0: perseverance, and to perseverance, godliness, and to godliness, brotherly kindness, and to brotherly kindness, love. For if you possess these qualities in increasing measure, they will keep you from being ineffective and unproductive in your knowledge of our Lord Jesus Christ. But if anyone does not have them, he is nearsighted and blind, and has forgotten that he has been cleansed from his past sins. Therefore, my brothers, be all the more eager to make your calling and election sure. For if you do these things, you will never fall, and you will receive a rich welcome into the eternal kingdom of our Lord and Savior, Jesus Christ. So I will always remind you of these things, even though you know them and are firmly established in the truth you now have. I think it is right to refresh your memory as long as I live in the tent of this body, because I know that I will soon put it aside, as our Lord Jesus Christ has made clear to me. And I will make every effort to see that after my departure, you will always be able to remember these things. We did not follow cleverly invented stories when we told you about the power and coming of our Lord Jesus Christ, but we were eyewitnesses of his majesty. For he received honor and glory from God the Father when the voice came to him from the majestic glory, saying, "This is my Son, whom I love. With him I am well pleased." We ourselves heard this voice that came from heaven when we were with him on the sacred mountain. And we have the word of the prophets made more certain. And you will do well to pay attention to it, as to a light shining in a dark place until the day dawns and the morning star rises in your hearts. Above all, you must understand that no prophecy of Scripture came about by the prophet's own interpretation. For prophecy never had its origin in the will of man, but men spoke from God as they were carried along by the Holy Spirit. Chapter 2. But there were also false prophets among the people, just as there will be false teachers among you. They will secretly introduce destructive heresies, even denying the sovereign Lord who bought them, bringing swift destruction on themselves. Many will follow their shameful ways and will bring the way of truth into disrepute. In their greed, these teachers will exploit you with stories they have made up. Their condemnation has long been hanging over them, and their destruction has not been sleeping. For if God did not spare angels when they sinned, but sent them to hell, putting them into gloomy dungeons to be held for judgment, if he did not spare the ancient world when he brought the flood on its ungodly people, but protected Noah, a preacher of righteousness, and seven others, if he condemned the cities of Sodom and Gomorrah by burning them to ashes and made them an example of what is going to happen to the ungodly, and if he rescued Lot, a righteous man who was distressed by the filthy lives of lawless men, for that righteous man living among them day after day was tormented in his righteous soul by the lawless deeds he saw and heard. If this is so, then the Lord knows how to rescue godly men from trials and to hold the unrighteous for the day of judgment while continuing their punishment. This is especially true of those who follow the corrupt desires of the sinful nature and despise authority. Bold and arrogant, these men are not afraid to slander celestial beings. Yet even angels, although they are stronger and more powerful, do not bring slanderous accusations against such beings in the presence of the Lord. But these men blaspheme in matters they do not understand. They are like brute beasts, creatures of instinct, born only to be caught and destroyed, and like beasts, they too will perish. They will be paid back with harm for the harm they have done. Their idea of pleasure is to carouse in broad daylight. They are blots and blemishes, reveling in their pleasures while they feast with you. With eyes full of adultery, they never stop sinning. They seduce the unstable. They are experts in greed and a cursed brood. They have left the straight way and wandered off to follow the way of Balaam, son of Beor, who loved the wages of wickedness. But he was rebuked for his wrongdoing by a donkey, a beast without speech, who spoke with a man's voice and restrained the prophet's madness. These men are springs without water and mist driven by a storm. Blackest darkness is reserved for them. For they mouth empty, boastful words, and by appealing to the lustful desires of sinful human nature, they entice people who are just escaping from those who live in error. They promise them freedom, while they themselves are slaves of depravity. For a man is a slave to whatever has mastered him. If they have escaped the corruption of the world by knowing our Lord and Savior Jesus Christ and are again entangled in it and overcome, they are worse off at the end than they were at the beginning. It would have been better for them not to have known the way of righteousness than to have known it and then to turn their backs on the sacred command that was passed on to them. Of them the proverbs are true. A dog returns to its vomit, and a sow that is washed goes back to her wallowing in the mud. Chapter 3. Dear friends, this is now my second letter to you. I have written both of them as reminders to stimulate you to wholesome thinking. I want you to recall the words spoken in the past by the holy prophets and the command given by our Lord and Savior through your apostles. First of all, you must understand that in the last days scoffers will come, scoffing and following their own evil desires. They will say, "Where is this coming he promised? Ever since our fathers died, everything goes on as it has since the beginning of creation." But they deliberately forget that long ago, by God's word, the heavens existed and the earth was formed out of water and by water. By these waters also the world of that time was deluged and destroyed. By the same word, the present heavens and earth are reserved for fire, being kept for the day of judgment and destruction of ungodly men. But do not forget this one thing, dear friends. With the Lord, a day is like 1,000 years, and 1,000 years are like a day. The Lord is not slow in keeping his promise, as some understand slowness. He is patient with you, not wanting anyone to perish, but everyone to come to repentance. But the day of the Lord will come like a thief. The heavens will disappear with a roar, the elements will be destroyed by fire, and the earth and everything in it will be laid bare. Since everything will be destroyed in this way, what kind of people ought you to be? You ought to live holy and godly lives as you look forward to the day of God and speed its coming. That day will bring about the destruction of the heavens by fire, and the elements will melt in the heat. But in keeping with his promise, we are looking forward to a new heaven and a new earth, the home of righteousness. So then, dear friends, since you are looking forward to this, make every effort to be found spotless, blameless, and at peace with him. Bear in mind that our Lord's patience means salvation, just as our dear brother Paul also wrote you with the wisdom that God gave him. He writes the same way in all his letters, speaking in them of these matters. His letters contain some things that are hard to understand, which ignorant and unstable people distort, as they do the other scriptures, to their own destruction. Therefore, dear friends, since you already know this, be on your guard, so that you may not be carried away by the error of lawless men and fall from your secure position. But grow in the grace and knowledge of our Lord and Savior Jesus Christ. To him be glory both now and forever. Amen.
1: 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We're reading through the book of 1 John with Max MacLean.
0: Chapter 1. That which was from the beginning, which we have heard, which we have seen with our eyes, which we have looked at and our hands have touched, this we proclaim concerning the word of life. The life appeared, we have seen it and testified to it, and we proclaim to you the eternal life which was with the Father and has appeared to us. We proclaim to you what we have seen and heard, so that you also may have fellowship with us. and our fellowship is with the Father and with his Son, Jesus Christ. We write this to make our joy complete. This is the message we have heard from him and declare to you. God is light. In him there is no darkness at all. If we claim to have fellowship with him yet walk in the darkness, we lie and do not live by the truth. But if we walk in the light, as he is in the light, we have fellowship with one another, and the blood of Jesus, his Son, purifies us from all sin. If we claim to be without sin, we deceive ourselves and the truth is not in us. If we confess our sins, he is faithful and just and will forgive us our sins and purify us from all unrighteousness. If we claim we have not sinned, we make him out to be a liar, and his word has no place in our lives. Chapter 2. My dear children, I write this to you so that you will not sin. But if anybody does sin, we have one who speaks to the Father in our defense, Jesus Christ, the righteous one. He is the atoning sacrifice for our sins, and not only for us, but also for the sins of the whole world. We know that we have come to know him if we obey his commands. The man who says, "I know him," but does not do what he commands is a liar, and the truth is not in him. But if anyone obeys his word, God's love is truly made complete in him. This is how we know we are in him. Whoever claims to live in him must walk as Jesus did. Dear friends, I am not writing you a new command, but an old one, which you have had since the beginning. This old command is the message you have heard. Yet I am writing you a new command. Its truth is seen in him and you, because the darkness is passing and the true light is already shining. Anyone who claims to be in the light but hates his brother is still in the darkness. Whoever loves his brother lives in the light, and there is nothing in him to make him stumble. But whoever hates his brother is in the darkness and walks around in the darkness. He does not know where he is going because the darkness has blinded him. I write to you, dear children, because your sins have been forgiven on account of his name. I write to you, fathers, because you have known him who is from the beginning. I write to you, young men, because you have overcome the evil one. I write to you, dear children, because you have known the Father. I write to you, fathers, because you have known him who is from the beginning. I write to you, young men, because you are strong, and the word of God lives in you, and you have overcome the evil one. Do not love the world or anything in the world. If anyone loves the world, the love of the Father is not in him. For everything in the world, the cravings of sinful man, the lust of his eyes, and the boasting of what he has and does, comes not from the Father, but from the world. The world and its desires pass away, but the man who does the will of God lives forever. Dear children, this is the last hour. And as you have heard that the Antichrist is coming, even now many Antichrists have come. This is how we know it is the last hour. They went out from us, but they did not really belong to us. For if they had belonged to us, they would have remained with us. But their going showed that none of them belonged to us. But you have an anointing from the Holy One, and all of you know the truth. I do not write to you because you do not know the truth, but because you do know it, and because no lie comes from the truth. Who is the liar? It is the man who denies that Jesus is the Christ. Such a man is the Antichrist. He denies the Father and the Son. No one who denies the Son has the Father. Whoever acknowledges the Son has the Father also. See that what you have heard from the beginning remains in you. If it does, you also will remain in the Son and in the Father. And this is what he promised us, even eternal life. I am writing these things to you about those who are trying to lead you astray. As for you, the anointing you received from him remains in you, and you do not need anyone to teach you. But as his anointing teaches you about all things, and as that anointing is real, not counterfeit, just as it has taught you, remain in him. And now, dear children, continue in him, so that when he appears we may be confident and unashamed before him at his coming. If you know that he is righteous, you know that everyone who does what is right has been born of him. Chapter 3. How great is the love the Father has lavished on us, that we should be called children of God? And that is what we are. The reason the world does not know us is that it did not know him. Dear friends, now we are children of God, and what we will be has not yet been made known.

is righteous. He who does what is sinful is of the devil, because the devil has been sinning from the beginning. The reason the Son of God appeared was to destroy the devil's work. No one who is born of God will continue to sin because God's seed remains in him. He cannot go on sinning because he has been born of God. This is how we know who the children of God are and who the children of the devil are. Anyone who does not do what is right is not a child of God, nor is anyone who does not love his brother. This is the message you heard from the beginning. We should love one another. Do not be like Cain, who belonged to the evil one and murdered his brother. And why did he murder him? Because his own actions were evil and his brother's were righteous. Do not be surprised, my brothers, if the world hates you. We know that we have passed from death to life because we love our brothers. Anyone who does not love remains in death. Anyone who hates his brother is a murderer, and you know that no murderer has eternal life in him. This is how we know what love is. Jesus Christ laid down his life for us, and we ought to lay down our lives for our brothers. If anyone has material possessions and sees his brother in need but has no pity on him, how can the love of God be in him? Dear children, let us not love with words or tongues, but with actions and in truth. This then is how we know that we belong to the truth, and how we set our hearts at rest in his presence whenever our hearts condemn us. For God is greater than our hearts, and he knows everything. Dear friends, if our hearts do not condemn us, we have confidence before God and receive from him anything we ask, because we obey his commands and do what pleases him. And this is his command, to believe in the name of his Son, Jesus Christ, and to love one another as he commanded us. Those who obey his commands live in him and he in them, and this is how we know that he lives in us. We know it by the Spirit he gave us. Chapter 4. Dear friends, do not believe every spirit, but test the spirits to see whether they are from God, because many false prophets have gone out into the world. This is how you can recognize the Spirit of God. Every spirit that acknowledges that Jesus Christ has come in the flesh is from God. But every spirit that does not acknowledge Jesus is not from God. This is the spirit of the Antichrist, which you have heard is coming and even now is already in the world. You, dear children, are from God and have overcome them, because the one who is in you is greater than the one who is in the world. They are from the world and therefore speak from the viewpoint of the world, and the world listens to them. We are from God, and whoever knows God listens to us, but whoever is not from God does not listen to us. This is how we recognize the spirit of truth and the spirit of falsehood. Dear friends, let us love one another, for love comes from God. Everyone who loves has been born of God and knows God. Whoever does not love does not know God, because God is love. This is how God showed his love among us. He sent his one and only Son into the world that we might live through him. This is love. Not that we loved God, but that he loved us, and sent his Son as an atoning sacrifice for our sins. Dear friends, since God so loved us, we also ought to love one another. No one has ever seen God, but if we love one another, God lives in us, and his love is made complete in us. We know that we live in him and he in us, because he has given us of his Spirit. And we have seen and testified that the Father has sent his Son to be the Savior of the world. If anyone acknowledges that Jesus is the Son of God, God lives in him and he in God. And so we know and rely on the love God has for us. God is love. Whoever lives in love lives in God, and God in him. In this way, love is made complete among us, so that we will have confidence on the day of judgment, because in this world we are like him. There is no fear in love, but perfect love drives out fear, because fear has to do with punishment. The one who fears is not made perfect in love. We love because he first loved us. If anyone says, "I love God," yet hates his brother, he is a liar. For anyone who does not love his brother, whom he has seen, cannot love God, whom he has not seen. And he has given us this command: whoever loves God must also love his brother. Chapter 5.
Everyone who believes that Jesus is the Christ is born of God, and everyone who loves the Father loves his child as well.

0: This is how we know that we love the children of God, by loving God and carrying out His commands. This is love for God, to obey His commands. And His commands are not burdensome, for everyone born of God overcomes the world. This is the victory that has overcome the world, even our faith. Who is it that overcomes the world? Only he who believes that Jesus is the Son of God. This is the one who came by water and blood, Jesus Christ. He did not come by water only, but by water and blood. And it is the Spirit who testifies, because the Spirit is the truth. For there are three that testify: the Spirit, the water, and the blood. And the three are in agreement. We accept man's testimony, but God's testimony is greater, because it is the testimony of God, which He has given about His Son. Anyone who believes in the Son of God has this testimony in his heart. Anyone who does not believe God has made him out to be a liar, because he has not believed the testimony God has given about His Son. And this is the testimony: God has given us eternal life, and this life is in His Son. He who has the Son has life. He who does not have the Son of God does not have life. I write these things to you who believe in the name of the Son of God, so that you may know that you have eternal life. This is the confidence we have in approaching God, that if we ask anything according to His will, He hears us. And if we know that He hears us, whatever we ask, we know that we have what we asked of Him. If anyone sees his brother commit a sin that does not lead to death, he should pray, and God will give him life. I refer to those whose sin does not lead to death. There is a sin that leads to death. I am not saying that he should pray about that. All wrongdoing is sin, and there is a sin that does not lead to death. We know that anyone born of God does not continue to sin. The one who is born of God keeps him safe, and the evil one cannot harm him. We know that we are children of God, and that the whole world is under the control of the evil one. We know also that the Son of God has come and has given us understanding, so that we may know Him who is true. And we are in Him who is true, even in His Son, Jesus Christ. He is the true God and eternal life. Dear children, keep yourselves from idols.
1: 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We're reading through the book of 2 John with Max MacLean.
0: The Elder. To the chosen lady and her children, whom I love in the truth, and not I only, but also all who know the truth, because of the truth which lives in us and will be with us forever. Grace, mercy, and peace from God the Father and from Jesus Christ, the Father's Son, will be with us in truth and love. It has given me great joy to find some of your children walking in the truth, just as the Father commanded us. And now, dear lady, I am not writing you a new command, but one we have had from the beginning. I ask that we love one another, and this is love, that we walk in obedience to His commands. As you have heard from the beginning, His command is that you walk in love. Many deceivers, who do not acknowledge Jesus Christ is coming in the flesh, have gone out into the world. Any such person is the deceiver and the Antichrist. Watch out that you do not lose what you have worked for, but that you may be rewarded fully. Anyone who runs ahead and does not continue in the teaching of Christ does not have God. Whoever continues in the teaching has both the Father and the Son. If anyone comes to you and does not bring this teaching, do not take him into your house or welcome him. Anyone who welcomes him shares in his wicked work. I have much to write to you, but I do not want to use paper and ink. Instead, I hope to visit you and talk with you face to face, so that our joy may be complete. The children of your chosen sister send their greetings.
1: 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We're reading through the book of 3 John with Max MacLean.
0: The Elder. To my dear friend Gaius, whom I love in the truth. Dear friend, I pray that you may enjoy good health and that all may go well with you, even as your soul is getting along well. It gave me great joy to have some brothers come and tell about your faithfulness to the truth and how you continue to walk in the truth. I have no greater joy than to hear that my children are walking in the truth. Dear friend, you are faithful in what you are doing for the brothers, even though they are strangers to you. They have told the church about your love. You will do well to send them on their way in a manner worthy of God. It was for the sake of the name that they went out, receiving no help from the pagans. We ought therefore to show hospitality to such men, so that we may work together for the truth. I wrote to the church, but Diotrephes, who loves to be first, will have nothing to do with us. So if I come, I will call attention to what he is doing, gossiping maliciously about us. Not satisfied with that, he refuses to welcome the brothers. He also stops those who want to do so and puts them out of the church. Dear friend, do not imitate what is evil, but what is good. Anyone who does what is good is from God. Anyone who does what is evil has not seen God. Demetrius is well spoken of by everyone, and even by the truth itself. We also speak well of him, and you know that our testimony is true. I have much to write you, but I do not want to do so with pen and ink. I hope to see you soon, and we will talk face to face. Peace to you. The friends here send their greetings. Greet the friends there by name.
1: 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We're reading through the book of Jude with Max MacLean.
2: Jude, a servant of Jesus Christ and a brother of James, to those who have been called, who are loved by God the Father and kept by Jesus Christ, mercy, peace, and love be yours in abundance. Dear friends, although I was very eager to write to you about the salvation we share, I felt I had to write and urge you to contend for the faith that was once for all entrusted to the saints. For certain men whose condemnation was written about long ago have secretly slipped in among you. They are godless men who changed the grace of our God into a license for immorality and deny Jesus Christ, our only sovereign and Lord. Though you already know all this, I want to remind you that the Lord delivered his people out of Egypt, but later destroyed those who did not believe. And the angels who did not keep their positions of authority, but abandoned their own home, these he has kept in darkness, bound with everlasting chains for judgment on the great day. In a similar way, Sodom and Gomorrah and the surrounding towns gave themselves up to sexual immorality and perversion. They serve as an example of those who suffer the punishment of eternal fire. In the very same way, these dreamers pollute their own bodies, reject authority, and slander celestial beings. But even the archangel Michael, when he was disputing with the devil about the body of Moses, did not dare to bring a slanderous accusation against him, but said, "The Lord rebuke you." Yet these men speak abusively against whatever they do not understand, and what things they do understand by instinct like unreasoning animals, these are the very things that destroy them. Woe to them! They have taken the way of Cain. They have rushed for profit into Balaam's error. They have been destroyed in Korah's rebellion. These men are blemishes at your love feasts, eating with you without the slightest qualm, shepherds who feed only themselves. They are clouds without rain, blown along by the wind. Autumn trees without fruit and uprooted, twice dead. They are wild waves of the sea, foaming up their shame, wandering stars for whom blackest darkness has been reserved forever. Enoch, the seventh from Adam, prophesied about these men. See, the Lord is coming with thousands upon thousands of his holy ones to judge everyone and to convict all the ungodly of all the ungodly acts they have done in the ungodly way and of all the harsh words ungodly sinners have spoken against him. These men are grumblers and fault finders. They follow their own evil desires. They boast about themselves and flatter others for their own advantage. But dear friends, remember what the apostles of our Lord Jesus Christ foretold. They said to you, "In the last times there will be scoffers who will follow their own ungodly desires." These are the men who divide you, who follow mere natural instincts and do not have the Spirit. But you, dear friends, build yourselves up in your most holy faith and pray in the Holy Spirit. Keep yourselves in God's love as you wait for the mercy of our Lord Jesus Christ to bring you to eternal life. Be merciful to those who doubt. Snatch others from the fire and save them. To others show mercy mixed with fear, hating even the clothing stained by corrupted flesh. To him who is able to keep you from falling, and to present you before his glorious presence without fault and with great joy, to the only God, our Savior, be glory, majesty, power, and authority through Jesus Christ our Lord, before all ages, now and forevermore. Amen.
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2: Chapter 1. The revelation of Jesus Christ, which God gave him to show his servants what must soon take place. He made it known by sending his angel to his servant John, who testifies to everything he saw, that is, the word of God and the testimony of Jesus Christ. Blessed is the one who reads the words of this prophecy, and blessed are those who hear it and take to heart what is written in it, because the time is near. John, to the seven churches in the province of Asia, grace and peace to you from him who is, and who was, and who is to come, and from the seven spirits before his throne, and from Jesus Christ, who is the faithful witness, the firstborn from the dead, and the ruler of the kings of the earth. To him who loves us and has freed us from our sins by his blood and has made us to be a kingdom and priests to serve his God and Father, to him be glory and power forever and ever. Amen. Look, he is coming with the clouds, and every eye will see him, even those who pierced him. And all the peoples of the earth will mourn because of him. So shall it be. Amen. I am the Alpha and the Omega, says the Lord God, who is, and who was, and who is to come, the Almighty. I, John, your brother and companion in the suffering and kingdom and patient endurance that is ours in Jesus, was on the island of Patmos because of the word of God and the testimony of Jesus. On the Lord's day I was in the Spirit, and I heard behind me a loud voice like a trumpet, which said, "Write on a scroll what you see, and send it to the seven churches, to Ephesus, Smyrna, Pergamon, Thyatira, Sardis, Philadelphia, and Laodicea." I turned around to see the voice that was speaking to me. And when I turned, I saw seven golden lampstands, and among the lampstands was someone like a son of man, dressed in a robe, reaching down to his feet with a golden sash around his chest. His head and hair were white like wool, as white as snow, and his eyes were like blazing fire. His feet were like bronze, glowing in a furnace, and his voice was like the sound of rushing waters. In his right hand he held seven stars, and out of his mouth came a sharp, double-edged sword. His face was like the sun, shining in all its brilliance. When I saw him, I fell at his feet as though dead. Then he placed his right hand on me and said, "Do not be afraid. I am the first and the last. I am the living one. I was dead, and behold, I am alive forever and ever. And I hold the keys of death and hell. Write, therefore, what you have seen, what is now and what will take place later. The mystery of the seven stars that you saw in my right hand and of the seven golden lampstands is this. The seven stars are the angels of the seven churches, and the seven lampstands are the seven churches." Chapter 2. To the angel of the church in Ephesus write,
0: These are the words of him who holds the seven stars in his right hand and walks among the seven golden lampstands. I know your deeds, your hard work, and your perseverance. I know that you cannot tolerate wicked men, that you have tested those who claim to be apostles but are not, and have found them false. You have persevered and have endured hardships for my name, and have not grown weary. Yet I hold this against you. You have forsaken your first love. Remember the height from which you have fallen. Repent and do the things you did at first. If you do not repent, I will come to you and remove your lampstand from its place. But you have this in your favor. You hate the practices of the Nicolaitans, which I also hate. He who has an ear, let him hear what the Spirit says to the churches. To him who overcomes, I will give the right to eat from the tree of life, which is in the paradise of God. To the angel of the church in Smyrna write, these are the words of him who is the first and the last, who died and came to life again. I know your afflictions and your poverty, yet you are rich. I know the slander of those who say they are Jews and are not, but are a synagogue of Satan. Do not be afraid of what you are about to suffer. I tell you, the devil will put some of you in prison to test you, and you will suffer persecution for 10 days. Be faithful, even to the point of death, and I will give you the crown of life. He who has an ear, let him hear what the Spirit says to the churches. He who overcomes will not be hurt at all by the second death. To the angel of the church in Pergamum write, these are the words of him who has the sharp double-edged sword. I know where you live, where Satan has his throne, yet you remain true to my name. You did not renounce your faith in me, even in the days of Antipas, my faithful witness, who was put to death in your city where Satan lives. Nevertheless, I have a few things against you. You have people there who hold to the teaching of Balaam, who taught Balak to entice the Israelites to sin by eating food sacrificed to idols and by committing sexual immorality. Likewise, you also have those who hold to the teaching of the Nicolaitans. Repent, therefore, otherwise I will soon come to you and will fight against them with the sword of my mouth. He who has an ear, let him hear what the Spirit says to the churches. To him who overcomes, I will give some of the hidden manna. I will also give him a white stone with a new name written on it, known only to him who receives it. To the angel of the church in Thyatira write, these are the words of the Son of God, whose eyes are like blazing fire and whose feet are like burnished bronze. I know your deeds, your love and faith, your service and perseverance, and that you are now doing more than you did at first. Nevertheless, I have this against you. You tolerate that woman Jezebel, who calls herself a prophetess. By her teaching, she misleads my servants into sexual immorality and the eating of food sacrificed to idols. I have given her time to repent of her immorality, but she is unwilling. So I will cast her on a bed of suffering, and I will make those who commit adultery with her suffer intensely unless they repent of her ways. I will strike her children dead. Then all the churches will know that I am he who searches hearts and minds, and I will repay each of you according to your deeds. Now I say to the rest of you in Thyatira, to you who do not hold to her teaching and have not learned Satan's so-called deep secrets, I will not impose any other burden on you. Only hold on to what you have until I come. To him who overcomes and does my will to the end, I will give authority over the nations. He will rule them with an iron scepter. He will dash them to pieces like pottery. Just as I have received authority from my Father, I will also give him the morning star. He who has an ear, let him hear what the Spirit says to the churches. Chapter 3. To the angel of the church in Sardis write,
2: These are the words of him who holds the seven spirits of God and the seven stars. I know your deeds. You have a reputation of being alive, but you are dead. Wake up. Strengthen what remains and is about to die, for I have not found your deeds complete in the sight of my God. Remember, therefore, what you have received and heard. Obey it and repent. But if you do not wake up, I will come like a thief, and you will not know at what time I will come to you. Yet you have a few people in Sardis who have not soiled their clothes. They will walk with me dressed in white, for they are worthy. He who overcomes will like them be dressed in white. I will never blot out his name from the book of life, but will acknowledge his name before my Father and his angels. He who has an ear, let him hear what the Spirit says to the churches. To the angel of the church in Philadelphia, write. These are the words of him who is holy and true, who holds the key of David. What he opens, no one can shut, and what he shuts, no one can open. I know your deeds. See, I have placed before you an open door that no one can shut. I know that you have little strength, yet you have kept my word and have not denied my name. I will make those who are of the synagogue of Satan, who claim to be Jews, though they are not, but are liars, I will make them come and fall down at your feet and acknowledge that I have loved you. Since you have kept my command to endure patiently, I will also keep you from the hour of trial that is going to come upon the whole world to test those who live on the earth. I am coming soon. Hold on to what you have so that no one will take your crown. Him who overcomes, I will make a pillar in the temple of my God. Never again will he leave it. I will write on him the name of my God and the name of the city of my God, the new Jerusalem, which is coming down out of heaven from my God, and I will also write on him my new name. He who has an ear, let him hear what the Spirit says to the churches. To the angel of the church in Laodicea, write. These are the words of the Amen, the faithful and true witness, the ruler of God's creation. I know your deeds, that you are neither cold nor hot. I wish you were either one or the other. So because you are lukewarm, neither hot nor cold, I'm about to spit you out of my mouth. You say, I am rich, I have acquired wealth, and do not need a thing. But you do not realize that you are wretched, pitiful, poor, blind, and naked. I counsel you to buy from me gold refined in the fire so you can become rich, and white clothes to wear so you can cover your shameful nakedness, and salve to put on your eyes so you can see. Those whom I love, I rebuke and discipline. So be earnest and repent. Here I am. I stand at the door and knock. If anyone hears my voice and opens the door, I will come in and eat with him and he with me. To him who overcomes, I will give the right to sit with me on my throne, just as I overcame and sat down with my Father on his throne. He who has an ear, let him hear what the Spirit says to the churches. Chapter 4. After this I looked, and there before me was a door standing open in heaven. And the voice I had first heard speaking to me like a trumpet said, Come up here, and I will show you what must take place after this. At once I was in the Spirit, and there before me was a throne in heaven with someone sitting on it. And the one who sat there had the appearance of jasper and carnelian. A rainbow, resembling an emerald, encircled the throne. Surrounding the throne were 24 other thrones, and seated on them were 24 elders. They were dressed in white and had crowns of gold on their heads. From the throne came flashes of lightning, rumblings, and peals of thunder. Before the throne, seven lamps were blazing. These are the seven spirits of God. Also before the throne, there was what looked like a sea of glass, clear as crystal. In the center, around the throne, were four living creatures, and they were covered with eyes in front and in back. The first living creature was like a lion, the second was like an ox, the third had a face like a man, and the fourth was like a flying eagle.
0: Each of the four living creatures had six wings and was covered with eyes all around, even under his wings. Day and night they never stopped saying, "Holy, holy, holy is the Lord God Almighty, who was and is to come." Whenever the living creatures give glory, honor, and thanks to him who sits on the throne and who lives forever and ever, the 24 elders fall down before him who sits on the throne and worship him who lives forever and ever. They lay their crowns before the throne and say, "You are worthy, our Lord and God, to receive glory and honor and power, for you created all things, and by your will they were created and have their being." Chapter 5. Then I saw on the right hand of him who sat on the throne a scroll with writing on both sides and sealed with seven seals. And I saw a mighty angel proclaiming in a loud voice, "Who is worthy to break the seals and open the scroll?" But no one in heaven or on earth or under the earth could open the scroll or even look inside it. I wept and wept because no one was found who was worthy to open the scroll or look inside. Then one of the elders said to me, "Do not weep. See, the Lion of the tribe of Judah, the Root of David, has triumphed. He is able to open the scroll and its seven seals." Then I saw a lamb, looking as if it had been slain, standing in the center of the throne, encircled by the four living creatures and the elders. He had seven horns and seven eyes, which are the seven spirits of God sent out into all the earth. He came and took the scroll from the right hand of him who sat on the throne. And when he had taken it, the four living creatures and the 24 elders fell down before the Lamb. Each one had a harp, and they were holding golden bowls full of incense, which are the prayers of the saints. And they sang a new song, "You are worthy to take the scroll and to open its seals, because you were slain, and with your blood you purchased men for God from every tribe and language and people and nation. You have made them to be a kingdom and priests to serve our God, and they will reign on the earth." Then I looked and heard the voice of many angels, numbering thousands upon thousands, and 10,000 times 10,000. They encircled the throne and the living creatures and the elders. In a loud voice they sang, "Worthy is the Lamb who was slain to receive power and wealth and wisdom and strength and honor and glory and praise." Then I heard every creature in heaven and on earth and under the earth and on the sea and all that is in them singing, "To him who sits on the throne and to the Lamb be praise and honor and glory and power forever and ever." The four living creatures said, "Amen." And the elders fell down and worshipped. Chapter 6. I watched as the Lamb opened the first of the seven seals. Then I heard one of the four living creatures say in a voice like thunder, "Come." I looked, and there before me was a white horse. Its rider held a bow, and he was given a crown, and he rode out as a conqueror bent on conquest. When the Lamb opened the second seal, I heard the second living creature say, "Come." Then another horse came out, a fiery red one. Its rider was given power to take peace from the earth and to make men slay each other. To him was given a large sword. When the Lamb opened the third seal, I heard the third living creature say, "Come." I looked, and there before me was a black horse. Its rider was holding a pair of scales in his hand. Then I heard what sounded like a voice among the four living creatures saying, "A quart of wheat for a day's wages, and 3 quarts of barley for a day's wages, and do not damage the oil and the wine." When the Lamb opened the fourth seal, I heard the voice of the fourth living creature say, "Come." I looked, and there before me was a pale horse. Its rider was named Death, and hell was following close behind him. They were given power over a fourth of the earth to kill by sword, famine, and plague, and by the wild beasts of the earth. When he opened the fifth seal, I saw under the altar the souls of those who had been slain because of the word of God and the testimony they had maintained. They called out in a loud voice, "How long, sovereign Lord, holy and true, until you judge the inhabitants of the earth and avenge our blood?" Then each of them was given a white robe, and they were told to wait a little longer until the number of their fellow servants and brothers who were to be killed as they had been was completed. I watched as he opened the sixth seal. There was a great earthquake. The sun turned black like sackcloth made of goat hair. The whole moon turned blood red, and the stars in the sky fell to earth, as late figs drop from a fig tree when shaken by a strong wind. The sky receded like a scroll, rolling up, and every mountain and island was removed from its place. Then the kings of the earth, the princes, the generals, the rich, the mighty, and every slave and every free man hid in caves and among the rocks of the mountains. They called to the mountains and the rocks, "Fall on us and hide us from the face of him who sits on the throne and from the wrath of the Lamb. For the great day of their wrath has come, and who can stand?" Chapter 7. After this, I saw four angels standing at the four corners of the earth, holding back the four winds of the earth, to prevent any wind from blowing on the land or on the sea or on any tree. Then I saw another angel coming up from the east, having the seal of the living God. He called out in a loud voice to the four angels who had been given power to harm the land and the sea, "Do not harm the land or the sea or the trees until we put a seal on the foreheads of the servants of our God." Then I heard the number of those who were sealed, 144,000 from all the tribes of Israel. From the tribe of Judah, 12,000 were sealed. From the tribe of Reuben, 12,000. From the tribe of Gad, 12,000. From the tribe of Asher, 12,000. From the tribe of Naphtali, 12,000. From the tribe of Manasseh, 12,000. From the tribe of Simeon, 12,000. From the tribe of Levi, 12,000. From the tribe of Issachar, 12,000. From the tribe of Zebulun, 12,000. From the tribe of Joseph, 12,000. From the tribe of Benjamin, 12,000. After this, I looked, and there before me was a great multitude that no one could count, from every nation, tribe, people, and language, standing before the throne and in front of the Lamb. They were wearing white robes and were holding palm branches in their hands, and they cried out in a loud voice, "Salvation belongs to our God who sits on the throne and to the Lamb." All the angels were standing around the throne and around the elders and the four living creatures. They fell down on their faces before the throne and worshipped God, saying, "Amen. Praise and glory and wisdom and thanks and honor and power and strength be to our God forever and ever. Amen." Then one of the elders asked me, "These in white robes, who are they? And where did they come from?" I answered, "Sir, you know." And he said, "These are they who have come out of the great tribulation. They have washed their robes and made them white in the blood of the Lamb. Therefore, they are before the throne of God and serve him day and night in his temple. And he who sits on the throne will spread his tent over them. Never again will they hunger, never again will they thirst. The sun will not beat upon them, nor any scorching heat. For the Lamb at the center of the throne will be their shepherd. He will lead them to springs of living water, and God will wipe

0: Throughout the night with TWR UK, God's Word in today's world. 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
1: Chapter 8. When he opened the seventh seal, there was silence in heaven for about a half an hour. And I saw the seven angels who stand before God, and to them were given seven trumpets. Another angel who had a golden censer came and stood at the altar. He was given much incense to offer with the prayers of all the saints on the golden altar before the throne. The smoke of the incense together with the prayers of the saints went up before God from the angel's hand. Then the angel took the censer, filled it with fire from the altar, and hurled it on the earth. And there came peals of thunder, rumblings, flashes of lightning, and an earthquake. Then the seven angels who had the seven trumpets prepared to sound them. The first angel sounded his trumpet, and there came hail and fire mixed with blood, and it was hurled down upon the earth. A third of the earth was burned up, a third of the trees were burned up, and all the green grass was burned up. The second angel sounded his trumpet, and something like a huge mountain all ablaze was thrown into the sea. A third of the sea turned into blood, a third of the living creatures in the sea died, and a third of the ships were destroyed. The third angel sounded his trumpet, and a great star blazing like a torch fell from the sky on a third of the rivers and on the springs of water. The name of the star is Wormwood. A third of the waters turned bitter, and many people died from the waters that had become bitter. The fourth angel sounded his trumpet, and a third of the sun was struck, a third of the moon, and a third of the stars, so that a third of them turned dark. A third of the day was without light, and also a third of the night. As I watched, I heard an eagle that was flying in midair call out in a loud voice, "Woe! Woe! Woe to the inhabitants of the earth because of the trumpet blasts about to be sounded by the other three angels." Chapter 9. The fifth angel sounded his trumpet, and I saw a star that had fallen from the sky to the earth. The star was given the key to the shaft of the abyss. When he opened the abyss, smoke rose from it like the smoke from a gigantic furnace. The sun and sky were darkened by the smoke from the abyss. And out of the smoke, locusts came down upon the earth and were given power like that of scorpions of the earth. They were told not to harm the grass of the earth or any plant or tree, but only those people who did not have the seal of God on their foreheads. They were not given power to kill them, but only to torture them for 5 months. And the agony they suffered was like that of the sting of a scorpion when it strikes a man. During those days, men will seek death, but will not find it. They will long to die, but death will elude them. The locusts looked like horses prepared for battle. On their heads they wore something like crowns of gold, and their faces resembled human faces. Their hair was like woman's hair, and their teeth were like lion's teeth. They had breastplates like breastplates of iron, and the sound of their wings was like the thundering of many horses and chariots rushing into battle. They had tails and stings like scorpions, and in their tails they had power to torment people for 5 months. They had as king over them the angel of the abyss, whose name in Hebrew is Abaddon, and in Greek Apollyon. The first woe is past. Two other woes are yet to come. The sixth angel sounded his trumpet, and I heard a voice coming from the horns of the golden altar that is before God. It said to the sixth angel who had the trumpet, "Release the four angels who are bound at the great river Euphrates." And the four angels who had been kept ready for this very hour and day and month and year were released to kill a third of mankind. The number of the mounted troops was 200 million. I heard their number. The horses and riders I saw in my vision looked like this. Their breastplates were fiery red, dark blue, and yellow as sulfur. The heads of the horses resembled the heads of lions, and out of their mouths there came fire, smoke, and sulfur. A third of mankind was killed by the three plagues of fire, smoke, and sulfur that came out of their mouths. The power of the horses was in their mouths and in their tails, for their tails were like snakes having heads with which they inflict injury. The rest of mankind that were not killed by these plagues still did not repent of the work of their hands. They did not stop worshipping demons and idols of gold, silver, bronze, stone, and wood, idols that cannot see or hear or walk. Nor did they repent of their murders, their magic arts, their sexual immorality, or their thefts. Chapter 10. Then I saw another mighty angel coming down from heaven. He was robed in a cloud, with a rainbow above his head. His face was like the sun, and his legs were like fiery pillars. He was holding a little scroll which lay open in his hand. He planted his right foot on the sea and his left foot on the land, and he gave a loud shout like the roar of a lion. When he shouted, the voices of the seven thunders spoke. And when the seven thunders spoke, I was about to write, but I heard a voice from heaven say, "Seal up what the seven thunders have said, and do not write it down." Then the angel I had seen standing on the sea and on the land raised his right hand to heaven. And he swore by him who lives forever and ever, who created the heavens and all that is in them, the earth and all that is in it, and the sea and all that is in it, and said, "There will be no more delay. But in the days when the seventh angel is about to sound his trumpet, the mystery of God will be accomplished, just as he announced to his servants the prophets." Then the voice that I had heard from heaven spoke to me once more, "Go. Take the scroll that lies open in the hand of the angel who is standing on the sea and on the land." So I went to the angel and asked him to give me the little scroll. He said to me, "Take it and eat it. It will turn your stomach sour, but in your mouth it will be as sweet as honey." I took the little scroll from the angel's hand and ate it. It tasted as sweet as honey in my mouth, but when I had eaten it, my stomach turned to sour. Then I was told, "You must prophesy again about many peoples, nations, languages, and kings." Chapter 11. I was given a reed like a measuring rod and was told, "Go and measure the temple of God and the altar and count the worshippers there. But exclude the outer court. Do not measure it, because it has been given to the Gentiles. They will trample on the holy city for 42 months. And I will give power to my two witnesses, and they will prophesy for 1,260 days, clothed in sackcloth. These are the two olive trees and the two lampstands that stand before the Lord of the earth. If anyone tries to harm them, fire comes from their mouths and devours their enemies. This is how anyone who wants to harm them must die. These men have power to shut up the sky so that it will not rain during the time they are prophesying, and they have power to turn the waters into blood and to strike the earth with every kind of plague as often as they want. Now when they have finished their testimony, the beast that comes up from the abyss will attack them and overpower and kill them. Their bodies will lie in the street of the great city, which is figuratively called Sodom and Egypt, where also their Lord was crucified. For 3.5 days, men from every people, tribe, language, and nation will gaze on their bodies and refuse them burial. The inhabitants of the earth will gloat over them and will celebrate by sending each other gifts, because these two prophets had tormented those who live on the earth. But after the 3.5 days, a breath of life from God entered them, and they stood on their feet, and terror struck those who saw them. Then they heard a loud voice from heaven saying to them, "Come up here." And they went up to heaven in a cloud while their enemies looked on.
2: At that very hour, there was a severe earthquake and a tenth of the city collapsed. 7,000 people were killed in the earthquake, and the survivors were terrified and gave glory to the God of heaven. The second woe has passed. The third woe is coming soon. The seventh angel sounded his trumpet, and there were loud voices in heaven which said, "The kingdom of the world has become the kingdom of our Lord and of his Christ, and he will reign forever and ever." And the 24 elders who were seated on their thrones before God fell on their faces and worshipped God, saying, "We give thanks to you, Lord God Almighty, the one who is and who was, because you have taken your great power and have begun to reign. The nations were angry, and your wrath has come. The time has come for judging the dead, and for rewarding your servants, the prophets, and your saints, and those who reverence your name, both small and great, and for destroying those who destroy the earth." Then God's temple in heaven was opened, and within his temple was seen the ark of his covenant. And there came flashes of lightning, rumblings, peals of thunder, an earthquake, and a great hailstorm. Chapter 12. A great and wondrous sign appeared in heaven. A woman, clothed with the sun, with the moon under her feet, and a crown of 12 stars on her head. She was pregnant and cried out in pain as she was about to give birth. Then another sign appeared in heaven, an enormous red dragon with 7 heads and 10 horns and 7 crowns on his heads. His tail swept a third of the stars out of the sky and flung them to the earth. The dragon stood in front of the woman who was about to give birth so that he might devour her child the moment it was born. She gave birth to a son, a male child, who will rule all the nations with an iron scepter. And her child was snatched up to God and to his throne. The woman fled into the desert to a place prepared for her by God, where she might be taken care of for 1,260 days. And there was war in heaven. Michael and his angels fought against the dragon, and the dragon and his angels fought back. But he was not strong enough, and they lost their place in heaven. The great dragon was hurled down, that ancient serpent called the devil or Satan, who leads the whole world astray. He was hurled to the earth, and his angels with him. Then I heard a loud voice in heaven say, "Now have come the salvation and the power and the kingdom of our God and the authority of his Christ. For the accuser of our brothers, who accuses them before our God day and night, has been hurled down. They overcame him by the blood of the Lamb and by the word of their testimony. They did not love their lives so much as to shrink from death. Therefore rejoice, you heavens, and you who dwell in them. But woe to the earth and the sea, because the devil has gone down to you. He is filled with fury, because he knows that his time is short." When the dragon saw that he had been hurled to the earth, he pursued the woman who had given birth to the male child. The woman was given the 2 wings of a great eagle so that she might fly to the place prepared for her in the desert, where she would be taken care of for a time, times a half a time, out of the serpent's reach. Then from his mouth the serpent spewed water like a river to overtake the woman and sweep her away with the torrent. But the earth helped the woman by opening its mouth and swallowing the river that the dragon had spewed out of his mouth. Then the dragon was enraged at the woman and went off to make war against the rest of her offspring, those who obey God's commandments and hold to the testimony of Jesus. Chapter 13. And the dragon stood on the shore of the sea. And I saw a beast coming out of the sea. He had 10 horns and 7 heads, with 10 crowns on his horns, and on each head a blasphemous name. The beast I saw resembled a leopard, but had feet like those of a bear and a mouth like that of a lion. The dragon gave the beast his power and his throne and great authority. One of the heads of the beast seemed to have had a fatal wound, but the fatal wound had been healed. The whole world was astonished and followed the beast. Men worshipped the dragon because he had given authority to the beast, and they also worshipped the beast and asked, "Who's like the beast? Who can make war against him?" The beast was given a mouth to utter proud words and blasphemies and to exercise his authority for 42 months. He opened his mouth to blaspheme God and to slander his name and his dwelling place and those who live in heaven. He was given power to make war against the saints and to conquer them, and he was given authority over every tribe, people, language, and nation. All inhabitants of the earth will worship the beast, all whose names have not been written in the book of life belonging to the Lamb that was slain from the creation of the world. He who has an ear, let him hear. If anyone is to go into captivity he will go. If anyone is to be killed with the sword he will be killed. This calls for patient endurance and faithfulness on the part of the saints. Then I saw another beast coming out of the earth. He had two horns like a lamb, but he spoke like a dragon. He exercised all the authority of the first beast on his behalf and made the earth and its inhabitants worship the first beast, whose fatal wound had been healed. And he performed great and miraculous signs, even causing fire to come down from heaven to earth in full view of men. Because of the signs he was given power to do on behalf of the first beast, he deceived the

has insight, let him calculate the number of the beast, for it is man's number. His number is 666. Chapter 14. Then I looked, and there before me was the Lamb, standing on Mount Zion, and with him 144,000 who had his name and his Father's name written on their foreheads. And I heard a sound from heaven, like the roar of rushing waters and like a loud peal of thunder. The sound I heard was like that of harpists playing their harps. And they sang a new song before the throne and before the four living creatures and the elders. No one could learn the song except the 144,000 who had been redeemed from the earth. These are those who did not defile themselves with women, for they kept themselves pure. They followed the Lamb wherever he goes. They were purchased from among men and offered as first fruits to God and the Lamb. No lie was found in their mouths. They are blameless. Then I saw another angel flying in midair, and he had the eternal gospel to proclaim to those who live on the earth, to every nation, tribe, language, and people. He said in a loud voice, "Fear God and give him glory, because the hour of his judgment has come. Worship him who made the heavens, the earth, the sea, and the springs of water." A second angel followed and said, "Fallen, fallen is Babylon the Great, which made all the nations drink the maddening wine of her adulteries." A third angel followed them and said in a loud voice, "If anyone worships the beast and his image and receives his mark on the forehead or on the hand, he too will drink of the wine of God's fury, which has been poured full strength into the cup of his wrath. He will be tormented with burning sulfur in the presence of the holy angels and of the Lamb, and the smoke of their torment rises forever and ever. There is no rest day or night for those who worship the beast and his image, or for anyone who receives the mark of his name." This calls for patient endurance on the part of the saints who obey God's commandments and remain faithful to Jesus. Then I heard a voice from heaven say, "Write, blessed are the dead who die in the Lord from now on." "Yes," says the Spirit, "they will rest from their labor, for their deeds will follow them." I looked, and there before me was a white cloud, and seated on the cloud was one like a son of man, with a crown of gold on his head and a sharp sickle in his hand. Then another angel came out of the temple and called in a loud voice to him who was sitting on the cloud, "Take your sickle and reap, because the time to reap has come, for the harvest of the earth is ripe." So he who was seated on the cloud swung his sickle over the earth, and the earth was harvested. Another angel came out of the temple in heaven, and he too had a sharp sickle. Still another angel, who had charge of the fire, came from the altar and called in a loud voice to him who had the sharp sickle, "Take your sharp sickle and gather the clusters of grapes from the earth's vine, because its grapes are ripe." The angel swung his sickle on the earth, gathered its grapes, and threw them into the great winepress of God's wrath. They were trampled in the winepress outside the city, and blood flowed out of the press, rising as high as the horses' bridles for a distance of 1,600 stadia. Chapter 15. I saw in heaven another great and marvelous sign. Seven angels with the seven last plagues, last because with them God's wrath is completed. And I saw what looked like a sea of glass mixed with fire, and standing beside the sea, those who had been victorious over the beast and his image and over the number of his name. They held harps given them by God and sang the song of Moses, the servant of God, and the song of the Lamb. "Great and marvelous are your deeds, Lord God Almighty. Just and true are your ways, King of the ages. Who will not fear you, O Lord, and bring glory to your name? For you alone are holy. All nations will come and worship before you.

for your righteous acts have been revealed. After this I looked, and in heaven the temple, that is, the tabernacle of the testimony, was opened. Out of the temple came the seven angels with the seven plagues. They were dressed in clean, shining linen, and wore golden sashes around their chests. Then one of the four living creatures gave to the seven angels seven golden bowls filled with the wrath of God, who lives forever and ever. And the temple was filled with smoke from the glory of God and from his power, and no one could enter the temple until the seven plagues of the seven angels were completed. Chapter 16. Then I heard a loud voice from the temple saying to the seven angels, "Go, pour out the seven bowls of God's wrath on the earth." The first angel went and poured out his bowl on the land. And ugly and painful sores broke out on the people who had the mark of the beast and worshipped his image. The second angel poured out his bowl on the sea, and it turned into blood like that of a dead man, and every living thing in the sea died. The third angel poured out his bowl on the rivers and springs of water, and they became blood. Then I heard the angel in charge of the waters say, "You are just in these judgments, you who are and who were the Holy One, because you have so judged. For they have shed the blood of your saints and prophets, and you have given them blood to drink as they deserve." And I heard the altar respond, "Yes, Lord God Almighty, true and just are your judgments." The fourth angel poured out his bowl on the sun, and the sun was given power to scorch people with fire. They were seared by the intense heat, and they cursed the name of God who had control over these plagues. But they refused to repent and glorify him. The fifth angel poured out his bowl on the throne of the beast, and his kingdom was plunged into darkness. Men gnawed their tongues in agony and cursed the God of heaven because of their pains and their sores. But they refused to repent of what they had done. The sixth angel poured out his bowl on the great river Euphrates, and its water was dried up to prepare the way for the kings from the east. Then I saw three evil spirits that looked like frogs. They came out of the mouth of the dragon, out of the mouth of the beast, and out of the mouth of the false prophet. They are spirits of demons performing miraculous signs, and they go out to the kings of the whole world to gather them for the battle on the great day of God Almighty. Behold, I come like a thief. Blessed is he who stays awake and keeps his clothes with him, so that he may not go naked and be shamefully exposed. Then they gather the kings together to the place that in Hebrew is called Armageddon. The seventh angel poured out his bowl into the air, and out of the temple came a loud voice from the throne saying, "It is done." Then there came flashes of lightning, rumblings, peals of thunder, and a severe earthquake. No earthquake like it has ever occurred since man has been on earth. So tremendous was the quake. The great city split into three parts, and the cities of the nations collapsed. God remembered Babylon the Great and gave her the cup filled with the wine of the fury of his wrath. Every island fled away, and the mountains could not be found. From the sky, huge hailstones of about 100 pounds each fell upon men, and they cursed God on account of the plague of hail, because the plague was so terrible.

0: 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We're reading through the book of Revelation with Max MacLean.
1: Chapter 17. One of the seven angels who had the seven bowls came and said to me, "Come, I will show you the punishment of the great prostitute who sits on many waters. With her the kings of the earth committed adultery, and the inhabitants of the earth were intoxicated with the wine of her adulteries." Then the angel carried me away in the spirit into a desert. There I saw a woman sitting on a scarlet beast that was covered with blasphemous names and had seven heads and 10 horns. The woman was dressed in purple and scarlet and was glittering with gold, precious stones, and pearls. She held a golden cup in her hand filled with abominable things and the filth of her adulteries. This title was written on her forehead: Mystery, Babylon the Great, the mother of prostitutes and of the abominations of the earth. I saw that the woman was drunk with the blood of the saints and the blood of those who bore testimony to Jesus. When I saw her, I was greatly astonished. Then the angel said to me, "Why are you astonished? I will explain to you the mystery of the woman and of the beast she rides, which has the 7 heads and 10 horns. The beast which you saw once was, now is not, and will come up out of the abyss and go to his destruction. The inhabitants of the earth, whose names have not been written in the book of life from the creation of the world, will be astonished when they see the beast, because he once was, now is not, and yet will come. This calls for a mind with wisdom. The 7 heads are 7 hills on which the woman sits. There are also 7 kings. 5 have fallen, 1 is, the other has not yet come. But when he does come, he must remain for a little while. The beast who once was and now is not is an 8th king. He belongs to the 7 and is going to his destruction. The 10 horns you saw are 10 kings who have not yet received a kingdom, but who for 1 hour will receive authority as kings along with the beast. They have one purpose and will give their power and authority to the beast. They will make war against the Lamb, but the Lamb will overcome them, because he is Lord of lords and King of kings, and with him will be his called, chosen, and faithful followers. Then the angel said to me, "The waters you saw where the prostitute sits are peoples, multitudes, nations, and languages. The beast and the 10 horns you saw will hate the prostitute. They will bring her to ruin and leave her naked. They will eat her flesh and burn her with fire. For God has put it into their hearts to accomplish his purpose by agreeing to give the beast their power to rule, until God's words are fulfilled. The woman you saw is the great city that rules over the kings of the earth." Chapter 18. After this, I saw another angel coming down from heaven. He had great authority, and the earth was illuminated by his splendor. With a mighty voice he shouted, "Fallen! Fallen is Babylon the Great. She has become a home for demons, and a haunt for every evil spirit, a haunt for every unclean and detestable bird. For all the nations have drunk the maddening wine of her adulteries. The kings of the earth committed adultery with her, and the merchants of the earth grew rich with her excessive luxuries." Then I heard another voice from heaven say, "Come out of her, my people, so that you will not share in her sins, so that you will not receive any of her plagues. For her sins are piled up to heaven, and God has remembered her crimes. Give back to her as she has given. Pay her back double for what she has done. Mix her a double portion from her own cup. Give her as much torture and grief as the glory and luxury she gave herself. In her heart she boasts, 'I sit as queen. I am not a widow, and I will never mourn.' Therefore, in one day her plagues will overtake her: death, mourning, and famine. She will be consumed by fire, for mighty is the Lord God who judges her. When the kings of the earth who committed adultery with her and shared her luxuries see the smoke of her burning, they will weep and mourn over her. Terrified at her torment, they will stand far off and cry, "Woe! Woe, O great city, O Babylon, city of power! In 1 hour, your doom has come." The merchants of the earth will weep and mourn over her because no one buys their cargoes anymore. Cargoes of gold, silver, precious stones and pearls, fine linen, purple silk, and scarlet cloth, every sort of citron wood and articles of every kind made of ivory, costly wood, bronze, iron, and marble. Cargoes of cinnamon and spice, of incense, myrrh and frankincense, of wine and olive oil, of fine flour and wheat, cattle and sheep, horses and carriages, and bodies and souls of men. They will say, "The fruit you longed for is gone from you. All your riches and splendor have vanished, never to be recovered." The merchants who sold these things and gained their wealth from her will stand far off, terrified at her torment. They will weep and mourn and cry out, "Woe! Woe, O great city, dressed in fine linen, purple and scarlet, and glittering with gold, precious stones and pearls. In 1 hour, such great wealth has been brought to ruin." Every sea captain and all who travel by ship, the sailors and all who earn their living from the sea, will stand far off. When they see the smoke of her burning, they will exclaim, "Was there ever a city like this great city?" They will throw dust on their heads and with weeping and mourning cry out, "Woe! Woe, O great city, where all who had ships on the sea became rich through her wealth. In 1 hour, she has been brought to ruin. Rejoice over her, O heaven. Rejoice, saints and apostles and prophets. God has judged her for the way she treated you." Then a mighty angel picked up a boulder the size of a large millstone and threw it into the sea and said, "With such violence, the great city of Babylon will be thrown down, never to be found again. The music of harpists and musicians, flute players and trumpeters will never be heard in you again. No workman of any trade will ever be found in you again. The sound of a millstone will never be heard in you again. The light of a lamp will never shine in you again. The voice of bridegroom and bride will never be heard in you again. Your merchants were the world's great men. By your magic spell, all the nations were led astray. In her was found the blood of prophets and of the saints, and of all who had been killed on the earth." Chapter 19. After this, I heard what sounded like the roar of a great multitude in heaven shouting, "Hallelujah! Salvation and glory and power belong to our God, for true and just are his judgments. He has condemned the great prostitute who corrupted the earth by her adulteries. He has avenged on her the blood of his servants." And again they shouted, "Hallelujah! The smoke from her goes up forever and ever." The 24 elders and the 4 living creatures fell down and worshipped God, who was seated on the throne, and they cried, "Amen, hallelujah." Then a voice came from the throne saying, "Praise our God, all you his servants, you who fear him, both small and great." Then I heard what sounded like a great multitude, like the roar of rushing waters and like loud peals of thunder shouting, "Hallelujah! For our Lord God Almighty reigns. Let us rejoice and be glad and give him glory, for the wedding of the Lamb has come, and his bride has made herself ready. Fine linen, bright and clean, was given her to wear." Fine linen stands for the righteous acts of the saints. Then the angel said to me, "Write, Blessed are those who are invited to the wedding supper of the Lamb. And he added, These are the true words of God. At this, I fell at his feet to worship him. But he said to me, Do not do it. I am a fellow servant with you and with your brothers who hold to the testimony of Jesus. Worship God, for the testimony of Jesus is the spirit of prophecy. I saw heaven standing open, and there before me was a white horse whose rider is called Faithful and True. With justice he judges and makes war. His eyes are like blazing fire, and on his head are many crowns. He has a name written on him that no one knows but he himself. He is dressed in a robe dipped in blood, and his name is the Word of God. The armies of heaven were following him, riding on white horses and dressed in fine linen, white and clean. Out of his mouth comes a sharp sword with which to strike down the nations. He will rule them with an iron scepter. He treads the winepress of the fury of the wrath of God Almighty. On his robe and on his thigh, he has this name written, King of Kings and Lord of Lords. And I saw an angel standing in the sun, who cried in a loud voice to all the birds flying in midair, Come, gather together for the great supper of God, so that you may eat the flesh of kings, generals, and mighty men, of horses and their riders, and the flesh of all people, free and slave, small and great. Then I saw the beast and the kings of the earth and their armies gathered together to make war against the rider on the horse and his army. But the beast was captured, and with him the false prophet who had performed the miraculous signs on his behalf. With these signs he had deluded those who had received the mark of the beast and worshipped his image. The two of them were thrown alive into the fiery lake of burning sulfur. The rest of them were killed with a sword that came out of the mouth of the rider on the horse, and all the birds gorged themselves on their flesh. Chapter 20 And I saw an angel coming down out of heaven, having the key to the abyss and holding in his hand a great chain. He seized the dragon, that ancient serpent who is the devil or Satan, and bound him for 1,000 years. He threw him into the abyss and locked and sealed it over him to keep him from deceiving the nations any more until 1,000 years were ended. After that, he must be set free for a short time. I saw thrones on which were seated those who had been given authority to judge. And I saw the souls of those who had been beheaded because of their testimony for Jesus and because of the word of God. They had not worshipped the beast or his image and had not received his mark on their foreheads or on their hands. They came to life and reigned with Christ 1,000 years. The rest of the dead did not come to life until 1,000 years were ended. This is the first resurrection. Blessed and holy are those who have part in the first resurrection. The second death has no power over them, but they will be priests of God and of Christ and will reign with him for 1,000 years. When 1,000 years are over, Satan will be released from his prison and will go out to deceive the nations in the four corners of the earth, Gog and Magog, to gather them for battle. In number they are like the sand on the seashore. They marched across the breadth of the earth and surrounded the camp of God's people, the city he loves. But fire came down from heaven and devoured them, and the devil, who deceived them, was thrown into the lake of burning sulfur where the beast and the false prophet had been thrown. They will be tormented day and night forever and ever. Then I saw a great white throne, and him who was seated on it. Earth and sky fled from his presence, and there was no place for them. And I saw the dead, great and small, standing before the throne, and books were opened. Another book was opened, which is the book of life. The dead were judged according to what they had done as recorded in the books. The sea gave up the dead that were in it, and death and hell gave up the dead that were in them, and each person was judged according to what he had done. Then death and hell were thrown into the lake of fire. The lake of fire is the second death. If anyone's name was not found written in the book of life, he was thrown into the lake of fire. Chapter 21. Then I saw a new heaven and a new earth. For the first heaven and the first earth had passed away, and there was no longer any sea. I saw the holy city, the new Jerusalem, coming down out of heaven from God, prepared as a bride, beautifully dressed for her husband. And I heard a loud voice from the throne saying, "Now the dwelling of God is with men, and he will live with them. They will be his people, and God himself will be with them and be their God. He will wipe every tear from their eyes. There will be no more death, or mourning, or crying, or pain, for the old order of things has passed away." He who was seated on the throne said, "I am making everything new." Then he said, "Write this down, for these words are trustworthy and true." He said to me, "It is done. I am the Alpha and the Omega, the beginning and the end. To him who is thirsty, I shall give to drink without cost from the spring of the water of life. He who overcomes will inherit all this, and I will be his God, and he will be my son. But the cowardly, the unbelieving, the vile, the murderers, the sexually immoral, those who practice magic arts, the idolaters, and all liars, their place will be in the fiery lake of burning sulfur. This is the second death." One of the seven angels who had the seven bowls full of the seven last plagues came and said to me, "Come, I will show you the bride, the wife of the Lamb." And he carried me away in the spirit to a mountain great and high, and showed me the holy city, Jerusalem, coming down out of heaven from God. It shone with the glory of God, and its brilliance was like that of a very precious jewel, like a jasper, clear as crystal. It had a great high wall with 12 gates, and with 12 angels at the gates. On the gates were written the names of the 12 tribes of Israel. There were 3 gates on the east, 3 on the north, 3 on the south, and 3 on the west. The wall of the city had 12 foundations, and on them were the names of the 12 apostles of the Lamb. The angel who talked with me had a measuring rod of gold to measure the city, its gates, and its walls. The city was laid out like a square as long as it was wide. He measured the city with the rod and found it to be 12,000 stadia in length and as wide and as high as it is long. He measured its walls, and it was 144 cubits thick by man's measurements, which the angel was using. The wall was made of jasper, the city of pure gold, as pure as glass. The foundations of the city walls were decorated with every kind of precious stone. The first foundation was jasper, the second sapphire, the third chalcedony, the fourth emerald, the fifth sardonyx, the sixth carnelian, the seventh chrysolite, the eighth beryl, the ninth topaz, the tenth chrysoprase, the 11th jacinth, and the 12th amethyst. The 12 gates were 12 pearls, each gate made of a single pearl. The great street of the city was pure gold, like transparent glass. I did not see a temple in the city, because the Lord God Almighty and the Lamb are its temple. The city does not need the sun or the moon to shine on it, for the glory of God gives it light, and the Lamb is its lamp. The nations will walk by its light, and the kings of the earth will bring their splendor into it. On no day will its gates ever be shut, for there will be no night there. The glory and honor of the nations will be brought into it. Nothing impure will ever enter it, nor will anyone who does what is shameful or deceitful, but only those whose names are written in the Lamb's book of life. Chapter 22. Then the angel showed me the river of the water of life, as clear as crystal, flowing from the throne of God and of the Lamb down the middle of the great street of the city. On each side of the river stood the tree of life, bearing 12 crops of fruit, yielding its fruit every month. And the leaves of the tree are for the healing of the nations. No longer will there be any curse. The throne of God and of the Lamb will be in the city, and his servants will serve him. They will see his face, and his name will be on their foreheads. There will be no more night. They will not need the light of a lamp or the light of the sun, for the Lord God will give them light, and they will reign forever and ever. The angel said to me, "These words are trustworthy and true. The Lord, the God of the spirits of the prophets, sent his angel to show his servants the things that must soon take place. Behold, I am coming soon. Blessed is he who keeps the words of the prophecy in this book. I, John, am the one who heard and saw these things. And when I had heard and seen them, I fell down to worship at the feet of the angel who had been showing them to me. But he said to me, 'Do not do it. I am a fellow servant with you and with your brothers, the prophets, and all who keep the words of this book. Worship God.' Then he told me, 'Do not seal up the words of the prophecy of this book, because the time is near. Let him who does wrong continue to do wrong. Let him who is vile continue to be vile. Let him who does right continue to do right. And let him who is holy continue to be holy. Behold, I am coming soon. My reward is with me, and I will give to everyone according to what he has done. I am the Alpha and the Omega, the first and the last, the beginning and the end. Blessed are those who wash their robes, that they may have the right to the tree of life and may go through the gates into the city. Outside are the dogs, those who practice magic arts, the sexually immoral, the murderers, the idolaters, and everyone who loves and practices falsehood. I, Jesus, have sent my angel to give you this testimony for the churches. I am the root and the offspring of David, and the bright morning star. The Spirit and the bride say, 'Come.' And let him who hears say, 'Come.' Whoever is thirsty, let him come. And whoever wishes, let him take the free gift of the water of life. I warn everyone who hears the words of the prophecy of this book. If anyone adds anything to them, God will add to him the plagues described in this book. And if anyone takes words away from this book of prophecy, God will take away from him his share in the tree of life and in the holy city, which are described in this book. He who testifies to these things says, 'Yes, I am coming soon.' Amen. Come, Lord Jesus." The grace of the Lord Jesus be with God's people. Amen.

0: Throughout the night on TWR UK, sharing Christ's transforming love. 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We're reading through the book of John with Max MacLean.
1: Chapter 1. In the beginning was the Word, and the Word was with God, and the Word was God. He was with God in the beginning. Through him all things were made. Without him nothing was made that has been made. In him was life, and that life was the light of men. The light shines in the darkness, but the darkness has not understood it. There came a man who was sent from God. His name was John. He came as a witness to testify concerning that light, so that through him all men might believe. He himself was not the light. He came only as a witness to the light. The true light that gives light to every man was coming into the world. He was in the world, and though the world was made through him, the world did not recognize him. He came to that which was his own, but his own did not receive him. Yet to all who received him, to those who believed in his name, he gave the right to become children of God. Children born not of natural descent, nor of human decision, or of a husband's will, but born of God. The Word became flesh and made his dwelling among us. We have seen his glory, the glory of the one and only who came from the Father, full of grace and truth. John testifies concerning him. He cries out, saying, "This was he of whom I said, 'He who comes after me has surpassed me, because he was before me.' From the fullness of his grace we have all received one blessing after another. For the law was given through Moses. Grace and truth came through Jesus Christ. No one has ever seen God, but God, the one and only, who is at the Father's side, has made him known." Now this was John's testimony when the Jews of Jerusalem sent priests and Levites to ask him who he was. He did not fail to confess, but confessed freely, "I am not the Christ." They asked him, "Then who are you? Are you Elijah?" He said, "I am not." "Are you the prophet?" He answered, "No." Finally they said, "Who are you? Give us an answer to take back to those who sent us. What do you say about yourself?" John replied in the words of Isaiah the prophet, "I am the voice of one calling in the desert. Make straight the way for the Lord." Now some Pharisees who had been sent questioned him, "Why then do you baptize if you are not the Christ, nor Elijah, nor the prophet?" "I baptize with water," John said. "But among you stands one you do not know. He is the one who comes after me, the thongs of whose sandals I am not worthy to untie." This all happened at Bethany on the other side of the Jordan, where John was baptizing. The next day John saw Jesus coming toward him and said, "Look, the Lamb of God who takes away the sin of the world. This is the one I meant when I said, 'A man who comes after me has surpassed me because he was before me.' I myself did not know him, but the reason I came baptizing with water was that he might be revealed to Israel." Then John gave this testimony, "I saw the Spirit come down from heaven as a dove and remain on him. I would not have known him, except that the one who sent me to baptize with water told me, 'The man on whom you see the Spirit come down and remain is he who will baptize with the Holy Spirit.' I have seen and I testify that this is the Son of God." The next day John was there again with two of his disciples. When he saw Jesus passing by, he said, "Look, the Lamb of God." When the two disciples heard him say this, they followed Jesus. Turning around, Jesus saw them following and asked, "What do you want?" They said, "Rabbi," which means teacher, "where are you staying?" "Come," he replied, "and you will see." So they went and saw where he was staying and spent that day with him. It was about the 10th hour. Andrew, Simon Peter's brother, was one of the two who heard what John had said and who had followed Jesus. The first thing Andrew did was to find his brother Simon and tell him, "We have found the Messiah, that is the Christ." And he brought him to Jesus. Jesus looked at him and said, "You are Simon, son of John. You will be called Cephas, which when translated is Peter." The next day Jesus decided to leave for Galilee. Finding Philip, he said to him, "Follow me." Philip, like Andrew and Peter, was from the town of Bethsaida. Philip found Nathanael and told him, "We have found the one Moses wrote about in the law, and about whom the prophets also wrote, Jesus of Nazareth, the son of Joseph."
2: "Nazareth? Can anything good come from there?" Nathanael asked.
1: "Come and see," said Philip. When Jesus saw Nathanael approaching, he said of him, "Here is a true Israelite, in whom there is nothing false."
3: "How do you know me?" Nathanael asked.
1: Jesus answered, "I saw you while you were still under the fig tree before Philip called you." Then Nathanael declared, "Rabbi, you are the Son of God. You are the King of Israel." Jesus said, "You believe because I told you I saw you under the fig tree? You shall see greater things than that." He then added, "I tell you the truth. You shall see heaven open and the angels of God ascending and descending on the Son of Man." Chapter 2. On the third day, a wedding took place at Cana in Galilee. Jesus' mother was there, and Jesus and his disciples had also been invited to the wedding. When the wine was gone, Jesus' mother said to him, "They have no more wine."
3: "Dear woman, why do you involve me?" Jesus replied. "My time has not yet come."
1: His mother said to the servants,
4: "Do whatever he tells you."
1: Nearby stood 6 stone water jars, the kind used by the Jews for ceremonial washing, each holding from 20 to 30 gallons. Jesus said to the servants, "Fill the jars with water." So they filled them to the brim. Then he told them, "Now draw some out and take it to the master of the banquet." They did so. And the master of the banquet tasted the water that had been turned into wine. He did not realize where it had come from, though the servants who had drawn the water knew. Then he called the bridegroom aside and said, "Everyone brings out the choice wine first and then the cheaper wine after the guests have had too much to drink. But you have saved the best till now." This, the first of his miraculous signs, Jesus performed at Cana in Galilee. He thus revealed his glory, and his disciples put their faith in him. After this, he went down to Capernaum with his mother and brothers and his disciples. There they stayed for a few days. When it was almost time for the Jewish Passover, Jesus went up to Jerusalem. In the temple courts, he found men selling cattle, sheep, and doves, and others sitting at tables exchanging money. So he made a whip out of cords and drove all from the temple area, both sheep and cattle. He scattered the coins of the money changers and overturned their tables. To those who sold doves, he said, "Get these out of here. How dare you turn my father's house into a market?" His disciples remembered that it is written, "Zeal for your house will consume me." Then the Jews demanded of him, "What miraculous sign can you show us to prove your authority to do all this?" Jesus answered them, "Destroy this temple, and I will raise it again in 3 days." The Jews replied, "It has taken 46 years to build this temple, and you're going to raise it in 3 days?" But the temple he had spoken of was his body. After he was raised from the dead, his disciples recalled what he had said. Then they believed the scriptures and the words that Jesus had spoken. Now, while he was in Jerusalem, at the Passover feast, many people saw the miraculous signs he was doing and believed in his name. But Jesus would not entrust himself to them, for he knew all men. He did not need man's testimony about man, for he knew what was in a man. Chapter 3. Now there was a man of the Pharisees named Nicodemus, a member of the Jewish ruling council. He came to Jesus at night and said, "Rabbi, we know you are a teacher who has come from God, for no one could perform the miraculous signs you are doing if God were not with him." In reply, Jesus declared, "I tell you the truth. No one can see the kingdom of God unless he is born again."
5: "How can a man be born when he is old?" Nicodemus asked. "Surely he cannot enter a second time into his mother's womb to be born?"
1: Jesus answered, "I tell you the truth. No one can enter the kingdom of God unless he is born of water and the Spirit. Flesh gives birth to flesh, but the Spirit gives birth to spirit.
5: You should not be surprised at my saying, you must be born again. The wind blows wherever it pleases. You hear its sound, but you cannot tell where it comes from or where it is going. So it is with everyone born of the Spirit.
4: How can this be?
1: Nicodemus asked.
5: You are Israel's teacher, said Jesus. And do you not understand these things?
6: I tell you the truth, we speak of what we know and we testify to what we have seen, but still you people do not accept our testimony. I have spoken to you of earthly things and you do not believe. How then will you believe if I speak of heavenly things?
5: No one has ever gone into heaven except the one who came from heaven, the Son of Man. Just as Moses lifted up the snake in the desert, so the Son of Man must be lifted up, that everyone who believes in him may have eternal life. For God so loved the world that he gave his one and only Son, that whoever believes in him shall not perish but have eternal life. For God did not send his Son into the world to condemn the world, but to save the world through him. Whoever believes in him is not condemned, but whoever does not believe stands condemned already because he has not believed in the name of God's one and only Son. This is the verdict. Light has come into the world, but men loved darkness instead of light because their deeds were evil. Everyone who does evil hates the light and will not come into the light for fear that his deeds will be exposed. But whoever lives by the truth comes into the light so that it may be seen plainly that what he has been done through God.
1: After this, Jesus and his disciples went out into the Judean countryside where he spent some time with them and baptized. Now John also was baptizing at Anan near Salim, because there was plenty of water, and people were constantly coming to be baptized. This was before John was put in prison. An argument developed between some of John's disciples and a certain Jew over the matter of ceremonial washing. They came to John and said to him, Rabbi, that man who was with you on the other side of the Jordan, the one you testified about, well, he is baptizing and everyone is going to him. To this John replied, A man can receive only what is given him from heaven. You yourselves have testified that I said, I am not the Christ, but am sent ahead of him. The bride belongs to the bridegroom. The friend who attends the bridegroom waits and listens for him and is full of joy when he hears the bridegroom's voice. That joy is mine, and it is now complete. He must become greater, I must become less. The one who comes from above is above all. The one who is from earth belongs to the earth and speaks as one from the earth. The one who comes from heaven is above all. He testifies to what he has seen and heard, but no one accepts his testimony. The man who has accepted it has certified that God is truthful. For the one whom God has sent speaks the words of God, for God gives the Spirit without limit. The Father loves the Son and has placed everything in his hands. Whoever believes in the Son has eternal life. But whoever rejects the Son will not see life, for God's wrath remains on him. Chapter 4. The Pharisees heard that Jesus was gaining and baptizing more disciples than John, although in fact it was not Jesus who baptized, but his disciples. When the Lord learned of this, he left Judea and went back once more to Galilee. Now he had to go through Samaria. So he came to a town in Samaria called Sychar, near the plot of ground Jacob had given to his son Joseph. Jacob's well was there, and Jesus, tired as he was from the journey, sat down by the well. It was about the sixth hour. When a Samaritan woman came to draw water, Jesus said to her, "Will you give me a drink?" His disciples had gone into the town to buy food. The Samaritan woman said to him, "You are a Jew, and I am a Samaritan woman. How can you ask me for a drink? For Jews do not associate with Samaritans." Jesus answered her, "If you knew the gift of God and who it is that asks you for a drink, you would have asked him, and he would have given you living water." "Sir," said the woman, "you have nothing to draw with, and the well is deep. Where can you get this living water? Are you greater than our father Jacob, who gave us the well and drank from it himself, as did also his sons and his flocks and herds?" Jesus answered, "Everyone who drinks this water will be thirsty again. But whoever drinks the water I give him will never thirst. Indeed, the water I give him will become in him a spring of water welling up to eternal life." The woman said to him, "Sir, give me this water
7: so that I won't get thirsty and have to keep coming here to draw water."
1: He told her, "Go, call your husband and come back."
7: "I have no husband," she replied.
1: Jesus said to her, "You are right when you say you have no husband. The fact is, you have had 5 husbands, and the man you now have is not your husband. What you have just said is quite true."
7: "Sir," the woman said, "I can see that you are a prophet. Our fathers worshipped on this mountain, but you Jews claim that the place where we must worship is in Jerusalem."
1: Jesus declared, "Believe me, woman, a time is coming when you will worship the Father neither on this mountain nor in Jerusalem. You Samaritans worship what you do not know. We worship what we do know, for salvation is from the Jews. Yet a time is coming and has now come when the true worshippers will worship the Father in spirit and in truth. For they are the kind of worshippers the Father seeks. God is spirit, and his worshippers must worship in spirit and in truth."
7: The woman said, "I know that Messiah called Christ is coming. When he comes, he will explain everything to us."
1: Then Jesus declared, "I who speak to you am he." Just then his disciples returned and were surprised to find him talking with a woman. But no one asked, "What do you want?" or "Why are you talking with her?" Then, leaving her water jar, the woman went back to the town and said to the people, "Come, see a man who told me everything I ever did. Could this be the Christ?" They came out of the town and made their way toward him. Meanwhile, his disciples urged him, "Rabbi, eat something." But he said to them, "I have food to eat that you know nothing about." Then his disciples said to each other, "Could someone have brought him food?"
7: "My food," said Jesus, "is to do the will of him who sent me and to finish his work. Do you not say, 4 months more and then the harvest? I tell you, open your eyes and look at the fields. They are ripe for harvest. Even now the reaper draws his wages. Even now he harvests the crop for eternal life, so that the sower and the reaper may be glad together. Thus the saying, 'One sows and another reaps,' is true.

0: After the 2 days, he left for Galilee. Now Jesus himself had pointed out that a prophet has no honor in his own country. When he arrived in Galilee, the Galileans welcomed him. They had seen all that he had done in Jerusalem at the Passover feast, for they also had been there. Once more he visited Cana in Galilee, where he had turned the water into wine. And there was a certain royal official whose son lay sick at Capernaum. When this man heard that Jesus had arrived in Galilee from Judea, he went to him and begged him to come and heal his son, who was close to death. "Unless you people see miraculous signs and wonders," Jesus told him, "you will never believe." The royal official said, "Sir, come down before my child dies." Jesus replied, "You may go. Your son will live." The man took Jesus at his word and departed. While he was still on the way, his servants met him with the news that his boy was living. When he inquired as to the time when his son got better, they said to him, "The fever left him yesterday at the seventh hour."
1: Then the father realized that this was the exact time at which Jesus had said to him, "Your son will live." So he and all his household believed. This was the second miraculous sign that Jesus performed, having come from Judea to Galilee. Chapter 5. Sometime later, Jesus went up to Jerusalem for a feast of the Jews. Now there is in Jerusalem near the Sheep Gate a pool, which in Aramaic is called Bethesda, and which is surrounded by 5 covered colonnades. Here a great number of disabled people used to lie, the blind, the lame, the paralyzed. One who was there had been an invalid for 38 years. When Jesus saw him lying there and learned that he had been in this condition for a long time, he asked him, "Do you want to get well?" "Sir," the invalid replied, "I have no one to help me into the pool when the water is stirred. When I'm trying to get in, someone else goes down ahead of me." Then Jesus said to him, "Get up, pick up your mat and walk." At once the man was cured. He picked up his mat and walked. The day on which this took place was a Sabbath. And so the Jews said to the man who had been healed, "It is the Sabbath. The law forbids you to carry your mat." But he replied, "The man who made me well said to me, 'Pick up your mat and walk.'" So they asked him, "Who is this fellow who told you to pick it up and walk?" The man who was healed had no idea who it was, for Jesus had slipped away into the crowd that was there. Later, Jesus found him at the temple and said to him, "See, you are well again. Stop sinning or something worse may happen to you." The man went away and told the Jews that it was Jesus who had made him well. So because Jesus was doing these things on the Sabbath, the Jews persecuted him. Jesus said to them, "My Father is always at work to this very day, and I too am working." For this reason, the Jews tried all the harder to kill him. Not only was he breaking the Sabbath, but he was even calling God his own Father, making himself equal with God. Jesus gave them this answer, "I tell you the truth, the Son can do nothing by himself. He can do only what he sees his Father doing, because whatever the Father does, the Son also does. For the Father loves the Son and shows him all he does. Yes, to your amazement, he will show him even greater things than these. For just as the Father raises the dead and gives them life, even so, the Son gives life to whom he is pleased to give it. Moreover, the Father judges no one, but has entrusted all judgment to the Son, that all may honor the Son just as they honor the Father. He who does not honor the Son does not honor the Father who sent him. I tell you the truth, whoever hears my word and believes him who sent me has eternal life and will not be condemned. He has crossed over from death to life. I tell you the truth, a time is coming and has now come when the dead will hear the voice of the Son of God, and those who hear will live. For as the Father has life in himself, so he has granted the Son to have life in himself. And he has given him authority to judge, because he is the Son of Man. Do not be amazed at this, for a time is coming when all who are in their graves will hear his voice and come out. Those who have done good will rise to live, and those who have done evil will rise to be condemned. By myself I can do nothing. I judge only as I hear, and my judgment is just, for I seek not to please myself, but him who sent me. If I testify about myself, my testimony is not valid. There is another who testifies in my favor, and I know that his testimony about me is valid. You have sent to John, and he has testified to the truth. Not that I accept human testimony, but I mention it,

0: that you may be saved. John was a lamp that burned and gave light, and you chose for a time to enjoy his light. I have testimony weightier than that of John, for the very work that the Father has given me to finish, and which I am doing, testifies that the Father has sent me. And the Father who sent me has himself testified concerning me. You have never heard his voice, nor seen his form, nor does his word dwell in you. For you do not believe the one he sent. You diligently study the scriptures because you think that by them you possess eternal life. These are the scriptures that testify about me, yet you refuse to come to me to have life. I do not accept praise from men, but I know you. I know that you do not have the love of God in your hearts. I have come in my Father's name, and you do not accept me. But if someone else comes in his own name, you will accept him. How can you believe if you accept praise from one another, yet make no effort to obtain the praise that comes from the only God? But do not think that I will accuse you before the Father. Your accuser is Moses, on whom your hopes are set. If you believed Moses, you would believe me, for he wrote about me. But since you do not believe what he wrote, how are you going to believe what I say? Chapter 6. Sometime after this, Jesus crossed to the far shore of the Sea of Galilee, that is, the Sea of Tiberias. And a great crowd of people followed him because they saw the miraculous signs he had performed on the sick. Then Jesus went up on a mountainside and sat down with his disciples. The Jewish Passover feast was near. When Jesus looked up and saw a great crowd coming toward him, he said to Philip, "Where shall we buy bread for these people to eat?" He asked this only to test him, for he already had in mind what he was going to do. Philip answered him, "8 months' wages would not buy enough bread for each one to have a bite." Another of his disciples, Andrew, Simon Peter's brother, spoke up, "Here is a boy with 5 small barley loaves and 2 small fish. But how far will they go among so many?" Jesus said, "Have the people sit down." There was plenty of grass in that place, and the men sat down, about 5,000 of them. Jesus then took the loaves, gave thanks, and distributed to those who were seated as much as they wanted. He did the same with the fish. When they had all had enough to eat, he said to his disciples, "Gather the pieces that are left over. Let nothing be wasted." So they gathered them and filled 12 baskets with the pieces of the 5 barley loaves left over by those who had eaten. After the people saw the miraculous sign that Jesus did, they began to say, "Surely this is the prophet who is to come into the world." Jesus, knowing that they intended to come and make him king by force, withdrew again to a mountain by himself. When evening came, his disciples went down to the lake, where they got into a boat and set off across the lake for Capernaum. Now it was dark, and Jesus had not yet joined them. A strong wind was blowing, and the waters grew rough. When they had rowed 3 or 3.5 miles, they saw Jesus approaching the boat, walking on the water, and they were terrified. But he said to them, "It is I. Don't be afraid." Then they were willing to take him into the boat, and immediately the boat reached the shore where they were heading. The next day, the crowd that had stayed on the opposite shore of the lake realized that only one boat had been there, and that Jesus had not entered it with his disciples, but that they had gone away alone. Then some boats from Tiberias landed near the place where the people had eaten the bread after the Lord had given thanks. Once the crowd realized that neither Jesus nor his disciples were there, they got into the boats and went to Capernaum in search of Jesus. When they found him on the other side of the lake, they asked him, "Rabbi, when did you get here?" Jesus answered, "I tell you the truth. You are looking for me, not because you saw miraculous signs, but because you ate the loaves and had your fill. Do not work for food that spoils, but for food that endures to eternal life, which the Son of Man will give you. On him God the Father has placed his seal of approval." Then they asked him, "What must we do to do the works God requires?" Jesus answered, "The work of God is this, to believe in the one he has sent." So they asked him, "What miraculous sign then will you give that we may see it and believe you? What will you do? Our forefathers ate the manna in the desert, as it is written, he gave them bread from heaven to eat." Jesus said to them, "I tell you the truth. It is not Moses who has given you the bread from heaven, but it is my Father who gives you the true bread from heaven. For the bread of God is he who comes down from heaven and gives life to the world." "Sir," they said, "from now on give us this bread." Then Jesus declared, "I am the bread of life. He who comes to me will never go hungry, and he who believes in me will never be thirsty. But as I told you, you have seen me, and still you do not believe. All that the Father gives me will come to me, and whoever comes to me I will never drive away. For I have come down from heaven not to do my will, but to do the will of him who sent me. And this is the will of him who sent me, that I shall lose none of all that he has given me, but raise them up at the last day. For my Father's will is that everyone who looks to the Son and believes in him shall have eternal life, and I will raise him up at the last day. At this the Jews began to grumble about him, because he said, I am the bread that came down from heaven. They said, Is this not Jesus, the son of Joseph, whose father and mother we know? How can he now say, I came down from heaven? Stop grumbling among yourselves, Jesus answered. No one can come to me unless the Father who sent me draws him, and I will raise him up at the last day. It is written in the prophets, They will all be taught by God. Everyone who listens to the Father and learns from him comes to me. No one has seen the Father except the one who is from God. Only he has seen the Father. I tell you the truth, he who believes has everlasting life. I am the bread of life. Your forefathers ate the manna in the desert, yet they died. But here is the bread that comes down from heaven, which a man may eat and not die. I am the living bread that came down from heaven. If anyone eats of this bread, he will live forever. This bread is my flesh, which I will give for the life of the world. Then the Jews began to argue sharply among themselves, How can this man give us his flesh to eat? Jesus said to them, I tell you the truth. Unless you eat the flesh of the Son of Man and drink his blood, you have no life in you. Whoever eats my flesh and drinks my blood has eternal life, and I will raise him up at the last day. For my flesh is real food and my blood is real drink. Whoever eats my flesh and drinks my blood remains in me and I in him. Just as the living Father sent me and I live because of the Father, so the one who feeds on me will live because of me. This is the bread that came down from heaven. Your forefathers ate manna and died, but he who feeds on this bread will live forever. He said this while teaching in the synagogue in Capernaum. On hearing it, many of his disciples said, This is a hard teaching. Who can accept it? Aware that his disciples were grumbling about this, Jesus said to them, Does this offend you? What if you see the Son of Man ascend to where he was before? The Spirit gives life, the flesh counts for nothing. The words I have spoken to you are spirit and they are life, yet there are some of you who do not believe. For Jesus had known from the beginning which of them did not believe and who would betray him. He went on to say, This is why I told you that no one can come to me unless the Father has enabled him. From this time, many of his disciples turned back and no longer followed him. You do not want to leave too, do you? Jesus asked the 12. Simon Peter answered him, Lord, to whom shall we go? You have the words of eternal life. We believe and know that you are the Holy One of God. Then Jesus replied, Have I not chosen you, the 12? Yet one of you is a devil. He meant Judas, the son of Simon Iscariot, who, though one of the 12, was later to betray him. Chapter 7. After this, Jesus went around in Galilee, purposely staying away from Judea because the Jews there were waiting to take his life. But when the Jewish Feast of Tabernacles was near, Jesus' brothers said to him, You ought to leave here and go to Judea so that your disciples may see the miracles you do. No one who wants to become a public figure acts in secret. Since you are doing these things, show yourself to the world. For even his own brothers did not believe in him. Therefore Jesus told them, The right time for me has not yet come. For you any time is right. The world cannot hate you, but it hates me because I testify that what it does is evil. You go to the feast. I'm not yet going up to this feast, because for me the right time has not yet come. Having said this, he stayed in Galilee. However, after his brothers had left for the feast, he went also, not publicly, but in secret. Now at the feast, the Jews were watching for him and asking, Where is that man? Among the crowds there was widespread whispering about him. Some said, He is a good man. Others replied, No, he deceives the people. But no one would say anything publicly about him for fear of the Jews. Not until halfway through the feast did Jesus go up to the temple courts and begin to teach. The Jews were amazed and asked, "How did this man get such learning without having studied?" Jesus answered, "My teaching is not my own. It comes from him who sent me. If anyone chooses to do God's will, he will find out whether my teaching comes from God or whether I speak on my own. He who speaks on his own does so to gain honor for himself, but he who works for the honor of the one who sent him is a man of truth. There is nothing false about him. Has not Moses given you the law? Yet not one of you keeps the law. Why are you trying to kill me?"
1: "You are demon-possessed," the crowd answered. "Who's trying to kill you?"
0: Jesus said to them, "I did one miracle, and you were all astonished. Yet because Moses gave you circumcision, though actually it did not come from Moses but from the patriarchs, you circumcise a child on the Sabbath. Now if a child can be circumcised on the Sabbath so that the law of Moses may not be broken, why are you angry with me for healing the whole man on the Sabbath? Stop judging by mere appearances and make a right judgment." At that point, some of the people of Jerusalem began to ask, "Isn't this the man they're trying to kill? Here he is, speaking publicly, and they're not saying a word to him. Have the authorities really concluded that he is the Christ? But we know where this man is from. When the Christ comes, no one will know where he is from." Then Jesus, still teaching in the temple courts, cried out, "Yes, you know me, and you know where I am from. I am not here on my own, but he who sent me is true. You do not know him, but I know him because I am from him and he sent me." At this they tried to seize him, but no one laid a hand on him because his time had not yet come. Still, many in the crowd put their faith in him. They said, "When the Christ comes, will he do more miraculous signs than this man?" The Pharisees heard the crowd whispering such things about him. Then the chief priests and the Pharisees sent temple guards to arrest him. Jesus said, "I am with you for only a short time, and then I go to the one who sent me. You will look for me, but you will not find me, and where I am, you cannot come." The Jews said to one another, "Where does this man intend to go that we cannot find him? Will he go where our people live scattered among the Greeks and teach the Greeks? What did he mean when he said, 'You will look for me, but you will not find me, and where I am, you cannot come'?" On the last and greatest day of the feast, Jesus stood and said in a loud voice, "If anyone is thirsty, let him come to me and drink. Whoever believes in me, as the scripture has said, streams of living water will flow from within him." By this he meant the Spirit, whom those who believed in him were later to receive. Up to that time, the Spirit had not been given, since Jesus had not yet been glorified. On hearing his words, some of the people said, "Surely this man is the prophet." Others said, "He is the Christ." Still others asked, "How can the Christ come from Galilee? Does not the scripture say that the Christ will come from David's family and from Bethlehem, the town where David lived?" Thus the people were divided because of Jesus. Some wanted to seize him, but no one laid a hand on him. Finally, the temple guards went back to the chief priests and Pharisees, who asked them, "Why didn't you bring him in?" "No one ever spoke the way this man does," the guards declared. "You mean he has deceived you also?" the Pharisees retorted. "Has any of the rulers or the Pharisees believed in him? No, but this mob that knows nothing of the law, there is a curse on them." Nicodemus, who had gone to Jesus earlier and who was one of their own number, asked, "Does our law condemn anyone without first hearing him to find out what he is doing?" They replied, "Are you from Galilee too? Look into it, and you will find that a prophet does not come out of Galilee." Then each went to his own home. Chapter 8. But Jesus went to the Mount of Olives. At dawn he appeared again in the temple courts, where all the people gathered around him, and he sat down to teach them. The teachers of the law and the Pharisees brought in a woman caught in adultery. They made her stand before the group and said to Jesus, "Teacher, this woman was caught in the act of adultery. In the law, Moses commanded us to stone such women. Now what do you say?" They were using this question as a trap in order to have a basis for accusing him. But Jesus bent down and started to write on the ground with his finger. When they kept on questioning him, he straightened up and said to them, "If any one of you is without sin, let him be the first to throw a stone at her." Again he stooped down and wrote on the ground. At this, those who heard began to go away, one at a time, the older ones first until only Jesus was left, with the woman still standing there. Jesus straightened up and asked her, "Woman, where are they? Has no one condemned you?"
2: "No one, sir," she said.
0: "Then neither do I condemn you," Jesus declared. "Go now and leave your life of sin." When Jesus spoke again to the people, he said, "I am the light of the world. Whoever follows me will never walk in darkness, but will have the light of life." The Pharisees challenged him. "Here you are, appearing as your own witness. Your testimony is not valid." Jesus answered, "Even if I testify on my own behalf, my testimony is valid. For I know where I came from and where I am going. But you have no idea where I come from or where I am going. You judge by human standards. I pass judgment on no one. But if I do judge, my decisions are right because I am not alone. I stand with the Father who sent me. In your own law, it is written that the testimony of two men is valid. I am one who testifies for myself. My other witness is the Father who sent me." Then they asked him, "Where is your Father?" "You do not know me or my Father," Jesus replied. "If you knew me, you would know my Father also." He spoke these words while teaching in the temple area near the place where the offerings were put. Yet no one seized him because his time had not yet come. Once more Jesus said to them, "I am going away, and you will look for me, and you will die in your sin. Where I go, you cannot come." This made the Jews ask, "Will he kill himself? Is that why he says, 'Where I go, you cannot come'?" But he continued, "You are from below. I am from above. You are of this world. I am not of this world. I told you that you would die in your sins. If you do not believe that I am the one I claim to be, you will indeed die in your sins." "Who are you?" they asked. "Just what I have been claiming all along," Jesus replied. "I have much to say in judgment of you, but he who sent me is reliable, and what I have heard from him I tell the world." They did not understand that he was telling them about his Father. So Jesus said, "When you have lifted up the Son of Man, then you will know that I am the one I claim to be, and that I do nothing on my own but speak just what the Father has taught me. The one who sent me is with me. He has not left me alone, for I always do what pleases him." Even as he spoke, many put their faith in him. To the Jews who had believed him, Jesus said, "If you hold to my teaching, you are really my disciples. Then you will know the truth, and the truth will set you free." They answered him, "We are Abraham's descendants, and have never been slaves of anyone. How can you say that we shall be set free?" Jesus replied, "I tell you the truth. Everyone who sins is a slave to sin. Now a slave has no permanent place in the family, but a son belongs to it forever. So if the Son sets you free, you will be free indeed. I know you are Abraham's descendants, yet you are ready to kill me because you have no room for my word. I am telling you what I have seen in the Father's presence, and you do what you have heard from your father." "Abraham is our father," they answered. "If you are Abraham's children," said Jesus, "then you would do the things Abraham did. As it is, you are determined to kill me, a man who has told you the truth that I heard from God. Abraham did not do such things. You are doing the things your own father does." "We are not illegitimate children," they protested. "The only father we have is God himself." Jesus said to them, "If God were your father, you would love me. For I came from God and now I'm here. I have not come on my own, but he sent me. Why is my language not clear to you? Because you are unable to hear what I say. You belong to your father, the devil, and you want to carry out your father's desire. He was a murderer from the beginning, not holding to the truth, for there is no truth in him. When he lies, he speaks his native language, for he is a liar and the father of lies. Yet because I tell the truth, you do not believe me. Can any of you prove me guilty of sin? If I am telling the truth, why don't you believe me? He who belongs to God hears what God says. The reason you do not hear is that you do not belong to God." The Jews answered him, "Aren't we right in saying that you are a Samaritan and demon-possessed?" "I am not possessed by a demon," said Jesus, "but I honor my Father, and you dishonor me. I am not seeking glory for myself, but there is one who seeks it, and he is the judge. I tell you the truth, if anyone keeps my word, he will never see death.
1: At this the Jews exclaimed, "Now we know that you are demon-possessed. Abraham died and so did the prophets, yet you say that if anyone keeps your word, he will never taste death. Are you greater than our father Abraham? He died and so did the prophets. Who do you think you are?" Jesus replied, "If I glorify myself, my glory means nothing. My Father, whom you claim as your God, is the one who glorifies me. Though you do not know him, I know him. If I said I did not, I would be a liar like you, but I do know him and keep his word. Your father Abraham rejoiced at the thought of seeing my day. He saw it and was glad." "You are not yet 50 years old, the Jews said to him, "and you have seen Abraham?" "I tell you the truth," Jesus answered, "before Abraham was born, I am." At this they picked up stones to stone him, but Jesus hid himself, slipping away from the temple grounds. Chapter 9. As he went along, he saw a man blind from birth. His disciples asked him, "Rabbi, who sinned, this man or his parents, that he was born blind?" "Neither this man nor his parents sinned," said Jesus, "but this happened so that the work of God might be displayed in his life. As long as it is day, we must do the work of him who sent me. Night is coming, when no one can work. While I am in the world, I am the light of the world." Having said this, he spit on the ground, made some mud with the saliva, and put it on the man's eyes. "Go," he told him, "wash in the pool of Siloam." This word means sent. So the man went and washed, and came home seeing. His neighbors and those who had formerly seen him begging asked, "Isn't this the same man who used to sit and beg?" Some claimed that he was. Others said, "No, he only looks like him." But he himself insisted, "I am the man." "How then were your eyes opened?" they demanded. He replied, "The man they called Jesus made some mud and put it on my eyes. He told me to go to Siloam and wash. So I went and washed, and then I could see." "Where is this man?" they asked him. "I don't know," he said. They brought to the Pharisees the man who had been blind. Now the day on which Jesus had made the mud and opened the man's eyes was a Sabbath. Therefore the Pharisees also asked him how he had received his sight. "He put mud on my eyes," the man replied, "and I washed, and now I see." Some of the Pharisees said, "This man is not from God, for he does not keep the Sabbath." But others asked, "How can a sinner do such miraculous signs?" So they were divided. Finally they turned again to the blind man. "What have you to say about him?" "It was your eyes he opened," the man replied. "He is a prophet." The Jews still did not believe that he had been blind and had received his sight until they sent for the man's parents. "Is this your son?" they asked. "Is this the one you say was born blind? How is it that now he can see?" "We know he is our son," the parents answered, "and we know he was born blind. But how he can see now, or who opened his eyes, we don't know. Ask him. He is of age. He will speak for himself." His parents said this because they were afraid of the Jews. For already the Jews had decided that anyone who acknowledged that Jesus was the Christ would be put out of the synagogue. That was why his parents said, "He is of age. Ask him." A second time they summoned the man who had been blind. "Give glory to God," they said. "We know this man is a sinner." He replied, "Whether he is a sinner or not, I don't know. One thing I do know. I was blind, but now I see." Then they asked him, "What did he do to you? How did he open your eyes?" He answered, "I have told you already, and you did not listen. Why do you want to hear it again? Do you want to become his disciples too?" Then they hurled insults at him and said, "You are this fellow's disciple. We are disciples of Moses. We know that God spoke to Moses, but as for this fellow, we don't even know where he comes from." The man answered, "Now that is remarkable. You don't know where he comes from, yet he opened my eyes. We know that God does not listen to sinners. He listens to the godly man who does his will. Nobody has ever heard of opening the eyes of a man born blind. If this man were not from God, he could do nothing." To this they replied, "You were steeped in sin at birth. How dare you lecture us?" And they threw him out. Jesus heard that they had thrown him out, and when he found him, he said, "Do you believe in the Son of Man?" "Who is he, sir?" the man asked. "Tell me, so that I may believe in him." Jesus said, "You have now seen him. In fact, he is the one speaking with you." Then the man said, "Lord, I believe." And he worshipped him. Jesus said, "For judgment I have come into this world, so that the blind will see, and those who see
0: will become blind." Some Pharisees who were with him heard him say this and asked, "What? Are we blind too?" Jesus said, "If you were blind, you would not be guilty of sin. But now that you claim you can see, your guilt remains." Chapter 10. I tell you the truth. The man who does not enter the sheep pen by the gate, but climbs in by some other way, is a thief and a robber. The man who enters by the gate is the shepherd of his sheep. The watchman opens the gate for him, and the sheep listen to his voice. He calls his own sheep by name and leads them out. When he has brought out all his own, he goes on ahead of them, and his sheep follow him because they know his voice. But they will never follow a stranger. In fact, they will run away from him because they do not recognize a stranger's voice. Jesus used this figure of speech, but they did not understand what he was telling them. Therefore Jesus said again, "I tell you the truth, I am the gate for the sheep. All who ever came before me were thieves and robbers, but the sheep did not listen to them. I am the gate. Whoever enters through me will be saved. He will come in and go out and find pasture. The thief comes only to steal and kill and destroy. I have come that they may have life and have it to the full. I am the good shepherd. The good shepherd lays down his life for the sheep. The hired hand is not the shepherd who owns the sheep. So when he sees the wolf coming, he abandons the sheep and runs away. Then the wolf attacks the flock and scatters it. The man runs away because he is a hired hand and cares nothing for the sheep. I am the good shepherd. I know my sheep and my sheep know me. Just as the Father knows me and I know the Father, and I lay down my life for the sheep. I have other sheep that are not of this sheep pen. I must bring them also. They too will listen to my voice, and there shall be one flock and one shepherd. The reason my Father loves me is that I lay down my life, only to take it up again. No one takes it from me, but I lay it down of my own accord. I have authority to lay it down, and authority to take it up again. This command I received from my Father." At these words the Jews were again divided. Many of them said, "He is demon-possessed and raving mad. Why listen to him?" But others said, "These are not the sayings of a man possessed by a demon. Can a demon open the eyes of the blind?" Then came the feast of dedication at Jerusalem. It was winter, and Jesus was in the temple area walking in Solomon's colonnade. The Jews gathered around him, saying, "How long will you keep us in suspense? If you are the Christ, tell us plainly." Jesus answered, "I did tell you, but you do not believe. The miracles I do in my Father's name speak for me. But you do not believe because you are not my sheep. My sheep listen to my voice. I know them, and they follow me. I give them eternal life, and they shall never perish. No one can snatch them out of my hand. My Father who has given them to me is greater than all. No one can snatch them out of my Father's hand. I and the Father are one." Again the Jews picked up stones to stone him, but Jesus said to them, "I have shown you many great miracles from the Father. For which of these do you stone me?" "We are not stoning you for any of these," replied the Jews, "but for blasphemy, because you, a mere man, claim to be God." Jesus answered them, "Is it not written in your law, 'I have said you are gods'? If he called them gods, to whom the word of God came, and the scripture cannot be broken, what about the one whom the Father set apart as his very own and sent into the world? Why then do you accuse me of blasphemy because I said I am God's son? Do not believe me unless I do what my Father does. But if I do it, even though you do not believe me, believe the miracles, that you may know and understand that the Father is in me and I in the Father." Again they tried to seize him, but he escaped their grasp. Then Jesus went back across the Jordan to the place where John had been baptizing in the early days. Here he stayed, and many people came to him. They said, "Though John never performed a miraculous sign, all that John said about this man was true." And in that place, many believed in Jesus. Chapter 11. Now a man named Lazarus was sick. He was from Bethany, the village of Mary and her sister Martha. This Mary, whose brother Lazarus now lay sick, was the same one who poured perfume on the Lord and wiped his feet with her hair. So the sisters sent word to Jesus, "Lord, the one you love is sick." When he heard this, Jesus said, "This sickness will not end in death. No, it is for God's glory, so that God's Son may be glorified through it." Jesus loved Martha and her sister and Lazarus. Yet when he heard that Lazarus was sick, he stayed where he was 2 more days. Then he said to his disciples, "Let us go back to Judea." "But Rabbi," they said,
1: A short while ago, the Jews tried to stone you, and yet you're going back there?
0: Jesus answered, Are there not 12 hours of daylight? A man who walks by day will not stumble, for he sees by this world's light. It is when he walks by night that he stumbles, for he has no light. After he said this, he went on to tell them, Our friend Lazarus has fallen asleep, but I'm going there to wake him up. His disciples replied, Lord, if he sleeps, he will get better. Jesus had been speaking of his death, but his disciples thought he meant natural sleep. So then he told them plainly, Lazarus is dead, and for your sake I am glad I was not there so that you may believe. But let us go to him. Then Thomas, called Didymus, said to the rest of the disciples, Let us also go, that we may die with him. On his arrival, Jesus found that Lazarus had already been in the tomb for 4 days. Bethany was less than 2 miles from Jerusalem, and many Jews had come to Martha and Mary to comfort them in the loss of their brother. When Martha heard that Jesus was coming, she went out to meet him, but Mary stayed at home. Lord, Martha said to Jesus, if you had been here, my brother would not have died. But I know that even now God will give you whatever you ask. Jesus said to her, Your brother will rise again. Martha answered, I know he will rise again in the resurrection at the last day. Jesus said to her, I am the resurrection and the life. He who believes in me will live even though he dies, and whoever lives and believes in me will never die. Do you believe this? Yes, Lord, she told him. I believe that you are the Christ, the Son of God, who was to come into the world. And after she had said this, she went back and called her sister Mary aside. The teacher is here, she said, and is asking for you. When Mary heard this, she got up quickly and went to him. Now Jesus had not yet entered the village, but was still at the place where Martha had met him. When the Jews who had been with Mary in the house, comforting her, noticed how quickly she got up and went out, they followed her, supposing she was going to the tomb to mourn there. When Mary reached the place where Jesus was and saw him, she fell at his feet and said, Lord, if you had been here, my brother would not have died. When Jesus saw her weeping, and the Jews who had come along with her also weeping, he was deeply moved in spirit and troubled. Where have you laid him? He asked. Come and see, Lord, they replied. Jesus wept. Then the Jews said, See how he loved him? But some of them said, Could not he who opened the eyes of the blind man have kept this man from dying? Jesus, once more deeply moved, came to the tomb. It was a cave with a stone laid across the entrance. Take away the stone, he said. But Lord, said Martha, the sister of the dead man, by this time there is a bad odor, for he has been there 4 days. Then Jesus said, Did I not tell you that if you believed, you would see the glory of God? So they took away the stone. Then Jesus looked up and said, Father, I thank you that you have heard me. I knew that you always hear me, but I said this for the benefit of the people standing here, that they may believe that you sent me. When he had said this, Jesus called in a loud voice, Lazarus, come out! The dead man came out, his hands and feet wrapped with strips of linen and a cloth around his face. Jesus said to them, Take off the grave clothes and let him go. Therefore many of the Jews who had come to visit Mary and had seen what Jesus did put their faith in him. But some of them went to the Pharisees and told them what Jesus had done. Then the chief priests and the Pharisees called a meeting of the Sanhedrin. What are we accomplishing? They asked. Here is this man performing many miraculous signs. If we let him go on like this, everyone will believe in him, and then the Romans will come and take away both our place and our nation. Then one of them, named Caiaphas, who was high priest that year, spoke up. You know nothing at all. You do not realize that it is better for you that one man die for the people than that the whole nation perish. He did not say this on his own. But as high priest that year, he prophesied that Jesus would die for the Jewish nation, and not only for that nation, but also for the scattered children of God, to bring them together and make them one. So from that day on, they plotted to take his life. Therefore, Jesus no longer moved about publicly among the Jews. Instead, he withdrew to a region near the desert, to a village called Ephraim, where he stayed with his disciples. When it was almost time for the Jewish Passover, many went up from the country to Jerusalem for their ceremonial cleansing before the Passover. They kept looking for Jesus, and as they stood in the temple area, they asked one another, What do you think? Isn't he coming to the feast at all? But the chief priests and the Pharisees had given orders that if anyone found out where Jesus was, he should report it so that they might arrest him.

0: Max McLean, taking you through the night here on TWR UK. 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
1: Chapter 12. 6 days before the Passover, Jesus arrived at Bethany, where Lazarus lived, whom Jesus had raised from the dead. Here a dinner was given in Jesus' honor. Martha served while Lazarus was among those reclining at the table with him. Then Mary took about a pint of pure nard, an expensive perfume. She poured it on Jesus' feet and wiped his feet with her hair. And the house was filled with the fragrance of the perfume. But one of his disciples, Judas Iscariot, who was later to betray him, objected. Why wasn't this perfume sold and the money given to the poor? It was worth a year's wages. He did not say this because he cared about the poor, but because he was a thief, a keeper of the money bag. He used to help himself to what was put into it. Leave her alone, Jesus replied. It was intended that she should save this perfume for the day of my burial. You will always have the poor among you, but you will not always have me. Meanwhile, a large crowd of Jews found out that Jesus was there and came, not only because of him, but also to see Lazarus, whom he had raised from the dead. So the chief priests made plans to kill Lazarus as well, for on account of him many of the Jews were going over to Jesus and putting their faith in him. The next day the great crowd that had come for the feast heard that Jesus was on his way to Jerusalem. They took palm branches and went out to meet him, shouting, Hosanna! Blessed is he who comes in the name of the Lord! Blessed is the King of Israel! Jesus found a young donkey and sat upon it. As it is written, Do not be afraid, O daughter of Zion. See, your king is coming, seated on a donkey's colt. At first, his disciples did not understand all this. Only after Jesus was glorified did they realize that these things had been written about him and that they had done these things to him. Now the crowd that was with him, when he called Lazarus from the tomb and raised him from the dead, continued to spread the word. Many people, because they had heard that he had given this miraculous sign, went out to meet him. So the Pharisees said to one another, See, this is getting us nowhere. Look how the whole world has gone after him. Now there were some Greeks among those who went up to worship at the feast. They came to Philip, who was from Bethsaida in Galilee, with a request. Sir, they said, we would like to see Jesus. Philip went to tell Andrew. Andrew and Philip, in turn, told Jesus. Jesus replied, The hour has come for the Son of Man to be glorified. I tell you the truth, unless a kernel of wheat falls to the ground and dies, it remains only a single seed. But if it dies, it produces many seeds. The man who loves his life will lose it, while the man who hates his life in this world will keep it for eternal life. Whoever serves me must follow me, and where I am, my servant also will be. My Father will honor the one who serves me. Now my heart is troubled. And what shall I say? Father, save me from this hour? No. It was for this very reason I came to this hour. Father, glorify your name. Then a voice came from heaven. I have glorified it, and will glorify it again. The crowd that was there and heard it said it had thundered. Others said an angel had spoken to him. Jesus said, This voice was for your benefit, not mine. Now is the time for judgment on this world. Now the prince of this world will be driven out. But I, when I am lifted up from the earth, will draw all men to myself. He said this to show the kind of death he was going to die. The crowd spoke up. We have heard from the law that the Christ will remain forever, so how can you say the Son of Man must be lifted up? Who is this Son of Man? Then Jesus told them, You're going to have the light just a little while longer. Walk while you have the light, before darkness overtakes you. The man who walks in the dark does not know where he is going. Put your trust in the light while you have it, so that you may become sons of light. When he had finished speaking, Jesus left and hid himself from them. Even after Jesus had done all these miraculous signs in their presence, they still would not believe in him. This was to fulfill the word of Isaiah the prophet. Lord, who has believed our message, and to whom has the arm of the Lord been revealed? For this reason they could not believe, because, as Isaiah says elsewhere, he has blinded their eyes and deadened their hearts, so they can neither see with their eyes, nor understand with their hearts, nor turn, and I would heal them. Isaiah said this because he saw Jesus' glory and spoke about him. Yet at the same time, many, even among the leaders, believed in him. But because of the Pharisees, they would not confess their faith for fear they would be put out of the synagogue. For they loved praise from men more than praise from God. Then Jesus cried out, "When a man believes in me, he does not believe in me only, but in the one who sent me. When he looks at me, he sees the one who sent me. I have come into the world as a light, so that no one who believes in me should stay in darkness. As for the person who hears my words but does not keep them, I do not judge him. For I did not come to judge the world, but to save it. There is a judge for the one who rejects me and does not accept my words. That very word which I spoke will condemn him at the last day. For I did not speak of my own accord, but the Father who sent me commanded me what to say and how to say it. I know that his command leads to eternal life. So whatever I say is just what the Father has told me to say." Chapter 13. It was just before the Passover feast. Jesus knew that the time had come for him to leave this world and go to the Father. Having loved his own who were in the world, he now showed them the full extent of his love. The evening meal was being served, and the devil had already prompted Judas Iscariot, son of Simon, to betray Jesus. Jesus knew that the Father had put all things under his power, and that he had come from God and was returning to God. So he got up from the meal, took off his outer clothing, and wrapped a towel around his waist. After that, he poured water into a basin and began to wash his disciples' feet, drying them with the towel that was wrapped around him. He came to Simon Peter, who said to him, "Lord, are you going to wash my feet?" Jesus replied, "You do not realize now what I am doing, but later you will understand." "No," said Peter, "you shall never wash my feet." Jesus answered, "Unless I wash you, you have no part with me." "Then, Lord," Simon Peter replied, "not just my feet, but my hands and my head as well." Jesus answered, "A person who has had a bath needs only to wash his feet. His whole body is clean, and you are clean, though not every one of you." For he knew who was going to betray him, and that was why he said not every one was clean. When he had finished washing their feet, he put on his clothes and returned to his place. "Do you understand what I have done for you?" he asked them. "You call me teacher and Lord, and rightly so, for that is what I am. Now that I, your Lord and teacher, have washed your feet, you also should wash one another's feet. I have set you an example that you should do as I have done for you. I tell you the truth, no servant is greater than his master, nor is a messenger greater than the one who sent him. Now that you know these things, you will be blessed if you do them. I am not referring to all of you. I know those I have chosen. But this is to fulfill the scripture: he who shares my bread has lifted up his heel against me. I am telling you now before it happens, so that when it does happen you will believe that I am he. I tell you the truth, whoever accepts anyone I send accepts me, and whoever accepts me accepts the one who sent me." After he had said this, Jesus was troubled in spirit and testified, "I tell you the truth, one of you is going to betray me." His disciples stared at one another, at a loss to know which of them he meant. One of them, the disciple whom Jesus loved, was reclining next to him. Simon Peter motioned to this disciple and said, "Ask him which one he means." Leaning back against Jesus, he asked him, "Lord, who is it?" Jesus answered, "It is the one to whom I will give this piece of bread when I have dipped it in the dish." Then, dipping the piece of bread, he gave it to Judas Iscariot, son of Simon. As soon as Judas took the bread, Satan entered into him. "What you are about to do, do quickly," Jesus told him. But no one at the meal understood why Jesus said this to him. Since Judas had charge of the money, some thought Jesus was telling him to buy what was needed for the feast, or to give something to the poor. As soon as Judas had taken the bread, he went out, and it was night. When he was gone, Jesus said, "Now is the Son of Man glorified, and God is glorified in him. If God is glorified in him, God will glorify the Son in himself and will glorify him at once. My children, I will be with you only a little longer. You will look for me, and just as I told the Jews, so I tell you now, where I am going, you cannot come. A new command I give you. Love one another. As I have loved you, so you must love one another. By this all men will know that you are my disciples, if you love one another." Simon Peter asked him, "Lord, where are you going?" Jesus replied, "Where I am going, you cannot follow now, but you will follow later." Peter asked, "Lord, why can't I follow you now? I will lay down my life for you." Then Jesus answered, "Will you really lay down your life for me? I tell you the truth, before the rooster crows, you will disown me 3 times. Chapter 14. Do not let your hearts be troubled. Trust in God. Trust also in me. In my Father's house are many rooms. If it were not so, I would have told you. I am going there to prepare a place for you. And if I go and prepare a place for you, I will come back and take you to be with me, that you also may be where I am. You know the way to the place where I am going." Thomas said to him, "Lord, we don't know where you are going, so how can we know the way?" Jesus answered, "I am the way, and the truth, and the life. No one comes to the Father except through me. If you really knew me, you would know my Father as well. From now on, you do know him and have seen him." Philip said, "Lord, show us the Father, and that will be enough for us." Jesus answered, "Don't you know me, Philip, even after I have been among you such a long time? Anyone who has seen me has seen the Father. How can you say, 'Show us the Father'? Don't you believe that I am in the Father and that the Father is in me? The words I say to you are not just my own. Rather, it is the Father living in me who is doing his work. Believe me when I say that I am in the Father and the Father is in me, or at least believe on the evidence of the miracles themselves. I tell you the truth, anyone who has faith in me will do what I have been doing. He will do even greater things than these, because I am going to the Father, and I will do whatever you ask in my name, so that the Son may bring glory to the Father. You may ask me for anything in my name, and I will do it. If you love me, you will obey what I command. And I will ask the Father, and he will give you another counselor to be with you forever, the Spirit of Truth. The world cannot accept him, because it neither sees him nor knows him. But you know him, for he lives with you and will be in you. I will not leave you as orphans. I will come to you. Before long, the world will not see me anymore, but you will see me. Because I live, you also will live. On that day, you will realize that I am in my Father, and you are in me, and I am in you. Whoever has my commands and obeys them, he is the one who loves me. He who loves me will be loved by my Father, and I too will love him and show myself to him." Then Judas, not Judas Iscariot, said, "But Lord, why do you intend to show yourself to us and not to the world?" Jesus replied, "If anyone loves me, he will obey my teaching. My Father will love him, and we will come to him and make our home with him. He who does not love me will not obey my teaching. These words you hear are not my own. They belong to the Father who sent me. All this I have spoken while still with you, but the Counselor, the Holy Spirit, whom the Father will send in my name, will teach you all things and will remind you of everything I have said to you. Peace I leave with you. My peace I give you. I do not give to you as the world gives. Do not let your hearts be troubled, and do not be afraid. You heard me say, I am going away, and I am coming back to you. If you loved me, you would be glad that I am going to the Father, for the Father is greater than I. I have told you now before it happens, so when it does happen, you will believe. I will not speak with you much longer, for the prince of this world is coming. He has no hold on me, but the world must learn that I love the Father and that I do exactly what my Father has commanded me. Come now, let us leave. Chapter 15. I am the true vine, and my Father is the gardener. He cuts off every branch in me that bears no fruit, while every branch that does bear fruit he prunes so that it will be even more fruitful. You are already clean because of the word I have spoken to you. Remain in me, and I will remain in you. No branch can bear fruit by itself. It must remain in the vine. Neither can you bear fruit unless you remain in me. I am the vine. You are the branches. If a man remains in me and I in him, he will bear much fruit. Apart from me, you can do nothing. If anyone does not remain in me, he is like a branch that is thrown away and withers. Such branches are picked up, thrown into the fire, and burned. If you remain in me and my words remain in you, ask whatever you wish, and it will be given you. This is to my Father's glory, that you bear much fruit, showing yourselves to be my disciples. As the Father has loved me, so have I loved you. Now remain in my love. If you obey my commands, you will remain in my love, just as I have obeyed my Father's command and remain in his love. I have told you this so that my joy may be in you and that your joy may be complete. My command is this: love each other as I have loved you. Greater love has no one than this, that he laid down his life for his friends. You are my friends if you do what I command. I no longer call you servants, because a servant does not know his master's business. Instead, I have called you friends, for everything that I learned from my Father I have made known to you. You did not choose me, but I chose you and appointed you to go and bear fruit, fruit that will last. Then the Father will give you whatever you ask in my name. This is my command: love each other. If the world hates you, keep in mind that it hated me first. If you belonged to the world, it would love you.

He who hates me hates my Father as well. If I had not done among them what no one else did, they would not be guilty of sin. But now they have seen these miracles, and yet they have hated both me and my Father. But this is to fulfill what is written in their law. They hated me without reason. When the Counselor comes, whom I will send to you from the Father, the Spirit of truth who goes out from the Father, he will testify about me. And you also must testify, for you have been with me from the beginning. Chapter 16. All this I have told you so that you will not go astray. They will put you out of the synagogue. In fact, a time is coming when anyone who kills you will think he is offering a service to God. They will do such things because they have not known the Father or me. I have told you this, so that when the time comes, you will remember that I warned you. I did not tell you this at first because I was with you. Now I am going to him who sent me, yet none of you asks me, where are you going? Because I have said these things, you are filled with grief. But I tell you the truth, it is for your good that I am going away. Unless I go away, the Counselor will not come to you, but if I go, I will send him to you. When he comes, he will convict the world of guilt in regard to sin and righteousness and judgment. In regard to sin, because men do not believe in me. In regard to righteousness, because I am going to the Father where you can see me no longer. And in regard to judgment, because the prince of this world now stands condemned. I have much more to say to you, more than you can now bear. But when he, the Spirit of truth, comes, he will guide you into all truth. He will not speak on his own, he will speak only what he hears, and he will tell you what is yet to come. He will bring glory to me by taking from me what is mine and making it known to you. All that belongs to the Father is mine. That is why I said the Spirit will take from what is mine and make it known to you. In a little while, you will see me no more. And then after a little while, you will see me. Some of his disciples said to one another, "What does he mean by saying, 'In a little while you will see me no more, and then after a little while you will see me?' And because I am going to the Father," they kept asking, "What does he mean by 'a little while'? We don't understand what he's saying." Jesus saw that they wanted to ask him about this, so he said to them, "Are you asking one another what I meant when I said, 'In a little while you will see me no more, and then after a little while you will see me'? I tell you the truth, you will weep and mourn while the world rejoices. You will grieve, but your grief will turn to joy. A woman giving birth to a child has pain because her time has come. But when her baby is born, she forgets the anguish because of her joy that a child is born into the world. So with you. Now is your time of grief. But I will see you again, and you will rejoice, and no one will take away your joy. In that day you will no longer ask me anything. I tell you the truth, my Father will give you whatever you ask in my name. Until now you have not asked for anything in my name. Ask, and you will receive, and your joy will be complete. Though I have been speaking figuratively, a time is coming when I will no longer use this kind of language, but will tell you plainly about my Father. In that day you will ask in my name. I am not saying that I will ask the Father on your behalf. No, the Father himself loves you because you have loved me and have believed that I came from God. I came from the Father and entered the world. Now I am leaving the world and going back to the Father." Then Jesus' disciples said, "Now you are speaking clearly and without figures of speech. Now we can see that you know all things and that you do not even need to have anyone ask you questions. This makes us believe that you came from God." "You believe at last," Jesus answered. "But a time is coming, and it has come, when you will be scattered, each to his own home. You will leave me all alone. Yet I am not alone, for my Father is with me. I have told you these things so that in me you may have peace. In this world you will have trouble, but take heart. I have overcome the world." Chapter 17. After Jesus said this, he looked toward heaven and prayed, "Father, the time has come. Glorify your Son, that your Son may glorify you. For you granted him authority over all people, that he might give eternal life to all those you have given him. Now this is eternal life, that they may know you."

0: You, the only true God, and Jesus Christ, whom you have sent. I have brought you glory on earth by completing the work you gave me to do. And now, Father, glorify me in your presence with the glory I had with you before the world began. I have revealed you to those whom you gave me out of the world. They were yours, you gave them to me, and they have obeyed your word. Now they know that everything you have given me comes from you. For I gave them the words you gave me, and they accepted them. They knew with certainty that I came from you, and they believed that you sent me. I pray for them. I am not praying for the world, but for those you have given me, for they are yours. All I have is yours, and all you have is mine. And glory has come to me through them. I will remain in the world no longer, but they are still in the world. And I am coming to you. Holy Father, protect them by the power of your name, the name you gave me, so that they may be one as we are one. While I was with them, I protected them and kept them safe by that name you gave me. None has been lost except the one doomed to destruction so that Scripture would be fulfilled. I am coming to you now, but I say these things while I am still in the world, so that they may have the full measure of my joy within them. I have given them your word, and the world has hated them, for they are not of the world any more than I am of the world. My prayer is not that you take them out of the world, but that you protect them from the evil one. They are not of the world, even as I am not of it. Sanctify them by the truth. Your word is truth. As you sent me into the world, I have sent them into the world. For them I sanctify myself, that they too may be truly sanctified. My prayer is not for them alone. I pray also for those who will believe in me through their message, that all of them may be one. Father, just as you are in me and I am in you, may they also be in us, so that the world may believe that you have sent me. I have given them the glory that you gave me, that they may be one as we are one. I in them, and you in me. May they be brought to complete unity to let the world know that you sent me and have loved them even as you have loved me. Father, I want those you have given me to be with me where I am, and to see my glory, the glory you have given me because you loved me before the creation of the world. Righteous Father, though the world does not know you, I know you, and they know that you have sent me. I have made you known to them and will continue to make you known in order that the love you have for me may be in them and that I myself may be in them. Chapter 18. When he had finished praying, Jesus left with his disciples and crossed the Kidron Valley. On the other side there was an olive grove, and he and his disciples went into it. Now Judas, who betrayed him, knew the place, because Jesus had often met there with his disciples. So Judas came to the grove, guiding a detachment of soldiers and some officials from the chief priests and Pharisees. They were carrying torches, lanterns, and weapons. Jesus, knowing all that was going to happen to him, went out and asked them, "Who is it you want?" "Jesus of Nazareth," they replied. "I am he," Jesus said. And Judas the traitor was standing there with them. When Jesus said, "I am he," they drew back and fell to the ground. Again he asked them, "Who is it you want?" And they said, "Jesus of Nazareth." "I told you that I am he," Jesus answered. "If you are looking for me, then let these men go." This happened so that the words he had spoken would be fulfilled. "I have not lost one of those you gave me." Then Simon Peter, who had a sword, drew it and struck the high priest's servant, cutting off his right ear. The servant's name was Malchus. Jesus commanded Peter, "Put your sword away. Shall I not drink the cup the Father has given me?" Then the detachment of soldiers with its commander and the Jewish officials arrested Jesus. They bound him and brought him first to Annas, who was the father-in-law of Caiaphas, the high priest that year. Caiaphas was the one who had advised the Jews that it would be good if one man died for the people. Simon Peter and another disciple were following Jesus. Because this disciple was known to the high priest, he went with Jesus into the high priest's courtyard, but Peter had to wait outside at the door. The other disciple who was known to the high priest came back, spoke to the girl on duty there, and brought Peter in. "You are not one of his disciples, are you?" the girl at the door asked Peter. He replied, "I am not." It was cold, and the servants and officials stood around a fire they had made to keep warm. Peter also was standing with them, warming himself. Meanwhile, the high priest questioned Jesus about his disciples and his teaching. "I have spoken openly to the world," Jesus replied. "I always taught in synagogues or at the temple where all the Jews come together. I said nothing in secret. Why question me? Ask those who heard me. Surely they know what I said." When Jesus said this, one of the officials nearby struck him in the face. "Is this the way you answer the high priest?" he demanded. "If I said something wrong," Jesus replied, "testify as to what is wrong. But if I spoke the truth, why did you strike me?" Then Annas sent him, still bound, to Caiaphas the high priest. As Simon Peter stood warming himself, he was asked, "You are not one of his disciples, are you?" He denied it, saying, "I am not." One of the high priest's servants, a relative of the man whose ear Peter had cut off, challenged him, "Didn't I see you with him in the olive grove?" Again Peter denied it. And at that moment a rooster began to crow. Then the Jews led Jesus from Caiaphas to the palace of the Roman governor. By now it was early in the morning, and to avoid ceremonial uncleanness, the Jews did not enter the palace. They wanted to be able to eat the Passover. So Pilate came out to them and asked, "What charges are you bringing against this man?" "If he were not a criminal," they replied, "we would not have handed him over to you." Pilate said, "Take him yourselves and judge him by your own law." "But we have no right to execute anyone," the Jews objected. This happened so that the words Jesus had spoken, indicating the kind of death he was going to die, would be fulfilled. Pilate then went back inside the palace, summoned Jesus, and asked him, "Are you the king of the Jews?" "Is that your own idea?" Jesus asked. "Or did others talk to you about me?" "Am I a Jew?" Pilate replied. "It was your people and your chief priests who handed you over to me. What is it you have done?" Jesus said, "My kingdom is not of this world. If it were, my servants would fight to prevent my arrest by the Jews. But now my kingdom is from another place." "You are a king then," said Pilate. Jesus answered, "You're right in saying I am a king. In fact, for this reason I was born, and for this I came into the world, to testify to the truth. Everyone on the side of truth listens to me." "What is truth?" Pilate asked. With this he went out again to the Jews and said, "I find no basis for a charge against him, but it is your custom for me to release to you one prisoner at the time of the Passover. Do you want me to release the king of the Jews?" They shouted back, "No, not him. Give us Barabbas." Now Barabbas had taken part in a rebellion. Chapter 19. Then Pilate took Jesus and had him flogged. The soldiers twisted together a crown of thorns and put it on his head. They clothed him in a purple robe and went up to him again and again, saying, "Hail, King of the Jews!" And they struck him in the face. Once more Pilate came out and said to the Jews, "Look, I am bringing him out to you to let you know that I find no basis for a charge against him." When Jesus came out wearing the crown of thorns and the purple robe, Pilate said to them, "Here is the man." As soon as the chief priests and their officials saw him, they shouted, "Crucify! Crucify!" But Pilate answered, "You take him and crucify him. As for me, I find no basis for a charge against him." The Jews insisted, "We have a law, and according to that law he must die, because he claimed to be the Son of God." When Pilate heard this, he was even more afraid, and he went back inside the palace. "Where do you come from?" he asked Jesus, but Jesus gave him no answer. "Do you refuse to speak to me?" Pilate said. "Don't you realize I have the power either to free you or to crucify you?" Jesus answered, "You would have no power over me if it were not given to you from above. Therefore, the one who handed me over to you is guilty of a greater sin." From then on, Pilate tried to set Jesus free. But the Jews kept shouting, "If you let this man go, you are no friend of Caesar. Anyone who claims to be a king opposes Caesar." When Pilate heard this, he brought Jesus out and sat down on the judge's seat at a place known as the Stone Pavement, which in Aramaic is Gabbatha. It was the day of preparation of Passover week, about the sixth hour. "Here is your king," Pilate said to the Jews. But they shouted, "Take him away! Take him away! Crucify him! Shall I crucify your king?" Pilate asked. "We have no king but Caesar," the chief priests answered. Finally, Pilate handed him over to them to be crucified. So the soldiers took charge of Jesus. Carrying his own cross, he went out to the place of the skull, which in Aramaic is called Golgotha. Here they crucified him, and with him two others, one on each side, and Jesus in the middle. Pilate had a notice prepared and fastened to the cross. It read, "Jesus of Nazareth, the King of the Jews." Many of the Jews read this sign, for the place where Jesus was crucified was near the city, and the sign was written in Aramaic, Latin, and Greek. The chief priest of the Jews protested to Pilate, "Do not write, 'The King of the Jews,' but that this man claimed to be King of the Jews." Pilate answered, "What I have written, I have written." When the soldiers crucified Jesus, they took his clothes, dividing them into four shares, one for each of them, with the undergarment remaining. This garment was seamless, woven in one piece from top to bottom. "Let's not tear it," they said to one another. "Let's decide by lot who will get it." This happened that the scripture might be fulfilled, which said, "They divided my garments among them and cast lots for my clothing." So this is what the soldiers did. Near the cross of Jesus stood his mother's sister Mary, the wife of Clopas, and Mary Magdalene. When Jesus saw his mother there and the disciple whom he loved standing nearby, he said to his mother, "Dear woman, here is your son." And to the disciple, "Here is your mother." From that time on, this disciple took her into his home. Later, knowing that all was now completed and so that the scripture would be fulfilled, Jesus said, "I am thirsty." A jar of wine vinegar was there, so they soaked a sponge in it, put the sponge on a stalk of the hyssop plant, and lifted it to Jesus' lips. When he had received the drink, Jesus said, "It is finished." With that, he bowed his head and gave up his spirit. Now it was the day of preparation, and the next day was to be a special Sabbath. Because the Jews do not want the bodies left on the crosses during the Sabbath, they asked Pilate to have the legs broken and the bodies taken down. The soldiers therefore came and broke the legs of the first man who had been crucified with Jesus, and then those of the other. But when they came to Jesus and found that he was already dead, they did not break his legs. Instead, one of the soldiers pierced Jesus' side with a spear, bringing a sudden flow of blood and water. The man who saw it has given testimony, and his testimony is true. He knows that he tells the truth, and he testifies so that you also may believe. These things happened so that the scripture would be fulfilled. Not one of his bones will be broken. And as another scripture says, "They will look on the one they have pierced." Later, Joseph of Arimathea asked Pilate for the body of Jesus. Now Joseph was a disciple of Jesus, but secretly because he feared the Jews. With Pilate's permission, he came and took the body away. He was accompanied by Nicodemus, the man who earlier had visited Jesus at night. Nicodemus brought a mixture of myrrh and aloes, about 75 pounds. Taking Jesus' body, the two of them wrapped it with the spices in strips of linen. This was in accordance with Jewish burial customs. At the place where Jesus was crucified, there was a garden, and in the garden, a new tomb in which no one had ever been laid. Because it was the Jewish day of preparation, and since the tomb was nearby, they laid Jesus there. Chapter 20. Early on the first day of the week, while it was still dark, Mary Magdalene went to the tomb and saw that the stone had been removed from the entrance. So she came running to Simon Peter and the other disciple, the one Jesus loved, and said, "They have taken the Lord out of the tomb, and we don't know where they have put him." So Peter and the other disciple started for the tomb. Both were running, but the other disciple outran Peter and reached the tomb first. He bent over and looked in at the strips of linen lying there, but did not go in. Then Simon Peter, who was behind him, arrived and went into the tomb. He saw the strips of linen lying there, as well as the burial cloth that had been around Jesus' head. The cloth was folded up by itself, separate from the linen. Finally, the other disciple, who had reached the tomb first, also went inside. He saw and believed. They still did not understand from Scripture that Jesus had to rise from the dead. Then the disciples went back to their homes, but Mary stood outside the tomb crying. As she wept, she bent over to look into the tomb and saw two angels in white seated where Jesus' body had been, one at the head and the other at the foot. They asked her, "Woman, why are you crying?"
1: "They have taken my Lord away," she said, "and I don't know where they have put him." At this, she turned around and saw Jesus standing there. But she did not realize that it was Jesus.
2: "Woman," he said, "why are you crying? Who is it you are looking for?"
0: Thinking he was the gardener, she said,
1: "Sir, if you have carried him away, tell me where you have put him, and I will get him."
0: Jesus said to her, "Mary." She turned toward him and cried out in Aramaic, "Rabboni," which means teacher. Jesus said, "Do not hold on to me, for I have not yet returned to the Father. Go instead to my brothers and tell them, I am returning to my Father and your Father, to my God and your God." Mary Magdalene went to the disciples with the news,
3: "I have seen the Lord."
0: And she told them that he had said these things to her. On the evening of that first day of the week, when the disciples were together, with the doors locked for fear of the Jews, Jesus came and stood among them and said,
2: "Peace be with you."
0: After he said this, he showed them his hands and side. The disciples were overjoyed when they saw the Lord. Again Jesus said, "Peace be with you. As the Father has sent me, I am sending you." And with that he breathed on them and said, "Receive the Holy Spirit. If you forgive anyone his sins, they are forgiven. If you do not forgive them, they are not forgiven." Now Thomas, called Didymus, one of the 12, was not with the disciples when Jesus came. So the other disciples told him, "We have seen the Lord." But he said to them, "Unless I see the nail marks in his hands and put my finger where the nails were and put my hand into his side, I will not believe it." A week later, his disciples were in the house again, and Thomas was with them. Though the doors were locked, Jesus came and stood among them and said, "Peace be with you." Then he said to Thomas, "Put your finger here. See my hands. Reach out your hand and put it into my side. Stop doubting and believe." Thomas said to him, "My Lord and my God." Then Jesus told him, "Because you have seen me, you have believed. Blessed are those who have not seen and yet have believed." Jesus did many other miraculous signs in the presence of his disciples, which are not recorded in this book. But these are written that you may believe that Jesus is the Christ, the Son of God, and that by believing, you may have life in his name. Chapter 21. Afterward, Jesus appeared again to his disciples by the Sea of Tiberias. It happened this way. Simon Peter, Thomas called Didymus, Nathanael from Cana in Galilee, the sons of Zebedee, and two other disciples were together. "I'm going out to fish," Simon Peter told them, and they said, "We'll go with you." So they went out and got into the boat, but that night they caught nothing. Early in the morning, Jesus stood on the shore, but the disciples did not realize that it was Jesus. He called out to them, "Friends, haven't you any fish?" "No," they answered. He said, "Throw your net on the right side of the boat, and you will find some." When they did, they were unable to haul the net in because of the large number of fish. Then the disciple, whom Jesus loved, said to Peter, "It is the Lord." As soon as Simon Peter heard him say, "It is the Lord." He wrapped his outer garment around him, for he had taken it off, and jumped into the water. The other disciples followed in the boat, towing the net full of fish, for they were not far from shore, about 100 yards. When they landed, they saw a fire of burning coals there with fish on it and some bread. Jesus said to them, "Bring some of the fish you have just caught." Simon Peter climbed aboard and dragged the net ashore. It was full of large fish, 153, but even with so many the net was not torn. Jesus said to them, "Come and have breakfast." None of the disciples dared ask him, "Who are you?" They knew it was the Lord. Jesus came, took the bread, and gave it to them, and did the same with the fish. This was now the third time Jesus appeared to his disciples after he was raised from the dead. When they had finished eating, Jesus said to Simon Peter, "Simon, son of John, do you truly love me more than these?"
1: "Yes, Lord," he said.
0: "You know that I love you."
1: Jesus said, "Feed my lambs."
0: Again Jesus said, "Simon, son of John, do you truly love me?"
1: He answered, "Yes, Lord, you know that I love you."
0: Jesus said, "Take care of my sheep." The third time he said to him, "Simon, son of John, do you love me?" Peter was hurt because Jesus asked him the third time, "Do you love me?" He said, "Lord, you know all things. You know that I love you."
1: Jesus said, "Feed my sheep. I tell you the truth, when you were younger, you dressed yourself and went where you wanted. But when you are old, you will stretch out your hands, and someone else will dress you and lead you where you do not want to go."
0: Jesus said this to indicate the kind of death by which Peter would glorify God. Then he said to him, "Follow me." Peter turned and saw that the disciple whom Jesus loved was following them. This was the one who had leaned back against Jesus at the supper and had said, "Lord, who is going to betray you?" When Peter saw him, he asked, "Lord, what about him?" Jesus answered, "If I want him to remain alive until I return, what is that to you? You must follow me." Because of this, the rumor spread among the brothers that this disciple would not die. But Jesus did not say that he would not die. He only said, "If I want him to remain alive until I return, what is that to you?" This is the disciple who testifies to these things and who wrote them down. We know that his testimony is true. Jesus did many other things as well. If every one of them were written down, I suppose even the whole world would not have room for the books that would be written.
4: 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We're reading through the book of Romans with Max MacLean.
5: Chapter 1. Paul, a servant of Christ Jesus, called to be an apostle and set apart for the gospel of God, the gospel he promised beforehand through his prophets in the Holy Scriptures regarding his Son, who as to his human nature was a descendant of David, and who through the Spirit of holiness was declared with power to be the Son of God by his resurrection from the dead, Jesus Christ our Lord. Through him, and for his name's sake, we received grace and apostleship to call people from among all the Gentiles to the obedience that comes from faith. And you also are among those who are called to belong to Jesus Christ. To all in Rome who are loved by God and called to be saints, grace and peace to you from God our Father and from the Lord Jesus Christ. First, I thank my God through Jesus Christ for all of you, because your faith is being reported all over the world. God, whom I serve with my whole heart in preaching the gospel of his Son, is my witness how constantly I remember you in my prayers at all times. And I pray that now, at last, by God's will, the way may be open for me to come to you. I long to see you, so that I may impart to you some spiritual gift to make you strong. That is, that you and I may be mutually encouraged by each other's faith. I do not want you to be unaware, brothers, that I planned many times to come to you, but have been prevented from doing so until now, in order that I might have a harvest among you, just as I have had among the other Gentiles. I am obligated, both to Greeks and non-Greeks, both to the wise and the foolish. That is why I am so eager to preach the gospel also to you who are at Rome. I am not ashamed of the gospel, because it is the power of God for the salvation of everyone who believes, first for the Jew, then for the Gentile. For in the gospel, a righteousness from God is revealed, a righteousness that is by faith from first to last, just as it is written, the righteous will live by faith. The wrath of God is being revealed from heaven against all the godlessness and wickedness of men who suppress the truth by their wickedness. Since what may be known about God is plain to them, because God has made it plain to them. For since the creation of the world, God's invisible qualities, his eternal power and divine nature have been clearly seen, being understood from what has been made, so that men are without excuse. For although they knew God, they neither glorified him as God, or gave thanks to him. But their thinking became futile, and their foolish hearts were darkened. Although they claimed to be wise, they became fools, and exchanged the glory of the immortal God for images made to look like mortal man and birds and animals and reptiles. Therefore God gave them over in the sinful desires of their hearts to sexual impurity for the degrading of their bodies with one another. They exchanged the truth of God for a lie, and worshipped and served created things rather than the Creator, who is forever praised. Amen. Because of this, God gave them over to shameful lusts. Even their women exchanged natural relations for unnatural ones. In the same way, the men also abandoned natural relations with women and were inflamed with lust for one another. Men committed indecent acts with other men and received in themselves the due penalty for their perversion. Furthermore, since they did not think it worthwhile to retain the knowledge of God, he gave them over to a depraved mind to do what ought not to be done. They have become filled with every kind of wickedness, evil, greed, and depravity. They are full of envy, murder, strife, deceit, and malice. They are gossips, slanderers, God-haters, insolent, arrogant, and boastful. They invent ways of doing evil. They disobey their parents. They are senseless, faithless, heartless, ruthless. Although they know God's righteous decree that those who do such things deserve death, they not only continue to do these very things, but also approve of those who practice them. Chapter 2. You, therefore, have no excuse, you who pass judgment on someone else. For at whatever point you judge the other, you are condemning yourself, because you who pass judgment do the same things. Now we know that God's judgment against those who do such things is based on truth. So when you, a mere man, pass judgment on them and yet do the same things, do you think you will escape God's judgment? Or do you show contempt for the riches of his kindness, tolerance, and patience, not realizing that God's kindness leads you toward repentance? But because of your stubbornness and your unrepentant heart, you are storing up wrath against yourself for the day of God's wrath, when his righteous judgment will be revealed. God will give to each person according to what he has done. To those who by persistence in doing good seek glory, honor, and immortality, he will give eternal life. But for those who are self-seeking and who reject the truth and follow evil, there will be wrath and anger. There will be trouble and distress for every human being who does evil, first for the Jew, then for the Gentile. But glory, honor, and peace for everyone who does good, first for the Jew, then for the Gentile. For God does not show favoritism. All who sin apart from the law will also perish apart from the law. And all who sin under the law will be judged by the law. For it is not those who hear the law who are righteous in God's sight, but it is those who obey the law who will be declared righteous. Indeed, when Gentiles who do not have the law do by nature things required by the law, they are a law for themselves, even though they do not have the law, since they show that the requirements of the law are written on their hearts, their consciences also bearing witness, and their thoughts, now accusing, now even defending them. This will take place on the day when God will judge men's secrets through Jesus Christ, as my gospel declares. Now you, if you call yourself a Jew, if you rely on the law and brag about your relationship to God, if you know His will and approve of what is superior because you are instructed by the law, if you are convinced that you are a guide for the blind, a light for those who are in the dark, an instructor of the foolish, a teacher of infants, because you have in the law the embodiment of knowledge and truth, you then, who teach others, do you not teach yourself? You who preach against stealing, do you steal? You who say that people should not commit adultery, do you commit adultery? You who abhor idols, do you rob temples? You who brag about the law, do you dishonor God by breaking the law? As it is written, God's name is blasphemed among the Gentiles because of you. Circumcision has value if you observe the law. But if you break the law, you have become as though you had not been circumcised. If those who are not circumcised keep the law's requirements, will they not be regarded as though they were circumcised? The one who is not circumcised physically and yet obeys the law will condemn you, who, even though you have the written code and circumcision, are a lawbreaker. A man is not a Jew if he is only one outwardly, nor is circumcision merely outward and physical. No, a man is a Jew if he is one inwardly. And circumcision is circumcision of the heart by the Spirit, not by the written code. Such a man's praise is not from men, but from God.

0: Throughout the night on TWR UK with Max McLean. 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We're reading through the book of Romans with Max McLean.
1: Chapter 3. What advantage then is there in being a Jew? Or what value is there in circumcision? Much in every way. First of all, they have been entrusted with the very words of God. What if some did not have faith? Will their lack of faith nullify God's faithfulness? Not at all. Let God be true, and every man a liar, as it is written, so that you may be proved right when you speak, and prevail when you judge. But if our unrighteousness brings out God's righteousness more clearly, what shall we say? That God is unjust in bringing his wrath on us? I'm using a human argument. Certainly not. If that was so, how could God judge the world? Someone might argue, if my falsehood enhances God's truthfulness and so increases his glory, why am I still condemned as a sinner? Why not say, as we are being slanderously reported as saying, and as some claim that we say, let us do evil that good may result. Their condemnation is deserved. What shall we conclude then? Are we any better? Not at all. We have already made the charge that Jews and Gentiles alike are all under sin. As it is written, there is no one righteous, not even one. There is no one who understands, no one who seeks God. All have turned away. They have together become worthless. There is no one who does good, not even one. Their throats are open graves, their tongues practice deceit. The poison of vipers is on their lips. Their mouths are full of cursing and bitterness. Their feet are swift to shed blood. Ruin and misery mark their ways, and the way of peace they do not know. There is no fear of God before their eyes. Now we know that whatever the law says, it says to those who are under the law, so that every mouth may be silenced and the whole world held accountable to God. Therefore, no one will be declared righteous in his sight by observing the law. Rather, through the law, we become conscious of sin. But now, a righteousness from God, apart from law, has been made known, to which the law and the prophets testify. This righteousness from God comes through faith in Jesus Christ to all who believe. There is no difference, for all have sinned and fall short of the glory of God, and are justified freely by his grace through the redemption that came by Christ Jesus. God presented him as a sacrifice of atonement through faith in his blood. He did this to demonstrate his justice, because in his forbearance he had left the sins committed beforehand unpunished. He did it to demonstrate his justice at the present time, so as to be just and the one who justifies those who have faith in Jesus. Where then is boasting? It is excluded. On what principle? On that of observing the law? No, but on that of faith. For we maintain that a man is justified by faith apart from observing the law. Is God the God of Jews only? Is he not the God of Gentiles too? Yes, of Gentiles too, since there is only one God, who will justify the circumcised by faith, and the uncircumcised through that same faith. Do we then nullify the law by this faith? Not at all. Rather, we uphold the law. Chapter 4. What then shall we say that Abraham, our forefather, discovered in this matter? If in fact Abraham was justified by works, he had something to boast about. but not before God. What does the scripture say? Abraham believed God, and it was credited to him as righteousness. Now when a man works, his wages are not credited to him as a gift, but as an obligation. However, to the man who does not work, but trusts God, who justifies the wicked, his faith is credited as righteousness. David says the same thing when he speaks of the blessedness of the man to whom God credits righteousness apart from works. Blessed are they whose transgressions are forgiven, whose sins are covered. Blessed is the man whose sin the Lord will never count against him. Is this blessedness only for the circumcised, or also for the uncircumcised? We have been saying that Abraham's faith was credited to him as righteousness. Under what circumstances was it credited? Was it after he was circumcised, or before? It was not after, but before. And he received the sign of circumcision, a seal of the righteousness that he had by faith, while he was still uncircumcised. So then, he is the father of all who believe, but have not been circumcised, in order that righteousness might be credited to them. And he is also the father of the circumcised, who not only are circumcised, but who also walk in the footsteps of the faith that our father Abraham had before he was circumcised. It was not through law that Abraham and his offspring received the promise that he would be heir of the world, but through the righteousness that comes by faith. For if those who live by law are heirs, faith has no value, and the promise is worthless, because law brings wrath. And where there is no law, there is no transgression. Therefore, the promise comes by faith, so that it may be by grace and may be guaranteed to all Abraham's offspring, not only to those who are of the law, but also to those who are of the faith of Abraham. He is the father of us all. As it is written, I have made you a father of many nations. He is our father in the sight of God in whom he believed, the God who gives life to the dead and calls things that are not as though they were. Against all hope, Abraham, in hope, believed and so became the father of many nations, just as it had been said to him, so shall your offspring be. Without weakening in his faith, he faced the fact that his body was as good as dead, since he was about 100 years old, and that Sarah's womb was also dead. Yet he did not waver through unbelief regarding the promise of God, but was strengthened in his faith and gave glory to God, being fully persuaded that God had power to do what he had promised. This is why it was credited to him as righteousness. The words, "it was credited to him," were written not for him alone, but also for us, to whom God will credit righteousness, for us who believe in him, who raised Jesus our Lord from the dead. He was delivered over to death for our sins and was raised to life for our justification. Chapter 5. Therefore, since we have been justified through faith, we have peace with God through our Lord Jesus Christ, through whom we have gained access by faith into this grace in which we now stand. And we rejoice in the hope of the glory of God. Not only so, but we also rejoice in our sufferings, because we know that suffering produces perseverance, perseverance character, and character hope. And hope does not disappoint us, because God has poured out his love into our hearts by the Holy Spirit whom he has given us. You see, at just the right time, when we were still powerless, Christ died for the ungodly. Very rarely will anyone die for a righteous man, though for a good man someone might possibly dare to die. But God demonstrates his own love for us in this. While we were still sinners, Christ died for us. Since we have now been justified by his blood, how much more shall we be saved from God's wrath through him? For if, when we were God's enemies, we were reconciled to him through the death of his Son, how much more, having been reconciled, shall we be saved through his life? Not only is this so, but we also rejoice in God through our Lord Jesus Christ, through whom we have now received reconciliation. Therefore, just as sin entered the world through one man, and death through sin, and in this way death came to all men, because all sinned. For before the law was given, sin was in the world. But sin is not taken into account when there is no law. Nevertheless, death reigned from the time of Adam to the time of Moses, even over those who did not sin by breaking a command, as did Adam, who was a pattern of the one to come. But the gift is not like the trespass. For if the many died by the trespass of the one man, how much more did God's grace and the gift that came by the grace of the one man, Jesus Christ, overflow to the many? Again, the gift of God is not like the result of the one man's sin. The judgment followed one sin and brought condemnation, but the gift followed many trespasses and brought justification. For if by the trespass of the one man death reigned through that one man, how much more will those who receive God's abundant provision of grace and of the gift of righteousness reign in life through the one man, Jesus Christ? Consequently, just as the result of one trespass was condemnation for all men, so also the result of one act of righteousness was justification that brings life for all men. For just as through the disobedience of the one man the many were made sinners, so also through the obedience of the one man the many will be made righteous. The law was added so that the trespass might increase. But where sin increased, grace increased all the more, so that just as sin reigned in death, so also grace might reign through righteousness to bring eternal life through Jesus Christ our Lord. Chapter 6. What shall we say then? Shall we go on sinning so that grace may increase? By no means. We died to sin. How can we live in it any longer? Or don't you know that all of us who were baptized in Christ Jesus were baptized into his death? We were therefore buried with him through baptism into death, in order that just as Christ was raised from the dead through the glory of the Father, we too may live a new life. If we have been united with him like this in his death, we will certainly also be united with him in his resurrection. For we know that our old self was crucified with him, so that the body of sin might be done away with, that we should no longer be slaves to sin, because anyone who has died has been freed from sin. Now if we died with Christ, we believe that we will also live with him. For we know that since Christ was raised from the dead, he cannot die again. Death no longer has mastery over him. The death he died to sin once for all. But the life he lives to God. In the same way, count yourselves dead to sin, but alive to God in Christ Jesus. Therefore, do not let sin reign in your mortal body so that you obey its evil desires. Do not offer the parts of your body to sin as instruments of wickedness, but rather offer yourselves to God as those who have been brought from death to life, and offer the parts of your body to him as instruments of righteousness. For sin shall not be your master, because you are not under law, but under grace. What then? Shall we sin because we are not under law but under grace? By no means. Don't you know that when you offer yourselves to someone to obey him as slaves, you are slaves to the one whom you obey? Whether you are slaves to sin, which leads to death, or to obedience, which leads to righteousness? But thanks be to God that though you used to be slaves to sin, you wholeheartedly obeyed the form of teaching to which you were entrusted. You have been set free from sin and have become slaves to righteousness. I put this in human terms because you are weak in your natural selves. Just as you used to offer the parts of your body in slavery to impurity and to ever-increasing wickedness, so now offer them in slavery to righteousness, leading to holiness. When you were slaves to sin, you were free from the control of righteousness. What benefit did you reap at that time from the things you are now ashamed of? Those things result in death. But now that you have been set free from sin and have become slaves to God, the benefit you reap leads to holiness, and the result is eternal life. For the wages of sin is death. But the gift of God is eternal life in Christ Jesus our Lord. Chapter 7. Do you not know, brothers, for I am speaking to men who know the law, that the law has authority over a man only as long as he lives? For example, by law, a married woman is bound to her husband as long as he is alive. But if her husband dies, she is released from the law of marriage. So then, if she marries another man while her husband is still alive, she is called an adulteress. But if her husband dies, she is released from that law and is not an adulteress, even though she marries another man. So, my brothers, you also died to the law through the body of Christ, that you might belong to another, to him who was raised from the dead, in order that we might bear fruit to God. For when we were controlled by the sinful nature, the sinful passions aroused by the law were at work in our bodies, so that we bore fruit for death. But now, by dying to what once bound us, we have been released from the law, so that we serve in the new way of the Spirit, and not in the old way of the written code. What shall we say then? Is the law sin? Certainly not. Indeed, I would not have known what sin was, except through the law. For I would not have known what coveting really was if the law had not said, "Do not covet." But sin, seizing the opportunity afforded by the commandment, produced in me every kind of covetous desire. For apart from law, sin is dead. Once I was alive apart from law. But when the commandment came, sin sprang to life and I died. I found that the very commandment that was intended to bring life actually brought death. For sin, seizing the opportunity afforded by the commandment, deceived me, and through the commandment put me to death. So then, the law is holy, and the commandment

I want to do, I do not do. But what I hate, I do. And if I do what I do not want to do, I agree that the law is good. As it is no longer I myself who do it, but it is sin living in me. I know that nothing good lives in me, that is, in my sinful nature. For I have the desire to do what is good, but I cannot carry it out. For what I do is not the good I want to do, no. The evil I do not want to do, this I keep on doing. Now if I do what I do not want to do, it is no longer I who do it, but it is sin living in me that does it. So I find this law at work. When I want to do good, evil is right there with me. For in my inner being I delight in God's law. But I see another law at work in the members of my body, waging war against the law of my mind and making me a prisoner of the law of sin at work within my members. What a wretched man I am! Who will rescue me from this body of death? Thanks be to God, through Jesus Christ our Lord. So then, I myself in my mind am a slave to God's law, but in the sinful nature, a slave to the law of sin. Chapter 8. Therefore, there is now no condemnation for those who are in Christ Jesus, because through Christ Jesus the law of the Spirit of life set me free from the law of sin and death. For what the law was powerless to do, in that it was weakened by the sinful nature, God did, by sending his own Son in the likeness of sinful man to be a sin offering. And so he condemned sin in sinful man in order that the righteous requirements of the law might be fully met in us, who do not live according to the sinful nature, but according to the Spirit. Those who live according to the sinful nature have their minds set on what that nature desires. But those who live in accordance with the Spirit have their minds set on what the Spirit desires. The mind of sinful man is death, but the mind controlled by the Spirit is life and peace. The sinful mind is hostile to God. It does not submit to God's law, nor can it do so. Those controlled by the sinful nature cannot please God. You, however, are controlled not by the sinful nature, but by the Spirit, if the Spirit of God lives in you. And if anyone does not have the Spirit of Christ, he does not belong to Christ. But if Christ is in you, your body is dead because of sin, yet your spirit is alive because of righteousness. And if the Spirit of him who raised Jesus from the dead is living in you, he who raised Christ from the dead will also give life to your mortal bodies through his Spirit who lives in you. Therefore, brothers, we have an obligation, but it is not to the sinful nature to live according to it. For if you live according to the sinful nature, you will die. But if by the Spirit you put to death the misdeeds of the body, you will live, because those who are led by the Spirit of God are sons of God. For you did not receive a spirit that makes you a slave again to fear, but you received the Spirit of sonship. And by him we cry, Abba, Father. The Spirit himself testifies with our spirit that we are God's children. Now if we are children, then we are heirs, heirs of God, and co-heirs with Christ, if indeed we share in his sufferings, in order that we may also share in his glory. I consider that our present sufferings are not worth comparing with the glory that will be revealed in us. The creation waits in eager expectation for the sons of God to be revealed. For the creation was subjected to frustration, not by its own choice, but by the will of the one who subjected it, in hope that the creation itself will be liberated from its bondage to decay and brought into the glorious freedom of the children of God. We know that the whole creation has been groaning as in the pains of childbirth right up to the present time. Not only so,
But we ourselves who have the first fruits of the Spirit groan inwardly as we wait eagerly for our adoption as sons, the redemption of our

bodies, for in this hope we were saved. But hope that is seen is no hope at all. Who hopes for what he already has? But if we hope for what we do not yet have, we wait for it patiently. In the same way, the Spirit helps us in our weakness. We do not know what we ought to pray for, but the Spirit himself intercedes for us with groans that words cannot express. And he who searches our hearts knows the mind of the Spirit, because the Spirit intercedes for the saints in accordance with God's will. And we know that in all things God works for the good of those who love him, who have been called according to his purpose. For those God foreknew, he also predestined to be conformed to the likeness of his Son, that he might be the firstborn among many brothers. And those he predestined, he also called. Those he called, he also justified. Those he justified, he also glorified. What then shall we say in response to this? If God is for us, who can be against us? He who did not spare his own Son, but gave him up for us all, how will he not also, along with him, graciously give us all things? Who will bring any charge against those whom God has chosen? It is God who justifies. Who is he that condemns? Christ Jesus, who died, more than that, who was raised to life, is at the right hand of God and is also interceding for us. Who shall separate us from the love of Christ? Shall trouble, or hardship, or persecution, or famine, or nakedness, or danger, or sword? As it is written, for your sake we face death all day long. We are considered as sheep to be slaughtered. No. In all these things, we are more than conquerors through him who loved us. For I am convinced that neither death nor life, neither angels nor demons, neither the present nor the future, nor any powers, neither height nor depth, nor anything else in all creation will be able to separate us from the love of God that is in Christ Jesus our Lord. Chapter 9. I speak the truth in Christ. I am not lying. My conscience confirms it in the Holy Spirit. I have great sorrow and unceasing anguish in my heart, for I could wish that I myself were cursed and cut off from Christ for the sake of my brothers, those of my own race, the people of Israel. Theirs is the adoption as sons. Theirs the divine glory, the covenants, the receiving of the law, the temple worship, and the promises. Theirs are the patriarchs, and from them is traced the human ancestry of Christ, who is God over all forever praised. Amen. It is not as though God's word had failed, for not all who are descended from Israel are Israel, nor because they are his descendants are they all Abraham's children. On the contrary, it is through Isaac that your offspring will be reckoned. In other words, it is not the natural children who are God's children, but it is the children of the promise who are regarded as Abraham's offspring. For this was how the promise was stated: at the appointed time I will return, and Sarah will have a son. Not only that, but Rebekah's children had one and the same father, our father Isaac. Yet before the twins were born, or had done anything good or bad, in order that God's purpose in election might stand, not by works, but by him who calls, she was told, "The older will serve the younger," just as it is written, "Jacob I loved, but Esau I hated." What then shall we say? Is God unjust? Not at all. For he says to Moses, "I will have mercy on whom I have mercy,
and I will have compassion on whom I have compassion. It does not therefore depend on man's desire or effort, but on God's mercy. For the scripture says to Pharaoh, I raised you up for this very purpose, that I might display my power in you, and that my name might be proclaimed in all the earth. Therefore, God has mercy on whom he wants to have mercy, and he hardens whom he wants to harden. One of you will say to me, then why does God still blame us? For who resists his will? But who are you, O man, to talk back to God? Shall what is formed say to him who formed it, why did you make me like this? Does not the potter have the right to make out of the same lump of clay some pottery for noble purposes and some for common use? What if God, choosing to show his wrath and make his power known, bore with great patience the objects of his wrath, prepared for destruction? What if he did this to make the riches of his glory known to the objects of his mercy, whom he prepared in advance for glory, even us, whom he also called, not only from the Jews, but also from the Gentiles? As he says in Hosea, I will call them my people, who are not my people, and I will call her my loved one, who is not my loved one. And it will happen that in the very place where it was said to them, you are not my people, they will be called sons of the living God. Isaiah cries out concerning Israel, though the number of Israelites be like the sand of the sea, only the remnant will be saved. For the Lord will carry out his sentence on earth with speed and finality. It is just as Isaiah said previously, unless the Lord Almighty had left us descendants, we would have become like Sodom. We would have been like Gomorrah. What then shall we say? That the Gentiles, who did not pursue righteousness, have obtained it, a righteousness that is by faith. But Israel, who pursued a law of righteousness, has not attained it. Why not? Because they pursued it not by faith, but as if it were by works. They stumbled over the stumbling stone, as it is written, see, I lay in Zion a stone that causes men to stumble, and a rock that makes them fall, and the one who trusts in him will never be put to shame. Chapter 10. Brothers, my heart's desire and prayer to God for the Israelites is that they may be saved. For I can testify about them that they are zealous for God, but their zeal is not based on knowledge, since they did not know the righteousness that comes from God and sought to establish their own. They did not submit to God's righteousness. Christ is the end of the law, so that there may be righteousness for everyone who believes. Moses describes in this way the righteousness that is by the law. The man who does these things will live by them. But the righteousness that is by faith says, do not say in your heart, who will ascend into heaven, that is, to bring Christ down, or who will descend into the deep, that is, to bring Christ up from the dead. But what does it say? The word is near you. It is in your mouth and in your heart. That is the word of faith we are proclaiming, that if you confess with your mouth Jesus is Lord, and believe in your heart that God raised him from the dead, you will be saved. For it is with your heart that you believe and are justified, and it is with your mouth that you confess and are saved. As the scripture says, anyone who trusts in him will never be put to shame. For there is no difference between Jew and Gentile. The same Lord is Lord of all and richly blesses all who call on him. For everyone who calls on the name of the Lord will be saved. How then can they call on the one they have not believed in? And how can they believe in the one of whom they have not heard?
And how can they hear without someone preaching to them? And how can they preach unless they are sent? As it is written, how beautiful are the feet of those who bring good news. But not all the Israelites accepted the good news. For Isaiah says, Lord, who has believed our message? Consequently, faith comes from hearing the message, and the message is heard through the word of Christ. But I ask, did they not hear? Of course they did. Their voice has gone out into all the earth, their words to the ends of the world. Again I ask, did Israel not understand? First Moses says, I will make you envious by those who are not a nation. I will make you angry by a nation that has no understanding. And Isaiah boldly says, I was found by those who did not seek me. I revealed myself to those who did not ask for me. But concerning Israel, he says, all day long I have held out my hands to a disobedient and obstinate people. Chapter 11. I ask then, did God reject his people? By no means. I am an Israelite myself, a descendant of Abraham from the tribe of Benjamin. God did not reject his people, whom he foreknew. Don't you know what the scripture says in the passage about Elijah? How he appealed to God against Israel? Lord, they have killed your prophets and torn down your altars. I am the only one left, and they are trying to kill me. And what was God's answer to him? I have reserved for myself 7,000 who have not bowed the knee to Baal. So too, at the present time there is a remnant chosen by grace. And if by grace, then it is no longer by works. If it were, grace would no longer be grace. What then? What Israel sought so earnestly, it did not obtain, but the elect did. The others were hardened, as it is written. God gave them a spirit of stupor, eyes so that they could not see, and ears so that they could not hear to this very day. And David says, may their table become a snare and a trap, a stumbling block and a retribution for them. May their eyes be darkened so they cannot see, and their backs be bent forever. Again I ask, did they stumble so as to fall beyond recovery? Not at all. Rather, because of their transgression, salvation has come to the Gentiles to make Israel envious. But if their transgression means riches for the world, and their loss means riches for the Gentiles, how much greater riches will their fullness bring? I am talking to you Gentiles. Inasmuch as I am the apostle to the Gentiles, I make much of my ministry in the hope that I may somehow arouse my own people to envy and save some of them. For if their rejection is the reconciliation of the world, what will their acceptance be but life from the dead? If the part of the dough offered as first fruits is holy, then the whole batch is holy. If the root is holy, so are the branches. If some of the branches have been broken off, and you, though a wild olive shoot, have been grafted in among the others and now share in the nourishing sap from the olive root, do not boast over those branches. If you do, consider this. You do not support the root, but the root supports you. You will say then, branches were broken off so that I could be grafted in. Granted, but they were broken off because of unbelief, and you stand by faith. Do not be arrogant, but be afraid. For if God did not spare the natural branches, he will not spare you either. Consider therefore the kindness and sternness of God. Sternness to those who fell, but kindness to you, provided that you continue in his kindness. Otherwise you also will be cut off. And if they do not persist in unbelief, they will be grafted in, for God is able to graft them in again. After all, if you were cut out of an olive tree that is wild by nature,
and contrary to nature were grafted into a cultivated olive tree, how much more readily will these, the natural branches, be grafted into their own olive tree? I do not want you to be ignorant of this mystery, brothers, so that you may not be conceited. Israel has experienced a hardening in part until the full number of the Gentiles has come in. And so all Israel will be saved, as it is written, "The Deliverer will come from Zion. He will turn godlessness away from Jacob, and this is my covenant with them when I take away their sins." As far as the gospel is concerned, they are enemies on your account. But as far as election is concerned, they are loved on account of the patriarchs. For God's gifts and his call are irrevocable. Just as you, who were at one time disobedient to God, have now received mercy as a result of their disobedience, so they too have now become disobedient in order that they too may now receive mercy as a result of God's mercy to you. For God has bound all men over to disobedience, so that he may have mercy on them all. Oh, the depth of the riches of the wisdom and knowledge of God! How unsearchable his judgments, and his paths beyond tracing out! Who has known the mind of the Lord, or who has been his counselor? Who has ever given to God that God should repay him? For from him, and through him, and to him are all things. To him be the glory forever. Amen. Chapter 12. Therefore, I urge you, brothers, in view of God's mercy, to offer your bodies as living sacrifices, holy and pleasing to God. This is your spiritual act of worship. Do not conform any longer to the pattern of this world, but be transformed by the renewing of your mind. Then you will be able to test and approve what God's will is, his good, pleasing, and perfect will. For by the grace given me, I say to every one of you, do not think of yourself more highly than you ought, but rather think of yourself with sober judgment, in accordance with the measure of faith God has given you. Just as each of us has one body with many members, and these members do not all have the same function, so in Christ, we who are many form one body, and each member belongs to all the others. We have different gifts according to the grace given us. If a man's gift is prophesying, let him use it in proportion to his faith. If it is serving, let him serve. If it is teaching, let him teach. If it is encouraging, let him encourage. If it is contributing to the needs of others, let him give generously. If it is leadership, let him govern diligently. If it is showing mercy, let him do it cheerfully. Love must be sincere. Hate what is evil. Cling to what is good. Be devoted to one another in brotherly love. Honor one another above yourselves. Never be lacking in zeal, but keep your spiritual fervor, serving the Lord. Be joyful in hope, patient in affliction, faithful in prayer. Share with God's people who are in need. Practice hospitality. Bless those who persecute you. Bless and do not curse. Rejoice with those who rejoice. Mourn with those who mourn. Live in harmony with one another. Do not be proud, but be willing to associate with people of low position. Do not be conceited. Do not repay anyone evil for evil. Be careful to do what is right in the eyes of everybody. If it is possible, as far as it depends on you, live at peace with everyone. Do not take revenge, my friends, but leave room for God's wrath, for it is written, "It is mine to avenge, I will repay," says the Lord. On the contrary, if your enemy is hungry, feed him. If he is thirsty, give him something to drink. In doing this, you will heap burning coals on his head. Do not be overcome by evil, but overcome evil with good. Chapter 13. Everyone must submit himself to the governing authorities, for there is no authority except that which God has established. The authorities that exist have been established by God. Consequently,
He who rebels against the authority is rebelling against what God has instituted, and those who do so will bring judgment on themselves. For rulers hold no terror for those who do right, but for those who do wrong. Do you want to be free from fear of the one in authority? Then do what is right, and he will commend you. For he is God's servant to do you good. But if you do wrong, be afraid, for he does not bear the sword for nothing. He is God's servant, an agent of wrath, to bring punishment on the wrongdoer. Therefore, it is necessary to submit to the authorities, not only because of possible punishment, but also because of conscience. This is also why you pay taxes. For the authorities are God's servants, who give their full time to governing. Give everyone what you owe him. If you owe taxes, pay taxes. If revenue, then revenue. If respect, then respect. If honor, then honor. Let no debt remain outstanding except the continuing debt to love one another. For he who loves his fellow man has fulfilled the law. The commandments: do not commit adultery, do not murder, do not steal, do not covet, and whatever other commandment there may be, are summed up in this one rule: love your neighbor as yourself. Love does no harm to its neighbor. Therefore, love is the fulfillment of the law. And do this, understanding the present time. The hour has come for you to wake up from your slumber, because our salvation is nearer now than when we first believed. The night is nearly over. The day is almost here. So let us put aside the deeds of darkness and put on the armor of light. Let us behave decently, as in the daytime, not in orgies and drunkenness, not in sexual immorality and debauchery, not in dissension and jealousy. Rather, clothe yourselves with the Lord Jesus Christ, and do not think about how to gratify the desires of the sinful nature. Chapter 14. Accept him whose faith is weak, without passing judgment on disputable matters. One man's faith allows him to eat everything, but another man, whose faith is weak, eats only vegetables. The man who eats everything must not look down on him who does not, and the man who does not eat everything must not condemn the man who does, for God has accepted him. Who are you to judge someone else's servant? To his own master he stands or falls, and he will stand, for the Lord is able to make him stand. One man considers one day more sacred than another. Another man considers every day alike. Each one should be fully convinced in his own mind. He who regards one day as special does so to the Lord. He who eats meat eats to the Lord, for he gives thanks to God, and he who abstains does so to the Lord and gives thanks to God. For none of us lives to himself alone, and none of us dies to himself alone. If we live, we live to the Lord, and if we die, we die to the Lord. So whether we live or die, we belong to the Lord. For this very reason, Christ died and returned to life so that he might be the Lord of both the dead and the living. You then, why do you judge your brother? Or why do you look down on your brother? For we all stand before God's judgment seat. It is written, "As surely as I live, says the Lord, every knee will bow before me, every tongue will confess to God." So then, each of us will give an account of himself to God. Therefore, let us stop passing judgment on one another. Instead, make up your mind not to put any stumbling block or obstacle in your brother's way. As one who is in the Lord Jesus, I am fully convinced that no food is unclean in itself. But if anyone regards something as unclean, then for him it is unclean. If your brother is distressed because of what you eat, you are no longer acting in love. Do not by your eating destroy your brother for whom Christ died. Do not allow what you consider good to be spoken of as evil. For the kingdom of God is not a matter of eating and drinking, but of righteousness, peace, and joy in the Holy Spirit.
because anyone who serves Christ in this way is pleasing to God and approved by men. Let us therefore make every effort to do what leads to peace and to mutual edification. Do not destroy the work of God for the sake of food. All food is clean, but it is wrong for a man to eat anything that causes someone else to stumble. It is better not to eat meat or drink wine or to do anything else that will cause your brother to fall. So, whatever you believe about these things, keep between yourself and God. Blessed is the man who does not condemn himself by what he approves. But the man who has doubts is condemned if he eats, because his eating is not from faith. And everything that does not come from faith is sin. Chapter 15. We who are strong ought to bear with the failings of the weak, and not to please ourselves. Each of us should please his neighbor for his good, to build him up. For even Christ did not please himself, but as it is written, "The insults of those who insult you have fallen on me." For everything that was written in the past was written to teach us, so that through endurance and the encouragement of the Scriptures we might have hope. May the God who gives endurance and encouragement give you a spirit of unity among yourselves as you follow Christ Jesus, so that with one heart and mouth you may glorify the God and Father of our Lord Jesus Christ. Accept one another then, just as Christ accepted you, in order to bring praise to God. For I tell you that Christ has become a servant of the Jews on behalf of God's truth, to confirm the promises made to the patriarchs, so that the Gentiles may glorify God for his mercy. As it is written, "Therefore I will praise you among the Gentiles. I will sing hymns to your name." Again it says, "Rejoice, O Gentiles, with his people." And again, "Praise the Lord, all you Gentiles, and sing praises to him, all you peoples." And again Isaiah says, "The root of Jesse will spring up, one who will arise to rule over the nations. The Gentiles will hope in him." May the God of hope fill you with all joy and peace as you trust in him, so that you may overflow with hope by the power of the Holy Spirit. I myself am convinced, my brothers, that you yourselves are full of goodness, complete in knowledge, and competent to instruct one another. I have written you quite boldly on some points, as if to remind you of them again, because of the grace God gave me to be a minister of Christ Jesus to the Gentiles, with the priestly duty of proclaiming the gospel of God, so that the Gentiles might become an offering acceptable to God, sanctified by the Holy Spirit. Therefore, I glory in Christ Jesus in my service to God. I will not venture to speak of anything except what Christ has accomplished through me in leading the Gentiles to obey God by what I have said and done, by the power of signs and miracles, through the power of the Spirit. So from Jerusalem all the way around to Illyricum, I have fully proclaimed the gospel of Christ. It has always been my ambition to preach the gospel where Christ was not known, so that I would not be building on someone else's foundation. Rather, as it is written, "Those who were not told about him will see, and those who have not heard will understand." This is why I have often been hindered from coming to you. But now that there is no more place for me to work in these regions, and since I have been longing for many years to see you, I plan to do so when I go to Spain. I hope to visit you while passing through, and to have you assist me on my journey there after I have enjoyed your company for a while. Now, however, I'm on my way to Jerusalem in the service of the saints there, for Macedonia and Achaia were pleased to make a contribution for the poor among the saints in Jerusalem. They were pleased to do it, and indeed they owe it to them. For if the Gentiles have shared in the Jews' spiritual blessings, they owe it to the Jews to share with them their material blessings. So after I have completed this task, and have made sure that they have received this fruit, I will go to Spain and visit you on the way. I know that when I come to you, I will come in the full measure of the blessing of Christ. I urge you, brothers, by our Lord Jesus Christ,
and by the love of the Spirit, to join me in my struggle by praying to God for me. Pray that I may be rescued from the unbelievers in Judea, and that my service in Jerusalem may be acceptable to the saints there, so that by God's will I may come to you with joy and together with you be refreshed. The God of peace be with you all. Amen. Chapter 16. I commend to you our sister Phoebe, a servant of the church in Centrea. I ask you to receive her in the Lord in a way worthy of the saints, and give her any help she may need from you, for she has been a great help to many people, including me. Greet Priscilla and Aquila, my fellow workers in Christ Jesus. They risked their lives for me. Not only I, but all the churches of the Gentiles are grateful to them. Greet also the church that meets at their house. Greet my dear friend Epaphras, who was the first convert to Christ in the province of Asia. Greet Mary, who worked very hard for you. Greet Andronicus and Junias, my relatives who have been in prison with me. They are outstanding among the apostles, and they were in Christ before I was. Greet Ampliatus, whom I love in the Lord. Greet Urbanus, our fellow worker in Christ, and my dear friend Stachys. Greet Apelles, tested and approved in Christ. Greet those who belong to the household of Aristobulus. Greet Herodian, my relative. Greet those in the household of Narcissus who are in the Lord. Greet Trophina and Trophosa, those women who work hard in the Lord. Greet my dear friend Persis, another woman who has worked very hard in the Lord. Greet Rufus, chosen in the Lord, and his mother, who has been a mother to me too. Greet Asyncretus, Phlegon, Hermes, Petrobus, Hermas, and the brothers with them. Greet Philologus, Julia, Nereus, and his sister, and Olympus, and all the saints with them. Greet one another with a holy kiss. All the churches of Christ send greetings. I urge you, brothers, to watch out for those who cause divisions and put obstacles in your way that are contrary to the teaching you have learned. Keep away from them, for such people are not serving our Lord Christ, but their own appetites. By smooth talk and flattery, they deceive the minds of naive people. Everyone has heard about your obedience, so I am full of joy over you. But I want you to be wise about what is good and innocent about what is evil. The God of peace will soon crush Satan under your feet. The grace of our Lord Jesus be with you. Timothy, my fellow worker, sends his greetings to you, as do Lucius, Jason, and Sosipater, my relatives. I, Tertius, who wrote down this letter, greet you in the Lord. Gaius, whose hospitality I and the whole church here enjoy, sends you his greetings. Erastus, who is the city's director of public works, and our brother Quartus, send you their greetings. Now to him who is able to establish you by my gospel and the proclamation of Jesus Christ, according to the revelation of the mystery hidden for long ages past, but now revealed, and made known through the prophetic writings by the command of the eternal God, so that all nations might believe and obey him, to the only wise God be glory forever through Jesus Christ. Amen.

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2: Here's the good news. 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Praise will change your life. Praise will change your attitude. Praise will change your perspective, your sensitivities, and even your desires. The question is, will you say, "Yes, Lord"?
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2: Today, I want to show you how the praise-filled life can change us and can change us for good. Why am I saying this? Listen carefully. Because praising God is the one thing that you and I will do that lines us up with the courts of heaven. Praise is the one thing that we do that puts us in the same posture as the angels of heaven. Praising God is the one thing we do here on earth that puts us in agreement with what's going on in heaven. Revelation 5:12 tells us that in heaven they are constantly praising Jesus and saying, "Worthy is the Lamb who was slain to receive power, wealth, wisdom, strength, honor, and glory, and praise." I say amen belongs here. You see, the angels and the believers who have gone ahead of us, all the believers have gone ahead of us, right now with the angels are praising Jesus. And when you and I praise the name of the Lord first thing when you wake up in the morning, we are literally aligning ourselves with them. Listen to me. When you and I die and get buried in the ground, our praises are not going to be buried with us. They're going to keep on rising forever and ever and ever in heaven. Our praises to God will never die with us. They'll never die. Here's the thing that troubles me the most. It's a sad thing, and I'm sure it troubles you. That all this greatest lie that's perpetuated on our culture, in our culture, in our society, particularly in the West, you see it in the movies and on television, that when they die, they all go to heaven. I want to say, wait a minute. They can't spend 2 minutes of praising Jesus here on earth. How in the world are they going to praise Him 24/7? Listen, I want to be upfront with you. I always am. Developing the praise-filled life demands change. It demands change in us. It demands it. And you and I know change is not easy. I know that. Most people don't want to change. Most people don't want to make an effort. They don't want to go to trouble. Most people just prefer their comfort zone and their routine. Well, I have to admit to you right up front that change is not easy. I know that. But here's the good news. Praise works. The praise-filled life works. But you have to try it. You have to practice it. You have to exercise it. Because praise will change you, and it's going to change you for good. Because praise will change your life. Praise will change your attitude. Trust me, praise will change your relationships. Praise will change your perspective, your sensitivities, and even your desires. Someone may ask, "Well, Michael, how does a praise-filled life change my attitude? How can that be?" I'm glad you asked. Because when you take time to praise the Lord on a daily basis, you're going to find that it is nearly impossible for you to harbor anger, bitterness, resentment or hatred. When you take time to praise the Lord on a daily basis, to praise the goodness of God, the mercy of God, and the attributes of God, you'll soon discover that negative spirit toward others and the positive spirit toward the Lord God cannot coexist. One is going to give up, and I know which one is going to disappear. Your praise may start sluggish. I know, I'm very sluggish. But you start anyway. Just move your lips. The Holy Spirit will fill them. Just keep moving your lips. You keep blessing God. I know it might start not with a joyful attitude and you're not on top of the world. I understand that. It's fine. But it may start very reluctant even. But as you persist in praise, the spirit of praise is going to lift you up. Why? Because as we saw in the last message, your praise is an invitation to the Spirit, the Holy Spirit of Jesus, not only to come and indwell you uniquely, but when the Spirit of Jesus comes and dwells in you uniquely in the praise, He is going to come and reign supreme. At that moment, you're going to become loving, forgiving, and even praying for those who spitefully use you. I have experienced this too many times to doubt it. I've experienced it too many, and I know many of you have too. As I open my mouth to honor the Lord for who He is, as I bless the Lord for the glorious things He has done, as I thank God for His grace and for His mercy and for His long suffering with me, as I praise God for past provisions, as I bless God for past healings, I find myself uplifted from my current situation. But listen, you don't have to take my word for it. I'm a flawed man. I'm probably more conscious of that than anybody. I'm flawed. I'm a flawed person, but you don't have to take my word for it. Take the word of God for it, okay? I just want you to take God's word for it. So I want you to turn to Isaiah 61. If you don't have your Bible, if you have your iPad, just type Isaiah 61. As you're finding it, as you're looking into it, Isaiah 61, it is a prophecy about the Messiah, the Lord Jesus Christ. It is a magnificent prophecy. Because it took place, it happened, it's pronounced 700 years before the Lord Jesus Christ came into Bethlehem of Judea. As a matter of fact, you don't have to go to it now, but mark it down. Luke chapter 4, the Lord goes to His local church. He sits down. That's what they did when they read the scripture. He sits down and they bring the scroll. And what does the Lord do? He reads Isaiah 61. The Spirit of the Lord God is upon me because He anointed me to bring good news to the afflicted, to bind up the brokenhearted, to proclaim liberty to the captives, and to open the prison door to those who are bound. To proclaim the year of the Lord's favor and the day of vengeance of our God. Look at verse 3, coming up. Verse 3, Isaiah 61. To comfort all who mourn and provide for those who mourn in Zion. To bestow on them a crown of beauty instead of ashes. The oil of gladness instead of mourning. Now, here comes the clincher. Here comes the clincher. Are you reading it with me? Here comes the clincher. I want to show it to you demonstrably. You found it? And the garment of praise. The garment of praise. Instead of the spirit of despair. By the way, this is a garment of praise. It was given to me as a gift by the pastors in Beirut, Lebanon, a few years ago. I must tell you a couple of things about the garment of praise. You must understand. First of all, The garment of praise is not something you're born with. The second thing about the garment of praise, it is something you put on. And the third thing is the garment of praise is not good folded or hanging in the closet. It's not good to you. And the fourth thing I want to tell you is the garment of praise is something you choose to put on. You choose. You choose. You choose. You choose to put on. It is something that is given to you. It's like this garment of praise was given to me. It's given to you. It is something that is offered to you. And because of that, it now belongs to you. It's now available to you. It is now at your beck and call. But here's the clincher. No one can wear it for you. In other words, no one can praise God for you. They may thank God for you, but they can't do the praises that you must do. You have to choose the praise-filled life. You have to decide. Hear me right, please. This is important. True praise is the river that flows out of your heart. And that river is fed by your gratitude to God and thankfulness to God and praise to God. It's something I hope you'll never forget. Don't ever forget what I'm going to tell you. From God's point of view, He has given us a zillion reasons why to praise Him. He's given us a zillion reasons why to praise Him. And furthermore, He does give us the desire to praise Him. And wouldn't you know it? Because He gets blessed by your praises, He blesses you back. Isn't that an amazing God we have? Isn't that an amazing God we have? But you're the one who has to do the praising. You're the one who must wrap yourself up with the garment of praise. You have to do it. And you have to do it on a daily basis. You're the one who must keep that garment of praise 24/7. Question. Does this mean that you never be tempted to take off the garment of praise? Of course not. Temptations come to all of us. But every time the enemy of your soul offers you a garment of despair, what do? You overwhelm him with the garment of praise. Amen. Amen. Every time he tempts you to put on the garment of discouragement under the guise of just being realistic, you put on the garment of praise and you keep on wearing it and you keep on wearing it. But there's something else I need to tell you about the garment of praise. Is it not Michael? That's not a preacher, evangelist, or a theologian. The Lord Himself, the Lord Himself is the one who contrasts the garment of praise with the spirit of despair. The one who made us, the one who redeemed us, the one who loved us, the one who died on the cross for us. He's the one who makes that comparison. The Lord Himself does that. And in the Old Testament, when a person is experiencing utter despair, it leads them to tear up their garment, literally ripping the fabric as a sign of deep sorrow. The ripping of the fabric is a sign of the ripping of their hearts, and how they are heartbroken is a sign of being emotionally torn by sadness. Let me give you some biblical examples of the tearing of the fabric. Is a symbol of the tearing of the heart. That's why Joel, you know, he says, tear your hearts, not your garments. For example, you find in 2 Samuel chapter 13, Tamar, the daughter of King David, when her wicked, evil stepbrother raped her, she tore the ornamented robe in despair. In Job chapter 2, verse 12, when Job's friends saw what happened to him, they couldn't help it but tear their own clothes. In Ezra 9, 3, when Ezra saw the unfaithfulness of God's people, he torn the tunic and the cloak. Question, what is Jesus' message? When he sat in his local church and opened the scripture to Isaiah 61 and says, this has been fulfilled in your ears, meaning this prophecy now fulfilled in me, the Messiah. I am the one of whom Isaiah 61 is speaking. And he says this to them. And first of all, they're kind of not very responsive, but then later he told them a story from the Old Testament that indicated that he came to the Gentiles as well as to the Jews, and that's when they took him into this precipice in Nazareth and they want to throw him down. What do you mean the Messiah came to save Gentiles? He's only come to save Jews. But what is he saying? Why did he sit there and read the chapter of Isaiah 61 and Luke chapter 4? Because he's telling every one of us that in him, the Christ, you can exchange your torn garment of sadness with his garment of gladness. That in him, the Christ, you can replace your garment of despair with his garment of praise. That in him, the Christ, you can throw away the garment of sorrow and cloak yourself with his healing and the garment of his power and forgiveness. In him, the Christ, you can cover up your nakedness of discouragement and despair with a beautiful garment of joy. Now, beloved, it is only in the lifting up of the name of Jesus that evaporates the cloud of discouragement. I don't know of any other way. It is when you move your lips in praise and worship and adoration on a daily basis that he moves his power and his strength and his joy in you. It is when you fix your eyes on Jesus. And Jesus, the praise of Jesus, well, he changes your desires. He will change your relationships. He will change your perspective. And he will change your sensitivities. Can I get a witness? Well, if that's not enough, let me give you another reference. From Isaiah 40, beginning at verse 28. Mark it down. I'm going to read it for you, but mark it down. Do you not know? Have you not heard? The Lord, the everlasting God, the creator of the end of the earth, he will not grow tired or weary, and his understanding no one can fathom. He gives strength to the weary, and he increases the power of the weak. Even youth will grow tired and weary, and young men will stumble and fall. But those who hope in the Lord, can you say that with me? Those they renew strength. Hallelujah. They will soar on wings of eagles. They will run and not grow weary. They will walk and not faint.

0: all alone in his room one day, feeling depressed, discouraged. Actually, he was feeling thoroughly and utterly dejected. He was despondent and he was weary. His soul was sick within him. You see, a few days earlier, his orchestra was thrown out on the street after rehearsal. The next day, the concert audience jeered him. And he convinced himself he is nothing but a failure. He is just utter failure. He felt there was nothing left for him but to leave London. And while he's in the middle of this dark mood of despair, there was a knock on the door. Interrupted his despair. A friend came with a manuscript for an oratorio. And he asked Handel, would he please write the music for it? Handel refused. He said, it's over. I'm done. But then he took a second look at it, and he saw the title, Messiah. Messiah. And Handel did love, praise the name of Jesus. He loved the praise of God. So he read it, and all of a sudden, he literally recovered, because the spirit of praise began to cover him like a blanket from head to toes. And he immediately went to work. 3 straight weeks without a break. And he came up with what we know today as Handel's Messiah. Hallelujah, hallelujah, hallelujah, hallelujah, hallelujah. It's okay, guys, your job is safe. And thus, my beloved friends, the garment of despair was replaced by the garment of praise. Today, you and I and millions of others around the world can be blessed with that magnificent music, the so-called Handel's Messiah. And it was born out of a spirit of despair being replaced by the garment of praise. I'm about to finish, so I don't want to lose you in the last couple of seconds, okay? There is no telling how God can use you and you and you and you and every single person at the sound of my voice. Yes, you, at any age, at any stage, at any condition, and in any place. He can use you. The question is, will you say, yes, Lord? Yes, Lord. I will take the garment of praise every day. Have it cover me. And I will live the praise-filled life.
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3: 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Today on The Verdict, we're learning about the dangers of having an arrogant and prideful heart as we continue looking at the life of King Nebuchadnezzar in Daniel. 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
4: Today we're continuing the story of a very proud man, a man who thought he was the greatest man, the most powerful man in the world, King Nebuchadnezzar, ruler of ancient Babylon. Under his reign, Babylon had become the superpower of the world. Nebuchadnezzar believed that no one was his equal. He was to be feared and even worshipped. What pride, what arrogance. Isn't it easy to see pride in others, but yet often we fail to see it in ourselves? The Bible says God hates pride. When we put ourselves at the center of our world, we're displacing God. We destroy our relationship with others and ultimately destroy ourselves. So today, we're going to learn the importance of humility before our great God. I'll ask you to open your Bibles to Daniel 4. I want us to think of three principles, three lessons from Daniel 4, which will help us deal with our pride. The first principle we learn from Daniel 4 is that God judges the proud. God judges the proud. Consider the pride of Nebuchadnezzar, neatly summarized in verse 30. As the king is out for a walk, even after he's given the interpretation of the dream by Daniel, and he says, is not, as he looks at the great Babylon, he says, is not this great Babylon which I have built by my mighty power as a royal residence and for the glory of my majesty? What pride, what arrogance, look what I have done. He had ignored the divine warnings. He does not repent of his arrogance. His heart is hard, and his pride is going to lead to a fall. He's turned from the voice of God, and he's going to learn that God always, always hates pride. What was Satan's sin? Pride. Our holy God always hates pride, and he now acts in judgment, verse 31. The words of his arrogance, the words of his hubris were still in his mouth. There fell a voice from heaven, O King Nebuchadnezzar, to you it is spoken, the kingdom has departed from you. And you'll be driven from men, and your dwelling shall be with the beasts of the field. And you shall be made to eat grass like an ox, and 7 periods of time shall pass over you until you know that the Most High rules the kingdom of men and gives it to whom he will. Immediately the word was fulfilled against Nebuchadnezzar. He was driven from among men and ate grass like an ox, and his body was wet with the dew of heaven till his hair grew as long as eagle's feathers, and his nails were like birds' claws. Pride before a fall. That's it. And in a moment, the whole of Nebuchadnezzar's life is changed. Paul is going to tell us in the New Testament that God is not mocked. What a man sows, he reaps. And Superman now becomes Subman. Yes, there is a medical illness where people think that they're animals. When Gunny and I were newly married, they lived next door to us, a family, and there's a little boy who, at least for some time, thought he was a dog. At first it was amusing, but then it didn't become very amusing to the parents when he continued to act like a dog. Fortunately, his bark wasn't very loud. We were next door to him. And Nebuchadnezzar now goes from supreme power to supreme humiliation. The greatest man in the world loses his mind and is reduced to eating grass like the beast of the field. What a humiliation. It seems as if God is saying to him, you wanted to live like an animal. You wanted to live as if there is no God. Now you can be an animal. You notice one of the things that pride does, and we see it graphically illustrated with Nebuchadnezzar, is that pride isolates us from human relationships. He's alone. No human companion. He can't communicate with human beings. He's reduced to being like an animal. Think of pride in your life, in your family, in your work situation, in your relationships. Hasn't your pride often have devastating effects on your relationships? James tells us in James 4, verse 6, James writes, God opposes the proud, but gives grace to the humble. Submit yourself, therefore, to God. Resist the devil, and he will flee from you. This is a very convicting story, isn't it? When we're proud, God is against us. God is against us. One thing that God will never, ever tolerate is pride. Is substituting self for God. When we are proud, we are in effect saying, of course, most of us would never articulate it, but we want to be king of our lives. We want to be in charge. We want to be in control. We want not only to be important, we want everyone else to know how important we are, aren't we? We want to rule. That's why God is always opposed to the proud. And just as God in different ways spoke to Nebuchadnezzar, hasn't God in different ways spoken to you in the past? You've clearly heard the word of God. A godly mother has spoken the word of God to you in the kitchen, as my godly mother did and does when I go back, explaining the truths of the word of God to you. You've heard the word of God. As your mother has taught you the word of God, you realize this is the true word of God, but you have ignored it. A friend, a Christian friend, has come along by your side and has gently and kindly but firmly admonished you regarding your attitude, regarding your conduct, and you've heard the voice of God, but you've ignored it. You've sat at churches and heard the preaching of the word of God, and you have been convicted regarding the pride and the sin in your heart, but you've ignored the voice. God has spoken to you many, many times. He's spoken to you perhaps in an illness. He's spoken to you in an accident. He's spoken to you in a crisis of life. And God has stopped you, as it were, right in your tracks, but you still continue to act in pride. And in that regard, you're like Nebuchadnezzar. You're presuming on the grace and the love and the patience of God. You're ignoring the voice of God. Young man, young woman, older person, isn't this right? You have been convicted by the word of God as people have spoken to you, and your heart is still hard. Be warned. Nebuchadnezzar is telling us that God speaks once. Often God speaks twice. But if we continue to ignore the warnings of God, judgment is coming. Peter in the New Testament tells us that God did not spare the angels when they sinned. God didn't spare the ancient world at the time of Noah when they sinned. God didn't spare the cities of Sodom and Gomorrah with all of their immorality in the book of Genesis, and God judged them. Do you think, do we think, do Americans think that we somehow are different, that we can live and act as if there's no God, and that God somehow is going to overlook our sin and our pride? You may be the most powerful. You may be the richest. You may be the wealthiest. But if you are proud, God is opposed to you. And there will be no escape from God's judgment. There's our first lesson. God judges the proud. Secondly, God forgives the humble. Aren't you glad the lesson doesn't stop with the first point? God forgives the humble. And after that experience, Nebuchadnezzar has a humble heart. He now recognizes that there is one true and living God. In chapter 3, after the deliverance of Shadrach, Meshach, and Abednego from the fiery furnace, he had been impressed by God. Now at the end of Daniel 4, he is converted to God. Once he looks to Babylon and his own greatness, now he looks to the great God in heaven and realizes he is nothing. Once he was proud and arrogant, now he's humble and contrite. He acknowledges, look at verse 34, that God is sovereign. At the end of the days, verse 34, I, Nebuchadnezzar, lifted my eyes to heaven. It's a wise thing to do. And my reason returned to me, and I blessed the Most High and praised and honored him who lives forever, for his dominion is an everlasting dominion, and his kingdom endures from generation to generation. Yes, now you've got it, Nebuchadnezzar. Your kingdom is going to fall, but God's kingdom rules forever. He is sovereign. Then he acknowledges, verse 35, that he's a creation of God, and insignificant, yes, even you, Nebuchadnezzar, compared with God. Verse 35, all the inhabitants of the earth are counted as nothing. And he does according to his will among the host of heaven and among the inhabitants of the earth, and none can stay his hand or say to him, what have you done? Who are you to question God? He is the sovereign, almighty, all-wise God. Compared with him, Nebuchadnezzar, you are nothing. You're just a speck. Who do you think you are opposing God? And then he acknowledges, verse 37, that God's ways are right and just and that he was proud. Verse 37, now I, Nebuchadnezzar, praise and extol and honor the King of heaven, for all his works are right and his ways are just. Notice that. God's ways are right. His works are right. His ways are just. And those who walk in pride, he's able to do what? He's able to humble. He's able to humble. You see, it's true that God is opposed to the proud, but God always extends his grace to the humble. In fact, Nebuchadnezzar, verse 36, is restored to more greatness than prior to his humiliation, verse 36. At the same time, my reason returned to me, and for the glory of my kingdom, my majesty and splendor returned to me. My counselors and my lord sought me, and I was established in my kingdom, and still more greatness was added to me. An evidence of the grace of God on this man, who was so proud, but now is humbled. How does Peter put it? In 1 Peter chapter 5, listen to his words. 1 Peter 5, verse 5, likewise, you who are younger, be subject to the elders. Clothe yourselves, all of you, with humility toward one another. For God opposes the proud, but gives grace to the humble. Humble yourself, therefore, under the mighty hand of God, so that at the proper time he may exalt you. The way up is the way down. In the kingdom of God, the way to be great is to be the slave, the servant of all. And in Mark chapter 10, where Jesus deals with this very subject, he explains that he is the perfect example. He says to his disciples, who wanted me to be so important, arguing who is the greatest, he says to them, listen, for even I, the Son of Man, did not come to be served, but to serve, and to give my life a ransom for many. That ends all of the argument. The one who was the highest, our Lord and Savior Jesus Christ, became the lowest, became a man, became a servant, became obedient to death, even death on a cross. No one went lower so that you and I could be delivered from our pride, and our sin and our pride could be forgiven. C.S. Lewis explains that Christian humility is not so much thinking less of yourself, it is thinking of yourself less. As I speak this morning, perhaps some of you are experiencing some difficulty in life, some difficulty in marriage, some difficulty in your home, some difficulty in your relationship, some difficulty at work, some difficulty at ministry, some difficulty here in the church. Could it be that the problem is your pride? Pride. Pride. For too long, you've blamed other people. You've been pointing the finger at your parents, the home I was brought up in. You've been pointing the finger at your husband, at your wife. You've been pointing the finger at your boss, at your colleagues at work. But isn't it the case that central to the problem is you, your pride? And that pride has produced anger and frustration. Today, it's time to humble yourself under the mighty hand of God. Today, it's time to stop making yourself the center of your universe. It's time to look up to the heavens, to look to the great God, and to listen to His word. Peter says, humble yourself under the mighty hand of God so that at the proper time, that is in God's timing, you may be exalted. Don't worry about being exalted. Humble yourself, and God at the right time, in His own way, may exalt you. Isaiah 66 verse 2, the Lord says, but to this is the one to whom I look, he who is humble and contrite in spirit and trembles at my word. Now that's the kind of person that God is going to use. Some of you today have wandered away from God. You've been putting yourself, your pleasures, your ambitions, your sport, your success at the center of your world. Will you humble yourself? Will you lift your eyes to heaven? And God will give grace to you. He always gives grace to the broken, to the lonely, to the contrite, to the poor in spirit. That's it. God forgives the humble. Thirdly, God alone reigns supremely and eternally. God alone reigns supremely and eternally. This is the theme of Daniel. In fact, it's the great theme of the Bible. Man's arrogant desire to be great, our arrogant desire to be in charge, will be overturned by God, who reigns supremely and eternally. Look at the end of verse 17. That the living may know that the Most High rules the kingdom of men and gives it to whom He will and sets over it the lowliest of men. The end of verse 25. Till you know that the Most High rules the kingdom of heaven and gives it to whom He wills. The end of verse 32. Until you know that the Most High rules the kingdom of men and gives it to whom He wills. These are the key verses in Daniel 4. Who is in charge? Who's sovereign? Who's in control? Here is Daniel's answer. Verse 26. Heaven rules. Do you understand that? That heaven is in charge, not you. That heaven rules. That the Most High rules the kingdoms of men and gives it to whom He will. The heart of the king is in the hands of the Lord. He turns it wherever He wants. God alone reigns supremely and eternally. Man's kingdoms, like Babylon, Media, Persia, Greece and Rome, all rise and fall, as do our own little individual kingdoms. God and God alone is sovereign. Sovereign over the most powerful, wealthiest man on the earth of his day, like Nebuchadnezzar. Don't think that you're so powerful, that you're so important, that God can't deal with you. Of course He can. He is the great God. Heaven rules. He rules supremely and eternally. And the fall of Babylon the Great, as we saw last week in Revelation 18, inspires the great hallelujah chorus of Revelation 19. Hallelujah. Salvation and glory and power belong to our God. Hallelujah. For the Lord our God, the Almighty reigns. Let us rejoice and exalt and give who the glory? Him the glory. That's it. Jesus Christ is King of Kings and Lord of Lords. And he reigns and rules supremely and eternally. Heaven rules. Thomas Aquinas, the great medieval theologian, says, the root of pride is found to consist in man not being in some way subject to God and his rule. That's it. When we're not subject to God, and when we're not subject to God's rule, we are proud. You're living your life as if you were in charge, doing it your way, independent of God, and you think you're in control of your life. And when something happens in life, if you're like me, you want to fix it. You want to fix something in your life and in the life of those whom you love. But often we're faced with a situation, I cannot fix this. This is out of my control. Isn't it great to know that there is a God in heaven who looks down and says to me, John, I'm your God, and I rule, and I reign, and I love you, and I have you in my hand. Will you trust me? And to understand once again that this hand, which is sovereign, is also a hand of great, great love. You see, when we are proud, we're restless, we're worried, we're untrusting, we're frantic, we're competitive, we're defensive, we're isolated, we're insecure, and we're away from God. And isn't that why our Lord Jesus says, come unto me, all ye who labor and are heavy laden, and I will give you rest. Take my yoke upon you and learn of me, for I am gentle and lowly in heart. Isn't that magnificent that the Lord of glory describes himself as lowly, as humble in heart? And as you come to me, he says, you'll find rest for your souls, for my yoke is easy and my burden is light. Today, will you come and will you bow before him? Will you trust him? Will you learn of him? Will you humble yourself at the foot of the cross, turning from your sin, turning from your pride, realizing that God and God alone is in charge? And would we have it any other way? And in the storms of life and in the darkness, we come to Christ and we find rest for our souls. For his yoke is easy and his burden is light. Will you bow today before the King of Kings and Lord of Lords? Why? Because he alone reigns and rules supremely and eternally.
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5: Well, what's your verdict? 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
6: Hello, it's great to have your company today on Search for Truth for the fourth and final talk on the subject of adoption. If you've been following this series on adoption, Brian's been reminding us of some wonderful truths concerning salvation, and today he sums up by bringing us the past, present, and future aspects of adoption as shown in the New Testament of our Bibles. So now let's hear about them from Brian.
7: Thanks, John. We've long taught at Search for Truth that the Bible presents salvation as being from the penalty of sin, from the power of sin, and from the presence of sin. These differing aspects bring before us past, present, and future experiences. Now, it seems to me that Paul, by the Spirit, presents the same teaching on our current series topic, which I'm sure I don't need to remind you, is adoption. All about how we've been adopted as sons to God through Jesus Christ through our faith. Paul sees adoption as having past, present, and future implications. The things that we've covered to date in this series really relate to the past tense of our adoption. Let's recap on some of the main points. We've seen that we're already all sons of God through faith, and that the Bible shows believers on Christ as already having received the Spirit of adoption. It happened when we believed in Christ and received God's Holy Spirit, who indwells us as the Spirit of adoption. Among the wonderful blessings which our salvation has brought us is the fact that we've been placed in the unchangeable position of being joint heirs with Christ. But Paul also deals with our present experience as believers. Remember, only Paul uses this word adoption. And in Romans chapter 8 and verse 14 he says, "As many as are led by the Spirit are sons of God." At first, this seems to be saying that we need to know the Holy Spirit's leading daily in our lives for us to qualify as sons of God. But when we compare Scripture with Scripture and recall Galatians 3 and verse 26, which says that we are all sons of God through faith, we realise that that can't be quite right. All believers are sons of God by virtue of their faith in Christ. All we who believe are children of God by birth, the new birth, and we are sons of God by adoption. And if we live by the Spirit, we actually make it very evident in our lives that we are sons of God. If we are Spirit-led in what we say and do in serving the Lord, we make it obvious to others around us that we are sons of God. That's the point about living by the Spirit. That leads us into considering a bit further our lives of service for God. If we take the Church of God at Corinth, to which Paul addressed two of his inspired letters, we find Paul applying one of God's Old Testament commands to them in 2 Corinthians chapter 6. Be separate and be to me sons. We ask ourselves, is this another case of the Spirit of God appealing to believers to become what they already are? What do I mean by that? I mean, in much the same way as we are said to have been made holy in Christ, and yet we are also commanded to be holy in our lives from day to day. We can understand well the difference there, can we not? Take these letters to Corinth that we're looking at. Paul starts by saying that he's writing to the Church of God which is at Corinth, and he goes on to describe those in it as sanctified in Christ Jesus, saints by calling. They were sanctified, meaning made holy through their personal faith in Christ's sacrifice for them. But Paul goes on to point out to them in no uncertain terms that they were not living holy lives. They were divisive, unspiritual, and immature, and some of the behaviours he goes on to instance were very far removed from the standard of biblical holiness. But their status, their standing before God, based purely on the work of Christ, was that they were saints, or saved sinners. This altogether is another way of seeing very clearly, of course, that it's by God's grace that we are saved and not by our works. But let's get back to the point that we began with. The Lord's appeal in 2 Corinthians chapter 6 is, be separate and be to me sons. This is a very interesting quote. At least it appears to be a quotation from the second book of Samuel, chapter 7 and verse 14, which was when the prophet Nathan came to King David. This was just after David had expressed to him his great desire to build a temple, a house on earth for the God of heaven. And as we say, Nathan comes back to David basically to say no, for God was going to give that honour, the honour of building a house for God, to David's son, to Solomon. Nathan said these words to David, "I will raise up your descendant after you. I will establish his kingdom. He shall build a house for my name. I will establish the throne of his kingdom forever. I will be a father to him, and he will be a son to me." That, of course, was God speaking through Nathan the prophet to David concerning his son Solomon. Now, we know that God regarded the whole of Israel as his son, because he had declared through Moses to Pharaoh, "Israel is my son, my firstborn." But here, this is in 2 Samuel 7, here, and all bound up with the idea of building God's house, God reinforces the thought of sonship specifically for Solomon, the Davidic king. You see, by Solomon carrying out God's purpose and God's desire of heart in the building of God's house, Solomon would characterize, he would give full expression to the special relationship God intended all Israel to enjoy. So Solomon is the one affirmed as being a son to God. Notice the force of the word being. "He will be a son to me," God said. I want you to imagine a human family where, let's think, the father is never at home, and a son growing up in that family might find a role model in some other adult male figure. If this proved to be a good influence, others might even say, "That man is more of a father to him than his real father." You see, there's such a thing as acting in a way that's consistent with what we are. In that sense, being a son to God carries us into the idea of our behaviour being exactly what it should be for those in that relationship of being sons of God. And remember, that's precisely what God says through Paul to those in the Church of God at Corinth. "You shall be sons and daughters to me." This is a fascinating variation on the quote from 2 Samuel 7. Usually, when the New Testament quotes from the Old Testament, any slight variation in the wording is explained by the fact that the New Testament writer quotes from an earlier Greek version of the Old Testament. But in this case, the wording of 2 Corinthians 6 and verse 18 doesn't follow either the Hebrew directly or its Greek version. The quote is changed from the third person to the second, from the singular to the plural, and now both genders, sons and daughters, are explicitly mentioned. And so we have, instead of "he will be a son to me," the different wording, "you shall be sons and daughters to me." But I want you to notice how the context in the New Testament agrees fully with the Old Testament context in terms of the building of God's house. How is that, you ask? Well, remember, Paul's writing to the Church of God at Corinth, and earlier in 1 Corinthians 3 and verse 9, he's described them as God's building, when calling on each in the church to be careful how he or she builds. So, once again, it's God's people who are being addressed, and it's about building for God in the house of God, which is ever the Bible-wide theme that's close to God's heart. And it's a theme that goes beyond salvation and into the realm of our lives and service for God. To have a place in God's house demands of us that God's requirements are met. For example, the call here was for the believers in the local Church of God at Corinth to be separated to God. The separation here lies in avoiding the unequal yoke, about not being bound together with unbelievers. Some have thought that that's talking about marriage. But if that was the case, how could we explain the accompanying instruction, "come out from their midst"? Not out from a marriage, surely. For the clear teaching given earlier by Paul is that a believer spouse should not leave an unbelieving spouse. No, it's more likely in the sweep of Paul's letters to Corinth that this command about not to be bound with unbelievers was a reference to those in the church not joining with their pagan neighbours in, for example, social meals held, as they often were in those times, at pagan temples. But be that as it may, let's recap on what we've arrived at here. Just as all Israel was God's son, but the one among them who fulfilled God's will fully in building a house for God was singled out as being a son to God, so today, all believers in the Lord Jesus are sons of God through faith. But here at Corinth, active builders for God in God's spiritual house are singled out as truly demonstrating by lives obedient to God's will that they are sons and daughters of God. Wow, I think that's an amazing consistency between Old and New Testaments. I suggest it would repay serious consideration to demonstrate our sonship by active service in relation to serving God's will in God's house. So much then for our present lives of service, which should make our identity as sons of God obvious to others around us. But what does the future hold for us as sons of God? To discover more about that, we need to come back yet again to Romans chapter 8, this time to verse 23. I tell you what, let's read from verse 19 to get the full sense. For the anxious longing of the creation waits eagerly for the revealing of the sons of God. For the creation was subjected to futility, not willingly, but because of him who subjected it, in hope that the creation itself also will be set free from its slavery to corruption into the freedom of the glory of the children of God. For we know that the whole creation groans and suffers the pains of childbirth together until now. And not only this, but also we ourselves, having the first fruits of the Spirit, even we ourselves groan within ourselves, waiting eagerly for our adoption as sons, the redemption of our body. Paul begins by mentioning the anxious longing of creation as it eagerly awaits the revealing of the sons of God. He uses a word only found here and in Philippians chapter 1. Literally, it means away the head to see. It's the idea of someone straining their head forward to see into the distance. The future event that's eagerly awaited, when the sons of God are to be revealed, is the change in the physical bodies of all believers at the return of Christ for the church, which is his body. As Paul says in 1 Thessalonians chapter 4, at that time the dead in Christ will rise, and we who remain alive will then be changed and caught up together with them to meet our Lord in the air. What a glorious moment that will be! Our adoption will then be complete in every sense. Our physical bodies will then come to reflect our status as sons of God. As Paul says, we wait eagerly for this. The future sense of our adoption as sons, which already has its past and present implications, as we've seen.
8: Thanks, Brian. That brings us to the end of this series on adoption. 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Now, all that remains is to thank you for listening with me, and I hope you enjoyed today's study and the series if you've been following. Next week begins a new series of 5 weeks where Brian takes us to meet the pharaohs of the Bible. And that proves to be very interesting, and I hope that you'll be able to join me. But for now, it's cheerio, very best wishes from your Bible teacher Brian, our studio producer David, our singers and me, John. See you very soon. And in the meantime, may God richly bless you.

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2: I heard a testimony. She'd given her life to Jesus when she was seven. And I thought, I've never done that. I've had this sort of peripheral relationship. I felt like I'd been on the edges with God, but never actually gone all in. And I thought, I've got to do that now.
1: This week, Jay John is joined by Lucy Pepiot, theologian and president of Westminster Theological Centre, which equips people for ministry through accessible part-time theological training. She is also the author of Rediscovering Scripture's Vision for Women and teaches the Discipleship Course. Having spent time in Zimbabwe, Lucy shares some of the experiences that have shaped her journey, including a striking story involving prayer, provision, and a simple lettuce. In this conversation, she reflects on her role at Westminster Theological Centre, the vision behind its approach to training, and the importance of forming and supporting those preparing for ministry today. 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
3: Lucy, welcome to Facing the Canon.
2: Thank you, Jay John.
3: Let's start with your, where did you grow up?
2: Oh, well, I grew up in Wimbledon until I was 12, actually. So I didn't have all my childhood in Wimbledon. And then we moved to the US.
3: Yes.
2: And so then we had 4 years there in New York State. Then we moved back. My parents kept their house. So in fact, they had that house in Wimbledon all my life, which was amazing. Then I was 16, went to a boarding school for 2 years, and then went to uni and then moved back to London. So I think of London really as kind of my home.
3: Yes.
2: Yeah.
3: A little bit like me, really.
2: Yeah.
3: Yes.
2: Yeah.
3: And then when you were 18, you went off to university.
2: Yeah.
3: You didn't really want to be a practicing Christian.
2: No, I didn't. I think from probably about 16, I was thinking, oh, I don't know. And then I got to uni and I just didn't relate to the evangelicals at uni. And I felt a bit hounded by them.
3: You know? Yes.
2: I was sort of thinking, oh, I'd rather be left alone. But I wasn't ready. I wasn't ready to kind of give everything over to Jesus. And I knew that was the deal. You know, I think I knew enough to know that was the deal. And I definitely believed in God. And I would occasionally go to church. But I had not given my life to Jesus.
3: No. And when you graduated, you then went to work with homeless people run by nuns.
2: Yes.
3: Well, how did you from English graduate, end up working with homeless people? With nuns?
2: Yeah, well, when I was at uni, I found myself being sort of gripped, I suppose, more by justice issues. You know, I think I felt the inequality of the world weighed heavy on me. And I had come from a very privileged background. And I just thought, I can't sit around reading books all day. You know, I'd done my English degree and I'd got a bit bored by the end of it. And I thought, I want to do something really practical and really, you know, kind of literally, I guess, get my hands dirty and do something for people who have nothing. And I did some voluntary work at the Passage Day Centre, which is an absolutely wonderful, it's still going in Victoria, brilliant group of people, St Vincent de Paul. And they offered me a job, a full-time job. And I took it. So I worked there for 3 years after I left uni. And I loved them. I loved the nuns. And I actually loved, that was part of my journey of coming to my own deeper faith.
3: And then you had a trip to Kenya.
2: I did,
3: and
2: yes.
3: And that was quite significant in your journey of faith.
2: It was very significant, yes. So my uncle is a vicar, wonderful, wonderful man, Martin Pepiot. He's my dad's younger brother.
3: Who I know.
2: Who you know.
3: Yes.
2: And lots of people know.
3: Yes.
2: And his son, David, was working out there. David's 4 years younger than me.
3: Yeah.
2: And I wanted a holiday. I just thought, oh, I'll go on holiday. And Davey's out in Kenya. I'll go and see him. And so we sort of made a plan. And Martin happened to be visiting at the same time. So we had, I'm not sure we had all 3 weeks together. I don't think we did. I think we overlapped for a week maybe. And Martin and Davey and I just had a blast. We just had the best time. And I spent time with white Christians who had gone to do sort of short-term mission there. And then these amazing Kenyan Christians.
3: Yes.
2: And I'd never... I felt like I hadn't really encountered Christianity like that before. Maybe I had, but it felt new. It felt really authentic. It felt loving and deep. And I began to feel like a sort of envy of what they had. You know,
3: I'm assuming a lot of expression of joy.
2: Yes. And singing, you know, so much singing. And just so much love and affection. And it really drew me in. It just had a huge impact on me and I loved it. And also we laughed so much. We just laughed all the time. I don't know. It was just a lot of joy.
3: And when would you say for you, Lucy, was the moment you connected with Jesus?
2: Well, I would say that it was beginning then.
3: Yes.
2: So I would say definitely there was sort of going in deeper and deeper and deeper over the space of a number of years. But the really decisive moment was when I was... Davey and then a friend I'd met in Kenya invited me to a Holy Spirit Day. And I had a testimony from a woman who became a great friend of ours, Sonia Arnold, who sadly died in her 50s. But she gave a testimony of how she had given her life to Jesus when she was 7 years old. And I listened to that and I thought, I've never done that. You know, I've had this sort of peripheral relationship. I felt like I'd been on the edges with God, but never actually gone all in.
3: No.
2: And I thought, I've got to do that now. I've waited long enough.
3: So, Lucy, giving my life to Jesus.
2: Yeah.
3: How would you unpack that? It's a form of surrender.
2: Yes, I would say completely that. So I would say that I think I understood, because I had been on the edges of, you know, evangelical faith really for many years and had a bit of a, you know, ambivalent relationship with it. But I thought, well, it's time to stop faffing around, and if I have to become like those people, I will do that for God. And I thought, I can't hold anything back. I can't say, because that's what I've been doing for years, you know, sort of saying, well, you can have that little bit or that little bit, but not that, not that, not that, don't come in there. And
3: that changed the trajectory of your life,
2: everything,
3: because obviously a transformation took place.
2: Yes. It felt very decisive. You know, it did feel like I had gone from this to that. But it was also a journey. It was both. Do you know what I mean?
3: Yes.
2: It was both.
3: It's a journey. It's a process.
2: Yeah.
3: But there's also a crisis.
2: A moment. Exactly.
3: There is a moment.
2: There was a moment.
3: You then started attending that church, particular church, where the minister was Nick. And you heard the Lord say you're going to marry him.
2: I did. Yes, I did.
3: Well, so what happened?
2: Well, it was May. So I had gone to this meeting in February. And I had very distinct experience of just feeling like God was speaking to me really quite quickly. I mean, just straight away. And I didn't really question it. I believed it was God. It tallied with everything that I already knew about him. And it tallied with the scriptures that I was reading, which I started reading. And I was walking out of church and I got to the lych gate. And I just felt God said to me, you're going to marry Nick Crawley. And I didn't really know him at all. So I turned around and went back.
3: Yeah,
2: to have another look. Yeah, I did, because I was like, well, I don't know who he is. So I went back and I thought he looked absolutely lovely. I mean, I'd heard him preach.
3: You sure?
2: A couple of times. We didn't know each other,
3: but
2: no.
3: You just went back to have another look.
2: Yeah, I pretended then, to read a book at the bookstall.
3: So from that day to you getting married, how long was that?
2: So we got engaged the following February.
3: Yes.
2: And then we got married the following June.
3: Wow.
2: Yeah.
3: So how many months did you have to wait from hearing God to him asking you out?
2: 6 months.
3: 6 months. Mm. So you just waited patiently.
2: Yeah, just waited. I mean, to be honest, I needed time. I felt I needed a bit more time. So Nick kind of caught up very quickly at one point and then decided he was going to ask me out. And I, at that point, thought, oh, gosh, I wasn't expecting that. You know, I thought we were going to just develop a friendship because I didn't say anything. I mean, I didn't. The only person who knew about it was my sister.
3: Yeah.
2: And also, I was only 24 and I'd come from quite a sort of very secular feminist background. And so to walk into a church and feel like everyone wanted to marry me off,
3: yes.
2: I was like, no, that's not going to work. No. But hilariously, God did want to marry me off. So that was quite funny.
3: So you did get married.
2: I did.
3: You ended up together going to Zimbabwe and ministering there. How many years were you in Zimbabwe?
2: 6 years.
3: 6 years. And was that a good season?
2: It was wonderful. We absolutely loved it. You know, we had, so the Twickenham years, we were there for 3 years. That was hard for all of us, hard for my uncle and my aunt. My uncle was very ill.
3: Yeah.
2: I wasn't very well. I had two pregnancies and a miscarriage. And Nick was really snowed under. You know, it was hard years, I felt, but took their toll on us as a young couple, young married couple. And we felt that God had kind of gifted us Zimbabwe. I mean, I'd have loved to have stayed near my parents with little children. I really would. But God gave us this beautiful family, a church family, you know, and I had all these amazing women who would share my experience of having children. And we had lovely, I had a mum's play group and Bible study groups, and we just saw God do so much. And
3: tell us about the miracle of the lettuce.
2: Oh, the lettuce. Yeah, I love the lettuce.
3: What happened there?
2: Well, we were expecting the archdeacon for lunch. We didn't actually have a lot of money in Zimbabwe. We were well off compared to a lot of people. And the church was extremely generous to us, but a clergy stipend was not a lot. And then we lived quite simply and our meals were quite simple. And we had gardeners on that. We lived on the church property, you know, and then we had a little garden and we grew tomatoes and we grew spinach and onions and things like that. So I had made, we had pasta and a tomato sauce and a bit of grated cheese for lunch for the archdeacon. And I looked at it and I thought, I don't think that looks enough. I think we need a salad and bread or something.
3: Yeah, need to supplement
2: and
3: it.
2: Yes. So it just didn't look enough. It didn't feel like hospitality to me. So I said to Nick, I'm just going to pop down to the shops and I'm just going to pick up a lettuce. And so I drove down and we had two supermarkets in the same shopping centre. And I went into one and there were no lettuces and there wasn't even a cabbage. There was nothing to make coleslaw, nothing to make a salad. And I thought, oh, well, there'll be one at, you know, Bon March or whatever. So I went across to there, Bon Marché it's called, but we always used to call it Bon March.
3: Yes.
2: And nothing.
3: Nothing.
2: Absolutely nothing. No salad. And that would happen in Zimbabwe. You know, you never planned your meals the week ahead. You would go and see what was in the shops and then you'd cook that. So I went, I was a bit dejected and I thought, oh, that's a shame. But never mind. And I went back home, parked the car, walked into the back door through the kitchen. And on the side, there was this enormous freshly picked lettuce, still wet and with mud on the roots. And I said to Plucky, who was this wonderful woman who worked for us, I said, where did this come from, Plucky? She said, I don't know. Someone just must have put it in the kitchen. So she didn't even see anyone put it there. And so we had lettuce for our lunch with the Archdeacon.
3: I mean, talk about provision.
2: It was such a great story.
3: And a huge encouragement, isn't it?
2: It was so lovely.
3: The Lord does know our needs and sometimes miraculously provides for them.
2: Yeah.
3: Now, you and Nick, obviously, you came back, you've ministered in different places. Mm. You call yourself a theology nerd.

0: actually had one of the ex-rectors in our church, Hugh Williams, who was a wonderful man and also wonderful preacher. And I felt I didn't really know enough. I thought, if I'm preaching God's word to God's people, I think I need to know more. Yeah. And so I started studying theology. And the more I studied, the more I studied. And I think what happened was that I sort of reconnected to a younger self where I was an academic. You know, I'd left, didn't do English because it didn't have my heart. But I did like study. I mean, I do like studying. I love it. I love reading. I love thinking about ideas. I love writing. And I discovered this whole side of me in my 40s.
1: And you ended up becoming a principal.
0: Yes, I did.
1: Of Westminster
0: Theological Centre.
1: Theological Centre. And how long were you the principal there for?
0: Well, I got a job to help them out because the previous principal resigned and they needed a hand. And I literally, honestly, I said, I'll help. And but as the months went by, again, I felt God speaking to me and I felt him giving me a real vision for WTC and a real gift of faith for it, because we actually didn't have much money. We had lost quite a lot of our partners when the principal resigned. And a lot of people, I think, thought that I had been drafted in to close it down. And I felt that God had told me that I had been drafted in to make it work.
1: Yes.
0: So I listened to him and over the first few weeks and months that I was there helping out as the Dean of Studies, that was the job they gave me, we got together a team and we worked and worked very hard to try and make it work. And then in June, so that was 2012, in June 2013, they appointed me as the principal.
1: And you did that for how many years?
0: So I did that for 12 and a half years, I think. I stepped down January.
1: And now you're the president.
0: Yes.
1: And the main focus of the centre is?
0: Well, mainly we teach validated theological degrees. So we have a bachelor's degree, a master's degree, a certificate and a graduate diploma in kingdom theology. And it's all part-time. So it's designed for anybody. I mean, anyone can come. Anyone can come, whether they're a Christian or not a Christian, but actually all of our students, apart from one person came once who wasn't a Christian, which was lovely. Most of our students have a strong faith and they want to get to know God better, to understand the Bible better. To understand their faith and the history of their faith. And sometimes for ministry, but not always. A lot of people who come to WTC are in kind of normal jobs, as I would say.
1: So how many students do you currently have?
0: About 230,
1: I think. That's so encouraging.
0: Yeah, no, it is. It's lovely. I mean, it is, honestly, it's so lovely. And the culture and the atmosphere is very, very special. And I feel like we have wonderful teachers, you know, who love the Lord.
1: Yes.
0: And love their subjects and believe in the life of the Spirit. You know?
1: And so a lot of the people who, you know, may have full-time jobs and aren't able to go into full-time education, you can adjust that.
0: Exactly.
1: And then
0: study. Exactly. So we've had people who literally, as you say, have full-time jobs. Yes. We had a young man who was a GP. We have people who are teachers, we have people who are carers, we have people who have PhDs in other subjects.
1: Yes.
0: We have all sorts.
1: But how encouraging, I mean, when you're thinking, you know, maybe you're equipping 250 students a year, you know, in 4 years you've equipped 1,000.
0: Yeah.
1: And that's so encouraging that over those years you've encouraged so many people.
0: And what I love is that they coming to study with us deepens people's faith.
1: Yes.
0: You know, it deepens your knowledge of God and then deepens your worship and your kind of awe and you know, amazement at who he is.
1: Well, it's discovery, isn't it?
0: Yeah.
1: It's digging down more, isn't it?
0: Exactly.
1: And you find the diamonds, don't you?
0: Exactly.
1: They were always there.
0: Always there, yeah, it's just people helping you to uncover them. And then things you find out for yourself, because you do your own reading and your own praying. You know, we encourage people to

0: pray over their studies, and we have a lovely culture of prayer at WTC. We have worship in the morning and the evenings and prayer ministry, and so yeah, it's very special.
1: Very special. And you have written a number of books. Do you love writing?
0: I do, actually, yeah.
1: Well,
0: I do.
1: You're a very good writer.
0: Oh, thanks.
1: The discipleship course is so important, isn't it?
0: It is.
1: Discipleship.
0: Yeah, it is.
1: And I know often, you know, we can get criticised, oh, we're making converts and not discipling them.
0: Yeah.
1: So tell us about the course.
0: I wrote that course with a colleague of mine, Matt Lynch, who was a colleague. He's now works at Regent in Vancouver. He's a fantastic Old Testament scholar and a great friend of mine. We actually got asked to write that course by a man called Steve Abley, who is an evangelist. And he, like you were saying, J. John, you know, he saw the gap and he wanted to do mission and have something to put into people's hands for a sort of first step, kind of a post-alpha.
1: Yes.
0: Yeah.
1: So really, Lucy, any church that wants to run a basic, well, basic, it sounds negative, but it's
0: not negative. No, it's not negative.
1: It's like first steps, discipleship course.
0: Yeah.
1: You know, you don't need to worry. Here it is.
0: Yeah. Yeah, I would love people to use it. And it's designed to, for a Christian who's sort of a bit ahead of the people that they're taking it through. But you don't need to be an expert. It's not for that. The information's in there. It's really someone facilitating, asking questions, hopefully kind of helping people to go a bit deeper on some of their issues that need praying through. Yeah, all of that.
1: All of that. Now, and then this book on women, and fascinating. I really enjoyed dipping into this book.
0: Thank you.
1: Now, what prompted you to write this?
0: I had written a book called Women in Worship at Corinth, which was a rereading of 1 Corinthians 11 and 14, which have some very tricky passages, two tricky passages about women in them, and then one very difficult passage about Paul seemingly telling the Corinthians to not pray in tongues and prophesy instead, and it seems a bit contradictory at times. So I wrote a book about that. And then everyone kept asking me, they said, oh, well, you've dealt with the head coverings idea and 1 Corinthians 14. What do you think about 1 Timothy 2? And what do you think about all these things? And I said, well, I don't know. You know, I mean, I had ideas, but
1: sure.
0: And then my good friend, Scott McKnight, who actually Scott McKnight, along with Nick, sort of strongly encouraged me to write an easier, simpler version of Women in Worship at Corinth. And that was still only on 1 Corinthians 11.
1: Yes.
0: And then Scott said, you should write a bigger book, you know, treating all the verses about women and men and God in the Bible, of which, as you can see, there aren't that many.
1: No.
0: Isn't that interesting?
1: Yes, there aren't many.
0: I think we tend to think, I think we tend to think there are lots, or that they're very sort of weighty. But actually, when you dig in
1: and read them in their context,
0: yes, exactly,
1: and the culture of that particular letter or epistle.
0: That's right. I mean, there's so much more in our Bible about the stories of women and the relationship of women to God. And there's so many more things than these little verses that we have. But nevertheless, they're in the Bible, and it's good for us to dig in and say, what do they mean? What might they mean for me today? And that's that book.
1: You're a speaker. You're a teacher. You're a writer, you're an equipper, you're a mentor, and I love your love of Jesus, and I love your love of the Bible and theology, Lucy.
0: Oh, thank you, Jay. So, well, I'm a very privileged person, I think, to do the things I love.
1: It's wonderful. Lucy, thank you so much for joining us on Facing the Canon.
0: Thank you so much for having me. It's been lovely.
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3: In his Great Commission, Jesus commanded his followers to make disciples of all the nations. 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
4: On an average day in America, 500 million cups of coffee are drunk. 10,000 passengers take their first airplane ride. 3 million people go to the movies. And get this, 9,077 babies are born. 6,000 couples get married. And each American produces nearly 6 pounds of garbage. That's on an average every day. I know what you're thinking. So what? Who really cares, Chuck? Well, think of it this way. When you multiply all those things by 365, you get the general idea that there's a fair amount of energy, money, and activity going on in 1 year's time. And that's just in America. We're really busy people. That's true wherever you live, isn't it? In fact, we're so busy, it's easy to get selfishly swept up in the whirlwind of our own little worlds, isn't it? Blessed beyond measure and rich beyond comparison. Every so often, it's helpful to stop the merry-go-round, get off, look objectively at your own life, and think clearly. It's not only helpful, it's healthy. In fact, it's essential for the Christian. In this circus-like lifestyle of ours, we tend to be deafened by the blare of our own band and blinded by the lights of our own spots, always shining on the ring of our own choice. That's why the ringmaster of the universe will often stop the band, capture our attention, and announce, "We interrupt this program to bring all of you a reminder that the world in which you live is not the whole world, but only a very small part of the world for which I died." Now, we're going to do that in today's message, which I've called Strengthening Your Grip on Mission. Listen to how the ringmaster got Isaiah's attention many, many centuries ago. In the 6th chapter of the book that bears Isaiah's name, he writes this in the first 12 verses. "It was in the year King Uzziah died that I saw the Lord. He was sitting on a lofty throne, and the train of his robe filled the temple. Attending him were mighty seraphim, each having 6 wings. With 2 wings they covered their faces, with 2 they covered their feet, and with 2 they flew. They were calling out to each other, 'Holy, holy, holy is the Lord of heaven's armies. The whole earth is filled with his glory.' Their voices shook the temple to its foundations, and the entire building was filled with smoke. Then I said, 'It's all over. I am doomed. For I am a sinful man. I have filthy lips, and I live among a people with filthy lips. Yet I have seen the King, the Lord of heaven's armies. Then one of the seraphim flew to me with a burning coal he had taken from the altar with a pair of tongs. He touched my lips with it and said, "See, this coal has touched your lips. Now your guilt is removed and your sins are forgiven." Then I heard the Lord asking, "Whom should I send as a messenger to this people? Who will go for us?" I said, "Here I am. Send me." And he said, "Yes, go and say to this people, 'Listen carefully, but do not understand. Watch closely, but learn nothing. Harden the hearts of these people, plug their ears and shut their eyes. That way they will not see with their eyes, nor hear with their ears, nor understand with their hearts, and turn to me for healing.' Then I said, 'Lord, how long will this go on?' And he replied, 'Until their towns are empty, their houses are deserted, and the whole country is a wasteland. Until the Lord has sent everyone away, and the entire land of Israel lies deserted.'"
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5: My first serious encounter with world missions occurred in a most unlikely place and through a most unusual set of circumstances. I was not in a church building. I was not doing anything religious at the time. In fact, there wasn't a lot religious about my life. I did not feel any embrace of divine arms. I didn't hear any voices, see any faces staring out of heaven. Nothing said to me, "Go overseas," or "Be a missionary." To tell you the truth, I was having a struggle with God at that particular time. I didn't like him very much. Even though I was a Christian, I couldn't understand why he hadn't answered my prayer, which I had uttered in real sincerity. Let me explain what I mean by that so you'll understand how it all took place. It was back in the late 1950s. I had joined the Marine Corps, not the Navy, because the Navy signs had said, "Join the Navy and see the world." I was not interested in seeing the world at all. I was interested in staying home, finishing my military obligation, and getting back on stream in a career that was waiting for me at a large industry in Houston. I had made two mistakes. First, I had talked to the recruiting officer, and second, I had believed him. And he had promised me, liar that he was, that I would never have to go overseas, and there was no chance whatever I would have to worry about leaving the States, my wife and our families. We had settled down in a quaint, lovely little apartment in Daly City for my first and what I felt would be my only place of military duty in the Corps, and I received a letter from Washington, D.C. I thought it was your standard form letter, so I never bothered to open it until that afternoon. I was in my car sitting outside the place where Cynthia worked on a hill in San Francisco. Pulled my car over, stopped, and cut open this piece of mail. I couldn't believe it. It said that I was invited to go to Okinawa In so many words, that's what it said. I wanted two things. I wanted that to be a mistake, and I wanted Okinawa to be a little town in South Texas. That's what I had hoped for. It was not. I later came to realize it affectionately is known as the Rock. I looked up, and in front of me was Alcatraz out in the bay of San Francisco. And I'll never forget that empty feeling of disillusionment that swept over me. 30 days later, and the night before I was to ship out to go overseas, I was in a Greyhound bus traveling from Pasadena, California, down to Camp Pendleton, where I was in a staging regiment to go overseas. I was lonely. It was raining. I had experienced my world caving in. I looked at 18 months on the Rock. I had in my lap a book, the book I now hold in my hand, written by a woman I had never met, but my brother had told me it would help at a time like this. So I flipped the light on over my head on that Greyhound bus, and God began to speak. The book is written by Elizabeth Elliot. It had just been released, entitled Through Gates of Splendor, the moving true story of five martyred missionaries who went down to reach a tribe of Indians in Ecuador called the Aucas. And it was there that Jim Elliot and Nate Saint, Pete Fleming and Ed McCulley and Roger Darien lost their lives. I'll come back to that story later. But I couldn't put the book down. I read all 256 pages before the next day when we shipped out, and God began to get my attention. It was a wrenching experience. No one hearing my voice right now could have been more stubborn than I was. No one could possibly have it further on the back list in their mind than I did at that time in my life. Here I was, a green young Marine, about to be pushed 8,000 miles away from home, not realizing that was God's way of showing me the world, which I would never otherwise have cared to see. I was a Christian, but I had no plans for God to interfere in my life. But the way he broke through in a most unexpected manner, as I would imagine he did in Isaiah's life, according to chapter 6 of his book, is the story of the rest of my life. Seems remarkable as I think back. Isaiah felt lonely. What God did in his life was not to push him as a member of the military forces of Judah overseas. He simply saw fit to snuff from his life a friend named Uzziah. Understand, we're traveling back 27 centuries. We're going to a land that most of us have never visited. We're going to Judah. At that time, in tough, tough shape. Judah was not interested in God. One historian tells us she was weak. Superstition, idolatry, customs from the East, immorality, ate like bone cancer on the structure of the nation. The women were coarse and sensual, drunken and shallow. And to the northeast, there was a sleeping giant that was now awakening called Assyria. The names of Tiglath-Pileser and Shalmaneser and Sargon and Sennacherib were the notorious enemies of Judah. And this giant was awakening, and she was sure to march across Judah, and the villages were soon to be plundered. Ultimately, Zion was to fall. A terrible time. I am confident that Isaiah, just like I, had determined his world would stay very comfortable. It would move. even a course that he had planned, and here this 20-year-old prophet, knowing that he was to speak for God, would simply keep life simple. Not on a bus and not through a book, not because someone had tried to reach a tribe, but because of the death of a friend, God got Isaiah's attention. This young Israeli discovered that his friend had died. Uzziah's death was as untimely as Lincoln's in 1865. If ever they needed a king that walked with God, they needed him then, and he died. The Living Bible seems to capture the significance of that death by putting the first sentence closing at the words, well, let me read it from the Living. The year King Uzziah died, I saw the Lord, exclamation point. Links them together. I think that's the way it was. It was the year when the world seemed to come to a stop. It was the year when the cave fell in on him. Brings up the first of five principles I want to share with you from these verses. God uses circumstances to make us aware of his presence. For some of you, it has been the loss of a friend. For others, the loss of a mate, death or divorce. For others, it has been the loss of a job, or the news of a crippling illness that is creeping onto your life, or that of your loved one. For some, it's been the surprise of a move, and you're going to have to pull up roots and go somewhere else. And human as we are, our tendency is to fight back and to say, what right does he have to intervene and to invade my life? When I have it mapped out like I think it ought to be, and it's working so far, it's so smooth, it's so simple, why all the rototilling of my life? Who is this distant deity? Is he peeved? Is he angry? Now, God uses circumstances to make us aware of his presence. If you ever have the chance to read A Severe Mercy, read it. Sheldon Von Alken loses his wife, Davy, and you'll be moved to tears when you get to the chapter called The Deathly Snows, as he takes a small box with her ashes, and early one morning sprinkles them on the snow and says, go under the mercy. His life is changed. The death turns him around. You see, circumstances are designed to make us aware of God's presence. It took the sudden cutting of the umbilical cord in my life. For some, it takes the sudden loss of someone that's very, very important, but dangerously near the idol altar. For someone else, the death of a dream, or being unable to get that degree, or make that trip, or see that romance fulfilled into marriage. Whatever the circumstance, God is in it, and he is making his presence known. I'll never forget the moving experience in our church when we came to the end of the musical Greater Is He, which says, surely the presence of the Lord is in this place. I can feel his mighty power and his grace. I can hear the rush of angel wings. I see glory on each face. Surely the presence of the Lord is in this place. That's the way it was that day. Isaiah was what we would say at church. He was in the temple. He was in worship, perhaps weeping in the grief of his friend Uzziah. In the year King Uzziah died, I saw the Lord. What did he see when he saw the Lord? The verse says, I saw him pacing, no. Frowning, no. Anxious, puzzled, disturbed, no. Sitting. Enthroned. When I see someone sitting enthroned, I see sovereign control. I saw him in control. And I saw him high. I saw him lifted up. Isaiah saw him up there. And the a train of his robe filled the temple. He was everywhere. Think of that. All over the place was the presence of the Lord. You see, the death of Uzziah had stopped Isaiah in his tracks, and God suddenly came to his attention, and he saw the Lord lifted up high with perspective, sovereignly seated on the throne. You will never fully understand what we call the call of God until you see him high and lifted up, until you see him filling your circumstances, until you read him in all of the empty places. Then you'll say, I understand. The New International Version calls these creatures that were flying about the Lord seraphs. A seraph, plural form in Hebrew, is seraphim. We'll call them seraphs. One man refers to them as flaming angels. Flaming angels stood above him, each having six wings. Now, we've never seen the seraphs. We have to imagine them. They're angelic creatures. With two of those wings, they covered their face. With two of their wings, they covered their feet and the lower torso. And with two of their wings, they flew about the throne. Imagine that. Talk about a moving sight. They fluttered all over the throne. They were all about the presence of God. And Isaiah saw them as they moved about. And lo and behold, they began to speak. They stood above him. They flew around him. Verse 3. One called to another. Merrill Unger suggests from their antiphonal chant, we may conceive them to have been ranged in opposite rows on each side of the throne. So one group on this side began to say, holy, holy, holy is the Lord God of hosts. The earth is full of his glory. And they answered back, holy, holy, holy, Lord God of hosts. The earth is full of his glory. Holy, holy, holy, holy, holy, holy. And let's do that right now. Are you ready for that? You look at me like you don't believe it. We're going to do it. You're going to be the seraphs. And half of you are going to say, holy, holy, holy, and then stop. The other half will answer, holy, holy, holy. Okay? Then we'll do it again. And you'll answer again. And each time we'll crescendo. All right? Are you ready? Here we go. Holy, holy, holy. Come now. Louder. Louder. Louder. Scream! Oh, can you imagine the angelic scene in the heavenlies as Isaiah saw the Lord high and lifted up, and these angels back and forth answering, holy, holy, holy, infinitely holy. Gleason Archer writes, the foundations of the earthly temple trembled at the thunder of the angelic choir, and the sanctuary was filled with the incense smoke of adoring prayer. Ah, the place shook. The columns rumbled. The place was alive with sound. Second principle, God reveals his character to make us see our need. God reveals his character to make us see our need. That's the way it was. Isaiah stumbled into that temple to worship, and he saw the Lord high and lifted up. He remembered his dead friend, Uzziah. And that same year, visited by the Lord, Isaiah begins to hear, the Lord God is holy, infinitely holy. That's why the name is repeated three times. Infinitely holy, more holy than you can imagine, more holy than any man or woman on this earth. And that's why he responds with his need, I am ruined. He says in verse 5, woe is me. The Berkeley Bible says, alas for me, I feel beaten. The Living says, my doom is sealed. For I am a foul-mouthed sinner, a member of a sinful, foul-mouthed race. You feel like that? Sure you do. It's okay to say it. That's why you feel that God is distant from you. That's why you feel that missions is something for somebody way out there that has kind of a halo, kind of an aura Hey, for whatever it's worth, I've never seen a missionary with a halo. I've never met one with an aura about them. I find human people there, broken people, at times confused, sometimes doubting, occasionally downright disobedient. I'd find some of them not knowing exactly what to do next, some of them deeply disappointed in life, some unhappy in their marriages, some divorced. You think God can't handle that thing you're using to keep you from Him?
3: 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And then, summertime has begun in earnest, and it's the perfect season for equipping your children with soul-feeding entertainment. 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
1: This is Hope with God. I'm Andrew Palau. Sometimes when I walk into a place where I'm not known personally, I feel like I'm immediately sized up and judged. It often feels like I'm misjudged. You know, there's that holier-than-thou preacher guy. When you don't know someone, you may place them into a category in your mind based on what your eyes can see. God doesn't see people the way the world might, elevating the more beautiful, powerful, rich, young, or capable over the poor, rejected, broken, needy, sick, or old. He sees into the very heart of people, right down to what really matters. Although we don't have the ability to do that exactly ourselves, we can ask Him to help us not to judge others, but to see them through the lens of God's merciful love. Remember what we read in James 2. How can you claim to have faith in our glorious Lord Jesus Christ if you favor some people over others? This is Andrew Palau.
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3: As we look at these next few verses, is the most disturbing and radical piece of scripture that I know in the Bible. I really mean that. I can honestly say that no part of the Bible has so consistently troubled my conscience as these verses have. And please don't think that I live them, but I lay you before them convinced of their truth. And I'd ask you for prayers, those of you who are praying people, that I would seek to live these verses. They are deeply troubling, so hold on to your seats.
4: Welcome to The Bible Explored with Rico Tice. Rico is an evangelist, author, and best known for the well-known course Christianity Explored. His desire is to equip every believer to share the gospel within their own community. Jesus Christ is always at the center of Rico's teaching as the only one who can bring us hope and salvation. It can be the little things in life that alarm us, like not having a PowerPoint available to charge our phone, or suddenly losing power in our car when we're on the motorway. And outside of our lives, we can be troubled by the people who are in power when they enforce their power over the nations. Well, there was a power play happening in Mark chapter 10.
3: When we look at this passage, when it comes to power, it actually gets as raw as power does get. And we'll see that as we approach Jesus' last week of his life. This is a power play, and in this power play, as we look at it now, people are going to die. And that's as raw as power gets when you start killing people. Verse 32, they're on their way to Jerusalem, which is the capital seat, the government, and the Roman and Jewish authorities are there, verse 32, with Jesus leading the way. And the disciples were astonished, while those who followed were afraid. Why are they astonished? Why are they afraid? Well, they know what happens if you go near those authorities in Jerusalem when you've been saying and doing the things Jesus has been saying and doing. They know that you're going to die. And Jesus, knowing their thoughts, knowingly then walks straight into this conflict. Verse 32, again, he took the 12 aside and told them what was going to happen. Verse 33, we're going up to Jerusalem, he said, and the Son of Man will be betrayed to the chief priests and teachers of the law. They'll condemn him to death and will hand him over to the Gentiles, who'll mock him and spit on him, flog him and kill him. And now that is what absolute power does. It kills people. Now, why do these authorities want Jesus dead? I think that's the question we've got to ask. I mean, why do they want him dead? What is driving their attitude here? And it's because of one little phrase, and I want to just hold this up before you, if we can look down in verse 33. Do you see it? The Son of Man. That's why they want to kill him, because Jesus was saying, by using that phrase of himself, he was saying, I am God's promised king who has come to God's world. Well, what do you think of that? As Jesus says, I'm the Son of Man, what do you make of him? Do you think he's God's king in God's world? Who do you think Jesus is? That's the question. And do you see, as we try and work out who Jesus is, what actually we're told in the last six words of this paragraph? Because as we work out this identity, this is what we've got to look at. I wonder if you can see right at the bottom there, verse 34, 3 days later, he'll rise. Now, if that is true, then when it comes to the identity of Jesus, he holds the future. Who do you think Jesus is? Is he God's promised king? And here's the issue. If he is God's promised king, when it comes to the whole issue of power, how does he exercise his authority? Now, interestingly, here, Jesus teaches us in Mark's gospel that the chief priests and the teachers of the law, they do think that Jesus is God's king come to God's world. They do think that. They see him live. They see him teach. They see the miracles. They see and hear that a storm has been flattened. A dead girl has been raised. They hear about Jesus. They know who he is. And that is exactly why they want him dead. So in chapter 12, we won't turn to it now, of Mark's gospel, Jesus tells this parable as he goes to Jerusalem. And it's like signing his own death warrant. He says, they know who I am. He tells a parable of the tenants, of this man who has a vineyard, and he hands it over to be used. And he sends his son to collect the rent. And actually they say, we know who the son is. We'll kill him, then we'll have it ourselves. And Jesus says, you know who I am. That's why you want to kill me. You see, the religious authorities in God's world, they don't want to be tenants, they want to be owners. And with one or two glorious exceptions, rather like a man called Joseph of Arimathea, they can't handle the truth about Jesus because they can't contemplate the loss of power. So they shut off the identity of Jesus, they shut off that truth because they've got to maintain power. They've got to maintain their livelihood. And if God's king has come, there's a whole new system of religion that has to come in. So Jesus must die. Now, it may be that we can identify with those authorities. Maybe you know who Jesus is, but you've shut the door on him because you won't have him as the one who rules your life because of the loss of control that comes. Many, many do that. They just shut the door on the identity of Jesus. Why? They know who he is, but that nobody is going to take the control from them. And I want to say, please listen to the royal butler. Doesn't matter who you are, you're going to die, you're going to stand before him. If that is true, it's madness. 3 days later, he will rise. 3 days later, he'll rise. What do you make of that? It is food for thought. But interestingly, that is not the only insight into power in this passage. There is so much that we have to learn from the disciples. In fact, as we look at these disciples, it really is as though a mirror on the subject of power is held up to all of our faces. It's deeply humbling, deeply troubling. Well, again here in Mark 10, verse 33, at the start of our passage, Jesus has been speaking about his death. He's been saying, I'm going to Jerusalem, I'm going to die. And look at the nature of the death. It's absolutely brutal. Do you see? Verse 34, hand it over to the Gentiles who'll mock him and spit on him, flog him and kill him. It's desperate. Now, surely as Jesus speaks about that, the disciples would be absorbed in what Jesus was going to go through. Surely there'd be a mixture as he spoke of relief, powerlessness, fear, grief, and awe amidst it all. Surely they'd say, look, Jesus, we love you. Why are you going near Jerusalem? Losing you would be unbearable. Can you please tell us what's going on? And yet, what's extraordinary is that two of the disciples are not even remotely focused in that direction. So they're not thinking about what he is going to suffer. They're actually thinking about what they're going to get. Have a look, can we see? It's very striking, verse 35, as we look at this whole area of power. Then James and John, the sons of Zebedee, came to him. Teacher, they said, we want you to do for us whatever we ask. What do you want me to do for you, he asked. They replied, let one of us sit at your right and the other at your left in your glory. Well, there's not much grief, fear, awe there, is there? Jesus says, I'm going to Jerusalem to be killed. James and John say, we want cabinet seats in your kingdom. He's told them three times, Jesus, I am going to die. We want cabinet seats. We'll go to Jerusalem. You move into number 10 Downing Street. We'll be fine in number 11. And what follows now, as we look at these next few verses, is the most disturbing and radical piece of scripture that I know in the Bible. I really mean that. I can honestly say that no part of the Bible has so consistently troubled my conscience as these verses have. And please don't think that I live them, but I lay you before them convinced of their truth. And I'd ask you for prayers, those of you who are praying people, that I would seek to live these verses. They are deeply troubling, so hold on to your seats. For here Jesus makes it quite clear, as he heads towards Jerusalem to die, that those who follow him have to choose between two value systems and two lifestyles. Talk about power. What do you make of this? And there's absolutely no possibility of harmonization between these two philosophies of life. So what is the choice laid before us here? Well, actually, you can see the choice most starkly as we see the beginning and the ending of the passage. Can you see the choice? The first is verse 35. Here is the power mindset, verse 35. We want you to do for us whatever we ask. We want you to do for us whatever we ask. That's the power mindset, isn't it? And then the other way of living, with which there is no harmonization of verse 35, is verse 45. I wonder if you can see that. Hold on to your seats. Here it is. For even the Son of Man, this one who has come to rule, God's King in God's world, for even the Son of Man did not come to be served, but to serve and give his life as a ransom for many. And so here we have to choose. You have to choose. Do you want to follow Christ? You have to choose between self-seeking and self-sacrifice. And it's actually very ironic because James and John may call Jesus teacher, but they've refused to take on board one of the main facets of his teaching. On the contrary, they speak with a different voice. They breathe a different spirit. They're fired by a different ambition. Do you know, they couldn't be more self-seeking. You know, we point the finger at the religious leaders, but what about what's going on here? So they want to occupy thrones in power and glory. This is blatant self-seeking. James and John have anticipated that one day there'll be an unholy scramble for seats in Jesus' kingdom. So they judge it prudent to get in first by making an advance reservation. And just to get an insight into their heads, let's just have a look back to Mark chapter 9, verse 30. Just flick back, if you would, just to see what's been going on. This is not an isolated incident. So Mark 9, verse 30, where Jesus has again conducted a study day on his own death. See, do you see, there we are, verse 30. They left that place and passed through Galilee. Jesus didn't want anyone to know where they were because he was teaching his disciples. What was he teaching them? He said to them, the Son of Man, there he is again, is going to be betrayed into the hands of men. They'll kill him, and after 3 days, he'll rise. So they've been having this study day. He's been talking about his forthcoming horrific death. And then what happens? Do you see? It's very striking in verse 33. What's the next thing that happens? Very striking. They came to Capernaum when he was in the house. By the way, that house is one of the best attested historical sites. It's Peter's house. It's right by the synagogue. There are over 150 inscriptions in there. It became an early church. So there's the historicity. They came to Capernaum. When he was in the house, he asked them, what were you arguing about on the road? Now, the verb there is imperfect. So he kept asking, what were you arguing about on the road? Silence. Guys, on the road to Capernaum, what were you arguing about? Silence. We just had the study day on my death. Do you remember we talked about it? We looked at the Bible together. What were you then arguing about? Silence. And it's very striking because verse 34, the silence goes on. But they kept quiet. That's also imperfect. Why? Why do they say nothing? Why does this silence go on and on and on? Why do they keep quiet? It's very striking. because on the way, they'd argued about who was the greatest. So what have they been doing? They've been giving voice to their daydreams. Can I ask you, what are your daydreams? What do you daydream about? The Puritans said they were some fine Christian teachers in the past who've been much misunderstood. But they said, if you want to know a man or woman's heart, ask them about their daydreams. What are your daydreams? And James and John want to be the greatest, even in the company of the Son of Man. So they're go-getters, they are status seekers, they're people who are hungry for fame and honour. Their daydreams are focused on their own success. They want to be singled out. Nietzsche said that greatness is in being singled out. And when they think of that adulation from crowds and crowds paying deference to them, that greatness, they get the most lovely, warm feeling inside of butterflies as they just think about the greatness, as they think about the adulation. That's the fantasy they enjoy. So yes, what they really want is greatness, is fame, is achievement, is recognition. And I don't know where you are, but I can see so much of that in my own heart. It's very easy, you know, even in the church, to find one's self-worth pinned to the pecking order. So you give time, energy, money to the things that will boost your self-image. And Jesus says, let's turn back over, back to chapter 10, verse 36. Do you see what Jesus says? He says, what do you want me to do for you? What do you want me to do for you? Now, at that point, what would you say? Do you say, I mean, if you think of your daydreams, do you say, well, actually, I want status, I want respect, I want significance, I want to be known and admired, I want greatness, and I want the power tools to get me there. And I'll go after those things that have the capacity to deliver what I want. This is why so many people walk away from Jesus. They know it's true, but I don't think this is going to deliver. But learning to love yourself. And that's what James and John are doing. They're just giving voice to their daydreams. But the way of Jesus, the way of the cross, is utterly incompatible with self-seeking. Have a look down to a core verse in Mark's gospel. Can we see it again? Verse 45. Jesus says, for even the Son of Man did not come to be served, but to serve and give his life as a ransom for many. So there's no harmonization here. Jesus gave his life away. He didn't count equality with God a prize or a privilege to be selfishly enjoyed. No, Philippians 2 verse 6, a letter that Paul writes, he relinquished his grasp on those things. Yes, he is the Son of Man. The whole creation belongs to him. I breathe because he gives me permission. But by contrast, Philippians 2, 7, he made himself nothing. He took on the very nature of a servant and humbled himself and became obedient to death, even death on a cross. So Jesus didn't snatch at what was rightfully his. Yes, he was equal with God, but he didn't grasp for that equality. He didn't get hung up about his rights. No, instead, in a staggering act of self-giving, he became a man. And as a man was obedient to death, to a slave's death, so he doesn't use his humanity as an excuse to strut around the stage of human history. No, he comes to die a criminal's death. So the whole focus of the Christian year is Good Friday, where he goes to die a criminal's death, naked. And crucifixion was how you kept the slaves in order. You crucified them. Roman citizens weren't allowed to go near that form of death. And it was his choice. Philippians 2 verse 7, he made himself nothing. Philippians 2 verse 8, he humbled himself. It's reflexive. He did it to himself. So he chose Jerusalem. He chose to wash his disciples' feet. He chose Gethsemane. He chose the glory of God and the welfare of others. He chose to identify with swindlers, tax collectors, prostitutes and sinners. He chose the cross. He chose to pay for our sin and absorb God's anger. He chose all that. And as he does that, he presents us with the most staggering choice ourselves. A dramatic choice between self-seeking honor, glory and prestige for ourselves or self-sacrifice in his footsteps, in the service of God and the service of others. We have to choose. When it comes to power, when it comes to these things, you have to choose. So it's self-seeking or self-sacrifice. And my second point, my last point, it's power or service. You see, it's clear that James and John would not be satisfied with prestige and honor. That wasn't enough to feed their egos. It wasn't enough for their self-image, the wonder of great crowds. No, they wanted power as well. So they asked for an opportunity to sit on the left and the right of Jesus in his kingdom. Do you see it? Verse 37. And what do you think they were expecting to sit on if Jesus granted their respect? Do you think they said, look, Jesus, why don't you just give us a couple of cushions so we can sit either side of you? Just or a couple of little stools. We'll be happy to be there. Like a little lapdog just perching down there. No, there's no doubt they were anticipating the possibility of sitting on thrones. They rather fancied a throne each, one on either side of Jesus. And from that seat of authority, they were intending to boss people around because power loves the authority of sitting on a throne. Now, we need to remember that James and John came from a well-to-do, what we might call middle-class family. In fact, in Matthew's gospel, talk about Mother's Day, their mother pushes them forward. Have you got a mother like that? Pushes them forward. She wants her boys to do well. She's ambitious for them. She wants the family successful. She wants that feeling as she sees her boys rise up. And their father Zebedee had a household of servants and a fishing business. And it may well be that in following Jesus...

of the power hungry in this passage. It's so classic. Jesus has spoken about his death, but they show no sensitivity to his suffering and to his feelings. He says, I'm going to go and be murdered. And they say, we want you to do whatever we ask. I'm going to be murdered. We want you to do whatever we ask. And you see, that is the power mindset. It tramples on people to achieve its ends. So it does what it likes, when it likes, to whom it likes. It is not committed to the well-being of others, but to their exploitation. And here is the issue. It refuses to listen. It won't listen. So Jesus was not listened to. He says, I'm going to die, and they don't listen. A number of years ago, Christianity Explored, which is a course we run in Mark's Gospel, was published here. And when it came out, just as it came out, a senior figure in the Church of England wrote to me and said there was no need for it as a course, which was gutting for me because I'd given 10 years of my life to developing it. And he wrote me this letter, and it was very disturbing. And I then found that he'd not looked at the materials. And that was staggering. He wrote me this letter. He hadn't even looked at the material. That's the power mindset. You get written off and not listened to. And again, as we present Jesus to you and present following Jesus to you, please see what he says to his followers here. Have a look down. Do you see verses 41, 42? What is the response to this? It's very striking. When the 10 heard about this, they became indignant with James and John. Maybe because they thought they hadn't got the request in first. That's why they're furious. Why didn't I think of that? You see, there's only a throne either side. Now they've missed out. They're furious. Jesus called them together and said, you know that those who are regarded as rulers of the Gentiles lord it over them, and their high officials exercise authority over them. Not so with you. Instead, whoever wants to become great among you must be your servant, and whoever wants to be the first must be the slave of all. So if we want to seek the greatness of Jesus, can I say unequivocally here, it is expressed in service. And the word servant here is yakinos, which means one whose activities are not directed by his own interests, but by the interests of another. And a slave, of course, belongs to others. So as a slave of Christ, I don't have rights. I don't belong to myself. I belong to Christ. I belong to his people. Do you want to follow Christ? That's where you're going. And please see here that Jesus introduces a new style of leadership into the world. Christian leadership is to be exercised by example, not by coercion. So there's no trampling here. Christian leaders are called to be servants, not bosses. And the key words, I wonder if you can see them there in verse 43. They're so striking, they should be underlined in all Bibles. Not so with you. Not so with you, so there'd be no power trips. No, we're called to serve because that is the pattern of Jesus, the King, our King, who came to serve. Worldly leadership is a pyramid. And at the top are the leaders, the rulers, and everyone else is beneath. But Jesus turns all that on his head and he says, you who would be the leaders must be the servants. You must be under them, bearing their weight. Perhaps you're contemplating the Christian faith. Can I say to you unequivocally, it means going the way of service. It means wanting one phrase on your gravestone. Let's flick back and see the phrase. Can we see? Verse 35 of chapter 9. What is the phrase that I'm to long for as my legacy and on my gravestone? Verse 35. Sitting down, Jesus called the 12 and said, if anyone wants to be first, he must be the very last. What does that mean? What does it mean to be the last and the servant of all? The servant of all. That's what it means. And so the symbol of authentic Christian leadership is not the purple robe of the emperor. No, it's the towel of the Lord Jesus as he washes the disciples' feet. And you know, you have to choose. What are you going to choose? Royalty? Service. Power? Service. It's a stark choice. But there's no harmonization. There's absolutely none. Well, let me finish. It's a stark contrast, isn't it?
Which way are we going to go? James and John coveted honor. Jesus came to suffer and die. James and John were hungry for power. Jesus came to relinquish it and to serve.

0: It's self-seeking or self-sacrifice, it's power or service, and we can't avoid the challenge if you're checking out the Christian faith, let alone if you're Christian, of those four words in verse 43. Not so with you, not so with you. And I guess the question is, well, Rico, why? I'm still not convinced of why. Why? Well, there are lots of reasons I could give you of why to choose the way of self-sacrifice and service. For example, it's the key to a happy marriage. It might be you want to go the way of service because actually that's how this financial world has picked its finest leaders. But the key motivation here, the key reason to actually turn away from the royalty and go the way of service, the key reason to go the way of self-sacrifice and service are actually, if we look down, can we see in verse 38? You don't know what you're asking, Jesus said. Mark chapter 10, as we close now. Can you drink the cup I drink or be baptized with the baptism I'm baptized with? We can, they say. Well, those two disciples, James and John, had no idea what Jesus was talking about. But if you understand that verse, you'll see, if you understand indeed that phrase, can you drink the cup I drink? As Jesus talks about the cup of God's wrath he's going to drink, can I say, if you understand that, if you understand what that means as a ransom for many, then it unlocks our hearts and our wills, and it means that we turn our back on the royal crest and we follow the servant. Do you understand it? And secondly, not only have you got that in place, but also have you got in place that other little phrase here as we look down at right at the end of verse 35, 3 days later he'll rise. 3 days later he'll rise. That's not talking about Good Friday, it's talking about Easter Day. Do you understand that this is the Son of Man who rules his world and yet he comes to die? Get those two things in place. Good Friday, the cup he's going to drink. 3 days later he'll rise, Easter Day. Get those in place, and your heart gets all the motivation it would ever need to follow the one who came to give his life as a ransom for many. Let's pray together. Well, a moment now to just do business with God. Maybe the Lord has spoken to us to forsake the way of James and John and adopt the way of Jesus, to get down off our own throne and get up onto the cross. Are we willing? We have to choose. Self-seeking or self-sacrifice, power or service. Lord Jesus, we thank you for your wonderful example of humility, self-sacrifice and service. We thank you that you call us to follow in your footsteps. And we ask your forgiveness when we've been self-seeking rather than self-sacrificial. And we'd like to, as we do that, not in the emotional fervor of the moment, but as we contemplate the rest of our lives, we'd like to ask you to help us work out what it means to follow you.
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Moody presents a program of best-loved hymns and a message from the heart in fellowship with the Moody Bible Institute of Chicago. Featured will be the chorale, soloist Al Hirsch, and Dr. William Culbertson.

0: As a year of pain and difficulty ended, the missionary Amy Carmichael wrote in her diary, "Looking back there is so much to grieve over. We can find nothing at all in ourselves to praise. But nothing in me can surprise Christ out of loving me. His cross covers, His blood cleanses, and His eternal love will keep me."
1: That host voice that you just heard was world-renowned trombonist, singer, and host on Moody Radio, Bill Pierce. Also on Moody Presents, we heard from the Moody Chorale, and they're still ministering today as Moody students travel the world, singing praise to our Lord. Let's hear the chorale now as we continue our Moody Radio 100-year celebration with this Moody Presents program from 1958.

0: The Moody Chorale, directed by Don Husted. Well, I see Herb Locke here has another missionary in tow, and we're all going to meet him. Introduce us, Herb.
1: Thank you, Bill. Our guest today is Dr. Ralph T. Davis, the International General Director, General Secretary of the Africa Inland Mission. Brother Davis, we're certainly happy to have you in the studio today. And when were you here as a student at dear old MBI?
2: I was here in the years of 1917 until 1920.
1: And what have you done since then?
2: Well, the Lord has done a good many things as we have given our lives to Him, and He's taken us out to Africa. My wife and I spent nearly 15 years there in two long terms in Africa. And then since that time, coming home in 1935, we've been at the home end of the work of the African Inland Mission.
1: How did the Lord lead you to Moody as a student?
2: Well, it was the time of the war, if you remember, 1917. And I was rejected for the Army at that time, and I felt that I'd like to give my life to the Lord. I just felt He had a claim upon me, and I should say a yes to Him. And it was felt that if I were to do that, I certainly needed training and knew of no better place than here at Moody Bible Institute. And so the Lord sent me here, and I thank Him for it.
1: How many missionaries do you have?
2: About 540.
1: Have you any idea how many are former students of Moody Bible Institute?
2: I have made the statement that I think nearly one in four have been Moody graduates. And I think I'm fairly close, though I must say that I have not made an actual count.
1: Well, I'm sure that's true, and we do thank God for those who have gone from Moody to serve the Lord under AIM. Brother Davis, what are the needs of the mission now?
2: I would say the needs still consist in those who know how to so yield themselves to the Lord that their testimony by life and by lip may make an impression upon the leaders of the national church. Our sphere in particular is the training of leaders that they may lead their own in an hour like this.
1: Well, thank you for this word of testimony, Brother Ralph T. Davis. May the Lord bless you in the work of AIM. And thank you, Bill.
0: Dr. Ralph Davis and Herb Lockyer, Executive Secretary of our Alumni Association. Thank you.
3: Did you catch this interview? The Africa Inland Mission is still training Christian leaders in Africa today and was led in those days by a former Moody student. And we celebrate God's faithfulness, don't we? And if you've just joined us, Moody Radio is celebrating 100 years on the air. So we thought it would be great to simply listen to a Moody Presents program all the way back from 1958. Now, let's listen to host Bill Pierce as he introduces Dr. William Culbertson for a message given right in our historic Studio B on the campus of the Moody Bible Institute. If you can, have your Bible open to Leviticus chapter 13 as we explore what it means to have Jesus as an island of mercy amidst the despair of the stormy sea. Here's William Culbertson on Moody Presents.
4: There are two verses in the 13th chapter of Leviticus which record for us the pitiable cry of the leper. Verses 45 and 46. And the leper in whom the plague is, his clothes shall be rent, and the hair of his head shall go loose, and he shall cover his upper lip and shall cry, unclean, unclean. All the days wherein the plague is in him, he shall be unclean. He is unclean. He shall dwell alone. Without the camp shall his dwelling be. Chapters 13 and 14 of the book of Leviticus deal with the disease of leprosy. Medical friends on the mission field today tell me that the leprosy of today is most certainly different from that described in the Bible. They base their assertion upon the biblical description in these chapters of Leviticus as descriptive of something quite different from the disease they treat on many mission fields. Even so, as our heart goes out to those mentioned in the Bible, so our heart goes out to those afflicted by the leprosy of modern days. As a matter of fact, the two have in common the necessary isolation of the patients until the disease is arrested or cleansed. And incidentally, a glorious page of modern missions is being written in the work for lepers, the restoration of man, of woman, and of child physically and spiritually surely pleases God. And the sacrificial, loving, careful treatment of outcasts reflects the ministry of him who commanded his disciples, cleanse the lepers. The first thing that impresses me as I think of these verses which I have read from Leviticus chapter 13 is this command of isolation, how that the leper was to dwell by himself. There is something ominous in the hopelessness, it seems to me, of these words, he shall dwell alone, without the camp shall his dwelling be. And we understand why this demand was made. After all, there are rights and claims of society. You see, this disease was contagious, and to arrest its spread, the sufferer had to be banished from usual society. Recall for a moment the illustrations that we have in the Bible. Remember Miriam, the sister of Moses and Aaron, and how that she was afflicted as a judgment from God because of her opposition to her brother Moses, and she became a leper. She was, to use the language of Scripture, as one dead. You will recall that even though her iniquity was pardoned, she was put out of the camp for 7 days to dwell alone without the camp. Remember Naaman. Now, while Naaman was allowed some freedom of movement as a captain of the host of Syria, his condition was surely lamentable, and he longed for deliverance. And so it was that the little maid spoke to Naaman's wife and said, would God my master were in Israel, for there a prophet would be able to recover him, his accustomed health, and deliver him from leprosy. And you will recall the story how Naaman went and was cleansed. Do you recall King Uzziah, a great king who reigned for a long period of time, so far as the time that kings reign is concerned? And even King Uzziah had to live in a separate house when, for his sin against God, he was afflicted with leprosy. You will recall that he tried to take the rite of the priest, and he was going to burn incense upon the altar of incense. He was withstood by the priests, and God struck him. God smote him with leprosy, and thus the scripture asserts he was cut off from the house of Jehovah, and he lived in his own separate house. So there are the claims of society as a reason for this command of isolation. He shall dwell alone. But surely there are personal claims as well, and there are personal responsibilities as well. Who in his right mind would want to be the cause of the passing on of such a disease? But remember this, that while the leper was to dwell alone, while he was to be without the camp, God was everywhere, and he was not shut out from the fellowship of God if he chose, to seek fellowship with the Lord. And I'm sure that many, in their poverty, in their suffering, in their condition of unwantedness so far as men were concerned, found refuge and solace and comfort in the presence of the Lord. But even so, all the grief and the sorrow of the plight of the leper.
3: 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You know, we have a really excellent resource for you this month. It's called Daily with the King. It's a devotional from Moody Publishers written by Glenn Evans, just timeless in its content. Let me share with you a brief excerpt. Glenn Evans says, "I must reckon with the causes of discouragement and see them in their proper perspective. Am I criticized by others? Let me rejoice. Do I not realize that God uses diamonds to sharpen diamonds? Let me remember that it was criticism that started Joseph on his way to Pharaoh's throne, and God will let criticism put me on a throne also if I let him. Am I suffering lack of success? Don't I realize that success is the result of God's careful timing, not mine?" You see how very encouraging that excerpt is, and there's lots more in the book Daily with the King, a devotional that's online at moodypresents.org. That's moodypresents.org. Now let's get back to our Moody Presents historical program from 1958 in celebration of 100 years of Moody Radio. And here's the fifth president of the Moody Bible Institute, Dr. William Culbertson.
4: I remember as a boy in my early teens reading the story of Ben-Hur. You'll recall the book undoubtedly. Lew Wallace has given to us this story of Ben-Hur, and perhaps you remember that there's a scene pictured for us when it seems as though Ben-Hur, long separated from his family, is about to be restored, and his mother and his sister Tirzah are about to be reunited with him after all their sufferings. And the mother and Tirzah come upon him, and they find him asleep before the home, the old home in which they lived. But they refused to awaken him. And though the mother heard him speak of her in his sleep, they refused to awaken him because, remember, they had contracted leprosy while imprisoned in the Tower of Antonia. For 8 long years they had been incarcerated there. So, as lepers, they would not make known their presence to the one whom they loved. And the story goes how that Amrah, the household servant, found Ben-Hur, and he made his plea as to whether she knew where his mother and Tirzah were to be found. And all the while, the mother and Tirzah see all that's going on. They behold Amrah and Ben-Hur reunited, but steadfastly, the mother refuses to reveal the presence of the daughter and of herself because of leprosy. And this is the way Lew Wallace wrote about it. Tirzah moved, but the mother, divining her purpose, caught her and whispered, "Do not go, not for life. Unclean, unclean." Her love was in tyrannical mood. Though both their hearts broke, he should not become what they were, and she conquered. Meantime, Amra, so entreated, only wept the more. "Wert thou going in?" he asked presently, seeing the board swung back. "Come then, I will go with thee." He arose as he spoke. "The Romans. Be the curse of the Lord upon them. The Romans lied. The house is mine. Rise, Amra, and let us go in." A moment, and they were gone, leaving the two in the shade to behold the gate staring blankly at them, the gate which they might never, ever enter more. They nestled together in the dust. They had done their duty. Their love was proven. Next morning they were found and driven out of the city with stones. "Begone, ye are of the dead, go to the dead." With the doom ringing in their ears, they went forth. Such was the pitiable plight of the leper. But there's something worse and far more widespread than leprosy. It's the thing of which leprosy is the symbol, the type. It is sin. But may I remind you, my friend, that though all of humanity is tainted with this terrible and seemingly incurable disease, this thing we call sin, the Bible provides the answer. And I read in 1 John 1:7, "The blood of Jesus Christ, his Son, cleanseth us from all sin." So if I'm speaking to some heart, alone, unwanted, needing deliverance from the leprosy of sin, there's hope for you. There's cleansing in the blood that was shed on Calvary. And if by faith you turn to the Lord Jesus Christ, you can have his absolution, his forgiveness, on the merits of his blood which cleanseth us from all iniquity.

0: You've just heard a message from former Moody president Dr. William Culbertson, and after that, soloist Al Hirsch from our historic Studio B, accompanied by the Kimball organ. It was at this point in the program again that host Bill Pierce made mention of a helpful book that, you know, you can still find online. Let's keep listening to our special 100 years of Moody Radio celebration with this Moody Presents program from 1958. Here again is Bill Pierce.
1: If your life has been dry, no tear, no prayer, no fervor, and Christ seems far away, may I suggest that you write for a helpful book by F.B. Meyer, The Christ Life for the Self Life. It contains an excellent collection of Meyer's sermons. There will be one suited to your particular need. Throughout this half hour has run the theme of cleansing, which is ours in Jesus' blood. So let's all sing, "My hope is built on nothing less than Jesus' blood and righteousness."

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4: Mark 4, 26 and 27. This is what the kingdom of God is like. A man scatters seed on the ground. Night and day, whether he sleeps or gets up, the seed sprouts and grows, though he does not know how. This parable is found only in Mark's gospel. Notice first that unless the seed is planted, there can be no harvest. This is why the most important work of the church is to preach God's word. The word of God must be planted into the hearts of people everywhere. Notice second, the seed has power in itself. The farmer can stay awake if he wants to, but it won't help the seed grow. He can wring his hands, shout at the seed, or sing to it, but that won't help it grow either. The seed doesn't need the farmer's help once it's been planted. God's word is able to grow on its own. Notice third, the harvest can't be rushed. All by itself, the soil produces grain, first the stalk, then the head, then the full kernel in the head. Many were hoping the kingdom of God would appear at once, but Jesus taught in Luke 19 that it would take some time. The return of Christ could happen at any moment, and Christians should be ready to greet the Lord today, but be willing to wait as long as necessary.
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1: Warning: habits can take us in surprising directions, either toward God or toward rival God's priorities or values. Thanks for connecting with Today in the Word, Moody Bible Institute's daily devotional, and I'm John Gager, glad to be sharing today's reading. In Matthew 6, Jesus asks us what we treasure. In other words, what do we truly love? The answer is revealed by our everyday actions. That's where our heart truly is, no matter what we say on Sundays. Today in the Word, Jesus delivers a blockbuster truth in Matthew 6, verse 21. For where your treasure is, there your heart will be also. Earthly treasures are temporary and vulnerable. By comparison, heavenly treasures are eternal and secure. Now, which of these would we prefer to be our reward in full? Well, the second, of course. After discussing treasure, Jesus turns to a new topic, healthy versus unhealthy eyes. While at first it might seem unrelated, this metaphor is directly related to the treasure metaphor. To be full of light indicates that our knowledge and actions are righteous and thus please God. Eyes full of darkness indicate knowledge and actions that are sinful and thus dishonor the Lord. Healthy eyes discern and follow right teaching. They can see the foolishness of storing up earthly treasures. Unhealthy eyes are blind to these truths and thus pursue the wrong goals. We must choose. Will we seek earthly treasures or heavenly treasures? We cannot serve both. We can have only one master. By definition or by comparison, we will hate or despise the other thing. So which will it be, God or money? Heavenly treasures or earthly treasures? Dig deeper as you visit our website, todayintheword.org.
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7: Our passage today is in 2 Timothy chapter 2, verse 3 to 13. Join with me in suffering, like a good soldier of Christ Jesus. No one serving as a soldier gets entangled in civilian affairs, but rather tries to please his commanding officer. Similarly, anyone who competes as an athlete does not receive the victor's crown except by competing according to the rules. The hard worker farmer should be the first to receive a share of the crops. Reflect on what I'm saying, for the Lord will give you insight into all this. Remember Jesus Christ, raised from the dead, descended from David. This is my gospel, for which I'm suffering, even to the point of being chained like a criminal. But God's word is not chained. Therefore, I endure everything for the sake of the elect, that they too may obtain the salvation that is in Christ Jesus with eternal glory. Here is a trustworthy saying. If we died with him, we will also live with him. If we endure, we will also reign with him. If we disown him, he will also disown us. If we're faithless, he remains faithful, for he cannot disown himself.
8: Well, we're in the letter of 2 Timothy, and over the past 2 weeks, we've seen the urgent call that Paul is making to Timothy, and by extension, to us. We've seen in the last couple of weeks that the gospel is only one generation from extinction. God's means of passing the gospel message and keeping it going is for it to be passed down from one generation to another. Does the gospel end with us? What are we prepared to do to make sure that it doesn't? Second, last week we saw that there is a need for teachers. Charlie showed us that there's a growing gap in the number of full-time paid ministers. Do you remember the point that he made? The one that he said might be annoying? That we should consider if full-time ministry is a calling for us? Or is it a calling for someone we know? It is something that needs to be urgently considered. Have a look down at verse 2. The things you have heard me say in the presence of many witnesses, entrust to reliable people who will also be qualified to teach others. Answering the call for reliable people to teach others, to pass on the message, to make disciples, is both a call for some to full-time ministry and a call for all believers to teach others. That's what verse 2 is all about. And Charlie helped us to see that this should be most believers. We need reliable people, those who won't give up. And we need people qualified to teach. That's those who know and believe the gospel. If you think about it, it's not a high bar. When I became a Christian, I remember the church leader who I was close to telling me that this Christian journey would be an adventure and God would take me to places that I couldn't possibly imagine. Back then, I certainly didn't imagine that I'd be standing here teaching you. But it is a privilege to share God's word with you. I didn't imagine back then that I'd have been part of the youth team at All Souls. I have a full-time secular job in advising businesses, but youth has been one of the main areas that I've aimed to make disciples. It's been fun, it's been joyful, and it's been hard and required sacrifice. I say this not to boast in my own strength, but rather to bring to life that it's required strength. And that strength has only been possible in God's grace. He sustained me and upheld me and equipped me in this work. Our verses for today, verses 3 to 13, follow on from verse 1, which gives us the structure for this evening. Have a look down at verse 1. You then, my son, be strong in the grace that is in Christ Jesus. You see, Timothy is told to be strong because that task he is given in verse 2 entrusting the Christian message to reliable people who will also be qualified to teach others, that task is hard and requires strength. We'll see just how hard in verses 3 to 6, through the illustration of the suffering soldier, the diligent athlete, and the hard-working farmer. But then in verses 7 to 13, we see that God is the one who gives us superhuman strength through the grace that is in Christ Jesus. God himself equips us for this mission. Paul brings to life this unique challenge of teaching others with three clear illustrations. You might not have personal experience of being a farmer, a soldier, or an athlete, but don't worry, these verses help us understand these illustrations. Each of the images brings out slightly different aspects of the challenge, but there are some linkages across all three. The first link is that they all require hard work. Soldiering, athletics, and farming are all linked to toil and hard work. It's all about enduring suffering. It's all about facing challenges that come in the way. And the same is true of teaching others. The second link is also that those benefiting from the work are likely to be quite far removed from the individuals doing the work. The soldier, for example, fights on behalf of a nation, many of whom the soldier won't personally know. The athlete represents a country or a team, and when they lift the crown, it'll be behalf on many people that they don't know. And the work of the farmer might partially feed their own family, and the farmer himself, but it'll also go to feeding those in cities and towns far away. The same is true of teaching others. Our work not only influences those around us and those that we're directly interacting with, but it spreads from them to others and down the generations. Our call to teach is a high and vital calling. So let's get into those images. First, we have the image of the suffering soldier. Have a look down at verse 3. Join with me in suffering like a good soldier of Christ Jesus. Why does teaching lead to suffering? Well, disciple making is costly, and it leads to opposition. Jesus was the greatest maker of disciples, and so the Pharisees, the religious leaders of the day, wanted to put him to death. Likewise, Paul was successful in making disciples, and that landed him in jail. You see, Christians who keep themselves to themselves tend not to get opposition. But the Christian that puts their head above the parapet and calls people to become disciples of Jesus, they will face opposition for doing so. There's another aspect of being a soldier that Paul raises. Have a look at verse 4. It says, "No one serving as a soldier gets entangled in civilian affairs, but rather tries to please his commanding officer." Soldiers of Jesus Christ, the calling here is not to get entangled in civilian affairs. As Christians living in the world, we all have duties, maybe at home with our families, or at work with our colleagues, and indeed in our wider communities. And we see throughout Scripture that we should be conscientious in these fields, and by no means should we neglect them. And in fact, these spheres can present real disciple-making opportunities. At the same time, however, we should not get entangled in these things. We shouldn't pursue them at the expense of passing on the gospel. Now, I can't tell you where to draw the line. Everyone's situation is unique. We all need the Holy Spirit's help to guide us. I know for me, I need to keep an eye on work. I often get entangled in trying to do my best there and go over and beyond what I need to do. Some questions to ask ourselves are we holding up these civilian affairs as idols? Are these civilian affairs stopping us from our commitment to make disciples? Back to Charlie's call from last week, for some here today, that should mean taking up the call to full-time ministry, and in doing so, being freed from secular work to teach. For all of us, we need to evaluate, are we too entangled in civilian affairs? If so, could we structure our lives differently to refocus on the task of passing on the gospel? Secondly, we have the image of the diligent athlete. Have a look down at verse 5. Similarly, anyone who competes as an athlete does not receive the victor's crown except by competing according to the rules. To win in sports, you have to follow the rules. Doping scandals across athletics, cycling, ball tampering in cricket are some examples where titles are stripped away. The temptation is obvious. When making disciples, it can be tempting to cut corners too. Jesus summarizes the rules of Christian living for us in Matthew chapter 22, and it says, "Love the Lord your God with all your heart and with all your soul and with all your mind. This is the first and greatest commandment. And the second is like it. Love your neighbor as yourself." In the act of teaching and disciple making, we're to do that by sticking to these commands from Jesus. And if we think about it, following these commands will make us all the more effective at making disciples. Loving the Lord our God with all our heart and soul and mind. When we're making disciples, we must first and foremost point to the Lord our God who has given us everything. Anything else doesn't create disciples. It creates cults. If we primarily point to ourselves or something else other than God, then it's not true disciples that we're making. There's also a dangerous temptation, isn't there, to change the gospel, to make it more palatable, to skip over some of the trickier topics. Of course, we're to approach topics with love, but changing the gospel, well, that empties it of its power. We must guard the gospel and pass it on reliably. Loving our neighbour as ourself. The act of disciple-making is all about putting the other person first, rather than yourself. It's about giving them time. It's about helping them grow for the good of the wider church. The radical call of the Christian goes even above this. This love is to be extended to enemies of God. We're not to take God's justice or judgment into our own hands and repay evil for evil, but rather we're to overcome evil with good. How else are we going to make disciples of these people too? Let me be clear. Following the rules doesn't make us a Christian. That's God's grace alone. And it's true that we're all sinners, and we will make mistakes and fall short of God's standards. But the question is, are we repentant when we do so? Especially as those who teach or make disciples. In fact, when Christian teachers and leaders do not live moral lives and intentionally and unrepentantly go about breaking the rules, not only is it a horrendous abuse of power, but it serves to push people away from believing. Hypocrisy, not practicing what you preach, it's one of the biggest barriers to people rejecting Christianity. There have sadly been many examples of Christian leaders glorifying and exalting themselves instead of God, or indeed Christian leaders who haven't loved their neighbours and who have intentionally harmed those that they teach. Some of those teachers will claim that these acts serve to advance the gospel, but Paul is crystal clear. It is not and it cannot be justified. Let's have a look next at the hard-working farmer. Verse 6. The hard-working farmer should be the first to receive a share of the crops. A few lessons to draw out from the farmer. The first is that it takes toil to make disciples. Farming isn't an instantaneous thing. I'm not a farmer, but I did try and plant some flowers last year. You don't just plonk the seeds on the grass and hope that you'll come back with a perfect bed of flowers. No, it takes work. You need to dig out the bed. You need to make sure there's no rocks and stones in the bed. You need to rake that bed over. You need to carefully sow the seeds. You need to water constantly. You need to pick out the weeds. You need to wait patiently. And only then, and luckily they did, and only then will the flowers grow. And it's the same with making disciples. It's not one and done. It takes ongoing effort and investment of time and energy. Conversion and baptism are vital and important steps of a Christian's journey, But discipleship is an ongoing process that unfolds over many years. It's a significant investment of time and energy. And in the rush and busyness of London, any amount of time that we're giving feels like a big investment. And it takes intentional work with a small handful of individuals. It's telling that Jesus, the master disciple maker that he was, he taught many crowds, but he invested most in just 12 disciples, to whom he entrusted the task of making more disciples. And ministry was obviously his full-time job. Maybe 12 is too many for us, but who are the handful of people that we're investing in? If each of us invested in just 3 people, who in turn invested in just 3, and so on and so on, you can see how quickly that effect amplifies. The second lesson from the farmer is that there might be failures along the way. As hard as a farmer might work, there will be instances where the crop fails, whether that's down to bad weather or pests or disease. Sadly, the same is true in ministry. Even among Jesus' disciples, Judas fell away. So we too can expect that people we have invested in will fall away. I can think of a number of young people who I invested in as a youth leader who sadly are no longer walking with the Lord. But the reassurance of this verse is that there will be a crop and that the farmer will be the first to receive a share of the crops. The farmer, as uncelebrated and as out of the limelight as their toil might be, sees the flourishing of those they're teaching firsthand. And it's an incredibly rewarding and encouraging thing to see people grow in their faith. And I've had the incredible privilege to see people who've gone through youth and who are now on fire for the Lord. As I reflect on these 3 illustrations, I think of many people who have faithfully and reliably taught me, whether that's my friend Chris, who brought me to Christ at university, whether Mel and John, who lead my fellowship group, or Trev, who leads the youth team at All Souls, and many others. And I'm so grateful to God for their sacrifice and thankful that they gave of themselves to help me and others grow. Now, you might be thinking, having read verses 3-6 and seeing how much hard work it is, that it's a wonder that anyone would take up the command to teach others. Paul includes these verses as a reality check. It's not to dissuade us from this ministry, but rather to prepare us for the realities of it. He doesn't want to assume that it's going to be simply easy, but it is our calling to get involved. And in the next verses, we'll see that we're strengthened in grace. And I'll quickly rattle through 5 encouragements to rise to that challenge of making disciples. The first is in verse 7. Reflect and God will give you insight. Have a look down at verse 7. Think about these things that I'm saying. The Lord will give you the ability to understand all these things. Where to start when making disciples? Well, the Bible gives us the words to use. When Paul talks about these things that I'm saying, he's referring to these verses as well as his wider teachings, which in turn draw on the whole of Scripture. The answers to the question of discipleship are first and foremost found in the Bible. This verse also gives us a bit of a guide on how we are to teach Scripture. Firstly, we're to think about it. We're to use our minds. We're to use our minds to figure out what Scripture is saying. We're to find commentaries that help expand our understanding. Bible study is absolutely critical. And we're also to let the Lord give us understanding. We're to pray over the things that we read and let the Holy Spirit give us understanding. Jesus' disciples kept getting the teachings of Jesus wrong until on the day of Pentecost, the Holy Spirit filled them with understanding. You need both. You need to think about it and you need to let the Lord give you understanding. It's not either or. This practice of thinking and praying is what is involved in teaching effectively, whether preaching or leading a small group. In teaching others, my understanding and faith have deepened. So go for it. Open the Bible with someone. Think on it. Reflect on it. and God will give you the understanding. The second encouragement we're given is verse 8. Have a look down. Remember Jesus Christ, raised from the dead, descended from David. This is my gospel. Now, this might seem blindingly obvious, but we're forgetful. The ultimate reason for making disciples is because of the Lord Jesus Christ and what he has done for us. We can get so caught up in church life, in all of the programs like Roots or Christianity Explored or Youth or Kids, and the practicalities of all of those things. And they are excellent programs, and the practicalities do matter. But in the midst of the busyness, Paul says to us, remember Jesus Christ. In this simple verse 8, we have a summary of the whole gospel. Paul says, this is my gospel. Verse 8 tells us of who Jesus is. He's fully God. Christ isn't his surname, but a title that shows us that he is God's chosen and anointed king. The fact that he's resurrected from the dead.

Now he's been raised to his rightful place as the king over all, and he rules over everything. What an amazing gospel. Don't you want to tell others about it? Don't you want those people to keep on going telling others about it? Charles Spurgeon, a preacher in the 1800s, says of this verse, "Put it into poetry, tell it out in sublime Miltonic verse, and it will come to no more. Tell it out in monosyllables, and write it out so little children may read it in their first spelling books, and it will come to nothing less. The Lord is risen indeed, is the sum and substance of our witness when we speak of our risen Redeemer." What he's saying is that the gospel is remarkably simple. Be encouraged by the truth of the gospel and its beautiful simplicity. If you understand and trust the words of verse 8, you are qualified to teach. So remember Jesus Christ. The third encouragement is that God's word is not chained. It's not bound. Have a look at verse 9. "This is my gospel for which I'm suffering, even to the point of being chained like a criminal. But God's word is not chained." At first reading, you might think this isn't particularly encouraging, is it? Paul is suffering for the gospel. He's been chained, and even worse than that, like a criminal. But in all of that, God's word is not chained. Just look at how the gospel spread in the book of Acts when it faced persecution. Or take a look at Open Doors, the organization that's supporting persecuted Christians throughout the world, and you see many encouraging examples of the gospel flourishing in the harshest places. If you're sensing opposition to the preaching of the gospel in your situation, be encouraged by this verse. The word of God is not bound. The fourth encouragement is that God elects to eternal glory. Have a look at verse 10. "Therefore, I endure everything for the sake of the elect, that they too may obtain the salvation that is in Christ Jesus with eternal glory." That word elect is, in this verse, is key. Elect means that God has chosen his people. He chose them before the creation of the world. And it provides us with the unshakable reassurance that if we engage in disciple making, God will succeed. God has done the election. We are his instruments. But we have to be careful with this idea of election. People sometimes go wrong with it. One of the mistakes is we think to ourselves, well, if God has done the electing, then I can sit back. But absolutely not, says Paul. In fact, he says, "I endure everything so that they may obtain salvation." The certainty of election doesn't stop Paul from teaching or suffering for the gospel, but rather it spurs him on. But the second mistake we make is the opposite. If we must preach and suffer, then surely it's just down to people's choice. Or maybe it's down to our performance. But that denies God's power. That denies that God is involved in election. Paul says that his endurance is for the sake of the elect. We are the instruments that God is using to save those that God has already chosen. More than that, this election is to eternal glory. And what a reminder for us, as we saw in the verse that Jess read out for us at the start, what a reminder for us that our present circumstances are not worth comparing. They're not even minor inconveniences compared to the glory that we have in eternity. That is the true prize of our salvation, an eternity in the presence of God with no suffering or pain or strife. Isn't that a message that you want to tell others? Isn't that a message that you want others to keep on telling others? The fifth encouragement we have is that endurance is richly rewarded. Have a look at verses 11 to 13. "Here is a trustworthy saying. If we died with him, we will also live with him. If we endure, we will also reign with him. If we disown him, he will also disown us. If we're faithless, he remains faithful, for he cannot disown himself." Here we have a promise from God to spur us on in ministry and a warning from being disillusioned. The promise is of triumph.
The one who gives

0: the life offered by the world and instead endures for the sake of the gospel, they will live with Jesus. They will reign with him. This promise is ironclad and sure. The other side of this, however, is an equally ironclad warning. If we get disillusioned and disown Jesus, he will disown us. God's justice is fair and true, and he cannot disown himself. The assurance here, though, is the beautiful truth that if we endure for the gospel, then we will be able to live with him, and we will be able to reign with him, and that is completely and utterly assured. We will be richly rewarded with treasures in heaven. Now, there's a lot to take in these verses that we've just read, but the overriding message is this. Let us go and make disciples. Get alongside someone. Passing the gospel to the next generation is part of what we do in ministries at All Souls, whether that's kids or youth or students or Roots or fellowship groups. So get involved in those. Whatever you do, find two or three people to read the Bible with. Or maybe for you, it's taking the step to consider full-time ministry. All of these things are hard work, but they're rewarding. We will need to be strong. Strong like the soldier who shows us that there will be opposition and that we're to take care in how we get entangled in civilian life. We'll need to be strong like the athlete who shows us that we will only be crowned the victor by following the rules, by obeying commands of Jesus to glorify him and to love others rather than ourselves. We need to be strong like the farmer who shows us that there is often hard and unrecognized toil in this work. We need to spend time with people and get alongside them intentionally. That strength can only come to us in the grace given to us by the Lord Jesus Christ, who richly equips us. Be assured in the five encouragements that we rattle through, the insight that God gives us on his word, remembering Jesus Christ who's done it all for us, remembering that God's word is not chained, remembering that it's God who does the election to eternal glory and that we're his instruments, and remembering that endurance is richly rewarded. The grace of Jesus is what gives us the strength. So let us go and make disciples.
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3: Truth is in Jesus. What separates Jesus from evil is truth. People tell me that theology is not important. And I want to say to them, what's wrong with you people? See what happens when you're ignorant of the things of God? You don't care about truth? What you're saying to me is you don't care how you live. Because how you understand the truth and what is true and what is good and what is righteous and what is holy determines how you live. Truth is no abstract enterprise.
4: Many people think of the truth as a theoretical concept, like mathematical equations or principles of logic. And yet, Scripture tells us that truth is not just something we know, but as you heard R.C. Sproul say, it determines how we live. You're listening to the Sunday edition of Renewing Your Mind, and I'm glad you're with us today. We continue Dr. Sproul's sermon series from the book of Ephesians, and today we'll consider the Apostle Paul's call for every Christian to put on the new man and pattern our lives after the one who is the truth, the Lord Jesus Christ. Here's Dr. Sproul.
3: We're going to start in Ephesians chapter 4, beginning at verse 17. I'll read through verse 24. This I say, therefore, and testify in the Lord, that you should no longer walk as the rest of the Gentiles walk, in the futility of their mind, having their understanding darkened, being alienated from the life of God because of the ignorance that is in them, because of the blindness of their heart, who being past feeling have given themselves over to lewdness, to work all uncleanness with greediness. But you have not so learned Christ, if indeed you have heard him and have been taught by him, as the truth is in Jesus, that you put off concerning your former conduct the old man, which grows corrupt according to the deceitful lusts, and be renewed in the spirit of your mind, that you may put on the new man, which was created according to God in righteousness and holiness. Paul is giving a testimony here. It's as if he were called into a courtroom and speaking under oath, is called upon to testify to something. And he introduces this exhortation and admonition with this language that underlines the seriousness of what he's about to unfold for our understanding. He doesn't just say, oh, by the way, in passing, I want to mention this or that. But he's saying this with the full weight of testimony under the authority of God. And so we need to hear his words in the light of that very sober introduction. This I say and testify in the Lord, that you should no longer walk as the rest of the Gentiles walk. Now, obviously, when he uses the term walk, he's speaking in a metaphorical way about behavior. If you behave in a certain way, that's the way you walk. He's saying here that it's one thing to talk the talk. It's another thing to walk the walk. And so he's saying there is a walk that we are called to walk, and that that walk is radically different from the behavioral patterns that are manifest among the pagans and among the Gentiles, so that you should no longer walk as the rest of the Gentiles walk. Now, again, let's run back for just a second to Ephesians 2 before I expound that further. Remember, Ephesians 2 began with these words, and you he made alive, or he quickened, who were dead in trespass and sins, in that which you once walked. That is, you were born of the Spirit of God while you were still in a state of spiritual death, and while you were in a state where you walked according to the course of this world, according to the prince of the power of the air. You were a servant of the devil. That was your walk. You walked with him, and you talked with him, and he called you his own. He's the prince of the air, whose spirit now works in the sons of disobedience, among whom we all once conducted ourselves. This is what we were. This is what we were saved from. We conducted ourselves in the lusts of our flesh, fulfilling the desires of the flesh and of the mind, and were by nature children of wrath. And now he's saying, be what you are. You've been quickened. You've been made alive in Christ. You've been rescued from that former condition. So for heaven's sakes, don't think that you can continue to walk like that and to live like that. That's the old man. That's the old life. It's not the pattern of behavior for those who have been born of the Spirit of God. Now, let me just pause here for a second. I would say, if somebody asked me, what do you think is the biggest weakness in the church today? Well, that's a hard question, because there are lots of weaknesses from which we could choose to select the biggest weakness. But I would say the biggest weakness in the church today is the church looks like the world and lives like the world, so that you can hardly distinguish the Christian from the pagan. This is one of the first things that the first century Christian understood, that there was a difference between the morality of the pagan community in which the Christians live and the behavior that was expected from the Christian. That the Christian was to walk to a different drummer, sing a different tune, and never to be confused with the pagan in their behavior. But again, in our culture, we're like sheep or lemmings that take our cue of behavior from what's accepted in the culture around us. And it's specifically and precisely to that inclination that Paul is speaking here. You can't walk like the pagans. If you're going to be a Christian, you've got to act and behave in a way that's different from the prevailing morality around you. You used to be a part of that. You were rescued out of it. Now stay out of it. Don't go back to it. You can't compromise the new man with the old man. That's the point that he's making here. And so he begins to explain to us how then we ought not live, by saying, you should no longer walk as the rest of the Gentiles walk. And how do they walk? Number one, in the futility of their mind, having their understanding darkened. The Latin here is the vanity of their minds, the emptiness of their minds, the hopelessness of their minds. That what characterizes the lifestyle of the unconverted person is a lifestyle of futility, a lifestyle of vanity. Is there anything new here from what was taught in the Word of God in the Old Testament? Vanity of vanity, all is vanity. We weren't speaking of vanity in a sense of being egotistical or narcissistic, standing in front of a mirror at the vanity and enjoying your own reflection. But rather, the word vanity there is the word for futility. And the lifestyle of the unconverted person is a lifestyle of futility. That's the curse of our fallen condition. That's why it's been said that all men live lives of quiet desperation, because in their heart of hearts, deep below their lips, in spite of what they say, they have this nagging sense of the futility of their living. You remember in 1 Corinthians 15, after Paul gives his stunning defense of the resurrection of Christ, he comes to that conclusion signaled by the word, therefore, my beloved brethren, be ye steadfast, immovable, always abounding in the work of the Lord. For inasmuch as you know that your labor in him is not in vain. I can't imagine anything worse than living a life of vanity. Living a life suffering pain, pouring out sweat and labor for nothing, for meaninglessness. There was a direct link in the Jewish mind in antiquity between idolatry and futility. Futile imaginations. Imaginations have to do with images. And the substitute that human beings make for the living God is some kind of an idol. And as the prophets would mock the idol makers, were saying, what a foolish thing. And a man would take a block of wood and begin to shave away at it and turn it into an image of a bird or of a cow or something like that. Clean up the shavings after he carved this image and lacquered it and smoothed it and sanded it, put his tools away, and then start talking to this thing and asking this thing to help him with his life. Can you imagine anything more futile than to worship or adore something that you made in your basement or in your garage? Talk about mindlessness. This is what Paul is talking about here, that this futility of the mind is empty-mindedness. And into that empty-minded vacuum always comes an idol. Futility, again, be specific. The futility is not simply of their lives. The futility is of their minds. Futile living begins with and is rooted in futile thinking. Futile thinking does not come out of the light with clarity. It is born in darkness. It is raised in darkness. And it stays in darkness. And it stays there by choice. How many of you know what John 3:16 says? Everybody? What's John 3:17? You know, God so loved the world and all that. God sent his son in the world not to condemn the world, but that the world through him should be saved. And this is the condemnation, what? That men loved the darkness rather than the light. Now, why would anybody prefer darkness over light? Well, what does the next part say in John? Why did they love and prefer the darkness rather than light? Because their deeds were evil. And when you are living in evil, the last thing you want is to be exposed, to be dragged kicking and screaming into the light. But this vanity, this futility in the mind is always accompanying with an understanding that has been darkened. Next characteristic, being alienated from the life of God. An unbeliever, an unconverted person, is in a state of estrangement, alienation from God, from other people, and from themselves. What's an alien? To be an alien means to be a foreigner. And in this case, we find that God, in our natural instincts, is foreign to us. He's foreign to our thinking. We don't want him in our thinking because we're alienated from God. Why? Why is the pagan alienated from the life of God? Paul answers his own question. He says, because of the ignorance that is in them. An agnostic is somebody who's agnosis. The Greek word gnosis is the word for knowledge. Agnosis means without knowledge. People who call themselves agnostics say, I'm not a full-fledged atheist. I'm not hostile to the things of God. I just am not convinced one way or the other. I don't think there's enough evidence to give a final determination here. I'm agnosko, agnostic, which on the judgment day will be a far worse offense against God than outright atheism, because agnosticism is a subform of atheism, but it blames God for its status. You haven't given us enough information. The Latin equivalent to agnosis is ignoramus. An agnostic is an ignoramus, a person who pleads ignorance. Well, he is ignorant. This is what Paul is saying. The reason for this alienation from the life of God is ignorance. But it is not a justifiable ignorance. It's not an invincible ignorance that couldn't have been overcome. It's vincible and culpable. It's an ignorance that people choose to live in because they don't want God in their thinking. Ignorance that is in them. It's inside of them. It's a visceral thing. It's rooted in them. The ignorance of God because of the blindness of their heart. Now, usually we think of blindness as an affliction of the eyes or of the understanding. But here Paul says that blindness that yields ignorance comes from the heart and the very core, the deepest level of our being. Oh my, it gets worse. Who being past feeling, have given themselves over to lewdness, to work all uncleanness with greediness. In Romans, Paul speaks of God giving up the pagan, giving him over to lewdness, giving him over to sexual perversions, to homosexual behavior, and a host of other crimes that he lists there in Romans 1 and Romans 2. It's God that gives them over. Here, Paul is saying, you've given yourselves over to these things. Why? There's different ways of translating this first clause. Who are past feeling. It's as though fallen man, dead in sin and trespasses, not only has his conscience seared, but he's had a shot of Novocaine in his conscience. So he's no longer capable of feeling guilt. And pretty soon the conscience has been so numbed that people are free to sin as boldly as they want without fear of torment or self-accusation. Because of these things, they have given themselves over to lewdness, to work all kinds of uncleanliness with greediness. Can't get enough of it. Want even more. But, the apostle says, you have not so learned Christ. This is not how you learn to live from Jesus. If indeed you have heard him and have been taught by him, catechized by him, as the truth is in Jesus. It's one of the most radical statements a Christian can make. Truth is in Jesus. What separates Jesus from evil is truth. People tell me that theology is not important. And I want to say to them, what's wrong with you people? See what happens when you're ignorant of the things of God? You don't care about truth? What you're saying to me is you don't care how you live. Because how you understand the truth and what is true and what is good and what is righteous and what is holy determines how you live. Truth is no abstract enterprise, something pursued only by those who are curious intellectually, but it's life and death. It's how you live, why you live. The truth is in Jesus. You haven't learned that kind of life from Christ. If you've been taught by him, because the truth is in Jesus, so that you put off your former conduct. Get rid of it. It's got to go. The old man grows corrupt according to deceitful lusts. Get rid of it. But be renewed. Where? In the spirit of your mind. You can have it in your mind and not in your heart. But you can never have it in your heart if it's not first in the mind. And if you want to live like a Christian and not like a pagan, you have to have a new mind. And that you put on the new man that was created according to God in true righteousness and true holiness. We're justified by faith alone, but not by faith that is alone. All who are justified, all who are converted, are called to live according to the newness of life that has been wrought in their hearts by the Spirit of God.
5: 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May God help us to renew our minds by the truth of his word. And I hope you'll join us again next Lord's Day as we begin a sermon series with R.C. from the book of Acts here on Renewing Your Mind.

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2: Hello, welcome to The Sermon with me, Richard Buse. The God Who Can Forget Sins is the title of today's sermon from a man known for his vibrant campaign work with Billy Graham, Robert Cunville. From Matthew 27, Robert Cunville draws on this vivid account of the cross and the people involved, including the dying thief next to Jesus.
3: Hello. Paul says, "For I am determined not to know anything among you save Jesus Christ and him crucified." The most historical event that ever took place in the history of the world, I believe, was when Jesus Christ died on the cross. Now, we do not know who invented crucifixion, but it was such a horrible way for anyone to die that the governments of the world put a stop to it. And the Bible tells us that Jesus had to die the most horrible death when he died for our sins, when he suffered for our sins. You remember when the religious leader took Jesus to Pilate, the governor, because they had no authority to condemn anyone to death, but only the governor had the authority. And the governor examined Jesus. And when the governor, Pilate, examined Jesus, he found no reason to put him to death. And then Pilate found a way out to release Jesus, because at that time of the Jewish festival, he was given the authority to release one prisoner. Then they took him with the two murderers outside of Jerusalem to crucify. And Jesus stumbled and fell because of the loss of blood. And the soldiers asked Simon Cyrene from Africa to help Jesus carry the cross. And you know, in all of history, we will remember, it was not an American or an Englishman, a white man who helped Jesus. It was a black man who first helped Jesus. I come from India and people say Christianity is a Western religion. It is not. Jesus is not born in the West. He's born in the Middle East so that he can be the Lord of the whole world. And then on Calvary, the soldiers went to work. They put nails on his hand and his feet. And the two murderers, they shouted and yelled, but Jesus kept quiet. They gave him drink to drink, medicated wine to drink, to ease the pain. But he refused, because he wanted to drink the bitter dregs of death for us. He wanted to experience all of death for us, to show the world that God can't forgive the world because of Jesus Christ dying on that cross. And it is amazing that as Jesus Christ was dying on that cross, the Bible tells us there were people laughing and ridiculing. "You save others, why don't you save yourself? Come down from the cross." Those blind people, they did not realize that God had foreordained for Jesus to die on that cross. And without that, no one can get to heaven, because the whole secret of the universe was tied up in the secret of the cross. That's why Jesus died on the cross. Neither is there salvation in any other. There is none other name given under heaven whereby men shall be saved. And Paul says, "I am determined to know nothing among you save Jesus Christ and him crucified." Why? Something happened in that cross. If Jesus did not die on that cross, there would be no solution to our problems, no solution to our sins. That's why it was so important to Jesus to die on that cross. Man deserves hell and judgment, but God gave us Jesus Christ. My friends, this is one of the greatest story of the world. So Jesus was dying on the cross, and the people were laughing and ridiculing, including those two murderers. But one of them became silent, and he began to rebuke his friend. He said, "Dost thou not fear God, seeing thou art in the same condemnation? And we indeed justly, for we receive the due rewards of our deeds. But this man does nothing amiss. And then the Bible tells us he turned to Jesus and asked what seemed to be an impossible request. He said, Lord, remember me when thou comest into thy kingdom. And the Bible tells us that Jesus gave one of the most astounding answers in the history of the world. I believe the angels must have been surprised. He turned to him and he said, today, verily, verily, I say unto you, today thou shalt be with me in paradise. Here was a murderer. Here was a thief. He was dying. He turns to Jesus. He did not even say, Lord, have mercy, or Lord, forgive me. He does not know those words. He's a murderer. He said, Lord, remember me. And immediately Jesus said, today thou shalt be with me in paradise. My friends, for all of you who think there's no solution to the problems of your life, who think that you've done some terrible thing, that you're afraid, you cannot even confess to anyone, there is hope for you. That he never dreamed that his life was changed. But that day, he's in heaven, his life was changed. You too never dream that your life was changed. But it is God who's made you listen to this program, because God loves you. He's seen the turmoil and the troubles you're going through. He tried to reach out to you, but you were too busy to hear him. Right now, God is speaking to you. Come back to me, my son, my daughter. I want to help you. That man was not even baptized. He did not do any good works, but he's in heaven. You know why? One of the most beautiful words in the Bible is the word forgiveness. That morning, all the killing, all the stealing, all the sins that murderer did were forgiven. And today, he is in paradise. There are three things that speaks about the gospel in this story. It speaks about repentance. Let me remind you, this is the only deathbed repentance recorded in the Bible. Only one. So that none of us can lose hope of eternal life if we just come back to God. But it's the only one, so that none of us can take advantage of the mercy and the long-suffering of God. That's why, my dear friends, if there's a warmth in your heart right now, it's the Holy Spirit saying, my son, my daughter, you need to come back to God. Now, we do not know what made this murderer ask this question to Jesus. Maybe it's the word of Jesus when he prayed, Father, forgive them, for they know not what they do. But no matter what, the Spirit took it to convict him and to convince him that he needed to repent and receive Jesus into his life. The other thief must have said, what has happened to you? Have you suddenly become holy, holy? Don't you remember all the stealing and the killing? He cannot forgive you. My friends, no matter what your sin is, I want to tell you today, on the authority of the Word of God, if we will just simply say yes to Jesus Christ and repent before him, he will forgive you and cleanse you of your sin. This is the most beautiful thing that can happen to you. There may be fighting at home, or you may have told a lie against someone, or cheated against someone, or hurt at someone. No matter what, you may be a Christian or you may not be a Christian. You know, God has given us a conscience, and we know when we've done something against God. No matter what you've done, God can forgive you if you just come and say yes to Jesus. Then this story also tells us about believing. The Bible tells us, believe on the Lord Jesus Christ, and thou shalt be saved, and thy house. And as many as receive him, to them gave he power to become the sons of God, even to them that believe on his name. Now this thief thought in the future he'll get paradise. He said, remember me when thou comest into the future. But Jesus said, verily I say unto you, today you shall be with me in paradise. This is the promise for you today, my friends. Today, if you come back to God, you'll receive peace and forgiveness. I just want to say a few words about that word, remember. The thief said, Lord, remember, as if God forgets. It's not reverent to say that God forgets. We forget as human beings. We forget many things, our names, we forget promises, or we do many things, we forget them. But God never forgets. He never forgets to send the sun and the rain on the just and the unjust. God never forgets our sins. The Bible says, be sure your sins will find you out. One day we'll have to stand before the judgment seat of God. And our sins will be laid before us. Sins we've committed 5, 10, 15, 20 years ago, we've forgotten them. But God has not forgotten. Then when we see, we say, yes, Lord, we remember those sins. But it'll be too late. That's why it's important to repent when God asks you and calls you to repentance. Then God never forgets you. For God so loved the world that he gave his only begotten Son, that whosoever believeth in him should have eternal life and not perish. That's how much God loves. You know, the word love in that describes God's love for us, the Bible says he loved us with an eternal love, everlasting love. That's the way God loves you. But then the Bible tells us something beautiful. Yes, he never forgets. But because of the blood that was shed on Calvary's cross, the Bible tells us that God can forget our sins. The sin that will damn us to hell, God can forgive us. If we come in repentance before the cross, thou hast set our iniquities before thee, our secret sins in the light of thy countenance. There are many sins we have committed. None of us can say we have no sin. But my friends, God is willing to forgive us our sins if we come before him in humility and in repentance. The Bible says, the Lord had laid upon him the iniquity of us all. Because of what Jesus Christ did on the cross. On the cross, the Bible says, God took my sins and your sins and laid them upon Jesus. And on the cross, when God looked at Jesus, he did not see Jesus, but he saw my sins and your sins. And God turned away because he hates sins. And Jesus cried out, my God, why hast thou forsaken me? In that sacred moment, that holy moment, that was the deciding moment. The battle took place between Satan and God. And God won. And Jesus said, it is finished. He won the battle for our souls. He died, but the third day God raised him from the dead. He conquered sin and he conquered death. So that today when we come to this Jesus, we come to someone who's alive and who's willing to forgive us and to cleanse us and to give us peace. I pray to God that today you will find that peace that God can give you. May God bless you.
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6: Peter has boasted too much, prayed too little, acted too soon in the garden, cutting off the high priest's servant's ear. And he thought too late. 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

0: 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Hello and welcome to Know the Truth with Pastor Philip DeCourcy. I'm your host, Wayne Shepherd. And today, Philip shows us why failure is not final for those who are followers of Jesus. We can make a spiritual comeback if we come to the Father with a repentant heart. In fact, Jesus is rooting for that, just as he did for the Apostle Peter. To learn more about this ministry, visit ktt.org. But right now, here's Pastor Philip.
1: Everybody loves Peter. Why? Because everybody is Peter. When we look at this bungling disciple who promises more than he delivers, who's up and down like a yo-yo in his commitment to Jesus Christ, we can identify with that. And best of all, we can identify with the fact that God doesn't write him off, but picks him up, dusts him down, and gives him grace to go on. We love the story of Peter because the story of Peter is the story of us. That's why we entitled the message on Peter, Be Encouraged, because he is an encouragement. And in fact, that's the ministry that Jesus Christ gives him. Go back to our text, Luke 22, verses 31 through 34. Jesus anticipates Peter's fall, but he tells him he's praying for him. He anticipates not only his fall, but his restoration. And he says, on the other side of that restoration, Peter, I want you, after you have returned to me, look at the end of verse 32, I want you to strengthen your brothers. Peter was to be an encourager. And if you read his life and you read his writings, you'll see that he is. In fact, at the end of his first letter, in 1 Peter 5, verse 10, if you look at the New International Version translation of it, here's what Peter says, And the God of all grace, who called you to his eternal glory in Christ, after you have suffered a little while, will himself restore you. That's nice, isn't it? He restored me, and he can restore you. He got me back up on my feet, and he can establish you and make you firm and strong in your faith. And so we started to look at some of the things in Peter's life that would encourage us. And I want to pick up where I left off. Here's the fourth encouragement. Peter encourages us to know our Bibles better. Know the Bible better. That's the fourth encouragement. You see, one of Peter's mistakes was he failed to remember and apply the words of the Lord Jesus. Let's go back to Luke 22. Jesus told him, Satan's got you on his hit list. He's going to sift you violently to loosen your trust in me, but I've prayed for you that your faith should not fail. These are the words of the Lord. This is the sayings of the Savior. But he said, in verse 33, he said in contradiction to what Jesus said, Lord, I'm ready to go with you both to the prison and to death. And Jesus had to say again, I tell you, Peter, the rooster shall not crow this day before you will deny me. Peter heard the word, but he really didn't hear the word. He certainly didn't remember it. He went about his business thinking, hey, I'm going to prove Jesus wrong. Woo! That very thought scares me. I'm going to prove Jesus wrong. You can't prove Jesus wrong. His word is true and abides forever. Before the day's done, chapter 22, verse 60, Peter has boasted too much, prayed too little, acted too soon in the garden, cutting off the high priest's servant's ear, and he thought too late. Look at verse 60. But Peter said, Man, I do not know what you're saying. Immediately while he was still speaking, the rooster crowed, went off like an alarm clock. And look at verse 61. And the Lord turned and looked at Peter. Ooh, it's hard to imagine that moment, isn't it? And we read that Peter remembered the word of the Lord. Oh, Peter, it's a bit late, son. You were told this and you denied it. Peter remembered the word of the Lord, before the rooster crows, you will deny me three times. And Peter went out and wept bitterly. Peter wants to remind us. Peter wants to encourage us because Jesus has given him a ministry of strengthening the brothers. And we can learn at his expense. His lesson is know your Bible better. And when we talk about knowing the Bible, we're not just talking about accumulating the facts. All right? You might have a Timothy Award from Awana, but you know, who cares if you're not living it? Who cares if you're not remembering what you memorized and applying it each and every day? Peter knew, but he didn't know. And it brought such heartache. If only he had heeded the words of the Lord Jesus. Peter wants us to be aware of the mischief caused in our lives when we forget God's word. See, Bible knowledge does us no good if we do not remember it and live it. That's why we read in Psalm 19, verse 11, about the law of the Lord, which is perfect and converting the soul and opening the eyes and rejoicing the heart. And he goes on to say, and there is great reward in the keeping of it. There's only reward in keeping it. In fact, there's only joy in doing it. Isn't that James' argument? James 1, 22 to 25, where he tells us, hey, when it comes to God's word, there are those who hear it, don't do anything about it. There's those that hear it and do something about it. And those that do something about it are blessed. There's only blessing in the doing. Now, you got to hear before you can do, but you can hear and not do. So you've got to go the whole way through. That's what Paul drives at, doesn't he? In his letter in Ephesians chapter 6, verse 17, we looked at this in our series on the armor. And in Ephesians 6, verse 17, Paul tells us that we're to take up the sword of the Spirit, which is the word of God. So in our fight with Satan, in our desire to grow in our faith, the word of God's imperative. Now, here's what's interesting. You may never have seen this. There's two words in the Bible for the word of God. One is logos and one is rhema. The word logos is used, and when it's used, it speaks of the complete and replete revelation of God in its totality, the scriptures. But it's interesting, a second and lesser known word is used, rhema, which speaks of a particular saying, a particular word. Now, would you be interested to know what word Paul uses in Ephesians 6:17? He uses the word rhema. Nice. Certainly not denying we need all the word of God in the spiritual warfare. I think what he's saying, and it would play into this thing about Peter, when it comes to spiritual warfare, you better know your Bible, and you better know particular parts of the Bible for particular temptations and trials you're going to go through. And you better remember that word. Classic example, Jesus is being tempted, right? And he's specifically tempted to serve Satan and not God. He's particularly tempted to turn stones into bread. He's particularly tempted to jump off the temple pinnacle and make a big show. And Jesus rebuts the devil with three particular words from the book of Deuteronomy. He doesn't go from Genesis to Revelation. He sticks in one book and he gives Satan three rebuttals. You know what? We're going to serve the Lord God and him only will I serve. We're not going to live by bread alone, but by every word that proceeds from the mouth of God. You're not going to test the Lord your God. You know, we're not going to play games with glorious and sacred things. The rhema. Peter had a rhema. He had a word from God about his situation and he failed to remember it. And my friends, that's spiritual disaster. I love what Spurgeon says. Oh, that you and I might get into the very heart of the word of God and get that word into ourselves. As I have seen the silkworm eat into the leaf and consume it, so ought we to do with the word of the Lord. Not crawl over its surface, but eat right into it till we have taken it into our utmost parts. You've seen holes in leaves. The silkworm eats its way through that leaf. That's why we've got to go through God's word, burrowing into it, taking it in. And then Spurgeon goes on to say this, I would quote John Bunyan as an instance of what I mean. Read anything of his and you will see that it's almost like reading the Bible itself. He had studied our authorized version, which will never be bettered, as I judge, till Jesus shall come. He had read it till his very soul was saturated with scripture. And though his writings are charmingly full of poetry, so that he could give us Pilgrim's Progress, that sweetest of all prose, yet why this man is a living Bible. Trick him anywhere.

Well, drugs or heroin or whatever amphetamines were found in their blood. I wonder what that spiritual equivalent is. But if a spiritual autopsy was done on John Bunyan, Spurgeon is saying that the report would come back, the Bible's in his blood. He's addicted to the Word of God. Cut him and he bleeds the Bible. I have a long way to go, and so are you, but let's get about the business of becoming like John Bunyan. Remembering the Word of God, because if we don't remember it, if we don't think about it, if we don't have that rhema ready when the enemy comes, we're in trouble. Number five, here's the fifth encouragement. When he gets six, failure is not final. This is another inspiring, instructing element of Peter's life. Because remember, he's the guy that did the big face plant, denied the Lord three times. I mean, he's in the hall of failures. He's right up there with the best in the Bible. He's a failure. But you can't take that word and use that to describe all of Peter. Because God takes him, dusts him down, gets him back on his feet and pushes him forward. And when you get into the book of Acts, he's all over that book. He's dominating it. Failure is not final in the lives of those who know the Lord Jesus. Peter, Satan has asked to sift you. He will. And it's going to be a violent shaking. And you're going to lose your way. But I've prayed for you that your faith doesn't fail. And when, there's an anticipation, when you're restored, strengthen the brothers. There is such a thing as a spiritual comeback. Amen? Aren't you glad for that? I love that verse in Jonah 3, verse 1. The word of the Lord came to Jonah a second time. He didn't listen the first time, like Peter. And it came to him a second time. One of my favorite verses in the Bible when I was a young Christian was Psalm 37, 23 to 24. Though we fall, we shall not utterly be cast down, for the Lord upholds us with his right hand. And I like to illustrate that when the girls were small, only getting on their feet and wobbling around, when we were out for a little walk, you know, they'd walk a little and then kind of stumble, their legs would leave them. And I'd feel them going down, and it would just be a tug of my hand. I'd pull them up and swing them back onto their feet and would keep going. And that's kind of the way it would go all afternoon, you know. Down they'd go, up they'd come, and we'd keep walking. Down they'd go, up they'd come, and keep walking. I never let go of them. And I had the strength to swing them back up onto their feet. You've done that, and God does that. As he walks us home to heaven, down we go, up he gets us. Down we go, up he gets us. Love that. See, God takes returns on damaged goods. He's better than Walmart and Kohl's. And they're good, by the way. I'm amazed. In fact, a guy told me after I quoted that, he said his wife had taken him to Walmart five times, but they wouldn't take him back. But God takes returns on damaged goods, and Peter was damaged goods. And not one of us will get to heaven unscathed and unscratched. I don't know about you, but I've got bumps and bruises to prove that fact. I like what C.S. Lewis said, we shall all be muddy and tattered children by the time we get home. Right? Don't know how many times I went home with a hole in my trousers from soccer or mud all over my shirt because I'd fallen or scratches and scrapes from climbing fences into prohibited areas, whatever the case might be. And I'd come home almost every day as a boy and as a young teenager, muddy and tattered, and Mum would take me in with a slap across the head, no doubt. But that's the way we're going to get home to heaven, muddy and tattered. God will take us back. God did that in the life of Simon Peter. Three times he denied him. And three times in John 21, 15 to 19, Jesus will say, Simon, son of Jonah, do you love me? Come on back. If you're real, yes, I'm real, Lord. Are you real? Yes, I'm real, Lord. Then come back. I've got something for you to do. Feed my sheep. Wonderful. Again, to quote 1 Peter 5:10 from the NIV, he will, after a while of suffering, restore you and establish you. Isn't it true that the Christian life is really a series of new beginnings?
I mean, this whole idea here about Jesus praying for Peter has often struck me. Peter had failed to pray for himself.

0: But Jesus had not failed to pray for him. So thankful for that. I like 2 Timothy 2:13. Write it down. You'll need it and you'll like it. When we are faithless, he remains faithful. And Peter was faithless. Jesus remained faithful. And Jesus prayed for him. Prayed for his fall. Prayed for his sin. And when Peter would come back, he would forgive him. Why? Because if any man sins, we have an advocate with the Father, Jesus the righteous. An advocate is someone that speaks on your behalf. And Jesus is praying, and he's praying for Peter that his faith won't fail, praying for Peter that he will be restored. I love that Jesus is rooting for his return. I want you to think about it. If you've got a prodigal son, if you yourself are maybe in the far country and not sure if God will take damaged goods, Jesus is rooting for Peter's return. But I have prayed for you. In fact, I like what Philip Graham Ryken says about that little phrase. Satan's going to sift you, but I've prayed for you. Here's what he says. The word but puts everything that Jesus would do over and against everything Satan would try. Satan's going to sift you, but Jesus is going to pray for you. That's the antithesis. Satan was against Peter. Jesus was for him. Satan wanted to destroy him. Jesus promised to save him. Satan petitioned to have Peter for himself. Jesus prayed that Peter would hold on to him forever. That's so good to know. And so be encouraged by that. Jesus is rooting for us to return. And if we come broken and repentant and make a good faith effort to turn from our sin by his grace, he will forgive us and restore us and use us again. Now, here's an interesting thought before we move on. I want you to notice what Jesus didn't pray. Jesus didn't pray for escape. Jesus didn't pray for ease. He prayed for a faith that had been strengthened after the fall. And by the way, Peter's restoration was already being prayed for before he fell. How beautiful is that? And Jesus prays for strength for the fallen saint in his restoration. And then the recommission to follow. Peter needed to be humbled. Peter needed to be pruned. And I'm not saying the bad is good, but good can come from the bad. And Jesus didn't pray that he would escape the temptation. Jesus didn't pray for escape or ease. He prayed for strength and faith. And I think sometimes God lets us go through trials and breaks us as we even break ourselves against his word. Because on the other side of it, he can really use us. I mean, this is the ministry Peter's going to have. He's going to be an encourager, and he was good at it. And one of the reasons he was good at it, because of the pain he went through. He was humbled. He didn't trust himself as much after that. He learned something about himself he had never seen. He learned the depths of God's grace and the heights of God's love and the breadth of God's faithfulness in a way he had never experienced. You don't think he was the leader he was because of his brokenness? That's why Martin Luther said to the Protestant ministers of the Reformation, when it comes to the training of a minister, God uses his word, prayer, and temptation. He didn't say seminary, by the way, there. Not that that's not good, because he had one himself. He's just saying, hey, the greatest education is life. And sometimes the greatest education is our brokenness and the temptations and trials we go through. Don't waste those. God won't. I love that. In fact, when I was in Martha's Vineyard on vacation just recently, one of the books I took with me was Charles Swindoll's book, Laugh Again. If you haven't read it, it's a good read. It's on the book of Philippians. And in it, he tells about sitting in a chapel at DTS. And he's taking notes, which he's often done. And he's heard hundreds of speakers, and he's written hundreds of sermon notes. But that day, he said, all of a sudden, he looked up, because Alan Redpath, who was preaching, who was the pastor of Moody Church in Chicago, an Englishman himself from the Keswick movement, said something that Swindoll said he never forgot. Here's what Alan Redpath said. When God wants to do something impossible, he takes an impossible man and crushes him. Very insightful and very true. When God wants to do something impossible, he takes an impossible man. Peter, blue collar fisherman, limited education, really stuck on himself. But some innate gifts unique to his personality and background, God takes that impossible man and crushes him and then does impossible things through him. Just read the book of Acts. He's there at the choosing of Matthias. He's on his knees praying for the outpouring of the Holy Spirit. He stands up on the day of Pentecost and is used to win 3,000 people to Jesus Christ. He purges the church of sin in addressing Ananias and Sapphira. He loves the poor. He stands with Paul in the controversy in the Jerusalem council. And this kosher eating Jew gets out of God's way and embraces Gentiles whom God is bringing to Christ. How do you explain that? God did something impossible with an impossible man because he crushed him. Maybe God's crushing you. Embrace that, because fragrance can come from that. In fact, listen to Vance Havner. God uses broken things. It takes broken soil to produce a crop, broken clouds to produce rain, broken grain to give us bread, broken bread to give us strength. It's the broken alabaster box that gave forth the perfume. It is Peter weeping bitterly who returns to greater power and usefulness. He went out and wept bitterly, but his soul was washed in the weeping, and Jesus took him up and used him.
1: Maybe you're feeling a little crushed today. We hope you found encouragement in hearing that God will use your brokenness to do something that might seem impossible. 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Today's message is from our popular series titled All the King's Men. 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I'm Wayne Shepherd, inviting you to join us again next time for more bold and clear Bible teaching from Philip DeCourcy here on Know the Truth. Today's program was produced and sponsored by Know the Truth Incorporated. Jesus said, "You shall know the truth, and the truth shall make you free."

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1: Now, never limit what God can do through you. The question is not if we can do something. The question always is, does God want it done? God's never used you because of your abilities, only. He's always used us because we've given ourselves completely to Him.
2: Welcome to Living a Legacy, featuring the Bible teaching ministry of Dr. Crawford Lawrence. Crawford served as senior pastor of Fellowship Bible Church in Roswell, Georgia. I'm Bill Davis, and if you have a few moments, hope you can stay with us. Crawford's been leading us in a study of the Gospel of Matthew. Jesus spent a lot of time teaching his disciples, knowing that one day the mission of spreading the gospel would fall to each one of them. In our study today, those disciples are about to experience their first days of proclaiming the message of Christ under the power of God, and that's a big undertaking. Crawford joins us here in the studio before the message. Good to have you with us. This has been a very informative study, taking it verse by verse, an expository approach, really.
3: Yeah, I think it's very important that that we deal with all of the Bible from the author's intent. And God had a reason why he wrote these words and allowed these writers of the Bible to write these words and record these events. And so exposition is just purely the explaining of the text itself and what really is the intention behind it. And I have a bent toward expository preaching because I think that, you know, sometimes we get too much into a topical realm. We wander away from the author's intent, and it can cause us to emphasize something that was not necessarily the focal point of the passage. Yeah. And so it is with the book of Matthew. I think Matthew's talking about God's kingdom, and he's talking about the fact that we exist for the interest of the king and his kingdom. And Matthew writes in that way. And so my heart's desire is to be consistent with what Matthew is trying to demonstrate and show us about the King, the Lord Jesus, and our relationship to Him.
2: Well, what we'll see today is this transition point for the disciples. They've been learning under Jesus for many months, and now it's time for them to get in the game.
3: Yeah, you know, as you read the book of Matthew, the first part, you know, Jesus is actually modeling and demonstrating. He does that all the way through Matthew, but I believe intentionally. Now we come to chapter 10, and the disciples have been with him for a while now, and he says, okay, guys, I want you to pick up the mantle, and I want you to gain confidence in the fact that I am going to use you. And he's beginning to draw them in, realizing that he's going to go back to the Father, and they're going to be the leaders of this new thing called the church.
2: All right. Well, here's the first part of Crawford's message titled Empowered and Released, originally recorded at Fellowship Bible Church in Roswell, Georgia. Here's Crawford.
1: As you've heard me say this before, context is king when you read the Bible. And so when you read sections of the scripture, keep in mind what went before it. And often it creates the richness of what is currently being said. And this is one of these texts right here. We're going to get into that in a moment. But I want to read Matthew chapter 10, verses 1 through 15. Matthew chapter 10, verses 1 through 15. And he called to him his 12 disciples and gave them authority over unclean spirits to cast them out and to heal every disease and every affliction. The names of the 12 apostles are these. First, Simon, who is called Peter, and Andrew, his brother, James, the son of Zebedee, and John, his brother, Philip and Bartholomew, Thomas and Matthew, the tax collector, James, the son of Alphaeus, and Thaddeus, Simon the Canaan, and Judas Iscariot, who betrayed him. These 12 Jesus sent out, instructing them, go nowhere among the Gentiles and enter no town of the Samaritans, but go rather to the lost sheep of the house of Israel. And proclaim as you go, saying, the kingdom of heaven is at hand. Heal the sick, raise the dead, cleanse lepers, cast out demons. You received without paying, give without pay. Acquire no gold, nor silver, nor copper for your belts, no bag for your journey, nor two tunics, nor sandals, nor staff, for the laborer deserves his food. And whatever town or village you enter, find out who is worthy in it, and stay there until you depart. And as you enter enter the house, greet it. And if the house is worthy, let your peace come upon it. But if it is not worthy, let your peace return to you. And if anyone will not receive you or listen to your words, shake off the dust from your feet when you leave that house or town. Truly I say to you, it will be more bearable on the day of judgment for the land of Sodom and Gomorrah than for that town. Straight up words, huh? Pretty strong, pretty direct. Some passages of Scripture, all Scripture is given by inspiration, and all Scripture is relevant for us in at least a secondary or indirect way. I would have to say to you that this text of Scripture, we are not the primary audience for this text of Scripture. This is a different commission than the Great Commission given in Matthew chapter 28, verses 18 through 20. This commission takes place prior to the cross and the resurrection. So in order for me to be honest with you, this text, we're not the primary audience. However, there's some wonderful secondary applications from this passage. The primary audience for this text is the Jewish community. It is the lost sheep of Israel. I'm going to give that to explain that in a second, that these disciples were commissioned to take the message of the kingdom of heaven, the same message that John preached, John the Baptist, same message that Jesus preached, and the same message that they preach. Now, ours is a different. It's more of the clear gospel. I shouldn't say clear, but it's a different, specific gospel that we take to the ends of the world, and that is the death, burial, and resurrection of the Lord Jesus Christ for our sins. Now, I think I needed to say that so that as you look at this passage, there's some interesting words that are used in gymnastics. And why does he say, don't go to the Gentiles? And what about all these miracles that he's saying to use there? And so you can hijack the passage and look at it that way. However, the secondary implication is for us today. Everything in this text can be seen throughout the rest of the Bible. And so we want to dive in here. Have you ever wrestled with confidence? If you haven't, then you should have. We all have from time to time. We've wrestled with confidence. You know, you get a new job and you feel like you got your training for it. You're educated there. But the culture of this company is a little different and the way they do things is a little different. And you're not really sure, can you make this happen? And so you're fumbling around here a little bit. You're trying to kind of like, I don't know. And you're kind of second guessing yourself and double checking yourself and calling people in to answer questions that normally you wouldn't ask. But you just don't have the confidence level yet to pull this thing off. We've all struggled with that. I think of those early years with me preaching. It's like, man, and then to have people say, no, we believe in you can do this. And, building into you. We've all struggled with confidence. And Jesus is giving his disciples an opportunity to use what they have been taught. I think this is the emphasis. This is a transition right here in the book of Matthew, particularly in terms of how Jesus relates to his disciples. He is going from just sitting in the classroom and them being observers to what he's done, and he's actually placing something in his hands. You see, confidence is the result of both the awareness of ability and the fruit of experience. That's how you gain confidence. The awareness of ability and the fruit of experience together gives you confidence. You know you can do this. You know you can do this. Why? Because, well, you have the ability, but then you've seen some fruit. You've seen some success. And that's how you give confidence. That's the reason why we praise our kids when they pull something off that they were struggling with. We want to applaud them. Yeah, that was successful. And you can do that again. And this is the same approach that Jesus has taken with his disciples. Here's the point. Jesus wanted his disciples to experience being used by God so they wouldn't choke in the future. I think this is the reason why at this point he says, no, okay, all right, all right. You have just been here. You've seen me do these things. You heard this message on this, or you've seen this confrontation, the woman is healed, you've done crowd control, the demons cast out, blind man sees and now he's able to speak. You've seen that, okay? All right? Your turn. I want you to get in the game. I don't want your walk in relationship with me to be sort of like an encyclopedia of my experiences and what you have witnessed. No, you've got to get in the game right now. And so Jesus raises them up. The other thing that you need to understand about this text, just keep in mind in the Bible that the chapter divisions are not inspired by God. They're just translators' tools, generally speaking, to organize thoughts. But actually, the last paragraph of Matthew 9, maybe chapter 10 should have began there, because he ends that last paragraph of Matthew 9 with a prayer request, doesn't he? Look at what he says here in verse 37. Then he said to his disciples, "The harvest is plentiful, but the laborers are few. Therefore, pray earnestly to the Lord of the harvest to send out laborers into his harvest." And he called to himself 12 disciples. You know, isn't it interesting that often what we pray for, God commissions us to do. So he told him, "Now I want you to pray. All right, prayer meeting's over, and now I'm sending you." And so he sends them. But the point in this message is that God wants to use us. God wants to use you. God wants to use you. God wants to use you. This passage is meant to build our confidence in representing Christ. It's meant to build that. In fact, you'll see, and this is my outline for this passage, you see the three phases of discipleship right here in this text. Very simple. We have been called, we have been empowered, and we have been released. We have been called, we have been empowered, and we have been released. There is no such thing as New Testament discipleship if it stops at a calling and empowerment. It is multiplying in its effect. We have been called, we have been empowered, and we have been released. First of all, we have been called. We have been called. Called to Christ. Notice in verse 1 of chapter 10, I don't mean to play too much with this, but look closely at the language. He said, and he called to him his 12 disciples. And he called to him his 12 disciples. Now, in context here, these guys are still there with the crowds of people. Remember the woman that touched the hem of his garment. You remember the demon-possessed man, the two blind men, Jairus' daughter, all this traveling that's taking place in chapter 9, and the crowds are with them. And in the context of that crowd, Jesus calls out his disciples, and he calls them to himself. I don't want to insult your intelligence, but let's not make Christianity more complicated than it ought to be. And I've discovered that the longer we are followers of Christ, the more complex and complicated we get about our Christianity. Our Christian life is the life of Christ. We have been called to Christ. We've been called to a person. We haven't been called to a strategy. We haven't been called to a system and series of ideas. We haven't been called to a bunch of methodologies. We haven't been called to a bunch of approaches. We haven't been called to a bunch of Christian tactics to get ministry done. Those things have their place, and they're probably very important down the line. But above all, we have been called to Jesus. And the picture of Jesus gathering these 12 to himself. Here. No, here. You just get to me. Here. Just here. Everything in life, everything in impact, all fruit comes from here. You were created for me, and I'm calling you to me. And so our calling is anchored in the person and work of the Lord Jesus Christ. Who he is in us now. You need to sit in that for a second. All that Jesus is in us right now. We have been called to him, and the scriptures teach us that he is in us. Now, they were also called from various backgrounds, and that has a wonderful implication for us. They've been called from various backgrounds. And I'm going to get into this in a moment, just to take a little bit of a biographical snapshot of these disciples. But I think the point of all of this, by way of implication, is that you don't have to be a certain kind of person with a certain kind of background in order for God to use you. You don't have to have a certain pedigree.
3: You'd have to come from a certain place. There doesn't have to be any similarities in you. In fact, as you read the Bible, it is astonishing to me. One of the patterns in the Bible is that there is no pattern. There's no pattern in terms of the people that God raises up to use. They're all over the map. They're all over the place. And the disciples, as we'll see in a moment, they're all over the place. So you don't have to be a certain kind of person in order for God to use you. In fact, the reason why every kind of person will be in heaven is because he is using every kind of person down here to reach them. Don't ever limit what God can do through you. All he wants is our availability. That is true. All he wants is our availability. The question is not if we can do something. The question always is, does God want it done? God's never used you because of your abilities only. He's always used us because we've given ourselves completely to him. You look at the profile of these guys, and he calls their names out, and it's just absolutely amazing. Now, by the way, they were called disciples in verse 1. You notice that, don't you? And in verse 2, they're called apostles. He says, and he called himself his 12 disciples. Then you look down to verse 2, and he says the names of the 12 apostles. That's a change on purpose. It's not that he's using another synonym or just another word for disciple. No, it's more specific. The term apostle means one who is sent forth to represent an official. That's what an apostle is. Now, we've broadened that out. New Testament discipleship does include the apostolic component inside of that. But you see what's happening here? He's transitioning them from learners to implementers. From folks who are sitting in a classroom and just observing the life and ministry of Jesus to participants in the mission and the program of God. They have gone from disciples, they have gone from learners to implementers. Now, we as Christians must move from learning to reaching and representing. If not, we'll be stuck and entitled people. And I, for one, I think too many of us have defined discipleship just about, with the absorption of Christian information and Christian experience. We say that we're a disciple, and yet we're not multiplying, we're not sharing the gospel, we're not reaching other people for Christ. That is not biblical discipleship. If there's not the apostolic component, that is not, don't say that you've discipled someone if there's no calling and pointing them to share the gospel on a consistent basis with other people. We do that here in this church. We use that term disciple in a very broken way, a very dysfunctional way. There's the sent part of it. And so he calls these guys to himself, and then he commissions them and he sends them forth. Now, I want us to take a look at these disciples. One of the things that you'll discover in the New Testament when you look at these disciples, we know little or nothing about the background of any of them. There's little or nothing said about. Now, we know a little more after they came to Christ, what they did. You can do a tremendous series on Peter and John and other. We know after the cross, we do know that. But we know little or nothing about them, really. The Bible doesn't say much at all about them prior to them encountering Jesus. And you know what? That's on purpose. Because the point is that God's saying, I don't want you to be obsessed with where they came from or their backgrounds and thinking that you got to replicate all of that. In fact, this is the truth. In fact, what little is said about these disciples is really tainted in a negative light. They had a lot of limiters on them when you consider their background. So let's just take a look at these 12. Peter and Andrew. We know that they were brothers and fishermen prior to them coming to Jesus. James and John, well, we know that they were brothers. Philip was from Bethsaida by the Sea of Galilee and probably a fisherman. Bartholomew, well, we don't know much about him at all.
1: Thomas, well, we do know he later questions Jesus' resurrection. Matthew, and this is how he refers himself. It doesn't give you anything positive about himself. He refers himself by his former dubious occupation, tax collector. James, the son of Alphaeus, well, we don't know anything about him. Nothing said about his background. Thaddeus may be the same as Judas, the son of James, over in Luke 6:16, but beyond that, we don't know anything. And we do know a little bit more about Simon the Zealot, and that's because he was a member of the revolutionary Jewish Zealots. It was a political party that sought to overthrow the Roman government. And, of course, Judas Iscariot later betrayed Jesus. Once again, you have to pause it. Isn't it curious? Isn't it curious that these 12 men that God would use to change the world, that there is nothing celebrated about their background and their lives prior to coming to Jesus? I got to tell you, the balance tilts toward the not so impressive, the dysfunctional. The truth of the matter is, you read the Bible, you see God opening up seas with sticks, and you see him speaking through donkeys, and you see him raising up people, you see him breaking people so that they don't celebrate their background, and you see a guy named Paul, the only time he refers to his education and background is to celebrate Christ and call himself the chief of sinners. You see all this stuff. You see God celebrating availability. Listen to me, fellowship. Stop limiting what God can do through you. Stop it.
2: Dr. Crawford Loritz here on Living a Legacy. Our text, Matthew chapter 10, verses 1 through 15. How awesome it is to think that God can use us. And Crawford, I can only imagine what it was like for the disciples to be released into the world. A huge responsibility.
3: Yeah, it is. And they had to learn dependence. Mm. And, you know, what better way to learn it than, well, Jesus is with them physically. And so, you know, this is a new deal for them. But Jesus imparts part of his power to them and commissions them, and he says, okay, you need to learn how to depend on me and to rely on me. And this also foreshadows the presence of the Holy Spirit, doesn't it? Mm-hmm. On the day of Pentecost, when the Spirit of God comes in, and now he's going to permanently indwell every follower of Christ. So we too have to learn how to press into him and to rely upon his power to do the works that he's called us to do and to represent him out in the marketplace of life.
2: Well, next week, part two of this message, titled Empowered and Released. What's next? What's ahead?
3: Next week, we're going to talk about the application of all of this, and that we too have been released. And the disciples represent what we are all about. Mm. They're the prototype of every follower of Jesus throughout the centuries until our Lord returns. And so what they were commanded and commissioned to do in a very real sense represents our responsibility now. And so we're going to talk about that next week.
2: All right. Thanks, Crawford. And if you missed out on any part of today's message, you can listen to the entire program on our website, livingalegacy.org, livingalegacy.org. 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For Dr. Crawford Loritz, I'm Bill Davis. Thank you for joining us today. 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
0: 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Insight for Living is a ministry that is committed to communicating the truths of Scripture and the person of Jesus Christ in a clear and practical manner. 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The time is 11 o'clock and this is Steve Brown, etc. A talk show featuring discussion, debate, interviews and commentary dealing with faith, political and social issues.
4: More than two decades, he listened to arguments against God. What did he learn? Let's talk about it with Justin Brierley on Steve Brown, etc.
5: He's an old white guy, an author, broadcaster, and seminary professor who's sick of religion. And he's brought friends. Please welcome Steve Brown, etc.
4: Hey, we're so glad you're here. As I always say, you have a seat at our table. And we are aware of the great gift that you give us of an hour of your time in a busy day. We're doing the same for you, so you ought to be grateful, too. You're wondering, I'm Steve, the aforementioned old white guy. Matthew Porter is our executive producer. He's here. If you're pale like Matthew, don't forget the sunscreen this summer. SPF 400 should do it.
6: That'll do it.
4: And our producer Jeremy's in the little glass booth. He's all about that bass.
7: That's true. No treble.
4: Our one-man IT department, John Myers, is in the tech bunker. John wonders why on a website cookies enhance performance, but in real life, not so much. And Dr. George Bingham is the president of Key Life. This summer, George has been searching for a sand dollar, a thousand sand dollar donation. To Key Life.
8: Thousand dollar.
4: Thousand dollar. And Kathy White is the soft, feminine side of the program. We just had the 4th of July weekend. Kathy, I trust no parties got out of hand at the Lutheran Retirement Center.
9: Oh, yeah, I tell you what. There were some drag races and golf carts down the road, let me tell you.
4: We have a great guest. We've had him on before. He talks funny, but he really has some really good things to say. In fact, we're going to ask him. He had an interesting breakfast this morning. Anyway, Justin Brierley is a UK broadcaster, an author, speaker. He's created numerous high-profile podcasts in apologetics and theology. Justin has also written several books, the titles of which are incredibly long, and they have to print them in very small print to get them on the cover of the book. And for an old guy, that is an irritant. I just thought I needed to say that. The other book that we interviewed Justin about was The Surprising Rebirth of Belief in God, Why New Atheism Grew Old and Secular Thinkers Are Considering Christianity Again. And you didn't learn a thing from that title.
6: No.
4: So the title on this one that we're going to talk about is Why I'm Still a Christian After Two Decades of Conversations with Skeptics and Atheists, The Reason I Believe. Justin, just so you know, were I a skeptic, and I'm not, were I not saved, and I am, even though many people have their doubts, were I an atheist, I simply would not be on a podcast with you. Before we get into this, what did you do this morning?
10: Well, this morning, as it happens, I was at the Houses of Parliament in London, not somewhere I frequently visit, but this morning was our parliamentary prayer breakfast, which happens once a year. And it's a sort of equivalent, I think, of something like the National Prayer Breakfast in Washington, D.C. But yeah, with several hundred MPs who came along, church leaders, and yeah, a wonderful time to pray, to worship, a wonderful talk from Professor John Lennox. And yeah, it was just it's a magical experience. You're sitting in literally a hall that's nearly 1,000 years old. Wow. With these sort of carved angels on the sort of the vaulted roof above you. And there really is something special about worshiping God in a space like that. And obviously at the seat of power in the heart of the UK. So yeah, a very special morning indeed.
4: Oh man. Mm. One of our staff members said it was all downhill after that.
7: This is his ministry.
4: Hey, listen, for those who maybe missed the broadcast the first time with you, take a little bit of time and fill us in on your unique work over 20 plus years.
10: So I've been hosting conversations essentially between Christians and non-Christians for over 20 years now. A lot of that time was through a show called Unbelievable with a question mark, a UK radio show and podcast that became a conference book and lots of other things over the years. And it gave me a front row seat really to some fascinating conversations. I learned a lot in the process about the reliability of Christian faith, the historicity, the arguments for God, and of course against God. But the book that I wrote and came on last time your show to talk about, and I just wanted to say, I'm so pleased to see that the standards of humor have not changed since I was last on the show.
6: Yeah, still as low as before.
10: But the book I came on to talk about, it must have been last year, I think, was called, as you said, The Surprising Rebirth of Belief in God, a very long title. But it was all about the change I saw in the years of hosting these conversations from this very militant new atheist phase in the mid-2000s through to more recent years where I've seen a real change in the atmosphere. A lot more people, even often secular non-Christian intellectuals, willing to give Christianity a second look, certainly appreciating the value of faith, what it's done for the West, and asking questions about what happens if we lose the Christian story. And just a real sense that there's been a turning of the tide. Even in our very post-Christian secular West, there seems to be a new interest in faith. And what's really interesting, actually, Steve, since we had that conversation probably a year or more ago, is that there's been some fascinating research here in the UK, a lot of people talking about this, showing a really interesting uptick in the number of people going to church, especially among young people. And that's been the missing demographic in churches here in the UK for a long time. And so a lot of people have been talking about this quote unquote quiet revival that appears to be happening here in the UK. And it does seem to be a sort of confirmation in a way of what I wrote about some 2 years ago and was noticing from earlier on, that there's been a change in the atmosphere. So that was what I came on to talk about. And it's been exciting to see some of these recent developments.
4: That is so good. We have so many guests on this broadcast who, after they finish, you want to commit suicide. Things are really, really bad. And man, your news is so good, I can hardly stand it. And it
10: wow.
4: is, you, your willingness to listen to others who disagree is an amazing thing. And I wondered, because you listened so intently, do you ever think about becoming a Buddhist or an atheist or something?
10: Well, you know, when you put yourself in the firing line, as it were, or in the middle of those conversations, you do have to take the argument seriously. And so obviously I've always strived to be open, at least, to hearing different perspectives. Now, you know, I've always had, in a sense, quite a strong Christian faith. There's been times of doubt, as there is in any person's life. So I wouldn't say I've ever like seriously considered converting to another faith, though I've also often been challenged by difficult questions, either from people of other faiths or from many atheists. And so, yeah, it's not that I've never, ever wavered. Doubts have come along. I wouldn't say that's gone as far as ever considering fully crossing the line to something else. It's more that I've had those moments where I've had, you know, important questions, objections that I've had to wrestle with myself. So sleepless nights, certainly at various points, you know, especially in the early years, I'd say, of hosting the conversations when I was approaching some of these issues for the very first time myself. And that took a time, you know, to work through. What I would say in the end, though, if this isn't too trite, is that I did eventually feel that although there were lots of difficult questions, and that will always be the case, I still felt in the end that when I put all the pieces together, my faith was actually stronger in the end. It had been sort of toughened up, actually, by the intellectual to and fro. And what I could be even more sure of than when I began was the sort of intellectual core of Christianity, the mere Christianity, if you like, of the central claims of faith. Now, there's a lot of stuff around that that is up for debate and is harder to nail down. But the other thing I recognized is that actually we all come to life with some kind of faith. You know, my atheist friends, whether they realize it or not, have a faith of sorts, and their faith needs to be questioned as well. And I realized we're all in the end looking for truth, and we're all comparing, you know, evidence. And in the end, I found Christianity just made the most compelling sense of life, the universe, and everything.
4: You know, I often have told students that if they want their faith increased, go debate an atheist. Because it really, the process you describe is one that has been repeated by apologists of all time. Their faith is stronger because of the conversation that they've had with people who disagree. This is a great book, guys, and it's one you ought to read once a year. It'll really affirm you in some of the basic verities of the Christian faith. And we need to be reminded occasionally that this isn't a song and a prayer, but it has to do with the mind and thinking through some serious issues. The book is Why I'm Still a Christian. I don't think I have time to tell you the rest of the title.
6: So it's only an hour show.
4: We're going to back out and return just like Jesus.
8: 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We give you three opportunities to listen to this program throughout the week. 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

0: Hey, thanks for joining us. We're talking to Justin Brierley, one of our favorite guests. He has a new book, which I hold in my nicotine-stained fingers, Why I'm Still a Christian. He is very careful to point out that there is a difference between a title and a subtitle. The subtitle is, after two decades of conversations with skeptics and atheists, The Reason I Believe.
1: I'm no historian, but I think titles are very important in England, so it's no small thing.
2: Yeah.
1: All right. Justin, so such an interesting ministry that you have, bringing these different sides together. You know, it calls to mind a story that I've heard many times from different Christians or maybe people who would call themselves non-Christians. Everybody has questions, but sometimes when they're growing up, well-meaning parents or teachers or Sunday school teachers, when a kid has a real question, they're like, no, don't ask that question. Just they push it down as if a question is somehow a threat to the credibility of the Bible or understanding God for who he is. What do you say to that? Because I can only imagine something not good would come from trying to suppress somebody's honest questioning.
3: Oh, absolutely. And the thing is that may work for a while in a way, but you're only storing up trouble for yourself. Because I think kids, inevitably, they can sense when adults are kind of basically just brushing something under the carpet. And what they will take away when their question gets sidelined, overlooked, they're told that they can't ask that. What they will psychologically take on board, I believe, is, oh, Christianity can't deal with these questions.
1: It won't
3: Christianity
1: stand up to scrutiny.
3: Yeah, exactly. And that, whether you like it or not, that's going to shape the way they think about faith, that it's something that exists in a sphere that has to be, you know, hived off from the rest of the world and can't deal with the real life issues that are out there. So I think it's a really bad strategy from the get-go trying to duck these questions. Now, but the first thing I'd say is for anyone who is worried about those kinds of questions coming up is to say, if Christianity is true, then it can deal with this stuff. It may be that you don't feel ready yourself for those questions, but let's not assume that Christianity itself can't deal with some of the big questions and objections that are out there. And we're asked right there in the pages of the New Testament, always be ready to give an answer to everyone who asks you about the reason for the hope that you have, but do this with gentleness and respect. And if the questions are coming from kids and whatever, that's it. We've got to, you know, fulfill that mandate to be ready. So it's about simply doing some preparation and being willing to, I suppose, open yourself to maybe difficult questions, things that maybe will make you uncomfortable to some extent. But I would just encourage anyone who's doing that, it's worth it, honestly, because if Christianity is worth anything, then it's worth taking seriously on this level as well. And the worst thing we can do, I think, is to sort of wrap our kids in cotton wool and, you know, shield them, put them in a bubble, only to wait till they kind of then have to deal with those questions outside of a Christian environment. Maybe when they do end up in college or in a secular environment, and suddenly they're exposed to all these questions, which you had carefully shielded them from. And when they finally are confronted with them, you know what's going to happen. It's going to be a disaster. What I would advise any parents and a school teacher to do is to address those questions as early as possible, around the dinner table, in the Sunday school class, wherever, because that's the one time you might actually have a good chance of putting the best Christian response to that person's question. Once they're out in the world, you don't know what kind of response they're getting. If you're relying on Google, you know, they're going to get a real variety of quality answers. So I would just say you've got to grasp the nettle and you've got to have those conversations.
1: Yeah.
0: Do you think Christians don't engage unbelievers because of a feeling of inferiority about their own faith, that those guys are really smart and I'm really not? If they will do that, they'll be in for a surprise, won't they?
3: I think so. I think there is a fear, and it's understandable because I think to some extent a lot of people in the secular atheist world have cast themselves as these intellectual giants, you know, who are going to demolish your faith in 10 seconds as soon as you put your head above the parapet. So I understand where that fear comes from. The reality is, actually, most atheists I meet, your common or garden variety of atheists, aren't actually kind of these sort of towering intellects who are there to demolish your faith. They're just people with genuine questions. And actually, we sometimes imagine the conversation is going to be far worse than it actually is. And what I would want to say to someone who is worried about whether there's going to be questions asked that they don't have answers to is that's okay, because the answer, I don't know, is a perfectly acceptable answer.
1: Sure. Yeah.
3: You know, but the important thing is to keep the conversation going. Say, I don't know the answer to that question, but it's a good question. I'm going to go away and have a think about that, do some research, talk to some people. And could we meet up again and continue this conversation? The worst thing you can do is just run away, duck the question, sort of never engage, because then you really are giving up. And for me, that's it's just not an option for Christians, you know.
0: Good stuff.
2: Justin, when I think about people that are atheists, and you think of certain questions that people always ask, you know, like, well, if there's a God, why does he allow suffering? And, you know, on and on like that. And I'm sure that over all these years that you've had, I mean, you've encountered all of those questions, I mean, that question and a lot more. But I'm wondering, is there a particular, you don't have to name a name, obviously, is there a particular person that you encountered or a particular issue that kind of sticks in your mind that was one that really made you kind of like pause and say, oh, wow.
3: Mm. Oh, plenty, as I said earlier.
2: And we're coming up on a break, of course. Too much time to ask that.
3: I'm going to keep, I'll try and keep this one short, but there's a famous Bible critic called Bart Ehrman, and he's written some popular level books really questioning the historicity of the New Testament documents. And when I read his most popular book on this subject, Misquoting Jesus, it really kind of made me question a lot of things. I had a sleepless night or two because he had some hard questions in there about how we've received the documents of the life of Jesus and whether they contain errors and things. What I discovered by the time we came to host the debate, and I brought on an eminent Cambridge theology professor opposite him, was that there's always two sides to every story. And I was just amazed when I came out of that conversation to see the way that this Cambridge professor completely flipped the script on so many of his assumptions, and just a little bit of recasting made me realize that the New Testament documents have an extraordinarily good historical pedigree compared to any other form of ancient literature. So often it is about simply, you know, you hear one thing, go away, have a look into it. You'll soon find people actually do have answers to these questions. Just one example, but one of many I could mention.
0: Mm-hmm. Oh man, so saying I don't know, but I'm gonna check is appropriate. Running is cowardice. So the main message from Scripture is don't be a weenie.
1: That's it.
0: Guys, I'm the out. Book, and you really need to get a copy of this, Why I'm Still a Christian, Justin Brierley. You'll rise up and call me blessed for having told you about it. Hey, this is hard work. We're going to have some cookies and milk, rest up, and then we'll come back.
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0: with us. We're hanging out with author and broadcaster Justin Brierley. And by the way, take this down. You can keep up with him at Justin Brierley. Brierley is spelled B-R-I-E-R-L-E-Y, justinbrierley.com, and on X at J-U-S Brierley.
1: Nice.
2: Justin, Kathy made reference to it, and you have a chapter on what you call the atheist's greatest objection, I think, is the problem of pain and suffering. And she sort of alluded to it. How did you, and keeping in consistent with your title, what things worked for you in terms of an explanation of that? Wow. And then how do you share that with an atheist?
3: Gosh, I mean, it's such a huge question, and you know, we'll only have time to graze the surface of it here. I think one of the first things, though, I would want to say to anyone who's opening up this subject with someone who's a non-Christian is to say, be careful about where this question is coming from for people. It's not just an intellectual question. Very often it's coming out of a place of personal hurt, perhaps tragedy in someone's life. And in that case, what they may be looking for in that moment may not be an intellectual answer. It may be that they just need you to sit and weep with them, you know. But if the time does come for that question, and it is probably the oldest question, you know, the oldest book of the Bible, Job, is all about this question of suffering and God, then I think there are some answers. And I try to present some of them in the book, ways in which you can look at why, yes, even in the midst of suffering, God may have reasons, purposes, things that he's doing that are often completely beyond our ability to understand, but which in God's bigger purpose, he may have some kind of purpose for. And I try to sketch out what some of that might look like. For instance, there are many people for whom suffering, as uninvited as it has been in their life, has also been the catalyst for some kind of transformation. You know, there are ways in which often it's only by going through some kind of pain or suffering ourselves that we're able to be people who can help others. You know, think of people who lead Alcoholics Anonymous groups. They're frequently people who have had to deal with the pain of addiction themselves. They can only help others because they've gone through the fires of that. I think of the fact that it's only in a world where people are in need that we can practice generosity. There's something about the fact that we do live in this kind of world means that in his grace, God can redeem, can do something with that. I also want to own up to the fact, though, that there's a lot of suffering in the world that it's hard to explain on that level. You know, a certain amount of suffering you could say is down to humans. Obviously, our freedom, the ways we've misused that freedom, and you know, if we expect God to leap in and wave a magic wand and stop us ever doing anything evil or wrong, then we would effectively be robots, you know, puppets really, and we wouldn't have anything like human freedom. And that's a sort of pretty, you know, often given response to the problem of suffering and evil. But at the same time, there's a lot of evil that happens in the world that doesn't seem to be down to our human freedom. There's disease and there's earthquakes and there's natural disasters and things. So I'm trying to deal with an awful lot of different kinds of stuff in this chapter. And when it comes to that sort of evil, what you might call natural evil, I think that's a tougher one. And for me, that's where you have to sort of really enter into the Christian story to make sense of that. And that is a story in which something has fundamentally gone wrong in our world, in this universe. That somewhere along the line, some people call it the fall. Others talk about a sort of angelic rebellion even further back. Evil entered the world. And the world is somehow out of kilter. It's not the way it should be. I like the way that someone I mentioned earlier, the Professor John Lennox, a Christian thinker in Oxford, he says, we're looking at a world that is both beautiful and broken. He talks about beauty and bombs. This is the reality of the world we live in. But that is the world that the Bible describes for us. It's a world where evil and sin has entered and messed things up. Now, the question is, has God left it that way? And the answer in the Christian story is no. God has done something about it. God has come in person

0: to be the solution to this. And for me, to really answer the question of suffering, you have to, in the end, look at Jesus. Because there, on a cross, God is the answer to the biggest question ever. Because it's God himself experiences suffering. God knows what it is. And sometimes the best answer I can give to someone who is going through suffering is not a sort of clever philosophical theodicy. It's to say, God knows how you feel because God has experienced this. And that may be the best answer you can give someone in the end who's actually going through suffering, is to say, God's with you. God's been there. And often that's the only thing that actually often people, that gets them through those extremely difficult times.
1: Mm-hmm. I think I mentioned on the last time we talked that I used to do a skeptics forum in a very small way, kind of what you do. And we invited atheists and agnostics. That question, I would make a list of questions they wanted to talk about over the series. And that one always came up. But I made sure that it was number 8. And before we went there, we went to Jesus. Because the strongest answer is the one you just gave. He's been there. He's done that. And it's painful. But it's all right when you're discussing this to say, I have my questions too.
0: Yeah, absolutely.
1: You know, it's not pretty, the life. And so there are times when I wonder. That's okay. Hey, guys, we're going to write this book down. I'm going to give you the main title, Why I'm Still a Christian, Justin Brierley. Amazon can handle that. You ought to get it.
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3: Justin, you've been in this unique space of bringing believers and atheists and skeptics together over 20 years. You've got to have, I'm curious to know, any stories that have come out of this, that after this conversation, this person did this or this person changed their mind or anything like that that stands out in that time.
0: Well, the first thing that's worth saying is that it was very rare for the participants in the dialogues to sort of change their mind, especially not, you know, within the hour or two that we were having the debate. They were kind of coming in to make their case on either side. And so I never really expected much change of mind in that case. Having said that, even some of the people over the course of years that I have had on the show have changed their mind, actually. I mean, one interesting example that springs to mind is we once did a dialogue between a Mormon and a Christian, an ex-Mormon believer, and the Mormon came on as a sort of, you know, apologist for the Mormon faith, Joseph Smith and everything else, and this other person who was the ex-Mormon Christian sort of did a very good job, I thought, of responding. And it was very interesting because a couple of years later that Mormon apologist got in touch with me and said, I've I've left Mormonism, and your show was actually quite a significant moment in me coming to realize I couldn't really sustain the beliefs that were, you know, against the gospel and Christianity. So that's just one example, a kind of rare example where actually someone on the show did sort of actually change their mind because of the show. But the effect that the conversations mostly had, of course, was on the people listening. And so one of the absolute privileges for me of hosting the show over so many years was that it wasn't just Christians tuning in. Because of the podcast became very popular, especially actually in the US, North America, other places in the world, a lot of people on both sides started listening. A lot of atheists started tuning in. Every time I would have a kind of well-known atheist speaker on, you know, they would disseminate it to their blog or their social media. And I'd find, you know, a whole new raft of new skeptical listeners joining me. So I was in this unusual position of having a very mixed, diverse listenership via the podcast and really feeling the sense that I need to do right by both the believers and non-believers who were listening, trying to be as fair as possible to both sides when hosting these conversations. And it was very interesting because sometimes, you know, the Christian would do a great job, another week's not such a great job. And it wasn't as though it was set up to be one person always wins the argument. It was very, you know, organic. You know, the chips fell the way they did in any given week. What I did notice, though, is that over those years, you know, as I got to know and befriend a lot of, you know, skeptics and atheists who started listening to the show, is that people who started listening very confirmed in their atheism, very anti-religious, usually softened over the period of listening, even over a year or 2 years. And even if they hadn't become a Christian by the end of that, they'd often changed the way they think about faith. And they would at least say, well, I'm no longer a sort of arrogant, dismissive atheist. I can see that there's obviously some intellectual aspect to Christianity. Because if you've listened to enough intelligent Christians making a cogent case for faith, I think you have to kind of at least give it some credit. And so for me, that was a win, you know, even if you've kind of moved from hard-boiled atheism to agnosticism, that's some movement. But of course, I was very encouraged when I did hear of people who had, you know, crossed the line to Christian faith, and the show had in some way played a part in that. One brief story I could mention is someone who is a good friend of mine now and a colleague. I've worked alongside him for a few years now, but he started listening to the show as an agnostic atheist, but got very involved in a kind of chat forum that I hosted around the show at the time. And I remember clearly when he came on the show, I once invited him on during that time. And he said, oh, the thing is, I don't think I could ever become a Christian. I do find it really interesting, but I don't think I could become a Christian. Well, a few years later, he became a Christian. And it was there was a number of circumstances that went into that. And obviously, the show was just one of a number of things. But I now work alongside him. And the interesting thing is, he's got a testimony where he says he was basically persuaded of atheism by well-known atheists like Richard Dawkins. But ironically, it was also Richard Dawkins who led him to become a Christian, because once he started down that road of investigating his arguments, he suddenly started to bump into Christian thinkers who were responding. That's how he came across my show. And that process eventually led him to give his life to Christ. So it's amazing. You know, this is a very long game, though, sometimes. These are often stories that take place over decades, not just, you know, the course of a 2 hour conversation. So, but it's been wonderful to be part of some of those journeys of faith that people have gone on.
1: Mm-hmm. Oh man. Talk to us, and you're probably more than anybody that I know, the right person to ask. Talk to us about some of the things that you found important in talking with people who disagree. I mean, obviously, telling them if they don't turn, they're going to burn in hell isn't the best way to do it. So kind of teach us.
0: I think, you know, in some ways, lots of the greatest examples are right there in Scripture. You know, when Paul engages with the skeptics on Mars Hill, the Areopagus, you know, he's a wonderful example of how to culturally meet people where they are. He quotes from their own philosophers and poets to sort of make his points. But he's very, at the same time, he's absolutely down the line in terms of what this means, that there is this man, Jesus, he's been raised from the dead. So I think you always want to, wherever you begin the conversation, you want to bring it to Jesus in the end, because that's at the core of Christianity. And I never want to have I never want to sort of leave a conversation too abstract, purely talking about God in purely philosophical terms, because in the end, Christianity isn't just a kind of God of the philosophers. It's a God who became very real, knowable. And so I always want to, in the end, bring people back to a conversation about Jesus. So for me, that's important. But alongside that, I would say, listen, you know, as much as you talk, be ready to listen. Don't treat people just as a sort of argument to be conquered. The more that you listen, and listen in a way where you're willing to take on board what they're saying and then to respond, I think people, you're far more likely to actually have some fruit from a conversation. If people feel like they're just being talked to, or, you know, you're just using them as sort of target practice for an argument, I think they quickly get the picture. But I would say, be ready to listen, be ready to respond, and pray. In the end, this is a work of God, not just our good responses and arguments. And for me, when you combine evangelism, apologetics, and prayer, it's a really amazing combination.
1: Justin, you are a gift to the body of Christ. We're glad for you. You keep writing. I hope we can have you on again, and maybe often. Maybe I can start talking like you and make some more money in the States. Justin, you're...
0: It's been an absolute pleasure. Thank you so much. God bless you guys.
1: And thank you, too. Guys, we're going to come back, tell you who we're going to do it unto next week. And you're going to be absolutely amazed. So don't go anywhere.
4: 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So why do so few men go to church? And what can be done to share the incredible news of Jesus with this underreached half of the population? 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

0: What a great hour. He's always, or the other time, we all liked him a lot, and we like him even more after this hour. You know, these are the kinds of issues that a lot of Christians don't spend a lot of time with, and probably for the wrong reasons, because we're, you know, atheists don't pray because they're afraid that there may be a God and it scares the spit out of them. Christians don't pray because they're afraid he may not show, and that's all they've got. When you move into apologetics, it's kind of like that, too. You know, atheists love apologetics because they're sure there's no God, but it scares the spit out of them that there might be. But Christians, we're afraid that we're going to encounter somebody who knows more than we do, and you won't in this area, that we will listen to their arguments and we'll leave the faith, and it's all we've got. So it's better to hold it close, keep it quiet, go over in a corner, and just be still so nobody notices. And Justin spending time with us disabuses that viewpoint. And I'm glad he does, because the thing that you'll discover if you're willing to get out there and talk with real people with real questions is that you have answers and that they really need those answers. Be vulnerable, be open, pray, as Justin said, listen, as Justin said. But the bottom line is, if you want your faith to be greater and deeper and to make more of a difference in the world, risk it. Put it out there. Let the questions come, and you're in for a great surprise. Who's going to be next week?
1: Next week we have four guests.
0: Oh, man, we don't have room for four guests.
1: Well, that's why we have Zoom. But actually, we won't even need Zoom. We have had so many comments about these four that we decided to have them back again. That would be Matthew Porter, George Bingham, Steve Brown, and Kathy Wyatt.
0: Couldn't get a guess, could you?
1: No, we actually decided. We had so many positive comments from people about the last couple times that it's been just us. We decided to be just us again.
0: Oh, man, you guys show up. We've got room for one more. Next week, same time, same place. Join us. Between now and then, don't do anything we wouldn't. That gives you a wide, wide berth.

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1: Hello and welcome to Newsdesk Lite here on TWR UK, where we reflect on the stories that have caught our attention in the news this week. And today we're going to have a special edition of the programme as we're going to focus on a story that TWR UK has been involved in reporting, and it has dominated the news headlines this week. My colleague James Maitland-Fullard was the last person to interview Anne Widdecombe on the day of her death. Anne Widdecombe's family have heard the interview and given their permission for it to be aired. You'll be able to hear that interview in just a moment, but first. A suspect being held on suspicion of the murder of Anne Widdecombe was not known to the government's anti-terror prevent programme. The Home Secretary made the announcement as counter-terror police have taken over the investigation into Anne Widdecombe's death. The suspect, a 28-year-old white British man from Rotherham, was arrested on suspicion of murder last Saturday, but has now been rearrested on suspicion of commission, preparation or instigation of acts of terrorism. On Monday afternoon, the Home Secretary, Shabana Mahmood, addressed the House of Commons, paying tribute to the lasting difference Anne Widdecombe made to politics and reflecting on the security offered to politicians in light of her death. Dave Piper from the TWR UK news team has put together a feature for us looking into this awful situation. It starts with part of the Home Secretary's statement to MPs.
2: She was forthright and fearless. As Lord Howard of Lym can attest, she had a memorable turn of phrase. And she was joyful. She thought seriously about ideas, but she did not take herself too seriously. And that allowed her to reach beyond this place and charm the country at large. She was one of those rare politicians who was bigger than politics. There have been so many moving tributes in the last few days, reflecting her impact both within this place and beyond politics. But I think her outlook on life is best summed up by Anne herself. Sitting on Graham Norton's sofa, she said, and I quote, "We get one go this side of eternity, one go. Life is not a dress rehearsal. You take opportunities that you like and you go for it." Anne took her opportunities. She was the proud MP for Maidstone for 23 years, a champion of her constituents. She served the country in government as Minister for Employment and then prisons, and she took politics out of these ancient walls and became a bona fide TV star. Her contribution to our politics and our national life will never be forgotten. Mr. Speaker, on Wednesday, Anne Widdecombe was murdered in her home. The circumstances of her death are extremely distressing. Counter-terrorism policing have now taken the lead in the investigation. As Lawrence Taylor, the head of National Counter-terrorism Policing, has said, and I quote, "We now have new information and evidence that means counter-terrorism policing is leading the investigation. We are pursuing multiple lines of inquiry to establish the motivation for this attack." The police now have a suspect in custody, a 28-year-old white British man. And I can confirm to the House that this man was not known to prevent. The police have cautioned against speculating about the case. That is the right thing to do for Anne's family and friends. It is also vital that the police are given the space they need to carry out their work. For now, what matters most is supporting the investigation so that we can see justice delivered for Anne and all who loved her. And I would urge anyone with any information at all to come forward immediately. Mr. Speaker, I know this raises questions about the security of those in public life. I will not be the only one here thinking also of two other beloved members of this House, Joe Cox and Sir David Amos. Politics is a calling for those of us here, but it should not be a dangerous one. And so it is incumbent on the House and the Government to work together to protect those who choose to serve. The Home Office and the police work closely with the Parliamentary Security Department to provide practical advice and support directly to MPs. But we must always be vigilant to changing threats and respond. Security measures are kept under constant review to ensure MPs can carry out their duties safely. And I know that the police intend to issue guidance to MPs soon, and they will be contacting parliamentarians in their constituencies to offer support. I also recently commissioned the former Lord Chancellor, Sir Robert Buckland, to review the lessons from Sir David Amess's murder, including into required improvements to security for MPs working in their constituencies. I recognise the particular concern that the Reform Party will feel today, and of course Nigel Farage, the party's leader. I'm happy to offer a meeting for Mr Farage with the chair of RAVIC, the independent body within the Home Office that manages the security of those in public life. And I will also be looking at what security guidance can be provided to former members of Parliament, which I hope to work with you on, Mr Speaker, as well as those who serve a party outside of this place.
3: The Home Secretary, Shabana Mahmood, speaking in the House of Commons on Monday afternoon. Police believe Anne Widdecombe was murdered at around 12:30 on Wednesday, the 8th of July. She had taken part in a live interview with Talk TV at 8 that morning and was in touch with a Channel 5 researcher via WhatsApp between 12:14 and 12:19. Just before that, at 12 o'clock, Anne Widdecombe took part in a 10-minute Zoom recording with TWR UK with the intention of airing that interview later that week. She was responding to the news of Nigel Farage's resignation and her views on the upcoming by-election in Clacton. As the timeline of events has clarified over the last few days, it's become apparent that that was the last interview Anne Widdecombe ever gave. I'm joined now by James Maidment-Fullard, who conducted that interview. James, can you tell us a bit more about it and how Anne Widdecombe seemed as you were talking to her on that Wednesday lunchtime?
4: Yes, of course. As you've already reflected on there, Dave, the interview was about Nigel Farage's decision to resign as an MP in Clacton and then to stand as a candidate in that by-election. Now, I don't want to get too deep into that story because that's not what this is all about, but I should say that we often spoke to Anne for stories related to Reform UK. She was there spokesperson, and she always gave us a robust and lively interview. As for the interview itself, Dave, I thought she was passionate and incredibly knowledgeable about the story. We had a friendly conversation before I pressed record in which she asked me about my family, and at the end we both thanked each other, said goodbye, and left that meeting on good terms.
3: How did this interview come about?
4: Well, when Nigel called that by-election, we reached out to Anne straight away. It was actually one of my colleagues who sent her a text message, but Anne could only do 12 o'clock on Wednesday, and my colleague wasn't available at that time, but I was, and that's how it ended up in my diary.
3: After speaking to Anne on the Wednesday, how did you feel initially when you heard of her death, and later when it became apparent that this was actually a murder investigation?
4: I was actually looking at something on my phone at 6:30 on Friday morning when the BBC notification came in that she died, and I remember just staring at the alert thinking that there must have been some kind of mistake. And then as the story developed and the timeline became clearer on Friday evening and then Saturday morning, I was deeply saddened by it. And to be honest, Dave, like many of those listening, I'm sure, I'm still coming to terms with it all.
3: We're going to play a part of Anne Widdecombe's interview shortly. You've informed the police of its existence, and Anne's family have said that they are happy for it to be aired. You spoke of your grief. How important is it for Christians across the UK now to be praying for Anne's family and friends that she's left behind as they grieve?
4: Yes, that's right, Dave. The police are aware that the video exists, and they have all of my contact details, and of course, if they need anything else from me, I'll do all I can to help them. You're also right in saying, Dave, that Anne's family have given permission for this to be broadcast. Throughout my career, I've interviewed her on a whole range of issues, but I think the conversations that stayed with me were ones about the persecuted church, the sanctity of life, and also the place of Christian conviction in public life. On air, Dave, as you will know, she was forthright and articulate, but off air, she was incredibly sincere, thoughtful, warm, and very open about her faith in Jesus. Those repeated interactions left me with a very clear impression. Anne was a committed public servant, but her political life never seemed to be the thing that defined her. Her faith did, and I'm absolutely convinced that if she ever had to choose between her politics and her relationship with Jesus, she would have chosen Jesus every time, because Jesus was the anchor of her life and it shaped the way that she saw the world. But to directly answer your question, Dave, I hope that people will pray for her family, her friends and her colleagues, because it must be an incredibly difficult time for all of them right now.
3: Well, James, we're going to play part of the last interview that Anne Widdecombe recorded. Can you just tell us, remind us what you were talking to her about?
4: Yes, absolutely. In this clip, I had just pointed out to her that several political parties had accused Nigel Farage of trying to duck and dive around the rules. So I asked her what specific rules or processes she believed were unfair to him.
5: Well, I think, first of all, the very long drawn out nature of this, which, as I say, has been constantly accompanied by press speculation. And also the fact, you know, he was answering to the Standards Committee for one thing, and then suddenly another one came along, again applying to the time before he became an MP, indeed at a time when he wasn't even an active politician. And he probably thinks, where is this going to end? You know, let's bring an end to it. Let's bring this to a head. Let's put it to the people to see what they think of all of this. There has been a game now for a very long time, a game of personal destruction, not just for Nigel, for lots and lots of politicians have faced this. What Clinton once described as the politics of personal destruction. And I think that another thing is, Nigel is going to say, well, you know, don't always expect people just to writhe in your coils. You know, they may actually turn on you, and I'm now setting, you know, setting the example of that and leading the way. The other thing is, the Register has become a joke. Now, the Register used to be an extremely serious instrument, which meant that you declared anything which might have any impact on the way you vote. That was the intention of the Register. It's a good one. You know, you need to know. But it then got to the point where you had to declare all your earnings, regardless of whether they influenced anything. I mean, my standard joke at the time to the then registrar, who was Elizabeth Filton, was, you know, you're expecting me to declare the fee I received from appearing with Basil Brush. Is that because you expected it to influence my vote on Bunting? You know, I mean, it just, she was so po-faced, she didn't even see the joke. But it is so, it became a nonsense. And then it got to the stage, when Harriet Harman was Leader of the House, it reached the stage where you had to declare every bunch of flowers you have. Literally, I'm serious, you know. And it's departed from its original purpose. It's become a game so that people try to see, you know, what you might not have declared. You might have decided you didn't have to declare. Other people, like I did, will declare every last darn thing, even though it's complete nonsense, like the fee with Basil Brush, because just to do it. So I no longer take the Register seriously in the way that I used to. And the other thing is standards and privileges. Before Tony Blair came in, it was a very, very senior committee of the House of Commons, peopled by very senior people whose careers were behind them, so they owed absolutely nothing to the Whips or to anybody else, who had a really good understanding of Parliament and how it worked and how influence worked, and understood all of that because they'd been there, you know, for a very long time. Blair changed all that. I don't have the same respect for this committee as once I had. Let me give you a very good example. When Boris was being subjected to an investigation, they simply changed the rules. Now, the rules said you mustn't knowingly mislead Parliament, which we would all say, yep, that's right. Yeah, they changed it. It doesn't matter whether you knew or not. If you supply wrong information to Parliament, you're guilty. Well, that is a nonsense. Absolute nonsense. One of many reasons why, as I say, I no longer take either the Register or the committee as seriously as I certainly did when I was in Parliament.
1: Anne Widdecombe, the former Conservative Minister, Brexit Party EMP and Reform UK spokeswoman, speaking to TWR UK on Wednesday last week. We waited until her family had heard the interview and given their agreement before broadcasting it. The police continued to question a 28-year-old white British male suspect in connection with her death. And that is all we have time for on Newsdesk Lite. Thank you for listening to us. If you'd like to get in touch and email us your thoughts about anything you hear on our news coverage, you can email us at studio@twr.org.uk. And if you'd like to keep up with our latest news interviews, do head over to our YouTube channel. 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
3: This is TWR Live. Dave Piper with you through the afternoon. We've got Building Relationships coming our way just before 12:30. And after that, we're joining the Azusa Pacific University team for the weekend edition of Homeward. I hope you can stay around for that. But we're getting things underway now with Dr. James Boyce and the Bible Study Hour.
6: On the subject of temptation, there's some good news and some bad news. The bad news is that everyone is subject to temptation of one kind or another, and anyone can fall. But the good news is, nobody has to. Welcome to the Bible Study Hour, a radio and internet broadcast with Dr. James Boyce, preparing you to think and act biblically. Anyone who thinks that, because of their age or their time spent walking with the Lord, they'll not be touched and won over by temptation, well, they're a fool, and a fool who stands contrary to Scripture. But there is good news. Stay with us as Dr. Boyce examines the Apostle Paul's writing on the plague that affects all of us, and the remedy God has provided for man to gain victory over it.
7: I don't know of any book of the New Testament that's more practical than 1 Corinthians. Any book that deals with sexual immorality and marriage and divorce, lawsuits and pride and what you eat and what you don't eat has got to be a very practical book. But of all those practical matters that are handled in this letter, I suppose the most practical and far-reaching of all is this matter of temptation, which Paul discusses in chapter 10. And that's because it affects everybody. Food might be a problem for some people, but not for everyone. Some people are involved in sexual immorality, but not everyone. And there are marriage problems and all of those things. But temptation, which is the all-inclusive category, concerns absolutely every person in the human race. If you're not tempted, you're dead. And if you don't struggle against temptation, you're spiritually dead. But anyone who is a Christian, which is to say anybody who is indwelt by the holy life of the Lord Jesus Christ, knows what it is to struggle against the temptations that come to every member of the human race. You're not struggling against the temptations to sin that you find all about you in your culture. You are not born again. You can just lie down in sin, as it were. You are not possessed of the life of Christ. And yet, if you are, you know that that in itself does not free you from the temptations, but you have to struggle against them, and how you achieve the victory is a very important matter. Now, this 10th chapter of 1 Corinthians, in a certain sense, has within it all of the bad news about temptation, and at the same time, all of the good news. Here's the bad news. Anybody can fall. That means you, whoever you are. Anybody can fall. That's the bad news. And then the good news is this. Nobody has to. Now, that's what Paul is saying in this chapter. Now, when he begins to talk about anybody being able to fall, he brings forward the Israelites as an example. Paul writes with a great knowledge of the Old Testament, with the stories of the Old Testament always in his mind, and as he thinks back, as he must have, as he composed this chapter over the Old Testament history, it occurred to him that there is no greater example anywhere in any of the sacred literature than the things that happened to the people of Israel during the years of their desert wandering. And the reason that's such a good example is that there is a sense in which they were all, at least visibly, members of the people of God. He talks about that in very interesting language. This is one of the most difficult passages of the letter. And I want to read this. I don't want you to be ignorant of this fact that our forefathers were all under the cloud and that they all passed through the sea. The emphasis, you see, is upon all of them. They were all baptized into Moses in the cloud and in the sea. They all ate the same spiritual food and drank the same spiritual drink, for they drank from the spiritual rock that accompanied them, and that rock was Christ. Nevertheless, God was not pleased with most of them, and their bodies were scattered over the desert. Now, in general terms, you understand what he's saying. He's saying all these people went out of Egypt, all of the Israelites at the Exodus, and they all accompanied Moses during those years of the wandering, and so far as you could tell, looking at that externally, all of those people were in the company of God. They all had a certain kind of spiritual baptism. They all ate a certain kind of spiritual food, and yet many of them perish in a way he's going to describe in the next paragraph. The point, you see, at least this much we understand, is if that was true of them, that it is quite possible for somebody today to be within the visible church of Jesus Christ, to participate in the sacraments, to do all the right things, and nevertheless fall as they did. And in the same way, when he talks about spiritual food and spiritual drink, he's alluding in certain overtones to the sacraments within the Christian church, but he's saying, you see, the point is, in the wilderness, they all had the same experience, and that included, in a symbolic way, participation in the communion by the spiritual food that God provided. And yet, you see, although every one of them had that experience, some, nevertheless, fell and fell irretrievably. This would just be a case of Paul saying, as it says elsewhere in the New Testament, and as he says here in his own language a little bit later on, let he who thinks he stands take heed lest he fall. You are not one of the Lord's simply because you've been baptized. You are not one of God's people simply because you participate in the communion service. You are the Lord's if you are born again. And whether you are born again shows up in the way you handle the temptations that come into your life. So this is what he's talking about. Now, in the next paragraph, he begins to give illustrations of that. And as he does this, he certainly has examples from those early books of the Old Testament in mind. He gives four examples. He says, verse 7, do not be idolaters, as some of them were. He says in verse 8, we should not commit sexual immorality, as some of them did. In verse 9, and we should not test the Lord, as some of them did. And in verse 10, do not grumble, as some of them did. In each case, he's thinking of a particular failing of the people during those years of their wandering. Now, the idolatry is probably a reference to the 32nd chapter of Exodus. That's the story that tells how when Moses was up on the mountain receiving the law, and the law, we remember, began with the Decalogue, which said, thou shalt have no other gods before me. Thou shalt not make unto thee any image of anything in heaven above, or in the earth beneath, or the waters under the earth. For I, the Lord thy God, am a jealous God, visiting the iniquities of the fathers upon the children unto the third and fourth generation of them that hate me, and showing mercy upon thousands of them that love me and keep my commandments. The law began that way. And yet at the very time Moses was up on the mountain receiving the law, the people were down in the valley breaking that very commandment. They were making the golden calf and falling down and worshiping it. And the Apostle Paul says, remember that even though they were identified with Moses in the Exodus, even though they were numbered visibly among the people of God, they committed adultery and were judged for it, as the story tells us happened there in the book of Exodus. He talks about sexual immorality. This is something he's talked about earlier in the letter. It's something, no doubt, that also grows out of that story of the worship of the golden calf, because the worship of false gods always leads to a false or debased morality. And this is what happened as the people worshiped the golden calf. Their worshiping eventually turned into what we would call an orgy. And all kinds of sexual immorality was practiced. He says they did that and they were judged for it. He talks about testing the Lord. Now, we have a reference to what this is because of the example he gives of the judgment. He says, we should not test the Lord as some of them did and were killed by snakes. Now, there's only one place in the Old Testament where snakes come into the picture, And that's in the book of Numbers, and you turn back to that, you find that what they were doing was complaining. They were saying to Moses, not directly to God, but to Moses, who was his spokesman in the situation, why did you bring us out into this desert to die here? We are out here where there's no water. We're out here where there's no food. And besides, this food that we've been given, they were referring to the manna as a detestable thing. We just can't stand it. That's the way they put it. And it says that God pronounced a judgment on them because of that. Isn't that interesting? They had been led out of Egypt into one of the most inhospitable environments on earth, and God had done absolutely everything to protect them and guide them. He had given them that great cloud which spread out over the camp to give them shade from the heat of the sun in the daytime, and it turned into a pillar of fire at night which both guided them and illuminated the camp and provided warmth. He provided water from the rock, which is described here in this passage. He sent down manna from the sky for them to eat, and they're complaining because God wasn't doing it quite the way they wanted. We say, oh, how bad they were, until we think that we do the same thing. God provides for us in many wonderful ways, and we say, oh, God, why have you done that? Why have you brought me into this mess where I'm not happy? And that, according to the interpretation of the Apostle Paul, is to tempt him. It comes very close to what is also described next in verse 10. Do not grumble. You see, it wasn't enough for them to be in the company of the people of God. It wasn't enough for them to have had what was their equivalent of baptism, identification with Moses through the Exodus. It wasn't enough for them to participate in what Paul alludes to here as spiritual food and spiritual drink. What was necessary is that they stand against temptation. And yet they didn't all do it. Many of them fell. And so this first part of the story, the bad news part, concludes with that warning. Anyone, and that includes you and me, can fall. Anybody who thinks, well, I'm strong in the Lord, I've lived a long time, I'm a Christian who's been around and I've seen a lot of things, and therefore this temptation never touched me. Anyone who thinks that way is a fool. And furthermore, is standing contrary to Scripture. Wisdom in this matter begins with the fact of recognizing that in ourselves, you and I can do absolutely anything at all. And furthermore, if the temptations had come to us that have come to some other individual that we see and say, well, they've made a great mess of their lives, it's quite possible that you and I would have fallen far sooner than they did. And so, as I say, a part of wisdom comes in recognizing that great truth. And yet there's the second truth as well, and it's what's in this magnificent verse 13. There's no temptation taken you but such as is common to man. God is faithful, who will not suffer you to be tempted above that you are able, but will with the temptation also provide a way of escape that you may be able to bear it. That's a verse you should memorize and get in your mind early in the Christian life. Because you see what that verse says? It says temptation is common. Just because you're a Christian, you're not going to escape temptation. Temptation comes to everybody. But that verse goes on to say, God provides the way of escape for Christians when the temptation comes. And if I can translate in the language that you and I can all understand, it's this: if you fall into sin, it is not God's fault. You say, I just couldn't help it. That's a lie of the devil. You could. Because God gave you the way of escape. It says it here. Temptation is common. Temptation is going to come. But in the life of a Christian, when temptation comes, God gives you the way to escape. The reason why so many of us fall so often is that we're not looking for that way. We're looking at the temptation. Here's the devil saying, there it is. Wouldn't you like to do that? And over here is the open door to escape. And we say, God, close the door. I think I'd be a little more interested in the temptation. That's why we fall. And so if we do, we have to recognize that God has made the way of escape, and it's not God's fault when we sin. Now, it talks about a way of escape. And at that point, it's really worth thinking about the ways. Because as you study the Scripture and study what it has to say about temptation, one thing the Scripture says is that temptation comes to us from different sources. Some temptation is fleshly, temptation to fleshly sins. We think of sexual sin as part of that, rightly so, but there are other sexual or fleshly sins as well. Overeating is a fleshly sin. people who are inclined to that. Other things fit that category. Laziness, staying in bed instead of getting up in the morning, that's a fleshly sin. There's that category of sin that can be very serious. There are sins that come to us from the world, as the world tries to force us into its mold. This is to think like the world, to have the world's priorities, to make choices the way the world does, to try to get to the top of your profession at the expense of other people, to put on airs at a party, to cut other people down because you think it makes you look better. That's worldliness. And then there are temptations that come to us directly from the devil, and those are dangerous as well. It's interesting, as you study what the Bible has to say about those different sources of temptation, that we are given different instructions in resisting them. In other words, there is to be a different strategy in each category. Take this matter of fleshly sins first of all. What does the Bible say that we're to do in that case? Well, Paul was writing to Timothy in his first book to that young man, and he was talking about sexual immorality, and he gave him advice that any young man or any young woman should heed in similar situations, and it's very simple. He said, flee sexual immorality. That means run away. You find yourself in a situation where you're tempted to a fleshly sin, don't stand around and debate it. Get out of that situation. Why? Because in other situations, you always have your reason on your side. You know, if you're tempted to cheat on your income tax, you can say, well, yes, I might be able to get away with not paying a certain amount of tax, but, you know, I read the other day that they audit 1 out of 10 returns or something like that, and I suppose there's a 1 out of 10 chance that they're going to audit me, and the computers are pretty accurate. They might find me out, and, you know, I might be able to get away with a little bit, but it really doesn't make sense to risk my reputation and that kind of aggravation over a little bit of money, so I won't do it. Your reason is an ally and comes to offset the thing. But, you know, if you're tempted to sexual sin, to give just one example of a fleshly sin, you know that your reason doesn't have a whole lot to do with it. I doubt very much if a couple ever got into sexual involvement outside of marriage after sitting down and reasoning it all out. It just doesn't work that way. And so what Paul says is, when you're in that situation, run away from it. And get that in your mind, that that's what you're going to do, because that's the way that particular sin is to be resisted. Same thing goes with overeating. The only way to resist overeating is stop eating. Get up from the table. Go away. If you're indulging in too much television, the only thing to do is get up, turn off the television. See, those are all fleshly sins, and that's very practical advice. What do you do with sins that come from the world? Now, that's quite a different thing. That's what Paul talks about in the 12th chapter of Romans, where he says, don't let the world force you into its mold. But what? Be transformed from within by the renewing of your mind, that you may prove what is the good and acceptable and perfect will of God. What he's saying there is you have to live close to God in the Scriptures and allow God, as you grow in the Christian life, to enable you increasingly to think as God thinks rather than as the world thinks. And that takes time, you see. That's a matter of Christian maturity. That's why, in a certain sense, because none of us are completely mature, we are all worldly and involved in worldly sins. But what we need to do, because we can't run away from that, would mean running away from ourselves. What we need to do is draw near to God and allow the Holy Spirit to do that kind of transformation, which makes us different people as the new life of Christ comes to fruition within us. And then finally, there's those sins that come to us from the devil. James talks about that, and James in the 4th chapter, verse 7, has instructions as to what we're to do. He says, submit yourselves to God, resist the devil, and he'll flee from you. You see, here's a case not of fleeing the sin, because if it comes to you from the devil isn't going to flee by himself. He's stronger than you are. But what James says is, first of all, submit yourself to God, and then resist the devil, and then the devil will flee from you. If you want an example of that, you find it in the case of the Lord Jesus Christ. We have that story of the Lord's temptation told in Matthew 4 and also in the 4th chapter of Luke. We're told how the devil came to the Lord on that occasion. The Lord had certainly submitted himself to God the Father. How? By prayer, by meditation, over the 40 days, which he was in the wilderness fasting. And then when the devil came, having submitted himself to God the Father in that way, he resisted him, and the way he resisted him was by the Scriptures. See, the Scriptures are the Christian's offensive weapon. It's the sword of the Spirit. And this is what our Lord used. Three times in that temptation, when Satan came to him, he replied to the devil by quoting from the Old Testament, "Man shall not live by bread alone, but by every word that proceedeth out of the mouth of God." It was from Deuteronomy. And he said in response to the second temptation, "You shall not tempt the Lord your God." And in response to the third, again quoting from Deuteronomy, he said, "Thou shalt worship the Lord thy God, and him only shalt thou serve." And it was at the end of that kind of submission and resistance that the devil fled. You and I are going to resist the devil. It's going to be by our submission to God and by our knowledge of Scripture and by our faithful use of it. Now, in the latter portion of this section of the chapter that we're looking at, verse 14 through verse 22, Paul gives one specific example of what needs to be done. And this ties these chapters together because he's back here again, in a certain sense, talking about this matter of food that's been offered to idols. He already talked about it in the 8th chapter, where he said, an idol is nothing, and whether you eat or don't eat doesn't have anything intrinsic to do with your spirituality. Therefore, it's a matter of indifference whether you eat or not. Though for the sake of somebody who's weaker in the faith, you perhaps should abstain in order that they might grow strong. He intensified that to the end of chapter 9, saying, yes, and what that really involves is self-discipline, and everyone should be self-disciplined. Now he comes back to it at the end here, but he takes it a step further, because what he's saying is this. He's saying, I've said that in the case of food that's been sacrificed to idols, if that has been sacrificed and then sold in the marketplace, and you go to the marketplace and buy it, you're buying it in a store like everything else, it really doesn't matter whether you eat it or not. Or if you have a pagan friend who buys it and then serves it in a home and you're there to eat, you don't have to be overly scrupulous. You don't have to say, where'd you get it? Where was it sold? Was it ever offered to an idol? Just eat it. It's all right, he says. But you see, here's a case where somebody would say, well, if it's a matter of indifference, then it doesn't really make any difference at all what I do where idols are concerned. And perhaps if the neighbor says to me, yes, but we're having a great big party to Minerva tonight up in the temple, and I'd like you to come along, and we're going to have a feast, and food's going to be offered there to the god, and then we're going to all sit down and eat it. Oh, says Paul, now you see, that's something quite different. Because when you eat, it's a matter of fellowship and participation. And you have to remember that while Minerva is nothing, and while Zeus is nothing, and all of the other pagan gods, there are nevertheless demons in the world, and the demons stand behind these pagan religions. And to participate in that way really means participating with the demons in this kind of debased demon worship. And so Paul says, you mustn't do that. I think that relates to this matter of temptation, because what he

0: to the edge. As long as you're on the edge, it might not be sin, but that's not where you should be. You should be going on with Jesus Christ as fast as you can and as strongly as you can. And that's the evidence, of course, of the life of Jesus Christ within.
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3: Dave Piper with you here on TWR Life. As we head through the afternoon, we've got some brilliant children's programmes coming our way. Just after 2 o'clock, Team Jesus, stories written by Helen Griffiths, and Treasure Box just after that, as we join Drew, Hillary and Olivia from Commission Radio. But before all of that, it is almost 12:30. It's time for Building Relationships.
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7: 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And I think this conversation is going to give hope to someone with marriage struggles. I can't wait to hear from our guests. And Gary, I know you're going to resonate with the hope they have for couples.
8: Absolutely, Chris. This book they've written is absolutely incredible. And our listeners are going to get to hear bits and pieces of it. And I hope they're going to read it later on down the road, because it's very, very practical and very, very helpful.
7: I agree. Well, let's meet them. Tondra and George Gregory have been married for 30 years. They have two children. They founded the marriage ministry Journey for Life. Previously, they led the marriage ministry at Saddleback Church in California. They are the chaplains for the L.A. 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
8: Well, George and Tondra, welcome to Building Relationships.
6: Yes, thank you so much for
9: having
6: us. We're
9: thank
6: so
9: you for
6: excited.
9: Having us.
8: Let's start with your own love story. How did you two meet, and how did you know she was the one or he was the one? Share with us your early journey.
9: Sure, sure. Well, Tondra and I, we met in biology 101 in first day of school in college. So that was a no-brainer, Dr. Chapman. I looked at her anatomy and I said, wow, that's a good thing.
6: Listen, we did meet. That is a true story. We did meet in biology 101, and we had a lot of the same classes together. And so we just kept seeing each other in the same classes. And so George tells this story that, oh, you must have seen me in the classes and went and signed up to be in all of my classes when you saw me in biology. His view is that I had to have him, so I just wanted to see him all day long.
8: Oh, yes. Okay. Mm-hmm.

0: So what did the early years of your marriage look like?
1: Well, we started off really rough because we were responding to Tondra and I. Well, we got pregnant. And so my dad always taught me to handle my responsibilities. And I thought, man, I better handle this responsibility with fear and trembling, bringing a child into the world. And so we look back many years later and say we didn't have a game plan. And so because of that, we struggled for the first few years of marriage.
2: Yes, we really didn't know. Everything happened so fast. And once the dust settled, we were just like, oh, my gosh, we are so different. How do we make this work? We didn't realize how much our differences and our backgrounds and our personalities and all of those things would be in opposition to each other. So those first few years were very struggling, and we just couldn't figure it out. We like to say we are pictures of God's grace, because we shouldn't even be here married 30 years later and helping other couples get their marriage game plan. So we know that it was God's grace that helped us figure out how to be married. And we immediately wanted to help other couples.
1: Yeah. And that's how we started off. But then we stumbled upon a book called The Five Love Languages. And I was like, this is not fair. Like, we should have known this from day one, but somebody withheld it from us and we struggled. But then there was a lot of clarity. And I mean that. I really sincerely mean that. It was life changing. It was opening to learn to speak Tondra's love language. Yes. I was doing it the whole wrong way.
2: Yeah.
1: And it was just life to our soul. And since then we've rebounded and just become self-studiers and want to work on our marriage and become pros at being a married couple.
0: I wish someone had given me the five love languages before I got married.
2: It was definitely a game changer, for real.
0: Well, it's interesting that after you found some healing and growth, which, you know, hopefully every couple will if they'll let God help them. But what prompted you to get into marriage ministry and to start Journey for Life?
1: Yeah, well, we started off again. So with the struggle that we wanted couples to not start off like we started off. And so we just had this God developed heart that when he touched our heart to not just become a better couple, but to help other couples become all that they could be in marriage. We felt like that was God promoting in our hearts to do what we call Journey for Life.
2: Yeah. And it was a big part of, you know, just not knowing how to make that marriage work and not knowing that, oh, it's something you have to learn. Sometimes I feel like, I know if couples are like us, we just thought, oh, you would get married and because you're Christians and you love God, this is just going to work out. But once we realized, like, no, you have to actually learn how to become one. You have to learn how to be married. And we were just like, the light bulb was like, we got to let people know, like, no, you really have to put the work in.
0: Yeah, that's for sure. You know, absolutely. None of us. It just happens. I mean, the in love experience just happens, you know, before you're married. But when you come down off that, we're humans.
1: That's right.
0: We're different in many ways, and we have to learn. So, well, I'm just glad that, you know, you took your own struggles that you went through and the things you learned and then, you know, are using all of that to help other couples. Mm-hmm. So tell us about your work as chaplains for the L.A. Chargers and other NFL teams. How has that shaped this book, The Marriage Game Plan?
1: Well, yes. So for the last 16 seasons, we've been helping either chaplains of other teams, or for the last 9 seasons, we've been the L.A. Chargers chaplains. And it's really just given us a platform to not only preach the gospel, but to also help these young men, whether they're players or coaches or front office staff, understand the importance of marriage and also how to develop a game plan.
2: Yes, we definitely saw a lot of similarities with working with teams, NFL teams, and similarities with marriage. We were just thinking, hey, we just want to have the man in mind, right? Because we felt like that was a language that really resonated with them understanding marital principles. So that's why we wrote the marriage game plan, to just engage our men, because we know that as women, we are the ones that really get the guys to go to the marriage conferences and marriage retreats and read books. But we were just like, okay, how can we you know, engage the men where they feel like they really resonate with some of the language and terminology.
1: Right. That's an important part of who our DNA is, right? Because we predominantly minister to men, along with their wives. Sandra does the wives and girlfriends of the players and coaches. I normally do the coaches and players. I tell her, Dr. Chapman, I tell her she can go anywhere in the LA Chargers facility that she wants to besides the locker room for fear she may see 12 abs compared to my one ab. And so we wrote the marriage book. It is a marriage book, but we undergird it by using sports analogies to talk about marriage points. And so they get it. They get how to be on the same team. They get that although your differences, you've got to learn your role. You've got to learn to celebrate each other through Victory Monday. So all the aspects mm-hmm. that we've learned over the last 16 years, we've put in that book, the marriage game plan. And it's not just about football. We use other sports analogies as well, but it has given us sort of a foundation in which to build upon.
0: Yeah, I really like that. And I think even men who are not actively involved in sports, they're still involved in sports and they get the Absolutely. Concepts, you know, and the That's metaphors right. that you use in the book. So that's great.
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0: Well, for those who don't know the concept of a game plan, what is it and how do you develop a marriage game plan?
1: Yeah, well, the concept of a game plan is really that you come together as a married couple or as a seriously dating couple and you say, here's what we want our marriage to look like. First of all, we say you have to define the win, right? Let's just face it, every NFL team or NBA team, what they want to ultimately do is they want to win the championship. So that's their end goal picture. And couples need to find out that end goal picture. After 50 or 60 years of marriage, what do you want your marriage to look like? What legacy do you want to leave? And a part of that game plan is setting your goals. Once you define where you want to go, set your goals and work your way towards that together as a team. And then you gotta realize who your teammate is. Sometimes in marriage, we understand we're teammates, but when we're going through seasons of challenge or change, we don't feel much like teammates. Another step in this regard is identifying the opponents to your team success. We all have enemies that try to come against our marriage, whether there's disease or whether it's career changes or whether it's just the things that just happens in normal everyday life. And we've got to understand that our spouse is not our enemy. There are things that try to separate us. And then lastly, a part of that game plan is once you can find out what you want to do together, then put your plan of action together and stick to that. Because we know in sports, when you have routines that you practice every day, you can stack the wins over and over again.
2: Yeah. And the importance of that game plan is it puts couples on the same page heading in the same direction. Because marriage is not something that is haphazard, that you just roll the dice or you figure it out as you go along. George's dad used to say, if you fail to plan, then your plan is to fail. But that's what the game plan is, giving them the intentionality to get on that same page so that they can be successful about where they're headed.
0: Let's talk about that, because I think many, many couples, they don't work as team members. You know, one's got one idea, one's got another idea. How do couples face that struggle? We're individuals, but we're not competing. We're together. We're on the same team. Speak to that a little bit more.
2: Yes, that being on the same team is such a mindset, because working with NFL players, it's like when they put on that jersey and it's the same team that they know this is the person that I've got to work through all my dysfunctions, mistakes, and we've got to go through life's ups and downs together as teammates. And so having that mindset as a teammate is crucial. And to be on the same team, you have to figure out how you work together. What are those strengths and what are those roles and where do we fill each other's gaps and where do we complement each other? It's important to know you're on the same team and have that mindset, because if you don't, then you're going to resist all the ways that your spouse is different from you, all the ways they think and do things differently. But being on the same team says, oh no, they have strengths that make our team great, so I got to receive those.
1: Yeah. And then we feel like that most teammates, whether it's on a sports field or in marriage, right, we feel like teammates until we have fights, or what we call in our house, because we're pastors, we don't call it fights, we call it intense fellowship.
2: Yes, intense fellowship.
1: And so when couples are experiencing intense fellowship, or they're fighting to get their way across or their point across, sometimes they don't feel like teammates. They feel more like enemies. And yet we can understand that if we can come with this concept of we're always on the same team. And there's sometimes that Tondra and I, in our moments of intensity with each other, or, you know, feeling passionate about a conversation, if we can let each other know through a soft touch or through a whisper, hey, we're on the same team, that just helps us to reset and regard each other as teammates versus enemies.
0: Yeah. Even verbalizing it, right?
1: Mm-hmm. Absolutely. Mm-hmm. Absolutely.
2: Absolutely.
0: Yeah, that's great. Yeah. So you talk about a marriage vision statement and how important that is as a first step. So can you walk us through like a marriage vision statement? What does that look like? What does that sound like?
1: Yeah, so we understand this concept as maybe CEOs, your listeners might be, or managers in corporations. We understand that if a corporation is going to be successful, it has to have a vision statement and a mission statement. But when we can bring that to the home game, we understand that it really helps us to get on the same page and head in the same direction. It's that end goal picture of what you want your marriage to look like. And so for a vision statement, we suggest that a couple, a husband and his wife, gets together and they both add their top two or four components to what they want their marriage to look like, their end game picture, and then put that down and make sure that you can go back to that vision statement together as a couple that you craft. So for instance, Tondra and I, parts of our vision statement is we want to always laugh together, right? Mm-hmm. We want to have a long lasting love. We want to also have a legacy that we leave for our kids, where our kids would be so enamored that they say, we want a marriage just like your marriage. And so in order to have those things though, you can't start 50 or 60 years from now. You've got to start day one at working on that plan that you kind of come up together and write with, because that's your vision statement.
2: And the vision statement can serve as like that compass. It is to guide your decisions, is to govern your actions, because we're trying to align with the vision of what we want to leave and where we're heading. And so then you can work backwards from there and just say, oh, this is where we're heading. Now let us make these different turns and twists that get us to that designation.
1: Yeah. For some couples, they might want to just make sure that they are putting in that vision statement that they want to honor God and each other, right? When I honor God, when I keep his playbook, the Bible, before me, I can run his plays, and a part of his plays will help me to love my wife just like Christ loved the church. But I also want to honor my wife. I want to honor her through my communication. I want to honor her through intimacy. I want to honor her even when we're not on the same page. I want to honor her heart. And that's what we feel like when we put those elements in that vision statement. It just keeps us headed in the same direction.
0: Yeah. I really like the importance of a vision statement, but I know there are many couples that really have never sat down and even thought about that. And that's where I think this book is going to help them. You know, on that thing of legacy, you know, wanting to leave a positive legacy. One of the questions I asked myself several times when our kids were growing up is, what if my son treats his wife the way I treat my wife? And that led me to make some very significant decisions along the way, you know.
1: Sure, sure.
0: So that whole thing, thinking about your legacy, is an important part, I think, of a vision statement. Yeah. Well, you're right about four main purposes God had in creating marriage. Let's talk about one of those. How does marriage reflect God's image to the world?
2: Yes. So we believe that God created marriage. So it's his idea. And like anything that we want to be successful or get the optimal performance out of, we got to go back to the creator, you know. So, you know, with the iPhone, we just switched to iPhone. So we're just like learning. We're going back to the owner's manual to figure out what is everything, all the benefits that we can get from this and how are we supposed to operate this. Going back and knowing that one of the purposes that God created marriage is to reflect his image, that means we have a responsibility of God created the family to be that environment where he passed his nature on from generation to generation, his character from generation to generation. So we have to reflect his image to our children and our community.
1: Yeah. And what that looks like in a very practical way is we reflect his image by how we love our neighbor, right? As ourselves. He says, love your neighbor. He says, love God with all your heart, your mind, your soul, and your strength, but also love your neighbor. In this instance, as a couple, your spouse is your neighbor. And so how we love our neighbor is reflective of our relationship of who God is. That's how we love, how we forgive, how we're patient, and how we're kind. So in many respects, we might say in marriage that marriage is about our wants, our needs. But really, one of the essential parts of marriage, a healthy marriage, is how are we reflecting God's image, his nature, his characteristics to the world around us, our community, whether it's our kids or whether it's our grandkids or people in our community around us. And so reflecting God's image is a very part of his plan of why he called two to become one.
2: And we always like to say, because we know we live in a selfie generation, that we're on these smartphones taking selfies all the time. And so, you know, you just take 1,000 photos and only the best image is worthy to be seen on social media by others, right? So we like to say in our cultural context that marriage is God's best selfie. His best selfie of his nature, how to love and forgive, is reflected. His image, we want to make sure that we're reflecting his true nature and character to the world around us.
0: That's a high standard to be sure, right? The good news is we have God's help, right?
2: That's right. God's help. Oh, we definitely couldn't do it without God's
1: help.
0: Yeah, great.
2: It's an ongoing process.
0: Now, you also talk about winning the home game. You know, there are many athletes and coaches who know how to win on the field, but their homes are less than ideal. So how do we win the home game?
1: Yeah, well, winning the home game, that's a concept that again, most of us understand, especially as business people or people who really want to conquer what's outside the home, such as a career or extracurricular activities or their hobbies, is we call that the away game. And that's important, right? God calls us to have, you know, to establish something in the earth, whether it's a career or things, whether it's a nonprofit, but he also wants us to win at home. And so winning at home just looks like that you would see that home life is a priority. It's not secondary. It's really primary. It's the greatest legacy that we could ever try to live. My dad used to say this. He used to say, I've never seen a U-Haul attached to a hearse. And that always stood out to me because we can't take all the money, all the 401ks, all the assets that we accumulate. Unfortunately, we can't take that with us. But most of us, we work our entire life to accumulate things or work that 9 to 5. And yet we neglect somewhat the home life. And we just like to say to people, don't neglect the home life. It is the primary thing in life that you will be remembered for.
2: Yes. And that's where the legacy lives on. I know people want to have generational wealth that they want to pass on, but truly the legacy is in your relationships, in the people who love you, the people you need to invest the most time. Marriage is one of the most important institutions that we will be a part of, and it requires no less effort than all the other institutions that you want to be successful in. So making sure that is a priority. We don't want to get it out of order that we're winning out there and all those other things, but then we lose the thing that actually passes our legacy on from generation to generation.
0: How do you make time to do that in a busy world, and particularly in for those individuals who are spending so many hours in their vocation.
1: Yeah, well, one of the main things that we say is my wife taught me this. She said, finish your conversation. When we had kids that were in the home, she would say, finish your conversations in the garage, because I was bringing my conversations in on the phone. My kids, who were small at that time, were jumping at my feet to say hello. And I would kind of give them the Heisman, like just wait on dad, just stay right there. And she would say, the kids want to spend time with you. So what I learned mm-hmm. to do was to turn that cell phone off when I got in the house, because let's face it, when we get those notifications as business people, as leaders in the community, we want to answer those, but family life is very important. And so have focused family time, whether that's scheduled vacations, whether that's scheduled family time, whether it's just planning long walks with your spouse after work or on the weekend so that you guys could connect, because that's a primary way to show your spouse that you want to win your home game.
2: And I would just say, just really being able to say no to things.
1: That's great.
2: That's a powerful word. Like, do you just have to make sure that you make time for your family and make time for your spouse. The calendar is not going to do that for you. You have to do that. You have to put it on your schedule like any other important appointment that you don't want to miss, and have to say no to things. And that's going to take trusting God, because in our world today, we feel like
1: there's the fear of missing out.
2: Yeah, that we're missing out. This smartphone is always on. People can get in touch with us all times of the day. We used to work 9 to 5, and those boundaries were already set for us. But now we have to be the one to create the boundaries, mm-hmm. and saying no is a part of creating those boundaries and being protective over the time that you have allotted for your family.
5: It sounds a lot like quality time to me that you two are describing right there. Is that it?
2: Yes.
1: Yeah,
2: yes,
1: of course,
2: yes.
1: Of course.
2: Quality time.
1: And again, we know this with other things, but sometimes we neglect mm-hmm. what's the most important things. And so our book just really calls us back to the main thing. Let's mm-hmm. keep the main focus on that which matters the most. Now, it doesn't mean that we can't go out and build successful careers. We're all called to do those things, mm-hmm. but it definitely means that at the end of the day, I don't think God's going to say, hey, how did you build this Fortune 500 company? I think he's going to say, how'd you treat your spouse, or how'd you treat your kids, or what legacy did you leave behind? Because we are people that are purposed to make God's impact known in the world.
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0: Well, we know that athletes need rest and recovery, and so do relationships. So why is it necessary for a couple? And then how do you two do that, make time for rest and recovery for yourself?
2: Yeah. Athletes know that in order to play their best in the game, they have to rest and recover after games and practices so they can bring their best every time. And so it's just as important to rest and recover as it is to play in the game. So as couples, we have to realize, because couples are under a lot of stress and pressure as well. And so sometimes in our world, we don't value rest and recovery. We feel like it's always, we've got to grind, we've got to hustle, we've mm-hmm. got to accomplish a lot of things. So this is a call to value rest and recovery and is to create those rhythms in your day-to-day life. How can we carve out time for us to rest and manage our stress?
1: Yeah, even in the Bible, it's a biblical principle of Sabbath, right? Now, Sabbath could be one day a week, or it could be for a number of weeks in the summertime. I remember in New York City planning as a church planner in Manhattan, I sort of burned out. And a part of my recovery was to take a 3-month sabbatical. And I had to really put church down. And it was so hard. But the assignment was to worship God every day, to get back into, I desire my relationship with God more than the machine of ministry. Mm-hmm. So for some couples, they need to have that one day a week where they say, you know what, today is the day that I am going to rest, because I can't be a husband at my optimal performance unless I rest. Mm-hmm. And some of that, again, is vacation. Some of that is literally just cutting that phone off, putting some time aside to say, you know what, focus time at home. And rest is a not only a biblical principle, but it's an essential principle to performing at my peak performance.
2: Yes. And one of the things when George took that sabbatical after getting burned out in ministry, the church actually grew, because sometimes we think that we it's our
1: Thank
2: effort.
1: You for telling me that. Appreciate you.
2: But he was afraid. That's the thing that kept him not wanting to take his hands off of it or to put it down, because he felt like he had to or things will fall apart. But God really revealed that it's God. It's his call. Yeah. It's his purpose. Yeah. And in whatever we're doing, we have to know that God is a part of it and he's ordering our steps. And it's okay to take breaks and it's okay to rest. And God's got it. He can fill in the gaps.
0: Yep, absolutely. Absolutely. That's great. We talked earlier about being on the same team, but what are factors that lead couples to feeling like they're not on the same team?
2: Yes, I know for George and I, we were just so different. Like, so our differences caused us to not feel like we were on the same team. I was trying to force him to be like me. He was trying to force me to be like him. And as long as we kept trying to force each other to be like the other, it just kept us in conflict and at odds. And so once we realized, oh, it's about us influencing each other. And we like to say that your spouse is God's provision for you. That means they do bring something to your life that you don't have. And so we need to receive the gift of God in our spouse, from our spouse that God gave us.
1: Yeah. In a practical way, Tondra and I, we're very different when it comes down to getting to places on time. And I'm sure some of your listeners right now are patting their wife's leg or just saying, hey, you got to listen to this with me. So my dad taught me this. He taught me to be on time was to be 15 minutes early. But somehow my wife was raised in a household.
2: Well, you know, you can be 15 minutes fashionably late. Everybody gives you a grace period, right?
1: That's right. And so we started off in our marriage with a 30-minute difference,
2: yes.
1: Right? And we had to learn that our differences worked out in other areas as well. Tondra taught me in her, because I called that living in the gray, being 15 minutes fashionably late. She taught me how to take vacations or to prioritize family time or to prioritize being at home and resting. And for her, I taught her as an A-type or getting to places on time is how to be goal-oriented. And because of that, she was able to not only start her practice in Times Square, her private therapy practice in Times Square, but it was one of the top private practices in all of New York City because of the goals that she set. And so our differences sometimes make us feel like we're not on the same team, but our differences help bridge our gaps together so that we can be a better team.
2: And I think that's the great mystery of marriage, is how do you take these two uniquely God-designed individuals, and then God calls you to become one. And we believe this is how we're supposed to become one. And we change each other and we evolve, and then we're more well-rounded as a couple.
0: That whole thing of being on the same team and working through our differences. I identified with the time thing. My wife and I had the same thing. I like to be there early. She thinks being there early is, you know, 10 minutes late for me.
2: That's right. Yeah. My people.
0: Well, another whole issue is trusting each other. What are some of the common pitfalls regarding trust that, that couples experience, and how do you advise them?
2: Especially since social media has come on the scene, it's created where we have to come up with these boundaries to make sure that we are making our marriage environment a safe space for our spouse. So how we navigate our social media interactions and relationships and conversations, we need to make sure that we're honoring our spouse in all of that, so that this social media has brought in a whole nother element of ways that we can make our spouse feel betrayed, or make our marriage relationship not feel like a safe space. So I think that's one of the areas that we have to help couples navigate these relationships online, because they seem safe to kind of interact with people. So we let our guards down, but it's a very dangerous territory. So that's one of the areas that I think we have to help couples develop a way to build trust in their relationship.
1: Yeah, I think a huge pitfall is that when a violation occurs in the relationship, when there's trust that is violated, right, we somehow think as the violator of that trust that you are supposed to forgive me, and it has to come quickly, right? And I call it sort of like this microwave forgiveness plan. And that means do it now, right? I need it really quick, as opposed to trust is easily broken.
2: It's easy to lose, but it's hard to build and regain trust.
1: That's right. That's right. And so when we guard that trust as this is a very important part of our relationship, and if I violate it, I have to give you time enough to forgive and to move on, or to extend the grace, but it has to happen over time. It's not something that's microwave really quick. And that's what I feel like is a big pitfall in our society when we deal with trust.
0: Oh, I think you're exactly right. Forgiveness kind of opens the door to trust being reborn, but it takes time for trust to be reborn. You're right. Let me ask this question. Is there any advice in your book, The Marriage Game Plan, that might surprise the readers?
1: Yeah, I think the number one for me is that it's really not so hard to get a game plan, right? And how we've done this in the Marriage Game Plan book is that every chapter has, at the end of the chapter, it has a putting it into practice section. And that's just where couples can answer questions and do couples activities, and even scan a QR code, and you get 5-minute lesson from the coaches, which is George and Tondra Gregory, yours truly. And if couples really do this interactive experience together, by the time that they get to chapter 10, we help them walk through how to put together their very own unique marriage game plan. We've had hundreds of readers read and just say, wow, we never knew how easy it was with a coach and a guide that can help us to get on the same page, head in the same direction, and talk about hard issues, but have it be fun because we're working on it together.
0: I think that's one of the positive things about the book, that you have that possibility.
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0: There's a concept you call Victory Mondays. What is a Victory Monday?
1: Yeah, well, Victory Mondays in sports, it could be the day after any win, but let's say NFL teams play on Sundays. If the team wins, the players are ready for the coach to say Victory Monday, because that means we get a day off. But what starts that day off is not just running out of the locker room and just going home, but what starts that day is guys are so excited that they begin to high-five each other in that locker room, and they point to each other and they say thank you for that hit or thank you for that assist. And what they're really saying is, I saw what you did, I appreciate you. And what we internally that for in our marriage is that if we can put together some times in our week, we call it Victory Mondays, but Victory Monday could be on Victory Friday, Victory Saturday, just sometime during your work week where you can point out to your spouse where they have helped you, assisted you, where they have affirmed you or have helped you in a great way. And we've become so pros as couples at pointing out when our spouse does something wrong that we try to do this to offset pointing the finger. We now point the finger at what they do right and not just at what they do wrong. So Victory Mondays is a great way to express to your spouse, here's how you've helped elevate me. Here's what you do for this family. And I think our spouse will respond to us much easier when they can know that we're pointing out more what they get right than when they get stuff wrong.
2: Yeah. And I think in being intentional about that is really important, because I do think it's easier. It's like our mind just automatically goes towards all the negative, all the problems. And then over time, when we're focusing on all the negative and all the problems, then we start to feel like our marriage is negative, our spouse is negative. So it's really important to make sure that we're intentional about pulling in the positive to give that balanced view of what's really going on.
6: George and Tana, this is so good. And I've gone through the book and it's giving me ideas, you know, in places where I'm deficient. But I want to know, as you deal with professional athletes, how much of the problems that you see in their marriages come from the patterns that they had growing up, from either the male or the female in that equation, from their home of origin, that they are kind of living that out today?
1: Yeah, I think that's a very great question. And I don't think pro sports players or coaches, they're any different than the average person, right? Many of us, we get our view of marriage or our concept on how to be a good husband or not so good husband by the model that we have seen in our homes or the lack thereof, right? Yeah. And so for many players that we come into contact with, or when we were living in New York City, many couples decided to live together and not commit to each other, although that's a form of committing to each other. They didn't want to commit at that level of marriage because they did not know how to do it. They didn't have a model, a successful model in which they could say we could emulate that. But through pre-marriage counseling or helping people develop their marriage game plan, what we learned is that the light bulb turns on when you can show them examples. Maybe they didn't see the example growing up, but they can see a real life example of, wow, you guys have intense fellowship and you guys are still able to honor each other or to love each other. You don't have to walk out on each other. You don't have to throw in the towel when it gets too hot. We feel like it's a practical way for you to say, when you can show them a model, then they can say, let's emulate that. And players know this all too often, because they have players on that field that they want to model their game, whether it's catching or whether it's jumping over people or whether it's giving an assist. They model that. And when they can get a model, they can follow through with that in their everyday examples. And the same is for couples. We know this, is that when couples have a game plan, when they have a model, when they have something that they can say, we're going to work towards this, it becomes easier because they've got a model.
2: Yeah. Yeah. And I would just add that no matter where you came from or where you are right now, you get to decide where you're going. I didn't come from a two-parent home. I was raised by a single mom. My dad was not in my life at all. I never saw how a husband and a wife interact together. But I was able to learn how to do those things. I was able to read books, study, get education.
1: And babe, you're a champion at that now.
2: Thank you so much. I appreciate that. Yes. So I just want to encourage anyone that you're not out of the game just because you came from a, you know, broken, fallen situation. You can still have what everybody else has.
0: Yeah, that's a good word. Well, as we come to the end of our time, I want to ask this question. Talk to the spouse who's listening who feels very little hope for their marriage. It feels like divorce is inevitable. The other spouse doesn't want to work on the marriage. What do you say to that person?
1: Well, I'd just like to encourage that particular person that marriage, sometimes we think of marriage as 50-50. So if we're not getting it from our spouse 50%, then we don't want to give our 50%. We say marriage is 100-100. And that is, we need to be all in. And so I just want to encourage whoever that is out there to, you still do your part. You still do your part as that husband or that spouse, and show love, show forgiveness, show compassion, because we believe what the Bible says is true, that if we keep sowing, that we're going to reap that harvest, that maybe your spouse is ill intent on committing to the marriage or working on the marriage. But if you do your part, we believe that God's going to open a window to soften that spouse's heart. So just be all in, continue to just be encouraged that if you can somehow show that love, that mercy, that compassion, that patience, that couples sometimes, or spouse, will come around in the end. We've seen that happen time and time again in couples' relationships.
2: Yes, and it's not about trying to force that person to come along. Just know that God is the only one that can really touch their heart. So through prayerful movement and the things that George is talking about, continue to do your part. And you may have to get professional help with that part, because hopelessness comes from, I don't believe this can get better, so I'm hopeless about the situation. But hope can come from, oh, I learned something new. We had a couple that we worked with in New York City that was living together for 10 years. The female wanted to get married, but her partner did not. And so when they came through our pre-marriage course, he proposed by the end. And I said, well, what made the difference? He says, oh, I just never saw myself as a husband. I didn't know what it was to be a husband. But once I learned what it was to be a husband, I was like, oh yeah, I can do that.
1: Yeah.
2: And so it gave him hope for being married and being a husband. So it's about getting that hope stirred up in your partner as well, but not forcing them to, you know, control them.
1: Yeah, we often say, Dr. Chapman, that don't die in a sea of lifeguards. There's so much help out here for marriages, whether it's through your resources or through our resources or the plethora of opportunities that America has or the world has. And we'd like to say to that one spouse, don't die in a sea of lifeguards. There's professional help. There's help out here for you. And with professional help, there's some things that you never thought you could do because you didn't know how, that a professional will come alongside of you and not only show you how, but walk you through the steps. So there is hope beyond what you see on a daily basis.
0: Well, I want to thank you, George and Tandra, for being with us today and for writing this book and for working on your own marriage so that you can now help others, okay? So keep growing and keep helping others. God bless.
2: Thank you, guys.
1: God bless you.
2: You too.
6: I feel like we've had a pep talk. I feel like somebody's come on the sidelines for every married person and said, what time is it? Game time. Here it is.
1: You're ready for it.
6: And if you're ready for the marriage game plan, developing a winning strategy for marital success, we have it linked. 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George and Tandra Gregory have been with us today. Again, go to buildingrelationships.us. And our Summer Best Of series continues next week with a conversation about your teenager and anger, drama, and conflict resolution. 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
7: These are the resources that we have as followers of Jesus, both to come low and listen and ask great questions, and then to offer this beautiful, stunning story of Jesus.
8: Hi, I'm Mark Gothier with Crew and Making Your Life Count. Glenn Packiam's main purpose is to make known the stunning story of Jesus.
7: Maybe the story you've heard is there's an angry God who can't wait to send people to hell. But can I tell you a more beautiful story of a God who made you, who calls you good, a God who came for you, a God who's looking to redeem you, a God who suffered alongside you and knows what it's like to be in pain? These are the resources that we have as followers of Jesus, both to come low and listen and ask great questions, and then to offer this beautiful, stunning story of Jesus. So when my kids were little, they would go to preschool, and there was this little game called What's in the Bag? And you put a mystery item in a brown paper bag, you put the letter of the item on the outside of the bag, and then you read this little riddle. And so one day, we put the letter O and on the bag, and they brought it into their preschool.
8: The world is asking, what's in the bag? Let's make sure we show them the real Jesus.
7: The riddle was something like, this is a tasty treat, it's sweet to eat, and the kids got excited because, oh my gosh, we're getting Oreos today. Turns out it was a bag of oranges. They were disappointed at that. And I think sometimes when the church, our outward-facing mission in the world, we go, hey, you need to come to church. And I think people are wanting to ask us, well, what's in the bag? What am I saying yes to? Am I saying yes to a political agenda? Am I saying yes to your social opinions? And listen, people are entitled to their own opinions, but what we must never do is confuse our own personal opinions with the gospel proclamation of who Jesus is and Father, Son, and Holy Spirit.
8: People need to know that God lovingly pursues them, and you can offer them the true and beautiful story of Jesus. Discover more about that at cru.org/life.
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11: I got threatened last year. 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
15: I'm Jim Burns. If you have a teen daughter, then I'm sure you've heard her talk about how mean and, well, downright nasty girls can be. You know, as a father of three daughters, I've seen my girls struggle with mean girls in their lives. Unfortunately, during the teen years, girls can be, well, very mean to one another. My guest today is author and speaker Haley DeMarco, and she's written a great book called Mean Girls: Facing Your Beauty Turned Beast. She joins me today to show parents how they can help their daughters as they deal with mean girls. This is a program that every parent with a daughter needs to hear, so stay tuned.
10: 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I'm Roger Marsh. During the next hour, a conversation that parents need to have with kids, mothers need to have with daughters, fathers need to have with daughters, teens need to have with each other, and it's dealing with the mean girls in your life. Haley DeMarco with us. This is a classic edition of the Homeward broadcast. She wrote a book about a decade ago called Mean Girls, and it really was at the crest of this wave of bullying, the fact that there are so many incidences of it, kids just bullying each other mercilessly at school, and Haley's got some practical things to share. We have resources for you to take advantage of as well. 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Now here's Jim.
15: Well, welcome to Homeward. I'm Jim Burns. Today's a great day. We're going to talk about Mean Girls. You perhaps have seen the movie, and before we're done, I hope you'll pick up a book and you're going to meet a very special person. Her name is Haley DeMarco. She's the founder of Hungry Planet. It's an organization designed to present God's truth in a distinctly modern voice through speaking and writing. She was a former marketing guru at Nike, lives in Nashville with her husband, Michael. Haley, it's great to have you with us.
16: Great to be here, Jim.
15: Haley, we were talking before the program that I read this book because of having three daughters, and my youngest daughter actually was the first one to read the book, Mean Girls: Facing Your Beauty Turned Beast. You know, as a boy, I never dreamed that there was all this mean stuff going on, but that really is happening out there, isn't it?
16: Yeah, it's so subtle. It's not like you guys where you just punch each other out and then go play basketball or something. It's a little
15: That was our life.
16: That's right.
15: Well, you say actually that most girls have a horrible tale of kind of being hurt by a catty, mean, kind of hateful girl or girls.
17: girls. Tell us a little bit about your story.
16: It seems like it's kind of just followed me my whole life. In fact, even into adulthood in the corporate world, it was like, where can you go to get away from mean girls? It just seems impossible. But in high school is kind of where it started. And I went to a small school. There was like 40 in my class. And so it was kind of hard to survive as a girl if you weren't in the in crowd. And I really wasn't. So they did everything they could to torture me. From I was dating a boy that apparently they wanted to date, so they spray painted a really derogatory term about me on his mother's house.
17: What were you feeling as a high school girl when that was happening?
16: Oh man, you know, you just feel like, first of all, you feel like, why don't they like me? What if, because most of the time you feel like you haven't done anything wrong. Although the truth is, as you start to read the book, there are a few things you could do different that would change, you know, how they act around you. But you feel really helpless. And I would confess probably that most of us feel like we just want to get them back. We just want to figure out how to cause them pain, because at that age, you're just obsessed with, you know, how you feel and how to make it stop.
17: So now why do you think you were the target? I mean, obviously there was a boy involved, but you know, why choose Hayley DeMarco?
16: In the book, in Mean Girls, I talk about kind of why oftentimes you're the target. A lot of them were me, a lot of the reasons, but I was shy was probably the biggest reason. And that oftentimes gets interpreted as like you're stuck up. You know, girls think, well, she thinks she's better than us because she doesn't talk to us. Truth is, I was just really shy. These girls had been together through from first grade on, and I joined in like ninth grade. So I was kind of the outsider, and it's kind of a proving ground. You know, girls want to prove themselves and see which girl can, you know, survival of the fittest kind of thing.
17: At what age do you think some of these, you know, sweet girls, obviously they weren't mean when they were really young. Sweet girls kind of, you know, become mean girls.
16: Well, I find that they become mean girls at the point that boys become important. Because ultimately, every girl is positioning herself to try and look good to a guy. Then it goes on into, you know, into our corporate life. We're just trying to impress the boss or somebody. And so it seems to start around seventh grade.
17: Kind of more as soon as they become adolescents. Now, when that happens, I mean, do you see most of this about boys?
16: Yeah, most of it is revolving around boys. Some, you know, girl-on-girl relationships, they're jealous because there's now another girlfriend in the way of, you know, we were best friends and now she has another friend and how do I fit in? But most of it is around, it's around boys. That's the most vicious stuff comes in.
17: Do you think sometimes the mom and dads get too enmeshed and too involved in this thing?
16: Oh, yeah, very much. I think that one of the biggest problems that can happen is, see, what I teach girls when they read the book is this whole mean thing is really a game. Now, the girl that's being mean initially is getting points by making you mad or making you upset. So every time you cry or you run off or you scream or you get mad at her, she gets a point. And she gets really big points when you tell her your parents, and then the parents call up and complain or do something. In other words, oh boy, I've really made her mad. She's gone to her parents. The trouble is, it escalates the problem even more, because then the girl's mad. She's even more mad because parents have gotten involved and they're trying to make her look bad. And so oftentimes the parent involvement as far as going to the school. Now, of course, I'm not saying this isn't if there's violence involved or anything. Of course, you go to the school and talk to them. But if, you know, the girl has stolen your daughter's boyfriend and your daughter's mad, you know, there's no reason to go and talk to the teacher or talk to the girl's parent about being a, you know, a nicer girl or even, you know, a more Christian behaving girl, because it just makes matters worse when parents get too involved in those kind of things.
17: You know, when I was reading your book, I noticed that you had mentioned that even as an adult, some of these mean girls from school, one mean girl came back to you and said, you know what, I was kind of mean to you.
16: Yeah. In fact, she here's the thing about points. She came back to tell me, we were at a party, like a 5-year reunion or something small like that. But she said, man, we were really mean to you. And I'm really sorry. And I said, that's okay. We were young. We were stupid. And, you know, I'm over it. And she got mad. She stomped her foot and she was like, oh my gosh, you still have to be nice. If you could have been mean back to me, then at least I would have had a reason for why I was mean to you back then. So, you know, she didn't get any points because I didn't retaliate. I didn't get mad. I didn't yell at her in return. So
17: let's say that you would have yelled at her. Said, yeah, you were. You're a real jerk today. What? She wouldn't have got a point then, is what you're saying.
16: If I would have said you were a jerk, she would have got a point. She'd have been like, I knew that there was a reason why I was mean to her. So when you show basically your green side or your revenge side and you give it back to them, which is obviously what I really stress in the book, is decidedly unbiblical, because, you know, Christ turned the other cheek. He never retaliated. You know, when they hurled their insults at him, he didn't retaliate with insults back. So it's really crucial that I really want parents to understand, when they're talking to their daughters about this, that you can't do anything back to get them back or to hurt them or even, you know, to to say, yeah, I hate you. You know, I don't like what you're doing. Certainly you could say you don't like what they're doing, but an attack on their person.
17: Sure. And you know what's interesting? Because as parents, you know, I've had this. I have three daughters, and they've all had mean girls in their life. One we're kind of going through still. Ugh. And, you know, it's the kind of thing where I want to do revenge.
16: Of course
17: you do. I want to make it better, all better.
16: I know. But here's what I say. You know, the story of the butterfly who's in the cocoon, about ready to come out. If that butterfly is in the cocoon, pushing really hard to rip open that cocoon, and it looks just like, oh my gosh, I want to help the butterfly. It's laboring so hard, and it might break a wing. So you pop open the cocoon for the butterfly. The butterfly cannot fly. The butterfly will not be able to survive because it didn't go through the struggle that it had to go through. And parents have to remember that. If we don't let our kids go through

0: it's important for the parents to understand what we've been talking about, and that is that, you know, it's your duty and it's your obligation as a believer. Now, here's the thing to remember with kids. People think, I don't want to demand too much of them. I don't want them to run away from faith because it seems too hard. The truth of the matter is, when we make faith too easy, they get bored. You know, they're into extreme sports and extreme activities because they want to be bloody, tortured, burned, bruised, broken, and then they want to live to tell about it. So they like it when you challenge them. They like it when you make it difficult. And, you know, God's word is to live up to is very difficult. So even if you don't feel like being nice to these girls that hate you, you don't. A lot of girls will say to me, well, I'd be a hypocrite if I was nice to her because I don't like her. And it has nothing to do with hypocrisy. That's like saying, I'd be a hypocrite if I went to work because I hate working.
1: Right.
0: You know, so it's important to understand, for girls especially, we live by our feelings, by how I feel. I don't feel like it, so I'm not going to do it. Again, that's not an element of scripture. God never says, well, if you feel like it, do it. If you feel like it, love your enemy. We have to make it more difficult than that for them. We have to make it, you're strong, powerful enough to do this. The other girls in your school aren't doing this.
1: Mm-hmm.
0: Because they're not as prepared as you. They don't know the truth that you know. When we empower them, we help them.
1: Right. It really is great advice. And I think a lot of times parents have to understand that, you know, the kids are changing. When you talk about extreme, I mean, kids need to be challenged.
0: Yes.
1: They need to be confronted with good stuff. And today's kid wants that.
0: Yes.
1: And yet it's hard for us as parents because sometimes we go back to when we were their age and we kind of sugarcoated the faith. And kids today don't want that.
0: No, they really don't. They want it to be tough. They don't like books that sound, oh, everything's going to be fine and just pray and it'll be all right. They know that's not true, first of all. They know that kids are getting shot in the classroom next to them. They know that there's abortions happening. They know all the stuff that's happening. And it's time for the nitty gritty, dirty details. They need the tough stuff that comes from scripture.
1: Yep. Great wisdom from Haley DeMarco. We're talking about how, as parents, we can help our girls, whether they be teenagers, even older or even younger, how we can help our girls really handle the cycle of meanness that does take place. And obviously, all girls aren't mean, but they do experience this thing. When we come back, we're going to talk about how girls can become those butterflies that Haley was just talking about. I'm Jim Burns. You're listening to Homeward. We'll be right back.
2: You know, this is a story that just won't go away, especially as we saw the recent push just in the past week or so with the hashtag ban bossy campaign that the girls are saying, hey, you know, we should not focus so much on the fact that some women are forceful and aggressive and we call them bossy, which is a code for another term. But it kind of underscores what we're talking about today here on the Homeward broadcast. 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Haley DeMarco with us. We've got information about her book at homeward.com. Also, Dr. Jim Burns' book, Teenology, a great resource to get as well. 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
3: 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Tina!
5: Leave me alone.
4: What's the matter with Tina? I think she's just not feeling well, Heather.
3: She's in there throwing up, Debbie. She's getting thinner by the day. Tina!
5: What?
4: Tina, are you okay?
3: No, she's not, Heather. And we're going to get her some help.
1: Too many of us parents are quick to jump to the wrong conclusions, and then we want to wait too long or not do anything at all when our kids really are suffering. A child with an eating disorder is not going to ask for help. So it's up to us as parents to take that first step. Get the help of a counselor, your pastor, a trusted friend, whoever. Just do it before it gets out of hand. For a free copy of my tip sheet called 10 Things You Should Do When Your Teen's in Trouble, you can download a free copy from our website at homeward.com. I'm Jim Burns.
6: Speaking hope to the world.
1: Welcome back to Homeward. I'm Jim Burns. Today we're talking with Haley DeMarco. We're talking about mean girls. I'm learning some things, and as you know, as some of our listeners, I've got three daughters, and we've experienced this. Haley, I was talking with my wife yesterday as we were talking about your book, actually, and we were having this conversation about the fact that all three of our daughters had mean girls in their life at one time or another, and actually all three of my daughters said at one time, I'm not going back to that school. I'm not going this morning to this school.
0: Yeah.
1: I want to stay home. Is that something that's natural?
0: Yeah, I think it's natural, but the tendency that I've seen when I've spoken at a lot of conferences like Women of Faith, where I have lots of moms coming up to talk to me, and I've had so many moms that say, I've taken my daughter out of school because of it. You know, we moved to another school. And I know that's a tendency, and that's what you just don't want to put up with it anymore. But just like the butterfly that has to, you know, struggle to get out,

0: have to let your child go through these struggles. If you continually try to rescue them and move them out of the school and say, well, okay, you can stay home today, they don't learn the lessons that we need to learn. One, to obey God, because he tells us to love our enemies. Now, how are you going to do that if you're running away from them? How are you going to do that if you don't have any? It's really a struggle that has to start in our teen years, and you have to let it happen.
1: And what's interesting is we're really trying to raise responsible adults here. So
0: right.
1: in many ways, as you mentioned, you may have a mean boss, you may have a mean spouse.
0: Right.
1: It's going to continue.
0: It does.
1: So in reality, if we always try to rescue them, then we're not helping them as they become adults, because it's in some ways a mean world at times.
0: Right. That's exactly right.
1: The Bible says, love your enemies, do good to those who hate you, bless those who curse you, and pray for those who mistreat you.
0: Mm-hmm.
1: That's a tough scripture for a young girl to deal with when kids are really throwing bullying type of words and actions at them.
0: It's horrible. It's even hard for us. I mean, think about it as an adult, how hard that is. I'm supposed to love the person that's gossiping about me, the person that's trying to get my job, the person that's trying to steal my husband. I mean, there's opportunity after opportunity to learn to love these horrible, evil people, but God has a plan for this.
1: Well, give me a practical illustration on that, in terms of either in your own life or something that you've heard from your ministry. Somebody is throwing terrible things at them, and yet you're saying, fine, well, love them, do good, and bless them who curse you, and pray for those who mistreat you. How do you make that practical, and how do you help a kid make that practical?
0: Well, if you think about from the adult lifestyle, which might help us to translate it back down to our kids, if you're in a work environment in a corporate world and you have somebody who's gossiping about you and telling everybody, oh, she did this, she did that, I can't believe she did this, the usual stuff. Loving them doesn't mean that you go up to them and say, I'm offended by what you've said, and I can't believe you've done this, and this is, fighting your battle. Loving them is turning the other cheek, which means we just go on about your life. What the key to it is that we have to trust that God's going to fight for us. He says all over Scripture that the battle is His; it's not ours. And so that's really the key element in learning to love anybody who's gossiping or lying or stealing or just being, cruel to your face. That we have to emotionally, turn the other cheek. There's a great example that I'll give about a student. Now, this is a boy, but it's still, I think it really applies well. He was a middle schooler who shot a video of himself acting out a scene from a movie, and that video fell into the hands of some other kids who thought it would be really funny if they put it on the internet. Well, the kid was really embarrassed because he looked like kind of a dork, acting out this movie scene. And pretty soon it was like the most downloaded video in the country for the year, and he had to quit school. And they decided, well, we'll homeschool him. And then the parent said, wow, he's undergone this severe psychological trauma. We don't know how we're going to help him. And it was just, devastating to this kid. And my philosophy on loving your enemies and doing good to those who hate you is, this is a practical step in turning the other cheek. What I would have told the kid is, I would have said, as soon as, your video became a huge popular thing, I'd say, go back to school and ask the teacher if you can speak in front of the whole class, maybe in front of the whole school, telling you want to talk about this video. Then get up, and then I want you to give the best Oscar acceptance speech that's ever been given. Something like, I want to thank the Academy for nominating me and for watching my movie so many times. I just can't believe you like me. You really like me. This is so great. And laugh at yourself. If we can learn to laugh at ourselves, that's loving our enemies.
1: Yeah.
0: It's not fighting back.
1: Right. That's good input. Hey, you mentioned the internet. And I know in your book you talk about how the internet has really contributed to the problem of girls being mean to one another.
0: Mm-hmm.
1: How do you see that?
0: Oh, boy. Well, it's just given them more ammo, really. It gives them more of an opportunity to slide in under the radar. You don't have to do anything face-to-face. You can start sending out emails, anonymous emails, their blogs, their weblogs, where they just, it's just my journal online, Mom. Well, a lot of times, it's your journal slamming other people. There's just a tremendous opportunity for that, along with text messaging on cell phones. And what I tell parents to tell their kids is, if somebody's bothering you on the internet or somebody's text messaging you, get offline. Just quit. Don't read every laborious detail they're writing about you. Don't belabor all the evil things that they're saying, because it just makes you angry. It just makes you more mad.
1: And then oftentimes what I see happen is then the girl who's getting this at them, then they begin to fight via internet, and then it just, heightens it.
0: Well, that's the thing that I find even in Christian schools, is that kids don't understand that revenge isn't theirs. That the minute that you retaliate, that you do something back, you're then that person's mean girl. And I can't tell you how many girls have written to me and talked to me after speaking that have said, I didn't realize till I read your book that I am a mean girl.
1: Yeah.
0: I didn't know it.
1: Well, you know, as I read that in your book, it was fascinating to me because I think kids, there are a lot of kids who are mean girls who don't know they're mean girls. Mm-hmm. Mm-hmm. What do you say to somebody who all of a sudden has that, aha, well, you know, I may be that mean girl.
0: Yeah. Well, the thing is, that's great. I say, I'm glad that you've come to that conclusion, because remember that there's no one righteous, not even one. We've all messed up. We've all made a mistake. But the first thing that you have to do to stop this cycle, because what it is a cycle. She's mean to you. You're mean back. Well, then she has to be mean to you again. Right. So then you have to be mean to her, and it just goes and it keeps going and going and going. So when you can stop that cycle by saying, oh, my gosh, I'm being mean back, you've stopped the cycle.
1: Right.
0: So it's really important to stop. And then the other thing that I let them know is I think it's important that we confess what we've done and then we repent. So if I'd been mean to a girl and the girl knew it, now if I'd been mean behind her back and she never knew, and I'm not going to go in there and say, you don't know I said this, but I said you're a big fat pig. You know, they don't need to hear that. But if they know that you've been mean to them, a confession is due to go and say, I'm sorry. Now, chances are they're probably still not going to trust you. It's going to take a while to change your reputation. But with repentance, which is a turning around and going the other way, you can begin to reshape your character, and they're going to start to believe you. So it's important to know that there's a way out once you've figured out that you've been mean.
1: Great, great input. You've got an anti-mean girl contract in your book. Tell me about it.
0: Gosh, I was surprised how the girls have responded to that, too, because a lot of them, in fact, I was on the TV with one girl. I had like a panel of girls that were talking to me, and this one girl read the book, and she said she wasn't going to be on the panel. She was too embarrassed because she found out she was mean. But the night before we went on the air, she got to the contract part, and it forced her to make a decision. She read down the list, I will not do this, this, this, this, this, and this, and you had to sign it. And when you put a teenager or a tweener, as we call them, in that kind of position where they have to make a decision about their own lives, you can really impact them and change them more than just talking to them or talking at them, like, if, you know, your parents. Parents probably understand that talking to them doesn't necessarily help them. But when you put a challenge in front of them, they love a challenge. So that contract has been amazing in changing behavior.
1: No, you know, it's really good, because what I can tell is that you understand youth culture, because kids today need something like that often.
0: Yeah.
1: And oftentimes when a parent does it, it doesn't work as much as if it comes from a book or if it comes from kind of, you know, in a sense, what you've done in your book is you've kind of come alongside these girls and say, I understand. I've been there. Let's walk through this together. And that's what's so helpful here.
0: Yeah, exactly. It helps to have somebody that's a little closer to their age, they think. I'm not going to tell them how old I really am, but, you know, they think, well, she seems hip. The way we designed the books, you know, you'd mentioned earlier, Hungry Planet, and that's my company. And we really try and make these books so when they open it up, it looks like, wow, this person really gets me, because the interior is like, I write in the book for them. I underline the important parts and highlight stuff and write notes in the side. And so it's really for the ADD mind that's like, I don't have time to focus. And, well, I'll help you. You don't have to read everything I wrote in black and white. You can read the stuff on the sides. And
1: things. Absolutely. Very, very good. You know, it's pink. So I'm at Starbucks today looking at this book, this pink book,
0: so brave.
1: Feeling a little bit embarrassed as, you know, an old man, you know, reading a pink book. But it wasn't written for me, was it?
0: No.
1: It's written for girls. Appreciate it greatly.
2: Yeah. Good conversation today here on the Homeward Broadcast. And we've reached the midpoint of this discussion. Parenting and family expert Dr. Jim Burns talking with author Haley DeMarco about her book, Mean Girls. And Haley sharing very candidly. I mean, here she is now, a mom. She's in her 40s. I mean, this is a long time ago that she was being bullied at a Christian school, no less. But the problem has only gotten worse. Fortunately, more people are taking a stance against this type of activity. Haley's book is a resource that you want to check out. We've got it up at homeward.com. And Jim, I know that you've had your three daughters growing up, having go through middle school and high school and even collegiate too. Talk about how this has impacted the Burns home, this issue of bullying in teens.
1: What really surprised me was that how all of my girls at one time in their adolescent development had some friends who were just literally, I mean, they were mean. And until I really was talking with Haley and learning more about it, I honestly didn't probably want to use the word mean, but I think I thought it in my head.
2: Yeah.
1: And I don't think all girls are mean, but I do think there are moments in a lot of adolescent kids' lives where, you know, frankly, it's probably a good term, is, you know, meanness happens. And as parents, I don't know that we're prepared for this. So what we want to do is we want to protect. We want to encourage our kids to, you know, to go talk to them and kind of fight back and do all these kind of things. When in reality, that's probably not the case. As a parent, if you're dealing with this at whatever age your child would be, whether it be a girl or a guy, I think, first of all, we have to empathize and just simply listen to our kids. And really, as we've said many times on this program, listening is the language of love. And so we listen to them and then say things like, gosh, that must be so hard. Again, what we want to do is go right to the point. I'm one of these fixers in my family, and yet really what I need to do in this case is just simply empathize. And then I think it's our responsibility, and I don't think it's, it usually happens in the first conversation, but I think it's important for us to teach our kids about how to respond properly to something like this. And for sometimes it means staying quiet, praying for whoever these mean girls are, not engaging in the battle, because we want to engage in the battle, but not engaging in the battle and let it just kind of pass on. I appreciated what Haley said, that someday there's going to be a mean boss, there's going to be potentially a mean husband or a mean wife, there's going to be a mean relative or somebody, and we've got to learn how to do that and build a proper self-image and yet do it God's way by literally, sometimes, as that scripture says, love your enemies and pray for those who mistreat you. And, you know, that's not easy for a 11-year-old, a 13-year-old, a 16-year-old, or actually a 50-year-old to do sometimes, but it really is probably God's way. So I think as parents, it's important for us to see ourselves teaching and training our kids through this process, as well as just caring and loving for them. What I have found with my girls, and it's all happened, that what they really want from dad is not, you know, some preachy story, but what they want me to do is put my arm around them and say, I love you, and I'm so sorry that you're going through this.
2: Boy, there's a lot of power in that, Dad. So let's take advantage of that example of just being there for our daughters, especially as they're dealing with mean girls. Our theme today here on the Homeward Broadcast, parenting and family expert Dr. Jim Burns talking with author Haley DeMarco about dealing with the mean girls in your life. I mentioned Jim's book, Teenology, The Art of Raising Great Teenagers. 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
9: If there's any parents listening to this right now, I beg you to please listen to your kids.
1: I'm Jim Burns. Well, the Bible makes it pretty clear that we are to love one another and then turn the other cheek and even leave revenge up to God. Easier said than done. But what happens when your daughter runs up against a mean girl? A girl who hurts her by being ruthless and cruel. How can you help your daughter avoid the hurt and embarrassment the mean girl wants to inflict on her? Well, my guest today is author and speaker Haley DeMarco. She's here again to continue telling parents how they can help their daughters as they deal with mean girls. If you have a daughter, then you've come to the right place. So stay tuned. Welcome back to Homeward. I'm Jim Burns. Today, day two of talking about mean girls. I mean, I saw the movie. In fact, I saw the movie one time with my daughter. I was the only male in the movie theater watching Mean Girls. And it was amazing to watch these young girls just be so involved in that particular movie. Today, we have Haley DeMarco with us. She has written a book called Mean Girls, Facing Your Beauty Turned Beast. And yesterday, we were talking about the fact that she actually experienced Mean Girls. Hey, before I ask you that question, did you see the movie Mean Girls and what did you think about it?
0: Oh, I thought it was great. I thought it was exact. People looked at it and went, that can't be, but it's exactly like it is. I mean, they got everything totally right.
1: Yeah, you know, when my daughter walked out, and she was actually in college, this is my middle daughter, she went, you know what, Dad, that's what I experienced.
0: That's exactly it. See?
1: And shocking. And it really actually helped me understand what she experienced by watching that movie. Now, as we talked about last time, you kind of had the mean girl experience toward you. Tell us a little bit again what happened for those of us who didn't hear your program yesterday.
0: Sure. Well, I went to a small school in a small town, and so it was me against like 10 other girls or however many there were. And it just seems like because I was very shy and I got really good grades and there was just a lot of reasons why they wouldn't like me, I suppose, I got picked on a lot. I mean, I remember every day, every single day I would come out to my car and they'd spit on the hood of my car. Mm. It was just disgusting. And it's really embarrassing to walk to your car and they're all laughing and snickering and, oh, we spit on her car. You know, stupid girl things that they would do. But from spray painting my boyfriend's house about me to they hung a noose in my locker and told me I should beware. I mean, at that point I was like, okay, they're getting out of hand now. They were threatening violence. It never got to that, but it sure scared me to death as a kid.
1: And when you're going through this and when any girl is going through this, I mean, they really are afraid to go to school. They're afraid to
0: go to the bathroom. I was always afraid to go to the bathroom because you never know who's in there.
1: Now, in your book, you talk about degrees of mean. Talk to parents for a moment about kind of the difference between these different degrees of mean. You got the gossip girl, the name callers, etc.
0: Well, let me back up a step, because what you find out is there's two different kinds. There's the girls that are mean just for fun, that they just kind of like a lot of the girls you saw in the movie Mean Girls. They just, it's just fun. They just want to torture you. Mm-hmm. And that's kind of a rarity. Most of them are mean for a reason. And that is, you've done something, so I'm getting you back. And that's oftentimes when the gossip comes in. So gossip, you know, well, she stole my boyfriend, so I'm going to spread rumors about her that she's a slut. Mm-hmm. You know, a lot of that sexual kind of rumors happen because girls are jealous. Of course, use things like the internet to slam one another. They even have, and I don't know how many parents have had to see this, it's just terrible, but they have slam kind of documents where they'll pass around a notebook where they write, everybody writes the things they hate about another girl. It's really tragic, some of the things. I mean, I think it's gotten considerably worse than probably when most of us were kids. The degrees that they'll go to now to slander one another, to cut down one another, to really ruin each other's reputation. And if you have kids in a Christian school, you probably can see that even more, because boy, what more do you want to be ruined than your reputation, you know, your purity, your sexuality?
1: Well, it's exactly what girls' self-esteem would be. I mean, it's a major thing. You talk about a my big fat obnoxious compliment. What's that as a slam?
0: This is something that a lot of us women might be able to relate to. It's when somebody gives you a compliment, but it's really a backhanded compliment. For example, oh, I just hate you. You're so skinny. So it sounds like a lot of people think, well, that's a compliment. She's saying you're skinny. But the real key in there is I hate you. So there's so many conniving ways that women can say something, and girls, can say something in front of other people. Mm. And the rest of the world doesn't have any clue that she's slamming
1: you. Isn't that interesting? Now, do you think girls are more conniving and spiteful? I mean, we're
0: yeah.
1: I live in a family with all females. I've got to redeem this a little bit.
0: I think that we're very adept at using communication and emotions. And because of that, we can manipulate people without letting anybody see. I mean, that's why bullying is so obvious. It's so obvious when guys are bullying one another.
1: Yeah.
0: It's not as obvious when girls are bullying each other, because we are adept at it. We're very good at using the English language. And that's really the truth. It's not that we're all evil. It's not that, you know, all your daughters are just horrible, mean, useless, we can't do anything about them girls. That's not the case. It's just we haven't sat down with our girls and really, I believe, really understood God's principles on how we're supposed to interact with one another. And it leaves no room for gossip, no room for slander, no room for revenge when you're told that you have to love your enemies as yourself. You have to love those who hate you and who hurt you. Those concepts are revolutionary, really, even in the Christian world.
1: Sure they are. Now, I want you to come into a kitchen, and you've got a daughter, and she's, you know, 13 or 14, and she walks in, and she just goes, it was a horrible day, and she starts naming all the girls and what these girls did. What do you say to your daughter, and how do you comfort her, and how do you also give her some of the kind of wisdom and advice that you have in your book?
0: Right. Well, I think it's important to not deny what's happening, that it really is happening, and it's shameful, and it's too bad that it's happening. Of course, there has to be some compassion, empathy. Girls want empathy, mm-hmm. and that's the first thing we got to mm-hmm. do, is to empathize with. And a lot of women can, because we've been through the same thing. But the next step is then we really have to put ourselves in the other girl's shoes. You know, why is it that she's doing this? Generally, it's because she wants something out of it. Revenge is usually mm-hmm. it. So I'd want to talk about, now, why do you think she might be doing mm-hmm. it? Did you perhaps comment on her dress and she might have taken it inappropriately? We have to look at what's happening, why this, again, I always think it's a cycle. A lot of girls don't realize that they might be doing something. I didn't realize that I was doing something by being so shy. That's not, you know, that's not a sin. I wasn't doing anything wrong. But by being so shy, I wasn't opening myself up to the female gender. I wasn't smiling at them. I wasn't talking to them. I wasn't loving them. And because of that, I looked standoffish and I was an easier target. So what I want to do with my daughter is to figure out, why are you a target? You might not be doing anything wrong, but you might be doing something that makes you a target. Let's change that.
1: Huh. Now, let me give you another illustration. I'm thinking of a friend of ours, and this girl is great. I mean, she is active in her youth group. She's uh-huh. a really wonderful kid. I said, you know, what do you think is causing these kids to do this? And she said, well, I think it's because I really stand up for my faith. They've, you know, yeah. been sexually yeah. active. I've not been. They drink. I don't.
0: Right.
1: And so she kind of gave the, you know, I'm the incredibly great kid and I haven't done anything except mm-hmm. be a really good kid.
0: I'm just perfect.
1: What do you say?
0: Well, actually, I say it in the book, and a lot of times is what that looks like. Okay, that's great, and I'm so wonderful that you're pure and you're chaste and you're faithful. But let's look at what that can look like to these kids that aren't. These kids feel guilty when you're around because they know deep down what's wrong. These kids might think you're judging them because you might say things that sound judgmental. So let's look at this purposefully. Let's make a list of some couple of people you interact with and how you interact with them. And let's figure out how Jesus would do it. Let's figure out how he wouldn't judge them, but how he would still talk to them about faith. Let's figure out how you can befriend them and how you can help them. Now, also knowing that we cannot change other people. That's really crucial for her and for all girls to understand. It isn't even our job to change them. It's our job to say what God gave us to say. But chances are these mean girls, or at least half of them, are going to be around forever. They're just confused, guilty, lost, and they're going to be mean for a long time. So our goal can't be to change them, but our goal has to be like Christ.
1: Great, great insight. You know, the scripture says, do not let any unwholesome talk come out of your mouths, but only what is helpful for building others up according to their needs. And it may benefit those who listen. And that's really what we're trying to teach kids.
0: That's exactly.
1: And yet it's not an easy thing. You know, you're 13 or 14 and somebody's just throwing all kinds of tough stuff at you. You know, kids are discouraged a lot of times, you know, girls and sometimes guys who get this. They're just discouraged. What can a parent do to help them through this discouragement?
0: It's kind of what we've been talking about and what I talk about in Mean Girls in the book. I mean, reading that kind of book and reading scripture and letting that kind of wash over this discouragement is really the only thing that can help. I really believe that trying anything else that's not grounded in scripture is not anything that's bigger than them.
1: Yeah.
0: When they understand that there's something bigger out there, that there's a plan, it seems like this is just awful what's happening to you right now. But you know what? Nothing happens but that it goes through God's hands first. So he's touched this and he's allowed this to happen. Why? Let's figure it out. Let's look at the bigger picture. Let's look at your purpose in this life. Let's look at the power that you can have. And that's when girls read this, I'm so amazed that they say things that I didn't even think was coming out of this book, but that they feel more confident after reading it. Because suddenly they see the battle isn't against flesh and blood. I mean, that sounds like a cliche when you hear that over and over when you're a kid. I've heard it before. It's not against flesh and blood. But when they read the book and they realize it's not against this other girl, it's a bigger realm of principalities and authorities that are going on here. And they feel more confident because they know now how to fight that battle. So I just think it's really important to wash over them with God's word and get a book like this, Mean Girls. I don't know for boys as much what there is out there right now, but I hope to have something like that to help, because the more you can have resources to help them through this, you know, the better off you're going to be and they're going to be.
1: Great insight. You know, what I find is hard, and because there are girls in our home all the time, not just mine, but other girls, when they get talking about this, and I'll say, well, can you guys just stop this? Can you just stay out of it? It's really tough for them to do because they want revenge, or they say, no, these people are lying about me.
0: Yeah, I know. And they think that it's their job to stand up for themselves. And I'm a book person. I write books. I love to read books. And there's a great book called Celebration of Discipline. It's not a teen book.
1: One of my favorite books.
0: Yeah, Richard Foster. Yep. But his chapter on silence just captivated me. And I kind of took kind of what I've got from that and put it into Mean Girls, my book. But he really talks about the fact that, you know, silence is a discipline. The reason it's a discipline is because we want so bad to speak up for ourselves. We want to fight for ourselves. We want to defend ourselves. And that's not ever, ever in scripture. That's never our job. That's always God's job. And if I encourage girls to take a day when they tell everybody, I'm not talking today, it's like a Saturday, I'm not going to talk, and to practice silence, practice not standing up for yourself, practice not fighting other people because you've got to be heard. Majority of the problem is that they think they have to stand up for themselves, which really means get revenge.
1: Right. And a lot of times us parents don't help because we also protect our kids.
0: Of course you do.
1: Haley DeMarco, we're going to take a break right now. We'll come back. When we come back again, we've got to keep talking about what we as parents can do to help kids when they're going through this just crushing experience.
2: 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And it had to do with that Ban Bossy campaign that's been going on recently. And it was a couple of women going back and forth on Twitter. And one was complaining that we should, you know, she was complaining about somebody who was being bossy. And the other one saying, hey, wait, aren't we supposed to be on the same team? It's really, really a topical issue for us to deal with, dealing with the mean girls in your life. 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
1: Welcome back to Homeward. I'm Jim Burns. Today we're talking about mean girls. And what's amazing as we've been talking is I'm realizing this relates to all of us. Even if we don't have daughters, this relates because we're going to have daughters-in-laws or we have daughters-in-laws right now who've experienced this and a spouse perhaps that's experienced this as well. Haley, we were talking at the break about the fact that you are speaking to girls all the time. And when you were speaking to these girls, a lot of times that was one of the things that kind of helped you understand that, boy, there's a lot of mean girls out there.
0: Yeah.
1: Give me that experience.
0: Well, I'd go into youth groups and churches and talk to Christian girls. You know, I'm thinking, well, what problems do they have? What do they need? What are the Christian kind of issues? And everywhere I'd go, they'd want to talk about mean girls. And so I would go and ask them, okay, how many of you have a mean girl in your life? And I was so surprised when every hand went up. I just thought there must be one really busy mean girl that's running around, you know, getting everybody upset. And so then I thought, well, let me start asking these questions differently. So I asked them, how many of you have done a three-way call? Now, do you know what that is, Jim?
1: Sure, I do.
0: Okay.
1: I live with girls.
0: That's right. Well, okay, for the moms that are listening maybe that don't have girls and have no clue, why three-way call? Well, it's when, let's say, I go over to Susie's house and I say, Susie, I want you to call Danielle and ask her what she thinks about me, and I'm just going to listen on the line.
1: Right.
0: It's just awful. It's right. An embarrassing thing that girls do. And I said, how many of you have done a three-way call to find out if somebody liked you? And every hand went up.
1: Right.
0: And that's when I said, you're all mean. So you don't understand. If you've ever said these words, even if you're an adult woman, if you've ever said, but she started it, then you're a mean girl.
1: Yeah.
0: Because you've just retaliated for something. So you might think, well, I have every right to call up and do a three-way call because she said something about me and I want to hear the truth. And parents have to understand that their girls are probably, to some extent, partaking in the meanness, and they just don't realize it.
1: You know, I know many girls say that it's easier to be friends with guys instead of girls. What should a parent do if their daughter feels this way? Encourage it, discourage it?
0: Okay, that was me. I decided until probably I was in my 30s that I was just going to be friends with guys because it's true. It's easier to be friends with guys. Mm-hmm. That's not what I encourage in girls because, first of all, once you get to an age where you're getting ready to get married, like what happened with me, all my friends were guys. I can't be going out with my single guy friends now that I'm married, you know, so right. I lost all my best friends instantly, you know, upon getting married. Luckily, a few years before I got married, I figured all this out and started making good girlfriends. And the importance of girls is that we know how to understand each other. We can communicate with each other. We can, you know, do each other's hair. We can do each other's makeup. And there's a beauty to be found in that. And I really, really want parents to encourage their daughters to really be careful about being friends with boys, because most of the time, 99% of the time in a relationship between a boy and a girl, one of them likes one more than the other.
1: Almost
0: and so,
1: always.
0: You know, you're going to have these relationship problems, and it's just a cop out to say, I can't put up with girls, because again, it's not obeying any of God's law. It's saying, well, it's too hard, so I'm just going to go do the easy side.
1: Sure.
0: Butterfly coming out of a cocoon. I want you to be strong. I want you to go through the tough parts.
1: That's right. Great, great theme.
0: Yeah.
1: We've only got a little bit of time left, but how, as a parent, maybe they've got a little girl, a preschooler, early elementary. How do you help them grow up to, A, not be mean girls, and then also deal with this issue?
0: Well, you know, I was speaking at a conference and had a mother come up to me, and she had three little bitty girls. They were all preschool. And she said, I tell you something, I did not realize before I saw you talk how the mean girls in my past affected me. She said, I was tortured so much by mean girls that I, just like we were talking about, stopped being friends with girls and only had men in my life. And now I have three little girls and I treat them like they're mean girls. She didn't realize it had bled over onto how she interacted with her own girls. And so I think it's important for parents to show, to act upon the behaviors that we're talking about now so that they can model, so that they can model it for their daughters.
1: Absolutely.
0: Because when they're little, they're watching you. How do you talk to the lady on the phone? How do you talk to my friend's mommy? So it's
1: children
0: it's
1: very, see, children do.
0: Yeah.
1: We are role models for our kids.
0: Right.
1: Our time is up. This has been great. Haley, thank you so much for being with us.
0: Great to be here, Jim.
2: And that concludes Dr. Jim Burns' conversation with author and speaker Haley DeMarco. 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By the way, if you haven't been there recently, highly recommend that you check out our online resource center and just browse a while. Look at the parent seminars available, the information about our online devotional and our Good Advice Parent newsletter and our culture brief, too, which talks about different issues. Speaking of which, Jim, I mean, one of the issues that parents are having to have a conversation with their kids about is this issue of bullying. And I know we write about this in the culture brief, and we talk about it here on the program to help encourage parents who listen to us and read our stuff that this is a dialogue they need to have.
1: Very important stuff. And it happens not just with girls, but it happens with guys. And I think there's some great scriptural principles that actually parents can help their kids when they face something that's mean or just simply rude or whatever it may be. So again, as we've been talking to Haley DeMarco today, we've been talking about mean girls. And frankly, it's disheartening, I think, as a parent to kind of watch this happen. Well, my hope and my prayer is that this discussion has encouraged you and given you hope. As hard as it may be for your daughters not to give up or fight back, I think we need to encourage them to do what God's word tells them to do. And I'm actually going to take this out of a scripture that our listeners can look up later. It's found in Luke 6:27-31. I won't take the time to read it right now, but let me point out a couple of principles from it that really pertain to the issue of dealing with mean girls. The first principle is this. We must encourage our daughters to love the girls that they don't like and do them good. This goes absolutely against the grain of the culture, and it goes against the grain of what those girls are doing to our own daughters, but it's what the scripture says. So we encourage our daughters to actually love those girls. I know that sounds a little bit easier said than done, but it is something that they can learn for a lifetime. Secondly, we must encourage our daughters to pray for those who are mean to them. And that's a very tough one, too. I remember a moment in my life when one of my daughters had these mean girls doing horrible things to her. And I finally said one night, why don't we just pray? And she said, I can't do that, Daddy, but you can pray. So I prayed. And then I found that a couple of nights later, then she was able to pray for them kind of with gritted teeth, real authentic. But that's what she had to do. It's difficult to pray for somebody who's constantly being mean to them or whatever, but it's still what God wants us to do. Thirdly, we must encourage our daughters to treat the mean girl as they themselves would want to be treated. And that's very much scriptural. Again, let them know that this one is hard, but it's God's plan for them. Help them see that the way they treat the mean girl should not be based on their feelings, but based on God's word. And I find that that's just a great comment when we're dealing with somebody who's really, you know, hassling us or giving us those kinds of problems.
2: Definitely good advice indeed. Jim Burns and Haley DeMarco talking about dealing with the mean girls in your life. Also, Jim Burns' book, Teenology, is a must. If you have kids who are in the teen season right now, it's nothing like it was when you were a teenager. Nothing. And Jim helps you navigate the ups and downs of this very emotional time. You can order a copy of Teenology from Homeward. And now for Dr. Jim Burns, our engineer Ben Camp, and the rest of the staff, I'm Roger Marsh. Thanks so much for listening. Join us again next time right here for another edition of Homeward, where parents get real answers. 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
8: In our search for Jesus in the book of Moses, we're going to learn things that angels once wanted to know. Imagine that. Even angels longed to understand the things that we're going to learn about today. Last week, we discovered in Jesus, a Jesus in action, doing something. He spoke and there was light. Our beautiful planet was made ready for life by him and for him. He is Lord over all creation, including human beings. Today, we're going to recognize him in God's first promise, just a few pages into the whole long book of Genesis. Like so many stories in the Bible, it's a sad one. Everyone knows this story, but many people don't believe it's true. That's because they don't know God, and because they don't know God, they can't really understand why there's so much sorrow and pain in our beautiful world in spite of God's great love for us. This is what the angels wanted to know. How was God going to sort it out and put right everything that had gone wrong? God's very first promise will tell us, so listen carefully and you will discover what the angels learned. Do you remember what happened to the first man and woman created by God? They had absolutely everything they could ever need to make them happy. And he gave them only one rule. This rule was the key to their happiness. If they broke it, their friendship with God would die. We don't have time to tell the whole story now, but I expect you remember how Satan, looking like a serpent, tempted them to disobey that one rule and succeeded in his wicked plan. As a result, they could no longer stay in paradise, and God tells them what will happen from then on. They will have to work very hard to produce food for themselves. Weeds and thorns will grow everywhere and make their work even harder. They will no longer be happy with each other. They will blame each other when things go wrong. And worst of all, they're set apart from God. Their friendship with him is completely broken. History itself shows us that everything God told them is absolutely true, and all this was their own fault because they believed the serpent instead of God. How dreadful for Adam and Eve to hear those words from God who loved them. God said they would die, and although they didn't drop dead immediately, from that moment onwards, something, the most important thing of all, died inside their hearts. They were cut off from God. However, that's not the end of the story. It's only the beginning of a new one, a story that begins in the dark but ends in the light, a story that gives them hope. God put a curse on Satan, who believed he'd proved himself to be more powerful than God by convincing Adam and Eve to listen to him. But the battle had only just begun. God made a promise, the very first promise. From the woman would come a son who would be his enemy. But first, there would be a long, fierce war between them. Satan would wound his enemy, but the son would deliver the final, crushing blow. It's a mysterious promise, isn't it? The clues are there, but only if you know the answer. And you can only find the answer in the New Testament, which wasn't written until thousands of years later. So Adam and Eve didn't know who this conqueror would be. Neither did Satan. However, this time, they both believed what God had said, and when Eve's first son, Cain, was born, she thought this must be the promised one. Then she had a second son and called him Abel. Satan also believed God because God cannot lie, but that didn't stop him from trying to make his promise fail. Not knowing which was the chosen one, the devil put jealousy in Cain's heart, which made him hate his brother. God warned Cain about this, but he wouldn't listen. He murdered his brother and was driven away. Satan had won. The younger brother dead, the older one cast out. But no, he hadn't, because some years later another son was born whose name was Seth. The war had only just begun, and the battle would go on for many centuries. Through it all, God kept his promise, and Satan was baffled time and time again. Seth was not the promised one, but from his family line came the Jews, and from the Jews came the woman's son, even as had been promised, both God and human, and his name is Jesus. The angels now know these things, and so do you.
11: And that's all we've got time for on Team Jesus. 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

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I'm Dave Piper, and in just a few minutes' time, we're getting our weekly dose of Bible-based radio drama from Commission. But before that, here's Treasure Box.

Hi everyone, welcome back to Treasure Box. We've got more music for you this week and another memory verse to learn. Then we'll have the next instalment of our exciting story, Treasures of the Snow, and there's something for you to think about from Drew towards the end. So, let's sing first, and I hope you'll remember this song that we sang a few weeks ago.

0: I enjoyed that song. I hope we sing it again soon sometime. Who remembers last week's memory verse? Let's see if we can say it all together. There is no fear in love. Perfect love drives out fear. 1 John chapter 4, verse 18. Well done. This week's verse is a bit similar because it reminds us that sometimes life can be difficult and we need to be brave. Here it is. Be on your guard, stand firm in the faith. Be courageous, be strong. 1 Corinthians chapter 16, verse 13. It tells us three times to be something. Listen again to hear what these three things are. Be on your guard, stand firm in the faith. Be courageous, be strong. 1 Corinthians chapter 16, verse 13. Did you get them? Be on your guard, be courageous, be strong. I'll say the verse again and you fit those three things in the right places. Remember, on your guard, courageous, strong. Ready? Be. Stand firm in the faith. Be. Be. 1 Corinthians chapter 16, verse 13. Did you get them right? Let's say it all together again. Be on your guard. Stand firm in the faith. Be courageous, be strong. 1 Corinthians chapter 16, verse 13. Why not check out our website, commissionradio.org, for this and all of our other memory verses. You can still download them, print them, colour them in, and keep them for as long as you want. Well, now it's time for our story, so sit back and listen as Hilary tells it to us.
1: Come in," said the schoolmaster to Annette. She went straight to the table and set the little Noah's Ark animals in a row. "Lucien made them," she announced firmly. "Aren't they good?"
2: "Well, they are beautifully done. Really exceptional. But why didn't he enter the competition?"
1: "He did," answered Annette. "He made a little horse, but I smashed it because I was so angry about Danny. But I'm sorry now, and wondered if he could have a prize after all."
2: "But I haven't got another prize. Well, there were only two, yours and Pierre's. Pierre deserved his prize, so perhaps you should give your prize to Lucien. It was your fault that he lost it."
1: Annette sat thinking. Her prize was a beautiful book full of pictures of the Swiss mountains. But she knew that the Lord Jesus wouldn't want her to keep anything back.
2: "All right," she said at last. "Good," replied the master. "Bring it to school and I will present it to him."
1: And so, to Lucien's amazement, the schoolmaster showed his little animals to the class. His only explanation was that such excellent wood carving deserved another prize. On their way home from school, Annette and Lucien sat down on a woodpile to look at the book, never noticing the time go past. Suddenly a little voice called out,
3: "Annette, I've come to meet you."
1: It was Danny, leaning heavily on his crutches, looking flushed and tired.
3: "Danny," cried Annette, "you shouldn't have come so far. Let's go home."
1: But little Danny struggled to walk, and so Lucien carried him and Annette carried the crutches. Both were thinking the same thought. They might have made up their quarrel, but nothing would give Danny back his legs. For Lucien especially, the sight of Danny made him so sad. Annette had made up for the wrong she had done, but he could never make Danny's legs right. Why had Annette forgiven him, he wondered as he walked on home? Was it to do with her opening a door to Jesus, as she had told him? And what did the old man up the mountain mean when he talked about mercy and forgiveness? Looking up, he noticed that large clouds were massing up behind the mountains and a cold wind had begun to blow.
2: "Oh, it's blowing up for snow tonight," he thought.
1: "Come along," said his mother when he went into their chalet. "You're late." "Well, I'm glad there's no school this afternoon, for I think we're in for a blizzard." After lunch, while he was whittling away in some wood, Lucienne started to think about the verses Grandmother had read from the Bible. Maybe he could find them and read them again. So he lifted down the old family Bible and found the Gospels with the stories of Jesus, how he made blind men see, lepers clean, and dead men live. Yes, there was even a story about how he had made someone walk. Well, if Jesus really was alive today, surely he could make Danny walk too. Lucienne had never really said his prayers since he was a tiny boy, but going to his room, he knelt down and prayed with all his heart that God would heal Danny and make him walk properly again, just as he healed people in the Bible. His mother, who was looking worriedly out into the dusk, called up to him, "Lucienne, there's a real blizzard on. Take the storm lantern and go to meet your sister from work." But at that moment the door was flung open and Marie, with snow frozen to her hair and coat, stood breathless and laughing in the doorway. Oh, it was a real fight with the wind to get up that slope. Oh, I'm nearly worn out. Hope supper's ready, for I'm starving. They sat down at the table with Marie still chattering happily. What a day I've had. People coming and going all day at the hotel. I have been run off my feet. But I got a good tip this evening. Look. And she pulled out a coin and gave it to her mother. Who gave you all that? She asked. Oh, such a nice man, cried Marie. I believe he's very famous too. The owner's wife was telling me about him. He's a very clever doctor who can cure almost anyone with broken bones. He's got a hospital down by the lake and people come to him from all over Switzerland. Lucienne nearly choked in his excitement. Marie, he burst out, could he cure little Danny Bernier? Marie stared at him in astonishment. Well, I don't know, she answered kindly. Well, they'd have to take him down to the lake if they wanted to see Monsieur Givet. But they'd never have the money. Those clever men charge huge fees, Lucienne. Down to the lake? To Lucienne, who had never left the valley, it seemed like the other end of the world. He tried again. But Marie, couldn't they take him to the hotel in the morning? No, he's leaving on the early train. All his luggage was brought down tonight. But Marie, couldn't they take him tonight? Of course they couldn't, said Marie. Fancy taking a little child out in this blizzard. Anyhow, the last train went hours ago, and the road over the pass would be blocked on a night like this. Stop worrying about Danny Bernier. You didn't mean to harm him, and he's happy enough with his crutches. Lucienne said no more. He had made up his mind what he was going to do, but there were three difficulties in his way. The doctor's fee was very high, and he had no money. But the old man had said he had money, if he could be persuaded to give it. The pass was probably blocked. Well, at least he could try to get through. And would the great doctor come? Would he take a local train and climb the mountain to see a peasant child? Almost unlikely. But Lucienne was determined to try. And quickly dressing in his warm cloak and woolly hat, he filled his pockets with bread and cheese, lifted the storm lantern, and stepped out into the blizzard. His great adventure had begun.
4: Sounds like this story's getting to be a bit dangerous. I certainly wouldn't advise anyone to do what Lucienne did, going out in the snow on his own at night. Oh, no. But it's just a story. There's a big difference between being brave and being foolish. There's no point in taking unnecessary risks. But sometimes we do have to be brave. Or another word for brave is courageous. Let's think of some times when Jesus asks us to be brave. Okay, if we see someone being bullied, Jesus might want us to be brave and stand up for them. Or if we hear someone telling insulting lies about Christians, Jesus might want us to be courageous and speak up and tell the truth. Or if our friends are going to do something that we know is wrong, we might have to be brave and say, "No, I'm not going to do that with you." It's not easy to be brave, especially if we're alone. It's really good to have a friend beside us who will stand strong with us.

0: Help me to stand strong beside any of my friends who are being brave for you. Amen. That's all for now. So, bye from me. Bye from Hillary.
1: Bye.
0: Bye from Olivia.
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0: Bye-bye, everyone. 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
3: 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I'm Dave Piper, and we are just a few minutes away from Paws and Tails as we enter once again into Wildwood. But first, this is Commission.
4: 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Episode 1, Leaving Haran.
5: So long ago that it could almost be forgotten, there was a family in the city of Ur, in what is now modern Iraq. The father was called Terah, and he had many sons and daughters. But we're concerned with the middle son, Abram, and most importantly, with Abram's wife, Sarai. They had a happy marriage and were well off. But Terah decided they should move to the city of Haran, 600 miles away to the northwest. This was a sophisticated city and the family prospered. They settled there for many years until...
6: Are you sure, Abram? We have to move again?
7: Yes, quite sure, Sarai. God gives quite specific instructions, my dear. I'm sorry, Father.
8: I don't know, Abram. We left Ur and came here. We've got a nice home here in Haran, and the children are settled.
7: They're not my children, Father. There's a large extended family here, and if you want to stay, there will be people to look after you. I'm not asking everyone to come. It's my destiny. The rest can choose.
6: God promises Abram he will be a father to a whole nation in a land God gives him. And if that is to come true, then I will be a mother. At last.
8: Well, that would be a blessing. But I don't see why you can't be blessed here. Have you tried talking to some of the other gods? I hear the moon god Sine can be helpful. You just have to sacrifice a goat. Right, sir. You're being very quiet. What do you think?
9: Oh, Father, leave it. You'll only upset Sarai again. You know full well she was at every shrine in Ur, praying for a child. None of those gods helped. She's still childless.
8: Well, your mother never had this problem. 7 children and never a word of complaint.
6: Abram says there is only one God. He has promised us all manner of blessings, so we have to go.
8: Well, maybe if you dusted the household gods back in Ur, they might have listened to you.
6: Maybe if you listened to your son a bit more, you would understand.
8: Abram, are you going to let your wife talk back to me like that? After all I've done for you.
7: Father, we have to go. Sarai, right, so it might be a good idea to start looking out all the things we need to take with us.
6: And we can buy what we don't already have. There's no need to stint.
7: Don't worry, Father. There'll be plenty left of people and goods to take care of you in your old age.
9: See you later, Abram. Come on, Sarai.
6: I'm right behind you, right, sir.
8: Abram, you talk of my age, but what about you? You're no spring chicken yourself, setting off on an adventure. Or is this a midlife crisis? Most men would just buy a sporty horse or have an extra handmaid or two, but you, setting off on some wild god chase to some distant land?
7: Father, that's enough. Sarai is my wife. I love her very much. It breaks her heart we've no children. My God has promised me that I will be the father of nations. I believe him. Can't you even try to understand?
8: Yeah, I could try, but why you out of all people? Why does this all-powerful God speak only to you? Why can't the rest of us be in on the plan?
7: I wish I knew. Maybe if you listened, you would hear too.
8: But I bought land here. It's a good life. We still have family in Ur. We're wealthy. We have a nice house here in Haran. Please, don't go.
7: We're leaving, Father.
8: Ugh. You are an ungrateful son.
7: No, Father, I am a dutiful servant of the one true God.

0: So what am I to do? Gather the whole family, the aunts, the uncles, cousins and in-laws, and say to them, "Listen, everyone, gather round. My son Abram says he is leaving in search of a land that some God will give to him."
1: Not some God, Father, the one God. I'm going to tell everyone in the family. Even the servants and slaves will be welcome to come along. Or they can stay here with you, Father. It's their choice.
0: Some choice. Stay here in the comfort of our nice houses in this civilized city, or wander into the back of beyond on the promises of my middle son, who may or may not be in the grip of some midlife crisis.
1: Maybe if we could discuss this quietly inside the house.
0: Do you think I'm being too loud? You think I should just accept this?
1: Whatever you think, Father, I will go. It would be nice to have your blessing. And even better if you could believe me.
0: It's all about you not having sons. I tell you, send Sarai back to her parents and I'll find you a nice girl from your uncle's family.
1: Enough, Father. I will do as God commands.
2: Well, that's the cat out of the bag. Now everyone knows we're moving. I'm glad you're coming with us, Raitza.
3: Oh, I'm so excited about it, Sarai. Do you think Lot and Mika will come with us too?
2: Given a chance to escape the old man's constant manipulation, I should think so.
3: What makes you so sure it's the right thing to do? Does this God speak to you too?
2: He talks to Abram, and aside from returning in disgrace to my parents back in Ur, a barren divorcee, what other options do I have?
3: Getting divorced would be stupid. Even I can see that.
2: Abram and I have a good marriage, a strong marriage, and he has never cast up to me that we are childless. If he thinks a God, no, the God, is telling him to find a land, then I will go with him.
3: Well, I'm up for adventure. If Abram really is talking to God?
2: Yeah.
3: Well, it's a big decision. Do you even know where we're going? Is it true that we'll be living in tents and herding animals? Do you know there won't be walls or doors or privacy?
2: Yes, but it's not as if it's a two-person tent with no facilities. There are beds and carpets and seats.
3: Well, that's a relief. But no doors? Really?
2: No wooden doors, but curtains to separate sections and secure tent flaps.
3: Oh, good.
2: God may have told us to move, but I'm taking care of the details.
3: Well, that's all right then.
2: Well, I mean, who would look after Abram if I'm not there? Gods don't worry about practical things. Can you imagine Abram trying to wash his underwear or cook dinner?
3: The whole tribe would be wearing rags and eating grass by the end of the first week. Hello, Rebecca. What brings you here?
4: Oh, rumours and gossip, Sarai.
5: Is it true you're leaving Haran?
2: Well, yes, I'm afraid it's true.
4: I thought you liked the city. What are you for? Can I come? Won't you miss the glamour?
2: Rebecca, one question at a time. Yes, we are leaving again. We're going to find a place that belonged to us and our children forever.
4: Your children?
2: Yes. God has promised me that Abram will be the father and I'll be the mother of a great nation.
4: Oh, that's some promise.
3: But first we have to get there. And that means packing our stuff and going wherever God tells us.
2: Abram says it could take years.
4: That part sounds awful.
2: It could be fun. Abram has bought sheep and cows and goats and horses and is even talking about camels. We'll have the best tents money can buy.
4: But what about bathing? I mean, what about...
2: Don't. Abram has promised that we'll stop where there is grazing and water.
3: I'm going too.
5: It sounds like you've thought this through.
2: Yes. Look, would you excuse me? I want to see what the traders are offering in the way of spices and salts for preserving stuff, and the market closes soon. Coming, Raitza?
3: No, not just yet. Rebecca promised to do my hair for the feast tonight. I'll catch up with you later.
2: That's fine by me. I look forward to it. Bye.
5: I can't believe I just said, can I come too? This whole idea is crazy. Do you think it's just Abram's way of getting her to forget about the whole baby thing?
3: A funny way of going about that.
5: Oh, I know it breaks her heart that she's childless, even though she tries to pretend it doesn't.
3: His excuse for travelling is that some god has promised him a land of his own and a whole nation of descendants.
5: Seems to me he'd be better staying here. I mean, what does he know about shepherding?
3: What Abram is good at is delegation. And Sarah is a genius when it comes to the details.
5: I can't imagine leaving the city.
3: Well, I can. I'm fed up with the crime here. It's not all as nice as Tara thinks. Do you know why it's getting so that you can't go to the shops without an armed escort? And only last week, Miriam was attacked for not worshipping in Baal's temple.
6: Hello, anyone in?
3: Ooh, busy place tonight. Come in, come in.
6: Hello, ladies. What are we discussing? What's new in Iran?
3: Hello, Mika. The latest scandal is about Sarai and Abram leaving.
6: I know. My husband Lot says he's going too. What rubbish. Fancy giving up civilization on the word of your crazy middle-aged uncle.
3: My brother is not crazy.
6: Though Lot does say that there's money to be made nomading.
5: Always on the lookout for the next business opportunity, your husband, isn't he?
6: He just wants to provide for his family. And the kids are wild to go on what they call an adventure. But I think they'll all miss city life.
3: Your girls are such tomboys, though. Pity there's no son to help.
6: Not yet. But I can see why Sarai would want to go. People can be terribly cruel when you're a baron. I mean, what's the use of a barren wife? Oh, she's pretty enough, but it's...
3: I think you'll find most of the men round here think she's beautiful.
6: What use is being beautiful if your purpose in life is denied you?
7: Hello, Rebecca.
5: Oh, still here, Sarai. Back so soon.
7: Yes, I'm afraid so. I forgot my basket. What were you saying, Mika? Something about a woman's purpose in life?
6: Look, Sarai, I'm sorry, but it's common gossip. No one can understand why Abram hasn't divorced you.
5: We all know that children are more precious than gold, and let's face it, after all this time, you're not going to be blessed.
7: You know what? It's none of your business. And for your information, there is much more to being a woman than producing squalling brats year in, year out until you look like an old hag. And if God has chosen my husband to be the father of a nation, then I will be the mother of a nation, and jealousy will get you nowhere. So if you don't mind, ladies, I think it's time you left.
8: So, Uncle Abram, this God of yours, he's promised us good things, eh?
1: Yes, Lot. He said my name will be blessed and my descendants will outnumber the stars in the sky.
8: And what do you have to do in return for his favour?
1: I have to do as he says. No other gods. Follow instructions. Live a good life. An upright life. He is leading me to a land of milk and honey which will belong to our family forever.
8: Wow, that sounds amazing.
1: I take it you want to come along?
8: Sure. I think your God has more to offer than any of the idols that people here are venerating.
1: Yes. It's quite horrifying what some of the more extreme sects of Baal are asking. There are rumours they even want to offer up children.
8: I've heard that rumour.
1: So our God is offering a safer and better way of life, far from this overcrowded, false God-ridden place.
8: Well, we've liked living here, but as things are getting scary, even Mika isn't totally against the idea of going with you. I want our children to grow up away from the dangers that this city holds, the overcrowding, the threat of disease, and not to mention the crime.
1: I would be glad of your company. It's an investment opportunity as well. Whatever happens, you won't be left here fighting for scraps with the rest of the family. And our wives get on well. I know Sarai loves your little ones.
8: And the people who travel with you, they'll be blessed too.
1: Yes. Our God is good. He cares for his people.
8: Well then, I'm in. I'll see about liquidising our assets and buying up some of the livestock we can take along. That is, if you've left any available.
1: I don't think that will be a problem.
9: So Abram, Sarai, with Lot, Micah and Raitza, and others of their tribe set off for the land God had promised. But God had not promised it would be an easy journey, nor an easy takeover. as we shall see.
10: In the story of Sarai, the part of Sarai was played by Helen Byrne and Abraham by Mark Clanny. Other parts were played by members of the Commission Radio Drama Team. The play was produced at Commission Studios in Belfast. Episode 2 is entitled Canaan Immigration.
11: Dave Piper with you as we head through the afternoon here on TWR Live. Just after 3 o'clock, we're joining James May McFullard for Faith in a Digital World. But before that, let's head into Wildwood with Paws and Tales.
12: Welcome to the world of Paws and Tales. Wild Mountain can be a pretty dangerous place. You stay on the trails and stick with me. There's adventures to be had there, too.
13: Come on, CJ, jump!
14: It's too far!
13: It wasn't too far for me.
12: Insight for Living is proud to present Paws and Tales. Howdy, and welcome to Wildwood. It's another normal school day, but if you're a student of Miss Harbor's, a normal school day can be mighty unusual. She's getting the class to think about what they want to become when they grow up. Some teachers might read descriptions of jobs and careers, but Miss Harbor is teaching this lesson wearing a fishbowl on her head and a painter's jumpsuit.
15: Good morning, class. Okay. Class, who can tell me what I do for a living?
16: Are you a deep sea diver?
15: I am not a deep sea diver, but good guess, CJ.
17: Oh!
15: Goose?
17: I think you are a light bulb.
15: No.
18: I think you're an astronaut.
15: Ned, that is correct.
19: Yes! Oh, Ned!
20: I don't think that you can become an astronaut.
15: And why not?
20: Because it's just science fiction. They can write stories about it, but it's not possible.
18: Maybe not yet.
15: Exactly.
16: Hey, that's two smart things in a row.
18: I'm having a good day.
15: That's why I've got to get this thing off.
21: Oh, well, that's better. That's exactly why I'm dressed as an astronaut. I want you to stretch your imaginations. Just because we can't do it right now doesn't mean we won't be able to one day. If you have a longing to become something, you should pursue it, even if it seems impossible.
18: Oh!
21: Yes, Multi?
18: I've always wanted to be owner.
22: What do you mean, owner?
18: You know, owner of, like, the world.
21: Of course.
18: What? What?
21: With that in mind, I want you all to give your progress reports to the class on your What I Want to Be When I Grow Up project. Tell us what you want to become, and then tell us what your project will be. CJ?
16: Oh, my project is over here, and it's almost done.
18: Teacher's pet.
16: I want to become an architect. I am building a castle out of sugar cubes.
17: CJ, that's a great idea.
16: Thank you.
18: Ooh, sugar. I like it.
21: Very nice, CJ. I especially love the spires and the parapets.
16: The tall, skinny parts?
21: Precisely.
16: Oh, yeah. Thanks.
18: Spires and parapets. Oh, nicely done.
16: I have spires and parapets.
21: Goose, what is your project going to be?
17: Me? Oh, yes. Well, I want to become an artist. I am going to paint this.
21: Wow. That's great.
17: Thanks. It's just a sketch now, but I'll paint it for the project.
16: That's amazing.
17: It's not really done yet, but I call it True Victory.
23: Oh, hold it up higher.
17: Oh, sure. The soldier will be wearing chain mail, and instead of holding up his sword, I think I'll change it to him holding a flag. Well, I haven't done his face yet, because I haven't decided what he looks like.
18: Well, it's very nice if you like great art, but it's no sugar cube castle with spires and parapets.
16: Not a parapet to be seen.
18: Uh-uh.
21: Goose, I think you are well on your way to becoming an artist. Ned?
18: Yes, well, I want to become a scientist. I want to invent things.
22: I've been working on something that has daunted civilization for centuries.
0: Well, at the end of the day, the class was getting ready to head home. Miss Harbor had one last thing to do.
2: Oh, Goose.
4: Yes, ma'am?
2: Could I see you and your sketch for just a minute before you go?
4: You bet. Stace, I'll catch up in a minute. She wants to see my sketch again.
2: Okay.
4: Here you go, Miss Harbor.
2: Yes. Oh, Goose. This is a remarkable sketch.
4: This whole thing? Oh, well, anyone really could have drawn, I mean.
2: But I wanted to ask you a question or two.
4: Sure.
2: Your sketch here. How did you come up with this? Did you see it somewhere, or did you make it up?
4: Oh, I just made it up.
2: Very interesting. Why did you come up with a soldier at his moment of victory?
4: Why? Why, I don't know. It's just art. It's just a picture.
2: Goose, don't ever say, it's just art. Art is important. Art always says something. Always. A real artist knows why they're painting what they're painting. You should know. You should...
4: Well, sure. Okay, then. I guess I will. Can I go now?
2: Well, of course, Goose. Do you understand what I just said about your art?
4: Well, absolutely. I just want to catch up with Stace. Thanks, Miss Harbor. Well,
2: let's talk more about your sketch. Tomorrow.
4: Here she comes. Let's get moving. Oh, that was terrible.
2: What was terrible?
4: It was awful.
2: What was awful?
4: Miss Harbor.
2: Miss Harbor was awful?
4: I'm not doing that again. She hates my sketch.
22: Let's get going. Ooh, she said it was a great sketch.
4: To the class. But just now, she told me that I didn't know why I drew it or what it meant. She said I wasn't a real artist. Oh, I was so embarrassed.
2: That doesn't sound like Miss Harbor.
4: I felt like a dummy. I'm not doing that again.
2: Goose, you have talent. You can't just hide it or bury it.
4: Oh, yeah? You just watch me. Whew. I'm not doing that again.
22: Hey, afternoon, Mr. Yusuf.
14: Excuse me.
22: Good afternoon.
14: Do I know you? Oh, hello, CJ.
24: Hi, Mr. Yusuf.
14: Off to fish or some such adventure?
24: We can't decide yet. This is my friend, Ned.
14: Yes. Have a good afternoon.
22: Hi, I'm CJ's friend, the invisible, utterly forgettable beaver. What's with that guy?
4: He scares me.
24: Oh, he's okay. He's just kind of serious all the time.
4: You think?
25: Excuse me, sir.
26: Are you addressing me?
4: Hey, guys, look.
25: Yes, sir. Could you please spare some change? I'm having a bit of a rough spell, and I haven't had a meal for...
26: I cannot spare any change. Good day.
25: Sorry to bother you, sir.
22: We sure are getting a lot of bums in town these days.
24: Wait.
4: What's up? What's the matter? CJ's got that look.
24: I don't think he is a bum.
4: How do you know?
24: I don't know. Papa Chuck said it's kind of like discernment. I think he's a good guy who's in a bad spot.
4: What are you doing?
24: Sir?
25: Oh, hey there, son.
24: If you go to that church right over there, Pastor Flint, he'll see to it that you get a good meal.
25: Pastor Flint?
24: Yep, and, here. It's not much, but I hope it'll help.
25: Thank you, son. Thank you kindly.
24: Welcome. You guys ready?
4: Yeah. Wow, CJ. That was really...
22: Nuts. How do you know what he's going to spend that money on?
4: I was saying that was really nice. You did a good thing there, CJ.
22: Nuts. All of you.
0: As the kids rambled off into the afternoon, they had no idea that CJ had not helped a bum. Oh, he looked like one, all right. But CJ had just been tested by the Lord. CJ had given kindness and 48 cents to an angel. An actual angel of the Lord.
25: Good for you, CJ Brown. Good for you.
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28: 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This is so exciting!
29: Thank you.
0: CJ later found himself at the fix-it shop, where he often goes to work things out.
24: And I just sort of knew.
1: But how did you know?
24: I don't know. He just seemed like he'd never done this kind of thing before. And he didn't get mad at Yusuf for not helping either. He just seemed sad, like a guy who needed a little help.
1: That's discernment. I'm proud of you, son. You felt there was a need, and you acted on it.
24: Ned thought I was nuts. He said that the bum would just spend it on something bad.
1: Well, if you knew he would, then it would have been foolish to help him. That's why you need to pray for wisdom. You need to pray for it a lot.
24: I will.
1: What's really good about this is that you're exercising your gift. You got something special there, son. And it's up to you to learn how to use it well. Flex it. Make it stronger. Give me a hand here.
24: Okay.
0: Pretty much at the same time that CJ was working on exercising his gift, Goose was in her basement with Stacy, working on hers. Even if it was in secret.
3: Just a minute, Stace. I've got to do this just right. Oh, don't look at the painting.
20: I'm not looking. Calm down. All I'm saying is that you can't quit painting if you're gonna, well, keep painting. It's not possible.
3: Well, sort of is. I mean, I have to paint. If I don't paint and draw, I think I would just, I don't know, might just explode.
20: So then quit talking about quitting. That's all I'm saying.
3: But I'm not letting Miss Harbor or anyone else see anything I paint. No one will ever... Did you look?
20: I did not.
3: It was like Miss Harbor looked into my head and saw what was there. Or even worse, not there. It was scary. It was embarrassing.
20: I know. You're not doing that again.
3: Right. Have I said that before?
20: Yes.
0: Well, another school day had begun, and everyone was working on their projects. Everything was back to normal, at least for a few minutes.
18: It's the best sugar cube castle I have ever seen.
24: Thanks. Glue, please.
18: Glue. It's just a shame.
24: What's a shame?
18: That it's, you know, kind of so cube-like.
24: Well, how else should a sugar cube castle look?
18: Well, it's just that it's too square, you know? You need to sort of round off the corners of the walls a little.
24: I could scrape them.
18: Nah, you're just going to pull the cubes off. Hey, what if I...
24: What are you doing?
18: I'm licking the sugar cubes. Look, it works. If you lick the sharp edges, it dissolves the sugar and rounds off the corners.
24: Let me see. Hey, it's tasty, too.
18: Well, it's kind of sweet.
24: Mm-hmm.
3: Miss Harbor?
21: Yes, Goose?
3: I want to change my project.
21: Change it?
3: Yes. Can I give my progress report to the class?
21: Well, I suppose so.
3: Excuse me! I am no longer going to be a painter when I grow up. I am going to be a singer-songwriter.
20: A what?
18: Oh, this is gonna get good.
3: I'm working on a song called I Love Something.
20: I Love Something?
3: No, Stace, that would be silly. It's called I Love... I forgot the rest of the title.
24: You forgot what you love?
21: CJ, that's not helpful.
3: Well, it'll come to me in a minute. Now, I wrote this on the piano at home, but since we don't have a piano here, I brought my harmonica. So, here it goes.
20: How can you accompany yourself with a harmonica?

0: I guess that's how.
1: Not acting too friendly. Good friends keep your good friends going upwards, always up, up, up. And the good friend rejoices in your seven dippity.
2: Oh, my goodness. That'll be fine, Goose. Have a seat.
1: Well, I know it's a little rough, but in the business, you call it a first pass.
0: Is it called I Love Friends?
1: That's it. How did you know?
3: Stop it. Make her stop. All right, class.
2: Let's put away your projects and let's get out your science lesson now.
4: The class did finally recover from Goose's song. CJ and Ned were so excited about the Sugar Cube Castle, they'd finish up early on their every lesson and shoot right over to it. They were working on it every spare moment they had.
0: Does the castle look smart to you? I feel all kind of funny.
5: You think it could have been we just ate a quarter pound of sugar?
0: I suppose I could account for some of it. Oh, I don't feel very good.
5: I'm not feeling too great myself. Maybe we should stop eating the castle. Mm.
2: All right. Please clean up now, class. It's time for recess.
0: Recess! I love recess. I love recess more. I don't feel very good.
5: Me too. For both. Feeling bad and loving recess. I think rounding off the corners was a bad idea.
6: Excuse me, ladies. Coming through.
0: Oh, I hate it when he does that. One of these days, I'm gonna let him have it.
5: You were gonna let him have it?
0: Yes, me. I just ate half a castle. I could do anything.
5: You know, I didn't get that thing again.
0: What, waves of nausea?
5: Well, yes, but something else. That feeling, sermon thing. Multi seems lonely in the set.
0: Oh, no. Don't do it, CJ. Nothing good can come of it.
5: Look how he just stopped by himself. I'll be right back.
0: Don't go. No, Stacy, come here.
5: Multi?
6: What do you want?
5: I was just watching when it seems that you were kind of lonely and sad.
6: What?
5: Yeah, I discerned that you were feeling lonely and sad. I just wanted...
6: Hey, you! Me! CJ just discerned something!
5: Whoa.
7: Hi, I'm Kiddly from Ohio, and don't go away. There's more Podentaire's going to come back.
8: Hey there, everyone. Dave Carl here. We want to put your kid on an episode of Paws and Tails saying something like this. Hi, I'm Henry from North Carolina. If I could spend the day with CJ, I'd want to build a treehouse together. Now, we have some suggested scripts for you waiting just inside the clubhouse. We can't wait to hear what you all come up with. Record them, send them in, and we'll broadcast.

0: could not have gone worse.
1: I tried to warn him. I was going to stop him, but I was about to throw up a parapet.
2: A what?
0: Could we just focus here, Ned?
3: So you tried to help Moldy, and you ended up with a black eye.
1: And the sign.
3: What sign is that?
0: They pinned a sign on my back. I didn't know.
3: And the sign said...
1: I discerned, so kick me.
0: It could not have gone worse.
3: I guess not.
0: Yeah, well, I'm done with it.
3: With what?
0: With this discernment thing. Hmm. I'm done. I failed. It's over.
3: Come here, CJ. You probably did the right thing back there with Moldy.
0: Then why did I get a black eye? If I did the right thing, why did I get beat up?
3: Any number of things could have happened back there. You could have done the right thing, but done it badly.
4: Too much, May Ugershay.
0: I possibly might have been a little annoying.
3: Because of too much sugar?
0: Maybe.
1: Ooh, you're good.
3: Even so, you know, you could have done the right thing, and Moldy could have just not wanted your kindness. That happens all the time. Just because you do what God wants you to doesn't mean that everything will go well. Sometimes things get worse.
0: Oh, that's great news.
3: But you need to do it anyway. Moses finally gave in to God and told Pharaoh, "Let my people go." You know what happened next?
0: What?
3: Pharaoh made things worse for the Jews. A lot worse. Then the Jews, who Moses came to save, were furious with him.
0: Sounds familiar.
3: But you know, that's not the end of the story. At the end, there was freedom and a new nation that loved God more than ever. And about that failure thing.
0: Yeah?
3: Pastor Flynn told me once that the first step of discipleship is to make a mistake. It's how we learn. If you learn from a mistake, it's not a failure. If you quit using a special gift God gave you because it got hard, that's a failure. You're a growing disciple of Christ, son. And you have a special gift. You're gonna make mistakes, but you gotta practice to get better with it. You gotta grow your gift. Don't give up.
0: Yes, sir.
5: Well, CJ and Ned headed home and were working over some of the things Papa Chuck had told them.
0: It's like your special gift is being really smart. You have to work at it to get smarter. I mean, you don't just sit there and get smarter without trying.
1: Yeah, I suppose. Hey, good afternoon there, Mr. Youssef. I'm Ned, CJ's best friend and confidant.
6: Good afternoon, CJ. Williams, this is Theo Brown's cub.
1: Oh, brother.
7: Really? Nice to meet you.
0: And you too.
6: Is there something wrong, CJ?
0: No, sir. I was just... We'd better get going. Bye.
1: Okay, what was that all about?
0: I got that... feeling again.
1: Don't tell me Mr. Youssef is lonely and sad.
0: No, but something was, I don't know, wrong. He was all nervous to bump into us.
1: Well, he sure wasn't nervous bumping into me. He didn't even know I was there.
0: I just got the feeling that he was doing something wrong.
6: Did you see that?
7: See what?
6: The way CJ looked at me.
7: No.
6: It was as if he saw right through me. As if he knew.
7: He's just a cub. Forget it.
6: We will need to keep an eye on that one.
5: Well, the first thing that next morning, the projects were due. And CJ was first up.
0: Yeah, well, my project was...
8: Tell the class what you want to be first.
0: Yeah, okay, well, I want to be an architect. An architect designs buildings, so I designed and built...
9: What is that?
10: Where's the castle?
0: Well, I had a change of plans, and because of some things that, went wrong, instead of a castle, it became an igloo.
11: Hey, what's that thing around it?
0: A moat. I built an igloo with the moat. This is so embarrassing.
8: Well, thank you, CJ. Ned, are you ready?
1: Oh, yes, ma'am. Well... I want to be a scientist, so I built a perpetual motion machine.
9: Wow, that's really cool.
1: You see, that when all of these little balls roll into the outside, they help keep the wheel turning.
11: Excuse me, genius, but your perpetual motion machine just stopped.
1: So it did. So it did. Thank you for pointing that out, Multi. In the business, we call this a first pass.
2: So, it's not a perpetual motion machine?
1: No, it's not. I decided that first I would make a periodically pausing machine first.
10: Thank you, Ned. Who's next?
12: Me! Oh, ooh, me!
10: Goose?
12: I'm not gonna use a harmonica.
13: I love the harmonica.
10: Goose, can I have a moment with you first?
12: Oh, sure.
10: Goose, I don't want you to do a song.
12: But I practiced all night, practically.
10: I think it's safe to say that you have more ability in another area.
12: Really?
10: Your mother thought you forgot it, so she brought your painting to school.
12: No! It's not done! Don't look at it!
10: Goose, I think I may have been too hard on you the other day. Is that why you don't want me to show your painting?
12: Well, yeah. It was embarrassing. You asked me stuff I had never thought of before.
10: Let me think of how to say this. You, Goose, have a special gift. You can make pictures. You're an artist. That is a God-given gift.
12: I know, but I...
10: But now it's up to you to work at it. You have to grow your gift. You're not as good at it now as you will be if you practice. You need to get better at it. That's the way it works, Goose. You can't just bury your talent. You have to have people challenge you, to ask you tough questions. The life of an artist can be difficult and scary, but it can also be very exciting. And your gift is really, really important.
12: You think so?
10: Oh, I do. There are probably a lot of important artists out there that the world will never know about. It's not because they lack talent, but because they lack courage.
12: Really?
10: Don't just bury your talent out of fear, Goose. And don't just paint. Be brave enough to work at it and be open to correction. You need to be courageous, Goose.
12: I guess so.
10: Are you ready to show your painting to the class?
12: But I haven't finished the face. I don't know what the soldier looks like.
10: I think that's what makes it so interesting. It could be anyone. Any one of us. I think it's done, Goose. The question is, do you?
12: Everybody, I want to be an artist, a painter, and this is my project.
14: All right, ready?

0: 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Music was by Tim Hosman, and our sound designer was Eric Basil. Paws and Tails is an Insight for Living production.
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2: God's laws are precious. They need to be treasured. Job says in Job 23, I have esteemed the words of his mouth more than my necessary food. The psalmist says in Psalm 119, Oh, how I love your law, it is my meditation all the day. Therefore I love your commandments above gold, yes, above fine gold. When you know and understand the purposes of God's laws, you begin to develop a love for them. The realization that God's laws are something valuable, something precious, something to be desired. Because first of all, they are what directs us towards Christ. Galatians 3 and verse 24 says, Wherefore the law was our schoolmaster to bring us unto Christ. Paul says in Romans chapter 3 and verse 20, Therefore by the deeds of the law shall no flesh be justified in his sight, for by the law is the knowledge of sin. When we witness to people, we tell them, Jesus died for you. And you know what? They haven't a clue why. But as soon as you start applying the law, then they understand the reason why Jesus died. Listen to these wise words from Spurgeon. Lower the law, and you dim the light by which the man perceives his guilt. This is a very serious loss to the sinner, rather than again, for it lessens the likelihood of his conviction and conversion. I say you have deprived the gospel of its most powerful weapon when you have set aside the law. You have taken away from it the schoolmaster that is to bring men to Christ. They will never accept grace till they tremble before a just and holy law. Therefore the law serves a most necessary and blessed purpose, and it must not be removed from its place. When the sinner sees the awful consequences of breaking the law of God, that he cannot escape the certainty of judgment, he will then see his need to put on the Lord Jesus Christ. If people do not understand the seriousness of their sin, they do not value the Lord Jesus Christ. My name is Morris Hull, and you've been listening to Character Focus from Home Life Ministries. For more information, visit us online at www.hlm.org.
3: Well, we're just under an hour away from Truth for Life, the weekend edition, coming up just after 4 o'clock, and Jim Armstrong and Matthew Pitts from Echoes International bring us the same commission at 4:30. But right now, it's time to hand over to James Mim-Fallard as we take a look at how the online world, tech and AI are impacting us, and how as Christians we can respond. 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
4: Welcome to the latest episode of Faith in a Digital World here on TWR UK. In every generation, new technologies have reshaped the way we live, connect, and even understand ourselves. But few changes have been as rapid and far-reaching as the rise of social media. For today's young people, especially girls, platforms like Instagram, TikTok, and Snapchat are not just apps on a phone. They're spaces where friendships are formed, identities are tested, and values are shaped. Now, these platforms promise creativity, connection, and community, yet alongside those promises come pressures. The pressure to look perfect, to be constantly available, to measure worth in likes and followers. For many girls, the digital world can feel like both a stage and a mirror, a place where they perform, but also where they compare themselves endlessly to others. That's why today's conversation matters. We're asking not only what social media is doing to girls, but also what it's doing to families, to schools, and to churches. How do these online pressures spill over into real-world relationships? And how can they affect confidence, mental health, and even faith. I'm delighted to be joined by Judith Davy Cole from Girls Brigade Ministries. Judith has spent years walking alongside girls across the UK, helping them to discover their God-given identity, but also to grow in resilience. Together, we'll explore the hidden costs of constant online comparison, but also the opportunities for the church to be a place of refuge, encouragement, and hope. So whether you're a parent, a youth leader, or simply someone who cares deeply about the next generation, please do stay with us. This is more than a conversation just about technology. It's also about discipleship, community, and the call to nurture Christ-centered identity in a digital age. I can see that Judith Davy Cole is with us now in our online Zoom room. Judith, first of all, it's such a pleasure to have you on the programme today. Thank you for being here.
5: Thank you for inviting me. Really excited. It's such a great series that you're doing, but such an important topic to explore.
4: Well, thank you so much for that. And I agree this is a really important topic. In your day-to-day life, how do you see social media shaping the identity and self-worth of girls today?
5: Yeah, so when Ofcom reported in 2024 that 96% of children aged between 3 and 17 are online, it kind of confirmed what parents and youth leaders already knew. The digital world is no longer optional. It's the air that our young people breathe. And while the internet offers extraordinary opportunities for connection and learning and creativity, it also harbours dangers that disproportionately target girls and young women. And as the Girls Brigade, we see both sides of this reality every day. Online platforms can be lifelines for young carers who can't easily leave the house, or for those in rural areas where youth groups are just physically out of reach. And digital spaces allow us to extend friendship and fellowship and faith to those who might otherwise be isolated. But goodness me, they also expose girls to relentless pressures, toxic role models and gender-based abuse that corrodes self-worth and mental health. The stats are chilling, if I may. Three-quarters of girls and young women aged between 7 and 21 report experiencing online harm in 2024, and reports of sextortion involving girls rose by a staggering 2,600% last year, with victims as young as 11. And 81% of victims in over 7,000 offences of sexual communication with a child, so grooming, were girls. And these are not abstract numbers. They're people. They have faces. These stats are Elise, a member of the Girls Brigade who battled eating disorders and low self-esteem, amplified by social media, and she really hit rock bottom before finding strength in faith. These stats are Caro, who wishes that she had the support of Girls Brigade as a frightened teenager, as now a Girls Brigade volunteer, so that others don't have to go through what she went through. And there are countless others whose lives are shaped by digital currents that they can't easily escape. And let's name the problem clearly. Misogyny has moved from the margins into the mainstream. Influencers with millions of followers openly devalue women and girls, and research shows that teenagers exposed to this content are five times more likely to believe that hurting others is acceptable. Five times more likely. It's not just a cultural issue, it's a moral crisis, and as Christians, must concern us deeply. These are not kingdom values. But there are things that we can do.
4: We'll talk about some of those things that we can do later on, but it is staggering to hear those stats that you've just read out there. Now, I remember a few years ago, I took the decision to come off the main social media sites. So I came off Facebook, I came off Instagram, I came off Twitter. They were the main ones that I used at the time. Now, for me, that was a relatively easy decision to take. But I wonder if you can just explain for us why some of the girls that you work with, just coming off social media isn't an option for them.
5: I think that the simplistic, if I can put it that way, advice to just log off, just come offline, doesn't cut the mustard. For some young people, online engagement is not a luxury. It's a lifeline. Those that are isolated, we've talked about young carers that can't always leave the house. For some, it's an absolute lifeline. But for others, you know, coming back to that Ofcom stat, about 96% of, was it 3 to 17-year-olds online, it's a way of life. It's the air that they breathe. We can try and put controls in place. We can have conversations about the pros and cons and the benefits and risks. We can do that education and awareness, but people always find a way round things. You know, if we might not allow online in the house, but they can maybe get it at school or with friends. So just coming offline, I just don't think cuts the mustard. I think there is a role for restricting the, I think it's a really important role for restricting the amount of time spent online and locking down devices so that those people you don't know can't start conversing with your children. I think there's a role for all those kinds of things, but it's out there. So we need to equip and enable and empower our young people to understand the warning signs so that they can disengage before anything untoward happens. Or if they're stuck in something that they're uncomfortable about, or they know in their heart of hearts is harmful, they know what to do about it. They know who to contact. They know what steps to take to speak up. And I think the role of a trusted adult is just so important here, whether it's family or school, you know, teachers or youth workers, but it is a really important figure. Some children don't have families as supportive of as others, and you know, some children, young people, don't want to confide in parents or teachers because they're worried about the consequences. They're worried about how those people will perceive them and judge them, and they don't want to disappoint them. So the role of Christian youth organisations, I think it's really important that you've got a trusted adult that's trained, that's, you know, safely recruited, DBS checked, and knows how to have these conversations with children and young people. So I came off X as well, absolutely. But I don't think that's the complete answer.
4: I remember talking to a young person at my church who just said that if he came off social media, life would carry on, but it would just carry on without him. And I think that summed up to me how a lot of young people feel when adults like me say, why don't you just come off social media?
5: Because that's how they engage. That's how they find their friends. That's what, you know, rightly or wrongly, that's what they've grown up with. That is their reality. So we have to work from a place of understanding that and helping them find, you know, ways forward, kind of blanket bans will come off or just log off. It's not helpful because it doesn't it doesn't recognise where they are and the pressures that they're facing. And that sense of exclusion and loneliness that they get if they're not online.
4: In a moment, I want to ask you for some practical advice on how we as Christians can help girls through all of this. But there's another topic that we haven't really touched on yet, which is comparison. And I've experienced this again in some of the youth work that I've done, particularly with teenage girls. What role does comparison play in the way that girls engage with platforms like Instagram and TikTok?
5: Comparison's always been a huge issue, even back, you know, in the olden days, analog days. You know, we all compared ourselves to others, particularly during our formative years and when we were growing up, rather than perhaps thinking about this is how God created me to be and I'm perfect as I am. Comparison, I think, has always been there. But comparison enabled by the internet and particularly enabled by technologies like AI just goes into a completely different sphere, because photos get manipulated, you know, all those kinds of things. So people are comparing themselves to something that's perhaps not true and accurate to begin with. And this sense of comparison and the internet, social media having such a broad reach that, you know, an unflattering photograph of somebody can go round, you know, hundreds, thousands of people in a flash. And then it's that just reinforces that that sense of I'm not as good as another person, I don't look the same, I'm not behaving in the same way. So things that have always been there, that we've always, as you know, kids growing up, kind of struggled with, but it just just puts it on steroids, if you see what I mean, and the harm that can be done through unflattering photographs or photographs that have been digitally altered, you know, whizzing around schools and local communities is just huge. And we do see quite a bit of that at Girls Brigade, and we really, you know, work with people to support them through that.
4: Just an anecdote from my own experience.

0: by that whole experience. And we want to try and speak into some of these issues from a Christian perspective. So I wonder what biblical principles we can use to guide young people in navigating some of these issues that we've spoken about so far.
1: Yeah, I think that's a really important thing. And because much of this, as I say, they're not kingdom values, some of these things that are going on at the moment. As Girls Brigade, we very much focused on you're perfect as you are. You're made in the image of God, and you are who he wants you to be. So feel strong in that. Feel strong in that. So we work on those, that self-confidence, those kind of things. We also work on things like truth. What is truth? How do you know whether the images and posts that you're seeing are real, or whether they've been enhanced or manipulated? And we then contrast that with biblical truth. And of course, we teach them to question as well. You know, how do I know whether this is real? How do I check? And I think that teaching children and young people to go beyond face value, to think really carefully and question more deeply, is a critical life skill for 2025 and beyond. And, you know, really relates to biblical truth and that sense of everyone was created in the image of God and they're perfect as they are. And also things like John 10:10, we want people to live life to the full. And some of this stuff prevents that from happening. You know, it's something that as Christian communities, I think we should be, well, we are, but I think there's more we can do to address these kind of things and to speak out about these kind of things. And, you know, advocate and put in place awareness and education and all those other kinds of things.
0: Today we're focusing on a subject that touches nearly every family and church community, the impact of social media on girls. We've been hearing from Judith Davy-Cole of Girls Brigade Ministries, who works closely with girls across the UK, helping them to grow in confidence and faith. Together, we're asking some big questions. How is social media shaping the way that girls see themselves? What are the hidden costs of constant online comparison? And most importantly, how can parents, youth leaders, and churches walk alongside girls to nurture resilience, hope, and a Christ-centered identity in this digital age? Now, if this conversation is resonating with you, perhaps you're a parent, a grandparent, a youth worker, or simply someone who cares deeply about the next generation, I want to remind you that you can listen back to this episode and explore other episodes in this series by visiting twr.org.uk/on-demand. That's twr.org.uk/on-demand. There you'll find the full archive covering topics from online worship to digital discipleship and many more conversations, all designed to equip and encourage you. So whether you're catching up on today's discussion about social media or you'd like to revisit earlier episodes, that's the place to go. And of course, feel free to share it with friends, family, or your church community, because these are conversations that we really need to be having together. Stay with us, because in just a moment, we'll return to Judith Davy-Cole as we continue unpacking how social media is shaping the lives of girls and how the church can be a source of strength and hope in the midst of it all. Judith, thank you for staying with us there. If you could give just one piece of advice to a girl who is struggling with online pressure, what would it be?
1: It would be reach out to a positive role model, ideally a trusted adult, but reach out and journey with someone to help you navigate these challenges, and somebody that can help work with you on this from a faith perspective, you know, image of God, all those kind of things. So find somebody, whoever

0: for that is, you know, if it's a family member or a teacher, that's fine. If it's not, you know, a youth leader. And that's what I think that the role of Christian youth organisations like the Girls Brigade can do, because there's, you know, if they all talk to each other, they support each other. We work on building confidence, those life skills. You know, we celebrate success, but there's that sense of connection and fellowship, and they learn so much from each other, and they support each other in a really spirit-filled, faith-based kind of way. So I would say reach out to an organisation like the Girls Brigade or some kind of Christian youth organisation, where you can be honest, you can share what you're feeling, what you're going through, and other people there will understand and won't judge and any of those kind of things. But the importance of a safe space, I just think, is huge. No judgment, you know, helping them understand what the warning signs are so they can disengage, or if something is not right, what to do about that, who to take that to, how they can address that, so that, you know, together as, you know, churches, Christian communities, as, you know, Christian youth organisations, we can help them navigate through. So I think, yeah, it's absolutely that.
1: As we start to bring this conversation to a close, I'm really keen to ask you if you've come across any stories in the work that you do of girls who have managed to find freedom or confidence by rethinking their relationship with social media.
0: Yeah, so we talked about Elise and Caro earlier. Both of those, as part of this, rethought their relationship with social media, and faith was a really important element in that. So working through things like, I'm good enough. That really made the difference. So, you know, Elise, you know, eating disorders, she used to pick at her skin because she didn't feel good enough. So working with her family, Girls Brigade, and, you know, the clinical community as well, she worked her way through it. She rethought it. She's not totally come offline, but she's now a social media advocate for responsible use of social media and how you can challenge things and kind of tips and techniques for how to bat things back or not take things personally, and giving, you know, signposting to safe places, places where you can go, people that you can speak to without fear of being judged, to help you navigate through these things. So, you know, as Girls Brigade, I think we see a great opportunity to engage young people in thinking critically and faithfully about their digital lives, helping them to stay safe and be a positive influence on the world. And the digital world is here to stay. We can't switch it off. The question is, will we allow it to erode the dignity of girls and young women, or will we rise to the challenge of shaping it with compassion, wisdom, and faith? And as Girls Brigade, we choose the latter, and, you know, we hope that people will join us on that journey.
1: These are really important questions that we've been talking about today. And I should just say that although we've been talking about how social media impacts girls, in the next episode, we're going to be talking about how it impacts boys, and it does impact them in very different ways. Just as a final question for you today, Judith, What changes would you love to see in the digital landscape to better support young women?
0: A better understanding of the gendered nature of online harm. So for every photo of a boy or a young man that's misused or shared inappropriately, there's 29 of girls and young women. There is a gendered nature to online harm, and we've talked about those influences as well. So a better understanding of that, because I think that will inform and guide how we move forward. My prayer is that, you know, all girls and young women can find fellowship, friendship, faith-based, and a trusted adult to help them find their way through. I also think there's a massive role for education and awareness raising, because we can't just switch it off, but also a huge role for advocacy. The tech firms have to be held responsible for the harmful content that's on their platforms. They're very happy to take the advertising revenues, but there's a responsibility that goes along with that. So I think a holding to account of tech firms. And I know we're starting to see legislation now, like the Online Safety Act in the UK and similar things in Australia and elsewhere. But I think the issue with some of those things is potential enforceability of that legislation that has been put in place for the right reason. So we need that legislation to have teeth, and we need it to be framed in the way that it is enforceable.
1: Judith Davy-Cole, thank you so much for being with us on the programme today. Now, as we wrap up today's conversation, I'm reminded again of Paul's words in Romans 12, verse 2. Do not conform to the pattern of this world, but be transformed by the renewing of your mind. Those words were written nearly 2,000 years ago, yet I think they speak directly into our digital age. Because the truth is, the pattern of this world today often looks like endless scrolling, constant comparison, and the subtle pressure to measure our worth by likes, followers, or views. And yet Paul reminds us that transformation doesn't come from chasing those patterns. It comes from allowing God's Spirit to renew our minds, to reshape our hearts, and to anchor our identity in Christ. And that's been at the heart of our conversation today, as we've been exploring how social media is shaping the way that girls see themselves and how those pressures can weigh heavily on young hearts. But we've also been reminded that the church, parents, and communities of faith have a vital role to play, to walk alongside girls, to nurture resilience, and to point them to a hope that is bigger than any algorithm or online trend. I want to pause here and say a special thank you to Judith Davy-Cole from Girls Brigade Ministries. Judith has shared not only her wisdom, but her heart, and it's clear to me that her passion is to see girls across the UK grow in confidence and in faith. If you'd like to learn more about the work they're doing to empower girls, you can visit their website at girlsbrigadeministries.org.uk. 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And of course, if today's conversation has stirred something in you, or if you'd like to catch up on previous episodes, you can head over to twr.org.uk/on-demand. As we close, let me leave you with this encouragement. In a world that is constantly changing, God's truth remains the same. His word is the anchor for every generation. So, as we navigate this digital world with all its opportunities and challenges, may we continue to walk faithfully, wisely, and hopefully, knowing that our true identity is in Christ.
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3: Well, we are rapidly approaching 4 o'clock. Dave Piper with you here on TWR Life. We've got our weekend edition of Truth for Life coming up just after 4, and Jim Armstrong and Matthew Pitts from Echoes International bringing us our weekly dose of The Same Commission after that. But before we get on to those, it's time now for First Person.
4: You're not going to arrest your way out of some of the challenges that we have. 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
5: 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By the Hand is a Christ-centered after-school program that takes kids by the hand and walks with them from kindergarten through college, loving and nurturing them, mind, body, and soul. The founder, CEO, and president is Donita Travis, whose own story of God's calling is very exciting. We spoke online.
4: It is very exciting. I have reflected a lot on how when God plans to do something good, he often does it through one person who's willing to say yes. Mm-hmm. And I had the opportunity of being a person to say yes to God on May 12th, 1997. I was president of an advertising agency that my husband and I had started in Chicago. And I thought I had made the decision, I think, looking back, that God drew me to make the decision. But I had decided to get away for a couple of days just to pray and plan, and got in my car and drove a couple of hours up north to Lake Geneva, checked into a little roadside motel, and planned on spending just a couple of days praying and planning. And I can tell you, in the quietness of my morning prayer, first day I was there, morning prayer, God whispered a verse from the book of John to my heart. And the verse is, "The thief comes to steal, kill, and destroy. I've come that you may have life and have it abundantly." And after that verse, and I don't even ever remember memorizing that verse. I've memorized other verses, but it was the verse that came to mind. And then after the verse was just a very clear, quiet, clear question. Donita, will you help kids in Chicago have abundant life?
1: Mm.
4: And, God has spoken to me like that a handful of times in my life, but I knew it was the Lord. And I prayerfully and tearfully said yes.
1: Yeah. What did your husband and others in your life think about that?
4: Yeah, they were a little worried. I called my husband from the motel room and was crying and said, you know, dear, I really believe that God has given me a vision for my life. It's to help kids in Chicago have abundant life. And I'm so excited about it. And he was, you know, he was kind, but he said, "When are you coming home, honey?" And again, we both were, you know, very accepting of this, but we had no idea what that meant. And so I came home and continued as president of the advertising agency from 1997 through 2000, so about 3 years. And would work in advertising during the day. And then I would volunteer at the Moody Church with kids who lived in the nearby Cabrini Green housing complex.
1: Mm-hmm.
4: So the woman who was in charge of children's ministry and I, we would get the Moody Church van. We'd drive over every night of the week in the evening hours after work, you know, all day, pick up kids and bring them back to the church. And with a group of volunteers on Monday night, we had homework help. Tuesday night, we had dance, which was led by a member of the Joffrey Ballet, who was a member there at the church. Wednesday night, we brought the kids over for Awana. Thursday night, we had a cooking club. Friday night, a movie night. And Saturday, we would go on field trips in the city. And that's how it started in 1997. And did that until early 2000. And in early 2000, I really felt like God was calling me to leave advertising and start By the Hand Club as an after-school program. Shared that with my husband, and he said, okay, but I need some time. And he was worried. You know, he needed a plan because I was running the advertising agency, which was really our bread and butter at that point. And he had started a new business, which is very successful today, called Brand Trust, brand consulting company that works with clients all over the world. And so look at God. But he said, okay, you know, we need a plan. I need some time. And his concern was that I would just leave, you know, that I would be compulsive and I would leave. But I knew that God wouldn't call me to do that, that, you know, it would be done in an orderly way and that my husband would be supportive. So in August of 2000, my husband came to me very humbly and very sincerely and said, I think you should leave. I will come back to the agency and run the agency and also run the new company Brand Trust. And I will be fully supportive of you and what you're doing. And he was really sincere. He meant it.
6: That's fabulous. That's just great.
4: Yep. So I left the agency, and we started By the Hand Club with 16 kids from Cabrini Green in a room at the Moody Church in March of 2001.
6: Okay. We're being heard around the country right now, and for those who don't know Chicago, Cabrini Green is infamous, isn't it, as a place in Chicago that was a very needy place, a place where great ministry was happening through the years, but there was still a lot of need.
4: That Cabrini Green was at one time the largest and at other times the most challenging housing project in the country. There were, I'm just guessing from memory, probably 16, 25 mostly high-rise buildings and probably 25,000 people living there. Yeah. And they were really experimenting with a concept of putting, you know, everyone who was in high need all in one place. And when the buildings were first built, they were very nice. And the idea was that people would come in, a lot of immigrants coming to the country would come in. That would be their starting place, but it would be a launching pad for them to go out and assimilate into the neighborhoods. But the actual buildings themselves declined over years, and they became sort of a dead end rather than a launching pad. And that's where a lot of the problems originated, and just horrific living conditions and just some terrible stories, memories.
6: Yeah. The high rises are no longer there.
4: Yeah, good stories, though, too. A lot of great families, a lot of famous people. And so, you know, a lot of great stories, too. But it was a failed experiment is really the point that I'm trying to.
6: Tell me about the children that you're looking to help here. What are the needs that you're meeting?
4: So to fast forward, you know, we started with 16 kids in 2001 in a room at the Moody Church. Today, we're serving 1,800 kids.
6: Wow.
4: Had 7,000 through the doors, but we are serving 1,800 kids, kindergarten through college, early career. We take them by the hand and we walk with them holistically. Our vision is abundant life, John 10:10, mission holistically, mind, body, and soul. And we work with Chicago Public Schools. We're in six clubs, four under-resourced neighborhoods, primarily on the south and west side, although we're still in Cabrini Green, 2,000 kids living on welfare in that neighborhood still today. So four neighborhoods, six clubs, 1,800 kids. We work with Chicago Public Schools. The principals of the schools refer to us kids who are not meeting reading standards, meaning they're the most likely to drop out of school. And we, our goal is that they would be able to read, they would make good grades in school, they would graduate high school and matriculate on to higher education or military, into a living wage or better job, and that they would know Jesus as Lord and Savior and be equipped to share the good news, really, with not only people all over the world as they go from here, but really into the next generation. And the compounded and multiplied impact of what we're seeing happening at By the Hand, you can't even imagine it. We won't even know until we get to heaven. But I can tell you, you know, the kids come in recommended as most likely to fail. In this last year, 100% of our high school students graduated high school.
6: Oh, fabulous.
4: 76% went on to higher education or the military. 60% were on the honor roll. Over 80% grew more than a year in reading. And 87% say they have a personal and saving relationship with Jesus Christ.
6: Yeah, so that's incredible.
4: We're just so happy to be a part of what God is doing through a place called By the Hand Club.
6: And of course, we'll learn more about By the Hand with Donita Travis as we continue this conversation in a moment. Here's Ed Cannon on the vision for FEBC's weekly podcast.
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6: 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My guest is Donita Travis, who is founder, CEO, president of By the Hand, a club ministry with a spiritual goal in Chicago, an after-school program. And Donita, it just has to be, I know you have received awards personally from the city of Chicago. And it just has to be looked at by the city as just a great help to what the Chicago Public Schools and the city are trying to do here.
4: You know, we do it all for the glory of God. I really believe that more than anything, we're just an incredible witness to not only the city of Chicago, and I'll mention that in a minute. I'll answer your question. But also, I've even had people at my church, the Moody Church, which is one of the greatest churches in the world.
6: Right in the middle of Chicago, isn't it?
4: In the middle of Chicago, say, wow, what an example of God, what God can and will do. So, you know, all for God's glory. Great witness. I hope that when the city and others look at us, they say, you know, look at God. Look at God. But we do have really great supportive relationships, because frankly, you're not going to arrest your way out of some of the challenges that we have. There's not enough money to really solve the challenges that we have. And frankly, only God can really solve the challenges we have. So even folks who maybe are not faith friendly, and there are a lot of people, you know, in every walk of life, including city government, other places that are very faith friendly. But even those who aren't faith friendly, they realize that this is a good thing for the city and for everyone. So
6: all that you're doing, you mentioned money earlier. It does take money and it takes volunteers and staff. How do you operate and how does God keep it going?
4: Well, it is a lot, I'll say that, and it's all those things. It's a lot of money. Our budget this year is $17 million, and you might say $17 million, but if you look at 1,800 kids and caring for them holistically, you know, our bus budget, just to pick them up from school and bring them to the club and then take them home at nighttime, it's $1 million just for busing. And we do... Again, we have staff, we have reading specialists, college specialists, we have spiritual development specialists, social workers, and you need all of that if you're really going to care for kids holistically. So our budget's $17 million, and if you divide that, you know, by 1,800, you can start doing some math. And then if you divide it, we operate year round by numbers of days and weeks in the days. You'll see why it's that. If you look at, you know, what it really takes to care for 1,800 kids holistically. So $17 million. And I will say God always stretches us. So we never have enough. We never have a budget that, you know, budget for 2024 that, you know, if we just had the same revenue as 2023, we'd be able to meet the budget. The budget's always a little bit more because we continue to grow mm-hmm. and costs continue to go up. So there is a faith component in this, but for 23 years, we've finished every year, 23 years, fully funded, and Charity Navigator has given us 4 stars, the highest rating they can give. So, you know, God provides, but he does it. I say that really all of our achievements, so whether it's funding or whether it's the students' achievements or whether it's having the right staff or whether it's having, you know, the right number of volunteers, it's the achievements are based on 2 things. God's amazing power to do what he promises to do. You just need to make sure that he, you know, it's his promise and not yours. So his amazing power, number one. And then also the amazing faithfulness and obedience of his people.
6: Yeah, and there's one more thing at work here, too, and that is, and I don't want to put you on the spot, but you are well-trained in business, and it takes a good sense of business principles, sound principles to operate a $17 million a year budget, and do that with largely with donations and grants I'm sure you get as well, but it's an amazing accomplishment, so I really take my hat off to you, Donita, but I want to hear some stories. I want to hear how God is working with this ministry and what the results are.
4: I would like to say our website is bythehand.org, and on the homepage, you'll find some stories. And on the homepage, there's a story. It was just added. Love this story. It's of Shakola. And Shakola came to us in the first grade, and I first heard about her. She came to us at our By the Hand Club Moving Everest location, which is on the west side of Chicago. And I first heard about her because I heard there was a little girl in first grade who spent most of her time just crying and isolated. And the staff, you know, was concerned about her and caring for her. So she was on my radar, and I met her shortly after that. I met her Aunt Alma and started just kind of getting a little bit more of the story. And with Shakola, first grade, she was removed from her home. She and her 6 siblings were removed from their home with their mother. And they were in the care of DCFS. And Miss Ama, her aunt, had got a phone call at 1 o'clock in the morning from her, Miss Ama's brother, and said, "I need you to go get my grandkids." And so Miss Ama, it took her about 2 weeks to be able to put the pieces in place and get approval to go and get her nieces and nephews, 6 of them. 2 weeks later, she was able to go borrow a van and go. And, you know, again, you have to have 6 beds. You've got to have the proper amount of, you know, there was a boy, so he had to have his own bedroom.
6: Yeah, just imagine.
4: Do all of that. So she went to pick them up, and for some reason she could only bring 3 of the kids home, and it took her another week or so to get the other 3. So they were just distraught during that whole period, you know, 3 left behind. And finally she was able to get all 6 kids and bring them home.
8: And was lying on. When Jesus saw their faith, he said to the paralytic, "Son,
4: Shakola joined us in the first grade." So it happened just weeks before she came to us. And we had Shakola, and we had her little sister who was in kindergarten, Dominique. So we have Shakola and Dominique. And then there are several younger and there are a few older, but we had those 2. It was so wonderful to watch Shakola start to come out of that shell. And I applaud Miss Ama because the kids had a safe and loving home. And now to hear Shakola just says, you know, they couldn't believe it. It was unbelievable that Miss Ama would make oatmeal for them, oatmeal. And I think about how simple oatmeal is, and I take it for granted. And that they had clothes and that, it was a safe home. And there was an adult always present in the home. And so the kids are, getting adjusted to that. And they're thinking, is this going to last? Is Miss Ama going to send us back? But over time, as Miss Ama really made a home for them and as they became safe and secure. And Miss Ama says that having them at By the Hand Club was important because she knew that she could work and the kids would be cared for. And she also liked the spiritual aspect that they would hear about God. But when she would pick them up at the end of the day, they would have their homework done. They would have been fed dinner and cared for, safe and loving environment, and learn about God. Hmm. Fast forward, that was first grade 2015. Today, Shakola is in ninth grade today, a freshman. She's reading at a 12th grade level. She knows Jesus as Lord and Savior. She's leading friends to Christ. And she says these are friends who didn't know God and now they know Jesus. And she's on a full scholarship at a boarding school in Indiana called Culver Academy, which is a girls' boarding school. She was accepted into Oxford, England summer bridge program this summer. So in other words, these diamonds are living in places like Austin and given the right nurturing, and that's, at home, which Miss Ama did. Miss Ama's really the hero of this story. And Miss Ama's on staff with us today.
6: Yeah, I was going to ask. Okay.
4: yeah. But, that's just one story. And then now Dominique has been accepted to Culver and has a full-ride scholarship. So you look at how the cycle is broken in terms of Shakola, but also her younger brothers and sisters following in Shakola's footsteps. And then Shakola sharing that with others, that multiplication. I mean, you can't make this stuff up.
6: I love it. And it's all done in the name of Christ.
4: All done through Christ and in the name of Christ. Yeah.
6: It's such a great story of a person faithfully following God's call to leave some things behind in order to pursue something greater. Once again, our guest has been Donita Travis, and the after-school program is called By the Hand. We'll have links to it at firstpersoninterview.com, where you can also share this interview with others. That's firstpersoninterview.com. 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

0: Why do we so easily miss who Jesus is and why he came? When Jesus performed miracles, the religious leaders in his day failed to recognize him too. It was their job to study God's word, so how could they have been so spiritually blind? 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
1: Now, we need to be very clear that the Bible makes plain to us that sin has robbed us of spiritual vision, and that in this respect, we too are like this man in John 9, blind from birth. Like this man, we are unable to rectify our condition. And like him, each of us is in need of Jesus to recreate in us the faculty which sin has destroyed. Now, all of that by way of introduction, but purposefully, because without that as the framework, we will very quickly lose our way in this particular chapter. Last time, some of you will remember that we noted in the opening 12 verses or so that the transformation in the life of this man had really set the cat among the pigeons in his community. Now, communities are used to things happening as they normally happen. And it often takes some time to adjust to something that is out of the ordinary. Well, this was definitely out of the ordinary because this man was familiar in his neighborhood as a blind man and as a man who begged because he was blind. The neighbors, according to verse 8, who had formerly seen him begging, said to one another, "Isn't the same man who used to sit and beg?" And some said, "Oh, yes, I think it is." And others said, "No, I think it's probably someone who looks like him." And they asked him, "How is it that your eyes are opened?" He said, "The man they called Jesus made some mud and put it on my eyes and told me to go to Siloam and wash. And I went and washed, and then I could see." "Well, where's the man?" He says, I don't know where he is." Now, we pick up the story from that point. They're unable to resolve their dilemma, and so they do what was customary to do. They determined to take this man to the court of public opinion, as it were, represented by the religious leaders. The place of the synagogue in the small towns and communities of the time was a significant place. And in the same way that in events unfolding in contemporary life, journalists go to ask for a statement from certain significant individuals in the community, so in this context, they were essentially going to the significant individuals in the community, namely the religious leaders, to see if they could shed some light on what had happened to this man. Now, Peterson, who paraphrased the New Testament, might be a little zealous when he paraphrases verse 13. They brought to the Pharisees the man who had been blind. He paraphrases that, "So they marched the man to the Pharisees." Almost as if they took him by the ear and said, "Come on, you're coming to the Pharisees." You can imagine the man saying, "Oh no, not the Pharisees, please, not the Pharisees. I don't want to go to the Pharisees." And that would have been with some justification, because what follows is not so much a conversation as it is an interrogation. An interrogation which at the beginning has the Pharisees, the religious leaders, very much in the driving seat. But by the time it reaches the end, the man himself has turned the tables on them. Verse 26, they ask him again, "What did he do to you? How did he open your eyes?" And the man said, "I told you that already. Why do you keep asking me the same question? You didn't listen when I told you the first time. Why do you want to hear it again?" Aha! You want to become his disciples too, don't you? Oh, that infuriated them. No, they were angry then. They insulted him. They threw him out. "Who is this upstart that can see? Who does he think he is? Smarty pants going around the community, coming to us, the religious leaders, we who know everything, and speaking as if there is something he knows that we don't know." We don't usually like people knowing things that we don't know. Now, in an attempt at clarity and simplicity, I'm going to draw our thoughts around three words: formalism, fear, and faith. First, the formalism that is represented by the attitude and the actions of the Pharisees to whom we're introduced in verse 13. These religious leaders were focused on the externals without any real regard to the inner significance of the things that they paid lip service to. And you can see that the religious orthodoxy of these individuals was skin deep, because they brought the man to the Pharisees, the man who had been blind. And instead of these individuals rejoicing in the man's story, instead of them saying, "We've been hoping for a chance to meet you, the word is out in the community that you could see, and we're so glad that you've chosen to come along and meet with us." No, there is none of that at all. Instead, they react in such a way as to challenge what he's saying, looking for ways to discredit him, and at the same time, to incriminate Jesus. Now, their problem, John tells us, at least on the surface, was the Sabbath. Verse 14. Now, the day on which Jesus had made the mud and opened the man's eyes was the Sabbath. Therefore, the Pharisees asked him how he had received his sight. It's interesting that it's a therefore. Why therefore? Why so, they asked him? Well, because they were the custodians of the Sabbath. They were the ones who knew what was to happen on the Sabbath and what wasn't to happen on the Sabbath, and they knew for sure that there was no spitting on the Sabbath. You see, the Pharisees not only had the bold statement of the law of God in the fourth commandment, that you shall not work, but they had decided that that needed a little help. And so they had added to it a whole list of their own regulations. For example, if a man had a runny nose, and he was downstairs in the kitchen and he knew his handkerchief was up the stairs, it was a violation of their perspective of the Sabbath to go upstairs and get the handkerchief, let alone start rubbing his nose with it. It was not possible, from their perspective on the Sabbath, for a man to cut his toenails. Nor, if he found that he had one of those strange hairs that grows right out of the front of your eyebrows, if he happened to see that, as sometimes happens, he was not allowed to reach for it and pluck it out until the day after the Sabbath. And certainly there could be no spitting in the dust and stirring around and making up any kind of paste, no matter what you're trying to do with it. Now you say, well, isn't this all so very far away from us? Well, no, actually not. This Sabbath question was enough for them to be divided amongst themselves. Verse 16, some of the Pharisees said, "He's not from God, for he doesn't keep the Sabbath." What they meant by that was, he doesn't keep the Sabbath our way. Of course Jesus kept the Sabbath. He kept the law in its perfection. Jesus was sinless. In fact, Calvin suggests that Jesus performed these miracles purposefully, deliberately, on the Sabbath. I kind of like that idea. So that it wasn't like he said, "Now take up your mat and walk," and he healed the man, and someone said, "Hey, Jesus, don't you realize it's the Sabbath?" He said, "Of course I know it's the Sabbath. Watch this." And then he does it again. The man born blind, she goes, "Sabbath." He says, "I know. Watch this." And right on cue, they come. Religious formalism cannot cope with transformed lives. Religious formalism can't cope with conversion. Religious formalism cannot face the fact of the dramatic impact that Jesus makes when he takes a person and turns them upside down, which is actually to turn them the right way up. Why? Because the religious formalist then recognizes that he or she is upside down and therefore needs as much to be turned the right way up as this individual, and not wanting to face the challenge of that, they hide behind the smoke screen of their ability to maintain all of the externals in terms of their religious experience. There's no indication on the part of these folks that they examined the evidence, that they had any interest in the evidence at all. Their interest was to deny the miracle and to discredit Jesus. Now, I'm sure that some of you can identify very quickly with this. You became a Christian. You may have become a Christian just recently. You came and acknowledged that you were blind and that you had things completely wrong, that you were lost, and that Jesus came seeking to save the lost, and you asked Jesus to save you and to be the shepherd of your soul. And what you've discovered now is that religious formalism has no place for that kind of radical change. If you go to the religious formalist, whether it is your pastor or your priest or your rabbi or your next door neighbor, or perhaps your mom and dad or your brother or whoever it might be, and tell them about this amazing change, if they are religious formalists, they probably will not give you a wonderful response. Or they may give you some kind of superficial, pacifying reaction, but they will not enter into your joy. They can't. Because, you see, religious formalists do what these folks had done. While failing to keep the law of God, which they know themselves incapable of keeping, they create a convenient smokescreen by adding their own little rules and regulations, so that as long as they keep their list of what is acceptable, the fact that they are still confronted by the challenge of God's law does not really concern them. And there can be nothing more challenging, nothing more embarrassing to the religious formalist than the presence of someone who comes and shares with them that they have found Jesus to be their Savior, to be the one who has opened their eyes, to be the one who has turned them from darkness into marvelous light. You see, if you look at the text, you see that that's exactly what happened to them. When they come a second time in verse 24 and summon the man, and they said, come on now, tell the truth. We know that Jesus is a sinner. This man's a sinner. He said, well, I don't have a comment on whether he's a sinner or not. I don't know anything about that, but I do know this. One thing I do know, I was blind, but now I see. And they couldn't cope with that very, very quickly. They began to insult him. They hurled insults at him, verse 28, and eventually in verse 34, how dare you come and lecture us? They said they just threw him out. See, what they were doing was they were saying, we have tradition and we have orthodoxy on our side. Verse 28, you are this fellow's disciple? We are the disciples of Moses. We know that God spoke to Moses, but we don't even know where this chap comes from. You see, what these individuals were saying was something like this. Whoever does not bow to us, this is really what he's doing. They're doing and seeking to intimidate this young man who knows clearly that he was once blind, but now he can see. But they're giving him a bad time. They're back at him again and again and again, seeking to intimidate him and rob him of the reality of what he's conveying. And what they're saying is this: whoever does not bow to us and our knowledge knows nothing. And whoever knows something we don't know is a fool. Whoever doesn't bow to us and our knowledge doesn't know what they're talking about. And whoever comes in here to tell us something that we don't know, they're foolish. That's not only the approach of religious formalism. It is also the approach of agnosticism and skepticism and intellectual elitism, isn't it? Isn't that what the young university student, what the 10th grader is up against within the public square? If they would be bold enough in a context that is allowable and understandable to say, I once was blind, but now I see, have discovered that Jesus is the creator of the ends of the earth, and that he died upon the cross, and that the death of Jesus is a pivotal event of human history, and that everything needs to be understood in light of that. Oh, please, sit down, would you? Unless you bow to what we know, you know nothing. And if you think you know something that we don't know, you're a fool. Sit down. Well, I believe that God created the heavens and the earth out of nothing and out of chaos. Sit down, idiot. You exist as a result of time plus matter plus chance. Bow to what we know. See, religious formalism, when it is challenged by the radical claims of Jesus, reacts in the same way. Well, you say, what about it? Well, let me just say this to you. Some of you may be here and this actually describes you. You say, well, I hope not, but let's just hold out the possibility, shall we? You may be here and you actually are a religious formalist. That's been your whole background, forms and structures and the doing of things. Do you have peace with God? Do you have the assurance of the forgiveness of your sins? Do you rest in the reality of your hope that one day you will see Jesus and be made like him? I wager that you don't. You actually can't. Because the religious formalist is relying on their capacity to continue maintaining the externals without the radical internal transformation which gives significance to the form and structures of religious life. Indeed, these very forms and structures may prove to be a barrier to you coming to faith in Jesus. Because if you have a little list of whatever it is that makes you acceptable to God, and it's easy for us to come up with this list, well, I always go by the golden rule, and do unto others as you would do to yourself. And that's my credo, and that's my good. Well, that's fine. But what about your jealous heart? What about your dirty mind? What about your dishonesty? How does this little golden rule deal with these things? Of course, it doesn't. You see, if religious formalism was enough to get a man or a woman to heaven, then there would be no need for Jesus to die upon the cross, would there? If doing it ourselves is sufficient, then there would be no need for this amazing grace. Now, we just got a moment to go to the word fear. Don't be afraid that we're going to go much beyond our time. We're not. It's not the fear that I'm referencing. The fear here is the fear that is found in the reaction of the man's parents. The Jews send for the parents. They still didn't believe, verse 18, that he'd been blind and had received his sight until they sent for the man's parents. After they sent for the man's parents, there was nowhere for them to hide. And they brought the parents there. It would be a little intimidating for them. I think you would agree. If somebody summoned you to the synagogue of the day, and there the elders sat in their robes and in their finery, and you came along, Mr. and Mrs. Levi, or whoever you were, and they said, thank you for coming out. We were hoping for a chance to talk with you. We have three questions. Number one, the fellow over here, is he your son? Number two, is he the one you say was born blind? And number three, how is it that he can now see? The husband looks at the wife looks at the husband, and then the wife responds. Because she's the braver of the two. Well, we can answer one and two very easily. He is our son, and yes, he was born blind. But when it comes to your third question, well, we really don't have a comment on that at all. They're reticent, they're timid, and they're quick to pass the buck. Why don't you ask him? He's a big lad, he can speak for himself. Well, clearly they must have known something. They knew that a person was involved, otherwise they couldn't have mentioned the person. Can it be that they were more concerned for their reputation and for their status than they were thrilled and excited that their son had received his sight? I mean, why are they not linking arms with this boy and saying to these religious leaders, this is the kind of thing we need in our church? I mean, we need some of this stuff, guys. We're listening to your sermons, and frankly, they're like dust in your mouth. And now comes the Galilean prophet. His sermons are understandable, and look what's happening to people's lives. Yes, we know Jesus is the key to this. Our boy's here, and we're here, and what do you have to say for yourselves? But they don't. Why don't you just ask him? He's there. He can speak for himself. He's a big lad. Now, admittedly, the prospect of being removed from the synagogue, which is the explanation in verse 22, the reason the parents said this, because they were afraid of the Jews, because the Jews had decided that anyone who acknowledged that Jesus was the Messiah would be put out of the synagogue. We're not going to make little of that. There's some significance in it, isn't there? The embarrassment that would be attached to that kind of removal. But if they had truly understood what had happened, if they had truly come to understand who this Jesus was, then they would have taken their stand with their boy. But as it was, they didn't take their stand with the boy because they couldn't take their stand with the boy, presumably because they had not come to trust in Jesus. So the Pharisees are distanced from this great good news by their formalism,

0: that led the youngster to the point where they said, doing all this stuff isn't giving me forgiveness, isn't giving me peace, isn't giving me hope. And then they discovered that it wasn't in the doing of the stuff, but it was in what had been done by Jesus, that there was faith, and there was grace, and there was forgiveness, and there was freedom. And the parents now have the same decision to make as the religious formalists. If we acknowledge that what has happened to Junior is true, then that means it needs to happen to us as well. And that may be too high a hill to climb. So I say to you, do not allow formalism to keep you from Jesus. And do not allow fear of your peer group to keep you from Jesus. See, the fear of going back to the country club and the friends saying, what happened to your boy? And for you to have to say, the same thing that's happened to me. What? You're in it as well? Yes. How did that happen? What did you do? Nothing. Well, somebody had to do something. Somebody did do something. Sit down, I'll tell you what he did. That's the story. Get out there and tell your friends. Get out there and turn Cleveland upside down with this fantastic good news. Come on.
1: You're listening to Truth for Life Weekend with Alistair Begg. As Alistair mentioned, it's important not to let religious formalism or fear of what others might think keep us from Jesus. And to help you resist these temptations, there are a couple of books we'd like to recommend to you. The first is a book called Christ and His Threefold Office. It examines the glory of Christ and how His incarnation qualified Him to mediate on behalf of every believer and prepared Him to act as prophet, priest, and king. The title of the second book is Christ Humbled Yet Exalted. This one looks at why the life, death, and ascension of Jesus is the foundation of true joy. These books are revised versions of a Puritan classic, The Fountain of Life. The author is John Flavel. He was one of the most popular preachers in the 17th century. He faced personal challenges throughout his life, and yet he maintained that he was upheld and fortified by the joy rooted in his relationship with Christ. To find out more about this two-book bundle, visit our website at truthforlife.org. I'm Bob Lapine. Thanks for studying the Bible with us. Next weekend, we'll take a closer look at why we often encounter pushback when we come to faith in Christ. The Bible teaching of Alistair Begg is furnished by Truth for Life, where the learning is for living.
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4: Thank you for allowing me to be on this podcast.
5: No, it's a pleasure. And thank you, Liz, for just taking the time today to join us online. It should be a really interesting discussion.
3: This season, we're focusing, or taking a little bit of a different tack, I guess. We're focusing on how people have followed God in their call on their lives to serve in a cross-cultural missional context.
5: And we've had the privilege of getting to know Liz a bit over the past few months. She's just come on board with Echoes as a mission partner. And so we're pleased to be able to partner with her. And we're going to hear a little bit about her story today.
3: Yeah, Liz works and lives in the UK, which is a little bit different from most of the other mission partners who are associated with Echoes International, working cross-culturally. But we'll hear a bit more about her journey to mission today.
5: Liz, before we talk about mission more broadly, how did you actually come to know Jesus?
4: I've been married to David for about 36 years, and we have two children and a grandson, and we both are from Bangalore, South India. And I had the privilege

0: privilege of being born and raised in a Christian home where the Bible was honored and taught. And my father was an Old Testament professor at a Bible seminary, and my mother was a school teacher. And both of them served actively in the church and were involved in mission work in the villages around Bangalore. Growing up, faith was an integral part of our family life, whether it was prayer before meals or daily family devotions, scripture memorization, and on larger family gatherings centered around Bible study and prayer. So through attending Sunday school, church, and Christian camps, I grew in my knowledge of God and His Word. So all of these experiences, I think, along with the powerful example of how my parents lived out their faith, had a profound influence on my own understanding of what it means to follow Christ. I think initially I leaned more on the faith of my parents. I thought I was a good kid, but as I grew in my understanding of Scripture, I began to see my own sinfulness and my personal need for forgiveness. And it was then that I made a decision to give my life to Christ and to follow Him.
1: Amen. So from there, what got you interested in mission and living and serving God?
0: So I've been blessed with a really rich Christian heritage. On my father's side, many in my family were, and they're still involved in mission work, as well as theological education. And actually, one of my grand uncles was the first Indian missionary to Nepal in modern history.
2: Wow.
0: Remarkably, he was dedicated to mission work even as an unborn child by his then pregnant mother in 1918 at the convention where the Indian missionary Sadhu Sundar Singh was speaking. So growing up, I was often surrounded by foreign missionaries, many of whom worked closely with my father. And I remember attending many mission conferences where I frequently heard the call for missions. The school, the Brethren School that I attended, they regularly invited missionaries to share about their work and how God was moving in different parts of the world. And I always found their stories fascinating and inspiring. I married David then in 1989, who had already committed his life to full-time mission work, following in the footsteps of his parents and his grandparents. And I supported him in whatever way I could. We both attended a Bible college in the UK that emphasized missions. And in those early years, a couple who deeply influenced me were Prabhu and Nancy Ryan, who were leading a ministry to the disabled. And they encouraged me to consider joining them, and they prayed with me, and they answered my questions. And I was also thrilled to have the opportunity to meet Johnny Erickson Tada, a well-known speaker and author, founder of Johnny and Friends, a ministry to people with disabilities. So I was deeply impacted by the faithful service of all these men and women of God, and I'm grateful for all those experiences. But however, I did not at that time personally feel called to full-time mission work.
1: So was it Clarence High School you went to?
0: Yes.
1: I've been there.
0: Ah, that's where we studied, David and I, and my mum was teaching
1: right, okay,
0: there,
1: well.
0: And I taught there as well, yes.
1: Very good. I've been to Clarence High School. I've been to the Assembly.
0: Aha, so. Okay.
3: It's interesting so we're able to reflect back on a few of these podcasts now, and just the impact of growing up knowing other people who have been in mission, the impact that has had on so many of our mission partners. And even, you know, I think probably for Jim and I, going into the roles we're in with Echoes, it's been meeting other people who have been examples to us. I think that's been very powerful. So you sort of touched, Liz, there on your last answer on a little aspect of what you do now in your ministry, working with those with disabilities, those with special educational needs, that kind of thing. How did the Lord call you to where you particularly are at this point? Because I know you've been on quite a journey. Perhaps you could sort of take us through that.
0: I always felt drawn to a career where I could help people and make a difference in the lives of those who are often overlooked. And I qualified then as a special needs teacher and I worked in two different church schools where I had opportunity to connect with families. And then in 2008, we moved to the Middle East, where David was pastoring a church and I taught at a school. And in 2012, we sensed God leading us to the UK. And David, he began serving with Pioneers International, a mission organization. And I began to work in a school, and I worked in schools for 6 years. Soon after we moved to Cardiff, there was a missionary friend who asked me to help him start a ministry for children with additional needs. And I gathered a team and we began organizing events for these children. And it was a wonderful opportunity to befriend and support many families. And this work, it gave me great joy and encouragement. Later, I joined another team working with adults with additional needs. Through this, I came to see that even those with significant challenges can enjoy a meaningful relationship with Jesus. And I realized the need for more focused outreach to this often neglected group, and of the need of making the gospel accessible to people with additional needs. But during this time, I continued working full-time at the school. I longed to share my faith and connect with those families at a deeper level, but that was not really permitted in that context. At the same time, I was becoming more convinced that the mission of the church should intentionally include reaching out to those with disabilities. And God began speaking to me through different passages of scripture, like the story of the man born blind, where Jesus says that his blindness was to reveal the glory of God. Amen. And then Psalm 139, which reminds us that we are all fearfully and wonderfully made, affirming every person is of value and made in God's image. I began to sense God's call to serve him full time. And I began to pray earnestly about this. I discussed it with David and some other close friends and who prayed with me. And they affirmed my sense of calling. They're recognizing the gifts that God had given me and the value of all my past experiences. And then as time went on, I shared it with our church leaders, and we have a local missions prayer group. And all of them, they prayed with me and counseled me. And I'm deeply grateful to all these godly friends who walked alongside me and helped me to discern God's call to full-time mission work. So at the end of 2019, I resigned my school job and joined Pioneers to serve in ministry and focusing on children with and adults with additional needs, and then as well as international women, many of whom are refugees.
1: Well, thanks for that, Liz. That was very interesting, just in terms of the story. So as you started to serve the Lord full time, what are some of the challenges you faced when you started to serve?
0: So I think one of the biggest challenges I faced was learning to live by faith. Mm. After having worked for many years with the security of a fixed salary, learning to trust God for my needs and finding that he has been and is faithful. The lack of structure, I think, external structure, when you had a school job and you had a structure. So having to create my own structure and then stick to that while also being spirit-led, that has been challenging, yes. And I think pioneering a work, so like, for instance, the work at the church, the special needs ministry, that starting that was, I think at times I was discouraged because, when a work starts off small and it seems slow to grow, and you don't seem to see much visible fruit. So there have been times that I have been discouraged, but then just trusting that God is working his purposes out and, people are being blessed, even the few that are there, the families. I think finding a balance between ministry life and family responsibilities. I think one of the other things that I found challenging is still finding committed and like-minded people to join as volunteers on the team and to raise awareness and understanding in the church and seeing how we can find ways to include people with disabilities in the life of the church.
1: Mm. You said there about seeing blessing and stuff as well. I just wonder whether you can share even one of the stories that you've been massively encouraged by as a result of the ministry?
0: So the ministry in the church, there is a family from Hong Kong, and there, when they came, they were wondering where would they, you know, go, because they had the son with special needs, and just around almost shortly after they came to Cardiff, I think I met them, and they were just so grateful that the church, our church, had a place where their son could go and be taught the about God and the love of God in a safe environment and in a way that he could understand. And they are, and they were very grateful for that. Yes, yes.
3: Mm. Yeah, it's interesting because we, in a lot of these conversations, we're asking about the kind of the role of encouragement in people's lives, and having people who have sort of given godly encouragement along the way. And you've named some names already. If you think back on those who have encouraged you in your service, and who they've been, and what things they've done particularly that has sort of been an encouragement to you, and perhaps to you and David actually in your journey, what role has sort of godly encouragement played in your ministry?
0: I think the people, this mission group that were praying for me and my ministry, and they continue to do that. Every month they meet, and they, over these years since joining the mission, they've been praying for me and the needs that, you know, the prayer requests that I have and the needs that I'm facing. And I think that's been a real encouragement to me. And as well as people in the church who regularly ask about my ministry and how we're doing, I think that has been a great encouragement. Yes.
3: It's interesting you draw out prayer as the main encouragement. And I think that's, you know, I think that's really key, isn't it? When we think of what Echoes International is, what it was set up as all those years ago as the Missionary Echo, it was all about prayer and encouragement primarily through prayer. And then obviously there were other services provided as well. But the power of prayer in encouragement.
1: You mentioned some of the lessons was learning to live by faith. I guess we could all learn that lesson rather than just the folks who are working full time. As you look back and you think of the steps and where you are now, what are the kind of key things the Lord has taught you as you think of the transition from moving from the school and employment to full-time work? And as you think of your experience over the last 5 or 6 years, what are some of the key things the Lord has taught you?
0: I think one of the things that I'm learning more is that before I can give to others, I need to receive from Him. So deepening my intimacy with God and my time with Him, I think that's an important lesson that I'm learning, have learned, and I'm learning, yes. And that I don't have to be perfect for God to use me, because I do have a bit of perfectionist streak in me, and I just need to be available. And His power is made perfect in my weakness. I'm learning the importance of depending on Him rather than doing things in my own strength. When I'm discouraged, I remind myself that I don't have to measure success by the numbers or visible results. I just need to be faithful. And I've learned that God is faithful, yes, always providing for my needs.
3: Yeah, amen. So Liz, just picking up on something you've said there, how is it that churches can think about young people or families who have people with special educational needs? And what are some of the things that they need to recognize that perhaps are not seen so readily in that type of ministry?
0: People with disabilities, they represent one of the largest unreached people groups in the world. And recent studies have shown that only 5 to 10% of individuals with disabilities will ever hear the gospel in their lifetime. So one of the things that I am passionate about is that as churches, we need to reflect the heart of Christ for people with disabilities and intentionally reach out to them. In Jesus' ministry itself, we see that He not only reached out to sinners and outcasts of society, but also to those impacted by disability. In the story of the four men bringing their friend to Jesus, they thought that they were bringing him to Jesus for healing. But Jesus first offered the man forgiveness of sins. What they got was the gospel, the good news that Jesus can forgive sin and give new life. And so I feel like in the church, This, I coordinate Thrive, which is the additional needs ministry at our church. And this enables parents to be attend the service, to be spiritually fed, which otherwise would be almost impossible. And so we want to welcome, as a church, we want to welcome these families so that they can experience the hope of the gospel and they can be included in the life of the church, serving God with their gifts and strengthening the body of Christ. So when people with disabilities are not in our church, actually we are missing out because they have so much to offer the church, and we could welcome them and allow them to work alongside us. Some of the other ministries that I'm involved in, Lighthouse for All, which is an outreach event held once a term for children with additional needs. And then the adult group, which is Cardiff Causeway. We also have a support group called Flourish for mothers of children. They meet at our home every other week where they can meet others facing similar challenges and creating this network of support and prayer. David and I, we volunteer at this Center for Asylum Seekers and Refugees. And actually through that, I met a couple of families with children with additional needs. There was this Muslim mother who had a disabled son. And this opened up many opportunities for me to share the gospel and to pray with her and to support her in practical ways. I also befriended this Sikh family from Afghanistan, and they have two adult children with additional needs. And there was an instant connection. And over the course of 3 years, we met regularly. We had many gospel conversations. And they were very open, and I was really encouraged. Since then, they've moved on, but we still keep in touch. And we visited them as well. And my prayer is that those seeds that are sown will bear fruit, and that God will bring others into their lives to continue pointing them to Him. I've also met many women from Mongolia, Algeria, Hong Kong, some of them just on the street. I'll just start talking to them, or the refugee center, and I've been able to give them Bibles and to pray with them. Currently, I'm reading the Bible with a woman from China. And when she requested help with English conversation, I asked her if we could use the Bible. And she had never heard of it before. She had to look it up, and then she said, "Oh, yes, I'm very interested." And so she's very eager. She describes herself as an agnostic, but she's very eager to learn what the Bible says, so teaches. So I've given her a Mandarin English parallel Bible. And when she received it, she held it close to herself. And she said, "I will cherish this book." Amen. I don't know where she got that word. "And take it back with me. I will show it to my mother in China who has some faith." So I'm praying that God will open her heart to believe and receive the good news of salvation. And that at the moment, I think she thinks it's more of a good story, but I want her to be able to, God's Spirit to bring the message of the Bible alive in her heart. And this past week, she brought a friend along with her who also wants a Bible now.
3: Brilliant. So just picking up on what we've discussed then, Liz, if there are people listening to this podcast and they're thinking, actually, you know, we maybe don't welcome families or people or individuals with special educational needs well in our church, they're not particularly visible, and they've realized from this discussion that actually there's more that can happen, what would you say are some first steps that people can think through in terms of welcoming those with additional needs, or those with physical disabilities, even thinking of those sorts of things? What would the first steps be for a church in that kind of journey?
0: I think it's very important that we talk to the families and see what exactly their children need and what their needs are. That could be an important thing to do. One of the other things that we've done is create a quiet space for those children who need that. And it's just that we have this little tent with just a quiet space and a few fidget toys which help them regulate themselves. The other thing is about the curriculum. So sometimes we could have a buddy system where the child with special needs has somebody who is a one-to-one with them in the regular Sunday school, or it could be a separate self-contained room like as we have, where a curriculum is specifically suited and made for these children, so they can understand it, and it's more multisensorial and, you know, in ways that they can understand. I think also if we have people with special needs in the church, like I was talking about helping them to use their gifts in the church, at our church, one of the things that I've been trying to make happen is one of the boys, he takes the offering and I just go along with him. And recently I've spoken to the person in charge of the welcoming team, and she has agreed to that he could be one of the people standing alongside the others welcoming people to the church. So things like that. And then this little boy with Down syndrome, he goes up on the stage with the other children, you know, and he's worshiping. It's just beautiful to see him worshiping God, raising his hands lifted up. And yeah, so just allowing them to be themselves. Yeah. A lot of the time, families don't come to the church because of the reaction of others in the church and the looks they get, and yeah, things like that. So just being more accepting, being the church, being ready to welcome them. And yeah.
1: Well, thanks, Liz. That was very helpful. I often think when we're talking about unreached, the minute you use the word unreached, you almost immediately think of places far away. But what you've just said today, it just exposes that actually the unreached are just outside our door. And you, as you said, those with special needs are a massive unreached group. And then the other information that you shared today was a woman from China who had never heard of the Bible in 2025. That's a challenge for every one of us. So thanks for doing that today. Prayer is a big thing for us. You mentioned prayer, so did Matt earlier on about the importance of prayer. What are the key two or three things you would ask us to pray for in relation to your ministry?
0: I think first I would ask for prayer to that I would serve with joy, that my relationship with God would stay fresh and growing. I would also like prayer for more volunteers. It's always challenging to find people because there are so many ministries. Everybody wants volunteers. So to find volunteers like-minded and committed to this sort of ministry. Like I said, to find ways to raise awareness and understanding in other churches as well in Cardiff, because all churches need to be welcoming and to people with disabilities. And for these families, I think they are facing so many challenges, daily navigating systems and isolation and just rejection from people. So just to pray for the families, and that as the church becomes more welcoming, that they would find this was a place where they can come and feel welcome, and that their children are welcome, and ultimately that they would find Christ and know salvation in him. And that God would be glorified in all that I do as we minister to the least of these.
3: Well, thank you, Liz, for today. It's been a really interesting discussion, your own story, and also just the things that the Lord has led you into that are actually very practical for so many people who will listen to this podcast when they're just thinking of their own church fellowships and how they can actually start to think through some of the issues that your ministry naturally raises when we hear about it. So thank you for joining us on the Same Commission today.
0: Thank you.
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5: When I go to the doctor, he sure is inquisitive. I tell him I feel sick. And he insists on getting all the details. What's your temperature? Tell me about your symptoms. What about your throat? Let's check your throat. I mean, sometimes he even resorts to a blood test. How radical. And if it's serious enough, we even have to get into my mother's health and my father's health and my family history. Actually, I'd be wise to give the doctor all the specifics I can think of, right? I mean, I just walk in and say I'm sick. That doesn't do much. It's really tough to help someone when they're not specific about what's going on. Well, I'm Ron Hutchcraft. I want to have a word with you today about getting all the way clean. Our word for today from the Word of God, Luke chapter 3. I'm at verse 7. John said to the crowds coming out to be baptized by him, "Produce fruit in keeping with repentance." "What should be done?" the crowd asked. John answered, "The man with two tunics should share with him who has none, and the one who has food should do the same." Tax collectors also came to be baptized. "Teacher," they asked, "what should we do?" "Don't collect any more than you are required to," he told them. Then some soldier asked him, "And what should we do?" And he replied, "Don't extort money and don't accuse people falsely. Be content with your pay." Now the picture here is of people coming to the Jordan River where John the Baptist is preaching, and they're coming to repent of their sins. But John isn't going to let them get away with general repentance. He insists, did you notice, on getting specific. He talks about fruit that is in keeping with repentance. He tells some of them, "I want you to repent of your selfishness about your food and your clothes." He tells a different group, "I want you to repent of your cheating in your business." And he tells some others, "I want you to repent of lying about people and complaining." Many people never really break free of a specific sin because they never come to God and specifically repent of that sin. We kind of like the safety of being general, don't we? "Lord, forgive my many sins, whatever they may be." Do you ever name them? I think God might be saying, "Like what? Which one are you repenting of? Name the sin." It's important to come to Jesus' cross with the particulars of the sins that need forgiving. "Lord, I come to your cross with that lie I told this morning. I come to you with the lustful thoughts I've had toward. I come to you with that harsh response I gave to my son, my daughter, my husband, my wife last night. I come to repent of that night of sexual sin, of those websites that are poisoning me spiritually. I came to repent of the neglect of my family's needs." The point is, God calls us to specific repentance. Now, we may have to go back and clean up a sin that we buried instead of dealing with it, maybe a long time ago. But until you've really brought it to the cross, you should not forget it, because until you really brought it to the cross, you should not forget it. Once you brought it to the cross, you shouldn't remember it, because God has forgotten it forever at that point. I can't just go to the doctor and say, "Help my sickness." I have to give him the specifics if I want to be well. Well, I can't just go to God and say, "Forgive my sins. I'm sorry for my sins." If I really want to beat one sin in particular, I need to be specific in dealing with that sin. It's this simple. No specifics, no solutions.
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9: 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Is that what you want as well?

0: Welcome to Bold Steps Weekend with Mark Jobe, Senior Pastor of New Life Community Church and President of Moody Bible Institute in Chicago. I'm Wayne Shepherd, and today we're continuing a very important lesson about a subject that so many of us struggle with, and that's money. For some, it's an idol, and for others, it can be a major source of pain and stress. But Mark, you're helping us realize that God doesn't expect us to figure this out on our own.
1: No, you know, God has a lot to say about how we manage our money. And again, sometimes we hear just about giving, which is very important, but we don't hear enough about managing our resources as well. And again, Scripture has a lot to say about that. And so I think these messages are going to really speak to some people's life, especially towards the beginning of the year as you're creating your budgets.
0: Yeah, let's start the year right, huh? With that set up, let's go ahead and dive into part two of Mark's message. The pie is bigger than what you think.
1: When I fear God, it means I listen to his ways. Proverbs chapter 9, verse 10 says, "The fear of the Lord is the beginning of wisdom, and the knowledge of the Holy One is understanding." When you fear God, you will want to know what God says. Let me describe it this way. It's like when, well, you're driving down I-55. The speed limit says 55. You're going 85. You see some blue lights ahead. You don't have your glasses on, so you're not sure if it's a cop car or a taxi. Boy, don't you hate it when you can't tell, is that a cop or a taxi? Well, I know some of you have stopped, gone real slow when a taxi was back there, and then, it's just a taxi, and then you step on it. Now, you're going 85. You could get in an accident. You don't have your seatbelt on. You have your phone on, and you're texting. This is bad for your health. But the fact that you see a cop ahead, and you see the lights, you fear the law, so you slow down, you get your belt buckle, you click it on, and you turn off your phone. Why? Because you fear the law in a healthy way. It's good for you to fear the law because you know the consequences to your life. And the fact that you fear the law and don't disregard them is healthy for your life. The same is true of the fear of God. Now, I've been working on that whole driving thing and speed thing, and I had an experience a couple of years ago. I was driving. It happened to be a Sunday morning. I was on my way to church. I was going kind of fast, and I saw a cop car right behind me. I was like, oh, no. I pulled over. He pulled up behind me. I rolled down my window, and I got my driver's license and my insurance card. I rolled down the window and gave it to him and looked at him, and I thought, boy, this guy looks familiar. And he looked at me, and he said, Pastor? I said, yeah. He said, Pastor, you gotta slow down. I said, yeah, I was on my way to church. And then he said something, I think he did it on purpose. He said, okay, Pastor, slow down. Godspeed. So I drove away thinking, Godspeed. Was he saying bye, or is he saying go at Godspeed? I don't know, but it made me think a little bit. So I've been working on that. But the fear of the law is the beginning of wisdom in your driving. The fear of the Lord is the beginning of good living because you fear what God can do and what he says, and so you start living according to his laws. It's the same thing. Number two. So the first thing I want you to understand is that the plan that you choose now will determine the future you live later, so choose God's way. Number two. What you do with the first and the best matters most and matters longest. Notice what he says in verse 9. Not only does he say that wisdom will lead to long life and prosperity, but now he tells us what to do with our resources and finances. He directs his attention specifically to money and finances. And he says, honor the Lord with your wealth with the first fruits of all your crops. And then he tells us the repercussions of honoring the Lord. He says, honor the Lord with your wealth and the first fruits of all your crops. Listen. Then, verse 10, your barns will be overflowing and your vats will brim over with new wine. Honor the Lord with your wealth, and if you honor the Lord with your wealth, your barns will overflow and your wine vats will overflow as well. And I know most of us aren't farmers and most of us don't own a winery. In essence, what he's saying is when you honor the Lord with your wealth, there will be surplus and overflow in your life. So the result of honoring the Lord with our wealth is that we will have abundance or overflow in our life. Now, it doesn't mean that for a Christian that honors the Lord that they'll never lose their job. It doesn't mean that they'll never have financial crisis. It doesn't mean that they'll never go through a difficult time. But the overarching principle is if you follow the laws of honoring the Lord, that it will lead to abundance and overflow in your life. So let's look at what it means to honor the Lord. To honor the Lord, the word honor means to be heavy or weighty or to give weight to. When I honor someone, it means that when they speak, I pay attention to what they say. When I honor someone, it means that when they walk in the room, I stop, I pause, because I give them attention because they carry weight, importance. To honor someone means that, well, when you greet them with respect. To honor someone means that you actually acknowledge that someone or something is important, and so you give them your full attention as you honor them. The Bible says, honor the Lord. Give your full attention to God's way of managing your money. Honor the Lord with your wealth, and when you honor God with your wealth, God in turn will work in your wealth so that your wealth or your finances lead to overflowing.
0: We'll continue with part two of today's lesson here on Bold Steps in just a moment. 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Mark?
2: Yeah, and by the way, Wayne, we love to hear from our listeners. We have some people that send in comments and testimonies, ask questions. And so we encourage your feedback. We love to hear. You can go to our website, and there's a place for questions, comments.
0: Hey, you mentioned those questions. I happen to have one here. Is it okay, this comes from Holly in Ohio, is it okay to have communion in your home without a pastor? I have a family member who felt we should not be doing this. We really like to show our faith and gratitude for what Jesus did for us. Thank you.
2: Yeah, thank you, Holly, for that question. I would put it this way. The Bible doesn't actually tell us that a minister or a pastor has to be present. Mm-hmm. The best context for this is in the context of a church and worship. But the early church met in homes, and it was a little less formal than it is right now. I think the important thing about communion is that it not be taken lightly, that it's explained, that it's taken as a serious act of worship. There were certain traditions that very much emphasized that it had to be a clergy that did it. And there's certain traditions where they believe that that was actually the blood of Christ and actually the body of Christ. And that's how you received Christ. And so that would be dispensed through clergy. The Bible does not teach that. We believe this is a symbol of the death, burial, and resurrection of Jesus. So I think that if it's done in a serious, worshipful manner, that the Bible does not have restrictions about celebrating communion with believers in a home.
3: As is often the case, it's the attitude that counts, isn't it?
2: That's right.
3: Well, if you are listening today, and if you have a Bible question burning on your mind, or you simply want to share your testimony and tell us how Bold Steps have helped you in your walk with Christ, send us an email at boldsteps@moody.edu, or simply go to our website, boldstepsradio.org, and you'll find a place there to ask your questions. All right, back to the message now from Mark. It's titled, "The Pie is Bigger Than What You Think."
1: As I was thinking about this, I was thinking, how do we honor God with our wealth? What does God say about finances? And what should we be doing with our finances that says to God, "God, we're honoring you"? Well, I've been teaching you this for a couple of years, and I go back to the principle I taught you last week. I've been teaching you a simple formula, and I believe it's a formula that you won't find it exactly in Scripture, but you'll find it alluded to these principles. I call it the 10-10-80. 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That is taught throughout Scripture, the concept of giving, the concept of saving, and the concept of living within our budget. Let me just mention it to you. When you live within your budget and you don't go into debt, so very simply, number one, don't go into debt, live within your means. If you have debt, eliminate it. When you pay off your debt, you are honoring God. Debt is not a sin, but debt is foolish and will lead you to stress. So if you want to honor God with your money, first of all, determine, I will, by God's grace, get out of debt. Now, some of you can't even utter those words because you feel like you're so far in the hole that it would be impossible for you to do. How many of you know sometimes we got to speak in faith and follow up with action? So can you say it with me out loud? I will, by God's grace, get out of debt. Now tap the person beside you and say, I will, by God's grace, get out of debt. Turn to the person behind you and say, I will, by God's grace, get out of debt. Now, did it feel good to say that? Yeah, I will. Now, I can't overemphasize the importance of getting out of debt. The Scripture talks about it, and if you didn't listen to last week, listen to it. But guys, I gave you several scriptures about, owe no man anything. He that is in debt is a slave to the lender. Whatever takes away your choices, whatever takes away your options is not of God. God wants you to be free, not bound. So getting in debt takes away your options and your choices and your freedom, and it is imperative that you make a war on debt. What does that mean for your life? I'm not sure. But I believe that for some of you, it means that you tear up some of your credit cards. You have a holy tear up credit card burning ceremony. For some of you, it means I start living within my means and I double check before I spend. And I will not spend if I don't have it. It's delayed gratification. Do you realize it's a lot easier to spend on credit card than it is to spend in cash? Because it's like invisible money. I swipe a card and I get a good. But if you have to dole out $200, it just feels like, man, $200? But if you just swipe a card, it's like, I don't see it. It's like magic. Swipe a card, get the goods. It's like Monopoly money. I was just in Switzerland a couple weeks ago, and they have Swiss francs. It looks like play money to me. So at the store, they would say, this is 50 francs. I'm like, 50 francs is monopoly money. It's like nothing. I don't care spending this money. I'm really spending money. But because I don't see it, I don't understand it. It's not the money that I'm used to. It's easy to spend. And it's the same with credit cards. And let me tell you something about this. And again, I want to hit on this because I believe that so many people are in debt. No, I know that 160 million Americans have credit cards, and the average household has $15,000 in debt and credit card, and the average interest on credit card is 18% to 22%, and if you pay the minimal on those credit cards, you will be paying off your credit card for the next 8.5 years. And that's why I want you out of debt. I want you out of debt because I want you to be able to go on a missions trip like Zach did. And not say, no, I can't go because I owe, off to work I go. I want you to be able to help out someone that's in need and say, no, I can't help them out because I owe so much, I have nothing left over to give. I want you to be able to help out a family member that's struggling because you have the money and are able to give and say, no, I can't. I just need someone to loan me some money. I don't want you to be the family member asking other family members to loan you money. I want you to live in a place where you have enough to meet your own needs, left over to save, to give, and enjoy what you have. Is that what you want as well? I hope so. I'm talking about honoring God with your wealth. Secondly, I talked to you about it this last week. Let me emphasize it again. Save. Save. The Bible talks about how the wise person saves when the sluggard doesn't go to work and consumes all that he has. It takes discipline to save. It takes delayed gratification to save. Most of us look at our money that we have and it burns a hole in our pocket. We want to spend it now. Saving takes internal discipline that says, I will put it aside and I won't touch it. And that's why I'm saying open up a savings account that you don't have easy access to. Put some money aside and say on a monthly basis, on a weekly basis, it doesn't have to be a lot, but I think everybody should have a savings account, because if you don't have a savings account, the Bible tells us in Proverbs that you are setting yourself up for disaster when the winter time comes. And there will be a winter. Your car will break down. Your tires won't last forever. Your furnace will need upkeeping. Ralph knows that. He's been to my furnace a few times. It will need upkeeping. There are situations that happen in life, and if you put no money aside, then you are setting yourself up for disaster. And God wants you to be wise. So you honor God with your wealth when you live within your means, when you set aside a savings. And then thirdly, you honor God with your wealth when you learn the power of giving. You see, I believe that the Bible talks a lot about giving. Jesus said, it's more blessed to give than to receive. And I'm not talking about just that offering plate time. I'm talking about the power of living in a way that you give. I believe that we are called to give. Jesus gave his life for us so that in turn we may have life. I believe you're called to give love. I believe that you're called to give mercy. I believe you're called to give truth. I believe you're called to give friendship. I believe that you're called to give encouragement. I believe you're called to use your gifts. I believe that you're called to give wisdom. I believe that you're called to give love. I believe you're called to encourage faith and release faith. And I believe that financially also, you are called to be able to release and give as well. If we are not giving, we are not embracing the culture of Christianity. Now, some people, when we talk about giving, immediately they tense up because they've never learned the joy of giving. Sometimes when we talk about giving, people immediately get tight. Oh, no. If you really understood the power of giving, as soon as you heard the word giving, you would get excited about it. But if we really understood the power of giving, you would get as or more excited about giving than you would be about gift. Because the Bible says that there's something implicitly powerful that's released every time we give. Now, I've thought a lot about giving in my own life and the whole principle behind giving as well and why God wants us to give. I thought, Lord, you own a cattle on a thousand hills. You're not limited. Everything belongs to you. Why would you want us to give? You could bring gold, have gold really fall from the heavens. You could create wealth and resources out of nothing. You're God. Why would you want your people that oftentimes struggle to give to your things? Why is it that you want us to give when you are the owner of all? The more I study giving, the more I've realized that we give not because God needs our gift. We give and are called to give because there's something that happens in us that we need to give. That when we don't give, we turn off the faucet of things that God wants to release into our lives. That when we don't give, there is something that we hinder ourselves from. That giving is not for God, that giving is for us. There's something powerful that's released when we give. And I want you to see this in these passages. Here he says in this passage, honor the Lord with your wealth, with the first fruits of all your crops. So he goes directly to giving. Now, you've heard of the first fruits before. I've talked to you about this principle, but let me just refresh your mind. God doesn't just want our giving. In every area of our life, God wants to be first and foremost. God doesn't want the leftover of your affection. He wants to be the first love in your life. God doesn't want the leftover of your time. He wants the priority of your time. God doesn't want the leftover of your worship. He wants the first of your worship. God, in fact, do you realize that the Bible, when it talks about followers of Jesus Christ, that Jesus said, unless a man leave father and brother and mother and sister, if he loves them more than me, he is not worthy to be my disciple. More than me, you are not worthy to be my disciple. Because what God is saying is, I don't want you to say, come on, you say, oh, I love my brother. Oh, I love my sister. Oh, I love Connie's pizza. Oh, I love the Sox. Oh, I love the Bears. Oh, I love Walking Dead. Oh, I love whatever you may love. And then, oh, I love God. God's saying, I don't want to be one more of your things that you love in life. I don't want to be one of the multiple things that you say I have affection for. God says, I want to be far above every other love in your life. I want to be foremost, furthest, highest, number one. No comparison to my love. I want to be so high and lifted up that anything that you love equal to me, anything that you love close to me, is considered idolatry.
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5: When Daniel was lifted from the den, no wound was found on him, because he had trusted in his God. Daniel chapter 6, verse 23.
6: Welcome to today's encouragement from Our Daily Bread. The God Who Saves was written and read by Amy Boucher Pye.
5: Daniel chapter 6, verses 16 through 23. So the king gave the order, and they brought Daniel and threw him into the lion's den. The king said to Daniel, "May your God, whom you serve continually, rest

0: living God, has your God, whom you serve continually, been able to rescue you from the lions?" Daniel answered, "May the king live forever. My God sent his angel, and he shut the mouths of the lions. They have not hurt me because I was found innocent in his sight. Nor have I ever done any wrong before you, your majesty." The king was overjoyed and gave orders to lift Daniel out of the den. And when Daniel was lifted from the den, no wound was found on him, because he had trusted in his God. The God who saves. Sentenced to life in prison, Vic shared with his friends his sense of longing. When they said that Jesus would fill the empty spaces in Vic's life, he mocked their statements. To Vic, Jesus being a man who died and yet still lived today seemed fantastical. Although skeptical, sometime later he began listening to a Christian radio station and even reading the Bible. Eventually, he asked God to reveal himself to him. Vic's anxieties and fears began to fade. He reflected, "Physically, I was incarcerated in a prison with two massive cage-like fences keeping me in, but mentally I was free and protected like Daniel when he was in the den with the lions." Shortly thereafter, he received Jesus as his Savior. Vic read the Old Testament story of Daniel, an exile from Judah who was thrown into a den with lions. Daniel had refused to stop praying to God three times a day, even when the king signed an edict disallowing all prayer for 30 days except to himself. The king was greatly distressed and regretted having to punish him with a certain death by the lions. But God, revealing his power and authority, kept Daniel safe, and the king was overjoyed. Whatever our circumstances, including great hardship, God never leaves us. We need only to turn to him. Let's pray. Saving God, thank you for delivering us from the consequences of our wrongdoing through the sacrifice of your Son, Jesus Christ. Whatever circumstances we face today, help us to remember that you never leave us. In this moment, we turn to you for our safety, our security, and our strength. Thank you, loving Lord Jesus. It is in your name that we pray. Amen.
1: 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How can you find safety and security in God? How can you look to God for help and strength today?
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0: Welcome to Truth for Today, the Bible Explained, a Christian ministry program that endeavors to accurately teach God's Word in order to challenge, encourage, and edify listeners. Today we continue our talks on the Book of Judges with Graham Mayer speaking about Abimelech in chapter 9.
1: Our talk today is taken from the 9th chapter of Judges. The book of Judges tells us of the time when, after the death of Joshua, there ceased to be a leader of the children of Israel. Moses, at the end of Deuteronomy, passed the mantle on to Joshua, and this would be figurative of the start of the church period when the apostles taught and guarded the church through the power of Christ. At the end of the book of Joshua, he called all the people together and reminded them of God's blessings upon the people, and that they had to be obedient to the Lord God. I particularly like verse 11 of Joshua chapter 23, which says, "Therefore, take careful heed to your

yourselves, that you love the Lord your God. The word careful would stress that it was of vital importance for them to search their hearts for their motives and desires. Joshua warned the people time and time again to separate themselves from the other nations in Canaan and not to follow their false gods and idols. At the end of the book, we read that no leader was to be the successor of Joshua. As with the church today, Christ, who is the head of the church in his resurrection and ascension, has given us the indwelling Holy Spirit to be our guide and to direct us to the Lord himself. The first verse in the book of Judges says, "Now after the death of Joshua, it came to pass that the children of Israel asked the Lord, saying, Who shall be first to go up for us against the Canaanites to fight against them?" In the present day of grace, there is no leader of the church on earth, for Christ is the head of his body, and we should be subject to him and be obedient to his word, the Holy Scriptures. The Apostle Paul, in the book of Ephesians, lays out for the Christian today the perfect walk for the believer to attain to. What we find in the book of Judges is the history of the progress and failures of the children of Israel, and how God in his grace towards them gave them judges, 12 men and one woman, to restore them from their sinful life. With that little overview of where we Christians stand in relation to the book of Judges, we can see that there are lessons for us to learn in our present day. These lessons can help to stop us from slipping or drifting away from the Lord and make us stronger in our faith, thus enabling us to take hold of the possessions that we have been bestowed upon us and to live in the power of the Spirit as those who are victorious in their faith. In chapter 9, we read of a man called Abimelech. Abimelech was a son of Gideon, one of the judges that God raised up to deliver his people. Before we look at the life of Abimelech, we need to spend a little time understanding his background. Gideon, with the help of 300 men, disrupted the Midianite army so that they fled. The Lord gave them into the hands of the children of Israel, and they defeated the Midianites that day. The people immediately asked Gideon to be their king, but he replied in chapter 8, verse 23, "I will not rule over you, nor shall my son rule over you. The Lord shall rule over you." Gideon had learned about the authority of God and not to seek to usurp the authority for himself. If someone dares to take the position of ruler of the people of God today, he inserts himself as a follower of Satan. And as we have said already, that only Christ is the ruler and head of his people. Gideon's failure came after this when he made an ephod of gold that he thought would show him in a place of nearness to God to act as a priest over the people. This was not following the priestly line that God had initiated for Aaron and his descendants. And the danger for us today in the church is when men and women seek to have a place of privilege over the saints of God. We read in chapter 8, verse 27, that the ephod became a snare to Gideon and to his household. We are told that Gideon had 70 sons and many wives. A life of ease and self-pleasing can bring about evil in later days. Gideon had a concubine from Shechem, and she bore him a son, and Gideon called him Abimelech, meaning "my father is king." How striking, he gave him a name to connect him to his father. Abimelech's origin came from a lack of spiritual awareness from his father Gideon. When we are weak spiritually, it leaves the door open for Satan to attack the believer. Gideon was one who, on the whole, was a spiritual man and who listened to God, but there were times of failure in his later life, which led to a time of departure for God's people. Gideon refused to be king and did not seek to be prominent among his people, but his son was full of selfish ambition and had a lust for power. After the death of Gideon, the people started to follow strange gods, and the end of chapter 8 tells us that the children of Israel did not remember the Lord their God. When we next read of Abimelech, he is already scheming as to how he can be the one to have the power and to be the ruler of the people of Shechem. There are many men and women down through the history
who have behaved like Abimelech, seeking to gain power and to oppress their fellow men. But the things that mark the character of the Lord Jesus while here on earth should be what we aim to replicate. The fruit of the Spirit is love, joy, peace, long-suffering, kindness, goodness, faithfulness, gentleness, self-control. Galatians chapter 5, verse 22 to 23. As we look in the mirror each day, these are the things that should reflect back. If not, then we need to allow the Holy Spirit to work in our hearts, and by the Spirit's transforming power, produce fruit that reflects Jesus in every part of our lives. Abimelech's main aim was to be ruler of the people, so he went to his hometown to seek out his family and to get them to help convince the men of Shechem to support his bid for an uprising. The first six verses of chapter 9 tells us of the conspiracy of Abimelech, which paints a picture of selfish ambition and a lust for power. The city of Shechem had a major place in the history of the Israelites. Abraham was promised the land of Canaan at Shechem, and he built an altar there, and the bones of Joseph were buried there. Shechem was also the place where Joshua led the people to commit themselves to the covenant of God. But the people refused to obey God and failed to drive out the Canaanites from the land. So the city became a mixture of nationalities, which led to them worshipping of false gods. The people of Shechem had no love for the family of Gideon, and because Abimelech appealed to their sense of loyalty as one who was flesh and bone, they gave him the money from the temple of idolatrous worship. Abimelech accepted the payment, so it was as if he had rejected the true God Jehovah of his father Gideon for the false god of Baal. The 70 shekels of silver was used to hire men of disrepute, or as we would say today, the scum of the earth, who were prepared to kill for a meagre sum of money. Abimelech's value of his half-brothers was a mere shekel per man. From these few verses we see the seed of corruption, which began from the immoral actions of his father Gideon, with his many wives and concubine. Secondly, we have the silver of corruption, which leads to corrupt politics and to a corrupt religion. Finally, we have the servants of corruption, which show that the man who hired them had no good principles. Verse 5 implies that the murder of Abimelech's brothers was a public execution to send a message to the people that he was seizing power and disowning what his father stood for. We may ask, why did no one come and stop the slaughter of these men? But the people of Israel had forgotten the goodness of the Lord and the kindness of Gideon. Judges 8 verses 33 to 35. They had no conviction to be concerned about, and they also lacked the courage to intervene. Have we the courage and the conviction to act when the truth of Scripture is thrown out like an execution, to defend the truth and make a stand as men and women of faith, or do we just go along with whatever so we don't rock the boat? Abimelech and his men made a mistake in that Gideon's youngest son, Jotham, hid himself so that he escaped the execution. The men of Shechem made Abimelech king, and they crowned him at the same place where Joshua had placed the book of the law. We read of this in Joshua 24, where Joshua challenged the people as to whom they would serve, the false gods or the Lord. The people vowed to serve the Lord, but Joshua reminded them that if they turned their backs on God to serve foreign gods, there would be judgment brought among them from God. Abimelech was the first person to be crowned as king of Israel, but it was a king of their own choosing, not God's, as was instructed in the book of Deuteronomy, chapter 17, verses 14 to 20. The people wanted Gideon, but he refused, and now they had chosen a murderer to be their king. When Jotham found out what had happened, he went to the top of Mount Gerizim and cried with a loud voice. In the valley between Mount Gerizim and Mount Ebal was the city of Shechem. This was where the coronation of Abimelech was taking place, and it was like a natural amphitheatre where the sound travelled and was heard by the men of Shechem.
Even though Jotham was in danger of being killed, as a godly man, he took a stand for righteousness in the midst of that crooked and perverse generation. Verses 7 to 20 tell us the stinging condemnation and curse which was followed by a bloody civil war. Jotham, using a parable as a picture of what had taken place. The trees were a picture of the people of Israel wanting to usurp God's authority over them and wanting one of their own to be king. The olive, fig and vine are often used in Scripture to represent God's fruitful people and how we, as the saints of God, should be seen. The olive tree was the most valued among the trees as it produces the oil, which was a great commodity that was used for many things. In Psalm 52, verse 8, we read, "But I am like a green olive tree in the house of God. I trust in the mercy of God forever and ever." A vibrant olive tree derives all its sources from God, so that it grows to be a fruitful tree. As Christians, we should trust fully in the Lord and depend on Him for our instructions, so that we may be a blessing to others. The olive tree did not want to waste its time waving aimlessly, but to produce oil and serve others. The oil would speak of the Holy Spirit and how He should bring forth fruit in our lives, love, joy, peace, etc. But as we have heard already, this was not seen in the character of Abimelech. The fig tree was the next tree to be asked to be king, but again it refused to take the higher place, as it knew how important and good the fruit was that it produced. The fig tree grew in abundance in that land, and the figs were a staple part of their diet. The sweetness and nourishment of the fig represent the nourishment and healing which is ministered through being fruitful to God. In any assembly or church congregation, we should seek to provide food for the souls of fellow believers rather than seek a position of dominating or lording it over them. As pastors or teachers, we should be mindful to never raise our status above what is of the gift given to us to feed the flock of God. The next tree to be asked was the vine, and again it knew that what it produced brought delight to God and to mankind. The vine here reminds us of the importance of the evangelist to spread abroad the good news of the gospel. The work of salvation on the cross of Calvary, the finished work that He, the Lord, came to do, resulting in the shedding of His precious blood. The wine that comes from the vine is a picture of the blood of Christ. There is no other joy for God that can match what Christ accomplished in making a way of salvation freely available to all. Those of us who have had their sins forgiven can also say that our hearts are full of joy. We learn a valuable lesson from the picture given by these fruitful trees of how it is better to serve than to rule. We see a lovely example of this in the Lord Jesus in chapter 13 of John's Gospel, when He washed the disciples' feet. We should never forget the words of the Lord in verses 14 to 17 on that occasion. "If I then, your Lord and teacher, have washed your feet, you also ought to wash one another's feet. For I have given you an example, that you should do as I have done to you. Most assuredly, I say to you, a servant is not greater than his master, nor is he who is sent greater than he who sent him. If you know these things, blessed are you if you do them." We should remember that at the judgment seat of Christ, the greatest honour we can receive is when the Lord Himself can say to us, "Well done, good and faithful servant." Matthew chapter 25, verse 23. It is interesting in Jotham's parable that it was not the bramble tree who asked to be ruler of the trees, but the trees who went looking for a king. The root of the problem with the people of God in the book of Judges is that they had turned their backs on God and were just like all the other heathen nations round about them. The desire of their hearts was to have a king of their own choosing. When those that are fruit bearers refuse the position of promising, they turn into the bramble tree. The bramble tree or thorn bush
was considered the lowest of trees because it produced nothing of value. Its timber was not fit for anything except for burning, and it was covered in sharp, prickly thorns. Its response was to offer shade to the others. There was no shade to be found under the thorn bush, and if you come close to it, the sharp thorns would inflict pain and scratching. Jotham's parable, in which he compared Abimelech to the bramble tree, told the people of Shechem that the man that they had crowned as king was a worthless man who could offer them no protection, but it was indeed dangerous, and that he would destroy them. The thought of taking shelter or refuge from someone conveys putting one's trust in them. When fires start in the land, the thorn bush would quickly ignite and spread, causing danger to all other living things in that area. Abimelech considered himself to be like a cedar tree, but Jotham said he was like a useless wood. How this must have angered Abimelech, and his pride would have been bruised. The people of Shechem, when they chose their king, did not get useful olive oil, tasty figs, or good wine to cheer. They only got thorns and wood that would fuel a fire. This parable of Jotham has as much a place today as it had in the day of the judges, and we would do well to learn from it. He said at the outset that they should listen to him so that God would listen to them. If there is to be any blessing in our midst, then it is when God hears our cry. If we behave as those who would be like bramble trees and give them a place, then we cannot expect God to listen to us. Where there are those who seek rule and authority in Christendom, then we will find bramble trees that bring no refuge or blessing, but will bring in that which is contrary to Scripture. Throughout history, when men appoint leaders without seeking spiritual guidance, a period of trouble and unrest comes in. The challenge from Jotham to the people was, if you have acted in truth and sincerity in making Abimelech your king, Judges 9 verse 16. The term in truth has the thought of faithfulness or being faithful, and there is that challenge to each one of us in Psalm 86 verses 11 to 12. Teach me your way, O Lord. I will walk in your truth. Unite my heart to fear your name. I will praise you, O Lord my God, with all my heart, and I will glorify your name forevermore. The use of sincerity or integrity in Judges 9 verse 16 has the meaning of being without defect, or to be perfect, or to be complete or undivided, as were both Noah and Abraham. Genesis 6 verse 9, this is the genealogy of Noah. Noah was a just man, perfect in his generations. Noah walked with God. And Genesis 17 verse 1, when Abraham was 99 years old, the Lord appeared to Abraham and said, I am Almighty God, walk before me and be blameless. These men had faith in God and were obedient to his word, which strengthened them along their pathway. This could not be said of the people of Israel nor of Abimelech. So in Judges 9 verse 20, Jotham brings a curse upon them, that they would destroy each other if their actions have been sinful. After his message was delivered, Jotham made a hasty retreat to escape the clutches of his brother, who would have killed him. In the rest of Judges 9, we read that Abimelech reigned for 3 years. But when a relationship is forged from evil, it is not long before things fall apart. The men of Shechem form an allegiance with another man called Gaal, and they force him and his troops to fight against Abimelech. However, he learns of their treachery, and the people flee to the tower for safety. The curse, which was pronounced upon them by Jotham, becomes a reality when Abimelech and his men take the branches of the trees and set fire to the tower of Shechem, killing all that are in it. He goes after another city, and again the people hide in the tower, and Abimelech tries to do the same as before. As he comes near to the door of the tower, a woman drops a small millstone on his head and crushes his skull. Not willing to die at the hand of a feeble woman, Abimelech orders his armor bearer to kill him. How fitting that he who had killed his brothers on a stone, his own death,
was by means of a stone. This chapter of Judges is a solemn part in the history of Israel, when they turn from God and their self-will brings in anarchy and ruin. For us today, if we let those who are driven by self-will bring about their influence in the house of God and set themselves up as so-called leaders of faith, then we go against what the Bible teaches. We are to bow to the Lord Jesus Christ, who is the Lord of his church, as well as the head of it. He is the true authority and Lord over all. What we also learn from this chapter is a theme that runs through the whole of the Bible, which is we will reap what we sow. The Apostle Paul wrote to the Galatian church in Galatians chapter 6, verses 7 to 9, "Do not be deceived, God is not mocked. For whatever a man sows, that he will also reap. For he who sows in his flesh will of the flesh reap corruption. But he who sows to the Spirit will of the Spirit reap everlasting life. And let us not grow weary while doing good, for in due season we shall reap if we do not lose heart." Let each one of us test what is presented to us by the words of Scripture, and be like Jotham and speak out against what is evil and wrong, even if our lives are in danger. For the Lord will honour those who are faithful and who walk according to his will. Thank you for listening to the Truth for Today talk on Judges chapter 9, talk number T1468.

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May the God and Father of our Lord Jesus Christ bless and keep you always.

0: 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They produce Bible teaching programs, and they want to make these programs as accessible as possible to a new generation of listeners. And that's why they provide their programs to organizations like TWR UK. So here's one of their programs. It's called Word Alive.
1: God is not mocked. We reap what we sow. But if we put our faith and trust in Jesus Christ, we will not face the judgment of God. The heart of the Christian message is humility.
2: In the book of Ezekiel, we see how the nations surrounding Israel and Judah responded to God judging his own people. They gloated and rejoiced over Israel's fall. They laughed at Judah's misery. They were full of hate and pride. So from chapter 25 to 32, God details how he's going to punish these other nations. On today's Word Alive, we'll see clearly that God is not just the God of Israel, he is the Lord of the whole world. Hi, I'm Mel, and this programme is brought to you by Good News Broadcasting. We teach the Bible through media. We're currently in a short series of messages from Tom Ward, GMBA's director, who's doing a bird's eye view of the book of Ezekiel. If you have a Bible, that will be helpful. And Tom, this is a heavy message today, isn't it?
1: You're right, Mel. And with last week's programme, when we looked at Israel and Judah being judged, there was at least amongst these chapters of punishment, there were these glimmers of grace. There were these moments when God said, despite your sin, you are going to be restored. Today, we see much less of that. In fact, there's very little hope in these passages today, but that is purposeful and it should have a real natural application for us at the end of our time today. So if you have a Bible, please do turn to Ezekiel chapter 25. And my plan is to take us from chapter 25 to chapter 32 in our time together today. While you're turning there, let me ask you a question. How do you react when people you know fall into sin? What's your gut feeling? Or what about when a high-profile Christian leader has a moral fall of some kind? What's your reaction? I'm sure there'd be some disappointment. I'm sure there'd be some sadness and maybe a little bit of understanding. But if we're honest, we can at times feel secretly good about it. In a sick way, we can almost rejoice over it. We wouldn't tell anybody that, but there's a sense in as we share it and we gossip about it, it feels quite good. And I think that's simply down to the fact that other people's problems, other people facing consequences for their sin, can make us feel a little bit better about ourselves. Oh, well, I haven't done this, or I haven't fallen in that way. But when it comes to people who don't like us, when it comes to people who are our enemies, and we see them get what we think they deserve, it's very difficult to not feel justified. It's very difficult not to be gleeful. And this is exactly what we see in these chapters in the book of Ezekiel. You'll remember that last week, God had poured out his righteous judgment upon Israel and Judah. They had sinned, they had turned away from the Lord, and God had warned them for hundreds of years, if you do not turn, there will be punishment for your sin. They neglected to hear, they would not accept the correction. And so finally, God's patience runs out and he punishes them. He allows Nebuchadnezzar and the Babylonians to come and take them away into captivity. Many died and many were exiled. But during this time of judgment, all the surrounding nations were seeing what was happening to Israel. And how do you think they responded? Well, it seems that they gloated. It seemed that they mocked Israel and Judah for the situation that they were in. They celebrated the fall of Jerusalem. In a sense, these surrounding nations were sitting on the sidelines and cheering at the destruction of Jerusalem and Israel. It's like they were sat back eating popcorn as they saw all this misery and chaos. They were waiting around to see what happened, and they were also waiting around to be able to get some of the spoils left behind. So God gives Ezekiel some new messages, and it's no longer about the judgment upon Israel and Judah. God now says, I'm going to punish the nations around you for their response. The reason that the Lord does this is he made a very solemn promise all the way back in chapter 12 of Genesis. Verse 2 and verse 3 says this, this is the Lord speaking to Abraham, or Abram as he was at the time, I will make you into a great nation and I will bless you. I will make your name great and you will be a blessing. So God promises that Abraham is going to be the father of a great nation. They are the chosen people. This is the Israelites. Verse 3, I will bless those who bless you, and whoever curses you, I will curse. These prophecies from Ezekiel against the foreign nations are really just Genesis 12 verse 3 in action. God promised that those who would mock, who would ridicule, who would curse his people will also be cursed themselves. I think commentator Ralph Alexander put it really well when he said, in keeping with the Mosaic covenant, God would judge his own people because of their covenant breaking. In keeping with the Abrahamic covenant, God would judge the nations who curse Israel. As we saw last week, the Lord was wanting Israel and Judah to recognize that he was the Lord. And in these passages, God is doing the same thing. It seems that for Judah and Israel and all the surrounding nations, the only way that they are going to come to realize that Yahweh is the Lord is for them to face judgment, to see how powerful he is, how in control God is. So I've got 3 points that I'd like to share with you today. Do write these down if you're making notes. Point number one, the reason for the judgment. Point number two, the description of the judgment. And point number three, the result of the judgment. So let's look at point number one, the reason for the judgment. In these chapters, we see seven nations named specifically. And as I said, it's because they cursed Israel. They mocked them. They gloated over the judgment it was facing from God. And basically, these oracles against Judah's immediate neighbors go in a clockwise geographical order. So the first nation to be mentioned is Ammon. And Ammon is judged because it rejoiced at Jerusalem's distress. Then Moab is mentioned, and Moab is judged because of their scornful rejection of Israel's claim to be a nation set apart. Then Edom is judged for their malice against Israel and the fall of Jerusalem. The Philistines are judged for acting in vengeance with evil intent to destroy Judah. Tyre is judged for rejoicing over the fall of Jerusalem. And Egypt is judged for its pride and how it tempted Israel to turn away from Yahweh. So in this first point, then, I see three applications for us today as we think about why God judged the surrounding nations. Very simply, don't rejoice when people fall, don't despise Israel, and don't be prideful. We already saw at the start of this message how easy it is to laugh at other people's misfortune. It's easy to not really show much concern. Well, that's their issue, that's not mine. But as believers, we're told very clearly in Romans 12 to rejoice with those who rejoice and to mourn with those who mourn. It's part of our responsibility as Christians to show care and concern for others, for other Christians, and particularly those in our church, that we are part of a family. We should feel grieved by the grief of others. We should show care and compassion if other people are facing difficult situations, even those that they've brought on themselves. You know, if someone finds themselves in a difficult situation because of their sin, we don't gloat, we don't rejoice, we come alongside, we help, we counsel, we remind them of the gospel. Yes, there'll be consequences for sin, and we're not to shy away from them, but we should not rejoice when others face difficult situations. Proverbs 17 verse 5 says, whoever gloats over disaster will not go unpunished. And I thought about this just the other night when I was watching a series on Prime about the Duggar family. And the Duggars are a Christian couple in America who had about 20 children and were part of a Christian homeschooling movement and a movement called Quiverful, which the idea is that you give over your fertility to the Lord and you have as many children as you can. And they had a very popular TV series that my wife used to watch. And unfortunately, in recent years, there's been lots of controversy around one of their sons. You may know about the situation or not. But what I found interesting about this series was how many people seemed to be delighted by the fall of the family. Like they were just looking for the first opportunity to be able to kick them when they were down. And it's not to say that the situation isn't serious. It absolutely is. It's not to say that we shouldn't look for patterns and issues, even within the theology of the movement that the Duggars were part of. I think that's all legitimate and should be looked at. But there were certain people that were interviewed who just seemed to take delight in all the trouble. Don't rejoice when other people fall. We don't know what is around the corner for us. We forget how quickly things can change in our own circumstances. And Proverbs says we will face punishment from God if we take delight in other people's misfortune. And Jesus goes one step further, doesn't he? In the Beatitudes, Jesus says we need to not just tolerate our enemies, we're called to love them. And Jesus modeled this in such an amazing way when he is on the cross, facing the wrath of God against the sin of the world that Jesus took no part in. And as Jesus is there, hanging on the cross, he says, Father, forgive them. They don't know what they're doing. Don't rejoice when people fall. We're to love others. We're to care for them. We're to show compassion and to be like Jesus. We should leave the judgment to God because God is perfect and holy. And God will always do what is right and just. There are no mixed motives with him. James chapter 4 verse 12 says, there is only one lawgiver and judge, the one who is able to save and destroy. But you, who are you to judge your neighbor? So don't rejoice when people fall. And then don't despise Israel. There was a hatred from Ammon and Moab and Philistia and Edom and Tyre and Egypt. They loved to see the destruction of Jerusalem. They loved to see the temple destroyed. They loved to see all the people dispersed or killed. But the promise of Genesis 12 verse 3 holds today. There is a blessing for those who will bless Israel. And there is a curse for those who curse Israel. We should be at the forefront of supporting the Jewish people against anti-Semitism. Unfortunately, the church hasn't always had a great track record with this. The writings of Martin Luther were specifically used by the Third Reich to oppress, marginalize, brutalize, and kill Jewish people in Nazi Germany. Many Christians have blamed Jewish people for the death of Jesus, hundreds and hundreds of years later. Now, I do think we have to be very careful with this point. We have to be aware that we are in a new covenant today. We have to be aware that there is a lot of politics involved here. And as much as we should fight against anti-Semitism, I do think we have to be wary of Zionism as well. We can't ignore the issues on both sides. But I do believe God still has a plan for Israel. And Romans 11 verse 26 tells us that one day all Israel will be saved. Exactly what that looks like, I don't know. That's beyond my pay scale and beyond the scope of today's message. But don't despise Israel.
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1: And then don't be prideful. This was a significant issue, particularly with Tyre and with Egypt, which we're going to look at in more detail in our next point. But it's a common command throughout the Bible that we not be prideful. Listen to some of these verses. Proverbs 11, verse 2. When pride comes, then comes disgrace, but with humility comes wisdom. Proverbs 16, verse 5. The Lord detests all the proud of heart. Be sure of this, they will not go unpunished. And verse 18 of that chapter. Pride goes before destruction, a haughty spirit before a fall. Then James chapter 4, verse 6, which quotes from Proverbs chapter 3, God opposes the proud but shows favor to the humble. Romans 12, verse 16, live in harmony with one another. Do not be proud, but be willing to associate with people of low position. Do not be conceited. When things are going well, it's easy to be prideful. When life is going as you want, when you're getting the recognition that you want, when things are going well, it's so easy to be full of pride. We don't always see it. We don't always detect it. And if we're honest, we don't always think it's that big of a deal. But let me read you a quote from Adrian Rogers. He says this, there's a very dangerous sin that, in my estimation, is doing more to hold back revival, destroy homes, ruin this nation, cause Christians to live in failure and defeat, and fill hell more than any other sin. Very frankly, it is the sin of pride. Pride is such a deceitful sin. Many people who are infected and infested with pride have no idea that they are. As a matter of fact, the proud person is often very proud of his humility. Pride is an attitude of independence from God. Pride is also esteeming oneself above other people. Do you think that because you've achieved certain things or have certain things that you're better than somebody else? This is pride. Here are some indicators of a proud person. A proud person becomes irritated when corrected for mistakes. A proud person accepts praise for things over which he or she has no control. Pride refuses to take counsel and to learn from other people. Pride often shows itself in competition with other people. Pride does not want more. Pride wants more than somebody else. End quote. It's easy, isn't it, when we look at these passages in the Bible that are talking about situations that happened so many hundreds of years ago, it's easy to distance ourselves. But actually, we see the sins of those nations all those years ago are also sins that we can find ourselves in very easily. Come before the Lord today and say, God, would you give me a love for the Jewish people? God, would you help me to not be prideful? Lord, would you help me to be like Jesus and not rejoice when people fall? So that's our first point, the reason for judgment. The second, then, is the description of judgment. And here I'd like to focus on the two most exhaustive descriptions we find in these chapters of Tyre and Egypt. In chapter 26, there is a prophecy against Tyre. Let me read you verse 3 to 6, where we hear about its destruction. Therefore, this is what the Sovereign Lord says. I am against you, Tyre, and I will bring many nations against you, like the sea casting up its waves. They will destroy the walls of Tyre and pull down her towers. I will scrape away her rubble and make her a bare rock. Out in the sea she will become a place to spread fishing nets, for I have spoken, declares the Sovereign Lord. She will become plunder for the nations, and her settlements on the mainland will be ravaged by the sword. Then they will know that I am the Lord. It's a description of destruction. Tyre was a very famous and affluent place. It was famous for its trade and was very confident in its position. It was an essential town in the area. And God says, I am going to destroy it. I'm going to make you like a bare rock, that your main use will be for fishermen to dry their nets. There'll be nothing left of you. In verse 7, we're told that this will be done by Nebuchadnezzar. This is what the Sovereign Lord says. From the north, I'm going to bring against Tyre Nebuchadnezzar, king of Babylon, king of kings, with horses and chariots, with horsemen and a great army. The army that God used to judge his own people will be the same army that will bring judgment upon Tyre. In verse 21 of this chapter, God promises that not only will Tyre be destroyed, but it will never be rebuilt. Chapter 27 of Ezekiel is all about Tyre's wealth, all the trade that they did and the products that they had accumulated. In chapters 28 and 29, there are specific oracles are spoken against the prince of Tyre and the king of Tyre. These two figures were known for their beauty and their pride. They are condemned for this, and judgment is coming. And that judgment came when Tyre was besieged by Nebuchadnezzar and the Babylonian army for 13 years, although it wasn't fully destroyed until the time of Alexander the Great in 332 BC. In chapters 29 to 32, we see the description of judgment against Egypt for its pride, for its mocking of the destruction of Jerusalem, but also Egypt had tempted Israel away from Yahweh. The specific character who is picked out to be condemned is Pharaoh, who is described like a great sea monster. This shows how powerful Pharaoh was, but then in the same oracle, God is described as a great hunter who is able to capture the sea monster. Chapter 30 is like a funeral song, and much of the lament here is actually repeating what has been said in chapter 29. In chapter 31, Egypt is described like a great tree that is chopped down. It's called the Cedar of Lebanon, which would have been visually splendid and commercially and militarily valuable. But Egypt forgot that Yahweh hadn't just created Israel. God had created Egypt as well. God had created the whole world. God is the judge of the whole earth. And the way that Egypt is judged for its pride, for its might, for its sense of self-sufficiency, God is going to judge them for that. And this is a judgment that will spread out to others as well. God is not just the God of Israel. God is the creator and sustainer of the whole universe. And everybody will have to give an account to him. In verse 32, Pharaoh is described like a lion who is then hunted. And in verses 19 to 21, it describes Egypt falling into a pit. Again, just like Tyre, Egypt's fall did happen in history, as God had promised. The New Living Study Bible says this: the Babylonians seem to have invaded Egypt successfully in 568 or 567 BC and carried off Egyptian prisoners of war who remained in exile until the time of Cyrus, a generation later. So all the nations around Israel and Judah were to be punished, but the two that we hear most about are Tyre and Egypt. The description of the judgment. And our third and final point is the result of the judgment. The twist in these passages is the reality that all these nations that are promised to be judged wouldn't actually be able to hear the warnings or the prophecies, would they? This was one man, Ezekiel, going out and speaking these prophecies to who? To the Israelites, to God's people. The actual audience was Judah. So as all these words are spoken against Ammon and Moab and Philistia, they aren't the ones who hear them. So what is going on then? This is what commentator Ian Duggard says, and I think this is really helpful. These messages reminded God's people that God does not operate on double standard, judging the sins of his own people while the nations around them are free to act as they wished. In many cases, God had used these wicked nations to punish his people. Though judgment begins with God's own household, it certainly does not end there. God will judge all, both inside and outside Israel, who rebelled against him and his reign. All must come to acknowledge the Lord as the one true and sovereign Lord. The people of Judah had also been inclined to trust some of these other nations, such as Egypt, to rescue them from God's judgment. The prophets reminded the people that no nation on earth can be trusted in place of God. In the end, all of them will bow before him. The messages against the foreign nations also reminded the covenant community that in spite of God's judgment on them because of their sin, they were still his precious people. The foreign nations were not accused of sin in general or of crimes against humanity in general. They had all persecuted or insulted God's chosen people, and they had therefore affronted God. The negative side of God's covenant with Abraham was still in force. I will curse those who curse you. Genesis 12, verse 3. End quote. So these chapters show us the truth that is found in Galatians 6, verse 7. God is not mocked. You reap what you sow. As we saw in last week's Word Alive, God loves his creatures. But he also loves justice just as much. God has to judge sin. And I think we see from these passages today that God can even work through other situations in the world to bring about his purposes. And that's not just hundreds of years ago. Now, it can be hard, I think, when we're in the middle of something to see how God could be orchestrating it or using it for his purposes. And I don't think it would be helpful to mention specific situations, but I do think when you look back over your life and when we look back over history, we will be able to see times when God used people, even nations, against other nations and people against other people to bring about his purposes. It's an important truth to get our heads around that God can use even those who don't believe in him to judge others, and then he will judge those who he used. God is in control, God is sovereign, and he won't be mocked. Now, I know that all of this has sounded very bleak and very depressing, but I do think we can find good news amongst this. God is the judge of all the earth, and Moses put it better than anybody else. Will not the judge of all the earth do what is right? We can trust God to judge because he is a fair and impartial judge. It means that sin and depravity and wickedness will be judged. Nobody ultimately gets away with it. We see so much crime and so many horrible things happening in the world, and we think no one's held accountable, particularly those higher up in organizations and politically and militarily. Everyone will stand before the Lord. Not just you and me, but world leaders, political leaders, leaders of huge corporations. They will all give an account for the choices that they have made and the wrongs that they have done and the pain that they have inflicted. No one gets away with it. The truth of the book of Ezekiel is that everyone will one day know that Yahweh is the Lord. But Ezekiel points us forward as well. It was Jesus himself who said the law and the prophets, including Ezekiel, pointed to him. So whereas these oracles against these seven nations wouldn't have actually been heard by them, since the birth of the church, the message of judgment for sin, but also rescue through the Redeemer Jesus, has gone out throughout the world. This message is to be heard. The good news of the gospel of the Lord Jesus Christ, who has died in our place for our sin. And so when we stand before God and we give an account, we can name the name of Jesus Christ, whose sacrifice was big enough to cover the sin of the world. There is hope for individuals. There is hope for nations. There is hope for world leaders. God is not mocked. we reap what we sow. But if we put our faith and trust in Jesus Christ, we will not face the judgment of God. The heart of the Christian message is humility. To come and humble ourselves and say, I can't do it on my own. I can't live the way I want to live. I can't do the things I want to do. You humble yourself before the Lord, and He, through Jesus Christ, will raise you up. The reason for judgment, the description of judgment, the result of judgment.
2: 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You've been listening to a message called Lord of All Creation from Ezekiel chapters 25 to 32. To listen to it again, go to gnba.net. And don't forget to let us know if you have been blessed by this sermon. info@gnba.net is the address to use. Thanks for being with us today. Tom and I will be back at the same time next weekend with the final message in our study of Ezekiel. I hope you can join us then.

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A new favourite of mine is Faith in a Digital World, presented by James Maidment-Fullard. He explores what it means to live for Jesus in an age of technology.

0: If you're wondering, that's the gift that Christians bring to the table of the world. It's not our goodness, our obedience, our knowledge of truth. We don't have a lot of that, and sometimes we get that wrong. It's Him. If you're a believer, the Bible says you smell like Jesus, the eternal, and you can't help it. Our presence suggests the eternal. Christians are like weeds. There's so many of us, and you can't get rid of us. Just don't forget to show. I'm Steve Brown. You think about that. Share what you just heard with a friend. Go to youthinkaboutthat.com.
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2: Most times, we end up fighting our own battles. But sometimes the opposition is just, well, it's overwhelming. Then what? Well, that's when we can discover that the battle belongs to the Lord. Hi, I'm Bernie Diamond, and thank you so much for joining me again on Christianity Works. Today we're going to explore the great unseen reality of God. Where is He in the midst of our battles? In a message called, straight out of God's Word, The Battle Belongs to the Lord. And do stay tuned, because in just a few minutes, I'll be telling you about my free daily devotional, Fresh. It's all about drawing you closer to Jesus to become all that He made you to be. In this day and age, one of the things that they teach us is to be self-reliant, to have confidence in our own abilities. You can do anything you set your mind to, they tell us. You can make it. It's all up to you. Well, that's okay to a point, I guess. It's a good thing to have some confidence in who we are that God made us to be. But you can take this idea too far and it'll bring you undone. The positive turns into a terrible negative. See, what happens when the situation we're in or the circumstances that we're facing are so far beyond our ability to deal with them that any idea of self-reliance is completely ridiculous? What happens when the problem confronting us requires skills and abilities that we don't have? What happens when the career we've chosen just doesn't fit who we are? What happens when the one we love, our wife or our husband or one of our children, is going through some tough time, something that as much as we love them, we can't seem to be able to help them through? An illness, a depression, a crisis, and nothing we can say or nothing we can do seems to make any difference. Well, then what? What happens when a tsunami hits our lives? What do we do when the enemy that gathers around us completely outnumbers and outguns us? Come on, then what do we do? And this isn't some theoretical exercise. This is life. It's my life and it's your life. Because this happens. It's real. There are times in our lives when the enemy, whoever or whatever that is, when the enemy is so much bigger than our ability to survive. It happens in families. It happens in workplaces. And it happens in our hearts. When sickness hits for no good reason. When a loved one is taken in their prime and the grief overwhelms us. When a marriage falls apart. It happens when retrenchment hits. When the economy takes a nosedive. When there isn't enough food to feed the family. When people betray us. This is life. It's real life. Let me ask you something. When the enemy is so much bigger and so much stronger than anything that you or I could ever handle, what do we do? Well, some people panic and they run around in ever-decreasing circles, wasting their precious energy on panicking. You've seen it. I've seen it. You know, we've both probably been there too. Some people pull over and stop because they're immobilized by fear. That's what happens, you know. But neither of those things cut the mustard. Neither of them help. Running round like a headless chook, it's exhausting. Wallowing in self-pity is destructive. What do we do? See, I'm a pretty

self-reliant kind of guy. I like to think that I can handle most things, but there are times when things happen that are completely and utterly beyond anything I can handle. And in those times, to hang on to this notion of self-reliance, this delusion of I can do anything, that'll only make it worse. It's okay to believe in ourselves, but the reality is that sometimes, maybe this time, we can't swim against this tsunami. It's too big. It's too scary. I was talking the other day with a young woman. She's extremely competent and confident in her field. Professionally, she's a class act in every way that you can imagine. We got onto the fact that she had a couple of young kids, and her demeanour changed. See, as someone who's got kids and now they're all grown up, I'm well and truly past the stresses and the strains of bringing up young children. And I love telling parents, don't worry, it's the first 25 years that are hardest. After that is a piece of baklava. I guess it's my gift of encouragement, right? But like any young mother, this motherhood thing was a struggle for this competent professional woman. It's so tiring. There's so much that's new and that's challenging. There's so much in bringing up kids. Well, it's just beyond our control. That's the key, isn't it? When we're dealing with things that are under our control and we happen to have the skills and the ability and the inclination to control them, well, it's all good, isn't it? But the further that things are out of our control, the more they look like that tsunami and that wave that we can't ride, then it gets scary. I want to introduce you today to one of the kings in Israel's history. Actually, he's the king of a couple of the tribes of Israel, Judah and Benjamin. His name was Jehoshaphat. Okay, it's a long name. We don't use that kind of name these days. But he was definitely one of the good guys. And there was a time when he was confronted with an enemy that was way, way, way beyond his ability to fight and defeat. Let's pick up this story in 2 Chronicles chapter 20, verse 1. After this, the Moabites and the Ammonites, and with them some of the Meunites, came against Jehoshaphat for battle. Messengers came and told Jehoshaphat, a great multitude is coming against you from Edom, from far beyond the sea. Already they are at En-Gedi. And Jehoshaphat was afraid. See, this was an army much bigger than his own. The odds were completely overwhelming, and Jehoshaphat and his people were facing absolutely certain defeat. For the king, that meant death. For his people, it meant death or slavery or loss of all their possessions and land, probably rape for the women. The higher the stakes are, the scarier it gets, doesn't it? And for Jehoshaphat, the stakes couldn't have been higher. He was in that place well and truly that you and I find ourselves in from time to time. I just want to establish here that old King Jehoshaphat, well, he was human like you and me. He's not some superhuman king. There were armies coming against him. He was completely outnumbered and outgunned. This was a life and death situation. And it says Jehoshaphat was afraid. Jehoshaphat is just one of us. I remember as a young boy going to the dentist, and I'd walk in the front door and there was this staircase leading up to the dentist, and the smell of the dental surgery the moment you walked in the door, and there was a knot in my stomach sitting in the waiting room. Fear is something that disables us. It's not good for anyone when we're disabled by fear. It's not good for ourselves. It's not good for God. It's no good for those who need our help. Jehoshaphat was afraid. But it was what he did in his fear that made all the difference. And we're going to take a look at that in just a moment. I'm Bernie Diamond, and you're listening to Christianity Works. The Word of God is alive and active, amen, with the power to transform your life, to help you be all that God made you to be.
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And as a bonus, we'll also send you a free copy of my ebook, How Can I Hear God Speak to Me? My prayer is that your heart will be touched and transformed as you draw ever closer to Jesus through the power of His Word. Again, that web address is freshdevotional.org. There is indeed great power in the Word of God to transform our lives. So let's head right back in to see what else He has for us today. Well, let's get back into God's Word and take a look at what happened to King Jehoshaphat, what he was facing in these completely overwhelming odds. Have a listen. We're starting, if you have a Bible, grab it, in 2 Chronicles in the Old Testament, chapter 20, beginning at verse 3. Jehoshaphat was afraid. He set himself to seek the Lord and proclaimed a fast throughout all Judah. Judah assembled to seek help from the Lord. From all the towns of Judah they came to seek the Lord. Jehoshaphat stood in the assembly of Judah and Jerusalem in the house of the Lord before the new court and said, O Lord, God of our ancestors, are you not the God in heaven? Do you not rule over all the kingdoms of the nations? In your hand are power and might, so that no one is able to withstand you. Did you not, O our God, drive out the inhabitants of this land before your people Israel, and give it forever to the descendants of your friend Abraham? They have lived in it, and in it have built you a sanctuary for your name, saying, If disaster comes upon us, the sword, judgment, or pestilence, or famine, we will stand before this house. And before you, for your name is in this house, and cry to you in our distress, and you will hear and save. See now, the people of Ammon and Moab and Mount Seir, whom you would not let Israel invade when they came from the land of Egypt, and whom they avoided and did not destroy, they reward us now by coming to drive us out of your possession that you have given us to inherit. O God, will you not execute judgment upon them? For we are powerless against this great multitude that is coming up against us. We do not know what to do, but our eyes are on you. Meanwhile, all of Judah stood before the Lord with their little ones, their wives, and their children. See, Jehoshaphat didn't let his fear immobilize him. He didn't get into a flap and into a panic. In the face of overwhelming odds, he turned to God. Sometimes that's the only way that God gets our attention. I'd like to be able to tell you that I first turned to God because I was wise and loving and understood that Jesus was the Son of God. But if I told you that, I'd be lying. I needed to be hit across the back of the head with a lump of 4x2 before God could get my attention. Overwhelming odds. That's what did it for me. I turned to God in the middle of fear. And for me, it was a last resort. But for Jehoshaphat, God was his first port of call. Now, a king is supposed to have all the answers. A king like Jehoshaphat should have a powerful army and contingency plans based on a comprehensive threat assessment. He should be self-reliant, a man for the people to respect and to follow and to trust for in their safety and their future. But listen again to what Jehoshaphat says when he's praying to God in 2 Chronicles chapter 20, verse 12. O God, will you not execute judgment upon them? For we are powerless against this great multitude that is coming up against us. We do not know what to do, but our eyes are on you. I relate to this. When I stepped out of a secure, well-paid job as a consultant into full-time ministry, that was a step of faith. Leaving security behind to serve God, and I cannot begin to tell you how many times since then I have been in that place that Jehoshaphat and his people were in. See, I started out with this naive notion that if I was going to be about God's work, well, it should be easy.
And yet so many times people and circumstances have conspired to be against God's work. Every couple of years, our board gets together to do some strategic planning. That's important, and the strat plan always looks good on paper. Gives us a sense of what direction we think that God wants us to head in. And then invariably all hell breaks loose because the enemy wants to overwhelm us. He doesn't want to see God's will done here on earth as it is in heaven. And that's what's going on with Jehoshaphat and Judah. Remember, these are God's chosen people. The king honored God, and by all accounts he was wise and competent. But in the face of overwhelming odds, he admitted to God, "We do not know what to do." So what was the solution? How did he cope with this? And in the same sentence, the same breath, he said, "But our eyes are on you." I wonder sometimes when I see people who profess to believe in Jesus running around in panic, wasting so much of their energy complaining and worrying and being afraid. See, it takes a lot of energy to be afraid, you realize. I wonder if they spent even half of that amount of energy having their eyes on God, how much better off they'd be. You and I, we can't help but be afraid. Jehoshaphat was afraid. It's a natural human reaction. I'm not here to tell you somehow to pretend that you're not afraid when fear is rocking you to the very core. That's ridiculous. But it's what we do when fear strikes that makes all the difference. When we panic, we burn energy. When we're frozen and immobilized, that's probably the end of us. That's what fear does. It stops us dead in our tracks. We go nowhere. Had Jehoshaphat done that, he and all his people would have been dead, literally. Or we can just turn and look at God and say, "You know something, Lord, this is so huge. I just don't know what to do, but my eyes are on you. I'm just going to wait on you. I don't know what you're going to do. I don't even know if you're going to show up. But no matter what, my eyes are on you." And here's the bit that blows me away about this story. It's this. That God wasn't Jehoshaphat's last resort. God was his first port of call. He trusted in the sovereign grace of God. Jehoshaphat was afraid, but he set himself to seek the Lord and proclaimed a fast throughout all Judah. I wonder how different things would be amidst our fear if instead of running around spending all that energy on panic, or instead of running to the phone to talk to a friend, if we first ran to God. If the very first thing we did was to take stock and in our hearts, deep inside somewhere, decided to set ourselves to seek the Lord. God, the first point of call, rather than the last resort. I'm Bernie Diamond, and you're listening to Christianity Works. Hey, life can be hard work some days, and as that daily grind just kind of grinds away at us, it's easy to forget that Jesus died and rose again to give us victory over our sin, over our circumstances. Victory. 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It's simply amazing how powerfully the Spirit of God can move through even just a short video message. I guess we shouldn't be surprised. After all, the Word of God is alive and active. Amen? So I'd love to encourage you too to live your life in victory. Again, the web address of our YouTube channel is christianityworks.tv. Now let's head straight back into the Word of God, because honestly, He's always up to something good in our lives. Well, so how did it end? Was Jehoshaphat's trust misplaced or well-placed? Let's take a look. 2 Chronicles chapter 20, beginning at verse 14. "The Spirit of the Lord came upon Jehaziel of Zechariah, son of Benai, son of Jael, son of Mattaniah, a Levite of the sons of Asaph, in the middle of the assembly. He said, 'Listen, all of Judah and its inhabitants of Jerusalem and King Jehoshaphat, thus says the Lord to you,
Do not fear or be dismayed at this great multitude, for the battle is not yours but God's. Tomorrow, go down against them. They will come up by the ascent of Ziz, and you will find them at the end of the valley, before the wilderness of Jeruel. This battle is not for you to fight. Take your position, stand still, and see the victory of the Lord on your behalf, O Judah and Jerusalem. Do not fear or be dismayed. Tomorrow, go out against them, and the Lord will be with you. Then Jehoshaphat bowed down with his face to the ground, and all of Judah and all the inhabitants of Jerusalem fell down before the Lord, worshipping the Lord. And the Levites of the Kohathites and the Korahites stood up to praise the Lord, the God of Israel, with a very loud voice. They rose early in the morning and went out in the wilderness of Tekoa. And as they went out, Jehoshaphat stood and said, "Listen to me, O Judah and inhabitants of Jerusalem. Believe in the Lord your God, and you will be established. Believe his prophets." When he had taken counsel with the people, he appointed those who were to sing to the Lord and praise him in holy splendor as they went before the army, saying, "Give thanks to the Lord, for his steadfast love endures forever." As they began to sing and praise, the Lord set an ambush against the Ammonites, Moab, and Mount Seir, who had come against Judah so that they were routed. For the Ammonites and Moab attacked the inhabitants of Mount Seir, destroying them utterly, and when they had made an end of the inhabitants of Seir, they all helped to destroy one another. When Judah came to the watchtower of the wilderness, they looked towards this multitude. They were corpses lying on the ground. No one had escaped. When Jehoshaphat and his people came to take the booty from them, they found livestock in great numbers, goods, clothing, and precious things, which they took for themselves until they could carry no more. They spent 3 days taking the booty because of its abundance. Unbelievable, I hear you say. How could this possibly happen? I'll tell you how. Because Jehoshaphat decided that he would stand and wait on God no matter what the outcome. That's the key. That's the faith that God was looking for. No matter what the outcome, let's take another look. If disaster comes upon us, the sword, judgment, pestilence, or famine, we will stand before this house of God, before you, for your name is in this house, and we will cry out, and you will hear and save. O our God, will you not execute judgment upon them? For we are powerless against this great multitude that is coming against us. We do not know what to do, but our eyes are on you. This is the do-or-die faith that God is looking for. And when we place our faith in God in this way, for the things that are completely out of our control, right when that tsunami hits, his Spirit and his Word come along and witness his truth to us. This battle is not for you to fight. The battle belongs to God. Take your possession, stand still, and see the victory of the Lord on your behalf. Do not fear, do not be dismayed, for tomorrow you will go out against them, and the Lord will be with you. Listen to me. Have you put your trust in Jesus Christ? Have you? Then those times of fear are times when we discover what a beautiful thing it is to trust in the Lord, no matter what is coming against us, no matter what the world throws at us, no matter how overwhelming the odds might be. Those times are the times that we get to stand still and discover in our very own experience that the battle isn't ours. It's not ours at all. But the battle belongs to the Lord. Can I encourage you that if you feel right now that you're on death row, as though there is no tomorrow, to listen to the words of Apostle Paul from his dungeon as he writes in Philippians chapter 4, beginning at verse 6. "Do not worry about anything, but in everything, by prayer and supplication with thanksgiving, let your requests be made known to God. And the peace of God, which passes all understanding, will guard your hearts and your minds in Christ Jesus." Finally, beloved, whatever is true, whatever is honorable, whatever is just, whatever is pure, whatever is pleasing, whatever is commendable, if there is any excellence, and if there is anything worthy of praise, think about those things. Keep on doing the things that you have learned and received and heard and seen in me. And the God of peace
will be with you. See, that's the word of the Lord for us today. Jehoshaphat knew it and learned it again in his experience. The people of Judah learned it again under the leadership of Jehoshaphat. This overwhelming army came against them. They couldn't win. It was a no-win situation. And they discovered afresh and anew the battle was not theirs, but the battle belonged to the Lord. And they listened to God through his prophets when he said, "Stand still to see and to watch what the Lord will do for you." Can I encourage you today to remember the battle is not yours? The battle belongs to the Lord. Stand still and watch to see what the Lord will do for you. Here at Christianity Works is to see your life powerfully transformed as you draw ever closer to Jesus in a rich, dynamic relationship with him. 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I'm Bernie Diamond, and I'll catch you again same time next week with another message of God's love, God's grace, and God's power for each one of us in Jesus Christ.

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1: 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Today we're looking at how TWR is spreading hope in several countries across the southeast of the African continent through the Reach for Life Bible Study Curriculum and Discipleship Programme, which is helping millions of young people through Christian radio. This is through a partnership that began in 2023 with the Global Scripture Translation and Distribution Ministry, Biblica, formerly the International Bible Society. TWR has been broadcasting Reach for Life across Kenya, Mozambique, Zambia, Malawi, Eswatini and South Africa in 40 languages, including English, Kiswahili, Mozambican Portuguese and isiZulu. Originally developed by Biblica in 2004 as a response to the HIV crisis, Reach for Life, which is now in its fourth iteration, has now reached 3 million young people with biblical answers to addiction, family conflict, identity and faith. TWR has been working with Biblica since the 1990s, but then 3 years ago signed an agreement to adapt and air the Reach for Life content over Transworld Radio's own airwaves. The programme is now broadcast on 6 FM stations through a network called Sifa, a Swahili word meaning praise, and the series is also available on a live stream by Powerline Radio. Reach for Life was developed as a discipleship programme, but has proven to be a strong tool for evangelism, with many listeners going on to share what they have learned with family and friends. Although Kenya is a majority Christian nation, the Sifa stations broadcast in places that are primarily Muslim, such as the Lamu Island cluster off the country's northern coast. The largest potential broadcast audiences for Reach for Life are in Zambia, where the station One Love FM reaches as many as 4 million people. The series is also blessing Malawi and a potential audience of 6 million people. And TWR is really encouraged by the feedback we have received so far. Here is just one example. Living in an enormous refugee camp in Kenya, a man we only know as Peter heard a life-changing message on Reach for Life broadcast on TWR's Kakuma station. Peter told us that a discussion on drug addiction spoke directly to him, and as a result, he now realises he needs to seek help and begin a journey to recovery. While in Zambia, a listener called Sonfwa, who grew up without a father, was blessed by a message on the prodigal son and came to realise that there is, in fact, a loving father in heaven. TWR Kenya's executive director, Nyoki Chegi, says that Reach for Life is effectively tackling the issues that young people are facing on a daily basis, using the Bible as a compass and godly principles as an anchor for life's major challenges. So do please pray for Reach for Life, that God would continue to feed listeners in Africa, along with everybody else they tell, with the eternal hope of salvation through Jesus Christ for all who put their trust in his finished work on the cross. As we read Jesus' own words in Matthew chapter 7. Whoever hears these sayings of mine and does them, I will liken him to a wise man who built his house on the rock. And the rain descended, the floods came, and the winds blew and beat on that house. And it did not fall, for it was founded on the rock.

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1: Welcome to A Christian Response with me, Dave Piper, on TWR UK. 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We're speaking to church leaders, charity staff, experts and volunteers to get a grasp of the numerous problems in our communities that can be fixed by prayer, practical action, and political intervention. We're taking lessons from Scripture about how we as followers of Christ should respond to those around us. If you'd like to get in touch to share your thoughts on anything you hear this week on the programme, then please do feel free to email us. 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That's studio@twr.org.uk. We're joined this week by Alex Huggins, the CEO of Faith in Later Life, and we're looking, Alex, at a Christian response to old age. And I wonder, as we get started on this topic, if you could maybe give your insight from your work with Faith in Later Life, how does our modern society actually view older age?
2: Well, thanks for having me on, Dave. It's good to be here. Yeah, that's a really good question. How does society view older age or later life? And I would say that there's a mixed response there. There's a mixed view. On the one hand, in our private lives, we know that older people are very much cherished and loved. And most of us can name great examples of older people who are living active or wonderful lives and who continue to be, you know, really valued in the family and in the community and, of course, in the church. But in the more public sector, we do see a lot of ageism. And so we would see that across the workplace. We would see that in the media and also with some of the services we might be receiving in later life, not just the health service, but also things like, you know, how to pay for things, this ever increasing or advancing cashless society. You know, there are some things where it appears that the powers that be haven't thought through how certain things would affect older people. So we see ageism as quite pervasive. And when I speak in groups and if I ask people how they feel now that they are in later life, one of the words that often comes up is, I feel invisible, I feel unseen. And I think that that's a real reality for people. Those people like us who are very much valued in our younger years and midlife, it will be a hard adaptation for us in the future to suddenly be sidelined, overlooked and not heard. And that's not actually what we want for people. We don't want it for ourselves, and we don't want it for our older ones who we love.
1: And as you're hinting there, Alex, we all have a vested interest, don't we, in making sure that people in later life are looked after well, because we'll hopefully be in later life ourselves at some point. But
2: yes,
1: has it always been like this? Do you think societal attitudes, institutional attitudes in society as well, have always been the same towards those in later life?
2: I don't know for sure. I haven't gone sort of through the history of aging and its perception in culture. But I think we don't have to go back many decades when we could say that aging was just a simply an ongoing life. And so rather than categorizing people into younger age and older age, actually we were just called family. And we might have had grandma come to live with us. We didn't think about sort of deep compartmentalizing her and sending her off somewhere else. Of course, there's great care to be had when people live in care homes. But there's something that seems to have happened where it's no longer considered like the natural thing that happens, aging, even younger people are always looking, or often looking, to halt the advance of age, to look younger and to be more youthful. And of course, I would say with our social media culture, there's never been a time like this where appearance has mattered so much. And of course, with advancing age do come changes with appearance, which are completely natural and very beautiful too.
1: Do you think then in some ways we're almost losing out? We hear the phrase, don't we? Oh, just let kids be kids. And we never really hear the phrase of let older people be older people. Are we missing out by almost all trying to appear as if we're young forever?
2: Yes, it's weird, isn't it? It would be like a one size fits all society where we're all practically the same. Yes, I think we would be missing out if that was achievable. There are great gains to be had in a life well lived over time. You know, we have increasing experiences and insights. We learn to manage our emotions quite differently over the course of life. And so our bodies change, and some of that is nice, actually. Some of those changes are good changes, and some of those that are harder to bear, well, the Lord has made us to adapt, and so we just have to go with it. There's nothing we can really do. Anti-aging creams and all these things are not necessarily going to help. Of course, we can invest in healthy living, which will help us to live better for longer. But yes, I think we don't need to all be the same. The Lord designed the church to be a family. And actually, we work best together as a society when we have all ages and all experiences and all backgrounds all working together.
1: Alex, do you think part of the issue, part of the compartmentalisation of age into very rigid strata, it could be because we've almost come to see in countries like the UK, the value of a person is how much they contribute financially and economically to the rest of society. And all our younger age, all the way through education, can be seen as getting ready to get a job and start paying taxes and contributing. And then, of course, once you hit retirement, what then?
2: Yes, I mean, I think we sometimes overlook the fact that most adults in later life have already made a vast contribution to society, to our economy, and to our communities. And so, I don't think that's great thinking at all. And of course, even once people reach later life, they are a rich resource of wisdom and support to the younger people in their midst.
1: You're listening to A Christian Response on TWR UK with me, Dave Piper. Over the course of this series, we're taking a look at how Christians are responding to some of the major issues in communities across the UK and around the world. We're finding out what motivates Christians to pray and act, and what the Bible teaches us about our duties and responsibilities to those around us. If you'd like to get in touch to share your thoughts on the issues we're covering, then please do feel free to email. The email address is studio@twr.org.uk. That's studio@twr.org.uk. You mentioned, Alex, that in our churches we can really see the benefit and the value of people in later life. Does the Bible actually specifically teach us anything about the role of older people in our churches specifically, and how we should view them?
2: Yeah, the church is packed full of great reminders that God loves us for the whole of our lives. And so there's no favoritism. God doesn't think younger is better than older. And we see lots of wonderful examples, not just through the instructions in the scriptures, like, you know, respecting and honoring older people, but also through some of the stories. If you think about Moses, you know, by the time he was 40, he was really not great. Like, his life wasn't going very well at all. And actually, you know, he was a shepherd for most of his life. And then it was only when he was in his 80s that he was called to be a leader. And so that's a wonderful story of how people are chosen in later life to do wonderful things for God. So Anna and Simeon are also a lovely story where they had lived their lives, and it was in later life that God appointed them to herald the coming of the Messiah, the arrival of the Messiah, I should say. And God could have chosen anyone to do that. There would have been other people in the temple that day, and yet he appointed these two very old and dear people to proclaim the Lord's arrival. So yes, the Bible has got these wonderful examples through stories, and we also have some of the scriptures, like in Psalm 22, it talks about the righteous flourishing like a palm tree, and it goes on to say they will grow like a cedar of Lebanon, planted in the house of the Lord. They will flourish in the courts of our God. They will still bear fruit in old age. They will stay fresh and green, proclaiming, "The Lord is upright. He is my rock, and there is no wickedness in him." And to me, that says that it's not only possible, but it is actually expected that in later life, we would flourish, we would grow, we would bear fruit, and we would proclaim the Lord Jesus. And so I think, we could look all day through the scriptures, but I think there's some wonderful things there to remind us that actually, you know, God values later life. And if we look at the Lord Jesus himself, as he was dying on the cross, he made sure that there was good provision for his mother Mary by giving her to John to look after, and vice versa. So that would have meant that Mary was then with a household that could support her as she advanced in age, and also a household where she could bring her wisdom, her prayers and experience into that home and into that community. If Jesus is doing it, I think we should all be thinking like that.
1: It's interesting, Alex. There almost seem to be two strands emerging from this when it looks at the fact that we have an aging population. We're going to have increasingly higher percentages of us in those older age brackets. Is it fair to say, do you think, that as churches we need to be thinking about normalising the idea of older people having really valuable key roles to play in the church?
2: Definitely. I mean, there are many churches who would say that most of their congregations are made up of largely of older people, and that is set to continue for a while yet. And so rather than seeing those older people as consumers or a burden in that church family, actually they are a wonderful resource to help support the mission of that church. And we see older people being active for many years after retirement, helping in the youth work, being welcomers at the door, preaching at the front, being on the trustee boards, sharing their stories with the whole church family. And I think that's really important, and we miss out when we don't do that.
1: And of course, it's important, isn't it, to think about those older people who do need help and care, and supporting those in our congregations who are helping them and providing that.
2: Yes, definitely. I think we're very good in the church with pastoral work. And so we've got great teams. We know how to do this, and to release people into excellent pastoral care is really important. And of course, often it can be some of the older people will be part of that solution too. So we know that there are many older people who actually operate in the pastoral care teams, visiting people, praying for people. And so yes, there will come a time where some people will need that extra support. You know, some people seem to manage really well, and we all know those 90-something-year-olds that are just absolutely remarkable in the way that they continue to be independent, continue to be serving. And yet we also know that that's not everyone's experience. And so if we if we want to love people, the best way that we can love them is to care for them through those very delicate and fragile times of their life, just as we would care for a baby when a baby is fragile and needs that support. We also need to offer that similar care at the end of life and be very generous in the way that we love people.
1: You're listening to A Christian Response on TWR UK with me, Dave Piper. Over the course of this series, we're taking a look at how Christians are responding to some of the major issues in communities across the UK and around the world. We're finding out what motivates Christians to pray and act, and what the Bible teaches us about our duties and responsibilities to those around us. If you'd like to get in touch, the email address is studio@twr.org.uk. That's studio@twr.org.uk. Alex, obviously you're talking to us today about older age and the issues around that and how we see and treat people of different generations. But you're part of Faith in Later Life, and obviously what you do there is so much deeper than that, isn't it? I wonder if you can tell us about really some of the main things that Faith in Later Life does.
2: Yeah, thank you. So, yes, it's our joy, our privilege to inspire and equip churches to help older people flourish in later life. And we believe that that flourishing comprises of three core things. We want churches to reach older people with the good news of Jesus for the first time. That may be people out there in the community, but surprisingly for some churches, it's also people within their own congregations. So we need to continue to be creative about how we can share Jesus with older people before it's too late for them to hear and receive his very good news. The second thing we encourage and support and equip for is for churches to disciple older people so that they can continue to have an ever deepening relationship with Jesus. For many older people, there will come a time when they won't be able to partake in the usual spiritual practices that have kept them strong and faithful all these years. They may not be able to come to church. They may not be able to go to the Bible study. So what resource can we help lay down in them now, before they get to those later stages of life, that they can really take a hold of in later life? So things like memory verses can be really important. So, you know, when we're on our own, we can still remember things like the Lord's Prayer and the critical verses that give us hope and comfort in our lives. The third thing that we love to support churches in and encourage them in is to mobilize older people to continue to join in with God's disciple-making mission. We believe that we are made for a purpose, and actually we all fare better when we know we're part of something. And what greater thing is there to be a part of than the kingdom of God and helping others to join in that family? And so we know that older people are wonderful evangelists. They are in places where you and I, Dave, may not get to go very often. They may be living in a care home. They may be in a hospital bed next to other people from time to time. They may be in doctors' waiting rooms, on buses, having chats with their grandchildren and mentoring people of all ages throughout the church. And so we want to release older people into that ministry for the rest of their lives, rather than being retired prematurely from something that's not just life-giving for them, but actually is kingdom building.
1: Alex, we mentioned at the start some of the ways that ageism has almost become ingrained in parts of our society. And I wonder if that's potentially an unintentional ageism we can have even in our churches, because you very rarely hear talk of a church having an older person's worker, for instance, or someone being called to nursing home and care home ministry, for example. And yet at the other end of life, when it comes to toddlers and young children and teens, we hear that spoken of all the time.
2: Yeah, it's mad, isn't it? Because actually there are currently more over 65-year-olds in the UK than there are under 5-year-olds. And yet so much resource is driven towards that younger age group. But yes, there are many churches who do a wonderful job at valuing older people. And there are some churches that have seniors pastors appointed, but you're right. Most churches who have a children's worker don't necessarily have a seniors worker. We would encourage them, those ones, to at least appoint a volunteer seniors worker and connect them with us so we can encourage them. But yes, it is one of those things that has seemed to even creep into the church, a bit of that ageism. I still would hold that church is probably still the best example of intergenerational family. But yes, we hear of older people being sidelined in preference for younger people. I've been to services that would say that they're an all-age service, and it's not. It's more like a children's birthday party. And yes, there are, if you look at people's websites, churches' websites, it's really interesting to see, they may have a seniors work, or they may have a really thriving seniors work, and yet all the photos on the website are very often more of younger people. So I don't believe it's on purpose, but I do think there's room for improvement. And I think that, once we actually show that our churches are places of welcome for older people too, it's important for those who are not yet connected with the church that they would know about that, that they would know, like, which church would be a good one for me to go and explore faith. And so we encourage just simple things like having older people on your social media and website, having some kind of a seniors event on a regular basis, and giving people the opportunity to explore faith. So I know that there are some churches that do alpha courses in the afternoon with older people. And rather than having it in the evening with a meal, they have it in the afternoon with tea and cake. And it's a great resource to exploring faith. And it's really important that we continue to include older people in the whole mission of our church.
1: 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Over the course of this series, we're taking a look at how Christians are responding to some of the major issues in communities across the UK and around the world. If you'd like to get in touch, the email address is studio@twr.org.uk. That's studio@twr.org.uk. Alex, again, just emphasising that many churches are very good at intergenerational mixing and fellowshipping and worshipping. But do you think even for those that are good, let alone those who maybe drop the ball a little bit, we can struggle to get our heads around the fact that people of different age brackets, people of different generations, can, do, and will probably want to actually do things together? You will have older people who love rap and hip-hop. You will have very young people who love classical music and opera, just to use two stereotypes.
2: Yeah.
1: And we maybe society itself is making us think that's not the case.
2: Yeah, you're right. And of course, the whole knitting thing that's taken off in the last few years, it's really bringing the generations together, isn't it? You know, younger people are finding it cool to knit and going to the older ones to learn how. But yes, I think sometimes churches aren't sure how to do it. We've got so used to it. And it's, you know, we've learned it in society to compartmentalize by age. And yes, that often is the case in churches as well. I also see some really good examples of how it works well. So I went to a seniors afternoon group recently, and they had some of the young people from the local school serving them the cakes and tea that they had made with the youth worker there. And I thought that was a really interesting, just watching what goes on when you bring the teenagers in with the older people. And what the teenagers were experiencing was people being really interested in them, remembering their names, remembering to ask how that thing went last Friday night, and really, a real precious, gentle care for them. And on the other hand, I watched the younger people explaining things to the older people, like what is TikTok and how can I change the setting on my phone? And so it's a lovely thing to see. And it was very, very simple. They were just there for the first 20 minutes or so of this seniors event. And it was all part of an outreach thing that they were working together with the local school. So it's really important to do it. And there's lots of different ways that we can encourage that intergenerational mixing. What would it look like on a Sunday morning to encourage people to sit somewhere else, to go and sit with somebody who's either 10, 20, 30, 40, 50, 60 years younger or older than them? What would it look like to have stories shared from the front for people of all ages? Our older friends have remarkable stories of faith to share with the wider church. And it is the stories that will help our faith to rise as we go forward. So let's bring back the testimonies to the front. What would it look like to connect people of different generations in prayer partnership, so that the older ones are praying for the younger and vice versa? And also to see people serving together is really helpful. So you could have, say, a welcomers on the door of different generations, and actually really help people to get to know each other. And of course, home groups are a classic. We love home groups. It's a great opportunity to go deeper with Jesus. But actually, I think those settings are made richer by having a range of ages, rather than it all being people in their 30s, people in their 50s, etc., which is kind of the default where it tends to land. But I understand it. We prefer to

0: Very little happens by accident. And I think it's important that we get intentional about reaching older people, discipling older people, mobilizing older people. And yes, absolutely. On our website at Faith and Later Life, we share a number of webinars and resources to help people consider this a little bit more. And I'm always available to meet with elders and teams who want to really go for this in their churches. And yeah, I've been privileged to meet with a couple of churches just in the last few weeks who say, actually, we're really blessed with families and young people, but what our church is missing is older people. They're realizing that something isn't quite right, that it's not enough, that something's missing. Some people are missing from the church. And I'm talking with them about how can they help older people to feel at home in their church and for that church to become a family of all generations.
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1: And that's all we've got time for on this week's episode of A Christian Response. I'm Dave Piper, and it's been a pleasure to have your company over the past half hour as we've taken a closer look at how Christians are responding and can respond to the major issues in life. 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

0: Welcome to the Cape and Ray programme here on TWR UK with me, Amy Oakley. This week we're continuing our series looking at the book of 1 John with Rob Whittaker. And this week Rob talks about the statements that John makes.
1: It's brilliant having grandkids who show you whether they have a theological mind or not. We have a little granddaughter who's 5.5 years old, and this weekend her auntie came to see her, who's obviously my daughter, but not her mum. And Zoe, our elder daughter, has, for as long as I can remember, had two dogs. They're both retrievers, and one was a black retriever called Lily, and the other was a kind of a light blonde-coloured retriever called Ted. And Ted died recently, and Zoe's really, really, really upset. So it was interesting listening to our granddaughter encouraging her. She's obviously been in Sunday school, and so she said to her auntie, "Have you never heard of victory over the grave?" And Zoe's great, and she said, "Oh, tell me about that." She said, "Well, the good news is that when Jesus comes back, he's going to bring Ted with him." She said, "Now he'll be in bits," she said, but don't worry, because Jesus can put him back together again." Yes. And I thought that was delightful. I wonder how many areas of your life are in bits, and you think there is no way that this is ever going to get sorted out. Well, Jesus can put it together again if we allow him. So, okay, we are going to go straight back to 1 John. Now, we've looked so far, remember what we said? John speaks all over his epistle on the same subjects, but they're all kind of woven and melded and melting together. So to help us to be clear, we are looking at all the places where he talks about the same subject, even if they're not all in the same chapter. And so we are looking at the moral test. And so far we've looked at three things. Number one, we saw that John corrects errors about sin. Errors about the cause of sin, errors about the committing of sin, errors about the consequences of sin. And then secondly, we notice that John, and this is what we're in the middle of right now, communicates some essentials about

0: salvation. And he makes some scary statements. Now, there are lots of them, but we focused on three of them. And the scary statements were 1 John chapter 3, verse 6. And we're looking at what he actually says, not how some Bible translations paraphrase what he says. He actually says in 1 John 3, verse 6, no one who lives in him sins. And then in 1 John 3, verse 8, the first part of verse 8, he says, whoever does what is sinful is of the devil. And then the third statement, in 1 John 3, verse 9, no one who is born of God sins, he cannot sin. Now those statements are guaranteed to have you and me heading for the nearest canal. Because we're completely stuffed and think, well boy, where does this leave me? Because I do sin, and I can sin. And I'm not aware that it's impossible for me to sin. That's not my experience. So what the heck do these statements mean? Under review the statement, I've just given you the three verses. All right, let's pray together, and then we're going to get into this. It's going to be great. It's going to be theoretical to begin with, but it transitions into being hugely practical. And I know it's going to help you. So let's pray. Father, thank you for this third week of Bible school. And Lord, as the pressure begins to come on of assignments and things that need to be done and preparing for open day, Father, may we turn not to our own resources, which are finite and limited. May we turn to you, the one who loves us, and if we trust in you, lives in us. And may we draw on your resources, and we pray in Jesus' name. Amen. Okay, what I'm going to do is give you the different explanations, in fact, all the explanations that I've ever found for those verses. And remember the verses that say, no one who lives in him sins. Verses that say, he who does what is sinful is of the devil. Verses that say, no one who is born of God sins, he cannot sin. So here are the various explanations. First of all, we can attain sinless perfection. I don't know if you've ever had a discussion with somebody, not necessarily about this, but I have discussions like this all the time. People come to me and say, look at the Bible. It says it in the Bible. This is what the verse says. What part of this don't you understand? And I get quite frustrated when people do that, quite honestly. I understand why they're doing it. They are scared that we are just explaining the Bible away. And they're fed up with hearing people stand up behind pulpits or whatever and say, well, it says this in the Bible, but what it really means is, and you think, oh, here we go again, somebody trying to explain away what the Bible says. Now, I know, and I've met, you know, nose to nose, face to face, people who say these verses simply say that you can arrive at a state of sinless perfection. That's what it says. So get over it, Rob, and start accepting it. I want to say, when people come out with things like this, I want to say this. To every complex question, there is a straightforward answer, which is easy to explain, simple to understand, and totally wrong. Very often the case. See, the problem with the view that says these verses mean that we can attain sinless perfection, the problem is they totally contradict what John says in 1 John 1 verse 10, which we already looked at. 1 John 1 verse 10 says this, if we claim we have not sinned, and I explained the verb to you, the tense of the verb. It's a perfect tense in Greek. And that means that the person is claiming, I didn't sin in the past, and I'm not sinning in the present. Listen to what John says. If we claim that, then we make God out to be a liar, and his word has no place in our lives. So it is absolutely inconceivable that in the same paragraph, John can be totally contradicting himself. Saying, if you sin, you don't know God. If you sin, you're of the devil. If you sin, you're not born again. So, you know, you ought to be sinless. And then in the next breath say, and if you claim to be sinless, then you're a liar and God's word has no place in your life. So I personally cannot think that these verses mean point number one. Here's point number two. Second explanation. Now, I want to be vulnerable and honest with you and say that what I'm looking at now is the way that some Catholic theologians have understood these verses. And I am not a Roman Catholic theologian. I know there's someone here from a Roman Catholic background. There may be considerably more than just one person who's from a Roman Catholic background. So if I get this wrong and screw it up, what I'm trying to explain to you, please come along and straighten me out afterwards. But some Roman Catholic theologians have distinguished between mortal sins and venial sins. A mortal sin is a big, big, big, big sin that I continue for a long time, and the teaching is that committing a mortal sin leads to God's love being removed from you, which leads to eternal death and damnation. However, there are venial, little sins, where maybe you didn't mean it, or it only went on for a short time, or it wasn't that serious, and God can deliver you and forgive you and move you on from that. And they would, the theologians who hold this view, would read into these verses that what John is talking about is mortal sins. That anybody who knows God and loves God and has been born of God cannot, will not commit massive, big sins. Now, if that sort of floats your boat, then go with it. If that makes sense to you. My concern about that view is that the Bible doesn't seem to give this lovely, stark distinction between big sins and little sins. John just says sin. He doesn't say anything about, you know, massive and not so important and all the rest of it. So if that's the one for you, then go for it. Personally, I have some concerns about it. Number three, we cannot willfully, deliberately sin. In other words, this view is making a distinction between inadvertently doing something wrong. Yes, we may do that, but we won't, if we're a Christian, on this view, deliberately, willfully sin. A while ago, I was going to a church at which I've preached on loads and loads of occasions, and it's in Burnley, or just actually outside of Burnley. And I came to the place that I normally, when I'm in the middle of Burnley, I usually go on this particular road that leads eventually to the church. And I'm about to turn down this road, only to discover that they'd put a barrier across it. You couldn't go there. And the reason was because there was a massive football match taking place. It was Burnley versus Manchester United. And what they were trying to do was to keep the supporters of each team separate from each other, so there wasn't a pun shop. And all of the Burnley supporters were going down one road and they blocked the road I wanted to go off, so they couldn't go down that. So I just kept on going down the main road and I turned into the next road. And as soon as I turned into it, I realized this is a big mistake because this is a one-way road that I've just turned into. And there was a no entry sign, but I only saw it. There was a car parked. I only saw it when I'd just driven past the car and I saw this no entry sign. I thought, oh, I don't believe this. So I stopped and I'm in the process of doing kind of a three-point turn to turn round when, to my horror, there is this huge police car appears. And it's not like a speed car that you see on the motorway. This was, we would call it in England, a Black Mariah. It is a big truck. Big black truck, and there are policemen standing down each side of the truck, and they're in riot gear. They got kind of truncheons and helmets and stuff, and they're obviously going to control the crowd if a fight kicks off. And I'm thinking, I don't believe this thing. It's coming straight at me, and it stopped and starts flashing its lights, and spotlights come on me, and I'm trying to do this 3-point turn that turned into a 15-point turn. I'm, oh, I don't believe this is happening. I set off, and the guy's behind me, and I think, oh, it's okay, it's not going to do anything. And then, all these lights are on and pull over and all the rest of it. And the guy gets out, the guy, not in riot gear, just dressed like a normal policeman, and said, did you not realize, etc. I said, no, I'm really sorry. And he took in all my details. I'm thinking, this is me stuffed. It's going to be 6 points on my license, blah, blah, blah, blah. And then he said, well, I was going to book you. Now, there's a sting in the tail to this. He said, I was going to book you, but you're a nice guy, and I realize you didn't do it on purpose. I said, oh, thanks a lot. And then he said, and I thought, you cheeky monkey. He said to me, we usually find it's elderly gentlemen like you who make mistakes like this. Why did he let me off, even though I'd broken the law? He let me off because he realized I didn't mean it. It was a mistake. There were lots of circumstances that made it almost inevitable that that would happen. So this is the argument that some people use about these verses. The problem is, again, the text doesn't say anything like that. It just says, nobody who knows God sins. Anybody born of God cannot sin. It's not talking about deliberately, willfully. And anyway, I don't know about you, but my problem is that I do deliberately, willfully sin. It isn't that I just inadvertently stumble into things. There are times when I jolly well know something is wrong, and I just go ahead and do it anyway. Third reason, or third explanation, I beg your pardon. We cannot sin while abiding in Christ. Now that's very attractive, isn't it? And that's what he seems to say in 1 John 3 and verse 6. He says, no one who lives in him, no one who abides in him sins. And so we could go down the road of, okay, well, I'm a Christian and Christ lives in me, but I need to abide in Jesus. I need to stay close to Jesus. You know, I'm a branch, he's the vine, and as long as I abide in living fellowship with the vine, then his life will flow through me. But the moment I try and do it on my own, etc., I'm going to screw up. So that is an explanation that some people come out with. The problem is, while that explanation makes sense of 1 John 3 verse 6, it doesn't make sense of 1 John 3 verse 9. Because 1 John 3 verse 9 says, no one born of God sins. Not just no one who abides in Jesus sins. No one born of God sins. So it kind of explains one of John's statements, but it doesn't explain the other one. Here's the next explanation. Our new nature cannot sin. This is the argument that, well, when I come to Christ, he comes to live in me. And so whether it's Jesus living in me or the Spirit of Jesus living in me or the Holy Spirit living in me, the Bible uses different expressions. But it tells us that a Christian is somebody in whom the Holy Spirit lives. That's great. And so there is this new me, the new Rob Whittaker, the person that Jesus is turning into the best version of myself. And this view is saying, well, the new person, the Christ in you, the person who's brand new person in Jesus, doesn't sin. But the old you, the flesh, the thought patterns, the ways of doing things that you used to do, that person will sin. But the new person in Christ, his spirit in you, the new nature, will not sin. Can anybody see a problem with that explanation? Because at first glance, it seems very, very attractive. The idea that there's a part of you that is pure and perfect and can't sin, but there's another part of you that does sin, is exactly what the Gnostics taught. Do you remember? The inner spiritual part of you is pure and perfect, but the material, fleshly, other part of you is wretched. It is highly unlikely that John would mean this, because this is exactly what the false teachers he is opposing taught. Okay? The second problem with this view is that John never says it cannot sin. It being the new nature. He says he cannot sin. She cannot sin. The whole person, the person we're talking about. And so while that view is attractive, I personally don't think it fits the context of John addressing Gnostic heretics. And secondly, it certainly doesn't fit the grammar of the Greek there. And so, here is the view that most evangelical Christians I know go with. And this would be the view that I would hold. That we cannot habitually sin. Now, where's that coming from and what does that mean? We're going to look at what that means later on, but let's just think about where it comes from first of all. Every one of the verses I flagged up for you, you can't sin, you don't sin, you won't sin, etc. Every one of those verses, including the three big verses that we looked at a few moments ago, in other words, 1 John chapter 3 verse 6, no one who lives in him sins. 1 John 3 verse 8, he who does what is sinful is of the devil. 1 John 3 verse 9, no one born of God sins, he cannot sin. Every one of those verses is in the present continuous tense in Greek. Greek, well, New Testament Greek, I guess modern Greek, although I don't know, but New Testament Greek has much richer tenses than we have in the English language. So if I say to you, I don't watch football matches, it's, you don't know whether I'm saying, I don't watch football matches this week, you know, as a one-off, this week I'm, you know, I'm fasting from football matches, I don't watch football matches. That's what I could be saying, or I could be saying, I never, ever, ever, under any circumstances watch football matches, or I could be saying, as a general rule of life, I don't watch football matches. And in English, it's not clear which of those three things I'm saying. In Greek, it is abundantly clear which of those three things I'm saying, because they use different ways of expressing it. And the verbs that are used in the verses I just read out for you are verses which are continual tenses. I am not watching, I won't be watching in 6 weeks, etc. My habit is not to watch football matches. And so if you look at your translation of those verses in your Bible, it will probably try and convey the idea of a present continuous tense. So let me just read some different translations of the Bible. Knox's translation says, live sinfully. The Amplified Bible, habitually sin. J.B. Phillips doesn't practice sin. The New International Version doesn't keep on sinning. The New American Standard doesn't practice sin. Now, while that is, in some senses, a paraphrase, it is actually trying to explain, in my case, English, what the Greek continual tense means. And so somebody once said this, if you think about a cork, and you think about a brick, and you throw a cork into the water, and you throw a brick into the water, the habit of the cork is different than the habit of the brick. A brick has a tendency to sink. A cork has a tendency to float. Yes, you can push a cork under the water, or there can be a big wave that swamps it, or a boat that hits it, and the cork will disappear. But if you stay around, it'll bob up again and start floating on the water. And so I would suggest that what John is saying here, and we're going to look at this in great detail later on, is that a believer may fall into sin, but we won't keep walking in sin. Somebody whose lifestyle is a lifestyle of sinning then these verses, I would suggest, apply to them. Now, how can we support that? Well, I would suggest there are two things in John's writings which support that this is what he is talking about. First of all, supported by the idea of walking. Walking is a series of steps. When you walk, this is what you're doing. I'm walking. This is me. I'm walking. And so John is saying that a believer will not walk in sin. Let me just give you some verses to support that. I'm simply reading the verses that are up there on the screen. If we claim to have fellowship with him, yet keep on walking in the darkness, we lie and do not live by the truth. I'm just reading these verses. If we keep on walking in the light, as he is in the light, we have fellowship with one another, and the blood of Jesus, his Son, purifies us from all sin. 2 verse 6. Whoever claims to live in him must walk as Jesus walked. 1 John 2:11. Whoever hates his brother is in the darkness and is walking around in the darkness. So I would suggest that a Christian is somebody who's walking with Jesus. A Christian is somebody who's walking in the light. However, we can trip up. We can stumble. We can go off in the wrong direction, but we're going to come back again. So this idea of walking, I think, is brilliant. I'd like you to turn, please, to Colossians 3, verse 5. So open your Bibles, turn to Colossians chapter 3 and verse 5. Now in Colossians 3, I'm just going to read it in a few moments. Paul is mixing together, as we do in our speech, two metaphors, two different ideas. He's using the idea of walking, and he's using the idea of clothes that you put on. And he's saying, if I want to walk in Jesus, there are clothes I need to keep putting on, and the clothes I need to keep taking off. So Colossians 3 verse 5, put to death therefore whatever belongs to your earthly nature. And then he has a long list of stuff. Because of these, the wrath of God is coming. You used to walk in these ways in the life you once lived. But now you must rid yourself of all such things. And then he has another big long list of things. And he finishes up by saying, put on the new self, which is being renewed in the knowledge of its creator. Then later on he says, therefore as God's chosen people, holy and dearly loved, clothe yourself with compassion and kindness and forgiveness. So it would seem to me that this idea of not habitually doing this bad stuff, but habitually choosing to turn away from it, have nothing to do with it, put on other things, fits beautifully with what he's saying. In other words, somebody who is not doing that, but couldn't give a flying rip about their behavior, is not a Christian. I would suggest that these statements are also supported by the things that John, in 1 John, tells us about the devil. And again, I've put the verses there for you. John chapter 8, verse 44 is John's gospel. That's not 1 John, but all the others are in 1 John. 1 John chapter 3, verse 8. He who habitually does what is sinful is of the devil, because the devil has been sinning from the beginning. That has been, that's 1 John 3, verse 8, has been is that verb again. From the very beginning of the space-time continuum, the devil has been sinning. And the verb means, and is continuing to sin. And today is sinning. And he's saying, anybody who's living like that is also of the devil. He's not talking about us tripping up or doing something wrong or just messing up and crying before the Lord and asking for his forgiveness. He's talking about somebody whose habitual lifestyle. Or John chapter 8, so this is John's gospel, John chapter 8 and verse 44. You belong to your father the devil, and you want to carry out your father's desire. He was a murderer from the beginning. not holding to the truth, for there is no truth in him. When he lies, he speaks his native language, for he is a liar and the father of lies. So this idea of a continual life choice to continually do wrong is what I think John is talking about, because remember, that's what some of the Gnostics taught. Some of the Gnostics taught that you could live any way you wanted. You could be making remarkable claims while your life was giving the opposite testimony, because it wasn't really you who was sinning, it was just your wicked body. And John is saying, wrong, wrong, wrong, wrong, wrong. Anybody who teaches that is not walking in the light. Notice what John's saying. He's saying, why am I writing to you? I'm writing to you to warn you against sin. My dear children, I'm writing so that you won't sin, because sin messes you up. That's why we looked at the consequences of sin, and we had a big long list, you remember? Relational, spiritual, interpersonal, social, environmental. We had that whole long list of the results of sin. He's saying, I'm writing to you so that you don't sin. But then he says, which is beautiful, but if anybody does sin. And this is a beautiful, beautiful, beautiful balance. Don't, but if you do, here's the good news. And the good news is what we're going to explore tomorrow when we revisit 1 John. All right.
1: That's all we have time for on the Cape and Ray programme. 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Thank you for listening, and God bless.

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1: Hello and welcome to News Desk here on TWR UK with me, Amy Oakley. On this programme, each week we take a look at some of the top stories of the week in more detail from a Christian perspective. Coming up later in the programme, we'll be talking about the wildfire in Dovestone, which has led to most of Greater Manchester being surrounded by smoke in the air this week. We'll be hearing from Professor Andrew Scott, a British geologist at Royal Holloway University, to talk about the concerns around the number of wildfires we are seeing each year. We'll also be hearing from Helen Ganney from Christians Against Poverty to talk about the new reforms for Buy Now, Pay Later schemes, which will protect those in difficult financial positions. Stay tuned to hear more about that later in the programme, but first. A suspect being held on suspicion of the murder of Anne Widdecombe was not known to the government's anti-terror prevent programme. The Home Secretary made the announcement as counter-terrorism police have taken over the investigation into Anne Widdecombe's death. The suspect, a 28-year-old white British man from Rotherham, was arrested on suspicion of murder on Saturday, but has now been rearrested on suspicion of commission, preparation and instigation of acts of terrorism. On Monday afternoon, Home Secretary Shabana Mahmood addressed the House of Commons, paying tribute to the lasting difference Anne Widdecombe made to politics and reflecting on the security offered to politicians in light of her death. Dave Piper from the TWR UK news team has put together a feature for us looking into this awful situation. It starts with part of the Home Secretary's statement to MPs.
2: She was forthright and fearless. As Lord Howard of Lym can attest, she had a memorable turn of phrase, and she was joyful. She thought seriously about ideas, but she did not take herself too seriously, and that allowed her to reach beyond this place and charm the country at large. She was one of those rare politicians who was bigger than politics. There have been so many moving tributes in the last few days, reflecting her impact both within this place and beyond politics. But I think her outlook on life is best summed up by Anne herself. Sitting on Graham Norton's sofa, she said, and I quote, "We get one go this side of eternity, one go. Life is not a dress rehearsal. You take opportunities that you like and you go for it." Anne took her opportunities. She was the proud MP for Maidstone for 23 years, a champion of her constituents. She served the country in government as Minister for Employment and then prisons, and she took politics out of these ancient walls and became a bona fide TV star. Her contribution to our politics and our national life will never be forgotten. Mr. Speaker, on Wednesday, Anne Widdecombe was murdered in her home. The circumstances of her death are extremely distressing. Counter-terrorism policing have now taken the lead in the investigation. As Lawrence Taylor, the head of National Counter-terrorism Policing, has said, and I quote, "We now have new information and evidence that means counter-terrorism policing is leading the investigation. We are pursuing multiple lines of inquiry to establish the motivation for this attack. The police now have a suspect in custody, a 28-year-old white British man, and I can confirm to the House that this man was not known to prevent. The police have cautioned against speculating about the case. That is the right thing to do for Anne's family and friends. It is also vital that the police are given the space they need to carry out their work. For now, what matters most is supporting the investigation so that we can see justice delivered for Anne and all who loved her. And I would urge anyone with any information at all to come forward immediately. Mr. Speaker, I know this raises questions about the security of those in public life. I will not be the only one here thinking also of two other beloved members of this House, Joe Cox and Sir David Amos. Politics is a calling for those of us here, but it should not be a dangerous one. And so it is incumbent on the House and the Government to work together to protect those who choose to serve. The Home Office and the police work closely with the Parliamentary Security Department to provide practical advice and support directly to MPs. But we must always be vigilant to changing threats and respond. Security measures are kept under constant review to ensure MPs can carry out their duties safely. And I know that the police intend to issue guidance to MPs soon, and they will be contacting parliamentarians in their constituencies to offer support. I also recently commissioned the former Lord Chancellor, Sir Robert Buckland, to review the lessons from Sir David Amess's murder, including into required improvements to security for MPs working in their constituencies. I recognise the particular concern that the Reform Party will feel today, and of course Nigel Farage, the party's leader. I'm happy to offer a meeting for Mr Farage with the chair of RAVIC, the independent body within the Home Office that manages the security of those in public life. And I will also be looking at what security guidance can be provided to former members of Parliament, which I hope to work with you on, Mr Speaker, as well as those who serve a party outside of this place.
3: The Home Secretary, Shabana Mahmood, speaking in the House of Commons on Monday afternoon. Police believe Anne Widdecombe was murdered at around 12:30 on Wednesday, the 8th of July. She had taken part in a live interview with Talk TV at 8 that morning and was in touch with a Channel 5 researcher via WhatsApp between 12:14 and 12:19. Just before that, at 12 o'clock, Anne Widdecombe took part in a 10-minute Zoom recording with TWR UK with the intention of airing that interview later that week. She was responding to the news of Nigel Farage's resignation and her views on the upcoming by-election in Clacton. As the timeline of events has clarified over the last few days, it's become apparent that that was the last interview Anne Widdecombe ever gave. I'm joined now by James Maidment-Fullard, who conducted that interview. James, can you tell us a bit more about it and how Anne Widdecombe seemed as you were talking to her on that Wednesday lunchtime?
4: Yes, of course. As you've already reflected on there, Dave, the interview was about Nigel Farage's decision to resign as an MP in Clacton and then to stand as a candidate in that by-election. Now, I don't want to get too deep into that story because that's not what this is all about, but I should say that we often spoke to Anne for stories related to Reform UK. She was their spokesperson and she always gave us a robust and lively interview. As for the interview itself, Dave, I thought she was passionate and incredibly knowledgeable about the story. We had a friendly conversation before I pressed record in which she asked me about my family, and at the end we both thanked each other, said goodbye, and left that meeting on good terms.
3: How did this interview come about?
4: Well, when Nigel called that by-election, we reached out to Anne straight away. It was actually one of my colleagues who sent her a text message, but Anne could only do 12 o'clock on Wednesday, and my colleague wasn't available at that time, but I was, and that's how it ended up in my diary.
3: After speaking to Anne on the Wednesday, how did you feel initially when you heard of her death, and later when it became apparent that this was actually a murder investigation?
4: I was actually looking at something on my phone at 6:30 on Friday morning when the BBC notification came in that she died, and I remember just staring at the alert thinking that there must have been some kind of mistake. And then as the story developed and the timeline became clearer on Friday evening and then Saturday morning, I was deeply saddened by it. And to be honest, Dave, like many of those listening, I'm sure, I'm still coming to terms with it all.
3: We're going to play a part of Anne Widdecombe's interview shortly. You've informed the police of its existence, and Anne's family have said that they are happy for it to be aired. You spoke of your grief. How important is it for Christians across the UK now to be praying for Anne's family and friends that she's left behind as they grieve?
4: Yes, that's right, Dave. The police are aware that the video exists and they have all of my contact details. And of course, if they need anything else from me, I'll do all I can to help them. You're also right in saying, Dave, that Anne's family have given permission for this to be broadcast. Throughout my career, I've interviewed her on a whole range of issues, but I think the conversations that stayed with me were ones about the persecuted church, the sanctity of life, and also the place of Christian conviction in public life. On air, Dave, as you will know, she was forthright and articulate, but off air, she was incredibly sincere, thoughtful, warm, and very open about her faith in Jesus. Those repeated interactions left me with a very clear impression. Anne was a committed public servant, but her political life never seemed to be the thing that defined her. Her faith did, and I'm absolutely convinced that if she ever had to choose between her politics and her relationship with Jesus, she would have chosen Jesus every time, because Jesus was the anchor of her life, and it shaped the way that she saw the world. But to directly answer your question, Dave, I hope that people will pray for her family, her friends, and her colleagues, because it must be an incredibly difficult time for all of them right now.
3: Well, James, we're going to play part of the last interview that Anne Widdecombe recorded. Can you just tell us, remind us, what you were talking to her about?
4: Yes, absolutely. In this clip, I had just pointed out to her that several political parties had accused Nigel Farage of trying to duck and dive around the rules. So I asked her what specific rules or processes she believed were unfair to him.
5: Well, I think, first of all, the very long drawn out nature of this, which, as I say, has been constantly accompanied by press speculation. And also the fact, you know, he was answering to the Standards Committee for one thing, and then suddenly another one came along, again applying to the time before he became an MP, indeed at a time when he wasn't even an active politician. And he probably thinks, where is this going to end? You know, let's bring an end to it. Let's bring this to a head. Let's put it to the people to see what they think of all of this. There has been a game now for a very long time, a game of personal destruction, not just for Nigel, for lots and lots of politicians have faced this. What Clinton once described as the politics of personal destruction. And I think that another thing is, Nigel is going to say, well, you know, don't always expect people just to writhe in your coils. You know, they may actually turn on you, and I'm now setting the example of that and leading the way. The other thing is, the Register has become a joke. Now, the Register used to be an extremely serious instrument, which meant that you declared anything which might have any impact on the way you vote. That was the intention of the Register. It's a good one. You know, you need to know. But it then got to the point where you had to declare all your earnings, regardless of whether they influenced anything. I mean, my standard joke at the time to the then registrar, who was Elizabeth Filton, was, you know, you're expecting me to declare the fee I received from appearing with Basil Brush. Is that because you expected it to influence my vote on Bunting? You know, I mean, it just, she was so po-faced she didn't even see the joke. But it is so, it became a nonsense. And then it got to the stage, when Harriet Harman was leader of the House, it reached the stage where you had to declare every bunch of flowers you have. Literally, I'm serious, you know. And it's departed from its original purpose. It's become a game so that people try to see, you know, what you might not have declared. You might have decided you didn't have to declare. Other people, like I did, will declare every last darn thing, even though it's a complete nonsense, like the fee of Basil Brush, because just to do it. So I no longer take the Register seriously in the way that I used to. And the other thing is standards and privileges. Before Tony Blair came in, it was a very, very senior committee of the House of Commons, peopled by very senior people whose careers were behind them, so they owed absolutely nothing to the Whips or to anybody else, who had a really good understanding of Parliament and how it worked and how influence worked, and understood all of that because they'd been there, you know, for a very long time. Blair changed all that. I don't have the same respect for this committee as once I had. Let me give you a very good example. When Boris was being subjected to an investigation, they simply changed the rules. Now, the rules said you mustn't knowingly mislead Parliament, which we would all say, yep, that's right. Yeah, they changed it. It doesn't matter whether you knew or not. If you supply wrong information to Parliament, you're guilty. Well, that is a nonsense. Absolute nonsense. One of many reasons why, as I say, I no longer take either the Register or the committee as seriously as I certainly did when I was in Parliament.
1: Anne Widdecombe, former Conservative Minister, Brexit Party EMP and Reform UK spokeswoman, speaking to TWR UK on Wednesday last week. We waited until her family had heard the interview and given their agreement before broadcasting it. The police continue to question a 28-year-old white British male suspect in connection with her death. You're listening to News Desk here on TWR UK. We're going to move on to our next story. Greater Manchester has been surrounded by smoke this week due to a fire raging across Dovestone Moorlands. The fire had been going for a number of days. A young woman has been questioned by police on suspicion of arson. This news comes as large swathes of the country have been suffering from prolonged heat waves. And the conditions are set to continue, and there is no significant rain forecast for the UK. Surrey have gone 26 consecutive days without any rain, and rainfall in England, Wales and Northern Ireland is far below average. More than 8 million households are now living under a hosepipe ban. I spoke to Professor Andrew Scott, British geologist and Professor Emeritus at Royal Holloway University. I began by explaining that Greater Manchester, where TWR UK is based, is surrounded by smoke. I asked Andrew about the impact wildfires can have on individuals and infrastructure nearby.
6: Oh, quite a lot, especially now you've got that amount of smoke. Smoke is actually not very good for you. And in fact, it's now realised that smoke is very, very adverse for your health. So that in itself is a bit worrying. I think the worst possible thing that I find about around Manchester is the fact that you're now re-burning areas of Saddleworth Moor, for example, which are actually not just burning the vegetation, but burning peat. And that is itself is a big worry, because you're getting rid of a lot of carbon stock in that peat. You're also then destroying some of the sort of seed bank that's in the top layers of that material. And so the regeneration is extraordinarily difficult. I think we're finding now that people don't really quite understand the relationship between their behavior and fire, because almost all fires are started by humans. So I understand that one of the fires might have been started by someone setting off fireworks. It might be someone else sort of having a barbecue. I think there are a number of other things which create fires that people don't realise. There are things like broken bottles. You're leaving a bottle, if you've been celebrating, say, for the England football, and you're leaving a bottle somewhere, that in itself can be a fire hazard. And indeed, I was travelling along a motorway the other day, and a guy had a cigarette in his hand, leaning out the window, and would just throw it onto the side of the road. And, of course, that can start a fire. And, indeed, we're seeing across the country not just fires in sort of the places you'd expect, but along roadsides, along railway lines, because of all of these different, you know, a spark even from a train can actually start a fire. So I think we're now at a situation where it's so dry everywhere that fires can start anywhere at any time. I think that's one of the biggest problems we face, is trying to educate people on their behaviour, but also realise, you know, this is a real serious problem.
1: As we are seeing wildfires become more frequent, do you think we need some form of public information campaign to inform people about their behaviours which could lead to wildfires?
6: Yeah, I think there is. And I think the fire service are getting quite desperate, because obviously it takes a lot of effort to put out fires. And then you have them in multiple places at multiple times. They can't necessarily, and of course they need the water to put the fires out. I think they're getting a bit, a bit worried. I think one of the things that people don't appreciate is that, they say, oh, well, why can't government do something? Well, the problem we face is that even with local politicians can't necessarily do stuff. If you've got vegetation along a side of a motorway, that's responsibility of the Department of Transport. It's not necessarily the local people who are responsible. If you've got various landowners that are not managing their land well, that's another issue. But also the fact that fire as a subject is between five different government departments. So you might have the Department of Transport, you might have the Home Office, which is in charge of the fire service, you have DEFRA, or there's so many different groups of people who are actually responsible. As you know, trying to get things done where it's amongst multiple agencies can be a real problem. And I think the other issue is to realise that this is not a simple solution. People say, oh, well, it's a simple solution. Oh, we got a problem of climate, therefore we need to plant trees. The trouble is, if you plant trees in the wrong place, that's then a fire hazard. You've got to think about, for example, getting rid of a lot of dead vegetation. You've got a lot of dry vegetation around your houses. I mean, people might like to have. I've noticed on many roads, for example, people are now wanting to keep the wildlife going, so they let all the vegetation grow up by the side of the road or around a roundabout, not thinking that actually, although that's good for some aspects of nature, it actually can create a fire hazard. So we've had a lot of problems in having people on the one side saying, well, we need to do something, so they want to one solution, and another group of people want to do something, but they have a different solution. Both solutions are valid, but actually they cross-cut each other. So what is good for one group of people or one aspect of wildlife or the countryside might be not for the other. And I think the education needs to understand that this is a complex issue. There are no simple solutions. And we need to work together. And actually, education, I think, is a key. And I hope, actually, especially around Manchester, when you've got this and you might have it affecting schools and stuff, people might be able to begin to start to think about, you know, what can we do? How can we educate ourselves to learn what to do? Because clearly, even in countries where there is a lot of fire, as we've seen recently with people dying, you know, in a way you think, well, you've got to think about educating yourself. How can I understand this phenomenon? Because fires move at such a fast rate. And especially at the moment, there's a lot of high winds around. They spread remarkably quickly. And so it can be a very dangerous thing to get involved where there's a fire. So, but you're putting, of course, the fire people who are trying to put them out at risk. That's another issue that people need to think about.
1: Of course. And we are experiencing dry weather as well. And that won't just be impacting us as individuals and wildlife, but it's also impacting farmers. We had some really dry weather last year. How are farmers going to cope long term if we continue to see such hot, dry summers?
6: It's very difficult. I think we're given I suppose in the Bible we're told to care for planet Earth, and we need to think about how all of the different groups of people can be, you know, be helped. For the farmers, it might be that sometimes in some types of environment, for example, in sheep farming areas or something, they might need to actually even do patch burning so that if there is a fire, it doesn't spread. It may be that certain things, you know, they might have to get their crops earlier. We might have a lower crop yield. But the problem then is you've got the issue of not just wanting a food crop. You might have other materials. You know, people say, oh, well, we should not have grazing. And perhaps if you're a vegan, you might say, well, we don't need the animals. Well, actually, in many cases, the animals keep the vegetation down. So they're actually a way of preventing fire. So in many parts of the world where they've actually moved cattle and sheep and goats from one area to another, it actually helps stop fire. And so, there's no simple solution for any one group of people. And I think we need to get together. I remember going to a meeting recently where it kind of got taken over by one group of people who said, we've got to do this. And in fact, it wasn't as simple as they think. So I think education must be the way forward. Discussion, talking, and even talking to your MPs to say, well, look, get yourselves together. There needs to be some... I know that there's a committee of parliament who are beginning to think about this, but actually thinking about it and doing something are two different things. So I don't quite know what you can do other than educate people, because I really don't think that people have appreciated even small things can create a fire. And sometimes you sort of think, well, we Now, what's a fire break, for example? They often hear about fire breaks, but actually in many cases people don't think about how we put in a fire break, and this can be quite important. But the winds are going to not just drive the smoke, but also drive embers into the air, and that causes another issue. So think about fire, learn about fire, think about what ways you can discuss with your neighbours, with your friends, other ways that we can reduce our own particular risk, because it is a nasty thing to get involved in a fire.
1: Professor Andrew Scott, geologist and Professor Emeritus of Royal Holloway University, London. The Environment, Food and Rural Affairs Committee launched a call earlier this year for evidence on the growing threat posed by wildfires in the UK to both urban and rural areas. The committee chair, Alistair Carmichael, said, "We want to hear from experts in this field and organisations who care for their landscapes, as well as public services who face wildfires annually. The committee will also look at how other countries prepare and mitigate these risks to people, property, plant and animal life." The government has announced plans for an oversight social media curfew for older teenagers, with apps such as Instagram, TikTok and YouTube set to switch off by default for 16 to 17-year-olds between midnight and 6 a.m. Ministers also want features like autoplay and infinite scroll to be disabled, arguing the changes will help improve sleep, focus and family life. But campaigners say the measures don't go far enough because teenagers can simply opt out. Ellen Room, whose 14-year-old son Jules Sweeney died in 2022 after what she believes was an online challenge gone wrong, told the BBC Radio 4's Today programme that allowing teens to switch off the settings is not good enough. The curfew follows June's announcement that under-16s will be banned entirely from a range of platforms. Online Safety Minister Kanishka Narayan defended the policy, saying it would make Britain one of the toughest countries in the world for regulating tech firms. Technology Secretary Liz Kendall said the measures would be crucial in helping young people get better sleep, concentrate on school and spend more time with family and friends. Catherine Hill works for Care for the Family. She's also the author of the book Left to Their Own Devices, which she's recently re-released and updated in order to keep up to date with the latest developments. James from our news team has been speaking to her, and he asked her what's changed in her book since it was first published.
7: I wrote the first edition way back in 2017. And that was because back then, even at Care for the Family, we were having so many parents asking us for help as to how to navigate the digital world with their children. Little did we know what was coming down the line at the time. So I wrote the book.

0: they are shaping their lives. So I wrote the book back in 2017 to respond to that need. And the need has just grown. And as you just said in your question, the landscape has changed dramatically since then. So I think the smartphone is now ubiquitous. You know, everybody, all young children seem to have one. But then what they're able to look at has changed, particularly things like AI. That's been a big game changer. I think culturally, the government has now stepped up a bit. It's all up for grabs at the moment because as we're recording this, there's a consultation going on. But I think parents and those who are concerned, I feel the culture is changing, and I think people are awake now to the damage that and the challenge, as well as the good stuff that technology presents.
1: Yeah, I think you raise a good point there. I agree with you. I think that people, especially those with kids, are waking up to some of the realities of what it's like to be constantly online. You have just described there the digital world as both an opportunity and a danger. What do you see as the most misunderstood aspect of children's digital lives?
0: Well, I think our children see their digital lives as part of life. Certainly when I wrote the first edition of the book, there were these two categories of people. There were digital visitors, those who visited online to perform a task. That was generally us, the parents. So we would go online and do our supermarket shop and come off, or research a holiday or come off. And then there would be the digital residents. And at that time, it was thought that that was the teenagers who lived their life online. But I think that since COVID, that was a game changer in COVID. Technology was a lifesaver for us then. It enabled us to move so much of our lives online, didn't it? But since then, I think that distinction has blurred, and most of us just see technology as an integrated part of our lives. So yesterday, a friend gave me a lift home from work, and my phone fell out of my bag in the back of his car. And I got home and I thought, oh my goodness. And I literally felt quite a panic. And I thought, this is ridiculous. I can live one day without my phone. But it's interesting how many things, even in that one evening, I was thinking, well, I'm not going to be able to do X or Y, because so much of life for us as adults, but our young people as well, and in terms of their social lives in particular, it takes place on their phones.
1: I'm so glad that you've written this book, helping parents to navigate this area, because it's an incredibly complicated world. And in the book, you use the term, I think it's confident parenting. What does confidence look like in a world where technology just evolves faster than parents can keep up with?
0: Yeah, such a good question. I think as parents, we don't need to be on the back foot. We don't need to be frightened. We need to be informed and we need to be aware, but we don't need to be tech experts either. We just need to know enough. And in many ways, parenting in a digital age is like parenting in every other area of life. There are three styles of parenting that we talk about at Care for the Family. There is what's called the authoritarian parent. Tons of rules, every single one of them enforced, the sort of sergeant major. There is the permissive parent, which is anything goes. You want to take a smartphone to preschool, that's fine. Everyone else has one or whatever. And any rules that are there, they're not enforced. And neither of those are good for our children because they're either feeling squashed or they're just not feeling safe. And so what we want to aim for is what's called assertive parenting. And that is as few rules as possible, but the important ones are there and they are enforced, and it's all done in the context of love and relationship, which sounds very easy for me to say talking to you. And it's much harder when you're, you know, it's the everyone's hungry and food's not yet on the table and everything's going wrong. But that's what we can aim for in this area of technology as well. So working out what our ground rules are for technology in the home and how we're going to make that happen, and ultimately equipping our children to make good decisions in this area themselves.
1: One of the big questions that parents ask is about boundaries, because screens are everywhere and setting limits can feel like a battle waiting to happen. So how do you think families can create digital boundaries without creating resentment or power struggles within the home?
0: Yeah, we want them as willing partners.

0: It's not as conscripts. And I, one of the ideas in, so the book Left to Their Own Devices has got lots of practical ideas in of things that parents can do. And one of the ones that have been very popular is to have something that we call a family media agreement. And all that is you get your family together. If you're parenting on your own, if you're parenting as a couple with teenagers, with little ones, everybody, get them, make it a fun thing. So you sit around the table, you might get some snacks and some drinks and make it a fun thing to do. And you talk together about what are your ground rules for technology in the home, according to your family's values. And the deal is everybody signs up to this, even the parents. And obviously it's got to be age appropriate. So what would be appropriate for a 6-year-old would be very different for a 16-year-old, but you can, anything you can include. So time on screens, interesting with that, we use screens for so many different things now that probably it's better to look more through the lens of what are we using the screen for? Is it for geography homework? Is it for a call with a friend? Is it gaming? Is it talking to Grant? You know, what is the thing? And sort of divide it like that more than just so many minutes a day, because that's very difficult to work through. Then you could think about things like, do you allow phones at the meal table? Do you allow phones in the bedroom? So that would be a big one for me. I think one of the harms that is affecting many young people are they're not getting enough sleep. And primarily that is because they have a phone by their head all night long, buzzing away and disturbing their sleep. And if they are getting sleep, it's not deep sleep, because we've even heard of people setting alarms to check their social media feeds during the night. So things like that, you could talk about who pays, talk about what do they do if they're concerned about something, if they're being bullied, can they come and talk to you? So you put all this together and think about what the consequences are when somebody steps over the line, and you come back and revise it. But it's like a seatbelt to keep everybody safe. And at Care for the Family, if people are interested, go on our website or just give us a call, and we've got a form that you can, it's a really sort of beautifully designed pro forma that you can use to get your family media agreement. But as few rules as possible, but ones that work for you, and try and stick to them.
1: Catherine Hill from Care for the Family. Buy now, pay later customers will be given a range of protections under new reforms. Lenders will need to be authorised by the Financial Conduct Authority to provide buy now, pay later products. The changes will mean that firms will have to give customers clear upfront details about their agreement, including when payments are due and what happens if they miss a payment. Lenders must carry out checks to ensure customers can afford to repay what they borrow. And among other measures, firms will need to offer support to customers in financial difficulty and direct them to free debt advice. I spoke to Helen Ganney, Relationship Manager at Christians Against Poverty. CAP have been campaigning for a long time now to see these reforms. I asked Helen how pleased she was to see the reforms introduced.
2: We're really pleased. It's a fantastic win for people who are using Buy Now, Pay Later to make sure that they have these protections. There's a lot of talk, or there has been a lot of talk, about Buy Now, Pay Later being like the Wild West. You know, I've used that phrase myself. Because there were no rules, it has been getting out of hand, very much like when we saw the payday loans quite a few years ago, when they sort of like started up, they suddenly exploded, everybody was doing them, and they got out of hand, and there was no protections for people in time. So we're really hoping that this is going to bring in some great protections for people, and it's not going to go the way of payday loans where everybody shuts down, because we do acknowledge that there is always going to be a need for credit. There needs to be credit that is affordable and manageable and well protected for people. So we're really pleased to see these.
1: Yeah, you're right. Most people don't want to be in debt, but an emergency can happen. Maybe a fridge or a washing machine could break and they'd have to replace it straight away. Do you think there can be maybe a stigma with buy now, pay later? But is it also important that schemes like this exist so that people can replace things in an emergency?
2: Yeah, I think it's really important that schemes like this exist. There will always be that need for credits. Like you said, your washing machine blows up, your 8-year-old grows out of their school shoes every other month. There's always going to be something. And most families in the UK, something like that, you know, a financial shock, they don't have the financial resilience in place or the savings in place to manage it. So to help smooth out those big purchases like a new washing machine, something like this is always going to be necessary. Is there a stigma? I don't think there is, not in the way that maybe there used to be. It's so much part of how we manage our money now. I've used Buy Now, Pay Later. You know, I've got nothing against it. I think, you know, if you are managing it well and you know what's coming out when and exactly how much you've got, then it's great. But not everybody is able to keep on top of things like that. And that is when it becomes a problem.
1: One of the parts and checks and balances in these new rules is that firms will be responsible for checking someone's affordability. And I know of individuals myself who have found themselves in uncontrollable debt, which started with a buy now, pay later scheme. Are you pleased to see that the onus will be on firms to check that someone can actually afford the payments?
2: I am, but I'm hesitant about how are they going to do this. If you're using Buy Now, Pay Later for your weekly grocery shop, that's a bigger concern. If you're using it for, you know, a takeaway on a Friday night, again, that's a concern. How are they going to prove affordability when people are using Buy Now, Pay Later as like a very quick answer to their problem or to buy the thing that they want? You know, would you normally buy this if you had to go through all the checks and everything, or if it's just a quick click of a button, yes, I've got that thing, is it going to make people more hesitant to use it, which I hope for things that maybe that aren't necessarily, you know, people might start to be a bit more hesitant about using it. How this is going to work in practice, what checks exactly are going to be put in place, we haven't seen yet. So yes, I welcome it, but with the caveat of, well, let's just see what is going to be in place.
1: Like you said, anyone can use Buy Now, Pay Later. It's not just people in difficult financial situations. But do you think it's important that the financially vulnerable are not taken advantage of?
2: Oh, it's wildly important. Easy access to credit is important, but so is having guardrails in place so that it doesn't become a way of life when you start relying on it for normal purchases like your kid's school uniform, like your weekly shop, everything. It becomes a problem. That's when it gets out of hand. What we find with our clients is that they very rarely only just have one or two Buy Now, Pay Later accounts. They're more likely to have many, many multiples. And it's different payments coming out at different times and not being able to keep an eye on that. That is when it becomes quite tricky for people to keep control of. So, yeah, it's very important that this is available, because if this isn't available, if easy access to good credit isn't available, where are people going to go? They're likely to go to the illegal money lenders, and that is far more dangerous.
1: Do you think stories like this can remind us of the fragility of all of our financial situations, and that many of us are just maybe one crisis away from finding ourselves in problem debt?
2: I think so. I think the fact that income hasn't kept pace with the increase in the cost of living over the last few years. We're seeing so many clients, nearly one out of every two, every other client that comes to us has got what we call a deficit budget. That's not enough money coming in to cover the basics. So even if we're able to deal with their debt through something like a debt relief order or a personal bankruptcy, you know, if they're not able to repay, we could do that on Friday. They might be back in debt on Monday because they just don't have enough coming in to cover the basics. And that is a reality for so many people. All of us, our financial resilience is getting stretched thinner and thinner. And I think all of us are maybe, yeah, like you said, one crisis, one financial shock away from really struggling.
1: And just finally, do you think as the church we can be doing more to make sure that those in our congregations are best supported and direct them to services like CAP?
2: Yes, I think the church being at the centre of social change, being right there supporting people in their communities. That has been the church's, you know, USP, their bread and butter for hundreds and hundreds of years. The church is so well placed to support people. And, you know, you hear all the time about churches opening up food banks or affordable larders and pantries and you know, groceries to support people like that. And what I would love to see as well is, you know, the church speaking out against it, you know, talking about what they're seeing in the support that they're offering to their people in their community, and contacting the local MPs and saying, you know, this is going on. This is not acceptable. The church has always supported the most vulnerable people. It's always been there for the people in their community who can't make ends meet. And that is brilliant. I love to see that. But let's join our voices together and really elevate the voices of the people who are being affected by this.
1: Helen Ganney, Christians Against Poverty. If you'd like to get in touch and email us your thoughts about anything you've heard on the programme today, email us at studio@twr.org.uk. Christians across the UK are being urged to properly prepare for the onset of artificial intelligence. The AI Christian Partnership is concerned that many could fall prey to silent adoption, where the use of AI seeps into the life of the church without proper discussion and without planning on how to use it well. They've issued a handbook of guidelines trialled in churches in four denominations. As well as discussing the ethics of AI, the guidelines explore the benefits and the costs of using it, alongside practical ideas for good day-to-day use. Dave Piper spoke to Chris Goswami, founder of the AI Christian Partnership, to find out how prevalent artificial intelligence already is in Christian circles.
3: That's really interesting. How prevalent is AI? Is AI already in our churches? I think there's two different audiences when I talk to people. One audience is kind of terrified and fearful and wants nothing to do with it, or just feels it's completely wrong. But the other audience actually is using it, and I would say silently adopting AI. So using AI for taking meeting notes, for example, using AI for sending out, for writing the weekly newsletter, and using AI to plan things. So, you know, plan a sermon series for me, or take my sermon and plan some small group discussion questions from it. Overall, Dave, I think there are four spaces in church where AI is entering. One is the pulpit. So AI potentially being used to write liturgy, to write prayers. The second one is wider ministry. So AI used to take meeting notes, for example, in church meetings, or to help write a policy or a risk assessment. The third area is AI in the back office, so using communications and administration. And then the fourth area is AI in the congregation. Now, that's important because even if you as a church leader or volunteer or minister are not using AI, people in our congregations are. And they will also have questions on the theology, the ethics. Is this a good thing? And we need to be in a position to answer those. So I think the answer to your question is, it is being used in church sporadically by some people a lot, by some people a little, but we all need to understand this. So whether we're going to use it, we use it intentionally for the right reasons. And if we're not going to use it, we can articulate why.
4: Now, as well as knowing how to answer questions, how to talk about the theology and the ethics of this, if AI is simply speeding things up and making things easier for us to carry out our jobs and roles, whatever they are within the church, then why don't we just crack on and use it?
3: Well, I think there are benefits and risks to cracking on and using it. The benefits are kind of most people know what they are, that it makes things a lot quicker. It can give us ideas. It can write in ways that it can articulate things in clear, polished ways that a lot of us struggle with. It can do tasks for us that we outsource to it. So that's a good reason for cracking on with it in ministry as well. But why don't we just crack on with it? So there are two types of risks with AI for Christians. One is a set of risks that we all know about, I think, which is AI makes stuff up, it gets stuff wrong, you know, It can form relationships with you. These are specific risks that the world is talking about, AI companions, for example. But there's another set of concerns, I would say, for Christians. So specifically faith-related concerns. And that doesn't mean we don't use it, but it means we need to use it well. So examples of faith-related concerns would be, for example, do we lose a sense of the Holy Spirit? You know, if AI writes my prayers for, if it helps me write my prayers, that might be okay. But eventually, if it writes my prayers, is the Holy Spirit in that? And at what point do I even stop asking the question? Because I've got so used to it that there's a creeping dependence. That's one type of risk. Another type of risk for Christians is I think there is value for Christians in the struggle to do something. That when I write a sermon, it takes quite many hours. But I feel in that struggle, God meets me in that struggle. Somebody said to me the other day, I was doing some teaching on AI at a theological college, and they said it wasn't interesting on the Emmaus Road when Jesus met two disciples post-resurrection, and he walked with them for several hours. It must have been several hours. And they had all this wrong. Jesus was dead, and he was going to do this, and why didn't he do it? And isn't it disappointing? Jesus didn't just say, here's the answer. It's easy. I can tell you right now, here I am. For some reason, for Jesus, there was reason to leave those, to allow those people to struggle, to wrestle with their doubts. It was only later in the breaking of the bread that Jesus made himself known. So we have to take this seriously. It's part of spiritual formation. It's sometimes we struggle to write a prayer, to say a prayer. And actually, that's not a bad thing. You know, I'm not saying we should always struggle, but I'm saying we need to carefully work out what we're going to hand over to you and what we're not. So we shouldn't just crack on and use it. We should use it intentionally and well.
4: And you've published these guidelines. How can they help us to actually get to grips with how to use AI well in a faith setting?
3: So the guidelines are freely available at aichristian.org. No registration even needed. So, you know, download them, give them to your church leader, your church volunteers, church ministers. And they go through the benefits and costs of AI, as I've just said, but more expanded. They also go through the ethics, but at a high level. So it's not an ethical treatise like the Pope's encyclical, which is brilliant, but it is 88 pages of ethics. So this is two pages of ethics, you know, talking about transparency, accountability, caring for creation. And then there's the guidelines. And then lastly, there's a church statement that you can write on AI, a template we've given you, which is much easier than a policy. The main bit is the guidelines. So perhaps if I just give you examples of, you know, one or two guidelines that are in there. So, for example, there's a guideline about how to ask questions. If we ask questions in a closed way, AI, because it is always flattering us, it's relentlessly affirmative, as the document says, it tries to give us what it thinks we want. So if I was to say, did Paul really write the letter to the Philippians from prison? It would probably give me all the arguments why Paul did write a letter to the Philippians from a prison in Rome, right? But if I say, give me the likely possible locations from which Paul wrote to the Philippians and the arguments for each, it's much more likely to give me a even treatment of the different arguments. And this is important because as Christians, we tend to fall into our own beliefs more and more. You know, those of us who are very conservative tend to become more and more conservative. Those who are very liberal tend to become more and more liberal, I think, because we listen to ourselves and listen to people like ourselves. And then another guideline, for example, could be you treat AI not as an expert, but as a sounding board, a sparring partner. Remember, what it gives you back is just an opinion. And this opinion might be good, it might be not so good, it might be completely wrong. But what I found, Dave, for example, is when I ask AI to help me with a problem, sometimes it gives me a really poor response. But seeing the poor response helps me work out what a good solution looks like. That can be treated as a sparring partner, a sounding board. You can disagree with it. And I'm going to give you one more third guideline. There's eight in there. And the third one is don't use AI. So sometimes don't use AI. Now, Microsoft and Harvard Business School put out a report just a couple of months ago talking about companies who are advanced using AI at an advanced level. And they've said that 43% of professionals in these companies at some point deliberately do not use AI, even though they are experts at using it. Their company is expert at using it. They deliberately don't use it because they know they need to keep their skills sharp. They don't want to outsource their brains. They don't want their skills to atrophy. If that's true, if the secular world has seen that, how much more so for us as Christians when we claim to depend on the Holy Spirit and on wisdom? So sometimes don't use AI. So there's a word for that now actually out there called friction maxing. Friction maxing is where you create friction by using an analog instead of a digital approach. So, for example, using a paper map or an A to Z, which I'm sure you'll remember, rather than Google Maps, or writing with a pen and paper instead of typing to a keyboard, or thinking, I'm going to do this problem myself, even though I know AI can do it. So that's three examples of guidelines in there for churches and Christians.
4: Chris, just finally, as we approach the end of this interview, broadening this out to wider society, there's been a lot of talk at quite high level across the world about the need for ethics and an ethical framework for the adoption of AI, not particularly for how individuals use it, but for how governments, how countries, how international bodies use it as well. Yes. Are we too late, do you think? Is there still time to put in place proper ethical frameworks for AI?
3: I think there has to be time. There is an arms race, a literal arms race with AI, where people are using lethal autonomous weapons, but an arms race in terms of Silicon Valley versus the Chinese, how quickly can we get to super intelligent AI? And when people are in a race, they tend to overlook boundaries and they tend to take unnecessary risks and put concerns to one side. But because of the world we live in, you almost need this to make people come to the table and talk about ethics and guidelines. So my prayer and my hope and my expectation actually is that the world is starting to realize this stuff actually can be wonderful and brilliant. It can cure all types of awful diseases, but it could also, in the limit, destroy civilizations. AI can devise a new COVID type bug, for example. So we have to get to the table and talk about ways of using this well. So I think the answer is you almost need that race and that frenzy, kind of feeding frenzy that's out there, people rushing to AI, to make people and governments realize, okay, as they did in the 50s, I think, or the 60s with the nuclear arms race, it had to get to a point, sadly, until people said, Cuban Missile Crisis, actually, you know, we don't want to destroy everything. Similarly, in the, I think, 1980s, with the use of CFCs destroying the ozone layer, it, because of the way we are as humans, it had to get to a point where there was a great big hole in the ozone layer to people to get together and say, let's come up with a protocol to fix this. And that has largely recovered now. So I am optimistic, but I think because of human nature, you almost need this, these dangerous things on the horizon to make us all and politicians and leaders realise we have to talk about this and get some ethics and guidelines in place.
1: Chris Goswami, founder of the AI Christian Partnership. The government will launch a national campaign to educate Brits on how to prepare for an emergency. Britons will be told to prepare for a cyber attack, severe weather event, or a similar national crisis, which could leave resources scarce, including food, power, or mobile phone signal. The Chief Secretary to the Prime Minister, Darren Jones, said it was important for the British people to be prepared to help keep themselves and their families safe and allow emergency services to focus on the most vulnerable people in a time of crisis. I spoke to James from our news team this week on the Daily News Review. I began by asking him what he could tell us about this campaign.
5: Well, as you've pointed out there, Britain's being urged to prepare for a major national emergency, whether a cyber attack, a severe weather event or another crisis that could disrupt food supplies, power or mobile phone networks. Ministers say the UK is being tested like never before with record heat waves driven by what they describe as the climate crisis and increasingly sophisticated cyber attacks that are enabled by rapidly advancing AI. In response, the government is launching a nationwide campaign to help people understand how to prepare for an emergency, from keeping basic supplies at home to knowing how to support vulnerable neighbours. Chief Secretary to the Prime Minister, Darren Jones, says better individual preparedness will allow emergency services to focus on those most at risk.
1: ITV News have published some previously issued guidance by the government, and they expect the new campaign will build on that advice. That includes being informed, understanding the risks in your local area, signing up for alerts and warnings, and learning basic first aid, making a plan, knowing escape routes from your home, adding emergency phone contacts, talking to your children about what to do in an emergency, preparing your home, completing a fire safety check, knowing how to turn off your gas, electricity and water, checking your adequately insured, and talking to others. Exchange contact details with your neighbours and ask them if they might need additional help in an emergency. Now, James, of course, it's important to prepare for an emergency, but is it important for us to prepare ourselves for the return of Christ?
5: Well, I appreciate this. Some people listening to this might say on the surface that sounds like a cheesy question. Are we prepared for the return of Christ? Especially when we've been talking about practical emergency planning. But Amy, when you look at what the Bible says, the tone does change. Scripture is clear that Christ's return is certain. It will be unmistakable and it carries eternal significance. Jesus himself speaks about being ready, not in a panicked way, but in a way that shapes how we live and where we place our hope. Preparing for an emergency matters, but preparing our hearts for Christ's return is far more serious because it's about our relationship with God and the direction of our lives. And can I say personally, turning to Christ has been the most transformative thing I've ever done. It isn't just a golden ticket to heaven. I think many people think that. I would disagree because I think my faith has changed the here and now for me. It's brought purpose to my life, peace, and a completely new way of viewing everything that happens around us.
1: That was a conversation I had with James on the Daily News Review earlier this week. You're listening to Newsdesk here on TWR UK with me, Amy Oakley. Thank you for joining us. Coming up later in the programme, we'll be talking about the decreasing levels of rough sleeping in London, albeit minimal. And we're going to be talking about the work of London City Mission there. And we're going to be talking about the World Cup with Reverend Phil Jump from the Northwestern Baptist Association, who is also an avid football fan. Stay tuned to hear about that later in the programme. But first, MPs' security must be reviewed in the wake of Anne Widdecombe's death. That's according to Labour's Andy Burnham, who is due to replace Sir Keir Starmer as Prime Minister on Monday, the 20th of July. Following his return to Westminster at the recent Makerfield by-election, Mr Burnham said he was shocked to see how much security there now has to be in place. But he said that more security might be needed. He added that politics had darkened in the last decade and that social media seemed to be building the toxicity that surrounds so much of the political debate. A review of security in 2022 after the murder of Sir David Amiss MP led to tailored advice being offered to each MP. And in 2024, the then Conservative government increased the budget for MP security by £31 million. Dave spoke to James Mildred, Director of Communications and Engagement at Christian Action Research and Education, to get his response to Mr Burnham's comments.
6: You know, for Andy, Burnham coming back to Westminster after almost a decade, I can totally understand how coming back now, he's seeing so much more in terms of the security on site. Getting into the Houses of Parliament is still possible, still an excellent thing to do. But everyone would notice that things are far more strict. And certainly for MPs and members of the House of Lords and all the staff that work on the parliamentary estate, I mean, we're talking thousands and thousands of people. I think it's really important that they feel safe and they feel protected in their workplace. And we've seen some of the instances that happened in recent times. You think about the time when an attacker actually made it onto the parliamentary estate and eventually the police managed to restrain him, where MPs were then held in the House of Commons chamber until things clarified. These things are terrifying to go through. So Mr Burnham is reflecting the changes that have absolutely taken place. I think back to when I started going into Parliament, and it was a lot easier and you didn't notice anywhere near as much of a police presence. That was just back in 2014, 2015, compared to now, when you really sense that this is taken a lot more seriously. I think what's happened, the tragic death of Anne Widdecombe and the events surrounding it, and of course we don't yet know all the details, but what is clear is that for not just current members of Parliament, but for former members of Parliament, there is a new conversation that needs to be had around the immediate issue. How do we provide appropriate security? How do we fund that? What is the right level? Who do we provide that security for? That's the immediate question. I think the bigger and deeper question for us as a country is what can we do to change attitudes amongst that small proportion of the British public who have a particular animosity against politicians, MPs, former MPs, party leaders. And this comes back to something distinctive that the church can bring into this conversation. We must be for truth and grace, just like the Lord Jesus, who came from the Father full of truth and grace. Paul commands us in Colossians 4, let your conversations always be seasoned with salt. So there is a distinctive witness that we can provide. We are for free speech. We are for free exchange of ideas. We are for freedom to insult, not because we as Christians want to insult, but a recognition that no one should have the right not to be offended. And yet, how we respond when we're offended, as Christians, we have a distinctive voice to proclaim into the public square that the way that we deal with insults and bad ideas is we expose them, we reason against them, we argue against them. So I think there is a distinctive role for the church to play.
4: James, do you think the church at times can be a microcosm of society? Do we need to, just as society needs to speak to the minority amongst itself that would have totally unacceptable responses to those they disagree with, can at times the church be part of the problem, not the solution? On both wings of politics, can we as Christians adopt totally unacceptable means of debate?
6: Yeah, absolutely. I think there's two dangers to avoid here. I think one is the danger where you just never, ever talk about any political issues or sensitive issues or difficult issues at all. You sanitize everything with, let's just talk about what we agree on and let's not go into those areas. And you stack up all of these no-go areas. And that is profoundly unhelpful because none of us have all the answers. You know, God has placed us in community in part because learning and growing as a disciple of Jesus is a community activity. As iron sharpens iron, so one brother sharpens another, one sister sharpens another, and brothers and sisters need to sharpen each other as well. So that family metaphor that we find in the Bible about the church is so important. Think about your own family. You don't get on equally with everybody in your family. Some relationships are harder than others, but that doesn't stop you from working at it and trying. And there is wisdom needed as well. We all need wisdom from on high. James says that the wisdom that God gives from on high is, first of all, peaceable. So we need his wisdom to know there are times to leave a topic and to put down a debate, to put down a discussion. But I'm concerned about a sort of, let's just never talk about difficult things. And then the other side is that a fringe within the church are really into politics, and that's all they want to talk about. And they get a lot of their views from online blogs and podcasts and maybe from other nations, for example. You think about the rise of Christian nationalism and the debates around what does it mean to be a Christian country and all of that. And I think it's really important that church leaders and youth group leaders are engaged or switched on issues like that, because far better that people are being pastored and helped to think these things through by their own elders, by their own vicars, by their own curates, rather than just assuming everything from what they're digesting online. So I think it's important that churches lean and press into these difficult issues and don't run away from them. Think about some of the issues that CARE has advocated on historically. You know, we've stood in the gap proclaiming and advocating for unborn babies. That's not a popular thing to speak out against. Abortion is a difficult topic. Assisted suicide is a difficult topic. How we change the law in respect of prostitution so that we criminalise the buyer, not the seller. That's a difficult topic. But the church has got to be able to talk about these things. And the scriptures give us these marvellous principles to help govern, guard, shape those conversations. So yes, sometimes we're silent. Yes, sometimes we leave something. But also when we do speak, we share the truth with grace. We listen really well to whoever we're dialoguing with. And all of this in that family context of God calls us to love each other. God calls us with that new command that Jesus gives us, put the needs of one another first. And the Spirit is within us to help us do this. So I think the church does become a microcosm, but we shouldn't. We're supposed to be a counter-cultural movement that shows the world this is the way of righteousness, this is the way of blessing, and encourages people to join us and walk in it.
4: Do you think, James, part of the solution from guarding ourselves of falling into the ways of the world is that we need to practice more of the loving those who hate us and praying for those who persecute us?
6: Absolutely. Yeah, there's something that we say at CARE. It's a value that shapes everything we do. We are for people before we are for politics, before we are for political parties, before we are for particular policy positions. And what we mean by that is, you know, we have the views that we have on the value of life, on the evils of human trafficking, on the need for more palliative care. But in advocating for all of those things, we recognize that there are people out there in the public square who don't agree with us. If you are going to go into the public square as a Christian, you are in a battleground of different ideologies and different gods, and you need to be prepared to defend the truth, but also to try to put stones in the shoes of those who you disagree with. You want to reason and persuade. It's not about trying to force people to agree with us. And so it's really, really important that when we go into the public square, that we don't fall into the trap of hating those who are opposed to us. Our responsibility as followers of Jesus is to obey his commands with the Spirit's help, to pray for those who persecute us and to love our enemies. And in particular, you think about the words of Jesus, turn the other cheek. You know, if someone hits you, don't retaliate. Don't stand upon your rights, as it were. There is something so powerful about the truth that a gentle answer turns away wrath. So in all of these ways, that is a crucial part of our distinctive being salt and light in the public square. We are not the ones who are calling down insults upon our opponents. We're not the ones who misrepresent and caricature and create straw man arguments about what our opponents think. That's all too easy. We want to faithfully and fairly reflect the views of our opponents. We want to also recognize that there may be parts of their motives that are good and righteous and honorable. And then we want to reason with others around why it is we think they're wrong. This is a really key moment for the church. The temptation in this polarized society and polarized politics is that we just ape the world. We just become ever more strident in what we say, ever more strict, and particularly as there's a growing interest in Christianity, we become more confident, we become a bit more a fan of a kind of muscular Christianity. And we forget that the head of our church said that he was gentle and lowly in heart, that he was inviting people to come to him for rest, that he's the servant king, that when the Spirit came on Jesus, it didn't come as a hawk because it was empowering him to have this ministry of domination. It came upon him as a gentle, innocent dove, I think to signify the gentleness of our Lord Jesus. And we all know that gentleness doesn't mean he's a walkover. It doesn't mean he's meek and mild and you can't say anything negative or horrible to him because he's just, no, the Lord Jesus is the strongest man that has ever walked on this earth. But strength lies in humility. It lies in servanthood. It lies in putting the needs of others first. So in all of these ways, part of our witness is that we love those who disagree with us and we faithfully represent what they are saying. And then we say, this is why we think you're wrong.
1: James Mildred from CARE. Next up on News Desk. Rough sleeping in London has decreased by 2% since last year. Almost 13,000 people were seen sleeping rough in London in the last year. These figures follow the repealing of the Vagrancy Act introduced in 1824, which means that rough sleeping is no longer treated as a criminal offence. Despite this small victory in the falling number of rough sleeping, homelessness still remains one of London's most pressing challenges. According to recent analysis from the Centre for Social Justice, one in four people sleeping rough in the capital has been seen on the streets for at least two consecutive years. London City Mission seeks to both address the immediate needs of those sleeping on the streets, but also their spiritual needs. I spoke to Dan Burrows, London City Mission ministry lead at the Webber Street Centre, to see whether he was pleased to see rough sleeping figures decreasing, albeit minimal.
7: Yeah, definitely. I mean, because obviously, it's quite interesting. It's obviously why we love what we do at Webber Street, and obviously it's clearly an important ministry to the homeless, and we want to help guests. And obviously we want to see the numbers come down. I mean, I always sort of joke with the team in one sense, we want to do ourselves out of business, and where we don't want to be here in 5-10 years. Wouldn't it be great? And like, that period of time, Webber Street had to close because nobody was coming anymore due to the fact that obviously the numbers have decreased and people are off the streets. So, yeah, it's good news.
1: Do you believe the repealing of the Vagrancy Act has maybe shifted people's perspectives on homelessness and rough sleeping?
7: I mean, it will be interesting to definitely see, because, I mean, to be honest with you, I wasn't hugely aware of this. It was only when Rebecca and the comms teams flagged it up, and then since that I've seen it obviously advertised that other big shelter organisations like Shelter, St Mungo's, have clearly been sort of pushing for this for a number of years. But it definitely, what it will do is obviously it puts it higher up the agenda and it will put it on people's radars, as if people may not have been hugely aware of it previously. They will be now that, oh gosh, I didn't even realise that it was actually an offence to rough sleep. So yeah, I think it will definitely improve for people.
1: Can you tell us a little bit more about the work that you do at Webber Street Centre?
7: Yeah, so Webber Street is, it sort of says it on the tin, really. So Webber Street's a day centre for the homeless and marginalised. I always emphasise the marginalised, so it's not just there for rough sleeping. So we're based in the Waterloo area of London. So a lot of people are aware of that. So I always say, obviously, we're quite close to Waterloo train station, which is a main London hub, and next door to a famous theatre, the Old Vic Theatre. So that's where you'll find us. It's been part of London City Mission for 63 years, around that, possibly longer. So, yeah, it's well established in the homeless sector. We're open Monday to Friday, and we do lots of practical things with guests. So we're open in the mornings for breakfast. We have hot showers available. We provide clothes. We also obviously work with a number of agencies around London. So they come in, such as the health service. We have a hairdresser come in, podiatrist. So we're very much an all-round service in that sense. And then on a Friday morning, we run a safe space for women. So obviously, because if you were to go into a day centre normally during the week, one thing you would notice is a lot of males. Obviously, there are women out there who are rough sleeping, and they obviously need more extra support, so we provide a safe space for them. But obviously, the big vision of LCM is to work and partner with local churches. So we fit within that by running monthly evening meals with our partner churches, so they can really connect with the guests and obviously invite them to church. So, yeah, it's a busy centre with lots going on and a very large team of staff and volunteers.
1: Do you think it's important for churches to be on the front line when it comes to helping the marginalised, as you said?
7: Oh, definitely. Because obviously there is supporting those who are rough sleeping. It's not really only just about providing practical support. There are a lot of wonderful services out there who do an amazing job of that, particularly in the London area. There are so many of them. But the church is particularly uniquely placed to provide that holistic approach, so we can provide the gospel hope. So I often say to the team and some of the people who come every morning as part of our morning sessions, we just give a short 10-15 minute thought from the Bible where we share the gospel every day. And I often say to the team, well, where else will they hear that? So yeah, the Christian church, we are so uniquely placed to just offer more than just practical support. We can offer that spiritual support, which ultimately a lot of these people truly need. So yeah, we're definitely able to offer something different.
1: For those of us living in towns and cities, are there ways that we can individually help rough sleepers if we pass them on the street?
7: Oh, 100%. I mean, it's the question we often get asked by people, especially when we visit chairs, because a lot of people, they want to do something, but they don't know what to do. Can I speak to the person? Can I give them food? All these sort of various, so a lot of people are coming at it from a good heart, like they want to help, but they just don't know what to do. We always say, and I always say often, the most practical thing you can often do is firstly just say hello, because you've got to imagine what it must be like to be sat on the street and just have numerous people just walk past you as if you didn't exist. But to have somebody actually stop and take the time and just, how are you? Hello, how's your day? It can make such a huge difference. But also one of the things you can do practically is just an awareness of what services are in your local area. Are there other day centres? Are there centres they can go to? There is a national organisation called StreetLink, which is one way, and anyone can refer a rough sleeper to StreetLink. And what that does say, you can do it online, it means that the person will, in one sense, go into the rough sleeping system, and then the outreach team will, who work in that area, will try and find that person and get them into the system. But also, one of the most effective things you can do, and this is where, again, you're uniquely placed as a Christian, is basically say, can I pray for you? Because, again, who else is going to do that? That can be such a powerful thing, and then who knows where that goes. But, yeah, just so obviously within that, there are safeguarding reasons behind that, so it's probably not a good idea if you're a female, maybe doing it with a male, but all that sort of, so use your common sense in that sense. But, yeah, make just engage.
1: Just finally, how can our listeners find out more about the work that London City Mission are doing?
7: So you can go onto the LCM website. There's all sorts, because obviously we are just one part of the London City Mission of Sleeping. It's basically, mission is to reach those who are on the marginalised across London. So the least reach there, you will find more information about Webber Street. Also, Webber Street has its own website. You can also sign up for a Webber Street newsletter as well. And also, if you go on the LCM website, you can find our staff there who all send out individual newsletters. If you live in the London area, you can come and get involved. We have a growing team of people who come and join us. So, yeah, lots of ways you can support us, actually either in person or practically, but ultimately pray for us.
1: 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More than a third of young women aged between 16 and 24 were targeted with economic abuse in the last year. That's according to a survey by Ipsos for the charity Surviving Economic Abuse. Half of those targeted said it had also impacted their mental health, triggering depression or panic attacks. As well as abusers controlling their finances, a quarter of those in the study said they had been stopped from working, studying or training. Of those aged between 16 and 18, 17% said that economic abuse had been in the first month of a relationship. Dave spoke to Becca Legg, CEO of Restored, a charity which equips the church to tackle domestic abuse. Dave began by asking Becca if she was surprised that this form of abuse was impacting such young people.
8: It helps, I think, to understand what economic abuse is, and I'll come to that in a second. But I'm not surprised because what... on one level, because we know that the highest prevalence of domestic abuse in all of its forms is in this younger age group, actually. And so for there to be higher levels of economic abuse, that kind of makes sense. And on some levels, it doesn't, because economic abuse does encompass a whole load of things, because sometimes it's about taking out credit cards in your partner's name, or debts or loans, and, you know, running up big debts. And it's, our brains can't quite compute what that looks like for a 16-year-old, perhaps. But actually, when we broaden out economic abuse and understand that it's actually... it is wider than that, but it might be making somebody pay for things all the time. Sometimes it's about restricting their economic independence. So, no, I don't really want you to have a job, or I want you to move in with me, but I want to make you responsible financially for me, or we're together, but I'm not giving you anything and you're responsible for everything. Like, it can look like an awful lot of things. And of course, what it looks like for a 16-year-old might look quite different to a 26, a 36, a 46-year-old. But actually, there are a lot of relationships with younger people where actually one person really is exploiting the other one. And I think that word exploitation is quite helpful, because when we think of that, we might be able to recognise it a little bit more easily.
4: Do you think, particularly with the economic abuse, we can end up maybe not realising that we're in that situation because of some of the social norms, some of the expectations, if there is an age gap, or what the man or what the woman is traditionally supposed to pay for, etc. Can we almost end up not realising that someone has become a victim of economic abuse?
8: Oh, definitely. Particularly if you've been brought up in a family where generosity is normal, expected, encouraged, where, you know, you help people out if they're struggling and you're just being kind. You know, so often things can get wrapped up and lost in that kind of language. Now, that doesn't mean we shouldn't be generous, and it doesn't mean we shouldn't be kind. But if the kindness and the generosity is always one way, if it's started to have strings attached to it, if you don't do this, then there's trouble. Well, then it's gone into something that is beyond generosity, because there's an expectation hanging on it. And that's a very different thing. And I think one of the other things that's helpful to look out for is around that sometimes that's about somebody who destroys your things. So if somebody, and I think one of the things you probably notice the most with young people is their phone. If their phone is being taken away, if their phone is being broken and without really good explanations, and that's a repeated thing, well, then that's somebody who is having, like, again, their economic independence taken away, because the things that matter to them, the things that are important in life, are being taken away, which is restricting how they can, because they're having to replace it, and that's actually impoverishing them. So, and sometimes that's about control of something else, but it's economically affecting them as well. So, but yeah, it's so easy to get that lost in language of generosity, what's normal, well, that's how it just works. And sometimes it's people being stopped from continuing their study or training because, again, those societal norms of, well, you know, girls just stay home and look after babies and men go out and do work. Well, then the girl becomes very, very dependent on the boy in that situation.
4: And you mentioned mobile phones there, and of course this has become more of a key issue for the whole of society in so many ways in the last 10-15 years, hasn't it? Because your phone is no longer just a means of communication. It is your access to all sorts of things, including bank accounts, etc.
8: Yes. Yeah. And so they're just a really vital part of lots of our lives, aren't they? And when, if you lose them, I remember losing my phone frighteningly in a railway station, and I just sat and I thought, I have no idea how I'm going to get home. Now, fortunately, I found it, but it was the thing. My ticket is on my phone, my bank app is on my phone, my capacity to ring anyone to ask for help is my phone. Like, suddenly all of my means of communication, everything was gone. And, you know, in that moment, I mean, I'd lost my own phone, and that was, you know, on me. But if somebody else is taking your phone, you're losing all of those things. And that's really important mechanism in controlling somebody. And then we begin to understand why people do that.
4: Becca, is part of the answer to this actually education, actually making sure that young people are aware of what economic abuse is and what it can look like?
8: 100%. Information is power. And, you know, if we need to give people a language to understand it, Restored, we did some research a few years ago now. And one of the things it revealed, which wasn't even the thing that we were particularly looking out for, was that where there had been training to understand domestic abuse, people felt more able to recognise it, not just in other people, but in themselves and in their own lives. And, you know, certainly anecdotally, the story of so many of the women that we work with is, gosh, I knew I was unhappy. I knew that I was struggling. But actually, it wasn't until I read that poster or until I heard that talk or until I read that book that I had a name for what I was experiencing. And so people would just sit and go, well, I don't really know what the problem is, because I haven't been smacked. I haven't been, you know, locked in a room. I haven't, whatever the picture is that we have of abuse. But actually, to have a language that says, if somebody is expecting you to do this all the time, that's not okay. If somebody is taking away your phone, that's not okay. You know, and actually, that's happening, that's abuse. And to give it that big language. Now, I'm not one who wants to see abuse misused as a term, because it can be bandied around too simply. But it is important that we have a language, and that we give a language to our children and our young people, that actually when somebody is trying to control you and your capacity to be independent, that is not okay.
4: And of course, on the one hand, there's the that is not okay by the law of the land, and that changes and adapts over time to some extent. But is there another issue that as Christians we should see the spirit behind abuse and say that's not okay biblically?
8: It absolutely is. You know, I'm just writing a little bit of content for some Bible studies that we're doing, but I'm looking at that passage in Galatians 5, the fruits of the Spirit. And it's preceded by, you know, fundamentally, you know, what exists in us as humans in our relationships as broken people. And there's a whole bunch of really grim things. But the fruits of the Spirit, love, joy, peace, faithfulness. But the last fruit of the Spirit is self-control. And what I love about that, and that I think is really important for us to hold on to, is that the only person that we're meant to control is ourselves. And that, I think, is a game changer for how we approach relationships, for how we do everything. We're not meant to try and control those around us. We're not meant to try and control our spouses. We're not meant to try and control our girlfriends or our boyfriends. We can influence them. We can tell them what we think, but we should be stepping back and allowing them to make their own decisions. We shouldn't be forcing them into corners. We shouldn't be controlling who they speak to, how they spend their money. Like, that just isn't a godly way of being. You know, and there's oodles of stories in the Bible that I could lean into, but I think it is as simple as the fruit of the Spirit.

0: And as parents, I feel really passionate about how do we model healthy relationships? How do we model, you know, with children, it's hard, isn't it? Because the reality is when they're little, we do control their lives. We do decide what they're doing from one day to the next. We do decide, well, to varying degrees, what they're going to wear. One of my children, that was very difficult with, you know, we do decide if they can go and stay at their friend's house or not. We do, like, we decide which school they're going to. But as they grow up, we're teaching them independence. And I think there's something really beautiful about helping them understand that comes with responsibilities. But there's so much that we can model about, you know, taking accountability, taking responsibility, respecting other people's no's, you know, not their no's on their face, their no's as opposed to their yes's. Like, there's so much that we can be modeling about, you know, apologizing when we react in a way that we wish we hadn't, or we made them, you know, we got stuff wrong. And all of that is modeling how do we act healthily, but also encouraging them to do the same. But alongside that modeling, I think we do need to talk about what isn't okay. Like, we do have to have those conversations. You know, as parents, there's a bit of a pendulum between how strict and how lenient we are. But there has to be a conversation about no. There has to be a conversation about what's unacceptable, and which might be framed in what is acceptable, and that means this isn't. But actually, if we don't, that's when people don't recognise what's wrong, because no one's ever told them it's wrong. So you do need a bit of both, I think.
1: Becca Legg, CEO of Restored. If you'd like to get in touch and email us your thoughts about anything you've heard in the programme today, you can email us at studio@twr.org.uk. Our next feature takes us behind one of the world's most sealed borders and into the lives of those who've risked everything to escape it. Over the past two decades, more than 33,000 North Koreans have reached South Korea. To the outside world, their journey looks like a story of rescue and relief, but the reality is far more complex. After surviving famine, surveillance, indoctrination and a 6,000-mile underground railroad through China and Southeast Asia, many refugees arrive in a land of freedom only to find themselves trapped by trauma, depression and deep social discrimination. They are safe, but they are not free. In his new book, A Hard Freedom, Dan Chung brings us face-to-face with the human cost of escape and the long, difficult road that follows. Drawing on the years of work with the NGO Crossing Borders, he shares his stories of men, women and children still carrying the weight of a lifetime lived under fear. It's a rare and unfiltered look at what happens after the headlines fade and what the future might hold for North Korea and its people. Dan Chung has been speaking to James from our news team about the 33,000 North Korean refugees who've made it into South Korea and what their lives are like after escape.
2: I think the biggest misconception is that once you reach freedom, that everything's going to be okay. Now, that might be physically true from the outside. The many threats that they encounter from their time in North Korea, from their time in China, from their perilous escape from in the Underground Railroad, that is all dramatically gone. But what remains are echoes of that journey, and they have to fight a new battle within their mind.
3: Let's go right back to the start of the journey then, when somebody takes what I imagine must be an incredibly difficult decision to flee from North Korea to get to South Korea. You've mentioned the Underground Railroad. What does the journey look like? What kind of things do they experience on the journey?
2: So the first thing is, from the time that they're born, they're already traumatized. North Korea has a system of repression. It's supposed to be a free country, it's supposed to be a country that is equal. Communism is supposed to be a great equalizer for the people in that country, but it is anything but. They have this system called Songbun, which classifies people in over 51 categories, and there are three major categories. The people at the top, the people who are kind of in the middle, and the people at the bottom. And the people at the bottom obviously are treated the worst. They are the furthest away from the capital city. They're not allowed even in to their own capital city. They're

0: Opportunities are scarce, and their resources, especially during the famine in the 1990s, were all but cut off. And so from that very moment, especially for those who are on the very outside of their society, people who are deemed unworthy by the regime because their ancestors were unsympathetic or perceived to be unsympathetic to their founder, Kim Il-sung, they are cut off. But even for the people at the top, there is a great paranoia there. At any moment, anyone without any proof could turn someone in to the North Korean government for any perceived reason against the regime, and they will be interrogated. And during that interrogation, it is absolutely brutal. And then there are the prison camps. It's the sort of gun to the head of every citizen who lives in North Korea. So from the very beginning, from the time that they are born, they are traumatized. They are living in absolute fear. I've spoken to people who have witnessed, as children, they were made to watch public executions as an example to those who would dare do anything against the regime. And that's how they live. When they escape the country, about 70% of all North Koreans are women. The men are usually tied up in the military and they're more closely watched. So most of them are women, 70%, and 80% of those women about have been sold in China. China has had the one child policy, and that has caused a dramatic skewing of the gender ratio in China. There are many more men than women. And because of that, these women who come into the country with no human rights, it is actually legal, according to my sources on the ground in China, to murder a North Korean refugee. And so with that, they come in completely unprotected, extremely valuable to Chinese society, and many of them get sold. And so to escape that, you have to take this, what they call the Underground Railroad. Some call it the modern day Underground Railroad. It is a network of paid brokers, basically mercenaries, who are paid to escort these people out of China. Their only interest is profit, and many of them take advantage of these women as well on their way out of China. And when they finally reach freedom, they have to, or when they're about to reach freedom out of China, they have to run through Laos or Vietnam. And it is about 100 miles under rough conditions, very rough terrain, elevation gains and losses. And finally, they reach Thailand and they reach freedom.
1: At what point in the journey would they meet somebody from your organization?
0: So we work with the women, usually, who have escaped. And most of them have been sold. So it's after the point of sale. Many of the refugees are duped before they even cross into China through a network of traffickers. People are paid on the other side to guarantee jobs on the other side, money, food, or whatever they need. And when they cross, they're taken to this house or these houses where they're prepped for sale. And so it is virtually impossible to stop that process. So we intervene by finding these pockets of places where these women have been sold, and we have people on the ground there, pastors, who are willing to help them with anything that they need, and most of all, to share the hope of Christ with them.
1: I want to talk about that in a bit more detail, about the work that you do to share the hope of Christ. A good friend of mine, his name is Timothy Cho, and many years ago he escaped from North Korea. And when he tells his story, one of the things that he's keen to point out is that when he first came across a pastor, he was deeply distrustful of them because of everything that they've been taught in North Korea about the Christian faith. How on earth do you and the pastors that you work with try to overcome that? That must be a really difficult job.
0: Yeah, in North Korea, They are taught that Christians are basically monsters. American Christians especially are baby-eating monsters. So they're told that missionaries or Christian workers in China will make you eat glass. And so to overcome that, you know, a lot of them, we catch them after they've made the realization that they've been lied to. So after that, it's fair play and fair game for us to come in and to tell them what we believe is the truth. But early on in our work, we would find people who had just crossed over. And my friend Mike, who started the organization, would sit in a room with them, and they would literally cower in fear in the other side of the room until we turned on the TV. It's like a scene in a movie. We would literally turn on the TV and show them that they'd been lied to. You know, North Koreans, they are taught that they were taught that the world is a terrible place to live. And even during the famine, the worst time where the government basically collapsed, they were told that, yes, we know that it's difficult here, but everywhere else is much worse. And so all we had to do is flip on a TV and give them a few days, a few hours, and they find out pretty soon that they'd been lied to.
1: As we begin to bring this interview to a close, Dan, I wonder if you can just perhaps share a story with us of one of the refugees that you've met. I appreciate you've met many. Is there a particular story right now that sticks in your mind of somebody who you've met who has now come to love and serve Christ?
0: I tell a story in my book about a woman I call Margaret. She had a family of five during the famine, three children. And during that famine, which happened in the mid from 1995 to 1998, she watched as her family died in front of her. And she always told the story of her last remaining family member, her son, who was wasting away in her arms. And he asked his mom for a bowl of rice before he died. And she had nothing to offer to buy that bowl of rice except the shirt on her back. And she literally said, "Son, I will sell my shirt to get you your bowl of rice." And he smiled. He played with the button on her shirt, and he passed away. And from that point on, she knew that she had nothing to lose. She had already lost everything. And so she went to China. She was older, so she was not sold as a forced bride, as so many have. She was sold to a pig farm, where she had to carry buckets of water day and night, day after day, up and down a hill to tend to the pigs, so much so that her back gave out and she permanently had a hump on her back. She walked in a permanent L shape. And then she asked for her captors to release her because she was no good to them. And so they did. But they sold her again to an old Chinese man, which is when we met her. We shared the love of Christ with her, and her whole life changed. From that moment on, she dedicated her life to serving other North Koreans in our network. She would call them, she would encourage them, and she would ask how they're doing. She would give them her money that we gave her. And unfortunately, she contracted cancer in 2018, and she never escaped, and she died. And our missionaries were there at her funeral. She was nameless to the Chinese government. It was as if nothing happened. But she knew that she had a greater citizenship, And she had all the joy in the world. Everyone that I've brought over to China over the years who met her just unanimously said that she was the greatest person that they've ever met. And she had nothing. And, you know, in the world standards, she accomplished nothing. And yet, what is greatness, right? What is greatness? And all of these things that I will do in my life, writing a book and all of that, no, the greatest is the least. And she understood that. She understood that. And I think that's why everyone said that she was one of the greatest people that they've ever met. And so, yeah, I mean, I think her story reminds me that not to get too big for my britches. And it reminds me that the greatest thing I could do is serve and serve others, love the Lord and serve others. And that's what we're called to.
2: Dan Chung, author of the book, A Hard Freedom. We've got time for one final story on News Desk. England are out of the World Cup after losing 2-1 to Argentina. Anthony Gordon scored the first goal in the start of the second half, but England were soon back under the pressure and the goalkeeper, Jordan Pickford, was forced into a series of critical saves. Argentina broke through in the final minutes with two late goals by Enzo Fernandez and Martinez. England manager Thomas Tuchel faced criticism for his switch to defensive play too early. However, Tuchel said he had no regrets over his tactical decisions. Now, depending on whether you're listening to this on Sunday evening, you may already be watching the game in the background or be keeping the score. But Argentina will be playing Spain in the final on Sunday. Now, I spoke to Reverend Phil Jump, regional minister for the Northwestern Baptist Association. He's an avid football fan as well. And I spoke to him the morning after England were knocked out of the World Cup. And I began by asking Phil how he felt.
3: Well, incredibly disappointed, to be honest. I was so pleased, actually, that Anthony Gordon scored, because I think in so much of the post-match, his contribution to the games hasn't been appreciated. So I thought, isn't it great that Anthony Gordon's going to go down as the guy that put us into the final? So I really felt for him. And that's a lot for me, you know, ex-Everton player. And there's me, a Liverpool fan, talking about Anthony Gordon and Jordan Pickford. They did well. But to quote Jurgen Klopp, you know, he used to say, if they haven't got the ball, they can't score. And England didn't half let Argentina have a lot of the ball after they'd scored.
2: Did you expect that kind of performance from England last night? Were you completely certain England would have won?
3: I wasn't completely certain, but I really felt, you know, particularly in the second half, they began to go forward. They began to put that flowing football together. And I thought we were on for another Croatia. You know, okay, they've held the fort. They've got in at half-time, 0-0. And, yeah, I mean, I think what I didn't expect was the kind of clearances, particularly the number of times when, I don't know, I mean, I'm you know, I wasn't on the pitch, but the number of times it seemed to me that a player could have kept the ball and kept some possession and they just hoofed it back up the pitch and then waited for the next onslaught. And, I mean, you've got players like Messi and others. They're gonna break through at some point. I'd said to someone, you know, we need two goals because Argentina will score.
2: Have you been pleased, looking back on the tournament as a whole, have you been pleased with the way England has played throughout?
3: I think I've got to be honest and say I'm more pleased with the results than I am with the play. I think, you know, that England performances are seldom desperately entertaining, and I must confess to being one of those part-time supporters that didn't stay up for the Mexico match, which was the big one. I had a long drive the next day and thought that would have been irresponsible. But I don't know. It's always difficult, particularly in the knockout stages when, you know, it's all or nothing. But I was hoping. I mean, I think Tuchel took a brave choice of not taking every superstar, really looking to create a team rather than just to put all the best player in that position out in every position. And I'm also a bit confused as to some of the players he took with him and then didn't use, like Kobbie Mainoo and others. So not quite sure what was going on there. So I think I was hoping that we were going to see a little bit more free-flowing football this time around. But you know, let's face it, we're a little island just off Europe, and we came and got into the top four of the world football competition. And that isn't bad, actually. And I think, you know, that there is something about, you know, we always see the negative. You know, everyone's celebrating Cape Verde and other people because they just got out of the group and, you know, or just won a point. And I guess, you know, people have said a lot through this expectation. And, you know, I think a few of us kind of almost wish 1966 hadn't happened, because it sort of hangs over them now in the way that it does.
2: You're right. The expectations and the pressure on the players is so high, especially as well. I suppose not too long ago, we were used to not even qualifying. How do you think players cope with that level of pressure?
3: Well, that is a really interesting question. Obviously, I am conscious that we are on a Christian radio station here. And one of the things that I have found really fascinating through this World Cup is seeing some of the faith stories that have come out. And I think, you know, for me, I mean, you can't say every single player deals with it through their faith, nor can you say that faith alone is the source of that, because there are now psychologists. And I don't know whether you or others have seen the England Dear England series on TV, but you certainly see the work that Gareth Southgate did in looking at mindsets and things like that. But, you know, I think for most players, they do talk about the fact that once you cross that white line, you forget about that. It's just another game. You've just got to try and win it. You just got to go and do your job. And there have been some great, great moments in that. I mean, the Dan Byrne, the wall, you shall not pass, has been a great, great sort of part of that. Of just someone just getting on and doing his job.
2: Oh, we've had some great moments of community through this tournament. And whether you are an England supporter, I know we'll have some Scottish listeners or people who support another team. Do you think there's something wonderful about celebrating together when there are moments to celebrate?
3: Yeah, I do. And I think one of the things I would say that has been a real positive of this World Cup, and sadly, I think we saw the almost the opposite of it last night, probably because of the history between England and Argentina, has been the way the fans have just really got on with one another. And all, you know, these spontaneous things as well. I mean, I think there was one point where all the Brazilian fans just decided to walk across one of the bridges in one of the big American cities. They weren't even playing. They just decided to have this kind of and that's, you know, from what I've heard, has been one of the big things of the World Cup, is the way in which fans from every nation have just got on with each other, shaking each other's hands at the end of the game. And obviously, yeah, you know, the famous March of the Scots with their bagpipes, who can forget that? And I suppose, you know, those things now, they seem to be almost months and months in the past, that we're forgetting that it was only a couple of weeks ago that we were in the group stages and all this kind of stuff was going on. And that, to me, is really positive. You know, I know it's football and I know it's one side of life, but when you look at what is going on in the world at the moment, when you look at the way nations are pitched against nations in war and in conflict and economic inequality, there is a picture of what this world could be. And I guess, you know, wouldn't it be wonderful if football could set the tone for politics? Sadly, last night, I think politics set the tone for football as well.
2: Moving on to maybe looking at our own lives and looking at the victories and the losses that we've seen in football, can we maybe draw parallels from that? And how can we know that God's presence is there with us in our victories, but also in our losses?
3: I think that's a really important question. It's kind of funny because I often say this, and I don't very often say it in the context of football, but one of my kind of life-forming moments was actually walking out of Wembley Stadium after Liverpool had just lost an FA Cup final, and just standing there thinking, do you know, tomorrow morning my life is going to be no different. You know, everything will reset. We'll all be going back into alphabetical order in the league, and we'll all be in the third round of the FA Cup. And actually, I look back at that and think that was actually one of the formative moments for me in my whole life, to realise, you know, as you Well, I wouldn't be here if I wasn't a bit of a full-on football fan as well as a Baptist minister. But that really was formative for me. And I often find myself, you know, even when I'm at the match now talking to some of the youngsters who, you know, their life has ended because we haven't won. And you go, you know, there's more to life than that. And if I'm honest, I think sometimes in the narratives that surround our Christian faith, we are better at bigging up the victories than talking about how God can be with us in the disappointments. And funnily enough, I mean, I was actually preaching on Sunday. I was at a baptismal service last Sunday, and I preached on the 23rd Psalm. And one of the things that I really wanted to emphasize to the candidates was that that psalm talks about the green pastures and the still waters, which I guess is the equivalent of the trophies and the wins in the world of football. But then it moves on to say that you are with me in the valley of the shadow of death. And sort of making that point that God is with us in every shade of life. And, you know, I kind of look at the world at the moment, particularly our own culture here in the UK, and we seem to be far better at telling our young people to chase every dream and not let anybody get in the way than we are at saying, you know, life can sometimes be disappointing. Let us teach you how to cope with it. And I think that's, you know, you were talking earlier about coping with pressure when there's that pressure to succeed, but it's also coping with disappointment. And interestingly, I don't know if you remember that famous speech that Gareth Southgate gave, but he said what mattered was not missing the penalty. It was what I did next that was going to define the rest of my life. And I think, you know, I think it's important. Yes, God, you know, God is great. God can be with us in some great moments. God can do some amazing things, but God is also with us in the difficult and the dark places. And what I notice in that psalm that I was talking about a moment ago, Psalm 23, is the psalmist begins by talking about God as in the third person. He is my shepherd. When it comes to the valley of the darkness, he says, you are with me. And I don't know, but in the poetry, I think there's a sense of I actually got to know God better in the tough times than I did. And I may be reading too much into that, but I've met an awful lot of Christians who would say I got to know God better when I was going through the tough times. And it is only football. I think it's a little bit over the top to say that these are the really tough times, because there are many people out there who are facing far more grave issues and concerns than not getting to the final of the World Cup.
2: Reverend Phil Jump from the Northwestern Baptist Association. We've got time for one final story on News Desk. An NHS study has found a new therapy for prostate cancer is just as effective as surgery or radiotherapy, but has a lower risk of side effects. Focal therapy uses high-intensity ultrasound or freezing cryotherapy to destroy the cancerous tissue. The 10-year NHS study led by Imperial College London followed nearly 3,500 men who received the therapy to provide long-term data. I spoke to Dave on the Daily News Review this week to find out more about this story.
4: This treatment is called focal therapy, and it uses either high-intensity ultrasound or freezing cryotherapy to destroy cancerous tissue. Imperial College London has just finished a 10-year study for the NHS, tracking nearly 3,500 men who had received this treatment. Researchers said the long-term results were excellent, proving to be as effective as surgery or radiotherapy, but with just half the risk of side effects. Nearly all of those in the study had intermediate or high-risk prostate cancer, but after 10 years, only two had died from the disease. That was the same rate as for men who received surgery or radiotherapy. Focal therapy is currently offered to 1,000 men each year. There are thought to be another 14,000 who could benefit from it, although the treatment is not suitable for those whose cancer has spread to multiple parts of the prostate or to other parts of the body.
2: And one of the main reasons the therapy had not been rolled out more widely is due to concern about the long-term survival and whether treating only one part of the prostate might lead to the cancer returning. However, this study suggests the fears are largely unfounded. But the health regulator, NICE, hasn't approved focal therapy as a routine treatment because the long-term evidence is limited. This means that hospitals are not obliged to offer the treatment to patients. patients. But this decision has led to cancer campaigners calling this a postcode lottery for treatment availability. This is because routine access on the NHS would be limited to just 10 centres in England because focal therapy hasn't been approved as a routine treatment. The charity Prostate Cancer UK said focal therapy could help thousands of men each year avoid unnecessary side effects. They've called on NICE to review this evidence. That was a conversation I had with Dave from our news team on the Daily News Review. And that is all we have time for on News Desk. Thank you for tuning in this week. Do join us at the same time next week where we'll be taking a look at the week's top stories from a Christian perspective. But if you enjoy this kind of content, do tune in at midday on weekdays for the lunchtime news roundup where we take a look at the day's top stories with a range of Christian guests looking at the news from a Christian perspective. 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
1: Hello and welcome to The Supplement. Today we'll be exploring how children can grow up recognising God's voice with the help of Pete Gregg's new book, An Invitation to Nurture Spiritual Curiosity Rather Than Rush Past It. We'll also take a look at what makes preaching genuinely transformative as Richard Cokin challenges us to expect sermons that land with clarity, conviction and real-world application. And if your days feel relentlessly full, Ruth Page will be with us to talk about Too Busy to Stop, a reminder that rest isn't a luxury, but a lifeline. It's a conversation shaped by faith, practice, and the pace of modern life, and I think is going to speak to us all. For our first guest today, I'm delighted to be joined by Pete Gregg. He's a writer, church planter, and the visionary co-founder of the 24/7 prayer movement. Pete has spent decades helping people discover the adventure of prayer, and his books and courses have inspired millions around the world to connect with God in deeper, more meaningful ways. Following the success of his book, How to Pray, A Guide for Young Explorers, Pete is back with a brand new companion book, How to Hear God, A Guide for Young Explorers, a beautifully illustrated, practical and hope-filled resource designed to help children and young people learn what it means not just to talk to God, but to talk with him. In a world full of noise and distraction, this book offers simple tools, real stories and creative activities that make listening prayer feel accessible, exciting and genuinely possible for the next generation. Pete Gregg, it's a real pleasure to have you with us today as we explore the heart behind this book and the adventure of helping young people hear God for themselves. Why is this such an important topic for you?
5: Well, I think learning to hear God is the single most important thing you will ever learn to do, without any exaggeration. And yet it's also one of the most confusing and sometimes painful things. You know, many of us have been hurt, of course, by people who've abused scripture, abused, you know, prophetic words and so on. And this particular book is the kids' version of one I wrote called How to Hear God, A Simple Guide for Normal People. And it's just the funnest thing I've ever done, James. It's full of cartoons, fun facts, interactive exercises, Bible stories. And we're getting the most amazing feedback. Lots of parents, grandparents, kids workers saying, I'm reading the book with kids, and then we have the most amazing conversations afterwards. And I think kids are better at hearing God, generally speaking, than adults, because they're less locked up and more engaged with their own imaginations.
1: Let me ask the obvious question for anybody that might have stumbled across this interview and perhaps they're listening in with not much background of the Christian faith. How do we hear from God?
5: Well, the first thing to say is the Bible teaches that God is God who communicates. He created reality by speaking through his word. He said, let there be light in the beginning. And so, and ultimately, I mean, he spoke down the ages through prophets, through the scriptures, and ultimately he spoke through Jesus Christ, who's called in John 1 the Word of God. So if you want to know what God sounds like, what good looks like, you look at Jesus. And then we believe that, you know, because Jesus died on the cross, rose again from the dead, is alive today. He's still speaking today through his Spirit. And so the big question is, how does he do that? Well, he speaks through scriptures, through the Bible. He speaks through the church. He speaks through ordinary people. He speaks through creation, through culture. And there's that lovely phrase about the still small voice. We learn to hear his still small voice, his whisper, if you like, in our dreams, in conscience, in coincidences that happen. And that's why I say, you know, learning to hear God. The problem isn't that God doesn't speak. The problem is we're not very good at working out what he is and isn't saying.
1: I think you make a number of good points there. What advice would you give a youngster who's on this journey about discerning what's from God and what's maybe coming at them from around them? How do they know they're hearing from God?
5: Use the ABC. It goes like this. Firstly, is the thing that you're sensing affirming? Secondly, is it biblical? Third, is it Christ-like? So let's walk through that. Affirming. The book of Corinthians in the Bible says of prophecy that it is for encouragement and upbuilding of the church. Now, there are things God will sometimes say that don't feel very affirming and encouraging, but let's at least start with the easy ones. So let's start with, you know, affirming. Is this the sort of thing that seems to chime with what Jesus was and is like? Secondly, is it biblical? Like, not just can I find some random verse in the book of Leviticus to back this up, but is this in line with the whole sweep of what God shows about himself in Scripture? And thirdly, is it Christ-like? This is the most important one. Does it sound like Jesus? Does it feel like Jesus? And so I would say to people, if you're struggling with a bit of the Bible, for example, put on some Jesus spectacles. Read the text through Jesus. The theologians call this the Christological hermeneutic. But it just means you understand that difficult passage by understanding who Jesus is, what he's like. For example, if it's one of the genocide passages in the Old Testament, well, Jesus said, love your enemies. And when Peter cut off someone's ear, Jesus healed it. So we're going to have to read that genocide passage, very, very difficult, complex, confusing thing, through what we ultimately know about God in Jesus Christ. So, probably the final thing is, I think the greatest gift that God wants to give to most Christians is common sense. And it's unbelievable how stupid we can be as Christians when we think God's doing something. Look, if you feel like God's saying to you, go and encourage someone or go and share your faith, you don't need to go into major discernment about it. It's a good idea. Do it. But if you're feeling like God's saying, go and propose marriage to the stranger on the third row, well, can I suggest, no matter how strongly you feel it, how dramatic, that you might be better to go over, first of all, not say God's told me, but say, how are you doing? What's your name? Find out if they're single and suggest going for a cup of tea with them. I mean, you know, just use common sense, especially when it's directional. That's when we can get into trouble.
1: Pete, how important is it, especially for children in our current culture, how important is it that they listen out for the voice of God when they're at school, when they're at home, or even when they're just with their friends?
5: It's essential. The world is changing so fast, James. AI, 12 global conflicts right now that are being tracked. We don't even know what jobs will exist once our kids grow up. Genuinely, AI is going to change everything. And therefore, we can't prepare kids for the future the way we used to, you know. Dad's a butcher or a baker, you're going to be a butcher or a baker. But if we can teach them to walk and talk with God, to pray, to hear his voice, then ultimately whatever the future brings, they're going to be okay. And I really think this is the great, responsibility that we have, as parents, grandparents, children's workers, teachers, whatever it is, how do we raise up the next generation to really know God for themselves? And that's a conversational relationship with God, a real relationship. So that's two-way, talking to him and listening to him. And, you know, my kids are grown up now. And they're just stepping out into life, trying to work out, you know, jobs and just how to do life. But the thing I do know is they know the Lord. They know how to hear his voice. I don't think there's anything more important. And for many parents, grandparents, I watch them finding it difficult and then outsourcing it, going, well, if we try and get along to church 3 Sundays a month, hopefully that will happen. No, you don't outsource this. This is your response. It's the most important thing you ever do. And then you say to me, yeah, but it's hard. That's why I've written the book. So I hope it helps.
1: I think you raise an important point there. I speak to parents all the time who are after resources to help them in that responsibility that they have to raise their children in a Christ-like way. There is a risk, isn't there, that we as adults can overcomplicate things like prayer when teaching it to our children. What advice would you give us as parents who are worried about overcomplicating things?
5: Yeah, just model to you. The first thing is they're watching you. Before you say anything, do it. They will know. I don't think my dad was ever aware that I knew deeply that he would kneel by his bed with his hands clasped and talk in silence to his creator every night. I knew it when I was little, and it's deep in my psyche. It was for no human being. No one else, he was in private, but I would, you know, as a kid, you pop your head around the door. If you can't sleep, you poke through the crack in the door. That has a profound impact. So that's the first thing, you must model it. Secondly, model to your kids prayer in the normal things. If you only ever pray in religious context, you're only training them to be religious. Train them to talk to God and hear God in the normality. And what that means is, you know, grace before meals. It means, you know, I don't know, you're going on a car journey. Let's just pray the Lord keeps us safe. And then, by the way, when you get there safe, you say, thank you, Lord, for keeping us safe. You sit down to watch, you know, a Pixar movie with them. At the end, you cuddle up on the sofa and you say, is there anything that said anything to you about God, what God is like? You know, do you feel like God was speaking to you through it? You'll be amazed how attuned your kids are when you model to them God in normality, not just in religious context. And the third thing I'd say to you is this. The best advice I ever got on prayer, James, is this. Keep it simple, keep it real, keep it up. You know, and kids are good at all of the, well, two of those. They're good at keeping it simple and keeping it very, very real. Keeping it up is probably the challenge. But, you know, sometimes we just have to persevere, right?
1: Absolutely. Well, Pete, you've seen prayer movements grow around the world through your work with 24/7 prayer. I wonder what gives you hope at the moment about the next generation's search for God?
5: We're just seeing thousands upon thousands coming to Christ. That gives me hope. And we're seeing, I can't even keep up with all the baptisms. And we're seeing a seismic shift in, you know, Gen Z, Gen Z, who are basically, their worldview is atheism is what my parents did and it didn't work. So what happens now? This is in the Western world. And we're seeing an extraordinary transition of public influencers and public intellectuals moving away from atheism towards faith in every arena. I won't give you names, but on Sunday I had lunch with some extraordinarily famous musicians and world leaders. And, you know, extraordinary openness. Extraordinary openness to the faith. I'm really remarkable. Names that you'd all, you know, heard of. And we see this, you know, right now the World Cup's happening. The number of, you know, at the time of this conversation, England just drew against Ghana. And, of course, English people are a bit upset that we didn't beat Ghana. But at the end, the Ghana team formed a circle, and led by the goalkeeper, they all worshipped. They all just gave praise to God. The BBC shows this footage, but has said the Ghana team having a quiet moment at the end of the match. Watch it. You can see for clear. This isn't something to be ashamed of. They're praying. Call it prayer. The BBC's job is not to police that stuff. They're worshipping and praising God. So everywhere we look, in music, in the academy, in sports, we see this amazing move towards faith. Now, there's a new set of challenges that we have, which is that instead of having to try and defend the faith, we're now going to have to try and work out how to not let the good news of Jesus be co-opted by either extreme, on the right or the left, who are all working really hard now to say, you know, we want Christianity as the thing that validates our worldview. So there's a new set of challenges, but I'm enormously encouraged. The number of people, I was with a vicar yesterday who said it's come in waves. She said, first of all, we had more and more people turning up at church saying, I've had a dream and I don't know what to do about it. He said, at the moment, it's audible voices. I don't know what it is, but now more and more people coming. So I heard an audible voice. He just told me, oh, we just baptized a guy who he tried prayer. He's at Oxford University. He tried prayer in his room. He said, OK, God, if you're real, I want to experience you. And he said, his words were, I felt an eternal peace came upon him. I mean, it's a profound experience. So he then went out for a walk by the river and thought, is this true? Is this real? He said, God, okay, if that was you, if that experience was you, show me. Nothing happened for 20 minutes. So he thought, okay, never mind. It was just a weird experience when I prayed. He turned around to start walking back to his room and he tripped on a piece of wood. He picked the piece of wood up and you'll never believe it. It said, Jesus loves you on it. So this is not without contact with Christians. This is not going on a program. So he then turned up at church. He'd just been baptized like a week ago. These stories are continual now. We're in the middle of, you know, we've been praying nonstop for 25 years and 24/7. And it's been a very slow process, very slow gestation. But we are now starting to see the answer to those prayers.
1: Can I ask how we can try and harness some of this? And let me give you a bit of a reflection before I ask you that. Because one of the things that I regularly come across are statistics about how UK Christians, the vast majority of us, don't read our Bible on a daily basis, don't even read our Bible on a weekly or monthly basis. We've got a new generation who are seeking God. How do we go about taking on our responsibilities seriously so that we can be ready to disciple that next generation?
5: Well, the first thing is get ready, because if you don't sort it out, they're going to be discipling you. The statistics are these. Last year, this is Nielsen's statistics. So this isn't Christian Stats. This is the industry, the publishing industry's own statistics. 19% increase last year in the UK in Bible sales, but are driven by, they say, first-time buyers. Just think about that a second. People who didn't own a Bible. And by the way, they want a physical copy. And we're seeing that across the board. People are turning to the scriptures who don't have a Christian background. It's judgment time. If the Church of Jesus Christ doesn't cherish the scriptures, God will do his work. And that is happening. So, and then being a little more gracious for a second, we've developed a daily devotional called Lectio 365, which is very simple. And you can listen to it or read it. It only takes 10 minutes. And that's gone crazy. I think we have almost 500,000 regular users now. And it, you know, came out in Chinese last week. I mean, it's just, I can't keep up with it. And that emphasis there is not just reading the Bible, but praying the Bible and using the ancient technique of Lectio Divina. So I would encourage people, this is a time to pray with greater faith, to come to the scriptures with a sense of excitement, not, I wonder if God will say anything to me, but God is about to speak to me. The question is not will he, but what will he say? Have a sense of holy awe as you pick up the Bible. And you know what? it's better to do a little often than to, you know, I went through times of sort of trying to read the whole Bible in a year. And by the time I'd read my third or fourth chapter for the day, I'd realize I didn't even know what I'd just read, you know? Let me just switch off the phone. So, just little and often, I think, is key for scripture. But, you know, it's interesting. I was with the guy who heads up Alpha yesterday. The number of people doing Alpha has gone through the roof, both globally. By the way, now the global South has overtaken the West, so Alpha is primarily no longer a Western phenomenon. But in the UK, it went up dramatically, and it's with people under the age of 25. And as they've broken down that, what that means is that actually Christians are becoming more confident in sharing their faith and inviting people on Alpha. So it's a very encouraging time. Many challenges. You may have noticed geopolitical challenges, economic challenges, technological challenges. I am not minimizing those for one second, but we are living in a season, I believe, of harvest.
1: Well, Pete, I've really enjoyed this discussion today. Let me mention your book again. It's How to Hear God, A Guide for Young Explorers. Let's return to that book just for my final question. If a child were to say to you, I want to hear God, but it's not working, what would you say to them?
5: Well, the first thing is I'd want a conversation. I wouldn't just say something wise to them. I'd ask them a million questions. I'd say to them, what do you mean it's not working? What are you expecting God to say to you? How about we open the Bible now? I'll find a Bible verse that I promise you is God speaking to you. So it's not, this is God speaking. Now let's talk about what he just said to you. I would ask them, when was the last time you feel like you really did hear God? Oh, that's interesting. Maybe that shows keys about the way that your brain is wired. So you're more inclined, perhaps, to hear him in music or in a dream or, in a more cerebral conversation. Like, that's the way you've been wired. Okay, well, that helps understand not is God speaking, but how you're wired to receive what he's saying, and that may give you keys for future. So, and I'd want that to be a very gracious and playful conversation, because I think God doesn't tend to move in very intense environments. I find, the fruit of the Spirit is joy and peace and patience. So I would probably also just want to encourage them to relax and say, you know what? God's kind of big and clever and more than able to speak. He'll say something when you need to. And in the meantime, you've definitely got the Bible, and that is the word of God. So even if you're not getting anything dramatic, learn to hear God in the normal, in the ordinary, in, what your friend says to you at school.
1: Well, Pete, I've really enjoyed the conversation today. Once again, the book that we've been talking about throughout our interview is How to Hear God, A Guide for Young Explorers. Pete Gregg, thank you very much for joining us.
5: Thanks so much for having me. I've loved it, James.
1: Well, if you've just joined us, this is The Supplement. I hope you're enjoying the programme so far. Up next, we have the pleasure of speaking with someone whose ministry has shaped countless churches and preachers across the UK and beyond. Richard Cokin is a pastor, author and leader who has spent decades helping Christians not only understand God's word, but to live it out with clarity and conviction. His new book, Apply the Word, tackles one of the most vital and often most neglected aspects of preaching, helping people move from hearing scripture to being transformed by it. I'm delighted to sit down with Richard to explore the heart behind this book, the wisdom he's gathered over years of ministry, and why faithful application matters so deeply for the church today. Richard, thank you for being with us. What first convinced you that a book specifically on application in preaching was needed in the church today?
6: Well, it's very good to be with you. I think it was a growing conviction, particularly as I've stepped aside from being a senior pastor now. I'm set free to work with Rich Ministries and serving pastors and teams elsewhere, just listening to more preaching. And I think there's a couple of factors. I think one is hearing younger preachers struggling with going further than simply commentating on the text. and actually being nervous to do that for fear of heavy shepherding or for fear of inventing applications that don't derive from the text. I think the pendulum has swung a bit too far. I think in the effort to avoid false teaching and false applications that make bogus promises and false claims, manipulating people into doing things the Bible doesn't require of them, I think overreacting to that has caused some to just become like commentators on the text. And you get this phraseology like, you know, the Bible applies itself, or the Bible comes pre-applied, things like that, which are well-meaning statements about the power and sufficiency and clarity of Scripture. But I think the role of the preacher is to show the congregation and help the congregation with the necessary implications of the text for their lives, for their day-to-day lives. I think that's the role of a preacher. So I think just observing that debate, seeing the pendulum swing too far in some places, and then also being an old man, I just thought, well, this is needed. And I started looking. There's a very good book by Murray Capel, The Heart is the Target, which I think is an excellent book. But I realised there isn't much on this, and so I thought I'd write something simple and for preachers.
1: How do you define good application, and how is it different from moralism or behaviour-driven preaching?
6: Yeah, good question. And obviously the answer is read the book. But in short, I define application as the necessary implication of the text for the lives of the hearers. So it's shaped entirely by what God has said in his word. So whatever that passage or section of a passage you're preaching on or reading, the application is, what are the implications of that passage for us as readers and for us as listeners? So a lot of the Bible, you know, most of the Bible is about God and his magnificent work through Jesus Christ. So many of the applications from most passages will be about increasing faith and joy and delight in Jesus, of whom the Bible speaks. But of course, some of those implications are issues of conviction, but there are also behavioral implications as a result of that. I think the role of the preacher is to draw out some of those implications. It's what Paul says to Titus in Titus 2, where he says, teach what accords with sound doctrine. So don't just teach sound doctrine, but teach what accords with it. And then he goes through the chapter in Titus 2 giving examples. He goes through a Cretan household and gives specific insights into how the people might change their behaviours as a result, because he knew them, he'd visited them. And I think that's the great blessing of a preacher. The reason why God has given us 2 Timothy 4 and not just 2 Timothy 3. 2 Timothy 3 celebrates the glories of the Scriptures. But even in that passage tells us the Bible is for salvation and the Bible is for righteousness and the Bible is for good works. But then in chapter 4, you know, Paul tells Timothy to preach the word and to correct, rebuke and teach with great patience and, you know, care. And that's what a preacher is for. In other words, preachers are to serve the purpose of Scriptures, and the Scriptures are bringing God's word to bear upon the lives of the people listening. And the great joy and responsibility of a local preacher is to live in the context, get to know the people as best he can, and share God's word and draw out those implications and make suggestions for how to respond. Make a distinction between what God says and what they think are the probable or possible implications. But that's how we serve God's people. I think generally, in certainly in the UK, and I suspect elsewhere as well, congregations are crying out for help with how to live by God's word. You know, they come on a Sunday, you know, burdened and stressed with the issues of life, longing to hear God's word explained clearly with suggestions for how to respond in their daily lives. And they often leave disappointed that they've heard what the passage says, but very little of what the passage means for their daily lives.
1: You mention in the book about how you've made your own mistakes over your career preaching. Do you think of any mistakes as being the most formative for you?
6: I think early in my life as a preacher, quite frankly, I just didn't spend enough time thinking about the people I was speaking to. And some part that's inevitable as a younger preacher, where you're still getting to know the Bible, you're still reading commentaries, and for the first time, you're still having to work hard at the texts of the Bible. And one of the benefits of getting older, there are lots of weaknesses as well, but one of the benefits of getting older is that you've done a lot of text work in the past. You know the commentaries you can trust, and you know roughly what books are about. You know where to go for text help. But I think also as you get to know people in a congregation and get

0: different cultural mistakes. And partly that's to do also with as congregations change over time. So in my experience, God has blessed the work of Manuel with the congregations get bigger and more varied and more diverse. And therefore, you have to learn about different cultures and different lives. And that's one of the joys and glories, but also one of the responsibilities of preachers is to take time and probably leave more of the workings on the text in the study in order to give more time to make applications, not just at the end of the sermon, but on the way through, as you clarify each major point that the passage is making, to stop and draw out the implications of people's lives. And I think you're not really expounding God's word for God's people until you're doing that. And I rather randomly suggest in the book that if 20% of our preparation time and 20% of our delivery time was actually spent in exegesis. In application. I understand that most of the time has to be spent both in study and in preaching, in exploring what the Bible is saying. What does it say? What does it mean on the page? But then to make sure you give yourself time, and actually I think congregations would be happier to listen longer if there's more application. What wearies them is long periods of dense explanation of text without practical implications for their lives, which, as I say, is not just about behavior. It's often about faith and affections and how we think about the lives that we live. Who are we serving? How are we approaching? How are we processing the things that we meet? And God's word helps us with all those things. And it is not good enough to end the sermon with the leader praying, "Lord, may your Holy Spirit help us to understand how to live in accordance with this word." That's what the preacher was for. So I wanted to help preachers. I'm on their side. I want to help and serve preachers, help them become skilled up in how to think about the people they're speaking to. So in fact, the book that isn't just about application, it's about how to prepare a sermon from beginning to end. But there is a lot of clarity of why we need application, because the Bible is for application, because preachers are for application, because congregations need application. And there's also a couple of chapters on considering people's cultural context, their spiritual health, their spiritual maturity, all the kinds of things you need to bear in mind.
1: On the rare occasion I've preached, Richard, I'll confess to you that I've always felt like I've left the application till the very last bit of the sermon, so that's the last bit I think about. When do you think you should bring application into the sermon writing process? Should it be the first thing we're thinking about?
0: No, I don't. I think, I think it should come late. I mean, an experienced preacher who knows something about what the passage is about will have ideas and thoughts about where the direction of application might be going. But if you make those decisions too early, then you're not really listening to God's word. You're just listening to the preacher's ideas. So very definitely, even if you've got preconceptions about where God's word is going to be helpful and apply, and you may well have chosen the passage or the series of text with that in mind, nevertheless, God's spirit is speaking through his word freshly every time we're preaching. And we want to listen to him, not to use the Bible, but to hear what God is saying. So that necessarily means parking and putting aside and holding back our applications while we actually work afresh at what the text is saying, what God is saying here in this part of the Bible. But it does mean we need to come to some conclusions with enough time to formulate not just what we're going to say, but how we're going to say it. And one of the things I say in the book is that because applications are where the rubber hits the road, if you like, where the text is changing people's lives in a very deep and experiential way, we need to take care about that. We need to think carefully about how we're going to say things. It's not the time for joking. It's not the time for, winging it. You need to think carefully about how to say things for different groups of people within the church so that you love them well and don't aren't clumsy.

0: clumsy with them, because you can do a lot of damage and a lot of hurt with clumsy applications. And that may be why some people are scared to go there, if you like. But I think it's our responsibility. As long as we distinguish between what the Bible says and how we are suggesting we might respond. You know, the Bible doesn't say, come to Wednesday prayer meeting. It says pray on all occasions. But we are going to work out then, say, so I would have thought that for many of us, one way to respond would be to make it a priority to come to our church prayer meeting. But I realise that for many of us, that's not possible. We're on shift work, or we have young children to look after, and maybe we'll have to take it in turns. But you think about how you're going to say that, rather than clumsily accuse people or bully people. And I think that's precisely why we need to think carefully about how we're going to say things. That's not to say that we're then going to be bound to our notes and just read what the text says. But I think if we haven't thought about how we're going to say, both what we're going to say and how we're going to say our applications, we can hurt people. So I think to prepare means that we can then, hopefully, we've been through our text and we can speak more freely. But I want us to take as much care with our application as with our exegesis in our exposition. Does that make sense?
1: Absolutely. I wonder if another aspect of this that we need to talk about is making sure that pastors and preachers understand where their congregation are at. Do you have any advice about how they can discern the real life needs, pressures and idols that our congregation are struggling with so that the application can all land meaningfully?
0: Yeah, very good question. Of course, parts of the book are devoted to that issue. I mean, I think we do want to take comfort. I mean, one of the writers I quote in the book has helpfully said, you know, we can't be experts in every field. You know, we're not. We can't be an expert in God's word and an expert in everything else. But it also, but nevertheless, it helps not to be a cloistered monk either. You know, it helps not to be completely unaware of, you know, the lives our people are living. And because one of those, one help is just living a long time and living amongst people and staying a time. You know, there are benefits in which is why, even if we're not anywhere near as talented as some of the great online preachers, we can actually be more helpful than an American preacher of a big church, or because we know the context in which our people are living. I think that there are various ways. You know, one is to stay in touch with a news feed, and another is to, you know, spend time with members of our congregation. You know, not to become the cloistered monk who only reads Puritan writings and never reads a newspaper. I think also things like sitting at the back of church. I always sit at the back so I can remind myself who are the people I'm speaking to, who's not singing, who have I not seen before, because they're probably unbelieving guests who might be crying or not singing because they're discouraged that they've had bad news. Oh, yes, you remember things about people. You don't want to clumsily reveal personal details in sermons, but you can choose phraseology that you know will have a special, be a special help to somebody who's listening. And, you know, you can do a lot of what's called personal work, a lot of personal discipleship in the way you phrase, you know, applications. For those of us who've had really worrying health news recently, for those of us, you know, who have been made redundant really recently, for those of us who are excited about going up to college and university, for those of us who are doing well financially and wondering how we should live as a Christian, those of us struggling financially, and we'll have people in mind in all those categories. But of course, the great joy of teaching God's word is that God is dealing with people even that we're not aware of. He is, the things that he's saying in his word are relevant. Our joy is to bring out that relevance, to show that relevance, to give time to that relevance, so that people can feed and respond, and there's time for the Holy Spirit to help renew people's thinking, renew people's minds, and help people think differently, which shapes their wills and their affections and their worship, reorder their worship in a biblical way. All of those things are happening as we give a little bit of time and clarity to possible implications of the text for people's lives. rather than just observing or analysing. It's just wearying when a preacher just analyses or describes a text and doesn't bother to help us think of what are the applications, to draw out the possible changes to life that could result from this passage in our lives. I think that's the purpose of preaching. That's what we're for as preachers. And it's what congregations are desperate for. There's a lot of bad application out there. There's a lot of invention of nonsense, false claims and false promises. But let's not overreact and end up giving people nothing and leaving it to them, when our job is to draw out the implications for people so that they can love God and love other people well.
1: Richard Kokin, thank you so much. Richard's book is called Apply the Word. For our final guest today, we're going to hear from Ruth Page. She's a writer, speaker, and theologian whose work explores the pressures of modern life and the deep human longing for rest, grace, and a truer sense of identity. Her new book, Too Busy to Stop, examines how achievement culture has shaped the way we see ourselves and offers a compassionate, faith-rooted invitation to step out of constant striving and rediscover a more grounded, grace-filled way of living. Drawing on personal experience, cultural insight, and spiritual wisdom, Ruth speaks directly to anyone who feels overwhelmed, exhausted, or defined by what they do rather than who they are. Ruth, thank you for being with us today. When was the moment you realized that achievement culture had become something spiritually and emotionally harmful?
2: I grew up in achievement culture. I think I wouldn't have called it that, but it has really strongly shaped who I am. I also work in the world of education, so I am very, very aware all the time how we measure ourselves according to particular kinds of outcomes. So I'd say I kind of came across achievement culture when I was very little, actually, you know, taking exams and finding that, oh, if I did well in that, then that was a good thing. And then, you know, the world of social media kind of shaping that more broadly, in terms of it's not just how well you do educationally, but how well you do successfully in the much wider sense of the term. I would say I kind of have grown up with that around me, and just a really strong sense of the impact that that's had on me as a person, and then the impact on the young people that I teach and work with something that I felt really, really strongly about, that I believe ultimately that Jesus and the Bible and the hope and grace that he offers us is the answer to resisting achievement culture, rethinking how and why we do things, and then walking forward in a different way through that afterwards. Yeah.
1: I think the pressures are absolutely massive. We're going to talk about some of the pressures in the interview today, but just as you were talking there, I was reminded that when I was doing my undergrad degree, at that time, social media was just beginning. And I remember going to a lecture about how you could get a job in the media. And I remember hearing a lecturer say, you need to work on your online branding. And I even remember thinking at the time, social media is something that I go on in my spare time. And that means you never switch off. You do your work through the day, and then in your spare time, you're working on your online branding, which should be something that's fun, spending time on social media. But it means you never switch off. I really feel sorry for the next generation who are coming up and trying to get through all of this. What kind of an impact is it having on them?
2: Oh, I think there has been an enormous amount of pressure to achieve and to understand that achievement in very particular kinds of ways. So social media is part of the landscape, but technology is more widely part of that. So not just social media, but maybe kind of wearable tech, like your if you have a watch that measures how many steps that you take, if you go to the gym and that's measuring how many times you visit. I mean, even in our church culture that we can find those kinds of metric-driven measures of success. I think create a kind of mindset of performance pressure that is very tricky to handle, and not at all what the Bible says, but it is very much around us. You know, have I done well because there are this number of people? Have I prayed for this number of people? Are this number of people watching our services? You know, that kind of very metric-driven approach to success, I think, has produced a kind of culture of a performance mindset that measures performance in a very particular kind of way. And that can spin out in all kinds of different kinds of ways that we respond to that. So for me, for example, that would be a very kind of perfectionist approach that, you know, I have to do something well enough in order that it's going to get this number of responses. And it's only when it's got this number of responses that it's good enough, and feeling that the work is good enough, the sermon is good enough, the book is good enough, the whatever is good enough, your self-brand is good enough. All of that is quantifiable, but quantifiable in a way where the measure of success is always shifting, so that it's always a pressure to keep performing more and reaching another milestone after that. So it's a kind of like, it's like being on a treadmill, really, where you're always running after something, but you never actually get there, because the thing that you are aiming for, as soon as you get there, you get a temporary reward, and then there's something else to go for. So I'd say it produces a lot of anxiety, exhaustion, makes it very hard to switch off, so that even when you do stop, it's very hard for your mind to actually be quiet and still, and for your heart to be quiet and still, because then there's a lot of stuff going on underneath the surface.
1: How then do I wonder how we respond to all of that. I'm sorry for butting in, but it's something I'm genuinely fascinated about, because if we don't follow the way of the world in social media branding or in likes, people don't notice us. And in the world's eyes, we seem like failures. So how do we respond to that?
2: Yeah, I think it's a really tricky thing. It's a hugely tricky thing. Writing this book has been a really tricky journey exactly on that front. So I don't think it's necessarily that you have to step out of that culture. It's learning how to be in that context, but not for it to attach to the things inside us that then make it really, really unhealthy. So, for example, if I'm looking to the likes to be a measure of approval, then that is a very, very precarious place to be, because I'm saying, oh, it's got to be this thing before somebody approves of the book or me or whatever. It's the attachment, the emotional and spiritual attachment to the measure of success that is really the issue. You can sit in a room and watch a scoreboard go up and down and not let that attach to us, to me, as in terms of what it's doing to my heart and my mind and my emotions and my spirit. That's the crux of the matter. The scoreboard will always be there. The question is, what will I let the scoreboard do to me or not do to me? And how am I going to listen to the voice of Jesus when I'm looking at that, so that the scoreboard doesn't do those negative things to me that I know that it could if I let it?
1: I quite like you using the scoreboard as an example there. I mean, I work in a radio station and I have to monitor the amount of people that listen. And because of the way this industry works now, I can get real-time numbers of how many people are listening. So you can log on at some times and it seems like we're doing really well. You can log on at other times and it seems like a disaster zone and hardly anybody's listening. How do I work out where that's doing me damage compared with how it's being useful to make sure that we're spending our resources wisely?
2: I think some of the things are the indications in terms of our emotional responses and our thinking about that. So, I mean, I love the way that Jesus always flips everything upside down, doesn't he? You know, there have been brilliant writers who talk about the upside down kingdom. And, you know, Jesus talked a lot. He told lots of stories about work and reward. So there's the famous story where he talks about the people with their talents and how they use them and the investment of the one, the five, the ten. And it's really fascinating in that story that actually what Jesus says in the five and the ten is not just, it's the same, no matter what the size was, that it's like, well done, good and faithful servant, enter into the joy of your master. And it's so easy for us to get caught up in the how much and not the enter into the joy of your master bit, which is really the heart of it. And Jesus saying, you know, come and be with me. So I think it's like watching what happens to your thinking and your feelings. And like, I'm really disappointed in that. Well, why am I disappointed in that? Am I disappointed in that because it's actually what I think somebody's thinking about me? Am I trusting God that actually, you know, the one person who listens and has their life transformed allows Jesus to do something with that? That's what really matters. And that's that moment when we turn and we're like, Jesus is with us going, okay, you know what? Well done. There's joy in that. There's joy when we turn to him, no matter what the success measure is. But those metrics are useful to us because it helps us know where to invest our energy and our time. You know, if you're getting certain metrics that are telling you there are certain times of day that there are people are more likely to listen, that's a wise thing to use that information so that you can maximize the resource that you've got in terms of, I guess, sowing seed. We throw it out, right? We trust that the one who's going to bring the growth and bring the harvest will be bringing the growth and bringing the harvest. Our job is throw the seed out and use the wisdom that he gives us to do that well. But yeah, it's what's happening inside as well as what we're doing. I guess physically, it feels like not physical when we're doing things that are digital, but you know, in terms of our actions,
1: yeah,
2: it's our, what's happening in our inner world that is the indicator.
1: I think it's so useful. And in your book, I don't know if our listeners have heard of productivity hacks. It is the fashionable thing in business right now, how you can do things quicker and do more in a short amount of time. Now, you say the solution isn't by finding more productivity hacks. You say the solution is a grace-filled way back. So what does grace look like in these situations?
2: I think grace is understanding that, the underpinning logic of productivity is all about earning, right? It's what you do gets a certain kind of result, and that gets you a reward. It's very transactional. It's about my effort and what I do in order to achieve something that will gain me something. But actually the heart of the message of grace is that it's a gift, and it's not about what we do. It is about what Jesus has done for us. That doesn't mean that, you know, we don't partner with him in the incredible invitation that he gives us to make all things new, but the burden does not fall upon us to reach that end result. It's a gift that comes from him. And the truth is, even my greatest achievement ever is never, ever going to, it can even get in the way sometimes, I think, of really understanding what grace is. And, you know, if I'm wanting, I was going to use a very Christian word, kind of glory, you know, if I want that, if it's my recognition that I'm after, then that's a real, not what the gospel is after at all. It's about, you know, Paul talks about laying things down. I'd count it nothing. What really matters is knowing Jesus, and knowing Jesus's grace, isn't it? None of us can get there on our own terms or based on our own efforts. It's a gift.
1: What would you say to people listening to this who say, it's all well and good for other people to have this discussion, but whenever I stop, I just feel guilty? Because there are people out there, aren't there, who see rest as laziness or weakness.
2: Yeah.
1: Like, what do you say to them?
2: Well, I would say two things. It's like, where has that voice come from? And who exactly is telling you that? One of the stories that kind of actually sits underneath the structure of the book that I wrote is the story about the Israelites being in Egypt, crushed under this burden of overwork from Pharaoh, who's always asking more of them, giving them less resource. And when they do ask for rest, he says, no, you can't have rest, because if you rest, people are going to think you're lazy. And I was like, oh, that lie has been around for a very, very long time, hasn't it? And the truth is, you know, we don't deserve rest, okay? We don't. But the point is that rest is a gift. And actually, it's about really recognizing why we need to rest, which is about recognizing that we can't do it all. We're not going to do it all. Yeah. And I'm a work in progress on this front. I find it very, very hard to stop and rest without feeling guilty. But I know that if I do not stop and rest, I am missing the opportunity to reconnect with God and for him to untangle some of my tangled thinking, which can tie itself up in knots really quickly. Yeah, so that's what I would say is like, kind of first of all, question like, okay, so where's that voice coming from? Who's saying it? And then is actually that what is Jesus is saying to me here? Is he saying to me that I'm lazy when I rest? Or is he saying to me, come to me when you are weary and you are burdened. Come to me and I will give you rest for your soul.
1: Can we also just quickly talk here about what we mean when we're talking about rest? Because I think some of the things that we do when we're resting aren't necessarily restful. So we've already mentioned social media. Don't doom scrolling is a favorite thing for many people to do, but it's not going to give you any rest. There's also, I know, sitting down on your sofa and putting Netflix on and pressing the button that says just continue the next episode. Are these things restful for our soul? What do we mean when we're talking about rest?
2: I think there are different layers to rest. So there is like a physical aspect of rest, which is literally like not pushing your body so hard and actually recognizing you need to go to sleep. We all need to go to sleep. Every human being does. Like this, there is a physical aspect to rest, and then there's a mental aspect of rest to switch off and learning how to relax as part of rest. So Kate Middleton has a really brilliant book called Refuel, and in that she talks about relaxation, something we need to learn how to do. And that's part of our physical well-being and our emotional and mental well-being as well. And that relaxation can look like certain kinds of things for certain kinds of people. So it might be that swimming works for helping to take some time out and to mentally decompress and to do things that help us to physically recharge. So there's kind of physical rest, and then there's relaxation, which is about our emotional well-being. And then there's spiritual rest, which is even deeper than that. And I think it's very easy for us when we are, even forms of relaxation, they're good in themselves. It's not that they're bad things, but what they don't allow us necessarily to do is to reconnect with God and to have time and space for the stuff that's underneath the surface to come up, for God to meet us and for him to be, just to be present with us. So I think, yeah, when we talk about rest, even when we use like the modern day term rest, it's got these different layers to it. And, you know, the secular world is great for telling us, oh, you know, do this thing and that will restore you. And there are bits of that that work. And I'm not saying that that doesn't, but what I am saying is that there is a spiritual component. And if we do not intentionally create spaces to stop and allow God to meet us and to remind us that he is God and we are not, and he is the one who brings us out into all freedom, then we've only got part of the picture.
1: I've got one final question, if I may. It's a very practical one. What's a small practice that someone could start today to try and loosen the grip of this achievement culture that we've been talking about?
2: Well, a very wise mentor once asked me a question, which is also in the book, which is, what is the kind of rest that you need today for the work that God has called you to do? And I think answering that question, the answer will look a little bit different practically, depending on who you are. But the principle that underlies all of it is that actually the biblical pattern for rest is that rest comes first. So even in the creation story, evening comes before morning. And when God puts people in the garden, in the Eden story, that word put in English actually translates in Hebrew as nuach. It means settled. So understanding that the principle is whatever the rest is that God's called you to do, it needs to be the priority, and you need to be intentional about putting it as the first thing, not as a recovery afterwards practice, I guess is the better way of putting it. So, I mean, what that looks like can be like within your working day, or your activity day, because work is not just paid work, it's in our homes, it's in our leisure activities, it's in our church activities. So whatever that is, just taking a minute and saying, okay, this minute I am going to be still. I'm going to take a deep breath. And I'm going to say, pray, ask God to recenter us, our thinking, to remind us that whatever the thing is that we're doing next, we're not in it on our own.
1: That was Ruth Page, author of the book, Too Busy to Stop. We've managed to fit a lot into the programme today. I really hope that you've enjoyed it. Don't forget, you can catch up by going to twr.org.uk/on-demand or search for The Supplement wherever you get your favourite podcasts from. Once again, thank you so much for being with us.
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6: 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Yeah. Yeah.
7: Can I start by congratulating the Prime Minister on his election victory? 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
8: Yeah. Welcome to The Political Exchange with me, Dave Piper, on TWR UK. You could say that the world of politics affects each one of us every day. From bin collections, parking charges and potholes, up to how we deal with immigration, healthcare and housing. What happens in our elected assemblies and parliaments matters, and so does what goes on at town halls and in our communities. And as Christians, we can make a difference. Every week on The Political Exchange, we hear from people working on the front line and behind the scenes. 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That's studio@twr.org.uk. This week on the programme, we'll be hearing what's being done to help seafarers coming under attack in the Strait of Hormuz, and what calls for an overhaul of police leadership can tell us about wider society. But first, let's turn our attention to the security of politicians, because the new Labour leader, soon to be Prime Minister, says it needs a serious review. In the wake of the killing of Anne Widdecombe, Andy Burnham has said politics has darkened in the last decade, with social media building the toxicity that surrounds so much of the political debate. A review of security in 2022 after the murder of Sir David Amess MP led to tailored advice being offered to each MP. And in 2024, the then Conservative government increased the budget for MP security by £31 million. I spoke to James Mildred, Director of Communications and Engagement at Christian Action Research and Education, to get his response to Mr. Burnham's comments.
9: You know, for Andy Burnham coming back to Westminster after almost a decade, I can totally understand how coming back now, he's seeing so much more in terms of the security on site. Getting into the Houses of Parliament is still possible, still an excellent thing to do, but everyone would notice that things are far more strict. And certainly for MPs and members of the House of Lords and all the staff that work on the parliamentary estate, I mean, we're talking thousands and thousands of people. I think it's really important that they feel safe and they feel protected in their workplace. And we've seen some of the instances that happened in recent times. You think about the time when an attacker actually made it onto the parliamentary estate and eventually the police managed to restrain him, where MPs were then held in the House of Commons chamber until things clarified. These things are terrifying to go through. So Mr. Burnham is reflecting the changes that have absolutely taken place. I think back to when I started going into Parliament, and it was a lot easier and you didn't notice anywhere near as much of a police presence. That was just back in 2014, 2015, compared to now, when you really sense that this is taken a lot more seriously. I think what's happened, the tragic death of Anne Widdecombe and the events surrounding it, and of course we don't yet know all the details, but what is clear is that for not just current members of Parliament, but for former members of Parliament, there is a new conversation that needs to be had around the immediate issue: how do we provide appropriate security? How do we fund that? What is the right level? Who do we provide that security for? That's the immediate question. I think the bigger and deeper question for us as a country is what can we do to change attitudes amongst that small proportion of the British public who have a particular animosity against politicians, MPs, former MPs, party leaders. And this comes back to something distinctive that the church can bring into this conversation. We must be for truth and grace, just like the Lord Jesus, who came from the Father full of truth and grace. Paul commands us in Colossians 4, let your conversations always be seasoned with salt. So there is a distinctive witness that we can provide. We are for free speech. We are for free exchange of ideas. We are for freedom to insult, not because we as Christians want to insult, but a recognition that no one should have the right not to be offended. And yet, how we respond when we're offended, as Christians, we have a distinctive voice to proclaim into the public square that the way that we deal with insults and bad ideas is we expose them, we reason against them, we argue against them. So I think there is a distinctive role for the church to play.
8: James, do you think the church at times can be a microcosm of society? Do we need to, just as society needs to speak to the minority amongst itself that would have totally unacceptable responses to those they disagree with, can at times the church be part of the problem, not the solution? On both wings of politics, can we as Christians adopt totally unacceptable means of debate?
9: Yeah, absolutely. I think there's two dangers to avoid here. I think one is the danger where you just never, ever talk about any political issues or sensitive issues or difficult issues at all. You sanitize everything with, let's just talk about what we agree on and let's not go into those areas. And you stack up all of these no-go areas. And that is profoundly unhelpful because none of us have all the answers. You know, God has placed us in community in part because learning and growing as a disciple of Jesus is a community activity. As iron sharpens iron, so one brother sharpens another, one sister sharpens another, and brothers and sisters need to sharpen each other as well. So that family metaphor that we find in the Bible about the church is so important. Think about your own family. You don't get on equally with everybody in your family. Some relationships are harder than others, but that doesn't stop you from working at it and trying. And there is wisdom needed as well. We all need wisdom from on high. James says that the wisdom that God gives from on high is, first of all, peaceable. So we need his wisdom to know there are times to leave a topic and to put down a debate, to put down a discussion. But I'm concerned about a sort of, let's just never talk about difficult things. And then the other side is that a fringe within the church are really into politics, and that's all they want to talk about. And they get a lot of their views from online blogs and podcasts and maybe from other nations, for example. You think about the rise of Christian nationalism and the debates around what does it mean to be a Christian country and all of that. And I think it's really important that church leaders and youth group leaders are engaged or switched on issues like that, because far better that people are being pastored and helped to think these things through by their own elders, by their own vicars, by their own curates, rather than just assuming everything from what they're digesting online. So I think it's important that churches lean and press into these difficult issues and don't run away from them. Think about some of the issues that CARE has advocated on historically. You know, we've stood in the gap proclaiming and advocating for unborn babies. That's not a popular thing to speak out against. Abortion is a difficult topic. Assisted suicide is a difficult topic. How we change the law in respect of prostitution so that we criminalise the buyer, not the seller. That's a difficult topic. But the church has got to be able to talk about these things. And the scriptures give us these marvellous principles to help govern, guard, shape those conversations. So yes, sometimes we're silent. Yes, sometimes we leave something. But also when we do speak, we share the truth with grace. We listen really well to whoever we're dialoguing with. And all of this in that family context of God calls us to love each other. God calls us with that new command that Jesus gives us, put the needs of one another first. And the Spirit is within us to help us do this. So I think the church does become a microcosm, but we shouldn't. We're supposed to be a counter-cultural movement that shows the world this is the way of righteousness, this is the way of blessing, and encourages people to join us and walk in it.
8: Do you think, James, part of the solution from guarding ourselves of falling into the ways of the world is that we need to practice more of the loving those who hate us and praying for those who persecute us?
9: Absolutely. Yeah, there's something that we say at CARE. It's a value that shapes everything we do. We are for people before we are for politics, before we are for political parties, before we are for particular policy positions. And what we mean by that is, you know, we have the views that we have on the value of life, on the evils of human trafficking, on the need for more palliative care. But in advocating for all of those things, we recognize that there are people out there in the public square who don't agree with us. If you are going to go into the public square as a Christian, you are in a battleground of different ideologies and different gods, and you need to be prepared to defend the truth, but also to try to put stones in the shoes of those who you disagree with. You want to reason and persuade. It's not about trying to force people to agree with us. And so it's really, really important that when we go into the public square, that we don't fall into the trap of hating those who are opposed to us. Our responsibility as followers of Jesus is to obey his commands with the Spirit's help, to pray for those who persecute us and to love our enemies. And in particular, you think about the words of Jesus, turn the other cheek. You know, if someone hits you, don't retaliate. Don't stand upon your rights, as it were. There is something so powerful about the truth that a gentle answer turns away wrath. So in all of these ways, that is a crucial part of our distinctive being salt and light in the public square. We are not the ones who are calling down insults upon our opponents. We're not the ones who misrepresent and caricature and create straw man arguments about what our opponents think. That's all too easy. We want to faithfully and fairly reflect the views of our opponents. We want to also recognize that there may be parts of their motives that are good and righteous and honorable. And then we want to reason with others around why it is we think they're wrong. This is a really key moment for the church. The temptation in this polarized society and polarized politics is that we just ape the world. We just become ever more strident in what we say, ever more, and particularly as there's a growing interest in Christianity, we become more confident, we become a bit more a fan of a kind of muscular Christianity. And we forget that the head of our church said that he was gentle and lowly in heart, that he was inviting people to come to him for rest, that he's the servant king, that when the Spirit came on Jesus, it didn't come as a hawk because it was empowering him to have this ministry of domination. It came upon him as a gentle, innocent dove, I think to signify the gentleness of our Lord Jesus. And we all know that gentleness doesn't mean he's a walkover. It doesn't mean he's meek and mild and you can't say anything negative or horrible to him because he's just... No, the Lord Jesus is the strongest man that has ever walked on this earth. But strength lies in humility. It lies in servanthood. It lies in putting the needs of others first. So in all of these ways, part of our witness is that we love those who disagree with us and we faithfully represent what they are saying. And then we say, this is why we think you're wrong.
8: James Mildred from CARE. This is The Political Exchange on TWR UK. I'm Dave Piper. In a few minutes' time, we'll be seeing what calls for an overhaul of police leadership can tell us about wider society. But first, we're turning our attention to the Strait of Hormuz and the US-Israeli war against Iran. Commercial shipping is coming under attack in the Gulf as Iran and the USA lock horns over control of the strait. On Tuesday, we heard that two UAE-flagged vessels and one Dutch tanker had been hit by Iranian missiles and unknown projectiles. Several crew members were injured and two were killed. The US military has been bombing Iran in retaliation, whilst Iran has launched missiles and drones towards US bases in nearby countries. I spoke to Ben Bailey, Director of Programme at the Mission to Seafarers, to find out how concerning the last several months have been for seafarers.
10: It's been an incredibly difficult and frightening time for the seafarers who have found themselves trapped in the Strait of Hormuz. At its highest peak, there was around 20,000 seafarers who were stuck on board vessels. That number has come down now to around 6,000. But you're quite right. It's a very unstable time. It's a very uncertain time, and the seafarers don't know what's going to happen next. As you rightly highlight, a couple of seafarers very sadly lost their lives yesterday in the attacks on those vessels. But since the war began, a further 15 seafarers have died as a result of the war that is currently raging in that part of the world. So it remains an incredibly unstable and uncertain times. Seafarers are, though, extraordinarily resilient people, and the Mission to Seafarers has been providing a lot of mental health support, pastoral and spiritual counselling to them, and assisting them wherever possible. But it remains that, you know, there are ever-changing pictures and circumstances going on, and people just don't know what's going to happen from one day to the next, unfortunately.
8: And that uncertainty, has that exacerbated this problem? Because if the strait was absolutely, completely closed for the foreseeable future, everyone could just avoid it. But there have been dribs and drabs of ships being let through, and it must be very difficult for the shipping companies themselves, but also for the crews to know exactly what's going on.
10: Absolutely. And also there isn't a, you know, it's not just a case of, you know, somebody opens the gate and the light turns green and everybody starts to move out. There are a number of mines in the region which would need to be cleared and made safe before shipping can move. There's also very much an environmental impact. So the vessels which have remained stationary since the war began, they will have a lot of environmental detritus which has attached themselves to the hull, particularly barnacles, etc. All of that will need to be cleaned off before those ships can safely proceed. But we were talking to a colleague of mine was talking to a seafarer on board a vessel just last week, and he was saying that, you know, we just cannot move, because if we go forward, we know that there are mines in the region, and so that will, you know, presents risk. But equally, we have got lots and lots of vessels behind us, so we can't move there because there is a potential collision risk. So in his words, they are sitting ducks. And so, yeah, I think the industry and seafarers particularly would like some certainty so that they know what they can plan and prepare for. Certainly off the coast of the UAE, where I spend much of my time with my colleagues there, food and water has been going out to those ships and has been provided. Even some shipping companies have been able to facilitate crew change. But there has been no denying that more wider, further afield, we have seen a growing number of seafarers who have had issues with food rations, and indeed there have been a number of seafarer abandonments happening in the region, which of course cause us a great deal of concern for the mental health and the well-being of those men and women on board those ships.
8: And what does it do to their families back at home to know that they are stuck there for who knows how long?
10: Yeah, it's a very sort of different situation this time around. So when we sort of, you can't really compare it like for like, but something as big as this, say the COVID-19 pandemic, we had a situation where, you know, a huge number of vessels suddenly had the internet put on board. There were suddenly, you know, 5G transmitters being put on board. And so people could keep in touch much more regularly with their family. And so we're now in a situation where, you know, because there is that enhanced and increased connectivity, seafarers' families are contacting their seafarers, their loved ones, whilst they are stuck in the straits. And also they are seeing what's happening in real time in the same way that we all are through our news and television channels. So it puts a huge amount of pressure on those families and on the seafarers, because, you know, as the same seafarer was saying to us only last week, you know, at the same time I'm having to worry about what's going on whilst I'm on board the ship and whether, you know, the situation will deteriorate whilst I'm here. But also I've got to try and do my best to reassure my family to make, you know, to give them hope and to not let them worry as much as they naturally will want to do so. But there is no denying that there is a huge pressure on the families. You know, there are wages that need to be, you know, paid out, mortgages need to be paid for, school fees, etc. You know, all of that has to happen. And for one seafarer's wage, particularly in the Philippines, where many seafarers come from, that wage will be supporting up to 14 members of their extended family. So there is a huge sort of wider economic impact that salary will be having on their loved ones. And of course, if that's not able to get there quickly, if it's not able to get there easily, then, you know, we're driving further families into poverty and into difficulty.
8: Ben, in all of this, how are organisations like Missions of Seafarers able to help, able to provide some level of hope to these people?
10: The Mission to Seafarers operates in 200 ports across 50 countries, but in the Middle East and South Asia region, we operate in Bahrain, in the UAE, and in Jordan. So where possible, we are continuing to visit seafarers on board their ships, particularly when they're in ports, and we're providing mental health information, we're providing pastoral support. There has been an increase in the number of seafarers requesting services of prayer on board their ships, and so our teams are very happy to provide that. We also work through multi-faith agencies. So if there are seafarers of other faiths or indeed even other denominations, then we are able to facilitate those services for them or take them to their places of worship. We're also providing a huge amount of remote support to seafarers. So where they are able to keep in touch with us via WhatsApp or via our crew help service, then again, we are providing as much sort of moral and kind of pastoral support as we possibly can. And of course, for those seafarers who find themselves abandoned, and we have been dealing with 50 cases in the last couple of weeks of seafarers who have been left quite literally without food, without water, without oil for their generators. We have been providing weekly supplies of provisions to those vessels, whilst also lobbying for their salaries and for their repatriation. So we're trying to do as much as we possibly can, whilst also ensuring that our own teams remain as safe as they possibly can do, and are providing as much as we can whilst also supporting the wider industry.
8: Ben, just finally, as well as Christians in the UK praying for peace, praying for a just and fair resolution to this situation, is it also important, would you say, that our churches are speaking up on behalf of seafarers wherever we can?
10: Absolutely. You know, we have just this last Sunday celebrated Sea Sunday, where the church globally has come together to give thanks for the lives and the sacrifices that seafarers make so often. You know, they spend up to a year away from their family and friends and their loved ones in order to keep our world fueled and fed. And so it is absolutely an opportunity for the church not only to remember them, and as you say, not only to pray for the wisdom of leaders, for the safety of seafarers, for the safety of navigation, and ultimately for world peace, but also to use our collective voice to ensure that seafarers who are so often forgotten by politicians and by the world at large are remembered, and that, you know, we use our collective voice to raise their plight and to raise their concerns and to push for change and wherever we can.
8: Ben Bailey from the Mission to Seafarers. Now, as we approach the end of the political exchange, the police service in England and Wales needs a fundamental overhaul of its recruitment and promotion processes. That's according to an independent review commissioned by the Home Office last October. The Police Leadership Commission found some chief constable vacancies only attracted a single suitable candidate, and low morale and motivation was prevalent across the service. The review recommended central funding for police leadership should be restored, in line with other public sector bodies such as the NHS. The Home Office says it will respond to the recommendations in the autumn. I spoke to Danny Webster, Director of Advocacy at the Evangelical Alliance UK, to see if he thought this review showed how important leadership is across society.
11: It really does show the critical need of leadership, and the police is an area where we need good leadership, we need trusted leadership. The people who are responsible for enforcing the laws that we have as a nation, it's critically important that we have trust in leadership in this areas, and that as a society we work to develop people who are able to take on that leadership and have the respect of the people who they police. So developing leadership in the police is critically important, as it is in all areas of society.
8: And it's not just about finding someone who can do the job, is it? Not just in the police, but as you say, across society. When we're looking at key leadership positions, is it also looking at someone who will excel at the job?
11: Competency and being able to do the job and to be able to do the job well is important. You have to have people who can do the job that they are appointed to do. But it also has to be more than that. It has to be about the culture and the character of leaders, that they lead with integrity, that it's not just about the competence. It's not just about whether or not they can do the job, whether or not they can even excel in the job, but they have the necessary character to do the job in a way that means that they do it, that they are trusted, that they can embody good leadership and encourage other people in the way that they lead.
8: And I suppose by its very nature, in any walk of life, if someone is going for a top leadership role, they probably won't have done that level of leadership in the past. But do we need to look at track record? Do we need to be actually building the ability to lead in small ways into people's lives, do you think?
11: We do. And any step up in leadership is a step up, and it requires leading in a way that you perhaps haven't done before. Senior leadership roles require doing something that you haven't done before. But some of the leadership skills can be built and can be developed and can be grown and trained in smaller ways. And I think that applies to workplaces, but it applies much more broadly as well. And I think developing good leadership, leadership that is humble, leadership that acts with integrity and builds trust. And actually often what you see is people who learn those skills and develop those character traits in the small ways are the people who are best placed to exercise them on a much larger scale. So you certainly don't want to be waiting until you're in a senior leadership role to be developing those leadership skills and experiences.
8: Danny, I wonder if we can move this across to Christian circles and the church for a second, because could it be argued that you're more likely to find yourself in a leadership position in a church unexpectedly than say, in the workplace or in public office?
11: Well, I think actually the church has a really good culture of leadership. I think the church is a really good place to develop leadership skills. And I think there are opportunities for people, whether that's in small groups, in leading small groups or leading ministry teams or serving teams in a church context. There are a lot of opportunities to develop leadership skills. And I think that's a really good training place for the wider world as well. So it's not just about developing it in a church context. But you're right that I think in a church context, sometimes people, certainly in smaller churches, people can have leadership very suddenly and step into a setting which is new, particularly if someone is moving to lead a church that they're new to. That can be a new environment with new people. And the importance of building relationships and building trust and earning that trust is crucially important, so that you're not seen as, like, you might be an outsider to a church congregation, but you can come in and develop that trust and that ability to lead. So I think the church is a great place both for people to develop leadership, but it is also a place where people can sometimes feel lonely in their leadership. Sometimes people are leading on their own. And I think it is important that we pay attention to good leadership in the church and seek to do all that we can to support and develop it.
8: Danny, I'm very aware that there are awful examples of where this has gone completely the other way and has not been biblical in any sense whatsoever within church circles. But is it the case that if it's done right, if it's done in line with biblical principles, leadership in the church should be drastically different, drastically better than leadership in our secular society?
11: Well, I think we should be an example to secular society. And I think we should seek to lead in a way that is a witness to the world around us. And that's never denying the ways that leadership has gone wrong and has been used badly and has been abused in some settings. But we should seek to lead in a way that is an example to society that then overflows into society. So I agree that the church should do that, but I don't think it should be different to secular society. I think we should be an example that can strengthen leadership in secular society. So where it is done well, it is done well in secular society as well. And that we are the ones often able to do that best, taking on positions of leadership across society, in the church, yes, in politics, in business, in the police, in all sorts of areas. So we are exercising leadership in a way that is a good example, that evidences the fruits of the Spirit in our life, that whether it's our integrity, our trust, our honesty, our peace, our ability to cope with pressures that other people might struggle with, comes from our faith, from our relationship with Jesus, and that flows out and is a witness to the goodness of God in all areas of life.
8: Because that's one side of the equation, isn't it, which is unique to the church and to Christians, that when we are put into those positions of leadership, we're not doing it in our own strength.
11: Absolutely. And we're not doing it for our own benefit either. And I think that even if we are in successful, in high-profile positions of leadership, we don't do it for our own benefit or our own status. It might be that we are in positions which attract attention, that other people look at and look up to, but we are rooted in our relationship with Jesus. So we act with honesty, we act with respect, we treat others well, we seek to serve as we lead. And I think that is really crucial, that we do it differently, and we do it for different reasons than other people might.
8: Danny Webster from the Evangelical Alliance UK. And that does bring us to an end of the Political Exchange for another week. Do join me again next week from 11, right here on TWR UK. In the meantime, if you'd like to get in touch to share your thoughts on any of the topics or issues we've covered, then do feel free to get in touch. You can email us

0: permission for it to be aired. You'll be able to hear that interview in just a moment, but first. A suspect being held on suspicion of the murder of Anne Widdecombe was not known to the government's anti-terror prevent programme. The Home Secretary made the announcement as counter-terror police have taken over the investigation into Anne Widdecombe's death. The suspect, a 28-year-old white British man from Rotherham, was arrested on suspicion of murder last Saturday, but has now been rearrested on suspicion of commission, preparation or instigation of acts of terrorism. On Monday afternoon, the Home Secretary, Shabana Mahmood, addressed the House of Commons, paying tribute to the lasting difference Anne Widdecombe made to politics and reflecting on the security offered to politicians in light of her death. Dave Piper from the TWR UK news team has put together a feature for us looking into this awful situation. It starts with part of the Home Secretary's statement to MPs.
1: She was forthright and fearless. As Lord Howard of Lym can attest, she had a memorable turn of phrase. And she was joyful. She thought seriously about ideas, but she did not take herself too seriously. And that allowed her to reach beyond this place and charm the country at large. She was one of those rare politicians who was bigger than politics. There have been so many moving tributes in the last few days, reflecting her impact both within this place and beyond politics. But I think her outlook on life is best summed up by Anne herself. Sitting on Graham Norton's sofa, she said, and I quote, "We get one go this side of eternity, one go. Life is not a dress rehearsal. You take opportunities that you like and you go for it." Anne took her opportunities. She was the proud MP for Maidstone for 23 years, a champion of her constituents. She served the country in government as Minister for Employment and then prisons, and she took politics out of these ancient walls and became a bona fide TV star. Her contribution to our politics and our national life will never be forgotten. Mr. Speaker, on Wednesday, Anne Widdecombe was murdered in her home. The circumstances of her death are extremely distressing. Counter-terrorism policing have now taken the lead in the investigation. As Lawrence Taylor, the head of National Counter-terrorism Policing, has said, and I quote, "We now have new information and evidence that means counter-terrorism policing is leading the investigation. We are pursuing multiple lines of inquiry to establish the motivation for this attack." The police now have a suspect in custody, a 28-year-old white British man. And I can confirm to the House that this man was not known to prevent. The police have cautioned against speculating about the case. That is the right thing to do for Anne's family and friends. It is also vital that the police are given the space they need to carry out their work. For now, what matters most is supporting the investigation so that we can see justice delivered for Anne and all who loved her. And I would urge anyone with any information at all to come forward immediately. Mr. Speaker, I know this raises questions about the security of those in public life. I will not be the only one here thinking also of two other beloved members of this House, Joe Cox and Sir David Amess. Politics is a calling for those of us here, but it should not be a dangerous one. And so it is incumbent on the House and the Government to work together to protect those who choose to serve. The Home Office and the police work closely with the Parliamentary Security Department to provide practical advice and support directly to MPs. But we must always be vigilant to changing threats and respond. Security measures are kept under constant review to ensure MPs can carry out their duties safely. And I know that the police intend to issue guidance to MPs soon, and they will be contacting parliamentarians in their constituencies to offer support. I also recently commissioned the former Lord Chancellor, Sir Robert Buckland, to review the lessons from Sir David Amess's murder, including into required improvements to security for MPs working in their constituencies. I recognise the particular concern that the Reform Party will feel today, and of course Nigel Farage, the party's leader. I'm happy to offer a meeting for Mr. Farage with the chair of RAVIC, the independent body within the Home Office that manages the security of those in public life. And I will also be looking at what security guidance can be provided to former members of Parliament, which I hope to work with you on, Mr. Speaker, as well as those who serve a party outside of this place.
2: The Home Secretary, Shabana Mahmood, speaking in the House of Commons on Monday afternoon. Police believe

0: Anne Widdecombe was murdered at around 12:30 on Wednesday, the 8th of July. She had taken part in a live interview with Talk TV at 8 that morning and was in touch with a Channel 5 researcher via WhatsApp between 12:14 and 12:19. Just before that, at 12 o'clock, Anne Widdecombe took part in a 10-minute Zoom recording with TWR UK with the intention of airing that interview later that week. She was responding to the news of Nigel Farage's resignation and her views on the upcoming by-election in Clacton. As the timeline of events has clarified over the last few days, it's become apparent that that was the last interview Anne Widdecombe ever gave. I'm joined now by James Maidment-Fullard, who conducted that interview. James, can you tell us a bit more about it and how Anne Widdecombe seemed as you were talking to her on that Wednesday lunchtime?
1: Yes, of course. As you've already reflected on there, Dave, the interview was about Nigel Farage's decision to resign as an MP in Clacton and then to stand as a candidate in that by-election. Now, I don't want to get too deep into that story because that's not what this is all about, but I should say that we often spoke to Anne for stories related to Reform UK. She was their spokesperson and she always gave us a robust and lively interview. As for the interview itself, Dave, I thought she was passionate and incredibly knowledgeable about the story. We had a friendly conversation before I pressed record in which she asked me about my family, and at the end we both thanked each other, said goodbye, and left that meeting on good terms.
0: How did this interview come about?
1: Well, when Nigel called that by-election, we reached out to Anne straight away. It was actually one of my colleagues who sent her a text message, but Anne could only do 12 o'clock on Wednesday, and my colleague wasn't available at that time, but I was, and that's how it ended up in my diary.
0: After speaking to Anne on the Wednesday, how did you feel initially when you heard of her death and later when it became apparent that this was actually a murder investigation?
1: I was actually looking at something on my phone at 6:30 on Friday morning when the BBC notification came in that she died, and I remember just staring at the alert thinking that there must have been some kind of mistake. And then as the story developed and the timeline became clearer on Friday evening and then Saturday morning, I was deeply saddened by it. And to be honest, Dave, like many of those listening, I'm sure, I'm still coming to terms with it all.
0: We're going to play a part of Anne Widdecombe's interview shortly. You've informed the police of its existence, and Anne's family have said that they are happy for it to be aired. You spoke of your grief. How important is it for Christians across the UK now to be praying for Anne's family and friends that she's left behind as they grieve?
1: Yes, that's right, Dave. The police are aware that the video exists, and they have all of my contact details. And of course, if they need anything else from me, I'll do all I can to help them. You're also right in saying, Dave, that Anne's family have given permission for this to be broadcast. Throughout my career, I've interviewed her on a whole range of issues, but I think the conversations that stayed with me were ones about the persecuted church, the sanctity of life, and also the place of Christian conviction in public life. On air, Dave, as you will know, she was forthright and articulate, but off air, she was incredibly sincere, thoughtful, warm, and very open about her faith in Jesus. Those repeated interactions left me with a very clear impression. Anne was a committed public servant, but her political life never seemed to be the thing that defined her. Her faith did, and I'm absolutely convinced that if she ever had to choose between her politics and her relationship with Jesus, she would have chosen Jesus every time, because Jesus was the anchor of her life, and it shaped the way that she saw the world. But to directly answer your question, Dave, I hope that people will pray for her family, her friends, and her colleagues, because it must be an incredibly difficult time for all of them right now.
0: Well, James, we're going to play part of the last interview that Anne Widdecombe recorded. Can you just tell us, remind us, what you were talking to her about?
1: Yes, absolutely. In this clip, I had just pointed out to her that several political parties had accused Nigel Farage of trying to duck and dive around the rules. So I asked her what specific rules or processes she believed were unfair to him.
2: Well, I think, first of all, the very long drawn out nature of this, which, as I say, has been constantly accompanied by press speculation, and also the fact, you know, he was answering to the Standards Committee for one thing, and then suddenly another one came along, again applying to the time before he became an MP, indeed at a time when he wasn't even an active politician. And he probably thinks, where is this going to end? You know, let's bring an end to it. Let's bring this to a head. Let's put it to the people to see what they think of all of this. There has been a game now for a very long time, a game of personal destruction, not just for Nigel, for lots and lots of politicians have faced this. What Clinton once described as the politics of personal destruction. And I think that another thing is, Nigel is going to say, well, you know, don't always expect people just to writhe in your coils. You know, they may actually turn on you, and I'm now setting, you know, setting the example of that and leading the way. The other thing is, the Register has become a joke. Now, the Register used to be an extremely serious instrument, which meant that you declared anything which might have any impact on the way you vote. That was the intention of the Register. It's a good one. You know, you need to know. But it then got to the point where you had to declare all your earnings, regardless of whether they influenced anything. I mean, my standard joke at the time to the then registrar, who was Elizabeth Filton, was, you know, you're expecting me to declare the fee I received from appearing with Basil Brush. Is that because you expected it to influence my vote on hunting? You know, I mean, it just, she was so po-faced, she didn't even see the joke. But it is so, it became a nonsense. And then it got to the stage, when Harriet Harman was Leader of the House, it reached the stage where you had to declare every bunch of flowers you have. Literally, I'm serious, you know. And it's departed from its original purpose. It's become a game so that people try to see, you know, what you might not have declared. You might have decided you didn't have to declare. Other people, like I did, will declare every last darn thing, even though it's complete nonsense, like the fee with Basil Brush, because just to do it. So I no longer take the Register seriously in the way that I used to. And the other thing is standards and privileges. Before Tony Blair came in, it was a very, very senior committee of the House of Commons, peopled by very senior people whose careers were behind them, so they owed absolutely nothing to the Whips or to anybody else, who had a really good understanding of Parliament and how it worked and how influence worked and understood all of that because they'd been there, you know, for a very long time. Blair changed all that. I don't have the same respect for this committee as once I had. Let me give you a very good example. When Boris was being subjected to an investigation, they simply changed the rules. Now, the rules said you mustn't knowingly mislead Parliament, which we would all say, yep, that's right. Yeah, they changed it. It doesn't matter whether you knew or not. If you supply wrong information to Parliament, you're guilty. Well, that is a nonsense. Absolute nonsense. One of many reasons why, as I say, I no longer take either the Register or the committee as seriously as I certainly did when I was in Parliament.
3: Anne Widdecombe, the former Conservative Minister, Brexit Party EMP and Reform UK spokeswoman, speaking to TWR UK on Wednesday last week. We waited until her family had heard the interview and given their agreement before broadcasting it. The police continue to question a 28-year-old white British male suspect in connection with her death. And that is all we have time for on Newsdesk Lite. Thank you for listening to us. If you'd like to get in touch and email us your thoughts about anything you hear on our news coverage, you can email us at studio@twr.org.uk. 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
1: 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I'm James Maidment-Follard.
0: And I'm Dave Piper. In today's programme, Living a Balanced Life, we'll examine the way you live to make sure you're focused on what's really important. We open today by telling you about Daniel, the most skilled craftsman in all the kingdom. He was deeply committed to his work. From dawn till dusk, he toiled tirelessly in his workshop, creating masterpieces that captivated everyone who laid eyes upon them. His craftsmanship brought him wealth, admiration, and a prominent position within the kingdom where he lived. Daniel was so involved in creating things, he didn't notice what he was destroying.
1: One day, a wise elder of the kingdom visited Daniel's workshop. Intrigued by Daniel's dedication, the elder struck up a conversation. "Your work is truly remarkable, Daniel," he said. "But tell me, do you find fulfillment only in your craft?" Caught off guard by the question, Daniel paused, reflecting on his life. "My work is my passion and pride," he replied. "It defines who I am. What else could bring greater fulfillment?" The elder smiled gently and began to share with Daniel an ancient parable from their kingdom folklore. A certain wealthy man, Caleb, owned a vineyard. He devoted himself entirely to the vineyard, working tirelessly day and night. His commitment was commendable, but he neglected his family, his health, and even his relationship with God. As seasons passed, Caleb's vineyard flourished, yet his life outside of work withered. He realized his mistake when he fell ill and found himself alone, with no one to share his success or his struggles. One day, in his solitude, Caleb remembered something that Jesus said in the New Testament. "What good is it for someone to gain the whole world, yet forfeit their soul?" Recognizing the truth in those words, Caleb began to seek balance. He still worked diligently in the vineyard, but he also nurtured his relationships, cared for his health, and deepened his spiritual connection. The wise elder concluded his parable and looked kindly at Daniel. He could tell Daniel was moved by the parable and wondered about its wisdom. In all its work, his growing reputation and increased wealth, he had missed this simple truth. This parable helped him to realize that while his work was important, there were other facets of life equally deserving of attention: family, friendships, personal well-being, and a relationship with God. Daniel began to make changes to his life to allocate time for leisure, nurturing relationships, and pursuing spiritual growth. He found that by embracing this balance, his creativity soared, his relationships flourished, and a sense of inner peace enveloped him, enhancing the beauty of his craft even further.
0: Daniel's story is mostly fiction, but it truthfully illustrates what most men struggle with. They know how to work hard, but don't know how to balance that with all the other responsibilities of being a man, husband, and father. Our story has Daniel waking up to the reality that his life is out of balance, and tells us he made changes, but the story doesn't tell us how he was able to put his life into balance. That's what we're going to share with you today. Living a balanced life with God is not a secret. Fact is, the Bible has lots of guidance about living a balanced life. It's not easy, but God says it has great benefits, including growing closer to Jesus and living life to the full, like Jesus said in John 10, verse 10. More on that is coming up.
1: Let's start with an overview. Living a balanced life involves faith, love, service, and self-care. It's about lining up the decisions you make with the principles of God. A balanced life requires that you prioritize growing your relationship with God, seeking Him first, and applying what you've learned to all that you think, say, and do. Jesus says in Matthew 6, verse 33, "But seek first His kingdom and His righteousness, and all these things will be given to you as well." Have you ever wondered what it means to seek first His kingdom? It means making God's plans and desires more important than our own. It's about living in a way that spreads God's love and values to others. It's about seeking God's will above everything else, trusting that our needs will be met when we prioritize Him. Jesus is telling us to keep our life in balance by making God our top priority.
0: What about the second part of the verse that says, "and His righteousness"? This is about dedicating your life to live according to God's standards of what's right and good. It involves trying to be the kind of person that God wants us to be, following His ways and growing spiritually. In the Gospel of Luke, we read about Martha and Mary. Martha was busy with the preparations while Mary sat at Jesus' feet, listening to Him. Martha was stressed and asked Jesus to tell Mary to help her. but Jesus gently told Martha that Mary had chosen what was better, to focus on him. A life in balance will always include Jesus encouraging us to focus on God and his ways before anything else. When we do this, we trust that God will take care of our needs while we live in a way that honours him and helps others.
1: Next, a well-balanced life will always include faith. Faith in what? Faith in the power, love and provision of God. Hudson Taylor, a 19th century missionary to China, showed incredible faith in God throughout his life's work. One inspiring story revolves around the needs of the mission organization he founded to spread the gospel in inland China. At one point, the mission was facing a severe financial crisis. The situation seemed dire and the funds were almost depleted. Taylor, instead of resorting to frantic fundraising or compromising principles, turned to prayer. Taylor gathered the mission's leaders together for a day of prayer and fasting, seeking God's provision. During the prayer meeting, they received a letter from England. Inside the envelope was the exact amount of money needed to cover the immediate expenses. It arrived on the very day they had committed to fasting and praying for provision. This unexpected answer to prayer strengthened their faith and commitment to trusting in God's faithfulness for the mission's needs. A life in balance requires faith, a full reliance on God and his promises.
0: Next, to live a balanced life in God, we must learn to love others like Jesus loves us, sacrificially. During World War II, a German Christian named Oskar Schindler worked as a businessman in Nazi-occupied Poland. Initially, he was known for his self-regarding nature and was a member of the Nazi Party. However, as he witnessed the brutal treatment and persecution of Jews, his perspective began to change. Moved by compassion and empathy, Schindler used his position and resources to protect over 1,200 Jews from being sent to concentration camps. He employed them in his factory, providing them with food, shelter and protection, risking his own life to save theirs. Schindler's act of selflessness and sacrificial love was extraordinary. He spent his entire fortune and constantly negotiated with the Nazis to ensure the safety of the Jewish workers. His factory became a haven, and he shielded his workers from the horrors of the Holocaust. In the end, Schindler's actions saved the lives of hundreds of people. He showed the love of Jesus through his selfless acts of compassion, putting himself at great personal risk to protect and care for others. In Luke 10, verses 25 to 37, we have one of the most famous stories in all of the Bible, the Good Samaritan. This well-known parable teaches about love and compassion as well. A man was beaten and left for dead on the road. Both a priest and a Levite passed by without helping. However, a Samaritan, despised by the Jews, stopped and cared for the wounded man, showing sacrificial love and compassion. To live a balanced life in God, we ask for his love so that we can love others like Jesus loves us, sacrificially.
1: As we continue to look at ways we can live a balanced life in God, our next focus is serving others. Mary Johnson lived in a small town. She wasn't famous or wealthy, but her life was marked by a deep commitment to serving Jesus and serving others in need. Mary had a heart for the elderly in her community. Recognizing the loneliness and isolation many seniors faced, she began visiting a local nursing home regularly. She spent hours chatting with the residents, listening to their stories and being a companion to those who felt forgotten. Moreover, Mary's devotion to Jesus shone through her acts of kindness and compassion. She would often pray with residents who needed comfort and offer words of encouragement and Bible verses of hope to brighten their days. Mary saw every interaction as an opportunity to embody the love of Christ, showing compassion and care to those who needed it most. Her selfless dedication to the well-being of the elderly showed how even an average person, through simple acts of kindness and service, can make a significant difference in the lives of others. Mary's inspiration was John 13, verses 1 to 17. This New Testament story takes place just before the Last Supper, when Jesus took the role of a servant and washed the feet of his disciples. This act of service showed the humility Jesus had taught his disciples about the importance of serving others. Jesus said, "I have set you an example that you should do as I have done for you." When we set our heart and mind to living a balanced life in God, it will always involve serving others.
0: Our last life lesson toward living a balanced life in God focuses on self-care. While the Bible doesn't use the term self-care, there are many examples that illustrate the significance of caring for oneself physically, emotionally, and spiritually. The first example is in Genesis 2 verse 2, when God rested from all his work. Elsewhere in the Bible we're told that God doesn't grow tired or weary, so why would he put into the Bible that he rested on the seventh day? As a good father, he's setting an example for us. We need to rest after work. We need the renewal. Jesus gives the next example of self-care in Mark 6 verse 31. Then, because so many people were coming and going that they did not even have a chance to eat, he said to them, "Come with me by yourselves to a quiet place and get some rest." Jesus is caring for his men and making sure they get physical rest and rejuvenation. Another case is in 1 Corinthians 6 verses 19 and 20, where we're instructed to care for our body. We're reminded our bodies are temples of the Holy Spirit. We're to honour God by taking care of our physical well-being. Do you not know that your bodies are temples of the Holy Spirit, who is in you, whom you've received from God? You are not your own. You were bought at a price. Therefore, honour God with your bodies. Another great instance of self-care is found in Philippians 4, verses 6 and 7. Do not be anxious about anything, but in every situation, by prayer and petition, with thanksgiving, present your requests to God. And the peace of God, which transcends all understanding, will guard your hearts and your minds in Christ Jesus. To carry a burden of worry or anxiety is not good for the heart, mind, or soul. Be sure to turn these things over to God so you can rest.
1: Let's review. Living a balanced life involves faith, love, service, and self-care. It's about lining up the decisions you make with the principles of God. A balanced life requires that you prioritize growing your relationship with God, seeking Him first, and applying what you've learned to all that you think, say, and do. A life in balance will always include Jesus encouraging us to focus on God and His ways before anything else. We trust that God will take care of our needs while we live in a way that honors Him and helps others.
0: We said a well-balanced life will always include faith. Faith in what? Faith in the power, love, and provision of God. Faith is a full reliance on God and His promises. Also, to live a balanced life in God, we must learn to love others like Jesus loves us, sacrificially, and we can't do that alone. We must ask God to help us love like He loves us. A balanced life in God will include serving others. We're to think of ourselves in the context of others. Who can I serve? Who needs my help?
1: And finally, living a balanced life in God should include self-care. We all need rest from the day-to-day service and care of others. Even Jesus got away to pray and rest. Thank you for listening to Everyman Global, a part of Transworld Radio. I'm James Maidment-Fullard.
0: And I'm Dave Piper. 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
5: Chapter 1. In the beginning, God created the heavens and the earth. Now the earth was formless and empty. Darkness was over the surface of the deep. And the Spirit of God was hovering over the waters. And God said, "Let there be light." And there was light. God saw that the light was good. And he separated the light from the darkness. God called the light day. The darkness he called night. And there was evening and there was morning, the first day. And God said, "Let there be an expanse between the waters to separate water from water." So God made the expanse and separated the water under the expanse from the water above it. And it was so. God called the expanse sky. And there was evening and there was morning, the second day. And God said, "Let the water under the sky be gathered to one place, and let dry ground appear." And it was so. God called the dry ground land, and the gathered waters he called seas. And God saw that it was good. Then God said, "Let the land produce vegetation, seed-bearing plants and trees on the land that bear fruit with seed in it according to their various kinds." And it was so. The land produced vegetation, plants bearing seed according to their kinds, and trees bearing fruit with seed in it according to their kinds. And God saw that it was good. And there was evening and there was morning, the third day. And God said, "Let there be lights in the expanse of the sky to separate the day from the night. And let them serve as signs to mark seasons and days and years. And let them be lights in the expanse of the sky to give light on the earth." And it was so. God made two great lights, the greater light to govern the day and the lesser light to govern the night. He also made the stars. God set them in the expanse of the sky to give light on the earth, to govern the day and the night, and to separate light from darkness. And God saw that it was good. And there was evening and there was morning, the fourth day. And God said, "Let the water teem with living creatures, and let birds fly above the earth across the expanse of the sky." So God created the great creatures of the sea and every living and moving thing with which the water teems according to their kinds, and every winged bird according to its kind. And God saw that it was good. God blessed them and said, "Be fruitful and increase in number, and fill the water in the seas, and let the birds increase on the earth." And there was evening and there was morning, the fifth day. And God said, "Let the land produce living creatures according to their kinds, livestock, creatures that move along the ground, and wild animals, each according to its kind." And it was so. God made the wild animals according to their kinds, the livestock according to their kinds, and all the creatures that move along the ground according to their kinds. And God saw that it was good. Then God said, "Let us make man in our image, in our likeness, and let them rule over the fish of the sea, the birds of the air, over the livestock, over all the earth, and over all the creatures that move along the ground." So God created man in his own image. In the image of God he created him, male and female he created them. God blessed them and said to them, "Be fruitful and increase in number. Fill the earth and subdue it. Rule over the fish of the sea and the birds of the air, and over every living creature that moves on the ground." Then God said, I give you every seed-bearing plant on the face of the whole earth and every tree that has fruit with seed in it. They will be yours for food. And to all the beast of the earth and all the birds of the air and all the creatures that move on the ground, everything that has the breath of life in it, I give every green plant for food. And it was so. God saw all that he had made. And it was very good. And there was evening and there was morning, the sixth day. Chapter 2. Thus the heavens and the earth were completed in all their vast array. By the seventh day, God had finished the work he had been doing. So on the seventh day, he rested from all his work. And God blessed the seventh day and made it holy, because on it he rested from all the work of creating that he had done. This is the account of the heavens and the earth when they were created. When the Lord God made the earth and the heavens, and no shrub of the field yet appeared on the earth, and no plant of the field yet sprung up. For the Lord God had not sent rain on the earth, and there was no man to work the ground. But streams came up from the earth and watered the whole surface of the ground. The Lord God formed the man from the dust of the ground, and breathed into his nostrils the breath of life, and the man became a living being. Now the Lord God had planted a garden in the east in Eden, and there he put the man he had formed. And the Lord God made all kinds of trees grow out of the ground, trees that were pleasing to the eye and good for food. In the middle of the garden were the tree of life, and the tree of the knowledge of good and evil. A river watering the garden flowed from Eden. From there it was separated into four headwaters. The name of the first is the Pishon. It winds through the entire land of Havilah, where there is gold. The gold of that land is good. Aromatic resin and onyx are also there. The name of the second river is the Gihon. It winds through the entire land of Cush. The name of the third river is the Tigris. It runs along the east side of Assur. And the fourth river is the Euphrates. The Lord God took the man and put him in the Garden of Eden to work it and to take care of it. And the Lord God commanded the man, "You are free to eat from any tree in the garden, but you must not eat from the tree of the knowledge of good and evil, for when you eat of it, you will surely die." The Lord God said, "It is not good for the man to be alone. I will make a helper suitable for him." Now the Lord God had formed out of the ground all the beasts of the field and all the birds of the air. He brought them to the man to see what he would name them, and whatever the man called each living creature, that was its name. So the man gave names to all the livestock, the birds of the air, and all the beasts of the field. But for Adam, no suitable helper was found. So the Lord God caused the man to fall into a deep sleep. And while he was sleeping, he took one of the man's ribs and closed up the place with flesh. Then the Lord God made a woman from the rib he had taken out of the man, and he brought her to the man. The man said, "This is now bone of my bones and flesh of my flesh. She shall be called woman, for she was taken out of man. For this reason a man will leave his father and mother and be united to his wife, and they will become one flesh." The man and his wife were both naked, and they felt no shame. chapter 3. Now the serpent was more crafty than any of the wild animals the Lord God had made. He said to the woman, "Did God really say you must not eat from any tree in the garden?" The woman said to the serpent, "We may eat fruit from the trees in the garden, but God did say you must not eat fruit from the tree that is in the middle of the garden, and you must not touch it, or you will die." "You will not surely die," the serpent said to the woman, "for God knows that when you eat of it, your eyes will be opened, and you will be like God, knowing good and evil." When the woman saw that the fruit of the tree was good for food and pleasing to the eye and also desirable for gaining wisdom, she took some and ate it. She also gave some to her husband who was with her, and he ate it. Then the eyes of both of them were opened, and they realized they were naked. So they sewed fig leaves together and made coverings for themselves. Then the man and his wife heard the sound of the Lord God as he was walking in the garden in the cool of the day, and they hid from the Lord God among the trees of the garden. But the Lord God called to the man, "Where are you?" He answered, "I heard you in the garden, and I was afraid because I was naked, so I hid." And he said, "Who told you that you were naked? Have you eaten from the tree that I commanded you not to eat from?" The man said, "The woman you put here with me, she gave me some fruit from the tree and I ate it." Then the Lord God said to the woman, "What is this you have done?" The woman said, "The serpent deceived me and I ate." So the Lord God said to the serpent, "Because you have done this, cursed are you above all the livestock and all the wild animals. You will crawl on your belly and you will eat dust all the days of your life. And I will put enmity between you and the woman and between your offspring and hers. He will crush your head and you will strike his heel." To the woman he said, "I will greatly increase your pains in childbearing. With pain you will give birth to children. Your desire will be for your husband, and he will rule over you." To Adam he said, "Because you listened to your wife and ate from the tree about which I commanded you, you must not eat of it. Cursed is the ground because of you. Through painful toil you will eat of it all the days of your life. It will produce thorns and thistles for you, and you will eat the plants of the field. By the sweat of your brow you will eat your food until you return to the ground, since from it you were taken. For dust you are, and to dust you will return." Adam named his wife Eve, because she would become the mother of all the living. The Lord God made garments of skin for Adam and his wife and clothed them. And the Lord God said, "The man has now become like one of us, knowing good and evil. He must not be allowed to reach out his hand and take also from the tree of life and eat and live forever." So the Lord God banished him from the Garden of Eden to work the ground from which he had been taken. After he drove the man out, he placed on the east side of the Garden of Eden cherubim and a flaming sword flashing back and forth to guard the way to the Tree of Life. Chapter 4. Adam lay with his wife Eve, and she became pregnant and gave birth to Cain. She said, "With the help of the Lord I have brought forth a man." Later she gave birth to his brother Abel. Now Abel kept flocks, and Cain worked the soil. In the course of time Cain brought some of the fruits of the soil as an offering to the Lord. But Abel brought fat portions from some of the firstborn of his flock. The Lord looked with favor on Abel and his offering, but on Cain and his offering he did not look with favor. So Cain was very angry, and his face was downcast. Then the Lord said to Cain, "Why are you angry? Why is your face downcast? If you do what is right, will you not be accepted? But if you do not do what is right, sin is crouching at your door. It desires to have you, but you must master it." Now Cain said to his brother Abel, "Let's go out to the field." And while they were in the field, Cain attacked his brother Abel and killed him. Then the Lord said to Cain, "Where is your brother Abel?" "I don't know," he replied. "Am I my brother's keeper?" The Lord said, "What have you done? Listen. Your brother's blood cries out to me from the ground. Now you are under a curse and driven from the ground which opened its mouth to receive your brother's blood from your hand. When you work the ground, it will no longer yield its crops for you. You will be a restless wanderer on the earth." Cain said to the Lord, "My punishment, it's more than I can bear. Today you are driving me from the land, and I will be hidden from your presence. I will be a restless wanderer on the earth, and whoever finds me will kill me." But the Lord said to him, "Not so. If anyone kills Cain, he will suffer vengeance seven times over." Then the Lord put a mark on Cain so that no one who found him would kill him. So Cain went out from the Lord's presence and lived in the land of Nod, east of Eden. Cain lay with his wife, and she became pregnant and gave birth to Enoch. Cain was then building a city, and he named it after his son, Enoch. To Enoch was born Irad, and Irad was the father of Mahujael, and Mahujael was the father of Methushael, and Methushael was the father of Lamech. Lamech married two women, one named Adah and the other Zillah. Adah gave birth to Jabal. He was the father of those who live in tents and raise livestock. His brother's name was Jubal. He was the father of all who play the harp and flute. Zillah also had a son, Tubal-Cain, who forged all kinds of tools out of bronze and iron. Tubal-Cain's sister was Naamah. Lamech said to his wives, "Adah and Zillah, listen to me, wives of Lamech, hear my words. I have killed a man for wounding me, a young man for injuring me. If Cain is avenged seven times, then Lamech 77 times." Adam lay with his wife again, and she gave birth to a son and named him Seth, saying, "God has granted me another child in place of Abel since Cain killed him." Seth also had a son, and he named him Enosh. At that time, men began to call on the name of the Lord. Chapter 5. This is the written account of Adam's line. When God created man, he made him in the likeness of God. He created them male and female and blessed them, and when they were created, he called them man. When Adam had lived 130 years, he had a son in his own likeness, in his own image, and he named him Seth. After Seth was born, Adam lived 800 years and had other sons and daughters. Altogether, Adam lived 930 years, and then he died. When Seth had lived 105 years, he became the father of Enosh. And after he became the father of Enosh, Seth lived 807 years and had other sons and daughters. Altogether, Seth lived 912 years. And then he died. When Enosh had lived 90 years, he became the father of Kenan. And after he became the father of Kenan, Enosh lived 815 years and had other sons and daughters. Altogether, Enosh lived 905 years. And then he died. When Kenan had lived 70 years, he became the father of Mahalalel. And after he became the father of Mahalalel, Kenan lived 840 years and had other sons and daughters. Altogether, Kenan lived 910 years. And then he died. When Mahalalel had lived 65 years, he became the father of Jared. And after he became the father of Jared, Mahalalel lived 830 years and had other sons and daughters. Altogether, Mahalalel lived 895 years. And then he died. When Jared had lived 162 years, he became the father of Enoch. And after he became the father of Enoch, Jared lived 800 years and had other sons and daughters. Altogether, Jared lived 962 years. And then he died. When Enoch had lived 65 years, he became the father of Methuselah. And after he became the father of Methuselah, Enoch walked with God 300 years and had other sons and daughters. Altogether, Enoch lived 365 years. Enoch walked with God. Then he was no more because God took him away. When Methuselah had lived 187 years, he became the father of Lamech. And after he became the father of Lamech, Methuselah lived 782 years and had other sons and daughters. Altogether, Methuselah lived 969 years. And then he died. When Lamech had lived 182 years, he had a son. He named him Noah and said, "He will comfort us in the labor and painful toil of our hands caused by the ground the Lord has cursed." After Noah was born, Lamech lived 595 years and had other sons and daughters. Altogether, Lamech lived 777 years. And then he died. After Noah was 500 years old, he became the father of Shem, Ham, and Japheth. Chapter 6. When men began to increase in number on the earth, and daughters were born to them, the sons of God saw that the daughters of men were beautiful, and they married any of them they chose. Then the Lord said, "My spirit will not contend with man forever, for he is mortal. His days will be 120 years. The Nephilim were on the earth in those days, and also afterward, when the sons of God went to the daughters of men and had children by them. They were the heroes of old, men of renown. The Lord saw how great man's wickedness on the earth had become, and that every inclination of the thoughts of his heart was only evil all the time. The Lord was grieved that he had made man on the earth, and his heart was filled with pain. So the Lord said, "I will wipe mankind, whom I have created from the face of the earth, men and animals and creatures that move along the ground and birds of the air, for I am grieved that I have made them." But Noah found favor in the eyes of the Lord. This is the account of Noah. Noah was a righteous man, blameless among the people of his time, and he walked with God. Noah had three sons, Shem, Ham, and Japheth. Now the earth was corrupt in God's sight and was full of violence. God saw how corrupt the earth had become, for all the people on earth had corrupted their ways. So God said to Noah, "I am going to put an end to all people, for the earth is filled with violence because of them. I am surely going to destroy both them and the earth. So, make yourself an ark of cypress wood. Make rooms in it, and coat it with pitch inside and out. This is how you are to build it. The ark is to be 450 feet long, 75 feet wide, and 45 feet high. Make a roof for it, and finish the ark to within 18 inches of the top. Put a door in the side of the ark, and make lower, middle, and upper decks. I am going to bring flood waters on the earth to destroy all life under the heavens. Every creature that has the breath of life in it, everything on earth will perish. But I will establish my covenant with you, and you will enter the ark, you and your sons, and your wife and your sons' wives with you. You are to bring into the ark two of all living creatures, male and female, to keep them alive with you. Two of every kind of bird, of every kind of animal, of every kind of creature that moves along the ground will come to you to be kept alive. You are to take every kind of food that is to be eaten and store it away as food for you and for them." Noah did everything just as God commanded him. Chapter 7. The Lord then said to Noah, "Go into the ark, you and your whole family, because I have found you righteous in this generation. Take with you 7 of every kind of clean animal, a male and its mate, and 2 of every kind of unclean animal, a male and its mate, and also 7 of every kind of bird, male and female, to keep their various kinds alive throughout the earth. 7 days from now, I will send rain on the earth for 40 days and 40 nights, and I will wipe from the face of the earth every living creature I have made." And Noah did all that the Lord commanded him. Noah was 600 years old when the flood waters came on the earth, and Noah and his sons and his wife and his sons' wives entered the ark to escape the waters of the flood. Pairs of clean and unclean animals, of birds, and of all creatures that move along the ground, male and female, came to Noah and entered the ark, as God had commanded Noah. And after the 7 days, the flood waters came on the earth. In the 600th year of Noah's life, on the 17th day of the 2nd month, on that day, all the springs of the great deep burst forth, and the floodgates of the heavens were opened, and rain fell on the earth 40 days and 40 nights. On that very day, Noah and his sons, Shem, Ham, and Japheth, together with his wife and the wives of his 3 sons, entered the ark. They had with them every wild animal according to its kind, all livestock according to their kinds, every creature that moves along the ground according to its kind, and every bird according to its kind, everything with wings. Pairs of all creatures that have the breath of life in them came to Noah and entered the ark. The animals going in were male and female of every living thing, as God had commanded Noah. Then the Lord shut him in. For 40 days the flood kept coming on the earth, and as the waters increased, they lifted the ark high above the earth. The waters rose and increased greatly on the earth, and the ark floated on the surface of the water. They rose greatly on the earth, and all the high mountains under the entire heavens were covered. The waters rose and covered the mountains to a depth of more than 20 feet. Every living thing that moved on the earth perished. Birds, livestock, wild animals, all the creatures that swarm over the earth, and all mankind. Everything on dry land that had the breath of life in its nostrils died. Every living thing on the face of the earth was wiped out. Men and animals and the creatures that move along the ground and the birds of the air were wiped from the earth. Only Noah was left, and those with him in the ark. The waters flooded the earth for 150 days. Chapter 8. But God remembered Noah and all the wild animals and the livestock that were with him in the ark, and he sent a wind over the earth, and the waters receded. Now the springs of the deep and the floodgates of the heavens had been closed, and the rain had stopped falling from the sky. The water receded steadily from the earth. At the end of the 150 days, the water had gone down, and on the 17th day of the 7th month, the ark came to rest on the mountains of Ararat. The waters continued to recede until the 10th month, and on the first day of the 10th month, the tops of the mountains became visible. After 40 days, Noah opened the window he had made in the ark and sent out a raven, and it kept flying back and forth until the water had dried up from the earth. Then he sent out a dove to see if the water had receded from the surface of the ground. But the dove could find no place to set its feet because there was water over all the surface of the earth. So it returned to Noah in the ark. He reached out his hand and took the dove and brought it back to himself in the ark. He waited 7 more days and again sent out the dove from the ark. When the dove returned to him in the evening, there in its beak was a freshly plucked olive leaf. Then Noah knew that the water had receded from the earth. He waited 7 more days and sent the dove out again. But this time, it did not return to him. By the first day of the 1st month of Noah's 601st year, the water had dried up from the earth. Noah then removed the covering from the ark and saw that the surface of the ground was dry. By the 27th day of the second month, the earth was completely dry.

together. Then Noah built an altar to the Lord, and taking some of all the clean animals and clean birds, he sacrificed burnt offerings on it. The Lord smelled the pleasing aroma and said in his heart, "Never again will I curse the ground because of man, even though every inclination of his heart is evil from childhood, and never again will I destroy all living creatures as I have done. As long as the earth endures, seed time and harvest, cold and heat, summer and winter, day and night, will never cease." Chapter 9. Then God blessed Noah and his sons, saying to them, "Be fruitful and increase in number and fill the earth. The fear and dread of you will fall upon all the beasts of the earth and all the birds of the air, upon every creature that moves along the ground, and upon all the fish of the sea. They are given into your hands. Everything that lives and moves will be food for you, just as I gave you the green plants. I now give you everything. But you must not eat meat that has its life blood still in it. And for your life blood, I will surely demand an accounting. I will demand an accounting from every animal. And from each man, too, I will demand an accounting for the life of his fellow man. Whoever sheds the blood of man, by man shall his blood be shed. For in the image of God has God made man. As for you, be fruitful and increase in number. Multiply on the earth and increase upon it." Then God said to Noah and to his sons with him, "I now establish my covenant with you and with your descendants after you and with every living creature that was with you, the birds, the livestock, and all the wild animals, all those that came out of the ark with you, every living creature on earth. I establish my covenant with you. Never again will all life be cut off by the waters of a flood. Never again will there be a flood to destroy the earth." And God said, "This is the sign of the covenant I am making between me and you and every living creature with you, a covenant for all generations to come. I have set my rainbow in the clouds, and it will be the sign of the covenant between me and the earth. Whenever I bring clouds over the earth and the rainbow appears in the clouds, I will remember my covenant between me and you and all living creatures of every kind. Never again will the waters become a flood to destroy all life. Whenever the rainbow appears in the clouds, I will see it and remember the everlasting covenant between God and all living creatures of every kind on the earth." So God said to Noah, "This is the sign of the covenant I have established between me and all life on the earth." The sons of Noah who came out of the ark were Shem, Ham, and Japheth. Ham was the father of Canaan. These were the three sons of Noah, and from them came the people who were scattered over the earth. Noah, a man of the soil, proceeded to plant a vineyard. When he drank some of its wine, he became drunk and lay uncovered inside his tent. Ham, the father of Canaan, saw his father's nakedness and told his two brothers outside. But Shem and Japheth took a garment and laid it across their shoulders. Then they walked in backward and covered their father's nakedness. Their faces were turned the other way so that they would not see their father's nakedness. When Noah awoke from his wine and found out what his youngest son had done to him, he said, "Cursed be Canaan! The lowest of slaves will he be to his brothers." He also said, "Blessed be the Lord, the God of Shem. May Canaan be the slave of Shem. May God extend the territory of Japheth

May Japheth live in the tents of Shem, and may Canaan be his slave. After the flood, Noah lived 350 years. Altogether, Noah lived 950 years, and then he died. Chapter 10. This is the account of Shem, Ham, and Japheth, Noah's sons, who themselves had sons after the flood. The sons of Japheth: Gomer, Magog, Madai, Javan, Tubal, Meshech, and Tiras. The sons of Gomer: Ashkenaz, Rephath, and Togarmah. The sons of Javan: Elisha, Tarshish, the Kittim, and the Rodanim. From these, the maritime peoples spread out into their territories by their clans within their nations, each with its own language. The sons of Ham: Cush, Mizraim, Put, and Canaan. The sons of Cush: Seba, Havilah, Sabtah, Ramah, and Saptica. The sons of Ramah: Sheba, and Dedan. Cush was the father of Nimrod, who grew to be a mighty warrior on the earth. He was a mighty hunter before the Lord. That is why it is said, like Nimrod, a mighty hunter before the Lord. The first centers of his kingdom were Babylon, Erech, Akkad, and Calneh in Shinar. From that land he went to Assyria, where he built Nineveh, Rehoboth-ir, Calah, and Resen, which is between Nineveh and Calah, that is the great city. Mizraim was the father of the Ludites, the Anamites, the Lehabites, Naphtuhites, Pathrusites, Kasluhites, from whom the Philistines came, and the Kaphtorites. Canaan was the father of Sidon, his firstborn, and of the Hittites, Jebusites, Amorites, Girgashites, Hivites, Arkites, Sinites, Arvadites, Zemarites, and Hamathites. Later, the Canaanite clans scattered, and the borders of Canaan reached from Sidon toward Gerar, as far as Gaza, and then toward Sodom, Gomorrah, Admah, Zeboim, as far as Lashah. These are the sons of Ham by their clans and languages in their territories and nations. Sons were also born to Shem, whose older brother was Japheth. Shem was the ancestor of all the sons of Eber. The sons of Shem: Elam, Ashur, Arphaxad, Lud, and Aram. The sons of Aram: Uz, Hul, Gether, and Meshech. Arphaxad was the father of Shelah, and Shelah the father of Eber. Two sons were born to Eber. One was named Peleg, because in his time the earth was divided. His brother was named Joktan. Joktan was the father of Almadad, Shelef, Hazamaveth, Jerah, Hadoram, Uzal, Dikla, Obal, Abimael, Sheba, Ophir, Havilah, and Jobab. All these were sons of Joktan. The region where they lived stretched from Meshah towards Sephar in the eastern hill country. These are the sons of Shem by their clans and languages in their territories and nations. These are the clans of Noah's sons according to their lines of descent within their nations. From these, the nations spread out over the earth after the flood. Chapter 11. Now the whole world had one language and a common speech. As men moved eastward, they found a plain in Shinar and settled there. They said to each other, "Come, let's make bricks and bake them thoroughly." They used bricks instead of stone and tar for mortar. Then they said, "Come, let us build ourselves a city with a tower that reaches to the heavens, so that we may make a name for ourselves and not be scattered over the face of the whole earth." But the Lord came down to see the city and the tower that the men were building. The Lord said, "If as one people speaking the same language they have begun to do this, then nothing they plan to do will be impossible for them. Come, let us go down and confuse their language so that they will not understand each other." So the Lord scattered them from there over all the earth, and they stopped building the city. That is why it is called Babel, because there the Lord confused the language of the whole world. From there the Lord scattered them over the face of the whole earth.
This is the account of Shem. 2 years after the flood, when Shem was 100 years old, he became the father of Arphaxad. And after he became the father of Arphaxad, Shem lived 500 years and had other sons and daughters. When Arphaxad had lived 35 years, he became the father of Shelah. And after he became the father of Shelah, Arphaxad lived 403 years and had other sons and daughters. When Shelah had lived 30 years, he became the father of Eber. And after he became the father of Eber, Shelah lived 403 years and had other sons and daughters. When Eber had lived 34 years, he became the father of Peleg. And after he became the father of Peleg, Eber lived 430 years and had other sons and daughters. When Peleg had lived 30 years, he became the father of Reu. And after he became the father of Reu, Peleg lived 209 years and had other sons and daughters. When Reu had lived 32 years, he became the father of Serug. And after he became the father of Serug, Reu lived 207 years and had other sons and daughters. When Serug had lived 30 years, he became the father of Nahor. And after he became the father of Nahor, Serug lived 200 years and had other sons and daughters. When Nahor had lived 29 years, he became the father of Terah. And after he became the father of Terah, Nahor lived 119 years and had other sons and daughters. After Terah had lived 70 years, he became the father of Abram, Nahor, and Haran. This is the account of Terah. Terah became the father of Abram, Nahor, and Haran. And Haran became the father of Lot. While his father Terah was still alive, Haran died in Ur of the Chaldeans in the land of his birth. Abram and Nahor both married. The name of Abram's wife was Sarai, and the name of Nahor's wife was Milcah. She was the daughter of Haran, the father of Milcah and Iscah. Now Sarai was barren. She had no children. Terah took his son Abram, his grandson Lot, son of Haran, and his daughter-in-law Sarai, the wife of his son Abram, and together they set out from Ur of the Chaldeans to go to Canaan. But when they came to Haran, they settled there. Terah lived 205 years and died in Haran. Chapter 12. The Lord said to Abram, "Leave your country, your people, and your father's household, and go to the land I will show you. I will make you into a great nation, and I will bless you. I will make your name great, and you will be a blessing. I will bless those who bless you, and whoever curses you, I will curse. And all peoples on earth will be blessed through you." So Abram left as the Lord had told him, and Lot went with him. Abram was 75 years old when he set out from Haran. He took his wife Sarai, his nephew Lot, all the possessions they had accumulated, and the people they had acquired in Haran, and they set out for the land of Canaan, and they arrived there. Abram traveled through the land as far as the site of the great tree of Moreh at Shechem. At that time, the Canaanites were in the land. The Lord appeared to Abram and said, "To your offspring I will give this land." So he built an altar there to the Lord who had appeared to him. From there he went on toward the hills east of Bethel and pitched his tent, with Bethel on the west and Ai on the east. There he built an altar to the Lord and called on the name of the Lord. Then Abram set out and continued toward the Negev. Now there was a famine in the land, and Abram went down to Egypt to live there for a while because the famine was severe. As he was about to enter Egypt, he said to his wife, Sarai, "I know what a beautiful woman you are. When the Egyptians see you, they will say, 'This is his wife.' Then they will kill me, but will let you live. Say you are my sister, so that I will be treated well for your sake, and my life will be spared because of you." When Abram came to Egypt, the Egyptians saw that she was a very beautiful woman. And when Pharaoh's officials saw her, they praised her to Pharaoh, and she was taken into his palace. He treated Abram well for her sake, and Abram acquired sheep and cattle, male and female donkeys, men servants and maid servants, and camels. But the Lord inflicted serious diseases on Pharaoh and his household because of Abram's wife Sarai. So Pharaoh summoned Abram. "What have you done to me?" he said. "Why didn't you tell me she's your wife?
Why did you say, she is my sister, so I took her to be my wife? Now then, here's your wife. Take her and go. Then Pharaoh gave orders about Abram to his men, and they sent him on his way with his wife and everything he had. Chapter 13. So Abram went up from Egypt to the Negev with his wife and everything he had, and Lot went with him. Abram had become very wealthy in livestock and in silver and gold. From the Negev he went from place to place until he came to Bethel, to the place between Bethel and Ai, where his tent had been earlier and where he had first built an altar. There Abram called on the name of the Lord. Now Lot, who was moving about with Abram, also had flocks and herds and tents. But the land could not support them while they stayed together, for their possessions were so great that they were not able to stay together. And quarreling arose between Abram's herdsmen and the herdsmen of Lot. The Canaanites and Perizzites were also living in the land at that time. So Abram said to Lot, "Let's not have any quarreling between me and you, or between your herdsmen and mine. For we are brothers. Is not the whole land before you? Let's part company. If you go to the left, I'll go to the right. If you go to the right, I'll go to the left." Lot looked up and saw that the whole plain of the Jordan was well watered, like the garden of the Lord, like the land of Egypt toward Zoar. This was before the Lord destroyed Sodom and Gomorrah. So Lot chose for himself the whole plain of the Jordan and set out toward the east. The two men parted company. Abram lived in the land of Canaan, while Lot lived among the cities of the plain, and pitched his tents near Sodom. Now the men of Sodom were wicked and were sinning greatly against the Lord. The Lord said to Abram after Lot had parted from him, "Lift up your eyes from where you are, and look north and south, east and west. All the land that you see I will give to you and your offspring forever. I will make your offspring like the dust of the earth, so that if anyone could count the dust, then your offspring could be counted. Go, walk through the length and breadth of the land, for I am giving it to you." So Abram moved his tents and went to live near the great trees of Mamre at Hebron, where he built an altar to the Lord. Chapter 14. At this time, Amraphel, king of Shinar, Arioch, king of Elasar, Chedorlaomer, king of Elam, and Tidal, king of Goim, went to war against Bera, king of Sodom, Birsha, king of Gomorrah, Shinab, king of Admah, Shemeber, king of Zeboim, and the king of Bela, that is Zoar. All these latter kings joined forces in the valley of Sedim, the Salt Sea. For 12 years they had been subject to Chedorlaomer, but in the 13th year they rebelled. In the 14th year, Chedorlaomer and the kings allied with him went out and defeated the Rephaites in Ashtoreth-Karnaim, the Zuzites in Ham, and the Emites in Shaveh Kiriathaim, and the Horites in the hill country of Seir, as far as El Paran near the desert. Then they turned back and went to En-Mishpat, that is Kadesh, and they conquered the whole territory of the Amalekites, as well as the Amorites who were living in Hazazon Tamar. When the king of Sodom, the king of Gomorrah, the king of Admah, the king of Zeboim, and the king of Bela, that is Zoar, marched out and drew up their battle lines in the valley of Sedim against Chedorlaomer, king of Elam, Tidal, king of Goim, Amraphel, king of Shinar, and Arioch, king of Elasar, 4 kings against 5. Now the valley of Sedim was full of tar pits, and when the kings of Sodom and Gomorrah fled, some of the men fell into them, and the rest fled to the hills. The 4 kings seized all the goods of Sodom and Gomorrah and all their food. Then they went away. They also carried off Abram's nephew Lot and his possessions, since he was living in Sodom. One who had escaped came and reported this to Abram the Hebrew. Now Abram was living near the great trees of Mamre, the Amorite, a brother of Eshcol and Aner, all of whom were allied with Abram. When Abram heard that his relative had been taken captive, he called out the 318 trained men born in his household and went in pursuit as far as Dan. During the night, Abram divided his men to attack them, and he routed them, pursuing them as far as Hobah, north of Damascus.
He recovered all the goods and brought back his relative Lot and his possessions together with the women and the other people. After Abram returned from defeating Chedorlaomer and the kings allied with him, the king of Sodom came out to meet him in the valley of Shaveh, that is the king's valley. Then Melchizedek, king of Salem, brought out bread and wine. He was priest of God Most High, and he blessed Abram, saying, Blessed be Abram by God Most High, creator of heaven and earth, and blessed be God Most High, who delivered your enemies into your hand. Then Abram gave him a tenth of everything. The king of Sodom said to Abram, Give me the people and keep the goods for yourself. But Abram said to the king of Sodom, I have raised my hand to the Lord God Most High, creator of heaven and earth, and have taken an oath that I will accept nothing belonging to you, not even a thread or the thong of a sandal, so that you will never be able to say, I made Abram rich. I will accept nothing but what my men have eaten, and the share that belongs to the men who went with me, to Aner, Eshcol, and Mamre. Let them have their share. Chapter 15. After this, the word of the Lord came to Abram in a vision. Do not be afraid, Abram. I am your shield, your very great reward. But Abram said, O sovereign Lord, what can you give me since I remain childless and the one who will inherit my estate is Eliezer of Damascus? And Abram said, You have given me no children, so a servant in my household will be my heir. Then the word of the Lord came to him. This man will not be your heir, but a son coming from your own body will be your heir. He took him outside and said, Look up at the heavens and count the stars, if indeed you can count them. Then he said to them, So shall your offspring be. Abram believed the Lord, and he credited it to him as righteousness. He also said to him, I am the Lord who brought you out of Ur of the Chaldeans to give you this land to take possession of it. But Abram said, O sovereign Lord, how can I know that I will gain possession of it? So the Lord said to him, Bring me a heifer, a goat, and a ram, each 3 years old, along with a dove and a young pigeon. Abram brought all these to him, cut them in two, and arranged the halves opposite each other. The birds, however, he did not cut in half. Then birds of prey came down on the carcasses, but Abram drove them away. As the sun was setting, Abram fell into a deep sleep, and a thick and dreadful darkness came over him. Then the Lord said to him, Know for certain that your descendants will be strangers in a country not their own, and they will be enslaved and mistreated 400 years. But I will punish the nation they serve as slaves, and afterward they will come out with great possessions. You, however, will go to your fathers in peace and be buried at a good old age. In the fourth generation, your descendants will come back here, for the sin of the Amorites has not yet reached its full measure. When the sun had set and darkness had fallen, a smoking fire pot with a blazing torch appeared and passed between the pieces. On that day the Lord made a covenant with Abram and said, To your descendants I give this land, from the river Egypt to the great river, the Euphrates, the land of the Kenites, Kenizzites, Kadmonites, Hittites, Perizzites, Raphites, Amorites, Canaanites, Girgashites, and Jebusites. Chapter 16. Now Sarai, Abram's wife, had borne him no children. But she had an Egyptian maidservant named Hagar. So she said to Abram, The Lord has kept me from having children. Go,
sleep with my maidservant. Perhaps I can build a family through her. Abram agreed to what Sarai said. So after Abram had been living in Canaan for 10 years, Sarai, his wife, took her Egyptian maidservant Hagar and gave her to a husband to be his wife. He slept with Hagar, and she conceived. When she knew she was pregnant, she began to despise her mistress. Then Sarai said to Abram, "You are responsible for the wrong I'm suffering. I put my servant in your arms, and now that she knows she is pregnant, she despises me. May the Lord judge between you and me." "Your servant is in your hands," Abram said. "Do with her whatever you think best." Then Sarai mistreated Hagar, so she fled from her. The angel of the Lord found Hagar near a spring in the desert. It was the spring that is beside the road to Shur. And he said, "Hagar, servant of Sarai, where have you come from and where are you going?" "I'm running away from my mistress, Sarai," she answered. Then the angel of the Lord told her, "Go back to your mistress and submit to her." The angel added, "I will so increase your descendants that they'll be too numerous to count." The angel of the Lord also said to her, "You are now with child, and you will have a son. You shall name him Ishmael, for the Lord has heard of your misery. He will be a wild donkey of a man. His hand will be against everyone, and everyone's hand against him. And he will live in hostility toward all his brothers." She gave this name to the Lord who spoke to her, "You are the God who sees me." For she said, "I have now seen the one who sees me." That is why the well was called Beer Lahai Roi. It is still there between Kadesh and Bered. So Hagar bore Abram a son, and Abram gave the name Ishmael to the son she had born. Abram was 86 years old when Hagar bore him Ishmael.

0: Start the night with TWR UK, God's Word in today's world. 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
1: Chapter 17. When Abram was 99 years old, the Lord appeared to him and said, I am God Almighty, walk before me and be blameless. I will confirm my covenant between me and you and will greatly increase your numbers. Abram fell face down, and God said to him, As for me, this is my covenant with you. You will be the father of many nations. No longer will you be called Abram. Your name will be Abraham, for I have made you a father of many nations. I will make you very fruitful. I will make nations of you, and kings will come from you. I will establish my covenant as an everlasting covenant between me and you.